0: Thank you, Helen. Hello, I'm Dan Burritt in for Gloria Makarenko. From now until Thursday, welcome to On the Coast, and hello to all of our listeners. We'd normally be listening to Radio West. Glad to have you on board. Well, this morning, A'alia Warbus, the MLA for Chilliwack Cultus Lake, became the seventh MLA to quit the BC Conservative Caucus. We're going to speak with a former senior party staffer about what he thinks is going on. And we'll speak with an addictions doctor and a recovery peer support worker about International Overdose Awareness Day. First, we go to the CBC Vancouver newsroom and Susan McNamee.
1: Dan, the province is adding 1,200 new before and after childcare spaces. Advocates say while the move is a step in the right direction, many more new spaces are needed. In Victoria, BC Transit is warning passengers there could be service disruptions starting tomorrow. The local union is expected to put an overtime ban in place as part of escalating job action, and that could result in trip cancellations and delays. And good news for the residents of the Summerland Seniors Village. They will be back in their beds tonight. They were relocated, of course, because of the Bald Range wildfire. They got the all clear signal and are back there. We will be following those stories and many more on the CBC Local News at 5:30.
0: Susan, thank you very much. And yes, very good news for those seniors. It's been so hard for so many people.
1: Especially seniors. To get them moved out, it was heartbreaking seeing when they had to go. But luckily, everything is back in place and maybe the weather will cooperate.
0: Yeah, we hope so. Let's hope traffic cooperates. Ali Patargue, there's a segue for you.
2: Well, speaking of wildfire relief, the latest road that had opened was in Princeton Summerlin Road. It's open now between Trout Creek, Maine and Summerlin following the closure due to the wildfire there. So that's a sign of things progressing. So let's hope for more good news. And over the Alex Fraser Bridge on Highway 91, crews have actually cleared a southbound stalled vehicle mid-span on the bridge, and I see it's mostly moderate volume now on the way to Richmond. And in New Westminster, there is sewer repair work being conducted on East Columbia, and there is congestion northbound on that street. That's happening between DeBec and Cumberland, and if you're headed northbound on East Columbia, if you're approaching Brunette, you have to turn right on Brunette. But I'll keep my eye on these roads. Once again, our text line is 236-330-2623. If there's any trouble you see on our roads, we'd love to know, but make sure you're able to text us safely. I'll be back again in about 10 minutes.
0: Sounds great. Let's check in with the weather situation in Kelowna. Tomorrow, expect a mix of sun, cloud, lightning, and rain with a bit of thunder, up to 27 degrees, low down to 14. Wednesday, looking like a good chance of showers, more good chances of showers Thursday and Friday. And then Saturday, we get a bit of a switch back to a mix of sun and cloud and a low and a high of 22. But that Saturday night's going to be down to 13 degrees with a good chance of showers. 5:07 here on the coast. It's been 17 days since Peter Miliband became the first of now seven MLAs to quit the BC Conservative Caucus this month. The most recent, A'alia Warbus, is now an independent MLA for Chilliwack Cultus Lake. In a public statement today, she cited a breakdown in communication between leadership and caucus. She also cites the cancellation of the caucus meeting that was set for today after the events of last week. She wrote, quote, "The decision to postpone today's caucus meeting reflects the lack of value being placed on caucus members. It's one thing to ask for people's trust, quite another to blindfold someone and expect faith to substitute for transparency and accountability." Joining us in studio for his perspective on this is Azeem Jawani. He served as the chief of staff to the official opposition when John Rusted led the BC Conservatives. Azeem, thanks for coming in today.
3: Thanks for having me, Dan.
0: First of all, seven MLAs this month. What do you make of this, if we can call it a drip? It started with Miliband and Ian Paton, and it's continued.
3: Well, you know, Kerry won the leadership race by a pretty narrow margin. It was less than 100 votes in the end. And whoever was going to win when it came down to the wire like that was going to have a big challenge in terms of consolidating. And clearly that's erupted into something even bigger, right? It would have been easy to see, you know, with a less than 1% margin of victory that there would be some level of challenge for whoever the leader was. But to lose 7 in 17, I mean, I haven't checked, but that's got to be a record.
0: And what do you make of the people who have left? It started with Peter Miliband and Ian Paton and has just continued. The fact that Bruce Bannman, who, if I remember right, backed her for the leadership and decided...
3: Yeah, he backed Uri Fulmer.
0: My apologies. He backed Uri Fulmer.
3: Uri endorsed her. Yeah.
0: That's right. My apologies. But given the number of people and the variety of people that have decided we're going to sit as independents now, what does that say to you, do you think?
3: Well, Peter definitely represented the BC Liberal part of the coalition to the highest level. And look, I like Peter. I think he's a great guy, but it's notable that he did finish last in the leadership race. So the membership of the party has certainly changed from what it was during the BC Liberal days. It's a very different coalition in that respect. I think, Dan, what you touched on with Bruce Bannman's recent departure, that is a little bit more of a shocker. I mean, he came and joined John Rustad to start the Conservative Party of BC as an official caucus in the Legislative Assembly of British Columbia. So him joining us then is really what kicked this whole thing off in a way.
0: Gave them party status.
3: Official party status.
0: Funding, the whole shebang.
3: Exactly.
0: What kinds of discussions do you think are happening now amongst not only caucus, but staff and leadership and the leader's office?
3: I mean, I really feel for staff who are, you know, managing through this as best they can. I think that, she's got some people there who are new and who are her own, but there's also some who've been a big part of this movement for a while. I think of Cosmin Dzurda, who was, I hope I said his name right there, but Cosmin has been a big part of BC and Canada's conservative movement. He's our director of communications, very sharp guy. And we have seen her communications be really successful online in terms of what she's pushing there. She has some
0: like
3: other
0: what?
3: Folks.
0: What would you say specifically online has worked?
3: Well, I'm just saying in terms of the reach, right?
0: Okay.
3: Just in terms of the raw metrics for the reach.
0: Yeah.
3: And that's not everything, but that's something.
0: Mm-hmm.
3: I think she's really speaking to the base to that end. And what I was going to say, Dan, is I don't know the other folks in there, but I can imagine that they're having very difficult conversations about what the future may hold, because this is a rough ride and it doesn't look like it's stopping anytime soon.
0: There haven't been many actual policy changes since those MLAs started leaving. In fact, most of them, I'm just reading here, cited Findlay's leadership style and her actions as the reason. Notably, Bruce Bannman called her, quote, unelectable. That's what he was hearing from people, and claimed that she's shrinking the tent and not growing it. What does it say to you that Bruce Bannman thinks that?
3: I mean, yeah, that really says something, because Bruce endorsed one of the more right-wing, let's say, candidates in this past leadership race, Uri Fulmer. So clearly he's not happy with how things have internally come together. So it seems to be that she's got more of a caucus management problem than anything else. I mean, again, John Rustad had that problem as well. I mean, this is an unruly group, and they've been brought together by timing and necessity in 2024 more than anything else.
0: And came within a whisker of government.
3: 400 votes. 400 votes, Dan.
0: Yeah. So if you're you were chief of staff for John Rustad. For a leader, there's that public-facing role. Then there's internal role of providing leadership to your caucus. He had those challenges as well. What sort of, can you give us a sense of the battle, if we can call it that, that Carolyn Findlay may be having right now?
3: Well, I think in that caucus, you've got different people who are looking for different things. And sort of everybody thinks that the whole project was a fluke and that there wasn't, not everybody, but some of the folks in there think it was a fluke and that there wasn't calculus. And there was. I was one of the top strategists in the 2024 Conservative Party of BC War Room. We came within a few hundred votes and we focused heavily on cultural issues. I hear from folks in the free enterprise movement, let's say, the previous iteration of the center right in BC, who say, well, we shouldn't be talking about cultural issues. I totally disagree. I think that tone is important. I think that which issues to pick are important. That's a really important consideration. But the idea that we should shy away from talking about culture and just focus on, marginal tax cuts, I don't think that's what the body politic looks like today. I mean, we look at the election Mark Carney won when he became prime minister. He focused his entire election around the cultural phenomenon that was Trump and Canada, right?
0: That was also tied into a trade war, or at least concerns about 51st state. Would people call that a cultural war? When they think of culture, maybe they think of social conservatism.
3: If you're talking about the 51st state, mm-hmm. that's culture.
0: Okay.
3: right?
0: Yeah.
3: That's not hardline economics. This wasn't an election that was run on balancing the budget. It was run on, protecting Canadian culture. It was kind of his ballot box question that he was driving towards.
0: But he also sold himself as the economist who knows how to handle the economic issues with a volatile person like the president. Wasn't just about culture, right?
3: He had both. He had both. Yeah, I'm with you, Dan.
0: What do you think of this leaked audio recording that came out last week that some LAs say proved Carolyn Findley was incentivizing members of her party to step aside for her?
3: I mean, that was definitely pretty jarring, I want to say, in terms of how open the conversation was there. I'm told that these things happen in politics in this situation. I've never been in a situation where I've worked with a leader who didn't have a seat. But there is a reality that politicians will make room within the party to find the seat for a leader. Certainly the way this has been spun doesn't reflect well, right? There's no question there. I don't know if the recording itself was actually an indictment in any way. I wouldn't say that, though.
0: What does it say, though? For example, Rianne Gaspar has decided to step aside.
3: Yep.
0: So that Carolyn Findley can run in that riding in Abbotsford, Mission. That, and we interviewed him, Randy Haas stepped down as the party's riding association president, saying, this is not working. I don't like the fact that she's stepping aside. The leadership of this party is not good. He said, I'm done with this. So it's not just people within the caucus. It's people around the party.
3: Yeah.
0: And a lot of those riding associations, and you've been involved with this stuff too, those are people pivotal to keeping the party alive and engaged with its members outside of the caucus, right?
3: Totally. I mean, the lifeblood of the party is the membership, right? And I mean, ultimately, look, the membership chose Carolyn Findley. It was less than 100 votes, less than a percentage point. So it's a very, very close leadership race, but they did choose her. So, she has that legitimacy. And I think that she can kind of hang her hat on that for now. The real question is going to be this upcoming by-election, Dan. I mean, it's 30 days out, give or take. And we're going to find out whether or not the people of Mission and the Fraser Valley want to have the Conservative Party of British Columbia's leader represent them. So it's a unique opportunity for those voters, but it's also a test for her because we won that seat with a really decent margin in the last election. So we'd expect to see a similar performance this time, especially from the party leader.
0: What does it say that Randy Haas, when we asked him, said, I would not vote for her?
3: Well, I think that's more commentary of where the coalition is in terms of the previous BC Liberal Free Enterprise movement and the current Conservative Party of BC. I mean, the coalition is somewhat different. I mean, when you look at a lot of the seats that we picked up in 2024, I think about, Mandeep Dhaliwal, for example, that sort of a central Surrey riding never would have been in play for at least the previous iteration of the BC Liberal Party. Maybe, a generation ago, yes, but not in the election before.
0: As we wrap up, we appreciate your time and insight. Do you see a way forward for her right now? Does she have to win this by-election? And what happens if more MLAs say, I'm out?
3: Look, she 100% has to win the by-election. The reality with the Conservative Party of BC is it's got official opposition status right now. That helps her. It has the subsidy that comes, the per voter subsidy that comes in every year. That's hundreds of thousands of dollars in the bank every quarter.
0: But less since they've lost six members of the caucus.
3: Well, that's
0: with
3: true.
0: With that funding, right?
3: Well, that's true with the caucus funding. Yeah.
0: Rick, yeah.
3: Yeah. The caucus funding is less. The per vote subsidy of the party hasn't changed.
0: Okay.
3: So those are big advantages, right? There's a lot of talk about a new party. I worry that if you leave in place two parties, one of them that has some sort of business support from downtown Vancouver types, the other that has a per vote subsidy coming to it and grassroots sort of conservative support, you're going to permanently split the center right in BC. And then how do voters get a choice,
0: Well, you mentioned the downtown Vancouver types, but that does not, I mean, if Peter Miliband, who's from Kamloops, and Ian Paton, who's from Delta, are talking about creating a new party, does that not get it out of this perhaps perception that it's downtown Vancouver corporate business types who want to create a new party?
3: I mean, they would have to start, setting up those riding associations all across BC and doing the actual grassroots work. they're capable individuals. I'm sure they could. Ian in particular is my fiance's home MLA, and I think he's a really swell guy. It breaks my heart to see him leave the party, but here we are.
0: Azeem Jawani, we appreciate your time and insight. Thanks for joining us today.
3: Hey, thanks for having me, Dan.
0: Azeem Jawani, a former chief of staff to BC's official opposition. What do you make of what's happening within the BC Conservative Party? What do you think it means for the NDP? Email us onthecoast@cbc.ca, onthecoast@cbc.ca, and you can text us 236-330-2623. Ali Patarga has traffic and weather.
2: Well,
0: just traffic, sorry.
2: Just traffic, yes. But in Needles, in the West Kootenay region on Highway 6, crews have cleared the one sailing away from the Fakir side of the Needles Ferry. So that's good. Hopefully folks are getting a move on. And looking around Metro Vancouver in Coquitlam, there is a reported incident southbound on Johnson Street and Durant Drive. And eastbound on Highway 1 in Aldergrove, there is an incident reported on the on-ramp from 52nd Avenue. So I'll keep my eye on this. I'll be back again before the news.
0: Sounds good. I'm the weather person today outside of Steve Jong, but he's got another job. He's be on the TV soon. So let's check in and we're all doing multiple jobs. Woo! It's great. Okay, let's go to where were we last? We did Kelowna last. Let's go up to Prince George. Similar situation to Kelowna. In fact, we may be seeing a good chance of showers with thunder and lightning tomorrow. Lows down to 10 degrees. Chance of showers in the evening. Wednesday looking more as well like a chance of showers and some cloudy periods. But then as of Friday all the way into Sunday, Prince George is looking sunny. Up to 24 degrees as a high, but low down to 4 degrees at night. Today marks the 25th anniversary of International Overdose Awareness Day. This is also the 10th anniversary of BC's public health emergency, declared by a significant increase in drug-related overdoses and deaths. So much has changed in that time, including the rollout of the Road to Recovery in Vancouver. Joining us to talk about what's going on and what needs to change in their minds are two guests. Ian Haynes is a peer coordinator with Road to Recovery, who is in long-term recovery himself. Ian, thanks for joining us.
4: Hi, Dan. Thanks for having me on.
0: You're welcome. And Dr. Andy Ryan is an addictions medicine physician and the medical director of Road to Recovery. Hello, Dr. Ryan. Thanks for being here.
5: Thanks so much for having me. Good afternoon.
0: First, let's just clarify something, Dr. Ryan. What is Road to Recovery?
5: Yeah, Road to Recovery is a model of care that we have rolled out across the Vancouver Coastal Health Region over the course of the last 3 years. It started as a partnership between the BC Center on Substance Use, ourselves at Providence Healthcare, and with Vancouver Coastal Health. And it's a one-of-a-kind model. It hasn't been implemented anywhere across Canada or internationally. That we created based on feedback we were getting from patients. I've worked in addiction medicine for the last 10 years. And the Road to Recovery, it's really a culmination of all of the feedback that we've had over the time with the struggles they had to access treatment, care, recovery services at the point when they needed it. And so it's a new model that, we're still in the process of rolling out here in Vancouver, and it's going to be scaled up across the province because we've already demonstrated some significant success. So yeah, we're hoping that, within the next 3 to 5 years, every corner of BC will have its own version of Road to Recovery.
0: Ian, as much as you would like to tell us, are you able to take us into your journey on recovery?
4: Yeah, I have my own experience with substances for many, many years, from the time I was 10 years old until I was 33. During that time, a lot of time incarcerated and kind of in the criminal justice system, but really have been in recovery for 15 years now, and have started to work with folks, and now work as a peer support team lead with Providence Healthcare, and work closely with the Road to Recovery program.
0: So what do you do? Can you take us into a typical day as a peer coordinator when you speak with somebody from the sort of the beginning to the end?
4: Yeah, so I work with a team of about 25 peer support workers that are working within the hospital. So they're doing direct patient care, and I'm kind of doing direct kind of support of those staff. So those staff are kind of, really kind of on the front line, or even, in front of the front line, supporting folks. And so really just kind of shaping the policies and how their how their work is done. And you know, the thing about the peer support workers is they're coming into the system with that lived experience, so they're able to kind of really give feedback and be able to support people in a unique way by kind of understanding what people are going through.
0: What difference does that make to the people that you work with, knowing that you have endured things similar to them?
4: It makes a big difference in terms of like building a trusting relationship and being able to like speak the same language. And, you know, like I hear a lot of times when we're talking with patients and people who are in the program, just how much, they are finding the peer support workers to be like mentors, and, you know, how much they look up to them and how much inspiration it gives them. Because it is really difficult to go through recovery. And when we think about recovery, is a lot of people lose huge portions of their life to their addiction. And when they come out the other side, there's not a lot available. So to see that kind of inspiration of these people leading these lives afterwards is really huge for people.
0: Dr. Ryan, you mentioned you've seen significant success with Road to Recovery program. Can you put that in human terms? What is success to you?
5: Yeah, absolutely. So, for example, when I first started working at St. Paul's, and you know, we see a high proportion of individuals who have active substance use disorders, and you know, 2014, 2015, you try to get somebody into detox, you'd be told that it's a 4 to 6 week wait, for example, for someone to get into a bed who really needs it and is really looking for help and wanting help. And so one of the major success stories of Road to Recovery is that we've created a single access point for people to get into all the withdrawal management or detox beds that are available in our health region through a line called Access Central. And people can call that 1-800 line 7 days a week, 365 days a year. They get assessed by a clinical team over the phone. They are provided in-the-minute care if they need it. And on the phone, you're able to help someone, you know, navigate the system. Is it better for them to have outpatient supports? Do they need to come into a withdrawal management facility? And if they do, for those that are most in need and most urgent, they're getting in within 24 hours. For those that are higher priority, but they don't need to come today, here and now, they're in within 2 to 3 days. And everyone else now is getting in within 7. So we've drastically reduced the wait times for people to get into detox, which is one of the huge, huge success stories of Road to Recovery. Further, I would say specifically around the withdrawal management site that we created, the detox site at St. Paul's Hospital, I think because we are so fortunate to have embedded peer support workers and Indigenous wellness liaisons, we're getting really positive feedback from patients. So we have a really robust evaluation that is evaluating how everything related to Road to Recovery is being implemented and getting feedback from people going through the program. And of those who have gone through, 95% say that they, you know, would recommend our services to a family member or a friend. And to me, that's just like the highest praise you can get, because that happens often, right? Like if someone has to go see a new physician, you're sending a referral and they're nervous and you say, you know, I would send my mom to see that person, or I would send my best friend. And it's so reassuring. So I think we're on the right track. We still have a long way to go. We have, you know, lots of evaluation to come, but I think, there's a number of success stories that we're already seeing through the early implementation phase of the model.
0: And that is a drastic cut in the wait time for sure. Ian, yeah. I'd like to wrap up with you. We've been hearing, and we see when people, this is a voluntary program, we're hearing a lot lately about involuntary treatment as a way to help addicts in BC. What do you think about that?
4: Yeah, so kind of my experience with that is recovery is not possible until the individual is ready. We can force people into places all we want, but they're going to, you know, when they come out, and, you know, that was my experience for so many years getting locked up, and, you know, it should have been the last time, and I should have known better. But, you know, in fact, when I would get released, or as soon as I would get a chance, I would go right back. So I think what we really need to concentrate on, what Road to
0: Recovery. Ian, I'm so sorry. We have to cut it off right there. I'm really sorry. Dr. Andy Ryan and Ian Haynes, thank you very much for joining us today.
4: Thank you.
5: Thank you.
0: The news is next.
4: Oh, well, I got.
0: My apologies for that. We had to end that interview early. The Vancouver Area Network of Drug Users, along with other advocacy groups, will be hosting a memorial at Robson Square at 5 p.m. today by the Vancouver Art Gallery on Metro Vancouver's North Shore. The Purple Chair Campaign events will pay tribute to those who have been killed by poison drugs. Ali has a check on traffic.
2: In Vancouver, there's a reported incident at Boundary Road in East Hastings, and the area is heavier northbound on Boundary and eastbound on 6th Avenue as well, and between Glen Drive and Clark. There's also another reported incident. And in Surrey's Cloverdale neighborhood, there are heavy backups in all directions approaching the intersection of Highway 10 and the Cloverdale bypass.
0: Ali, thank you very much. Stay with us. The news is next.
1: This is CBC News from Vancouver. Good afternoon. I'm Susan McNamee. Our top story, the province is adding 1,200 new before and after childcare spaces. The spaces come with millions of dollars in funding for operating costs for school districts, as well as for startup costs and capital improvements. Education and Childcare Minister Lisa Baer made the announcement in Nanaimo.
6: You know, these are the type of moves that make a huge difference for families. We know schools are community hubs. I want to be using these spaces for things like before and after school so that parents have one drop-off, one pickup. Kids feel safe. They feel supported. It's a win-win for everyone.
1: The Coalition of Child Care Advocates says the move is a step in the right direction, but as the new spaces are just a fraction of what's needed. Yet another BC Conservative MLA has opted to exit the party's caucus and Citizen Independent. As Simon Little reports, the member for Cultus Lake is the seventh MLA to say she's lost confidence in the party leader.
7: You can call it a last straw, but I just want to say it was more of a build.
8: After a wave of MLA exits, Alia Warbis says she was expecting a plan and clear direction from leader Carolyn Findlay. Instead, the party canceled a planned caucus meeting at the 11th hour. Warbis says it's a symptom of broken communication and transparency in the party.
7: There's been a lot of changes within the structure of the party and the caucus. I need to hear about those changes directly from leadership. I need the direct emails, at least from staff of leadership, to be telling me as an MLA, these are the things that are happening.
8: Asked if the party's focus on social and Indigenous policies played a role in her move, Warbis says she wants to unite, not divide people, and that constituents are focused on pocketbook issues. She says she's open to talking with anyone like-minded and won't rule out working with another centrist party. Simon Little, CBC News, Vancouver.
1: Today is the 25th annual International Overdose Awareness Day. People here in BC are honoring loved ones they've lost to the toxic drug crisis. Biznat Mughal is speaking with advocates about why the province is struggling to see real change.
9: Families, friends, and frontline workers gathered at Oppenheimer Park to the sound of drums to honor loved ones they've lost to the opioid crisis. In BC, that death toll has reached 18,000 in the last 10 years. But Delilah Gregg says little has changed. She's the president of the Western Aboriginal Harm Reduction Society.
10: We need to do more, and not enough has been done. And it's like the government is slowly trying to kill the people.
9: Vancouver-based Dr. Pooya Azar says a more holistic approach is needed.
11: Addiction is complex. There is a significant psychosocial component to addiction. And I believe there's this often, almost invariably, an underlying mental illness component to addiction as well.
9: In a statement, the province says the number of overdose deaths remains significantly lower than previous years, and work is still being done to meet local needs. Bisma Mughal, CBC News, Vancouver.
1: A new coalition of unions and workers in the province's marine industry is calling on BC Ferries to build future ferries right here at home. Renee Lucas has that story.
12: If buying Canadian matters at grocery stores, it has to matter when BC Ferries spends billions on ships.
13: Eric McNeely is president of the BC Ferries Marine Workers Union, a member of the Build Them Here coalition, representing about 7,000 marine workers in BC. He says buying overseas doesn't end when the ship arrives. It relies on overseas markets for parts and repairs for the lifetime of the vessel. Last summer, BC Ferries announced its four new vessels will be built in China. Transport and logistics specialist Trevor Heaver says BC-built ferries would result in higher costs for users, saying Asian steel is more economical than the Canadian product, and expanded shipbuilding capacity would need robust demand.
14: Because what you can't afford to have in the shipbuilding industry is a boom and bust scenario. You really need a long-run, steady-state employment picture.
13: The province says it's advocating for the federal government to grow the industry in BC. Renee Lucas, CBC News, Vancouver.
1: The BC Conservation Officers Service has caught people having illegal campfires again. Alana Kelly explains.
15: More than $41,000 in fines have been handed out to people having illegal campfires since the end of July. Conservation officers said in the last 2 weeks they've issued 17 tickets totaling nearly $20,000. Campfires are banned in the Kamloops, Caribou, and Southeast Fire Centers, as well as much of the Coastal Fire Center. Squamish's Fire Chief Aaron Foote says crews were dealing with a rise in illegal campfires at the start of August, which they are now seeing less of. Recently, firefighters ticketed a property owner for an illegal fireworks display. Fines for breaking a campfire ban start at $1,150 and can go up to $100,000. If a fire causes or contributes to a wildfire, the individual can be responsible for all of the firefighting costs. Illegal campfires can be reported by dialing *5555 on a cell phone. Alana Kelly, CBC News, Squamish.
1: Finally, all 190 residents of the Summerland Seniors Village are back home as of today. Interior Health says the residents were relocated on August 8th because of the Bald Range fire. And just a Victoria Transit note, the union will be implementing an overtime ban tomorrow, and that could affect schedules and cause delays. That's the CBC News from Vancouver. I'm Susan McNamee.
0: Hello, I'm Dan Burritt, in for Gloria Macarengo from now until Thursday. Welcome to On the Coast, and hello to our Radio West listeners as well. Coming up, Facebook and Instagram are set to look a little different for Americans under 18 after an $18 billion settlement. We'll hear what BC's Attorney General is doing to bring those same protections to Canadians. And a new study of pro football players includes warnings about the risks of even minor head trauma. Our health contributor will explain. Ali Patarga is here to explain the traffic.
2: Well, we are seeing volume wind down now in many parts of Metro Vancouver, and what makes for a possible denouement to the afternoon
0: look at
2: commute.
0: You. Nicely done.
2: Oh gosh, I try to be poetic sometimes, Dan. Often failing at it, but I try. But there are a couple of unverified incidents to report at the moment, though. In Vancouver, there is a reported incident on Boundary Road and East Hastings, and the area is heavier northbound on Boundary. And there's also another report on East 6th Avenue between Glen Drive and Clark. So our text line is 236-330-2623. If there are any tips that you'd like to pass along to us, then we can impart into our entire audience. But yeah, I'll be back again in about 10 minutes.
0: Ali, thank you very much. Quick check on Metro Vancouver weather. Looking for mostly clear tonight, down to 14 degrees. Tomorrow, we've got a decent chance of showers, but also a mix of sun and cloud. Wednesday looks like we're getting into the showers throughout the day. Thursday into Saturday, we're pretty well a mix of sun and cloud. Highs of up to 21 degrees and lows down to 12 at night. Approaching 5:38 here on the coast. Meta's $18 billion settlement last week in the U.S. will come with new safeguards and measures for Americans under 18 years old. That will include a daily limit of 2 hours on its platforms, hiding like counts and reactions to limit social comparison, and blocking usage during late night and school hours. This is to resolve multi-state lawsuits alleging the company designed apps to mislead young consumers, collect personal data, and get them hooked. Now, BC Attorney General Nikki Sharma is calling for these protections to be implemented in Canada. And Attorney General Nikki Sharma joins us now. Minister, thanks for being here.
16: Thanks for having me, Dan. Nice to be here.
0: What should be Meta's next steps, do you think, to address Canadian youth, in your view?
16: Yeah, I think Canadian kids deserve the same protection that Americans' kids are getting. There are lawsuits that are happening in Canada as well, but why are we waiting for them to settle or to get a court decision? I don't know why Meta can't give Canadian kids the same respective protections that they're doing with American kids. Why are we waiting for litigation? I think it's a question that we need to ask them.
0: Do you think a settlement, and it's a sizable settlement in the States, bodes well for a potential settlement here in Canada and BC?
16: Yeah, I think there's been countless cases now in the States, and there's lawsuits here in Canada that will probably get to that stage where they've been able to prove out that there are real harms happening to young people because these products are designed to be addictive and are harmful. And, you know, we have legislation that's coming forward and hopefully quickly federally that will ban it under 16. But these protections that were made through this settlement have things that you listed, right? Turning off algorithms, having real blocks of time where kids are not allowed to prevent the endless scrolling and some of the things that we know lead to mental health harms. Why shouldn't Canadian kids get those protections right away? If Meta can turn them on in the States, they can turn them on here.
0: Just to clarify, Minister, what evidence is there that these platforms foster addiction among young people?
16: Yeah, I think you should just need to look at some of the cases that have come out, particularly in California, where they were showing that the way these products are designed, the increase of mental health impacts on families. We've had cases that are going through the courts here. We have them that are going through the courts here where they've been really tragic outcomes for parents. And I've been speaking with many parents and been public about those impacts where kids can get stuck on algorithms that take them to really dark places or increase their insecurities and other mental health impacts. It takes a lot of time away from them because they're designed to have your eyes stay on them. I think there isn't a parent out there that hasn't seen their impacts, these impacts on kids. And we're fighting for that legislation and laws, and there are lawsuits here in Canada. But my question to Meta is, why don't Canadian kids deserve those same protections that they're putting in place for American kids right now?
0: Now, in agreeing to settle this multi-state lawsuit in the U.S., Meta said it denies wrongdoing. I think if I'm quoting this right, in agreeing to settle, the California-based company denied wrongdoing. How do you respond to the fact that they've settled for a very large amount of money, but to say they didn't do anything wrong?
16: Yeah, and the way that these lawsuits show up, it's often the case through settlements that there are settlements happen, but there's a denial, and all those legal terms don't step away from the fact that there's real harm. I think we pointed to some examples in BC many times where we're asking for better protections. There's countless cases and organizations here in BC where psychologists are talking about the impacts of these products. Whether or not they want to admit it openly, they agreed to make changes that will do things like limit scrolling, the endless scrolling behaviors, block likes to so that social comparison isn't there, and other extreme kind of filters for young people. These are things that, you know, I think do harm, and a lot of experts that are more expert than me have been saying that. So why not offer those protections as a baseline for every person under 18 for their platforms across the world?
0: What implications does this settlement, if any, have for the federal government's Safe Social Media Act?
16: Yeah, so the Safe Social Media Act has a ban under 16. These protections that they've agreed through settlement in the States go up to 18 and younger. My hope is two things. So first of all, I'm glad that there's legislation that's working its way federally. We've been pushing for that for a while as the best place for it. We have to wait for some of these protections that I hope will come in place once we have an e-safety commissioner, which is part of that legislation. I'm not sure how long that will take. The minister, responsible Minister Miller, has said probably 18 months before that's in place. The harm is happening now to young people. So my question to Meta and all these other platforms, especially since they agreed to do it in the States, is why can't they just turn on these safety measures for kids today in Canada? They deserve that level of safety. And, you know, we need to make sure that the work that the federal government is doing to set up actual laws in place to protect kids are put into place as quickly as possible.
0: You've said Ottawa's legislation, in fact, falls short, though, of fully addressing some of BC's concerns. You noted a national reporting threshold after the tragedy in Tumbler Ridge earlier this year. Do any of Meta's upcoming measures address this?
16: Yeah, it's a very different thing that we were asking for based on what happened to Tumbler Ridge and Tumbler Ridge and that tragedy and AI. AI, and I talked about how we're looking at legal steps to take against OpenAI related to that. And I'm happy to give you an update once we've figured out our next steps on that. We don't think that the federal legislation really steps into AI regulation in the way that it could. And one of the ways it falls short is about what's the national reporting standard. If they know that there's harm that's about to happen to somebody in you know, severe ways like happened in our province with through that real tragedy, what's the requirement that's legislated for them to report, which is one thing we asked for along with other things. There are other concerns I have about AI and the way that, you know, that showed up in the tragedy, but there's lawsuits related to that and of course, an important conversation to have.
0: Lastly, Minister, we appreciate your time. We have heard from some experts that argue that age restrictions can have negative implications. For example, cutting off peer support networks, certain coping tools, and possibly pushing youth to go into darker corners of the internet. Is that a concern? And if so, what kind of balance do you think needs to be found?
16: Yeah, you know, kids need to be social. They need to have connections. And at that time in their life, especially the teen years, that's really important, right? But that's not what they're getting in a lot of the cases with the social media platforms. They're getting algorithms that target them. They're getting products that are designed to keep them away from their friends and into other content that keeps their eyes on it for longer. So if we can create a safe social media platform where kids are engaging in the ways that are healthy and that bring about those kind of social interactions that we want to encourage, then I'm all for that. I don't think that's the products that are out there right now. And I think a lot of parents would agree with me when they think about what's out there. It's up to us to demand what we want. And that's through legislation and through what we choose. But also, if Meta's doing this for kids in the States, then why can't kids in Canada have the same protections?
0: Nikki Sharma, we appreciate your time. Thank you for joining us today.
16: Yeah, thanks for having me.
0: Nikki Sharma is BC's Attorney General. What do you think of this idea of from the minister to simply turn on these protections for Canadian kids who use Facebook and Instagram? Let us know. On the coast at cbc.ca, on the coast at cbc.ca. You can also text us 236-330-2623. Ali Patargue has another check on traffic.
2: Well, in Surrey, westbound on Highway 1, just after the Portman Bridge, there is a reported incident southbound at around 112th Avenue. No specifics on this. So as Dan said, you can also text us some traffic tips, 236-330-2623. And in Vancouver, that crash reported at Boundary and East Hastings has gone away. So it looks like things have cleared. That's very good news. And elsewhere, we are seeing the volume really wind down now. So if you look at westbound on Highway 1 in Vancouver. So it looks like the backup on the way to the Iron Workers Bridge has shrunk a lot. Right now, the backup goes back to Mountain Highway, but usually you see it go back to West Side Drive. So that's looking quite good out there relatively for North Vancouver. But I'll keep my eye on the roads here. I'll be back again, and well, before the show's end.
0: Sounds good, Allie. Thanks.
17: Good afternoon, Dan Burt, Stephen Quinn from the Early Edition, back in the chair, and here to tell you just a little bit about what's coming up on the program tomorrow. We are kicking off a series of mayoral debates, and we begin in the city of New Westminster. The candidates who are running for mayor there will join us to debate their respective visions of the future, so we'll hear that tomorrow on the program. And oil and gas were always Canada's strongest card in negotiations with the United States, but now U.S. President Donald Trump has announced a massive deal for access to Venezuela's vast oil fields. So we're going to find out what that deal might mean for the Canadian oil and gas sector. So those stories and much more tomorrow on the Early Edition, as well as all of the results from the by-election beginning at 5:30 a.m. right here on CBC Radio 1.
0: Good to have you back, Stephen. Thanks very much. Over the years, there has been growing awareness of the risks and consequences of head injuries. A recent study in the British Medical Journal backs that up. It looks at American football players. The researchers suspected a link between the head trauma involved in the sport and chronic traumatic encephalopathy, also known as CTE. In the end, they concluded that up to 1 in 4 NFL players may suffer from that condition. And the researchers are cautioning that even minor head trauma can boost that risk. Joining us with more about CTE is our usual health contributor, Dr. Iris Gorfinkel. She's a family doctor and clinical researcher. Dr. Gorfinkel, good to see you again.
18: Yeah, thanks for having me back, Dan.
0: Tell us, what is the effect, first of all, of CTV, this sort of injury, on the brain?
18: So I'm going to say it slowly. Chronic, traumatic encephalopathy. When we get hit in the head hard enough, our brain gets pushed back. It hits the skull and then bounces back only to hit the front of the skull. That damages delicate nerves and blood vessels. How much damage depends on how hard the hit was. But over time, and repeated trauma especially, we can become ornery. We can become anxious, depressed. We can lose memory. We can even become demented. Now, CTE usually isn't diagnosed until years later. Sports, of course, are a big cause. Think about the trauma involved in boxing, in American football, rugby, even ice hockey. But it also happens from domestic abuse and in the military from explosions or in war zones.
0: And so how is this sort of damage connected to concussions, for example?
18: So CTE is caused by concussions, for sure. That's head trauma that causes symptoms. It might be headache, dizziness, confusion. But it's also caused by what's called subconcussions. And these are seemingly minor hits to the head that do not cause symptoms. Now I want you to think, over a single season, athletes, and this includes kids, take hundreds of these smaller hits. Mm-hmm. These subconcussions are mostly unnoticed. They go ignored. They're often downplayed, especially in sports. We now know that the risk of CTE climbs with more hits, and there is no scan, no blood test that can diagnose it. It's only diagnosed on autopsy. And there's only one center in all of Canada that even offers that, the Kimball Brain Center at Toronto Western Hospital.
0: Why is it that we can't, we can't diagnose this sort of injury while the person is alive? Could an MRI not pick it up?
18: Well, the problem is an MRI causes, it just looks like normal aging on an MRI.
0: Oh,
18: it looks
0: okay.
18: Like damage from mini strokes. In fact, a person can have severe CTE and a completely normal MRI. And that's because the damage to nerves is microscopic. Brain cells, healthy brain cells, make healthy tau. That's a protein that helps fuel the brain. Traumatized brain cells make abnormal tau, and abnormal tau creates tangles. You might remember that word from Alzheimer's disease. The difference is where that tangle accumulates. So in Alzheimer's, those tangles start deep inside the brain's memory centers. In CTE, those tangles start in the brain's outer layers, right where the head took the hits.
0: And when should, for example, CTE be suspected? If it can't be diagnosed until somebody's gone and their brain is lying on a researcher or a scientist's table, when should we suspect it?
18: When there's been a history of head trauma. And the number of concussions is just one part of the puzzle. It happens from cumulative exposure. So it could be just one really hard hit, but more often it's a combination of harder and softer hits. You know, concussions and so-called subconcussions. Ultimately, there is no safe number of hits we can take to the head, and there is no test that tells us who's at risk. And yet, half of Canadian parents, coaches, and youth athletes surveyed say they have little or no knowledge about concussions. The majority of kids don't even know they should stop playing after being hit hard in the head. A suspected concussion should mean not returning to that game or practice, period. Is that what happens? Well, check out these studies from youth concussion clinics. They found that 4 out of 10 young athletes just kept on playing even after their head was injured.
0: So what are the best ways then to prevent CTE, I guess, if we can call it at the source at the beginning?
18: Well, this is the thing. People look to helmets. They think helmets are going to do the job. In fact, helmets are better at reducing skull fractures than they are at reducing concussions. Imagine you've got your helmet on, you're playing hockey. Here comes that puck. Boom. So what happens? The skull may not fracture, but the brain is taking the force. Ka-ching, ka-ching, ka-ching. It goes back and forth. And those delicate neurons are being sheared. And same with those delicate little blood vessels. So the goal is minimizing that sort of head trauma by having fewer contact practices, cutting back on high impact drills, avoiding sparring, avoiding heading. Sure, getting the word out about CTE, that's a start, but it's not a substitute for regulation. Youth hockey policies that ban body checking lowered concussion rates by nearly 60%, 6-0. What do we do in a soccer game when someone heads the ball? We cheer. What should we do? We should tell them, wow, that's one of the big contributors to CTE risk. So in an ideal world, we'd be able to stop these sort of practices. But unfortunately, billions of dollars are spent on sports. So coaches and trainers need to understand when a concussion is suspected, that person should be promptly removed from the game. When in doubt, sit them out.
0: Dr. Gorfinkel, we always appreciate your time and expertise. Thanks for joining us.
18: Many thanks for having me.
0: Dr. Iris Gorfinkel is our health contributor and joins us on Mondays. Now let's have some music. Mimi Obunsawan is a Franco-Ontario and Abenaki folk musician. She's just released a new album called Evoke. This track is called I Can Be Sure.

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1: Hey, Dan. In Victoria, BC Transit is warning passengers that there could be service disruptions starting tomorrow due to an overtime ban by drivers. Customers are being told to check for alerts online for the latest information. And all residents of the Summerland Seniors Village are back home as of today. They were relocated because of that Bald Range wildfire. Those stories and more, we'll be following them through the evening.
0: Susan McNamee, thank you very much.
1: You're welcome.
0: Over to Ali Patargi with a final check on the roads.
2: Dan, we do have an incident in Richmond westbound on the east-west connector on Highway 91. There is a reported crash at around number 8 road. That's around a golf course there, the Mayfair Golf Course. So it is causing a bit of a backup. A big backup, actually. And elsewhere in the province, southbound on the Coquihalla on the way to Hope, there is just moderate volume after the Bottle Top Bridge. But everywhere else, looks like volume is really winding down. And drivers are expected to mind overnight traffic pattern changes on Highway 1 at Mount Lehman Road. That's because they are going to install girders as they work to improve that corridor.
0: Ali, thank you very much. Coming up on our next show, we'll speak with the local survivor of the Bosnian War about the death of Radko Mladic, the war criminal known as the Butcher of Bosnia. We'll hear about the Northern Spotted Owl breeding program from the author of Saving the Spotted Owl, Zalia's Story. On the Coast is on the air every weekday at 3. I'm Dan Burritt, in for Gloria Makarenko. We'll chat then. Your World Tonight is next.
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4: 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U.S. Democratic Congressman Tim Kennedy is being critical of President Donald Trump's tariffs against Canada and calls the renaming of Lake Ontario pathetic.
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3: 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Then, in half an hour, it's As It Happens.
6: Hello, I'm Neil Kirksall. Voters in Iceland said no, but just barely, to EU accession talks. The head of the Farmers Association tells us about the differences of opinion around her own dinner table and why, ultimately, she's relieved.
7: I know that the president reached out to Apple directly, so I'm sure that we may be seeing that change coming up soon to Lake America.
8: Lake effects. President Donald Trump's order to rename Lake Ontario has become a flashpoint in the trade war between Canada and the U.S., especially when Lake America started showing up on Canadian online maps. Those strained relations are making ripples politically in Canada, on people's minds as they vote in 3 federal by-elections. This is Your World Tonight. I'm Salima Shivji. Also on the program.
9: We are looking for the first time there. My house, there is nothing left. Horrible. Extremely horrible. Nothing left.
8: Villagers in Nepal return home to find those homes washed away. The devastating floods, a reminder of the power of nature. That power could also contain a glimmer of hope. Nepal has been building hydroelectric stations. The tunnels underneath them could be sheltering survivors. Three by-elections, many questions, and federal leaders watching closely for the answers. How the trade fight with the United States affects votes, do the Liberals further solidify their majority, and what the results say about the mood in the country. Catherine Cullen, the host of CBC Radio's The House, will be tracking the results this evening. So, Catherine, let's start in Quebec with the riding that seems to be attracting the most attention out of the three.
10: Yes, this is the riding where we're most likely to see a competitive race, perhaps even a 3-way race. Chicoutimi-Lefjord, the conservative who held the seat, Richard Martel, was appointed to the Senate by Prime Minister Mark Carney, and undoubtedly the Liberals are hoping they can snatch this seat away. But traditionally, this riding has been a race between the Conservatives and the Bloc Québécois.
8: Okay, but now we're in the middle of a trade war with the U.S. that's dominating the political discourse. How is that expected to play into this vote?
10: It's a good question, Salima, and it's a big question. We know that Canada-U.S. relations have been a strong issue for Carney in public polling, and this riding has several industries affected by tariffs. Plus, the Liberal candidate was president of the Quebec Dairy Farmers and a farmer himself.

0: Supply management was certainly a hot topic during these Canada-US trade talks. There was reporting that Carney was going to cede some ground on dairy quotas to the Americans, but the deal fell apart. Mark Carney insists the sector will be protected, so that dairy background might help secure voters who felt worried about these issues.
1: Okay, but there's also a provincial election campaign underway right now in Quebec.
0: Yeah, and you have to wonder whether that may lead to some confusion, or does it just amp up passions around federalist versus sovereigntist options? It's one of the reasons it can be tricky to extrapolate too much from by-election results. There are always particular circumstances unique to each vote.
1: Okay, well, let's move on to the West Coast now and that riding in BC. How is the race looking there?
0: Yes, this is North Vancouver Capilano, formerly held by Cabinet Minister Jonathan Wilkinson. The Conservatives are trying to make inroads, pushing back against the Liberal candidate, who was Mark Carney's deputy chief of staff.
1: Okay, and the last of the three, that Ontario riding, it's not such a competitive race there.
0: Yeah, Beaches, East York and Toronto, a pretty solid Liberal stronghold. The Conservatives came in second last election, the NDP third. It will be interesting to watch that NDP number overall tonight. They still have a fairly new leader in Avi Lewis. He's made it clear he won't run for a seat in the House of Commons anytime soon. But the levels of support the NDP see may tell us something about whether that party is gaining traction.
1: And we know by-elections are always tricky to read into, but ultimately, what could tonight mean for Mark Carney's majority?
0: Well, it may change the numbers in the House of Commons, but it does not put his majority into question. And that's because when MPs return to Ottawa next month, several are going to be missing. Six have resigned their seats, and this will mean fresh by-elections, but also that Carney needs a smaller number of MPs in the meantime to get over 50% on any given vote.
1: All right. The CBC's Catherine Cullen. Thanks for this.
0: Thank you.
1: The U.S. Treasury Secretary says Canada and the United States are not in a real trade war. Scott Bessin says Canada can't be in a tit-for-tat trade war with a country that is 13 times larger. Bessin made the comment in an interview with U.S. cable news outlet CNBC. He says Mark Carney is the one escalating the rhetoric.
2: I think this is very unfortunate that Prime Minister Carney has turned this into a political shouting match. I mean, we're not at war with Canada. How are we going to be at war with Canada? What are they going to take their two submarines from the Edmonton Mall and sic them on us?
1: Bessin says he will meet with Finance Minister François-Philippe Champagne at the G20 Finance Summit in North Carolina. The submarines at the West Edmonton Mall that Bessin mentioned there were broken up for scrap in 2012. And whether or not the White House calls it a trade war, Canadians are clear about who they blame for the latest escalation: U.S. President Donald Trump and his executive order to rename Lake Ontario, especially since Lake America started showing up on websites north of the border. Cameron McIntosh has more on the reaction.
3: It probably hasn't hit U.S. President Donald Trump yet. His rebranded Lake America clearly rejected in Canada. Listen to the crowd in Toronto at this Blue Rodeo concert Saturday night. Also Saturday, Ontario Premier Doug Ford unveiling a large sign to applause along the lakeshore in Hamilton, reading, "Lake Ontario, now and always."
4: Well, it's always going to be Lake Ontario, now and forever. President Trump can call it whatever he wants, but I can tell you the rest of the world will always call it Lake Ontario.
3: President Trump signed an executive order to rename Lake Ontario to Lake America last week in response to trade talks collapsing between Canada and the U.S. While few in Canada, including Prime Minister Mark Carney, recognized Trump's authority to do it, the U.S. Geographic Names Information System, the U.S. government's official geographic database, made the switch over the weekend. It feeds Google Maps, causing some Canadian websites that use Google Maps, including some provincial and federal agencies, to start showing Lake Ontario as Lake America.
5: Yeah, Canadians really do live under the shadow of American tech monopolies.
3: Ann Pasek is a professor of communication at Trent University.
5: Our digital lives and a lot of our life that extends from that falls under the jurisdiction of American companies and therefore American law.
3: Google controls about 80% of the global market in digital mapping. It says Canadians using its maps should still see Lake Ontario if they're using a Canadian device on a Canadian network, while Canadian companies that use Google's maps on their apps and websites can change their map settings. One competing app, MapQuest, is refusing to make the change. It became the top-rated navigation app in Apple's App Store over the weekend in Canada and the U.S. Meanwhile, on Fox News today, U.S. Interior Secretary Doug Burgum said the president is directly asking other mapping companies to make the change.
6: The president reached out to Apple directly, so I'm sure that we may be seeing that change coming up soon to Lake America.
3: Expected to remain a lake with two names, at least while Trump is in office. Meanwhile, that video of the Blue Rodeo Show is racking up views and likes. A little defiant diplomacy. Cameron McIntosh, CBC News, Toronto.
1: A jury in Las Vegas has found former gang leader Dwayne Keith Davis guilty of orchestrating the murder of rap star Tupac Shakur in 1996. The verdict came after only 3 hours of deliberations, but nearly 30 years after the rapper's death in a drive-by shooting shocked the hip-hop world. Coming right up, Iran and the U.S. trade military attacks after a month of relative quiet. Also, the search for victims of the flooding in Nepal turns to the tunnels built for hydropower plants, the hope that there are hundreds of people still alive inside. And later, we'll have this story.
7: As a potentially record-setting El Niño warms the Pacific Ocean, scientists fear for the coral reefs that have already suffered declines for decades.
8: It's just like a bomb ready to explode.
7: I'm Anand Ram in Toronto. Coming up on Your World Tonight, the state of coral reefs around the world and the calls to act now before we lose even more.
1: Oil and gas prices are on the rise again, largely due to new exchanges of fire between the U.S. and Iran. The U.S. says it attacked mine launchers that Tehran set up to disrupt oil tanker traffic in the Strait of Hormuz. Iran was quick to hit back. Sasha Petrasik reports.
9: As Iranian missiles flew toward U.S. targets in the Mideast, the month-long ceasefire seemed to end. Iran says it sent a barrage at Jordanian bases hosting U.S. warplanes. Jordan says it shot down 8 missiles. An Iranian drone was also intercepted on its way to the UAE. This after the U.S. targeted Iranian troops on Larak Island, saying it was preventing them from firing rockets armed with mines into the strategic Strait of Hormuz. A waterway U.S. President Donald Trump says the U.S. has under control.
10: We have the Strait of Hormuz in extremely good shape. You know,
9: he insists the exchange of missiles last night is a very limited return to fighting. Still, it seems to signal an end to the Memorandum of Understanding announced in June to wind down the 6-month war. Both sides have dug in with very different views on who controls the vital oil traffic that sails from Gulf oil and gas producers to world markets. Those markets reacted nervously today, with crude prices jumping above $90 a barrel. As for Iran, President Masoud Pezeshkian threatened to deliver a decisive response to any U.S. attack. A defiant line echoed in comments from Iranians to the state broadcaster in Tehran. I don't think the leadership should have stopped fighting, says a man with the last name Azizifar. Let's settle it for good. Iran insists it has the right to charge tolls and choose which ships get through.
10: Many, many ships got through last night, as you know, with the Navy's assistance. And we've been averaging 30 ships a night. It's a lot. And a lot of oil is coming out.
9: Over the past week, 3 tankers have been hit, trying to avoid the Iranian side of the strait. Washington also says it has cleared all mines from the route, though experts like former U.S. Admiral Mark Montgomery say that's unlikely.
11: I participated in convoy operations and mine clearance operations the last time Iran placed mines, and it takes months to even a year, not days or weeks.
9: It's also clear the U.S. still has work to do as it tries to wrestle control of the strait from Iran. Sasha Petrasik, CBC News, Toronto.
1: Few people are being found alive in the mud and debris in Nepal. More than 4,000 are still unaccounted for, including 30 Canadians. It's been 6 days since disaster struck the border with Nepal and Tibet, and the best hope for locating survivors lies deep underground in tunnels beneath the country's numerous hydroelectric facilities. Georgie Smythe has more.
12: By the beams of flashlights, rescuers walk the dark underground tunnels deep in Nepal's mountains. Heavy machinery sits in floodwater, but the people who were working here when the flood hit are nowhere to be found. This Chinese rescuer says they've searched more than 2 kilometres of this tunnel and this time found no signs of life. But since Friday, more than 250 people have been found alive underground, adding to the urgency of blasting and digging through mud, rock and earth to reach the hundreds of workers still missing.
13: If there's someone alive, or there's people alive out there, we're doing our best to find them.
12: Arnold Dix is an expert in tunnel rescues. He says survivors are more likely to be found in the refuge chambers built for emergencies, all part of the country's rapid expansion of hydropower projects on aspirations to harness the power of its roaring rivers.
13: Normally I'm doing rescues because a tunnel has collapsed. Now I'm trying to do a rescue because the world everywhere else collapsed and the tunnels is all that's left.
12: The dead continue to be pulled from rivers as people watch silently from shore. Some are taken to shallow graves in forests after DNA is taken for future identification, says Chitwan Police Inspector Anil Thapa.
14: Those are already decomposed, you know. They are already in the state of decomposition. So it was very difficult to put them inside the city. That's why we have to do this. Till today, we have already managed 199 dead bodies in this temporary area. And today we are almost 80 dead bodies are going to be buried today.
12: Even in unending death and destruction, some homes still stand, like Lakshmi Padni's bright turquoise house. A viral video showed her family standing on the balcony as towering walls of floodwater rush past. They were inside, chanting God's name, she said. Her family survived. 65,000 people, including displaced and orphaned children, need clean water, food and sanitation, says the United Nations. Assessments are still ongoing to determine how to help Nepal cope with such an enormous disaster. Georgie Smythe, CBC News, Vancouver.
1: The Canadian woman accused of spying at NATO's military headquarters has been denied bail while she awaits trial. Claire Biwei Zhang was working as an intern in Belgium when she was arrested last month. Idil Musa has the latest on this developing case.
15: It's a serious offense.
16: Frank Verbruggen is a criminal law expert in Belgium. He says it is unlikely Claire Biwei Zhang will be released before her trial.
15: She's a foreigner, apparently with not many, if any, ties to Belgium or Europe.
16: The 33-year-old computer scientist who was interning at NATO's military headquarters was arrested last month after her home and workplace were searched. According to European media reports, NATO's internal security services were triggered after she allegedly exhibited suspicious behavior, like entering areas and accessing files beyond her authorization. Zhang is now facing charges of spying on behalf of a third country and of being a member of a criminal organization. And today, Belgium's Chamber of Indictments denied her appeal for pretrial release. Verbruggen says investigators will continue to build their case.
15: I don't know how far they're going to dig and then how many people they're going to involve. And what links to foreign instances there might be, like Canada.
16: According to some European media, other people may have been involved in this case. News reports claim shortly after Zhang was arrested, her apartment was broken into, and some of her social media passwords were changed remotely. CBC News has not independently verified those claims. Authorities made a point to note Zhang's Chinese origin, leading some to speculate she may have been spying for China, a claim the Chinese embassy in Canada denied as baseless.
17: We do have a responsibility to examine the Canadian security processes.
16: Before moving to Europe, Zhang worked in several federal government agencies in Canada, including, according to her LinkedIn profile, Statistics Canada and the Canadian Space Agency. After these spying allegations came to light, the House Committee on Public Safety and National Security voted in favor of holding hearings to examine Canada's security screening process. Rhonda Kirkland is the Conservative MP for Oshawa.
17: Canadians deserve to know what security screening, for instance, was conducted before this individual was granted access to one of the world's most sensitive military institutions.
16: Dan Stanton is a former senior intelligence officer with CSIS. He speculates if Zhang was indeed spying, she may have been recruited more recently.
18: They may have on paper, in terms of initial vetting, been fine. But at some point, maybe, they were cultivated and recruited by a hostile intelligence service.
16: Zhang's trial may not begin until next year, and it's expected she will remain in custody until then. Neither Zhang nor her lawyer has responded to CBC's request for comment. Idil Moussa, CBC News, Toronto.
1: We know that students are using AI chatbots for help with their homework, but researchers say students are also turning to the technology for emotional support. And they warn that's a strong sign of psychological distress. Megan Fitzpatrick reports.
19: Getting good grades, getting a good job, getting into university, but we're also dealing with, well, the world around us.
20: 17-year-old Annie Vital Ramos says teenagers have a lot on their minds, and they don't always feel like they have somewhere to turn for support. The Ottawa resident advocates for youth mental health.
19: Young people need a place to talk to, and it should be accessible and convenient to them.
20: For some young Canadians, that accessible and convenient source is an AI chatbot. A new study published today in the JAMA Pediatrics Medical Journal found that students are not only using AI for help with their homework, but for emotional support, too. Researchers surveyed nearly 40,000 students in grades 4 to 12 in Ontario. 21% responded they had used the technology to seek advice on how to cope with their feelings, friends, family, or others in their lives. The study also showed that of the students using AI for advice, they were twice as likely to have clinical emotional problems. The study does not say there's a causation between using AI and the emotional problems, but rather that the results should be viewed as a warning sign that these youth need help. Study author Tracy Viancor says it's understandable why some teens are turning to AI.
21: They have nobody to turn to in their family. They feel like they don't have anybody to turn to at school. There might not be a lot of mental health support within their community.
20: It's good they're at least seeking advice, says Viancor, but she's concerned about what that advice is. In her view, AI is not a good substitute for a professional trained to work with youth.
21: It's not human. It doesn't understand emotions like a clinician would, or a parent would, or a teacher would. So there's some issues about them going to AI chatbots that can make them a little bit more vulnerable.
20: Viancor says AI companies are starting to recognize that people are using their platforms for mental health advice, but she says they need to be extra careful when it comes to young people relying on them. Dr. Peter Selby, senior scientist at the Center for Addiction and Mental Health in Toronto, says AI has potential to be helpful, but
22: the downside of it is it's the Wild West.
20: Selby says the guardrails aren't yet good enough to ensure AI can be used safely, especially for youth with very serious medical conditions such as psychosis. He advises parents to be on the lookout for signs their child is struggling.
22: You know, if this child is in distress, that you're probably signs before they've turned to AI for help.
20: Annie Vital Ramos has a simple message for parents. Ask your kids how they're doing.
19: Because a lot of things could be hiding behind a smile.
20: Ramos says AI can be a good starting point to get help, but she hopes her peers will still reach out for support offline too. Megan Fitzpatrick, CBC News, Toronto.
1: A Quebec cardinal has won a defamation case against a woman who accused him of sexual assault. A provincial superior court judge ruled allegations against Marc Ouellette were malicious and unfounded. Pamela Groslot accused Ouellette of touching her without consent three times between 2008 and 2010. The judge says Groslot changed her story several times and ordered her to pay Ouellette $100,000. Ouellette has promised to donate the damages to organizations helping Indigenous people who have experienced sexual abuse. You're listening to Your World Tonight from CBC News. I'm Salima Shivji. You can hear Your World Tonight on the CBC News app or wherever you get your podcasts. Scientists warn this winter could see a potentially historic El Niño warming event. More bad news for coral reefs worldwide. A science reporter on Adram reports the reefs are already weakened by decades of warming oceans.
7: In the Japanese village of Onna, tanks of corals sit in Timothy Ravasi's lab, some even under UV lights, as he seeks to answer one simple question.
0: What climate change, in particular ocean warming, does to coral reef fish?
7: Ravasi is a professor at the Okinawa Institute of Science and Technology, a place where his heat wave simulators and other experiments are designed to put these slow-growing organisms through stress to see how they react.
0: If we don't understand what climate change or ocean warming acidification does to coral reef ecosystem, there is a chance we're going to lose them or change them forever.
7: Now a new comprehensive report shows what a stressful time the last few decades have been for corals.
2: Coral cover usually around the world used to be above 30 or 40% back in the 80s. But now we're seeing that the coral cover currently sits around the 25% mark.
7: Manuel Gonzalez Rivero is lead author of the new report, which involved tens of thousands of surveys by people painstakingly measuring how much coral was still there. And the death they saw wasn't just about what was missing, but what's become monochrome.
2: The vibrancy of the colors of coral reef are now becoming duller. So we can see that there is less coral, but it's also much less of that diversity of colors that characterize coral reefs.
7: That lack of color is from bleaching, where extreme ocean heat turns corals ghostly white, making them vulnerable. The report shows the time between mass bleaching events around the world has been getting shorter, giving less of a chance for corals to recover.
4: We're losing big chunks of coral from the majority of the world's coral reefs, and it's associated with climate change.
7: Emily Darling is a coral reef scientist with the Wildlife Conservation Society. Some reefs are able to resist this fate for now. But as oceans absorb the excess heat from humanity's burning of fossil fuels, the frequency and intensity of marine heat waves is accelerating.
4: So there's still hope for increasing resilience to coral reefs, but it is against this backdrop of urgency that ocean temperatures are getting hotter and hotter, and we are slowly boiling corals to death.
0: Maybe not this year, but next year, it's just like a bomb ready to explode. So
7: back in Okinawa, Ravasi is concerned too about the expected historic peak of this year's El Niño and its supercharging of warmth in the Pacific Ocean, bringing fears of another global bleaching event just around the corner. Anand Ram, CBC News, Toronto.
1: Finally, get your eye glitter, spandex, and dance moves ready, Canada. Applications are now open to represent this country at the 2027 Eurovision Song Contest. Famous for glitzy costumes, sometimes goofy electropop, and decidedly over-the-top theatricality. That's last year's winner, Bulgaria's Dara with Bangaranga. Canadians have competed over the years, but for other countries. Céline Dion won the whole Shebangara for Switzerland in 1988 with Ne Partez Pas Sans Moi. But this time around, CBC is an official broadcast partner, which means Canadians can compete for Canada. Artists must be 18 or older, able to sing in both official languages, and be ready to act fast because applications close September 9th. Jennifer Detman is the head of the CBC's Eurovision delegation.
23: We are looking for an artist that has elite vocal command. And we need an artist that can take on that stage, which is a huge stage. So we thought that our best bet would to be an artist that has a little more experience in the first year. And then going forward, I think that that will shift and change.
1: Musician Dani Doucette has already put her name forward. And she says she did some research about what the judges would be looking for.
24: And it's about the song and it's about the performance. And about a month ago, I got together a little team and we started to really go at it by creating a really original piece of music that would have every element of Canada in it. So we really did check off a lot of the boxes. I'm very excited.
1: All the info is on the cbc.ca website. A committee of music experts will select a shortlist, and then Canadians will get a chance to vote online for the winner sometime in the fall. Thanks for being with us. This has been Your World Tonight for Monday, August 31st. I'm Salima Shivji. Good night.

0: Good evening. I'm Susan McNamee in the Vancouver newsroom with your BC News and weather. BC Transit is warning passengers in Victoria that there could be service disruptions starting tomorrow due to an overtime ban by drivers. It means the buses will continue to run, but the drivers will not work anything beyond their scheduled shifts. Customers are being told to check for alerts for the most up-to-date information online, and transit workers have been without a collective agreement since March of last year. All 190 residents of the Summerland Seniors Village are back home as of today. Interior Health says the residents were relocated because of the Bald Range wildfire. The Health Authority says it's also working on recovery and deep cleaning efforts at another long-term care site, the Dr. Andrew Pavilion, as well as the Summerland Health Center. Both of those sites sustained significant smoke damage during the fire. And the emergency room at the hospital in Merritt is expected to open up back at 8 tonight. Today's daytime closure marked the 10th time this year. Staffing shortages have temporarily disrupted services at Nicola Valley Hospital. In the BC weather on the south coast, mainly cloudy, a 30% chance of showers for Tuesday, a high of 20. For the central interior, a mix of sun and cloud tomorrow with a 40% chance of showers, possible thunderstorms, a high of 21. For the southern interior, a mix of sun and cloud, and in the far north, mainly sunny, a high of 15. Have a great evening.
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4: Hello, I'm Neil Kirksall.
5: Good evening, I'm Chris Howden. This is As It Happens. Tonight,
4: the plight at the end of the tunnel. Hundreds of workers in Nepal are believed to be trapped underground in hydropower tunnels after last week's floods. Their families are angry, but still hopeful they might be rescued.
5: No thank EU. Icelanders vote against restarting talks to join the European Union. A no supporter tells us that wasn't about pushing the EU away, but embracing her own country's sovereignty.
4: Cliffhanger, rescuers swoop in to save a mountain climber stranded on a 6-inch ledge 10,000 feet above the ground. A firefighter tells us the nighttime rescue could easily have ended very badly.
5: Thanking his lucky stars, an astronomer is delighted at the launch of NASA's new Nancy Grace Roman telescope, which he says will help us better understand the universe and our place in it.
4: Throwing people a lot of curves, voters have chosen the winner of the inaugural Fat Marmot Week. We'll hear how a, quote, special boy who likes to eat rocks, unquote, managed to tip the scales in his favor.
5: And putting the riff in verifiable. After conducting a study of fans at a German rock festival, scientists announced that listening to heavy metal might actually increase your pain threshold. As it happens, the Monday edition, radio that finds poetry in motion. For days now, rescuers in Nepal have been urgently digging, blasting, and pumping their way through mountains of mud and debris. They're trying to reach hundreds of workers who are believed to have been trapped inside hydropower tunnels by the flash floods that swept across the Nepal-Tibet border last week. Around 900 workers are missing underground. Experts say some could have access to oxygen, but are warning that the chances of finding survivors diminish as the days pass. Utom Bloon is Senior Vice President of the Independent Power Producers Association, which represents the companies whose workers are trapped. We reached him in Kathmandu.
4: Utom, what have you heard today about these rescue efforts?
6: Today, I just come back from the site. This disaster was like horrific kinds of movie. Everything, including that bridge, everything, road, all the heavy equipment, duck docks, tunnels, it's all swept away. From today, so all the equipment is reached there. They also did a blasting. So that's a control, that's control blast. And all the that's water is pumping out. Then once water level goes down, then they will enter there. And they are taking out all those, slurry and everything by the using heavy equipment. And all our drone and everything is sending inside the tunnel so that they can, wherever they can send, and they can access the tunnel and movement of the people or something like that. And some of the people is doing the rock climbing and trying to reach and figure it out if there is some other like inlet tunnel that can enter the people. So there is many other options working on parallelly.
4: You flew over one of these, yeah, these areas, one of these plants and the tunnels. Mm-hmm. Describe for our listeners what it was like. What did you see?
6: Oh my God. It's basically when you see these things, you know, we are saying it is a like flood, but flood means you have a rain and slowly water goes up and you have a time to evacuate. You have a time to go up. And even this early warning system works, but it is like a blast. You can just imagine the speed, and you must have seen the video of that's Chinese, that sport. It's just taken over a whole building in just a fraction of seconds. And this slurry and mud goes up to the 150 meter high than earlier ground. So all these stone, mud, slurry was coming like 20 meter above the bridge. Both sides of the river is painted like concrete, but it's a slurry and mud. All trees, lot of habitats, lot of building were swept away and dumped into the river, and there is nothing, and people are dying, animals are died there. There is a lot of smell. I mean, it's a horrific kinds of movie scene, I would say.
4: Have you heard from any of the families of the workers who are still stuck?
6: Yeah. Family member is constantly pushing all these projects, head office in Kathmandu, and they are also reaching to us, and they are complaining, to be really honest. They are very, very angry. They are complaining about delay in rescuing the people. I can understand that. We are fully, okay about whatever they said, but it is beyond our control. At least as a developer, it's beyond our control. But we are constantly meeting with them. We are trying to convince them that we are doing where possible, and we are also connected with government.
4: What are you army, saying to government officials? What are you saying to authorities you've been speaking to?
6: Yeah, but, whenever we are talking to them, we are helping them in way possible, like getting a machine, you know, sending a few people there if there is a need of some financial help, I would say. And we are also getting them a design of the these hydropower projects, drawing and maps. And we are doing way possible, but they still flood, and it's like in a mountain area. You don't have heavy equipment. You have to go manually if you fall down, even if like, we don't have like very experience on that kinds of rescue in Nepal, because it's never happened history of Nepal.
4: How do you feel though about the rescue response, the government response so far?
6: Yeah, I would say it's really, really getting delayed now, getting late. These people are high skill, our engineers, high skill like manpowers. They already did many projects in Nepal. They are assets, they are gems for hydropower industry, and we are rushing against the time. But in terms of even government sides, they are putting their full effort on that. Yeah, till like Saturday, it was not fully focused on hydropower side. From the Saturday, it was fully focused. It's slightly been delayed, but government, everybody is now focused and fully focused on this hydropower project.
4: Why do you think it was delayed? Why do you think it was delayed?
6: Initially, the people are like much more focused on surrounding people who is like scattered everywhere around the riverbank. So basically, first priority is given to the general public, right? So the only then, and reaching there like barefoot is like almost impossible. Machine is also not there. Road is not there. Bridge is not there. So only chopper. So that is the major, I would say, the focus area initially. So people are just like confused where to begin with, right? Something like that.
4: Yeah, the Prime Minister of Nepal has said that experts from India, China, and South Korea are now involved in the rescue operations. The Energy Minister posted on social media that those trapped workers are the, quote, highest priority. Mm. How are you feeling about the chances that more people are going to come out alive?
6: Yeah, the tunnel also have got oxygen, because there is a few inlet tunnels that can pass the oxygen there. So there is around, believed to be 300 people working there. So we are still hopeful on that particular project. That's 300 people we will able to bring back alive. And other like three projects, there is a like buried, I mean, below 20 meters of landslide and slurry is, I mean, buried. And there is a place of oxygen is not available. Water is there, but oxygen is not there. So if I feel, I mean, there is a, I mean, less chances, but we are still hopeful because until and unless we don't reach there, we don't see it. So they are our loved ones. So we cannot trust that they are no more.
4: Uttam, I appreciate your time. Thank you for this.
6: Thank you so much. Namaste.
5: Uttam Bloon is the senior vice president of the Independent Power Producers Association, which represents companies whose workers are trapped in tunnels in Nepal. He's in Kathmandu.

0: there may be 100 billion planets in the Milky Way. There may be more than 100 billion. But even if we go with the low estimate, that's a lot of marbles for scientists like Jason Rowe to sift through. But now Mr. Rowe and other astronomers have been handed a powerful new tool to discover and understand all those planets. Yesterday, NASA's Nancy Grace Roman telescope blasted off into space from Cape Canaveral. It promises to send back all kinds of new data about our galaxy to us. I will not understand it, but Mr. Rowe will. He's a physics and astronomy professor at Bishop's University. We reached him in Sherbrooke, Quebec.
1: Professor, you watched this all happen online, live. What did it feel like?
2: Watching a rocket launch is always amazing.
1: Yeah.
2: It reaches that crescendo of years of anticipation, and then the launch is up and into space in a matter of minutes. It's a fabulous experience.
1: And now the waiting game, but where is it headed first? Let's tell our listeners.
2: So Roman right now is in a low Earth orbit, and then very soon it's going to transition onto its journey out to what's called Lagrange Point 2, which is about 1 million kilometers away from the Earth, and it's going to take roughly 3 months to get there.
1: And once it arrives, what excites you most, and other, you know, astronomers as well, about what it may be able to capture and what you could glean from it?
2: So once Roman arrives at its destination, at Lagrange Point 2, it's still going to undergo a bunch of checks of what's called commissioning to see how the instrument works and everything else. And then there's going to be that big, exciting moment when you get what are called first light images that come back, as well as some preliminary science goals that we're going to do to capture beautiful images of different parts of our Milky Way galaxy, of distant galaxies. And those first images are going to tell us how well we're going to do scientifically with Roman.
1: You study planets outside our solar system, exoplanets. We've talked about them on our show before, obviously. But what are some of the questions that you have that you hope Roman will help you answer?
2: Yeah, so as someone that studies exoplanets, is I study them because I want to understand how our Earth formed and evolved. Exoplanets is one way of being able to determine that. So what makes Roman so exciting is that it's going to potentially discover over 100,000 new exoplanets. Mm-hmm. Some of them are going to be close by to us. Some of them are going to be on the other side of the galaxy. That's going to be the first time we do essentially a galactic census of how planets form and evolve throughout our galaxy.
1: So this to you, I mean, all of these missions and other telescopes, certainly they're significant to research and to NASA's work in particular. But it sounds like you have a soft spot already for this one.
2: Yes, I do. And it's partially because we've been working on this for a number of years of demonstrating how the great exoplanet science that will come out of the Roman space program. Some of this is tied to work a decade earlier that we did with Kepler. Kepler was very exciting because it demonstrated that, for instance, there's more planets in the Milky Way galaxy than there are stars. And now with Roman, it's getting that high fidelity, large sample to be able to drill down in statistics and start finding solar systems that remind us of home.
1: How do you stay patient knowing that, you know, it will be what, spring before you start to see things?
2: Yeah, that we still have a lot of work to do ahead of time. So my team here at Bishop's University, we're going to be doing the search on the data to find these 100,000 new exoplanets. Mm-hmm. So in the lead up to that experiment happening is we're going to be testing our computer codes. We're going to be testing simulations. When commissioning data shows up, we'll be doing tests on that as well to validate that our computing facilities here in Canada are ready and up to the task for this big windfall of discovery that's about to occur next year.
1: So it'll keep you busy. So you're not maybe staring at the calendar and the clock as closely.
2: Oh, I still will be, right? You know, it's going to start circling spring next year for when the survey starts.
1: this program, this telescope, they're named for Nancy Grace Roman. What do you want our listeners to know about what she achieved and why ultimately this was named for her?
2: Nancy Grace Roman, she was one of the first administrators for NASA, and she is the reason why we have facilities like the Hubble Space Telescope. So pushing on that end to ensure that there's investment in astronomical facilities, ensuring that there's people involved to do the work. It is very suiting that we now have this facility that is being launched that's going to not only teach us about exoplanets, teach us about dark energy and dark matter and the nature of the universe itself. It's named after someone that was extremely influential in what we have for modern day astronomy and what we're actually able to do.
1: Do you let yourself, you know, when you close your eyes at night or when you have some downtime, do you close your eyes and imagine what this telescope is going to give you, the kinds of images? Do you draw them in your mind?
2: So one thing that happens frequently is that it's a nice evening and I'm sitting outside on the deck, right, and the clouds clear up and the stars come out, is I can't help but realize that every star that you look at in a nighttime sky has planets around it. Mm-hmm. And what's going on those planets? You know, is there someone there looking back at us or even beyond that? It makes your mind run, right? So I'm sitting here and now my mind racing about all the cool things that are going to show up and why it's really exciting, this type of knowledge that we've never had before. Like I said, just go out on any clear night, stare up into the sky, and you're looking at billions of worlds out there potentially staring back.
1: Professor, I'm so glad we could speak. I do that a lot too, even though I'm not in your field, but it is a beautiful, magical thing. Thank you for this.
2: Oh, you're welcome. Have a great day.
1: You too.
0: Jason Rowe is a physics and astronomy professor at Bishop's University and the Canada Research Chair in Exoplanet Astrophysics. He's in Sherbrooke, Quebec.

0: There's a new heavyweight champ in Colorado, and he is an absolute unit. As we've been telling you, the inaugural Fat Marmot Week took place this month, inspired by the popularity of the annual Fat Bear Week in Alaska. The new contest saw eight rodents battle it out. Each had spent months feasting, packing on the pounds before the start of the long winter. The bodies were round. The stakes were high. Well, medium high. And the internet was obsessed. Thousands of people cast their ballots, and now a winner has been crowned. Katie Adler is a graduate student at the University of California, Los Angeles, and works with the lab that ran the competition. We reached her in Gothic, Colorado.
1: Katie, you were on our show just a few weeks ago now, mid-competition. Now the results are in. You're here to announce which marmot has bragging rights.
2: So Dawn was our winner this year. So we had eight contestants. Mm-hmm. Dawn was both the fattest marmot, so he gained the most mass over the season, and he was the popular vote winner. So he, we like to say, gained or won the hearts and minds of our voters. He definitely deserved it. You know, he was really, really big by the end of the season.
1: He
2: started at around 8.5 pounds, and he kind of ended around 13. So he like nearly doubled his body mass.
1: Bravo. 6 kilos.
2: Under six.
1: Yeah. So yeah. Just for a point of comparison, a marmot that large, that heavy, compared to a normal marmot, just help us visualize here.
2: He's a big male, so that kind of gives him an advantage over some of our other contestants. I would say maybe like 4 to 4.5 kilos is like a pretty big female. 5 is about pushing it for like a big male. He's like about 5.5 kilos, which is kind of insane. He's just absolutely massive. So he was visibly the biggest winner when we were watching him during our observations.
1: And so did you think, you know, he had a lock on it?
2: You know, I want to think that the public had a lot of favorites. Like, you know, people were really rooting for Open Kite, people were rooting for Stonehenge. But it did feel like he was the overall fan favorite. So I'm not surprised, but I did hope that some of them made it a bit further than they did.
1: And the personality aspect of it, you were saying that voters responded to that, what Dawn was showing on that front. What's Dawn's personality like?
2: Yeah, so I think people really liked the fact that we said he is a special boy who likes to eat rocks. You know, marmots get a bit of minerals and salt from rocks, so we've seen him licking them a couple times, and so we thought to add that. I think that was kind of silly for people and very out of nowhere, so I think that really engaged people a bit more than maybe some other bios that we gave to the animals.
1: Have you been able to get a read on how Dawn is feeling about this huge honor?
2: You know, I don't know. I have not talked to him personally, but we like to say that we kind of will give him a reward of a little bit more bait in the back of his traps next time we trap him.
1: Right.
2: So hopefully that will give him an inclination that he is the winner.
1: And for listeners who didn't hear you the first time you were on our show, there's been a huge amount of interest on this online, including on your OnlyFans account, Only Marms. How is that account doing?
2: It's pretty good. So I don't run it personally, but my colleague, Emily Ranke, runs that. We've gotten over $5,000 on that account. So, you know, it's slow and steady, but people are donating. We really appreciate it.
1: Very PG, we should say. You were raising money through this for the Rocky Mountain Biological Laboratory. How much have you raised so far?
2: So we've definitely, across all of our donations, raised about $120,000 at least, which is super awesome. We're so grateful. We could not have imagined this much of support from the public and from our the people who have supported us through Fat Marmot Week. So, yeah, we're just super grateful for it.
1: And what do you think it will be the best way? Any decisions made yet on how to spend all that money that was raised?
2: You know, we're still kind of in the figuring out stages because we didn't really expect to get this much money, you know, but I think it'll go at least towards maybe a student or towards lab equipment or something that is really important for continuing the project. So it will be spent well. That's all I can say at this point.
1: You enjoy marmots, clearly, maybe even love them. Have they taught you anything through this competition?
2: I reflect on how resilient they are. You know, they can make it through really harsh summers. It's been really hot this year, they can make it through not getting eaten by predators, because, you know, we have a badger at one of our sites that has been ravaging some of our pups, but some of the adults have made it through. And so and they've made it through some really tough hibernation periods, and I think that that's just really cool. And marmots are resilient and deserve a lot of respect, and I think I've gained a lot more respect for them, and I hope the public has too through this process.
1: What would you say to people who aren't, you know, they're not marveling at marmots the way you and your colleagues are? What's your pitch to them?
2: I think people, maybe if they're not super excited about marmots, that's okay. You know, not everyone's excited mm-hmm. about marmots, but take a little bit extra time in your day to like think about your surroundings and kind of give nature a bit more appreciation, because it's the natural world is so wonderful and amazing and cool. And if you're not really paying attention to it, you're missing out. So I think just overall, get excited about wildlife.
1: Yeah. And this is the first one. We know we talked about Fat Bear Week, and I think that was a point of inspiration for you and the team there as well. Is there going to be a second Fat Marmot Week?
2: Yes. So Fat Marmot Week 2027 is confirmed.
1: Oh, get your merch now.
2: Yeah, so it's going to be a bit more organized. You know, this was a trial run. It was a very successful trial run, but next year might be a bit more organized and have a bit more planning behind it. So hopefully it'll be even better than this year.
1: Good to speak with you. Thanks for coming back on the show, Katie.
2: Yeah, thanks for having me.
0: Katie Adler is a graduate student at UCLA. She works in the Rocky Mountain Biological Laboratory, which ran Fat Marmot Week. We reached her in Gothic, Colorado.

Are you ready to rock? I said, are you ready to rock? Because it, what? Oh, sorry, we're not ready to rock. We have to do the water thing first. So, okay, get yourself a tub of very cold water, like this one here. Lower your arm into it, like so. Too cold, too cold. Cassie, what was my time? About 4 minutes? Wait, 2.1 seconds? Your stopwatch is broken, but fine, we'll say 2.1 seconds. You out there as well, write down your time. And now on to the next part of the experiment, where we listen to an entire Metallica concert. To return to my prior question, are you ready to rock?

0: Metallica loves Edmonton.
1: That was the entirety of the Metallica show from August of 2017 in Edmonton. It was 2 hours and 40 minutes long, so we had to compress it a little bit time-wise. But technically, we all did just hear the whole show. Now it's time to dunk our arms in the cold water. Again. Ugh, too cold. How long that time, Cassie? 2.7 seconds. Incredible. That confirms the conclusions of the new study in Scientific Reports. Heavy metal really might boost our pain tolerance. In 2023, researchers from the Max Planck Institute for Human Cognitive and Brain Sciences went to the Wacken Open Air Heavy Metal Music Festival in Germany. Before the festival, they asked 60 people to immerse their non-dominant arms in frigid water. And then afterwards, they asked 62 people who had been to the festival to do the same thing. They found that both groups felt the same amount of pain, like I just felt, but the people who had spent the previous 4 days banging their heads to the world's heaviest bands were able to keep their arms submerged for longer. They could endure the pain, as metal had taught them. The scientists have a lot of follow-up questions, but right now, I only have one. Are you ready to rock? Here's Lee Aaron with Metal Queen.

0: Iceland's Farmers Association, who says that after a tense referendum campaign, she's relieved Iceland voted no to further talks about joining the European Union.
1: I can't tell if Neil was laughing at Aaron or this giant tub of water that I brought
0: what
1: in.
0: What are you talking about?
1: To make sure that I was doing the scientific experiment correctly. And a few years ago, an anonymous organ donation saved the life of Megan Ipona's little girl. Now that donor is no longer anonymous and has become a dear friend. Stay tuned. I'm Chris Howden.
0: And I'm Neil Kirksall.

0: even suggested that there's not any proof that Davis was in Las Vegas the night of the shooting. In the end, the jury disagreed. Steve Futterman, CBC News, at the county courthouse in Las Vegas.
1: Officials in Nepal confirm more than 900 people are dead after last week's flash floods along the border with Tibet.
2: Over 10,000 people have been rescued from the regions, including over 323 foreign nationals, and about 4,200 people are still unaccounted for.
1: Global Affairs now says 30 Canadians are among the missing. On the Tibet side of the border, China reports more than a dozen people have also died, with hundreds more unaccounted for. Rescue efforts have been challenging due to poor weather and a lack of heavy equipment. Argentinian soccer star Lionel Messi has announced his retirement from international play. The 39-year-old represented his national team for nearly two decades, playing in six World Cups. His country won the tournament in 2022. Messi again led Argentina to the finals this year, ultimately losing to Spain. On social media, he says the decision to quit hurts deeply, but he says the time has come. And that is your World This Hour. For CBC News, I'm Neil Herland.
3: Hello, I'm Susan McNamee with your BC weather for Tuesday. On the south coast, mainly cloudy, a 30% chance of showers late in the afternoon, a high of 20. For the central interior, a mix of sun and cloud in the morning, possible showers or thunderstorms, a high of 21. For the southern interior, a mix of sun and cloud, a high of 27. For the Kootenay region, a 30% chance of showers, a high of 27. And for the far north, mainly sunny, clouds in the afternoon. That's your BC weather.
4: Hello again and welcome back. I'm Neil Kirksall.
5: And I'm Chris Howden. This is As It Happens, the Monday edition, part two. Coming up.
4: Net benefits. Iceland votes no in a referendum on whether to continue negotiating to join the EU. An Icelander tells us she voted to maintain her country's independence, and specifically the independence of its fisheries.
5: A white man in Ontario who killed an Indigenous woman with a trailer hitch in 2017 has been granted parole, and her grand chief is asking whether race played a role in his release.
4: And postcards from the ledge. A man was stranded for hours on a 6-inch mountain ledge. One of his rescuers describes how they got him to safety. Stay tuned.

0: For the past few months, Iceland has been debating whether or not to restart talks about joining the European Union. According to the Yes campaign, joining the EU would mean greater geopolitical security. The No campaign argued that accession would strip Iceland of the ability to set its own laws, especially when it came to agricultural and fishing policy. The debate was fierce and divisive, and now it's over. Yesterday, after a referendum, officials announced that the No side had won with almost 53% of the vote. Margaret Augusta Sigurðardóttir is the general secretary of the Icelandic Farmers Association. She supported the No campaign. We reached her in Reykjavik.
1: Margaret, how are you and your members feeling now that this vote is done and dusted?
2: I would definitely say, honestly, I think the overwhelming feeling is relief. The debate was intense and people care deeply about the outcome. There are certainly many people who are disappointed and hurt by the result, and that always deserves respect, because democracy isn't about one side getting everything it wants.
1: There will be people who might be pleased or reassured to hear you say that after what was quite a contentious campaign period leading up to this vote. And the result, as our listeners heard, was quite close. How did that play out, you know, around your own dinner table, among your friends and family? Was everyone in agreement?
2: No, not really. Many people I deeply loved were not in the same opinion as I did. But the thing is, if you just look at it from the perspective that Icelanders did not reject Europe. They looked at what they already had, and Iceland will continue to work closely with Europe through the EEA agreement, Schengen, and many other forms of cooperation. And the referendum was not about rejecting Europe anyway. In any ways. It was about whether Iceland should ultimately join the EU. And a yes in the referendum was one step towards EU direction.
1: It was about the talks, right? Not even just joining. This was just a yes or no to continue talks.
2: Yeah, but from a broader perspective, it's why are we having the talk? The end goal is always to be a member. So that was the thing. And maybe somebody, it wasn't very understandable how it was often promoted, because if you're having the talk, you are heading to EU. Of course, there was a proposed to be a referendum afterwards when there would be a accession, negotiation accession agreement to have another referendum. But in general, people ended up asking themselves what they would gain from taking the next step and what they would have to give up in return.
1: Why was no the right answer in your view?
2: It was, I think, definitely about sovereignty, because we have been in a sovereign nation since 1918, and we started that way in 1262. So sovereignty is quite a lot for us as people of 400,000. And ultimately, the end result was that people in Iceland want to decide in Iceland, how the rules are in Iceland and how policies are designed.
1: And specifically around agricultural policies, fishing, right? What was, for our listeners who are just diving into this result, what did you feel was at stake or that you might lose?
2: The thing is that the EU regulation work is for market of 450 million of consumers and people. We are here 400,000, and it's just unrealistic that we could ever play by the same rules being an isolated island in the North Atlantic as the European mainland. So that's just, for me, it's a bit of a common sense, and the exemption that we would need would have to be so extreme that it would go beyond the fundamental rules of EU, and therefore the likability that 27 member states, countries, would accept such extreme exemptions are quite non-realistic.
1: So the EU, you know, officials in Brussels suggesting or saying they would work with Iceland on some of these very issues you're talking about, fishing in particular, the fact that this was just about talks, as we said, not joining quite yet. Those reassurances from Brussels, they didn't convince you. Why not?
2: Because the Commission in Brussels and all the institutions of Brussels always need to play within the same field, on the same field of rules, we would always need to go beyond that. They would always be bound by the fundamental principles of EU. So therefore, it wasn't worth the risk. And there was not, they were not very convincing on how they could get us the exemption we would need.
1: Your foreign minister, Iceland's foreign minister, told Reuters today, quote, "We didn't vote away the geopolitical situation. It's still there, and we still have to find other ways to increase our security," unquote. And he's talking about, you know, the way alliances have shifted, threats from the U.S. president, certainly. Keeping in mind the seriousness of what you're talking about and the agricultural policies, how important they are and how important fishing is to the population there. Why do you feel that they're more important than the kind of geopolitical threats that there are right now?
2: We are a member of NATO. We have a very good relationship with Europe. So basing the debate on some kind of fair, that didn't come close to the voters, I think, because that discussion was mostly by foreign media. It was maybe in the beginning of the debate, but it ultimately was mostly about interest, inflation and currency and food price.
1: But the foreign minister is saying that there's reasons to be concerned and the security situation needs to be improved or increased. And now he's going to look for alternatives. The country will look for alternatives, as he said. So I hear what you're saying about it not reaching, you know, the voters directly. Yeah. But he's suggesting that there's a reason to be concerned still for Iceland.
2: Thank God I'm not the foreign minister, because but for us, at least this has not been here at the dinner table.
1: Right.
2: So it's not threats by some president in, for example, in the U.S. or any other. So
1: yeah, one feels abstract. The other one felt very concrete at this stage.
2: Yeah.
1: Margaret, I'm so glad we could speak. Thank you for your time.
2: You too. Have a nice evening.
0: Margaret Augusta Sigurðardóttir is the General Secretary of the Icelandic Farmers Association. We reached her in Reykjavik.

0: Today on Parliament Hill, Barbara Kentner's family made a promise. The Wabagoon Lake Ojibwe Nation woman would not be forgotten. Ms. Kentner died in 2017 after being struck by a trailer hitch thrown from a moving vehicle. Braden Bushby is the man who threw that trailer hitch. In 2021, he was sentenced to 8 years for manslaughter, less a month for time served. And now the parole board has given Mr. Bushby full parole. Barbara Kentner's family went to Ottawa to question that decision. This is some of what her sister Connie had to say.
1: She was a mother, an aunt, and a friend. She was loved. She had a family who needed her. Like, we still need her. And now we are being asked to accept a decision that allows Braden Bushby, the man responsible for her death, to return to Thunder Bay, a small community, on full parole. As we continue to experience injustice, we have to hear the details again. We have to explain our pain again. When the parole board makes a decision like this, they are not deciding in a vacuum. There is a family on the other side of that decision, which is us. There is a community on the other side of that decision, is where we live. There are Indigenous women and girls watching. There are families who are asking themselves whether the justice system will protect them and whether their voices will matter if something happens to them.
0: That was Connie Kentner, the sister of Barbara Kentner, speaking on Parliament Hill earlier today. She spoke alongside Grand Chief Francis Kavanaugh of Grand Council Treaty 3.
2: I was there when we first heard the news of this completely senseless act on one of our people. I was there when we were devastated to hear that Barbara had passed away and that this attack had taken her life. I was there when her attacker was sentenced for this senseless act that took a life. I cannot believe that I have to say I am here to see her attacker be granted full parole. It is unacceptable to me that only a handful of years can pass before someone who took the lives of one of our beloved ones walks free. I believe it is an insult that the parole board can hear reports of the attacker mowing hate symbols into lawns and having them tattooed on his body and say that he is not a threat to society. As I have said over and over again, this decision is a miscarriage of justice. It sends a horrible message to our people that our lives are only worth a small jail sentence and a few lines in the media. Everyone here knows that the justice system in this country remains systemically racist. Though many deny it, the system continues to take into account who the attacker is and who the victim is, even when a life is taken. I ask, if Barbara was white, would her attacker be free today? Would a First Nation man who took the life of a white woman on the streets of Thunder Bay be walking free today? We all know the answer to that question. I call upon all Canadians to reflect seriously on the kind of country they want to live in and ask themselves honestly if this decision reflects their understanding of justice.
0: Treaty 3 Grand Chief Francis Kavanaugh speaking in Ottawa this morning.

0: For hours, a 6-inch rock ledge was the only thing preventing Rob Martin from falling to his death. A little over a week ago, Mr. Martin set out to climb Laurel Mountain in the Sierra Nevada, but he took a wrong turn and found himself secured on that tiny ledge 10,000 feet off the ground. When he realized he had nowhere to go, he used a sat phone to call 911. That's where Mitch Queering enters the story. He is a volunteer with the Mono County Sheriff Search and Rescue Team that saved Rob Martin. We reached him in Mammoth Lakes, California.
1: Mitch, have you had a chance to sort of take it all in, process what you were able to do, how you were able to help? Have you ever been part of a rescue like this one?
2: I have been able to have some good processing time with this one and do some good reflection. And my final thoughts are that this is a different rescue than others, even though we do other technical rescues here in our big, expansive county. And that is primarily for the very positive, immediate positive story behind it. The fact that we were able to execute and help this person in their time of need immediately and with positive results, I think really sets it apart.
1: Tell us about the kind of terrain that he was climbing and where he was stuck.
2: So he ventured off route of a long, complex alpine gully into unprotectable, very vertical, slick terrain. And he found himself eventually landing at a 6-inch ledge that had one positive handhold. And that is where he said, I need to stop here. I am not safe continuing up or down. And any slip could be fatal for me.
1: I mean, I inhaled and started holding my breath when you said 6 inches of rock. I mean, precarious seems like an understatement.
2: Yes, not a lot of purchase for both feet. This was once we actually laid our eyes on him, we witnessed Rob switching feet, kind of 1 foot to the next foot, shaking him out, trying to keep that fatigue from setting in from being in such a tight spot.
1: And was it an accident that he took, you know, went on that other part of the route?
2: Totally an accident. I can't speak to the specifics of exactly how he got there. As climbers, sometimes we just kind of have our head down. We're in the zone, maneuvering on a route. And I think he was just in the zone. And he, I believe, was doing exactly what he thought was right. And he made some committing moves and just found himself off route. And once he realized, I am not where I need to be, he made a very wise choice and stopped.
1: How long did it take you from that first call from the sheriff gearing up? How long did it take you to find him on that perch?
2: I want to say we fully located him between 4 and 5 hours after that initial call. Finally, when we laid our complete visual of exactly what was going on. That's getting up the mountain. That's hauling all of this heavy technical gear into the mountain, maneuvering down this gully, trying to call out until eventually we were able to hear him and then see him. Once we saw him and realized that it was going to mean getting to him, accessing him, securing him was going to mean starting at nightfall, that was a decision that we felt we had no choice to make.
1: Why did it have to be nightfall?
2: It had to be nightfall because nightfall was approaching. Mm. In other situations where we may consider if someone is in a better spot they may be able to wait the night out and allow for safer daytime operating conditions for rescuers, we may make that choice. But once we saw exactly where Rob was, it didn't become a question of, can we leave him here tonight? It became a question of, we need to get to him now, and how best can we do that?
1: What did you say to him when you first located him?
2: It was very difficult to speak with Rob. Even though we saw him because of this ferocious wind, this higher than normal wind that had been blowing in the area over the past few days, but particularly that day, it had been extremely windy, which had hampered these helicopter rescue efforts, which traditionally we would utilize in the past in this area.
1: So how did you do it? It's hard for us to wrap our heads around that he's there, for all of these hours. Before you get there, and then the hours of the rescue operation. So, you know, as best you can, sort of the steps that you have to take to reach him and get him to safety.
2: In this unprotectable rock area, the only way to really make it protectable is to drill a emergency sort of rescue anchor bolts. And we have a really cool system that allows us to actually take our equipment with us after we place it. But that was what we decided was the best route. We sent, we set our anchor. We had one sort of rope attendant, one patient rescuer attendant. We sent that patient rescuer attendant out with a rope to traverse laterally. Eventually, after several hundred feet of maneuvering laterally, they were able to see the subject top down. They were lowered to that subject where they were able to secure them, and then eventually lowered to a much larger ledge.
1: And start to finish, how long did it take?
2: The entire rescue start to finish, I think, was in the range of 15 to 17 hours. The technical operation alone, just one portion of this much broader rescue, was several hours.
1: At what point do you all exhale, or do you cheer? I mean, what happens on hour 15 when you get him?
2: We do a little bit of both throughout the night. There was an exhale and a cheer when we first secured him, but we can't take our eye off the prize. We're still mid-mountain on this, in the middle of the night, on this very large, it was a very large mountain, and there's a lot of moving parts still. So we have we celebrate our small victories, or, you know, big victories, small victories, and we keep our eye on the prize. We continue the mission, we finish the mission, and then we really have a chance to let gratitude and celebration settle in.
1: Knowing what you know about climbing, what Rob Martin had to do to stay safe as he waited for help, what do you make of that?
2: I think that's one of the reasons that sets this rescue apart from others, is that Rob had an immense mental fortitude to push through his adverse situation. When he really pulled back and looked at the hand that he had before him, it was not very positive. And his decision to fight for himself is what really made the difference on a rescue like this.
1: Mitch, I appreciate this. Thank you.
2: Thank you for having me.
0: Mitch Queering is a volunteer with the Mono County Sheriff Search and Rescue Team. He's in Mammoth Lakes, California.

0: Megan Ipana thought she might never get a chance to thank the person who saved her daughter's life. In 2023, her daughter Lily was born with a rare liver condition. She needed a transplant. No one in their family was able to donate, so they started the search for an external donor. And luckily, after a few months, an anonymous donor came through. Lily is now a happy three-year-old with manageable symptoms, and her liver donor didn't stay anonymous for very long. Carmen Boskill had wanted to be a live liver donor ever since taking care of her father during his battle with liver disease. She and Ms. Ipana told the CBC how they ended up getting to know each other.
1: I was on Facebook one day, and a friend who I'd went to nursing school with in Red Deer, she had shared Megan and Lily's story on Facebook, and it had said all about Lily needing a live liver donor, and I saw blood type B. And I thought, this is so crazy, because I knew that there was only one baby in all of Canada that was in the system live, blood type B. I was blood type B. And I knew that that was the baby that I was indirectly matched to. I knew who they were, but they didn't have any idea who I was.
2: Yeah, that's exactly how it happened. Like, so what we actually thought was that it was someone that we knew who wanted the ability to maybe back out at the last minute if they, you know, had decided that it was too much, which we totally understood.
1: We were strangers, but when we first met or spoke for the first time, I truly felt like I had known Megan my whole life. And we were best friends that were meeting that we haven't seen each other for a long time.
2: Yeah, I felt the same way. Like, it was just like we already knew each other.
1: I remember the day that I pulled up and Lily was waiting at the door and she was so excited and everything was just so natural. And I leaned down and when we had a hug, even my daughter gets mad at me because I said it was the best hug I've ever received. I'm not like a super religious person, but there was a higher power and I felt it that day. And even hugging Megan, like, I just feel like it was like this unspoken, weird cosmic connection.
2: Well, the only other person on this planet, other than her father and I, that has given her life is Carmen. That's something that even we couldn't do. Because without a liver, Lily would have died. So Carmen saved her life.
0: That's Carmen Boskill and Megan Ipana talking to Shannon Scott, host of The Trailbreaker.

In the words of Socrates, we accept the reality of the world with which we're presented. I mean, it wasn't exactly Socrates. It was more Christoph, the antagonist of the 1998 film The Truman Show, played by Ed Harris. But that fictional character's words are an apt description of what non-fictionally happened in a small town in northern Italy. After a landslide in 2005, a man named Franco Meloso said he had discovered a 2,000-year-old Greek amphitheater alongside artifacts dating back to the Neolithic, Greek, and Roman eras. He claimed the site had been visited by Julius Caesar and Cleopatra, and therefore it only made sense for him to charge people up to 40 euros per visit. In reality, though, Mr. Meloso had hired a local construction company to build and artificially age the entire thing, which was so clearly fake that the local heritage board and police immediately discovered its fakeness. One investigator said, quote, "Calling him a forger is an offense to forgers," unquote. Now, after a 10-year legal battle, the 69-year-old Mr. Meloso has been sentenced to 2 years and 4 months in prison. So, in the actual words of Socrates, I promise, true wisdom lies in one's confession about the limits of one's knowledge. Here are Sun Glaciers with Fakes.

0: Sun Glaciers with Fakes, and that will take us to the end of As It Happens for this Monday, August 31st.
1: As It Happens, we'll be back again for you tomorrow. It's nice to be back. I'm Neat Kirksall. Enjoy your evening.
0: I'm Chris Howden. It is nice to be back. Good night.

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1: Look, as long as I've been hosting this show, we've been having conversations about how AI is impacting the music industry. But now it feels like that question is more urgent. And that is because now we have the first AI-generated song that has managed to hit the Billboard Hot 100. So today on the podcast, how the AI music landscape is shifting. I'm El Amin Abdul Mahmoud, and this is Commotion. Rolly Pemberton is here. Maura Johnson is here. Welcome back to Commotion, both of you.
2: Yo.
3: Hello.
1: How's it going, everybody? It's nice to have you here. I regret to do this to you, but I think the place for us to start this conversation is right here.

0: Okay, so that is a cover version of Madonna's 1989 classic, Like a Prayer. It was produced by an Australian DJ named Josh Fowers. I really enjoyed Rolly immediately sort of beginning to laugh as that began to play. And I'm going to get to you in that in just a moment. More DJs doing a high energy remix of a song that existed for a while. That's not a new thing. Why is this one getting all this attention?
1: Well, this one, I mean, as of this morning, it's had 50 million Spotify hits and it hit number one on the national radio airplay chart in Australia really quickly. So that generated suspicion because everybody's wary of viral hits these days. And as it turned out, and you can kind of tell from some of the audio tells, like the very clipped at the at certain end vocals and stuff, that Fawaz didn't credit the AI music generator that helped him make this song. Everybody thought it was him and his uncle. And when he was called out, he said he used AI, quote, like a tool, and that he just wanted to provide his listeners with, quote, good music, which, I mean, Like a Prayer, obviously, fair play. Since then, he's retroactively added a credit for, quote, generative AI, one word. And that also that credit also appears on his new single, which is a pretty much identical take, but it's on MGMT's Electric Feel.
0: Right.
1: But the more important thing is that last week, the Australian Recording Industry Association said that songs had to be, quote, substantially human made in order to qualify for the country's album and singles chart. Now, what substantially means, I guess we're going to find that out.
0: I just right off the bat, I just want to say, I hate that we are living through this timeline. I do not want to be having conversations about what substantially human made even means, but we'll get into that in just a moment. So that's happening in Australia. In North America, there's been a lot of conversation about this song.

0: Why is this happening? That is LA rapper Phoenix Flexen. The song is called.
1: Sure?
0: I am not. That song is called Rubbers. It went viral this summer. It became the first AI generated song to actually make it onto the Billboard Hot 100. Look, first Phoenix was like, listen, definitely not AI made. And then a lot of internet people came up with being like, hey, these are all the telltale signs of an AI song. And then some convincing evidence that he used a program called Treblo to produce a track, and then he came clean about using it. Rolly, what are those telltale signs of a song being like, oh, I think that's AI, buddy?
2: Well, I think the first thing was this person has a British accent, and Phoenix Flexen's from LA. So that was a big tell.
0: That's a good start.
2: He's a rapper. He's from Shoreline Mafia, and he had never sung before. So, yeah, this whole, like, major stylistic shift, this isn't like an 808s and Heartbreaks thing where there was a interpersonal turmoil and he was like, I just need to sing and do something
0: through
2: different.
0: This tool, yeah.
2: It's like, no, he just randomly, it's the first song he's ever put out as a solo artist. There's nothing about this that is related to his music.
0: Yeah. That's a good telltale sign.
2: That's
0: that it's
2: a huge
0: AI.
2: One.
0: But okay, does the fact that a song like this actually ends up making it onto the Billboard 100, like, does that make you go, I'm worried that this is going to open the floodgates and there's going to be a lot more of this and it's going to get onto the charts because it managed to make it onto the charts.
2: Yeah, I mean, I feel like that's the whole point of this experiment with Treblo and Phoenix Flexen is to demonstrate that they, through a lot of trickery and confusing the audience, have managed to get a song on the charts. But is it still there?
0: It's not still there.
2: The charts already.
0: Yeah.
2: So I'm like, well, there's not a lot of lasting power there at all.
0: Yeah, but time was more. I made it to the Billboard Hot 100. Like that's a nice feather in your cap. You know what I mean?
3: It's a little different now with the way because of the way that streams are sort of calculated and like the way that streaming is a very sort of like light touch interaction. Yeah. But yeah, I think that it really it's definitely lost its luster in the age of 25 songs by one artist making the Hot 100 at the same time.
0: I really regret to make this whole conversation worse, but we gotta, because it's interesting that you have these AI-generated tracks from Josh Foas and Phoenix Flexen, and they're doing big numbers, but then you have this.

0: just want to note the vibe shift between Rubbers, which you guys were at least a little bit delighted by, and the song that we were playing right now, which is called Affection. It is from Tyga, who is a singer/rapper. He made an entire album with AI-generated tracks. The reception to this album has been unlike any I've seen before. Pitchfork gave it a 0.0 out of 10, failed to crack the album charts. A lot of the negative reaction has been focused on how Tyga ended up using AI. Mauro, when you consider all these different examples here, like, what does that tell you about the public's willingness to actually say, you know what, I do want some AI music?
1: Yeah, I think people might like songs that are made with AI at first, but often once they do, they're like, oh, it's over. No, because they don't want to be moved by a machine. Also, why do all the AI generated songs sound like the 80s? Like, why do they call back to that decade? That's an interesting thing to think about.
0: Yeah.
1: But, you know, I feel like it dovetails with a couple of other points right now in music. Like, you know, there's the recent backlash against like some viral acts like Stella Lefty, who, you know, she as a singer-songwriter, she had to retroactively give Noah Kahan songwriting credits for one for
0: on
1: her
0: Boston.
1: Big song that's on, for Boston. And like since her album came out on Friday, more songs have been picked out with for like references to like the Chicks and other country artists. Yeah. And I feel like, you know, having AI make music also invites the idea of having AI prop up listener counts, like I was saying earlier, which seems like, you know, the falsehoods just pile up. And, you know, I think it's a problem with music discovery right now. A lot of people are just in the endless shuffle and they're not getting like the Casey Kasem front announce and back announce with little factoids with the artist that, you know, tell them that they're real. And, you know, I think that when you hear a song or like a snippet of it, you like it, you're like, oh, I'll file that away. And then like you find out that it's AI, you kind of feel cheated, right?
0: Yeah.
1: You kind of feel like, you know, they evoked an emotion from me against my will with a computer. And it's just, I think it's just, you know, tied up with the general like suspicious mood in the States and probably around the world. Like electric bills are going up, food's getting like more stuff added to it. City councils are, you know, doing, adding, making late night data center deals. Listeners just being annoyed by AI generated music, I think it really is kind of it sums up a lot of the anxieties and anger that are percolating right now.
0: Well, I was going to say, before we started rolling, Maura, you said, welcome to the age of suspicion. I was like, I don't want to be here. I mean, having said that,
1: I don't either.
0: It's a little bit too late for that. I should say, Rolly, what I find kind of fascinating about all of these sort of evangelists for AI right now is like, you've got significant names who've made their careers in hip hop who have been like basically evangelists for using, you know, like your own talents for making music. We're talking about like Timbaland, we're talking about Rick Rubin. We're talking like last week there was a big feature on Dr. Dre and Jimmy Iovine. Like there's something about people who have said we are innovators in this genre who are now saying, you know what, why don't we do a little bit more AI in music? These are people who really did pioneer producing records with in the most very hands-on kind of way. What do you make of that shift, that idea, like those are the people speaking on behalf of AI?
2: What do they all have in common?
0: They're billionaires?
2: If you think about Rick Rubin, Dr. Dre, Timbaland, what do they all have in common in 2026?
0: Tell me.
2: They're washed.
0: Ooh.
2: Irrelevant artists who were very groundbreaking in their moment, right? Yeah. And also just very singular, you know, independent ideas that they came up with, right?
0: Yeah.
2: And then when you look at Timbaland for and says who's really into Suno, he works for Suno, right?
0: Which is one of the AI.
2: One of the generative AI companies.
0: Yeah.
2: And in an interview, which was kind of advertorial in Rolling Stone that I read, he's talking about how, you know, he didn't have any ideas. He had major writer's block. And then Suno was like his, he called it his baby Timbo and his baby Thriller.
0: Oh, God.
2: And it just really reignited his creativity.
0: Yeah.
2: But for someone like Timbaland, who redefined pop music
0: and
2: hip hop and just really just a singular force in music, so he has lost his confidence to that point where he has to use his AI. It's really sad.
0: Yeah, that's the statement. The statement is like, hey, there was a time when you had something to say, and maybe you feel like because you don't have anything to say right now, this tool is giving you maybe the facsimile of feeling like you have something to say.
2: It's like he's lost his skill of discernment, right? He can't tell whether something's good or bad, so let me just go to the machine.
0: Yeah, that is a painful statement to hear about somebody who has actually given us so much, you know, like classic lasting sort of art. Maura, we started this discussion by talking about, you know, like the Australian music industry's move to maybe ban AI generated music from its charts. In recent weeks, we've also seen Apple Music, Billboard announced that they're going to be identifying and tagging music that is AI music on their platforms. Does that feel meaningful to you, or does that kind of feel more like a sort of a cosmetic gesture?
1: I think we're going to have to wait and see, because that substantial is such a, you know, sort of malleable term. And I mean, I'm really just TBD about so much of this stuff right now, because, you know, a few years ago, would you have thought that like MLB would be partnering with a gambling site? No, but they're doing it now. And I just, you know, but it all, I think it all comes back to just people want humanity. And, you know, the outpouring of love for Dolly Parton last week, and Tim Curry, people want to respond to humanity and realness. And like, you know, also, AI records are kind of boring and not as exciting. Like last week I talked to Shibuzi and he just put out a 20 track concept record about like a young woman out for revenge. And it's like, okay, like he could have put it, you know, been like, okay, can you just make like 10 more A Bar Song Tipsies and that's, we're done. But like he worked on this project for 7 years and like, you're not going to get that kind of like creativity and interestingness from putting in prompts.
0: Yeah, I love that Shibuzi record, and also like the idea that like that's something that has just been baking in the background this whole time while he's had A Bar Song Tipsy go to number one, be the biggest song of the summer that one summer. That encourages me. Like, it gives me a little bit more life, you know. 30 Seconds to You, Rolly, you put out a book earlier this year about the music industry called Ways of Listening. It includes this cautionary chapter about AI and music and the sort of the introduction of AI into music. When you look at how this story's played out over this summer, which happened so quickly, what does the future of AI music look like to you right now?
2: I think what I didn't expect to happen this quickly is the companies seeing the reaction of the audience. People are not liking this AI really, and they're trying to claw back a bit of the AI. They're trying to have disclaimers. They're trying to, you know, Spotify is marking AI generated artists now, you know, and you go on LinkedIn, you can press a button and be like, this seems like AI slop. It shows that it's not as bulletproof as maybe they thought it was.
0: I think that is a small mercy. I would like to see how that plays out over the rest of the year. So really appreciate your time, you guys. Thank you so much for coming on the show today.
2: Yeah, thanks for having me.
1: Thank you.
0: Yes, of course. Bye. Rolly Pemberton is a writer and rapper, also known as Cadence Weapon. He was with me right here in studio. His new book is called Ways of Listening. Mara Johnston is a freelance music journalist in Boston. I'm Alamin Abdul Mahmoud, and this is Commotion. And okay, so we were going to talk about how the Pope made Vanity Fair's best dress list, but there's significant breaking news in the world of fashion, and Vanessa Friedman is here to talk about it. Vanessa Friedman is a fashion director and chief fashion critic for the New York Times. Vanessa, it's good to see you. Let me ask you first, what is going on?
3: And nice to see you too. It is a little manic at the moment. So John Galliano, the very influential British designer who was head of Dior for years and really made it the sort of famous name it is, and then was fired for anti-Semitic comments in 2011, was supposed to be the subject of the Met's big costume institute show next year, which would have made him only the third living designer to ever get a solo exhibition at the museum. And he has just pulled out over a growing public backlash against his history of comments.
0: Tell me, what's your reaction to this news? Like, you wake up, you see this news. What's your reaction to it?
3: I mean, on a lot of levels, it wasn't really a surprise. You know, what had been a surprise was the museum's decision to have the show, not because John isn't very talented, not because he didn't merit it, not because he hasn't atoned for his past behavior and studied Judaism with rabbis, but just because given the tenor of the times, given the fact that there is a kind of growing wave of anti-Semitism, both in New York and across the country and the world, it seemed like very weird decision to celebrate someone with this baggage at this moment, especially for an institution like the Met, which is so important culturally in New York.
0: When the news first came out that that he was sort of being given this honor, there was, I think people are expecting a pretty significant reaction. I feel like the reaction was even bigger than it actually was. What's your take on that?
3: There was a period of silence. I think there was a moment when the Met thought, okay, people understand this. You know, they had done a fair amount of damage control before the announcement came out. They had brought in a lot of influential rabbis. They had brought in the head of the Anti-Defamation League to meet with John, to hear his story, to hear his, to judge his atonement from his own lips. And those rabbis came away, you know, they told the New York Times, satisfied. You know, they felt that he really had done the work and deserved a second chance. But there is a difference between giving someone a professional second chance, which John has had, right? He was creative director of Maison Margiela for 10 years. He's been re-embraced by fashion, and giving him, you know, what is arguably the biggest honor that a museum can give a fashion designer, mm-hmm. one that's only happened with two other designers. And just in the last week, I think the dam broke and a whole bunch of city politicians, as well as, you know, very important donors to the museum, went public with their dismay over this and their sense that this was really a serious mistake, something the museum should not be doing. And I think the public outcry just became untenable for the museum. They couldn't go forward.
0: So that's the thing that's happening in your morning this morning. But
3: that was my morning. That was my morning. That announcement happened this morning at about 8 a.m.
0: but before that announcement, our original plan was to start this conversation with a pretty significant news story, which is that Vanity Fair just put out their annual best dressed list. It's a combination of, you know, most fashionable and influential people of the year. You've got a few people on there who are not a surprise, like Harry Styles, not a surprise. Spike Lee, not a surprise. Alyssa Liu is not a surprise. But then the person that I don't think I expect to see on the list is Pope Leo, the head of the Catholic Church. Okay, let's talk about that, because that's why we're having you on. What was your reaction to seeing Pope Leo on this list?
3: Well, I would just like to say that Pope Leo was on our 2025, the New York Times styles list of 2025.
0: That's right.
3: Most stylish people of the year. So we actually beat them to this one. So I was like, oh yeah, of course you're just like following in our footsteps.
0: It's not a surprise.
3: Good choice. Yeah. Not a surprise.
0: I mean, I will say that, like, when I see photos of Pope Leo, right, he's often photographed wearing baseball caps. I've seen him wearing a lot of Nikes. And I kind of go, wait a minute, why am I not on this list? Is my first reaction. But maybe number two is, how would you describe Pope Leo's fashion choices?
3: Well, I think, you know, look, every pope is extremely aware of their presentation and their image, right? Pageantry, clothing, regalia is part of the work of the Catholic Church, right? It's part of the way the church denotes hierarchy and has for centuries. So the fact that this pope is making choices related to his clothing when he knows that will be publicly viewed is completely in line with tradition, mm-hmm. right? It is absolutely him doing his job. And I think, you know, what he's saying is, yes, you know, I am the first American pope, right?
0: Yeah.
3: Here's the, like, signposts of my nationality, right? Here's who I, you know, this is who I am. This is my background. I embrace it. I tell the world. And I think it also speaks to he's a kind of more accessible, more slightly more relaxed, maybe more American-y pope than his predecessors. And it gives that vibe, too. It's a vibe.
0: It's 100% a vibe. When I see those photos, I go, like, that's the Pope, but also that's a guy from Chicago. Right. Like, both things are present in those photos. I think that the best dressed list in Vanity Fair is broken down into a bunch of categories. Pope Leo is included in the most original category. What do you think about his style that makes him original? Like, how does that label apply to him, do you think?
3: I would actually dispute that label. I'm not sure it is original, except that, he is the first Pope to wear Nikes and a baseball cap. So. Yeah. Maybe that makes him original. I mean, I think the whole idea of a best dressed list itself is a kind of misnomer, because it's not really a judgment on the taste of the people involved. It's really like, these are the people whose clothing is setting off the most conversation, right? Like, these are the people are talking about.
0: When I think about the Catholic Church, like, I think about an institution that is so steeped in history and tradition. How much of a say do you think the Pope would get in, you know, what he gets to wear every day? Like, to what degree is that even changeable?
3: I mean, within tradition, he has a big say. I mean, just think about, we're talking details matter, right?
0: Yes.
3: Details matter here. So you think about, like, the last three popes. You know, the last three popes, the shoes were, like, a huge thing.
0: Yes.
3: Right. Like, Pope Benedict was famous for bringing back the red slippers, the red leather slippers that had been sort of in and out, with other popes over time. But he was also, you know, famously a very elaborate dresser. Right. He really embraced the richness and the sort of the luxury and the tradition of that side of the church. Pope Francis, who followed him, completely the opposite. You know, it was very much about humility and, you know, being relating to the poor. And, you know, he chose to wear sandals. I think at one point he was called, like, the Pope in sandals or brown shoes. Mm-hmm. And now you have Leo in his sneakers. So, like, each pope is saying something about their position, really, on Catholicism, their value system to the world with their shoes.
0: And their degree of relatability, of course. Like, that is the thing that he's trying to do. Like, the idea that me and the Pope own the same shoes. That's not a reality that has ever entered, you know, my life until this very Pope. Pope Leo, I should say, also made Vogue's list of best dressed people in 2025. Is there a look or like a pattern that stands out to you when it comes to the way that Pope Leo dresses? Like, what's, do you have a favorite Pope Leo look that you can think of?
3: I mean, I think the thing again is that Pope Leo is really splitting the difference between Francis and Benedict. Yep. He has brought back some of the more formal and more fancy looks that Benedict favors. You know, he's got the ermine robes again, but he also has some of the, as you say, like accessibility and normal guy-ness that Francis had.
0: Right.
3: And that probably is very much like the position he has to thread politically within the church.
0: When you think about the message that is trying to send, like what does that tell you about the way that he's trying to sort of lead the Catholic Church by making those choices, do you think?
3: I think he's a consensus pope. Right. He really is trying to unite the church. He's trying to, I think, like unite the world, really. Like, I mean, he talks a lot about the need for, you know, for peace and the importance of outreach, mm-hmm. you know, particularly given the fact that we're in this geopolitical moment with many wars. You know, I think yeah. he sees himself as a bridge builder, and his clothes are about bridge building.
0: Vanessa, what I was trying to think about the other day is, like, I was trying to think about, are there any other popes where people have talked about their fashion as much as they have with this pope? Because this feels new to me, you know, but I don't know, does this feel new to you as well? The idea that, because of course people pay attention to how a pope dresses, but this is a lot of conversation. That's a lot of best dressed lists. That's, you know, like that feels new to me. Does that feel new to you as well?
3: Well, Francis was Esquire's 2013 Best Dressed Man of the Year.
0: Okay, I did not remember that at all. I think my brain kind of blocked that out. Okay, so this has happened before.
3: So this has happened before. And in fact, you know, the sheer reality that the Met, to go back to the Met, yeah. when it did its show, Heavenly Bodies, Catholicism and the Fashion Imagination, you know, it included 42 pieces from the Vatican.
0: Right. So people have been paying attention to how popes dress for some time.
3: I think popes have been best dressed for centuries.
0: I'm curious, do you think these personal style choices make them more accessible to people, or does it? Because there's the other thing that happens is people go, how do I take this person seriously? They're wearing this on the world stage. How is this pope read in terms of how his fashion choices land?
3: You know, I think the pope is being really smart and strategic. Fashion is part of the vernacular of the world at the moment, right? It's how we communicate. We all see pictures like flood social media. We make judgments about people by how they're dressed before we listen to anything they say, right? Before we listen to any homilies or speeches or read position papers or whatever. And he is simply using the tools at his disposal to, you know, disseminate his message.
0: Yeah, I think I like that way of putting it, because when I think about this pope, you know, I think about the sneakers and the hats, but also I think about his lengthy piece on AI in this moment. And the message that I sort of keep getting from this pope is, hey, I'm having the same conversations that you're having. And I think one way to do that is, you know, to issue large edicts or, you know, publish 27,000 words on AI. But another way to do that, right, is just to communicate it with the fashion. And he's doing that really well. Vanessa Friedman, I really appreciate your time. Thank you so much for coming on the show today.
3: Pleasure to talk to you.
0: Vanessa Friedman is a fashion director and chief fashion critic for The New York Times.

0: two people in Times Square. Zoran Mamdani is mayor of New York.
1: This afternoon, a woman carrying multiple knives stabbed two people in Times Square on 7th Avenue. NYPD officers in the area responded immediately, deploying a taser and discharging their firearms. Both of the victims, as well as the alleged perpetrator, were taken to Bellevue Hospital. I'm deeply saddened to report that one of the victims has passed away, as has the alleged perpetrator. The second victim is currently in the hospital in stable condition.
0: Video from the scene shows the woman was holding two large kitchen knives. And that is your World This Hour. For CBC News, I'm Neil Herland.
2: Hello, I'm Susan McNamee with your BC weather for Tuesday. On the south coast, mainly cloudy, a 30% chance of showers late in the afternoon, a high of 20. For the central interior, a mix of sun and cloud in the morning, possible showers or thunderstorms, a high of 21. For the southern interior, a mix of sun and cloud, a high of 27. For the Kootenay region, a 30% chance of showers, a high of 27. And for the far north, mainly sunny, clouds in the afternoon. That's your BC weather.
3: Welcome to Ideas. I'm Nala Ayed.
4: Okay, I've got some pasta here for anyone who needs it.
5: Nero, do you need any more?
4: You're good?
3: The school morning rush, packing up the lunches, pulling together the backpacks stuffed with homework.
6: So describe to me, what is your backpack?
7: It is heavy. It has a lot of computer, like, books and binders and schoolwork.
6: So, Miro, how much in that backpack would you say is useful homework?
7: How much of it is useful?
8: The worst kind of homework you can get is when teachers don't know what to assign you, so they just give you this random worksheet. Makes me frustrated. Then I'm stuck at the table working on this pointless homework, and that's just frustrating.
7: Sometimes I start getting a little bored because it's just repeating the same thing, but you have to do it all.
3: Or maybe you don't have to do it all. Maybe you can just say nope.
9: I used to grit my teeth and roll my eyes and have conversations with my husband about, why is this my job again? But now homework's not really an issue for me.
3: Homework isn't an issue for Dawn Quelch and her family because they simply refuse.
9: Started a couple of years ago when Cordelia was in grade one. And upon receiving a package of photocopied worksheets, busy work from the teacher, told to do over a week, I wrote back a note. I just said, no, I'm not doing it anymore, and you can't make me.
3: The debate over homework goes back 150 years.
10: The basic debate from the start, pretty much without stop to the present, has always been quite polarized. You've had extreme positions on both sides.
11: There's definitely a power dynamic there, and I think it's because of this power that's embedded in that institution, in that expectation that you will toe a line, that you will do what you are told.
3: Ideas producer Nicola Lukšić explores the minefield that homework has become.
7: Oh, would you like to feel the heaviness of the backpack?
6: Okay, feeling the heaviness of the backpack. Oh my God, that is insane. This is ridiculous. That's like carrying a human being on your back. That's absurd.
7: It's good lifeguard training.
6: Good lifeguard training. Okay, have a good day.
3: Her documentary originally aired in 2016. So we begin by rewinding the clock a decade or so, when her kids, now in high school, were just starting their pedagogical journey.
6: Can you bring your reading folders to the couch, guys?
12: Yeah. No, I can't. I don't want to. I brought these.
6: My kids were in junior kindergarten and not quite 4 years old when they got their first homework assignment, reading.
12: This one's easy peasy, Mom, it's crazy. Okay, I can do that by myself.
6: Once a week, they got paperback books to help them learn the sounds that letters make. It's easy peasy, it's about the letter
12: V.
13: And what sound does V make?
12: V.
13: V. So it's all V letters here. V words.
12: Van. Vegetables.
14: There was also a sheet for us to record which books we read and whether or not we enjoyed them.
12: And then I can read Volcano.
14: To be honest, I just went with the flow. We'd do it when I remembered.
12: That.
14: And when I forgot, I'd feel a bit of anxiety, panic, or guilt. But it hadn't even crossed my mind that I could refuse to do it until I met Dawn Quelch and her daughter, Cordelia.
15: My name's Cordelia Quelch, and I live in Kingston. I'm going into grade 3.
13: What do you like about school?
15: Learning, most of all, recess, because that's when you just, like, get done. This period is done. And my favorite subject in, like, the reading part would be probably spelling and, like, writing stories.
14: When Cordelia says she likes writing stories, she really likes writing stories.
15: Sometimes I write spooky fairy tales and sometimes really happy fairy tales. I did write a story about a fairy and a fox that live in the sugar candy world, and they have to find these sugar keys to unlock another dimension, and once they get into the other dimension, they have to get some of the candy treasure back.
14: And they have to escape the terrifying Gumdrop Master.
15: He's made out of gumdrops, and he shoots gumdrops that make you sick to the floor. And it's 100 years before they actually dissolve and you can get out of them.
13: The fairy and the fox, how do they get out of the Gumdrop Master spell?
15: A unicorn comes trotting into the cave, and the unicorn has magic to make the gumdrops disappear.
13: So how many of these kinds of stories do you make up and compose?
15: Usually we get to write 2 in the morning of school, so I would be writing a lot.
13: Wow, like 2 a day?
15: Yeah, 2 a day.
14: Not bad for an 8-year-old. But when she gets home at the end of her school day, she's pretty much done.
15: Tired. And basically, like, wiped out, like, I'm so tired.
9: So Cordelia has a very long day.
14: That's Cordelia's mom, Dawn Quelch. She's a criminal defense lawyer with her own practice. She's the kind of lawyer who takes on legal aid clients and gives free legal clinics to anyone in need. She and her husband also have a 2-year-old enrolled in daycare. So she's busy.
9: Usually we leave the house here at about 7:45 in the morning. My husband usually drives Cordelia to school and I take our other daughter to daycare. And school starts at 9 and ends at, I think, 3-something. I mean, I don't even know dismissal time because I can never make it there for it. And she goes straight into the Y program afterwards and gets picked up by either my husband or I. More usually him than me because I don't control when I get out of court. And that's usually 5, sometimes even 5:30. And that's an awful lot of scheduled learning for a kid. It's a lot of time of work. Mm-hmm. And so when we get home, we're all done with work. And I do my best to try and keep my client's business out of my kid's recreational time. And I'd appreciate it if the teachers tried to keep their business out of my kid's recreational time too. It started a little bit in junior kindergarten and senior kindergarten where I'd just laugh and be like, yeah, no, I'm not even going to bother sending this back. Like, that's just ridiculous, the kindergarten. But once we got into grade 1 and there was actually some accountability, like at the classroom level where Cordelia was being challenged as, you know, well, why didn't you get this done? Then I thought, well, no, we'll formalize this a little bit. And, you know, if... not to put too fine a point on it, but if the public school board's going to accommodate some parent that thinks that they don't have to vaccinate their child because contrary to their belief system to have their child inoculated against polio, you know what? You can accommodate my belief that, you know, work-life balance is important and family time is family time and we're not doing homework.
14: the beginning of each school year, Dawn lays out her terms to the school in one crisp, concise note.
9: Either a post-it or written right into the school agenda saying, in our home, we don't believe in homework. And so please don't send any home because it will not be completed. If you need further explanation, this is my cell number. Let's chat. And most of the teachers do get back in touch with me. And I explain to them that if the reason Cordelia is not keeping up with the curriculum is that she's spending time chatting with her friends or not getting onto the task that's in front of her, then yeah, it should come home. I don't view that as homework. That's a consequence of poor time management. That's you made the choice not to focus on work while you were at work. And unfortunately, sometimes that means you have to give up a bit of your other time if you don't manage your time properly. I mean, that's how my life works. If I spend all day gabbing with colleagues and not actually, you know, writing a factum or something, then guess what? Saturday morning, I'm down at the office writing the factum, whether I want to be there or not, because it does need to get done. I don't see that as being inconsistent. Similarly, if there's something that she's not getting, a concept that, you know, for whatever reason, you know, she needs some remedial help or it simply needs to be reinforced, then absolutely. I mean, I don't want my child not to succeed. I just want her to see that there's a purpose in it.
14: She says the rote homework they were getting, those packages of photocopy, fill-in-the-blank type assignment sheets, fundamentally undermines the kind of worldview she wants her daughter to embrace.
9: I'm not a big fan of blind obedience in any context. In my undergrad, I encountered that phrase that, you know, of any liberal university, ruthless criticism of all that exists, right? That's the goal here. Let's have a look at what we're doing and why. I don't want to raise a worker bee. And watching kids get pummeled day after day with just no matter how hard you worked today, no matter how much focus or preparation you put into doing your job as a student, when you get home, you get to do more. Mm-hmm. And we're going to give you more just so you get used to doing more. So when we give you more, you're ready for it. And that's not the message I want my daughter to have, that forever she's beholden to her employer. You know, I wouldn't want to have a life as an adult where I gave everything I had to my job for a full work day, and on my way out the door, my boss handed me a stack more and said, have it done for tomorrow when you get here. And to have the expectation be that I'm going to say, well, thank you, sir. Yeah, I'd love to do that. You know, that's not the lessons I want my child to learn. You know, we only get to go around on this planet once, and to condition them from a very young age that top priority over anything else is your work. So when you're a student, it's not actually work for pay, but again, following through, it's your job, or going to be your job down the road. That because that's your job, that's priority number one, and it can stomp over everything else that you're interested in, over all of your other relationships, your other obligations, and over your need for self-care. To me, that's counterproductive. And I see homework as basically a tool for conditioning children to prioritize remunerative work over other aspects of their lives, other aspects of interest. And I don't think it's necessary.
14: And when the homework stopped?
9: It was a real relief. There were a couple of weeks where, because of whatever else was going on in our lives, whether we'd had plans for the weekend or whatever, the homework hadn't gotten done. And that moment on Monday morning where we felt like bad parents for not having scheduled it in and not having enforced it, and that guilt of, oh, we've let our kid down, and then her feelings of guilt of, I didn't remember it and I'm going to get in trouble, and that stress that would come in of, we got to get it done. Why? What is the point of it? Why are we so caught up in it? Why are we all stressed about this? Why is it ruining our Monday morning? How meaningful is that 3-minute slapdash effort to put a piece of pencil mark on every single spot on the page so it looks like it was done? I mean, really, that's not meaningful. It's not helping anybody. So I just decided that we weren't going to do that anymore.
14: Of course, Dawn and her family aren't alone. In 2015, a school board in Quebec passed a no-homework policy. Back in 2009, another family in Calgary sent shockwaves across the country with their refusal to do homework. One of the loudest voices in the anti-homework movement is Etta Kralovic.
16: I'm the 2015 Distinguished Outreach Professor at the University of Arizona, and I'm the head of a secondary teacher training program for teachers in schools on the Arizona-Mexico border.
14: She's also co-author of a book called The End of Homework, How Homework Disrupts Families, Overburdens Children, and Limits Learning.
16: Homework continues to punish poor kids for being poor. There's no way if you live in poverty that you're going to go home to a well-lit study place with two well-educated parents just sitting there waiting to help you with your algebra. That's not going to happen. And educators who work in these communities know that. But it's the people that set education policy and who want to demand that schooling is the centerpiece of a parent's and a family's life, I think that it needs to be questioned. Let me just give you a poignant story. And there was, when my book came out, I was doing a NPR radio show in Maine, and a parent called up, and this man said that he was a single father and he had a son who was in the fourth grade, and he was supposed to read to his son every night. That was the required homework. And he got very quiet and he said, well, my son can't read and neither can I. And what should I do? How can I do this work with my son? I'm so ashamed. I don't want him to know that I can't read. I mean, and I'm on this interview and there's tears rolling down my face thinking this unbelievably humanitarian father who is shamed by his child's school because he can't read. And, you know, adults in this country who can't read don't need to be shamed by their kids' schools, frankly.
14: And there's another issue. Even if parents are able to help their kids with homework, that doesn't necessarily mean they do a very good job of it.
16: Two linguists did a conversation analysis of families when they were doing homework together. And one of the things that they found was that when homework comes out at the dining room table, the parent becomes basically a school teacher and takes on the role of a school teacher. And usually they take on the role of a not very nice school teacher. And then the kid has to become their kind of quote unquote student self. So they take on the role that they have all day long in school as a student. And it really complicates what is already a complicated relationship, the parent-child relationship. We know that's complicated. And to then impose upon that relationship this role-playing, basically, that happens during homework is detrimental to the structure of that family.
13: And why is it so important for a child to have a clear distinction between home time and school time?
16: Well, I mean, I think that most parents know that the child that they see in the home is a very different child than the child that's at school. And I know as a teacher, I would have parent-teacher conferences and the parents would come in and start talking about their child. And I would think, that's not the kid I know. So kids are very different in school than they are at home. And school is a very difficult social environment for kids. So they need a break from the role-playing that they have to do when they're at school. They need a break from posing. They need a break from accepting an identity so their friends will like them. I mean, the kids that are authentically themselves at school are very few.
13: So when you hear of 3 or 4 year olds having homework sent home to do with their parents, what are your immediate thoughts?
16: My immediate thought is, oh my gosh, how sad that is. I think that in many ways, certainly in the United States, and I don't want to speak for Canada, although I suspect there's some of this there too, the culture that we currently live in, especially upper middle class striving families in the United States have a belief that if kids work harder and longer at school, they're going to be more successful and get into better colleges. And I think those are misplaced values. And I think they're very, they're sort of wreak havoc on elementary school kids who need to have free time and time to learn how to be their other selves other than just, you know, literacy and numeracy experts.
14: Here's where it begins. Kindergarten, the ground zero of homework.
12: Let's go. Thanks for the
11: language. You're welcome.
14: Mr. O, as the kids call him, is known to everyone else as James Ogden. He's my kids' junior kindergarten teacher, the one who sends them home with the weekly homework packages in their backpacks. And what would you say is the goal of this homework that you send?
11: To be honest, the poem book homework started because parents asked for it. I had parents that wanted work for their child to do. The main homework for kindergarten is reading with your child, to continue having rich conversations. And when you're reading regularly with your child, they can pick up on so much information about directionality of text. They might even pick up some sight words, the convention of going from top to the bottom. So reading with your child is the main homework.
13: And at what point would you say, like, what's the tipping point when it becomes too much?
11: The homework? Mm-hmm. I just think it's interesting that the pressure came from parents. And I think that's an indication of, you know, how a competitive mindset that we bring to education. The kids are competing with each other. The kids are competing for progress. There's this homework needs to be done because we don't want to fall behind, because we're trying to get as far as we can. So that's kind of interesting to me that gets prioritized or pushed. Whereas I think some of the most valuable things that we can do is, you know, go for a walk. And that doesn't appear necessarily in the curriculum, or, you know, just get outside. So that expectation about homework, is it really about what's in the best interest of the child? Or is it more about this fear that if we don't have this homework, we're going to lose in this competition that we're doing? Hmm. We're competing with neighbors, other people's kids, parents, that it's part of a larger anxiety. We need to make sure that also the teacher is doing his job or her job, that this homework is going to demonstrate to me whether or not my child is in professional hands of somebody who knows what, you know. So I think there's a competitive element to it that, especially in kindergarten, I have to be careful with it.
13: Well, what do you think is at root of that parental anxiety and demand for homework?
11: Well, this is where I think it gets really complex, because it becomes structural, right? It becomes institutional. The school is the institution to enforce social norms, to enforce regular, whatever regular is. And homework is an extension of the institution into the private home. You're not just telling the student now, you're telling the family, you're telling the parents, you're telling the caregivers what they're supposed to do. I kind of am sensitive to that as well. If it comes back and it hasn't, you know, there's no value judgment that goes along with it from my perspective. Mm-hmm. But I know it can be a trigger, and I think it's because of this power that's embedded in that institution, in that expectation that you will toe a line, that you will do what you are told. And that there's definitely a power dynamic there.
14: Every day, hundreds of thousands of teachers across the country navigate their way through this incredibly fraught dynamic.
17: Well, homework is one of the more complicated strategies that teachers use to teach students things.
14: Over the past few decades, nearly 1,000 academic research papers have examined this complicated educational strategy from all angles.
17: My name is Harris Cooper, and I'm a professor of psychology and neuroscience at Duke University.
14: And he's the author of a book widely considered to be a kind of Bible for homework researchers. It's called The Battle Over Homework: Common Ground for Teachers, Administrators, and Parents. His work is regularly cited by scholars from across the spectrum of pro and anti-homework camps.
17: Well, I'm delighted that everybody likes what I do. But the reason why I like it is because the answer is in the middle. Homework can be the best thing in the world, and it can also be a detriment to children. It's going to depend on how you use it and how much you use it. And that's what we as parents and as educators need to have a handle on. We can often think of homework as not unlike taking a prescription pharmaceutical. If you take too little of it, it's going to have no effect at all. If you take too much, it can kill you. So the point of homework is you don't want to overdo it so it destroys the thing that it's meant to foster. And you don't want to underdo it so that you've lost the opportunity to use the home as a place to learn, to generalize those academic skills outside of the school. The dosage has to be correct.
14: But does homework, as some have claimed, simply perpetuate social inequalities?
17: Well, homework is not the great equalizer. What that means is that if you go home to homes with different levels of resources, you're going to find it more or less easy to complete assignments properly. But what is an enriched environment? It's not just economics. There are lots of parents of limited means who have a strong sense of the importance of education, and they put aside everything else to make sure that their child gets the best education possible and benefits from it. So we can't simply call it economics. It can deal with other things like whether both parents work. Is there somebody home? It can deal with how many siblings you have. All of those things are influences on how successful an assignment will be. It's important for educators to understand the kinds of families that they serve and what is and is not within their reach. If there are issues of resources, it's important for schools to consider how they can get those resources that are needed into the homes. Now, I'm going to say it. Homework is not the great equalizer, but we also have to ask ourselves, does that mean that we don't do it? Does it mean that nobody gets to benefit from it in order to equalize the playing field?
14: That's when I mentioned my conversation with Dawn Quelch.
13: I spoke with a parent who's a lawyer, and she argues pretty convincingly that homework goes against her family values and that work should happen during work time, and they have pretty much a homework ban in their home. What do you think of this kind of initiative?
17: Well, there are a couple of things. First is, if the parents won't support it, it's not going to work, period. What concerns me about what you said is defining homework as work. That's not a good attitude for parents to express or for teachers to express. And it is very important for teachers to attempt to construct homework assignments that aren't viewed as work, that are the kinds of things that kids will do at home, even if they weren't told to.
14: After 3 decades of researching homework and researching the research, Professor Cooper says the basic formula that teachers have been using as a standard guide seems to be a good one. Multiply the child's grade by 10 minutes. And that's roughly the amount of evening homework the child should be doing. So if you're in grade 1, you do 10 minutes. If you're in grade 3, you do 30 minutes, and so on.
17: What I hope to dissuade people on both sides from is the extreme. Don't abandon it and don't pile it on. Make it proper for the kid in his context or her context with regard to their age or developmental level and the home they're coming from, and infuse it with the same excitement you have for learning that you want your kid to pick up. That's the most important thing.
3: The debate over homework and its utility is fraught. Proponents point to studies like one from Mississippi State University that suggested that students who do their homework learn skills that will help them out in the adult world: better time management, goal setting, and regulation of emotions. This is Ideas. I'm Nala Ayed. Love it or loathe it, homework is a fact of life. But how did it get so entrenched in our culture? Ideas producer Nicola Luksic digs into the ideological origins of homework with this documentary, originally broadcast in 2016.
10: The debate over homework, a public debate over homework, actually goes back about 150 years.
14: Stephen Schlossman is a professor of history and director of undergraduate studies at Carnegie Mellon University in Pittsburgh.
10: I think the basic debate from the start, pretty much without stop to the present, has always been quite polarized. You've had extreme positions on both sides.
14: In the early 1990s, Stephen kind of stumbled into becoming a pioneer in the area of homework history. At the time, his son was in an elementary public school, which had a strict no-homework policy.
10: It was progressive in the extreme and kept parents entirely outside, and indeed made it impossible for me to get even to see the textbook of the school for fear that I might interfere with what the teachers were trying to teach and how they were trying to teach it.
14: So he put his son into a private school for grade 9, and then the pendulum swung to the other extreme.
10: The homework was so much, if you did it well, that essentially it was a work week, an entire work week that was filled only with homework, and which translated in our particular situation with the time in school, the bus rides to school, and the time doing homework to zero time for anything else other than eating.
13: So it was like a 35-hour week,
10: yeah,
13: on top of the regular school day?
10: It was a 35-hour week for my son. 1 week I just decided I had to see what was going on here because it didn't make any sense to me. So I, for 1 week, essentially have abandoned my own professional career and started doing his homework. And it took me 37 and a half hours to do what he was doing in 35.
13: Wow. So maybe they're training them to be great stockbrokers or something, or corporate lawyers.
10: Yeah. In the end, we chose, particularly when I did complain to the school principal, very quietly, just to have a discussion about the fact this was what was going on. Was this their intention, and why were they doing it? And got a response along the lines of, well, if your kid is really not up to the difficulty of these classes, we'll put him in a lesser classes. We thought he was able to, but apparently he's not. So if he's a wimp, we'll just respond by putting him in less demanding classes. I didn't think that was quite the response.
13: And the private school argued that they needed to assign this amount of homework because they want their students to get into Harvard or something?
10: Yeah, they were really kind of pushing the limits. I think they were trying to establish themselves as the best school in the area. And that meant upgrading the prospects for access to top colleges as a result of the schooling. But you'd see they were just making this simple equation: more homework equals higher achievement.
14: Stephen and his co-authors started to scour the archives, going back to the beginnings of the public education system in 19th century North America, to find out how these two extremes emerged.
10: I'm going to oversimplify a bit, both in terms of content and chronology here. But still into the 19th century, a rather traditional view of the child as what some call a miniature adult was the prevailing one, and structured this kind of rote learning process that had become the norm for centuries. And the view of the child and the child's mind was there, was one as one of absorption through repetition. You learned by hearing things repeated and by learning them yourself. And gradually you applied them, but first you learned the rules of the game before you actually were asked to apply them. And that kind of trinity of still 19th century pedagogy of drill, memorization, and recitation was the reigning one, and in part because it was consistent with a view of the child as simply a tabula rasa, as a blank slate on which to be written, and the knowledge that you wrote on his mind was knowledge that they internalized. So certainly one of the great wonders of 19th century education was that average students could recite pages and pages by memory of poetry, of literary passages, of great speeches throughout the history of the world. That's one of the ways you learned, but you also learned mathematics and geography that way, and even literature too. So that kind of learning is memorization, learning is internalization. That's what a child's mind was good for, and because they were miniature adults, that we kind of filled them with knowledge, they would be ready for adult life through the knowledge that they learned by internalizing received wisdom through school.
14: This view of the mind as a tabula rasa, a blank slate, goes back to ancient Greece. It later became a cornerstone of monastic education during the Middle Ages and found its way into the thinking of Enlightenment figures like John Locke. The memorization of text was crucial. It filled the student's mind with information from proper, authoritative sources. By the end of the 19th century, parents who could afford to send their children to school, instead of keeping them on the farms or in the mills, could expect about 2 to 3 hours of recitation and rote learning exercises every evening. Some students did their duty, often out of fear of corporal punishment in the classroom. But others, along with their parents, began to protest and saw homework as a kind of beast devouring their home lives.
10: And the school trying to extend, if I can vary the beast metaphor, to extend its tentacles into the home in ways that were upsetting of normal family routines. So that group established its position clearly that way. On the other hand, were those who viewed homework as simply an essential component of schooling, even if the in-class routines were to be changed a bit, if progressive education ideas for the classroom were to be adopted to some degree. Still, they felt homework was absolutely essential as a tool for training the intellect, for training character, for preparing kids to be job ready and attentive to whatever demands were made on them, to be well prepared for whatever their job might be in the future. And to a limited degree, homework from the start was considered to be an essential component of kind of building the strength of the nation through the strength of its individuals, who were, you know, well-versed in following orders and carrying them through.
14: And the escalating debate was fueled by a crucial shift in the way a child's mind was understood. Influential psychologists started picking up on ideas from the Romantic movement, which elevated the inner life over material obligations.
10: Where a child's innocence, rather than kind of his miniature adult status, his childishness came to be prized in ways that certainly from earlier generations of parents would have found rather appalling. But the celebration of the child's innocence, childishness, and his right, in a sense, to be a child and to remain a child as long as it was good for that to happen for that child, that began to influence broader thinking about child psychology. And by the late 19th century, that romantic notion had kind of been incorporated into what came to be known as a child study movement, really the invention of the field of child psychology, and often associated with the psychologist G. Stanley Hall, who would become president of Clark University in Massachusetts, but whose influence was nationwide in being the sponsor, the director of hundreds of these child study clubs that middle-class women, high school educated and then the early college educated women, flocked to in droves to learn about these new views of the child in the late 19th century, and also to absorb some of G. Stanley Hall's psychological principles more generally. And the long and the short of it, for our purposes, kind of talking now, would center on his view that genetically, by nature, children were not ready. He was really inventing the field of developmental psychology. Children were not ready to learn in the traditional ways that schools had tried to teach them. They didn't learn effectively through memorization. In fact, it went counter to child nature to try to teach them that way.
14: So two major forces, both practical, converged to push back against the institution of homework. On the one hand, there were parents who needed their kids to work, and on the other, middle-class mothers who wanted their children to be raised with a more progressive attitude towards education. The combined pushback spread like wildfire in prominent women's magazines, like the Ladies' Home Journal, and into newspapers and public debate. It was at this historical moment that the rhetoric got pretty heated.
10: And these are actual quotes from articles at the time, from writings at the time. They used the actual quote that homework was a sin against childhood, okay? That very much in the Hallian, the G. Stanley Hall mode, that homework did such harm against children that we could call it legalized criminality in regard to a form of child abuse, really, to children. Another phrase that kind of struck my fancy as I went through literally hundreds of writings on this subject in the early 20th century was to call homework a form of mental abortion. I'm not quite sure what they meant by that, but it was powerful regardless. So there's that kind of language. But if I may, I think I can capture the, in a sense, the excitement, but also the anger and the power behind the position, the anti-homework position and its roots in this progressive education movement. If I read from you what is arguably the first really important document on the subject, penned by a man named Edward Bach, who was editor of the Ladies' Home Journal, which was, at the turn of the century, one of the most, if not the most, popular of journals aimed at upper-middle-class and upper-class women, and that regularly addressed, though, a variety of political topics, and education was one of its main concerns. So let me see if I can quickly locate for you this quotation that I want to read. Here we go. And this is from the year 1900. And here Bach is saying that homework was a severe hazard to children's mental and physical health, and he called it the most barbarous part of the whole system. And now I'm going to read more directly. He said, "The merest novice in mental science knows that the last work given the brain to do often continues to exercise it during sleep. And yet there are thousands of mothers and fathers throughout this enlightened land of ours who wonder why their children toss themselves about in bed, why they mumble and talk in their sleep, why they are frightened by their dreams, and why they are so afraid of the dark. Now, all these are simply the results of unsettled nervous conditions. Is it any wonder that children have to be called over and over again in the morning, and that they at length rise unrefreshed and without appetites for their breakfasts?" Let me just turn the page here if I can and get the next continuation of it, if I can find it. Okay. Then he continues, "When are parents going to open their eyes to this fearful evil? Are they as blind as bats that they do not see what is being wrought by this crowning folly of night study, that is homework? Is all the book learning in the world worth this inevitable weakening of the physical and mental powers?"
14: Wow. That signals a lot of rage. Where was that rage coming from?
10: Well, I think that it was really a battle of the old against the new, progressive education more generally, which wanted to transform what went on in schools, not just eliminate homework from the routine, but radically transform the classroom. For example, to make it real simple, unbolt those chairs. They shouldn't be bolted to the floor. Give kids chairs that they can move around in, that they can walk in the classroom. Let's make kind of a natural children's activity central to the classroom, and let's not have any time devoted in the classroom to simply having them memorize things or recite things. Let them rather discuss, play, make things, whatever. There was a language of so-called laboratory education, not really unlike some of the, what we call in the U.S., I assume you're having it in Canada too, the so-called maker movement in education. These were all related to child study principles that G. Stanley Hall had helped develop, but in a more sophisticated formulation were related to philosophical and pedagogical ideas that the great American philosopher John Dewey was responsible for popularizing in the early 20th century. So the rage really was, to some degree, seen as a battle of generations, the old fogies versus the new scientifically trained individuals. But yeah, I think you're right, that there was a fair amount of rage. And when you have terms, when you have people daring to call those who support homework in the schools as supporting a sin against childhood or legalized criminality, you do get a feel for that rage that helped polarize communities debating the subject.
13: Yeah. And the blood and gore of the rage, too, when referring to mental abortion.
10: Absolutely.
13: They're hoping to incite a revolution.
10: Absolutely. And arguably, there was a revolution in what went on in classrooms for the first half of the 20th century. And homework was part and parcel of that larger debate over progressive education.
13: For the first half of the 20th century, the backlash led to a decline and even outright ban of homework in some jurisdictions, including the entire state of California. A few decades pass, and then this happened.
18: On October the 4th, 1957, while the Americans were still finalizing their plans, Sputnik was launched.
13: And the Cold War panic kicked in. The number of kids doing 2 hours or more of homework a night doubled. Then came the 1960s. And the anti-establishment, anti-homework voices rose again. And then, in the 1980s, the Reagan era took over, and a fear of what was called the rising tide of mediocrity. And the pro-homework voices rose again.
19: My fellow Americans, I'd like to talk with you today about a subject of paramount concern to every American family, the education of our children. We must act now and with energy if we're to avoid failing an entire generation.
13: So there's been a kind of ebb and flow that plays itself out in 15-year cycles.
17: Now, since the 2000s and the advent of the internet,
13: this is homework guru Harris Cooper again.
17: You can find any opinion you want somewhere online and some group of people who will feel the same way you do and also want to help you increase the amount of homework that kids do or decrease it. So kind of that ebb and flow has changed a bit with the internet, as has everything in the world. And so now you can find either attitude expressed.
13: Wow. So it's like being amplified. Both sides are being amplified loudly in a way that hadn't been seen before.
17: Both sides have been amplified, but the parents who are concerned that their kids are doing too much homework have the louder voice.
13: And those concerned voices often look elsewhere to make their case, places like Finland.
20: So here's what happened. Back in the day, Finland's schools sucked on the level that ours suck on.
13: This is from Michael Moore's documentary film, Where to Invade Next. He goes to Finland to find out how they consistently achieve such high international education rankings. He even met with Finland's education minister.
20: Before I could say anything, she blurted out their top secret.
21: They do not have homework.
20: Wait, so you reduce the homework you've given them in school?
21: Yes. They should have more time to be kids, to be youngsters, to enjoy the life.
20: So they have no homework. What if all they want to do is climb a tree?
22: They could climb a tree, yeah. They can climb a tree, then they learn how to climb a tree. But they'll end up, while climbing the tree, probably finding out about different insects, and they can come to the school next day telling me about what they found.
13: But Finnish education experts like Pasi Sahlberg have since had to do a lot of clarifying.
0: Yeah, well, this, you know, Michael Moore's documentary is not the only one. I have done a lot of kind of a cleaning based on a very serious journalists and even scholars who have been writing about Finland and completely wrong things.
14: About three decades ago, Finland started to revamp its educational system from the more standardized model Canada uses to a model that's more child-centered. Yes, Finnish kids do have homework. In fact, it ramps up a lot when they're in high school. But the educators there are more exacting about the type of homework they will assign.
0: We should not talk about this homework question as something that is either or. The whole criteria of this homework thing is that if schools, and often if the textbook authors, if they can invent a smarter homework, something that would really require kids to not only think individually and critically, but also collaborate now with the when they have social media and technology and all these things, that if the homework, for example, would trigger a need to collaborate, you know, that's what I would call a smart, meaningful, good, high quality homework.
14: And on a broader philosophical level, what would you say is the ultimate goal of education? What should it be?
0: The ultimate goal of education, it's almost like asking what is the meaning of life. This question has been with me for as long as I remember, as I started as a young teacher, went to teacher education. And it has changed a little bit. Now, you know, knowing what I know from my own country, and I've been working in Canada, I would say that the main purpose of schooling today should be to help every child, every student to discover, realize what their own talent, where their own passion is, what they do passionately, regardless of what it is. It can be ice hockey or math or politics or journalism, whatever it is. Help everybody to realize, kind of discover what they, you know, what they would do passionately, what they want to do. And then the school should support and further advance those things rather than, you know, standardize everything and expect that everybody, every child must be given exactly the same amount of different subjects, and that's a good education. I'm often saying that the outcome when the children are leaving, for example, middle school, when they're 15, 16 years old, that education has been successful for them, or system of education has succeeded, if these children honestly would say that because of the school, I want to learn more. And that they should also be able to feel that they have a kind of a sense of what they really want to do in their lives.

0: I'm not a big fan of blind obedience in any context.
1: That expectation about homework, is it really about what's in the best interest of the child? Or is it more about this fear?
0: I mean, I don't want my child not to succeed. I just wanted to see that there's a purpose in it.
2: Homework can be the best thing in the world. It can also be a detriment to children.
3: So maybe the war over homework doesn't have to be an either-or proposition. Maybe it's more a question of defining what it's supposed to do. Pasi Sahlberg is clearly onto something. And so is Don Quelch. Maybe instead of running anxiously around and around on the hamster wheel of homework, we should be measuring academic success by a principle. And if that principle is heightening the degree to which a child is inspired to learn more, who could disagree with that?
4: Once upon a time, there were three little pigs. He said, Big Bad Wolf! No, you forgot that I have a knife off and I'll blow your house down.
5: That was our documentary, Homework, A Sin Against Childhood, by Nicola Lukšić. And an update from Cordelia and her mom, Dawn Quelch, who you heard from at the beginning of the episode. They successfully maintained the no homework rule in their household all the way through high school. It was up to Cordelia to decide whether the homework assigned was meaningful or not. Cordelia is now heading to the University of Ottawa for a degree in political science and communications, with an eye to becoming a lawyer, just like her mother. We are back to school this week as our theme for ideas. So stay tuned for episodes about the evolution of schooling and the role of the university. If you're listening on podcast, do give us a like, add us to your favorites, share with a friend, or post a review. We love to hear from you. Technical production

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2: Hello, I'm Susan McNamee with your BC weather for Tuesday. On the south coast, mainly cloudy, a 30% chance of showers late in the afternoon, a high of 20. For the central interior, a mix of sun and cloud in the morning, possible showers or thunderstorms, a high of 21. For the southern interior, a mix of sun and cloud, a high of 27. For the Kootenay region, a 30% chance of showers, a high of 27. And for the far north, mainly sunny, clouds in the afternoon. That's your BC weather.
3: Hey, welcome to the show. Before we get going, just a quick heads up that today's episode is a repeat broadcast from a little while ago. Hey, you're listening to Q. I'm Talia Schlanger in for Tom Power. Today, James Acaster. He is so, so funny. What James does on stage, it is stand-up comedy, but it is a lot more than that. Like, he's known for having these big concepts, real commitment to the bit, where he'll do like a whole special as a fictional undercover cop, or these super thought-out woven stories with deep callbacks. He'll tell you about the difference between North American and UK audiences. He also heckles me for being too earnest during our interview. Plus, you're going to hear from Tanya Willard, who asks us to rethink what we consider a gallery space. She'll tell you about creating artistic experiences on the reserve she calls home. That's coming up on Q.

0: James Acaster is one of Britain's top comedy exports. He has this style that can be high concept, very observational, sometimes personal, and for many years included what James calls his signature whimsy.
1: I knew exactly what I wanted to be when I was a kid, when I grew up. I wanted to be an undercover cop. I didn't tell no one. Whenever an adult asked me, what do you want to be when you grow up? I said, drug dealer. But if you grow up, become an undercover cop, infiltrate a gang of drug dealers, if anything gets suspicious, like, hey, you think James might be an undercover cop? The others will be like, no way! This is his lifelong dream!
0: That is a clip from James' 2018 series of Netflix specials called Repertoire, and that is how he first got on my radar. And James has had so much more success since then. He's playing huge crowds. He's had an HBO special. His podcast about food with Ed Gamble off menu is really, really popular. And he's been in films like Cinderella and Ghostbusters Frozen Empire. So you might look at all that success and think, things have been pretty good for James. But here's the thing. He has struggled, and maybe in a way that's not the best for a stand-up comedian, he has struggled with his audience. For a long time, James was frustrated about getting heckled or annoyed if people were too quiet. Sometimes he would get so worked up that it would derail his show. And a few years ago, things came to such a head that James almost quit comedy for good. As you can probably guess by the fact that he's on the show, he did not quit. And he's taken his complicated relationship with an audience and turned it into this show called Heckler's Welcome, where folks could say whatever they wanted to disrupt and James wasn't allowed to get angry. He dropped by the Q studio and we started off with his take on Canadian crowds. James Acaster, welcome to Q.
2: Thank you.
0: Yeah.
2: Thanks for having me.
0: You've been working on this new show that you're doing in the UK a whole bunch, and then last night was your first time doing it here in Canada. What's it like to just dive in and find out what a very different demographic thinks of what you've been working on?
2: Yeah, it can be a bit out-of-body experience when it's like you're used to the rhythms of it back home and what certain references and certain lines mean and what they get back home, the reaction they get. So then, yeah, every time you go to a new country, you say the same stuff to them. And it's interesting how the reaction varies up and changes. And you find yourself, especially on the first night of the tour, really analysing it as you're going along, going, okay, I have to bear this in mind.
0: In general, how would you say Canadian audiences compared to audiences in the UK?
2: I mean, there's a lot of differences, I guess. I'm not going to be careful.
0: Just kidding. Be honest.
2: there's a lot of, I mean, I think I spoke about it a bit on stage last night because some of it made me laugh out loud, because especially when it's like reactions you don't normally get to stuff. But the Canadian audiences really want to be there for the comedian. So it means that the reaction at the top of the show when you walk out is 10 times what I'd ever get back home. And the reaction at the end, similarly, is like so much bigger than I'd ever get in England and the UK touring. But it also means that during the setups of the jokes, not just for the punchline, in the setup, they want to let you know that they're here for you and that they believe in the joke. So it means that the rhythm then is disrupted, because you will do the setup and they will make a noise, whether it's a whoop or an applause or whatever it is, to let you know, we know what you're talking about, or we know, or we like that thing as well, or we don't like that thing as well, and we agree with you. And so you can feel good about doing the rest of this joke now, because we're not going to abandon you at the end of it. And that's quite funny. And also, anytime I'm the butt of the joke, they feel bad for me. And anytime anyone else is the butt of the joke, no matter how bad that other person is, they tend to feel bad for that person as well. There's a lot more. I'd say last night was the most amount of audience members I've seen clutching their heart during the gig, even though for those of you who haven't seen the show at home, it's not an emotional show. It's not meant to be in any way like a tearjerker or something profound, but yet they overly empathize with any character mentioned in the show, especially myself.
0: You called us earnest last night.
2: Yeah, very, very, very earnest.
0: Yeah.
2: Yeah.
0: My apologies. I'm probably going to be earnest today too. It's a
2: hence the apology.
0: Occupational hazard. Yeah. Totally. Yeah. Sorry, I might be a little bit earnest. Your relationship with audiences has evolved so much over time. 2008, you're starting out at open mics. What was your relationship like with the audience at that time?
2: I'm terrified of them, but didn't know it. I was just lying to myself for many, many years. So telling myself I was confident and I wasn't scared, but I was very scared of them. And so open mic, it's inconsequential. I'm one of 15 acts on. If the gig's not going well and it's a bit tough and I want to throw a spanner in the works and start insulting the audience on stage during my set, my 5 minutes that I've got, it's fine. And once it's you in a venue and the audience are there to see you and they're paying to see you, and you start doing that because you're not enjoying the gig, it doesn't scan. It's not as welcome. The person that they've just paid quite a bit to see complaining that they're not a very good audience and that you're not getting a very good reaction. So that's kind of how it's changed.
0: Yeah. That became a thing. Like, it's a thing that you've talked about before where you're like, uh-oh, I am not enjoying the way that you are enjoying this show and mm-hmm. I'm going to tell you about it. Tell me about what that's like, like how audience participation at one point got in the way of what you were trying to do.
2: Yeah, well, I guess because I called the last show I did Heckler's Welcome, but because like I was trying to embrace that a bit more. But really the hecklers weren't the main problem. I mean, they were one of the problems, but there was hecklers and also, you know, people talking amongst themselves to their friends, people on their phones and people, and just the audience in general just being very, very quiet for a show that you know works. Those were the things that I get annoyed at. And it's not, you know, it doesn't work. It doesn't, getting annoyed about it on stage does not help the gig.
0: Yeah. You had this one night in Leeds, I think, that sort of turned things around for you.
2: That was one of them. Yeah. There's a few different gigs, but yeah, the Leeds one was, that's when you realize it's me, it's not them.
0: I was
2: just completely burnt out during that tour. I'd had a tough few gigs in a row and hadn't had a day off for a while. And I walked on and they were an amazing audience, really loud laughers, really going for it. But all I kept focusing on is this one guy didn't like it. And I think the first chance I got to go in on him, which I think was like, you know, a joke that didn't get much, or a joke where his reaction was particularly performatively negative, like folding his arms and looking at me and shrugging, like doing a deliberate thing at me, instead of just ignoring that and going, well, everyone else in this room is loving it, I can have a good gig tonight.
0: Yeah.
2: I just started commenting on him. And to begin with, that gets little laughs until you eventually go over the line and just ask a question. I think I asked him something like, can I ask you, have you ever seen me before and why you're here? That's not a funny question to ask someone during the show. So then you've crossed that line into, well, now it's an awkward conversation between two people, you know. And I remember coming off from that and being, and you know, at the end of that gig, I just kind of lost the whole audience. And it was, and I was like, yeah, that was 100% you. Just focusing on one negative. So yeah, that was when I was like, I've got to do something about this. They all paid full price to see me. That was not a work in progress, you know. That was a full ticket show, and you should probably sort it out.
0: Were you talking to any other comedians at the time about what you were going through, like leaning on people and saying like, is this a thing?
2: Yeah, a lot. And I guess I didn't do anything about it for ages because it was so common with so many comics, you know. I kind of have it attached to me now, and people ask me about it a lot, and it feels like it's just a me problem, but it isn't. I'm just like, I've done a show about it and spoke about it on stage, but plenty of comedians that I know and other performers as well, you know, obviously musicians kind of, obviously I know you're a musician. I'm not saying you've done this, but like there are musicians who do it, and that gets, it gets praised a lot more. If there's a musician who is particularly acting out on stage, that's rock and roll and cool. But like, it depends what genre they're doing, I guess, you know. And with comedy, it's a bit the same. If you're a comedian who goes out and you yell at everyone and that's your act, then fine. If then you then genuinely lose it, they're loving it. Yeah. But if you're doing whimsy like I am or talking, you know, then it is a very jarring gear shift.
0: You started out as a musician as well, right? Drummer in the 2000s, you were, this was the path. And I read that you had like a map in your head of being a musician. What did the map look like?
2: Just doing classic album after classic album. That is genuinely what I thought my future had in store for me. And it wasn't like we were going to be huge. It was just that these albums are going to be, go down as classics, even if they're not recognized as that straight away. What we're doing is going to be making classic albums. And, I really enjoyed that part of my life. I really enjoyed thinking like that, not being swayed by anyone or having my confidence knocked in it, despite the fact that no one liked our band whatsoever. Oh. We were still like, see, there's the Canadian, look at that sympathy. Oh. If this was England and I said that,
0: yeah,
2: the interviewer would go, okay, yeah, fine. And your heart broke looking at me. And just to say to the listener, or the Canadian listeners, that doesn't make people feel better.
0: That's fair. If actually, it's telling, not kind.
2: If,
0: yeah,
2: telling, if someone is telling you about their life and they don't think their life is sad and you act like that's the saddest thing you've ever heard, that person is going to go away thinking, oh, I guess my life sucks and I'm a loser. Whereas I think the appropriate reaction as a human being to that is just to go, oh, yeah, okay. No one likes your band. That's okay. You're a 41-year-old man. I'm sure that's fine now. But,
0: wait, can we try this again? Can you tell me no one? Can you tell me no one you like your band? I'll do better.
2: No, because I'm not going to do it again.
0: Okay.
2: Because then you'll use that take, and that will go in the interview.
0: Okay, I've really learned from this moment. I'm glad we had that in there.
2: Yeah, yeah. Well, the listeners can let you know if you learn from this moment in future interviews.
0: That is true. I'll be held accountable. Okay, so nobody liked this band. What was it about stand-up comedy that gripped you when you were on the path to becoming a musician?
2: I loved watching it. I loved how to begin with, it was just watching observational comedians. And how do they know all this stuff about my life? You know, how do they know all these little minute details? And they're doing these observational routines about it. And then I kind of got into other genres of comedy. I really loved storytelling, like since a child, loved storytelling. And then when discovering it in stand-ups, like, this is the best sort of storytelling ever. And then the more weirder alternative stuff as, like, I got into my late teens and early 20s and discovering, like, the UK alternative comedy scene. And I think I finally wanted to do it when I saw Josie Long on tour. He's, like, still one of the best comedians in the world and should get way, way, way more credit.
3: In summer 2013, I got my heart broken.
4: Aww.
3: You did it! I did not think you were going to do it. Not everyone does it. Especially in London. They're just like, that's life, sorry. What do you want? Medal, this is London, walk faster.
2: And just realising you could literally talk about anything you wanted on stage in any way you wanted to, and it's up to you as the comic to figure out how to make that funny. And everything she did in that show just felt like a new way of being funny to me, and I just couldn't really believe how good it was. And it made me kind of go from thinking, yeah, stand-up's all right, but it's not got the depth that music does or acting or story, you know, writing books or whatever. It went from that to going, oh, this is as valid as any art form. It's just not given as much respect. Mm. So, like, I was made me quite excited to jump into that and do whatever I wanted every night, you know.
0: What kind of audience member were you when you were going to shows?
2: Well, that's the thing. It's that I was probably quite a quiet audience member, which is part of, you know, one of the things that I reminded myself of when trying to make changes with myself is that I reckon at Josie's, well, I know at Josie's show that year, I just sat there and stared and watched the show. And she was probably thinking, what the hell is that guy's problem? Why did he come to see me? Little did she know, she was literally changing my life in real time. But, like, you know,
0: I had to stop myself from making earnest face about life.
2: That was
0: change.
2: A positive thing. So it's okay. That's nice.
0: I didn't make you feel bad.
2: You didn't
0: about
2: make
0: it.
2: Me feel like I'm a loser.
0: Okay.
2: It was positive.
0: I'm starting to get it. Oh, man. You're listening to Q. I'm Talia Schlanger, and you're in the middle of my conversation with UK comedian James Acaster. He is on tour in Canada and the US right now, and you've been listening to us talk about his complicated relationship with his audience and how that's changed over the years. James' frustration with his crowds kind of came to a head just before the pandemic, and he nearly walked away from comedy. But then the lockdown struck. I wanted to find out more about that time for James, and that's where we pick things up. You did that four-part series for Netflix, Repertoire. Was that 2018?
2: It was, yeah.
1: Recently moved next door to a Mexican restaurant. That's the headlines. You've got beautiful spoons. Everyone nicks them so much so that every January they've got to have a spoon amnesty on. If you stole a spoon from there, if you bring it back in January, they reward you with free tacos. Genius. Not only do they get their spoons back, they also get to watch while the thieves eat tacos, which I imagine have been interfered with beyond belief.
0: So that was my first window into you, and it was just fantastic and unique and singular. And then you're on tour the next year, 2019, and then pandemic, and you have this forced break.
2: Mm.
0: What is somebody like you who is so go, go, go, go, go, like during a forced time off?
2: That was great. I loved it.
0: Yeah?
2: Yeah, yeah. I was already going to take some time off. I completely burnt out at the end of the 2019 tour. kind of would happily not do stand-up ever again. It was just like, this isn't good for me, I'm not enjoying it. And so I was already going to take a break, and then to have to, you know, take a break where I was just at home the whole time. Yeah, I was one of those people who, annoying people who really, really loved it and was privileged enough to be able to do it and just lay around at home and work from home because I had the podcast.
0: Yeah.
2: So I just, you know, I can't really complain about that time. Yeah.
0: It was kind of, if you're a writing person, depending on your situation, it's kind of, I had this experience too. It was like the best writing time.
2: Yeah. Yeah, I made an album during lockdown, a music album, and like that, it was just awesome. All day, every day, just able to sit down on my laptop and move stems around and make a song, mm-hmm. and then send them to a musician and wait to get them back. And yeah, it was a really, if you were creative, it was quite a good time to make stuff.
0: So a few years later, you come back with Heckler's Welcome, which you sort of hinted at the beginning, and it addresses some of what we were talking about. What was the premise there?
2: Just facing the things that I needed to improve on in my stand-up, just head on. And like, you know, every show you try and improve. And with this one, I was like, I really, really have to do a show where I learn to just ignore the audience and commit to the show and stop throwing the gig in the bin, in the trash.
0: Thank you.
2: And so like, yeah, I thought I kind of have to let them in on that because it's about them as well.
0: So it was that they're allowed to yell, say whatever they want, be on their phones, whatever. You're still going to do your routine and you're going to figure out a way to be aware of it, but not be derailed by it. Is that fair?
2: Yeah, well, it could derail the show, but not in a negative way. So like if they wanted to derail it completely and the show was just me talking to them, that's absolutely fine. I just have to at no point get annoyed with them, tell them that they're ruining it. And, you know, there were some people who would take that invitation and really try, and you could tell they were trying to upset you.
0: Mm-hmm.
2: And they were going, well, let's see if I can upset him and if I can push him to that. And, you know, they're not very nice people, mm-mm. but you are like, okay, well, this is what the show is. And everyone else in this room is getting to see the show properly. And also they know that this person isn't nice. So, like, you know, they're good at reading them as well. They're good at reading a nice heckler who's just getting involved versus a not very nice person. And they were always good at that. And then you do realize I don't have to point out every time on stage when people heckle, mm-hmm. if I don't like the person. The audience already don't like them. I don't have to add to the negativity. And so there was a lot of lessons that I didn't expect as well. But, I mean, the main thing was actually just learning how to do the show, even if they were really quiet. That's always been my biggest Achilles heel, really, more than hecklers.
0: Huh.
2: And so the ones that I'd be really proud of on tour were when I went on and it was a bit of a sticky gig. They didn't really laugh as much as usual, and I would come off and I hadn't referenced that or derailed it. I just continued to work hard and try and make the show good. And you know, you don't get every audience.
1: I'm not alone though. Most comics don't deal with it very well. If you don't laugh at their jokes, 9 times out of 10, we'll blame you. We'll go on the offensive. The comedian will say something like, oh, I'm sorry, guys. Oh, did I cross the line? Oh, I'm a radical force too much for your puny snowflake brains. They'll never be like, oh, I'm sorry, guys. Was that underwritten and poorly performed?
0: As somebody who's been following you for a while, like in the last few years, I think you've taken a lot of emotional risk with your comedy, and you've been very upfront about mental health stuff and all sorts of things. And I'm wondering what does taking emotional risk then do to you as an artist in terms of what you want to do next?
2: I think as a comic, because you're just on stage monologuing night after night and show after show, it can feel like, oh, I've gone down this path now, so I can't go back. You know, I've done all these fictitious shows for years and silly shows that weren't really about anything. And when I did the show in 2019, it was like, it was a really liberating thing because it was like different to what I'd done before. And, you know, a lot of the people who came to see it were excited that, oh, he's talking about his personal life and his mental health. And that's like a completely different thing to what he was doing before.
0: And this one was called?
2: That was called Cold Lasagna, Hate Myself, 1999.
0: That's right.
2: And well done. So you didn't, no sympathetic noise at Hate Myself there.
0: No.
2: So we've come a long way in the interview.
0: Well, I've watched.
2: And I think I should tell you when you're doing well as well.
0: I appreciate that feedback. I will also tell you that watching that, you joked in it that you only joke about things that you're okay with. Like, you're like, you're not the first people I'm going to tell about a struggle I'm having. So I already know that you're okay.
2: And
0: so
2: do
0: I
2: you know where that bit of the show was developed and was written? Was,
0: tell me.
2: Well, it wasn't Canada, but it was America.
0: Okay.
2: It was on the US tour. And I had to start saying that because the US audiences were feeling too sorry for me in the show. So I had to open, I opened the show with that line in America. I had to go on and say to them, listen, like, if I wasn't doing okay, you would not be the first people I came to.
0: Yeah.
2: And then that would make the show easier. Otherwise, it was too hard. And then you go back to the UK and the line's not needed anymore, but it was a good line, so I just put it in the middle of the show or wherever it is. But because I was enjoying having it there. But that was out of necessity, doing the show in a different country and going, oh, the show is no longer what it is back home. Now it's like a pity party where everyone feels so sorry for me. And I had to find a way of telling them that wasn't telling them off at the start of the show. You know, I couldn't do what I just did to you and like do a rant and look at your look at all of your friends and colleagues through the window and, you know, feel like a big guy. Like I had to like say to the whole room, you know, a different way of doing it and not just go to them like, don't feel sorry for me, you lot.
1: Look, anything I talk to you about tonight on stage, I've dealt with it, I've processed it. That's why I'm telling you. Like, the fact I'm telling you lets you know it's fine now because, and don't take this badly, but you lot are never going to be the first people I come to. That'd be mad. Every time something bad happened to me, I was like, right, better get myself to, Hackney, I believe, the home of human empathy.
0: How would you, I don't want to give any spoilers for what you're doing on tour right now because it's so creative. Do you want to say anything about sort of your mandate and mindset going into creating this new tour?
2: Yeah, to begin with, I want to write a show that is funny first. And like, you know, like I think I'd done two shows in a row where they felt like shows out of necessity, out of like, you know, Cold Lasagna was like, I am not doing good. And in the initial work in progresses for that, I was trying to do a whimsical show like I'd done in the past. And I just wasn't able to do it and ended up having to do this show that was about me and my mental health. Then it was like, I can't carry on doing stand-up if I keep on telling the audience they're rubbish. So I have to do a show where I talk about that and I address it. And then after that tour was done, I was like, I really, really want to do a show that is just fun and silly. And that's kind of been the way for the whole show as I've been moving forward with it, is just what makes me laugh. Which sounds so obvious and so basic for a stand-up comedian. But I think people who don't do stand-up would be surprised how often you forget that or drift away from it, you know?
0: Well, I've learned a lot, especially about not making sympathy tilty head faces
2: sorry
0: people.
2: About that.
0: No, thanks for yelling at me. I've really learned a lot. And thanks for being here, James.
2: Good, thank you.
0: That was my conversation with James Acaster, the award-winning British comedian. James is currently on an international tour and you can find your tickets online. You can also watch James's HBO comedy special, Heckler's Welcome, anytime on Crave.

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1: Hey, I'm Talia Schlanger, in for Tom Power. You're listening to Q. Tanya Willard is an artist who wants you to think beyond the white cube. And by that, I mean she wants to take you outside of the typical gallery space, beyond the white walls and polished floors and rooms that feel removed from everyday life. Because who said that art has to live in a sterile white box? In Tanya Willard's world, art is a basket-inspired mural at the foot of the Rocky Mountains, or a line of wind socks using the wind itself to write poetry in the air. And sometimes it's a musical score inspired by a woodpile. Tanya Willard lives on Nisqually First Nation in the BC interior. Her work is held in major collections, including the Vancouver Art Gallery, Kamloops Art Gallery, and the Anchorage Museum. And yes, she did win the 2025 Sobey Art Award, one of Canada's most prestigious contemporary art prizes, for her work at the National Gallery of Canada. But that's not really what drives Tanya Willard. For her, art is about family and land and the small, everyday acts that bring people together. It is about creating moments where culture is lived and shared, not just put on display. Tanya Willard joined me from Chase, BC, near Nisqually First Nation. Hi, Tanya. Welcome to Q.
2: Hello, everyone. It's great to be here.
1: Happy to have you. So much of your art is inspired by the land. So first, I'm hoping you can take us to the place where it all started for you. I know you grew up on reserve land in a log cabin in the BC interior. What kind of art were you surrounded by when you were a kid?
2: Well, I'll say the log house itself that my dad built with a program at the time for teaching people log building on the reserve at Nisqually in the Sohutmuk Nation. And I used to just stare at those logs. They were beautiful, you know. It's different than a flat white wall, as we talked about in a gallery. A log has had a life, you know, has all these imperfections and changes. And I remember just used to stare at the grain and the ceiling and the beautiful home. And we were on the edge of the forest as well at Nisqually. And so, you know, I just grew up with a surrounding being held by the ecologies and the land around me as Sokotmuk land.
1: Yeah. I understand your grandmother too did something that was very artful to you that maybe other people wouldn't consider art. Tell me about that.
2: Yeah, so I have family on my Sohutmuk side and my Scottish settler Canadian side. And both grandmothers worked in the forest and worked on the land. My Scottish descendant Canadian grandma worked at a horse riding ranch. And my Sohutmuk grandma, she worked splitting cedar shakes in the forest. And both had a sense of the artfulness of the everyday and the land to them. I remember things that I actually use in my practice today that had this origin and things my grandparents did, like the way my granny Edith Roan would write with Sharpie on everything and use flagging tape everywhere. And the way my Sohutmuk grandma Ethel Jones was surrounded by the forest and cedar that is used in many of our artistic practices.
1: You've said that you knew you wanted to be an artist by the time you were 12 years old, and your mom set you up with a meeting to show your drawing portfolio to a very important elder named Mary Thomas. What do you remember about that meeting?
2: Well, I can't remember my mom setting it up, but I remember being really passionate about wanting to illustrate children's books and wanting to illustrate them for Sohutmuk stories. And I was influenced, I will also say, by my chapa'a, Isaac Willard, who was a well-known Sohutmuk storyteller. So I grew up with this, you know, wanting to illustrate, and I developed a little series of drawings and my little portfolio in a duotang. And so my mom set up a meeting with Elder Mary Thomas, who's a very respected late elder from the Nisqually Sohutmuk community in Salmon Arm. And so I took my little portfolio to her house and we sat and talked about art and ideas and the land. And I think she was just charmed that I was a young person wanting to do something and having ideas of my own.
1: Eventually, you end up going to university for fine art and you got a lot of advanced degrees. And you've talked about needing to unlearn parts of your formal art education. What were the hardest things to unlearn? And what did you find yourself returning to in their place?
2: I think some of the things that took me a while to unlearn were just more Western or colonial style gallery and art expectations. And so I really had to push to make a space where I felt comfortable doing what I wanted to do in art and seeing who I wanted to see make art. So I really found myself returning to things that were more undervalued in Western art histories that I learned, like craft, you know, what encompassed a lot of traditional ways of making and being gets lumped into craft, which is quite gendered. And many artists have done amazing things since, but I really had to unlearn the kind of value systems that were inherent in that. And so that I could go back in ways that really respected the medium as more than just, in my case, my interest in basketry, more than just the object, but really representing deep ecologies, philosophies, and cultural ways that really act as a metaphor for me, a metaphor for what can be contained in a basket and the ways that it is an art form made from the land, you know, harvested from plants that are kept living, you know, as opposed to the kinds of systems we have where we're also using resources, but usually in a way that destroys those resources.
3: I'm so glad that you brought up basketry here in talking about craft, because it's appeared in your work again and again. Many of your pieces are woven, or they're murals that look like they're woven baskets. And this is an object that some people might associate with women's domestic labor. You've talked a little bit about like the actual material, that they come from living material, but I want to know more about what kind of meaning the basket itself as an object holds for you.
2: Yeah, I really think of the basket as this incredible container of so much, our histories, our presences, the land around us. And so I've been exploring basketry in different ways for probably 20 years in my practice, learning from master basketry artist Dolores Purtubey from the Salmonarm Nisqually Reserve. And I have to always give Dolores credit, because she has kept basketry, cedar root basketry, and birch bark basketry such an alive and connected medium. She's taught countless others. And her work is, I would say, still in my regard, undervalued. And basketry has been a way for me to really explore all these threads that are so important in my practice, from, you know, the ecologies that the materials come from and your knowledge of those environments. And you learn so much about the seasons, and you also just get outside. You just get off your butt and get outside and really get to touch and make with the earth. And that has so many rewards that I just am so thankful for in my life.
3: I know that living forestry is part of this practice too. Can you explain what is living forestry?
2: Well, I often think about the ways that we harvest birch bark and cedar root, and it doesn't kill the tree. And so there's a lot of ways, and those are just two examples from Sohomuk people, but there's a lot of different indigenous methods and practices in forestry that do keep the tree alive and other animals and plants when they're harvested. And sometimes also a plant is taken or an animal is taken, and you're usually acknowledging that with offering and respect. And so there's a real sense of reciprocity within it. But particularly, I think there are forest products that are underused that were actually and are really important to us as Sohomuk people. And the whole tree is taken and destroyed, whereas there's methods of using those resources in ways that keep the forest alive. And that's so important for so many other creatures and ecologies.
3: What does actually going out there yourself and foraging for these pieces that you're going to use in your art do for your relationship to your art?
2: Well, I think for me, like, I don't actually always have basketry in my work. I do things that are for my culture and community, and I do things a bit differently in the gallery. And sometimes there's crossover and sometimes they're not. But getting out onto my land as part of that teaches me a philosophy. It teaches me history. It teaches me intangible language that is more like a feeling and a connection. And it teaches me the importance of our land rights. So, you know, it's a really critical step in understanding that our territory is not just the confines of the Indian Reserve, but in fact, a large area of land that our people have taken care of since time immemorial and that we have a deep relationship to.
3: Hey, this is Q. I'm Talia Schlanger, and you're in the middle of my conversation with the artist and curator, Tanya Willard. She is the most recent winner of the Sobey Art Prize, one of Canada's most prestigious contemporary art prizes. And even though she has this formal education in fine art, as you've been hearing, Tanya has spent a lot of her career unlearning what she heard in school and instead creating artistic experiences on the reserve that she calls home. In this next part of our conversation, you're going to hear about one of those experiences, a sprawling outdoor art gallery on Nisqually First Nation in the BC interior. The project is called Bush Gallery, and Tanya was very careful and intentional not to take full credit for it. I'll let her explain why. One of your most collaborative art projects is this outdoor gallery that you started in 2019 called Bush Gallery. What do visitors see when they walk up to Bush Gallery?
2: Well, for one, I didn't start Bush Gallery, I like to say. Okay. I activated it with others because it's such a deeply collaborative project. I really resist the word, you know, the founding or the ways in which we talk about individuality, because I really value and want it to be a project that has many, you know, nodes and connections. But also, it's not a public place, right? It's my home. And it's also on the Indian Reserve. And it's about disparity as well. It's about what we see in the towns and the cities and how life is different as a result of the Indian Act, as a result of colonization that has extreme and daily impacts today. And so it's about creating contrast in what people see as a gallery space as well. I mean, we talked about those white walls, but equally to me, a place of beauty and awe and poetic thinking is the land, is the forest in different states, not only the sense of a preserved forest without us, but us engaged with places where there has been forestry, places where there has been impact in the forest, but we still go there. We still have a relationship, you know? And so when you go to Bush Gallery, if you're invited to Bush Gallery, I'll say, because it's also my home where my children live and everything, you're likely to be greeted by my dogs first thing. Some husky mixes and res dogs, they're going to greet you. I'm going to make sure that you feel comfortable and let you know they're nice. And then we're likely going to share some food, but you're also going to see more space between people's houses. You're going to see the quality of the houses might not be as much as you're used to. You're going to see things that you just might not see in towns and cities. You're going to lose cell service when you come up the hill. The road's not paved.
3: Yes. No cell service, unpaved yeah. road. I'm in.
2: Exactly. And so, and then you're going to say, hey, there's not a gallery here. And then I hope you take a minute and think and go, oh, instead, this is a reframing of the gallery where we value and look at with new eyes and new perspectives, the beauty around us, the beauty of that plant, the beauty of that bush, the beauty of that tree, the beauty of everything that relies on those. And we might, with that renewed perspective, value the land more. And we may also think more about those disparities. And I hope that we're led to value in a way that's different than what we monetarily value.
3: Beautifully said. Beautifully said. And then on the total opposite end of the spectrum to this art on the land, you're also known for embracing online galleries, which seem like quite a different space, opposite space almost. I want to talk first about this thing called Beat Nation, which is an online exhibition from the early 2000s, where you looked at hip hop's influence on Indigenous culture. That was a time when your own community had, I think, pretty limited access to the internet. So what did that digital space allow you that a physical space couldn't?
2: Absolutely. Well, connection to a wider world. I mean, I was living in the city and at that time, and that project came about with also the wave of the ways creatives and artists were using the internet in new and exciting ways. And one of them was to develop creative stories and exhibitions in online spaces, which gives us a lot of potential when we have few resources. So many of the resources and infrastructure for art and culture exist in metropolitan areas and urban areas. And when you don't have that, you might turn to, like I did, the land around you, but you also might want to share that. You know, I have a mentor artist who I really respect, I've worked with in the past, Lawrence Paul Yahulupton, incredibly astute, provocative artist. And he is often talking about the diminished space of the Indian Reserve, and that our voices and our work, and his work in particular, is global. And so he really resists the psychological impact of the confines of the Indian Reserve and really talks about the importance of our voices to be heard globally. And I really respect that vision and really think it's become important to the ways that I see my work and think about my work circulating as well.
3: That kind of answers my next question, because I was curious about, it's so easy to see the online world and the natural or tactile world as in opposition to each other, but it sounds like you don't see it that way at all.
2: Well, they are in some ways, but they're also tools. And so, you know, my dad has been learning hunting since he was 12 in our traditional territories. You know, he also uses a chainsaw and a gun. Like, those are their tools, and we use them for what we want to do and what we think is important in our lives. And so it's absolutely true that the kind of huge impact on the land, which is often invisible to us, for AI, for our Zoom call, for all these things, they have real impacts in real Indigenous people's territories. And so that's a factor to think about as well. And maybe I'm always just trying to achieve a balance. You know, I use that tool, but I also reinvest and support our land rights and our ways of being on this land. And to get that word out, I need some of these other tools. And so, you know, I think I'm just working towards how I do that. And art gives me a place to think about that and make and do and see what people think.
3: Very cool. I've heard you say that one of the most rewarding reviews you've had of your work came from your young niece about a show that you curated. Can you share what she said?
2: Sure. So this was a piece we curated at Bush Gallery by Cheryl Larondelle and Joseph Netauhau. And this is in the early days of Bush Gallery, after we had had a residency, REZ, on the reserve. And we decided we were going to curate work. And curating artwork on the land, you know, was a little bit of a challenge for us to think about, when we don't have walls to hang paintings or prints, that kind of thing. And so we looked to some amazing artists, and Cheryl Larondelle and Joseph Netauhau have this beautiful work they do as the Key Collective called Light Teepee. And in Light Teepee, it's staged outside and you use high-powered flashlight beams. Each person is given a beam of light and given a quality that pole of the teepee represents in Cree philosophy. And then you're also given a wand of sage, which is lit to produce smoke for smudging. And so you're standing in the night sky with a high-powered flashlight and some smudge, and you start to try and move around in a circle. And Joseph and Cheryl are positioning you a bit and telling you about your role as the pole, whether it be respect or humility or courage. And at some point, the smoke is dense enough and built up in the night air that the flashlight beams pierce through it. And you really see that you've become this teepee structure. Each of you holding these poles have become the teepee. And what was quite extraordinary for me that night was also, I had seen it in the city, but this time, closer to the forest, there was also a plume of insects drawn to those flashlights, which looked like fireworks at the top. So in this shuffle, we're moving around, and my niece says, I hear her in the background, and she says, "Mom, is this art?" And then she pauses and she says, "Oh, this is good art." And because she's involved, my nieces and nephews are there, my children, my husband, my brothers, you know, as well as people from the community, as well as the artists. And so is these intersecting spheres between my family life and my art life and the land that often feel so separate in the gallery art world, but in that moment became really complete for me. And then, yes, Mia Kota, my niece, gave me the best review because she said, oh, this is good art.
3: Oh, when you do your big giant career retrospective someday, I think it has to be called, oh, this is good art.
2: Well, it might be hard for me for my humility and the importance of that, but yeah.
3: Yeah, somebody else would have to title
2: that. Yeah, somebody else would have to say that.
3: I think it's pretty fair. And you know who would agree? I think you're the most recent winner of the Sobey Art Award. So this was probably good art. This is one of Canada's most prestigious contemporary art prizes. It comes with $100,000. How does that much exposure and frankly that much money change your life as an artist?
2: Well, it was so thrilling. I have to say that this year's Sobey Art Award had some incredible artists, and I just so respected their practice that it was thrilling to win, and I wish everyone can win. I mean, that's, I think, how I feel about a lot of things, but I was so privileged and honored to win the prize, and the work and the money just gets reinvested into my priorities around land and language and home, and really looking for spaces that art can grow and connect and grow into, you know, what I like to call art ecologies or culture. And so really it's just a continued investment in that. Literally also building some space for artist residencies, because all the residencies we did in the past were just sharing my small home. And before that, my Airstream trailer, because I built a house since the project. So, and so this gives us some space to really be within the land and think through these ideas, which are continually abundant. That's the other thing for me, is there's continually renewal and growth within the land, and that really affects the way I work and becomes such a place of abundance and joy that that's where I want to spend my time.
3: In the past, you've said that art can do more than just reflect culture. It can create culture. With that in mind, what kind of culture do you want to bring into being with your work?
2: I am interested in wanting to and trying to support language resurgence in my community for our Suquamish language, and to support the incredible work so many people do for our language. And that comes with art that connects to the land. And I think that's true not only of our specific place and culture, but I think that's true of us as humanity, that the need to connect to each other, but also the land around us, and to do that in ways that support our soul, you know, the ways that creativity really speaks to you. That's what's important to me. And I think we easily lose sight of it. Amidst austerity, we see lots of cuts in the sector right now. Amidst authoritarianism, you know, amidst ongoing colonization. But what we see is people enduring because their spirit is still fed. And that gets fed by each other, by the land, and by our cultures. And so we do things for different reasons, but in the end, I hope that one of the things that I do is encourage at least a few people who see what I do to follow that and to follow their heart in ways that connect to people and to lands, and to valuing that which can be, which has been erased, you know, through colonization, through occupation, because those things have value and strength for all of us.
3: And we'll leave it there. This has been so interesting, Tanya. Thank you.
2: Thank you, Talia. Kukstam.
3: Tanya Willard is an artist and curator from Nisqually First Nation in BC. She's also the winner of the 2025 Sobey Art Award. And you can visit her website at tanyawillard.ca for more information.

0: From Montreal, that's Edwin Raphael with First Time on Earth here on Q. Edwin was a guest on the show earlier this year, and you can find that conversation on our podcast wherever you listen. That's it for Q today. Tomorrow on the show, Amalie Atkins is an artist who's based in Saskatchewan, who just made her first feature documentary called Agatha's Almanac. It tells the story of Amalie's aunt, who's now in her 90s. She lives on this farm in southern Manitoba, and she spends her days working in her garden and living this fiercely independent life that's rooted in nature and free from modern technology. Amalie will be here to tell you about capturing Agatha's quietly radical way of living in this documentary. I'm Talia Schlanger, and it's been a blast to sit in here for Tom Power. Thanks for listening. I'll see you next time.
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Hello, I'm Paul Hunter, and this is The Current Review on CBC Radio 1. Coming up, journalist Patrick Radden-Keefe unravels what led to a London teen's death and why he pretended to be the son of a wealthy Russian oligarch. And then, CBC's podcast Dirtbag Climber investigates the murder of a rock climber found dead in Squamish, BC. But first, the political fallout of No Deal.

0: Well, thousands of Canadians taking ownership of those lyrics, singing along with Blue Rodeo at a Toronto concert this weekend. The song Hasn't Hit Me Yet may be a new anthem for Canadians in this trade war with the U.S., now that President Trump has unilaterally renamed it Lake America. So here we are. It's the unofficial last week of summer. The word hydronym is now part of our vocabulary. The trade war shows no sign of ending. Add to that a Quebec election campaign and three federal by-elections today. It all adds up to a great time to convene our National Affairs panel. Rosemary Barton is the CBC's chief political correspondent. Ryan Tumulty is political reporter with the Toronto Star in Ottawa. And Joël Denis Bellavance is Ottawa bureau chief for La Presse. Hey, everyone. Rosie, seen you recently. JD, long time, no chat. Ryan, I think we've chatted before, but good to have you here.
1: Happy to be here.
0: Rosie, man, that moment at the Blue Rodeo show on the weekend was, it was a moment, right? Hearing everyone belt out that song, it says a lot, right? I mean, how do you think Trump's latest move, renaming Lake Ontario, is shaping how Canadians are thinking about this trade war?
2: I think it feeds into what maybe had been a slightly quieted down sentiment around Donald Trump before things fell apart. You know, I think most Canadians are just going about their summer, enjoying their lives, not really thinking about things. And then it all sort of, went to hell in a handbasket. And that has, I think, inflamed the way people feel about the United States right now and about the president. And I think that little example of, pretending that you're going to, or I guess from your side, renaming a lake is, I think, something that just feeds into how Canadians are feeling. I think politically, though, Paul, it's pretty interesting because it is a little tiny example of the kinds of things, kind of petty things, the president is willing to do to try and get under Canadian skin or under the prime minister's skin. And I think you saw in his response on social media that it didn't work. And I know we'll talk more about it, really helps the prime minister and the liberals politically. That is essentially what's giving them their strength right now, their ability to remain calm in the face of these kinds of, for lack of a better word, ridiculous moves by the U.S. president.
0: You never really know whether Donald Trump is trolling or doing something of substance, right? In a sense, this was kind of both, wasn't it? Because it really presents as trolling, but he signed an executive order doing this from the U.S. perspective. It doesn't change it from a global perspective, the name of Lake Ontario. But I mean, Google Maps, I have an American phone, obviously, and I have an American service provider. And on my Google Maps, it says Lake America now. It's something else to see. Ryan, this week, speaking of trolling, this weekend, Trump posted an AI-generated video of an army of Canada geese with, Trumpian hair, marching along the lake and firing their rifles over what looks like Toronto. I mean, does that feel ominous or ridiculous or both?
1: Yes. The short answer to that question. I did not know what to do with that video because I actually thought I saw, this is what happens when you rely on AI to generate your movies for you. I thought I saw the St. Louis Arches in the back of the Canadian geese at one point. But again, the fact that I have to talk about Canadian geese with machine guns and Trump hair, I didn't expect that a trade war that is such an existential challenge to this country would also be this dumb at times. Renaming lakes and, again, Canadian geese with Trump hair, it did not register in my brain that would be talking about a trade war that could do so much economic damage and be so dumb at the same time.
0: Funny thing about, we all sort of laugh at it. And I mean, that I think, I've spoken with enough, so-called MAGA people over the course of time, and the laughter is loud there. Like it's, I don't know if it's not as if they don't take it seriously, but it's like it doesn't register because this stuff is serious. And yet that play, from Trump's perspective, I would say that plays to his hardcore supporters because they laugh a lot at this kind of stuff. And yet it's very serious. JD, I wonder, with the trade war escalating the way it is. I mean, so where does this leave Canada? I mean, if the goal is to get back to negotiations, what position is this country in?
3: Well, I have a little hopes that we're going to get back to the table anytime soon, given what Mr. Trump is doing. You could see that Mr. Trump is getting obsessed with Canada, because since the talks fail, how many times has he written on his Truth Social network to slam Canada? And the noise that he's making is, you know, registering now in Washington, yes, but also elsewhere in the United States. And I've noticed that many, many people, more people than ever, are, you know, taking the side of Canada. If you look at polls conducted, the people don't understand why Mr. Trump is going at it, he's going after Canada that way. And so I think he's losing the narrative. And that, I think, just shows why he's putting those stupid AI-generated video about himself disguised as a duck with machine guns and marching onto Lake Ontario. I would describe this as Mr. Trump's new obsession, Canada, and he's not winning the narrative in the United States.
0: Now, the old joke used, you know, was, you know, what was it, South Park, I guess, blame Canada, right? Now it's all, everybody's blaming Trump for this. It's like, what do you do? Not everybody, but, you know, I think you're right. Around the world, people are looking at this and saying, like, what is going on? And to a degree in the United States, to talk about the MAGA people, but commentators, Google Canada and Trump, and you'll see all kinds of U.S. commentators also saying, what on earth? Rosie, let's look at how we got here. I watched your interview last week with U.S. Trade Representative Jameson Greer. Congratulations on that. It was a great interview. Shout out as well to producer Phil Ling. I know you guys have been working on that for a long, long time. So that was all about what derailed the talks. What did you get from that interview? How illuminating was it for you?
2: I think it was illuminating because we hadn't really had anyone explain from the American side that the things that Canada and the Prime Minister specifically had pointed to as reasons for the talks collapse. A couple of things I think stood out for me was that, you know, two things can be true, right? It can be true that the Canada found issues with what was on the table, whether it be with future trade talks, whether it be with medium and heavy vehicle trucks and where they were going to be produced, and that the United States didn't really think that they were big deals at all. and that they were going to force the Prime Minister to walk away. It also shows to me that once they got down to sort of the details of things, it was clear that this wasn't going to be a deal that Canada could accept. You know, there was an also very good interview with our chief negotiator that you played off the top there, Janice Charette, on the House on the weekend, who batted away very easily some of the claims that Jameson Greer made to me, suggesting, for instance, that issue about where those trucks were going to be produced had been brought up many, many times by her directly. So I'm not sure now where, as Joël Denis said, I don't know where things go from here. What had once seemed as though we were very close, at least when it came to reducing tariffs on a lot of key sectors, it now seems like we're very far apart on a bunch of other issues. And I think perhaps more importantly, it was clear to the government that the United States was indeed sort of trying to make Canada into a junior partner in the North American free trade deal in CUSMA. And that is something that I don't think the government was willing to accept. And I think we've seen from polling that Canadians aren't either.
0: Just as a quick follow on that, Rosie, were you able to establish for yourself a sense of Greer? I mean, my view is he seems like a sensible person, but at the same time, very forceful in terms of what he's trying to do here.
2: Yeah, listen, I think he's generally pretty likable and pretty reasonable compared to some of the other people around the president. He seems to have a really good relationship with Dominic LeBlanc, our minister, but he is doing the president's business and bidding. And so he has to do certain things, even if maybe he doesn't agree with them fully. And, you know, I know lots has been said about his relationship with Howard Lutnick. I think it's very clear that, yes, they get along and they're both, you know, trying to do what the president wants. But Howard Lutnick is a big blustery figure who came in several times in the last week and really screwed things up. Maybe for both sides, maybe intentionally, I don't know. But he was definitely the sort of the noisemaker in the background, where Jameson Greer was the person, I think, that was trying to do work to get to an outcome.
0: Ryan, Rosie mentioned the Charette interview on CBC, in which she was careful not to call, Charette was careful not to call the Americans dishonest. But when you have two different accounts, I mean, what's the bottom line here? That is it that one of the two sides is lying?
1: Yeah, I mean, I think that's the only really real conclusion you can draw here, or isn't, you know, isn't fully reflecting the reality of the situation is maybe the charitable way to put that. I do think that the U.S. side was divided a little bit. You know, they definitely wanted the same things, but I think they were prepared to draw harder lines. You know, Howard Lutnick clearly wanted a tougher deal against Canada than maybe Jameson Greer was prepared to push for. But I think it's clear that there was, you know, a lot of voices on the U.S. side. And I think it's also clear that even if we had achieved a deal, it was very much as, you know, as the Prime Minister has said, written in pencil. It was something that the U.S. was going to be prepared to change if they felt like it 6 months or a year from now. And so that makes it very hard for Canada to sign a deal that would have been bad for Canada if the potential for it to become worse at any point in time still existed.
0: JD, let's talk Quebec for a minute. Prime Minister said the U.S. had issues with Canada's measures to protect French culture and that was a red line. So how is Mark Carney's defense of the French language landing in Quebec?
3: Well, there was a big debate in the election campaign, provincial election campaign, as to who was telling the truth between Howard Lutnick, Jameson Greer, and the Prime Minister and Dominique Leblanc. So that lasted about 24 hours because most pundits agreed that the White House right now, you know, is sort of a factory of producing lies by the minute. So that came around pretty quickly. But to me, what Mr. Carney said while he announced that the trade talks had failed, he drew some red lines, including on the protection of French. And he got kudos for that most of the time, I would say, over the last few days. But now it has become a red line because we know that the U.S. was pushing for some changes to laws that in Quebec that protects French. And they were adamant that this was some kind of a irritants for businesses making business in Canada, and that it should be sort of a level to just to English, and that is a no in Quebec. And Mr. Carney understood that. And what will it mean for the future negotiations? To me, three things that Mr. Carney said were red lines: protecting the auto sector, protecting our sovereignty to conclude deals with other countries without the U.S. having any say on it, and protecting the French language. Those are red lines that cannot be touched in future negotiations. And how are we going to get back to the table? Well, I feel that trust has been broken during those talks, the very last hours of the talks, because of the intervention of Howard Lutnick. And if I may say, you mentioned the interview that Rosemary had with Jameson Greer. I want to say thank you to Rosemary for making also an interview in French with Mr. Greer that was aired
0: yeah, that's right.
3: In Quebec. So kudos to you, Rosie.
2: Merci.
0: Well put, Rosie. Speaking of Lutnick, U.S. Commerce Secretary, he spoke last week about why he thinks talks collapsed. Rosie, you made a reference to this, but let's give a listen.
4: There's the sovereignty party trying to run, and they're in the lead in Quebec. And so this was Mark Carney manufacturing something that would try to keep them from winning. And then you have Alberta has an independence resolution. These are elections in October. So he's making this a political thing for Canada. And my guess will be as soon as his elections are over, you're going to see a plane full of Canadian negotiators flying down and go, come on, come on, we'll give it to you before your election.
0: Rosie, over to you. I mean, what do you make of that and regards to the situation in Quebec and Alberta?
2: Yeah, I mean, I don't think anyone should be hiring Howard Lutnick for his analysis of the Canadian politics and his understanding of how the country works. I understand why he's saying it for political reasons. And certainly there's lots of politics at play in what's going on here and calculations that the government is making. But those things are simply not true. For instance, the leader of the PQ has taken sovereignty off the agenda for the election until Donald Trump is no longer president. So that gives you one example. But you know, the by-election, and I'm sure you're going to talk about them, but tonight, I mean, obviously these issues will be in the minds of the voters who show up. And let's be clear, not a lot of voters vote in by-elections, but it will be in some ways a test to see how people believe Mark Carney and his government is responding to Donald Trump. That will be interesting to see. The only thing that those kinds of comments by the Commerce Secretary end up doing is fueling in large part Canadian patriotism. I mean, yes, there are people in Alberta and other parts of the country who will feel like the Canadian government isn't doing enough and will, you know, sort of feed into that. But the vast majority of polls show that not only do they believe the government is doing the right things, but that they support the government. In fact, David Coletto from Abacus Data Today said that's actually a danger to the government at this stage, that there are so many Canadians who believe in what the government is doing in relation to Donald Trump, that it's actually causing problems for the government on other fronts, whether it's doing enough on crime and affordability and those kinds of things. So, I think Howard Lutnick is looking to try and explain why the Canadian government walked away from what was a bad deal. And that's kind of the lame reason that he came up with.
0: You mentioned by-elections, Rose. We talked so much about trade, we've run out of time almost, but let's quickly just hit him. Ryan, this is by-election day. Quickly, set him up for us. Some results less surprising than others, perhaps?
1: Yeah, so, you know, I am watching most closely the race in Chicoutimi. That was a three-way race a year ago. The Conservatives won it, but the Liberals and the Bloc were both very close behind. I think that one could tell us a lot, not just about where Mr. Carney stands, but where Mr. Poilievre stands. Because losing a riding in Quebec like that, sort of punches a hole in the idea that he could win a majority government. The other two ridings, frankly, Beaches East York in Toronto and North Vancouver Capilano in BC, are pretty safe Liberal seats. If the party were to lose those, after having won them by about a 30-point margin last year, they'd be in real trouble. So I'm not expecting much drama there.
0: JD, super quickly on Chicoutimi-Lafjord.
3: Yeah, I think Chicoutimi-Lafjord is a referendum on the political parties in Ottawa. One, whether Mr. Carney's agenda is well-received in Quebec. Two, the future leadership of Pierre Poilievre, the Conservative Party leader. And third, the Bloc Québécois, whether it's still a remaining force and whether people are still open to talking about sovereignty. So it's a very, very critical by-election for all those parties.
0: Rosie, we've run out of time, so I'm not going to throw it to you, but we'll see you on TV later today, I would imagine. Thanks to all three of you. Super interesting. What a time we're in. Thanks again.
3: Thank you, Paul.
1: Thank you.
0: Bye. Rosemary Barton is the CBC's chief political correspondent. Ryan Tumulty is political reporter with the Toronto Star in Ottawa. And Joël-Denis Bellevance is Ottawa bureau chief for La Presse. I'm Paul Hunter, and you're listening to The Current Review. In a wealthy neighborhood in central London, on the banks of the River Thames, there's a sleek, luxury apartment building called Riverwalk. Across the river is the imposing headquarters of the British Secret Intelligence Service, MI6. In November 2019, from one of those luxury apartments, a 19-year-old named Zach Brettler fell to his death. Only, he'd be going by a different name in the months leading to that moment, living a double life, pretending to be the son of a Russian oligarch. What exactly happened to Zach and how the police handled the investigation into his death captured the attention of Patrick Radden Keefe, the award-winning investigative journalist for The New Yorker. He digs into the mystery in his latest book, London Falling, A Mysterious Death in a Gilded City and a Family's Search for Truth. Matt Galloway spoke with Patrick Radden Keefe in June. Here's their conversation.
5: I would imagine that in your line of business, there are a lot of people who come up to you and say, I have a story for you. That's how this begins, right?
6: Yeah, it was a weird experience. In summer of 2023, I was living in London, producing a TV drama based on my book, Say Nothing. You know, I was an executive producer on this series, so I was sort of doing what an executive producer does, which is sit on a folding chair and play the Wordle on his phone in this case. And a guy plopped down next to me, and so I engaged this guy in conversation. And he said, you know, I might have a story for you. And it's true, people do say that to me a lot, and sometimes my heart is kind of sinking as they start telling me the story. But in this case, we said, there's a family here in London. I'm very close with them. They're good friends of mine. And in 2019, they had a terrible tragedy. They lost their son. He was a teenager, 19-year-old. His name was Zach Brettler. And he died in mysterious circumstances. And after his death, his parents, Matthew and Rochelle, made this astonishing discovery, which is that unbeknownst to them, their teenage son had been living a double life. He'd been moving around London with this secret alter ego, pretending that he was the son of a Russian oligarch. And the guy had said pretty much about that much. Mm. And I knew if I can persuade the family to talk to me, which at the time was a big if, I'll write this story. This is my next thing. The idea that there's a story about a young fabulist at loose in London, about his grieving parents who have to kind of become detectives to figure out what happened to him. And then this kind of overarching question, which is, what does it say about London today that this young kid with a lot of options, I mean, this was a pretty well-off kid with a lot of, you know, could have done anything he wanted. What is it about London today that would make that kid aspire to be the son of a Russian oligarch?
5: What was it? Because he was a normal kid and then applies to go to this one school, doesn't get into this school, and he ends up at this other private boarding school called Mill Hill. And he changes when he goes to that school, right?
6: Yeah, I mean, I should say kids change in adolescence.
5: Sure they do.
6: You know, I think part of the, if I'm honest, I think probably part of what appealed to me about this story is that I, like the Brettlers, you know, who had actually two sons, Zach and his big brother Joe, I'm the father of two adolescent boys who were close in age. So maybe I related on that level. But I do think there's a thing where kids hit adolescence and they, as a parent, you sort of look at them and you think, geez, where did that come from? You know, I thought I was controlling all the inputs here, and then suddenly they come out with some kind of strange characteristic. In Zach's case, what happened is that he went to this school called Mill Hill. He'd been rejected twice by a more elite private school, kind of more academically rigorous private school. And he ends up at this school that is very expensive. It's a fancy school, but maybe a little bit less demanding in terms of the academic curriculum. And he finds himself surrounded by the children of oligarchs. And, you know, he'd grown up in a family that was quite well off, upper middle class. But his parents were both pretty modest about, you know, not wanting to buy things they couldn't afford with money they didn't have on credit cards. They weren't ostentatious. They weren't showy. The family car was a Mazda. And Zach was exposed to these kids who wore designer clothes, and on the weekends they would go and party at fancy hotels. And
5: what does he say? All the girls are orange.
6: Yeah, he said all the girls had this kind of, you know, the kind of fake tan. They all looked orange. There's a story I tell in the book about how on cold winter mornings, you know, it was only about a 7 or 8 minute walk from the dormitories to class. Some of the kids were dorm students, and these rich kids would take Ubers from the dorm to class rather than walk for 7 minutes. And, you know, Zach was, his favorite movie was The Wolf of Wall Street. He was very kind of taken with a swaggering, kind of macho, sort of hustler, capitalist kind of iconography. And that was really when he started to become somebody who I think his parents, in a way, struggled to recognize. They wondered, who is this kid? Where's he come from?
5: How did his parents react to that? There are a couple of incidents in the book that you tell of his parents kind of responding. But in some ways, they couldn't see him, right? They couldn't see him in this character that he had become, that he was starting to act.
6: Yeah, I think that they had a feeling that would probably be familiar to a lot of parents. I mean, I know it's familiar in part because it's familiar to me, in part because the book's been out for a few months now and I've been hearing from parents, where your kid starts to change a little bit and drift away from you. And on some level, you keep asking yourself, how much of this is normal? Because to some extent, you know, part of identity formation for a young adult is rejection of the parents.
5: And building your own thing.
6: Yeah, building your own thing, kind of severing that bond. You got to kind of make your own way. But I think they worried, you know, and Zach, you know, he admired Vladimir Putin. He would come home talking about how, you know, democracy was overrated and the only things that mattered were money and power. And his parents were in this real bind because on the one hand, they felt pretty clearly as though part of the reason he's doing this is actually that it is so anathema to us, that it's the opposite of what we stand for. But then if we overreact and we try and really kind of come down on him like a ton of bricks, maybe all we're going to do is push him away further. Mm. And so they were in this kind of tenuous situation with him where they kind of didn't know how to parent him.
5: His mom called him a spoiled brat.
6: Yes.
5: And he explodes.
6: Yeah, there's a terrifying moment in the book where he's alone with his mother. Rochelle is, who I've gotten to know very, very well in recent years, as a petite woman. And at this point, her son is 16, 17 years old, and he's bigger than she is. And he was saying, oh, why don't we have a nicer car? Why don't we live in a bigger house? And she called him a spoiled brat, and suddenly his hands were around her throat. And it was over before it started. It was just an instant. But there was this moment where he kind of suddenly lunges at her. And after that, she insisted that he get into therapy.
5: He was absorbing things from some of the kids at the school that reflect, as you said, a kind of a change in London and how London has become. There's all these empty apartment buildings and they're kind of like safety deposit boxes in the sky. Boris Johnson, the former prime minister, who used to be the mayor of London, said, London is to the billionaires as the jungles of Sumatra are to the orangutan. We are proud of that. What was going on in London? How does London change and how does that speak to what was happening in that school?
6: Yeah, so I dug into this history and it's pretty fascinating. You know, if we were to go to London in, say, 1950, the city looked a lot like it had in, you know, the time of Charles Dickens. It was a city that, you know, it changed, obviously, but there was a sense in which for hundreds of years it had been a manufacturing town. There were big factories lining the Thames, kind of belching smoke into the air. It was a city that made things. It was also a big port city, one of the most important port cities because of the British Empire. In history, and you had hundreds of ships coming in and out every week. And then a few things happened. In the late 1950s, early 1960s, you get the development of a new class of ship with kind of standardized shipping containers.
5: Like the giant container ships.
6: Yeah, exactly. And they're too big to navigate the Thames. And so in a period of truly about 2 decades, a very short period of time, this huge industry that had sustained an enormous amount of London, if you've been to London, basically yeah. Everything east of Tower Bridge, for hundreds of years, it all just goes away. It just vanishes in 2 decades. And at the same time, manufacturing jobs declined by 80% during the same period. So in the 1980s, you get Margaret Thatcher coming in, and there's this a little bit of an identity crisis for London. What are we going to be? Because we have been a town that shipped things and built things, and now we're not. And you get the deregulation of the banking sector in London and a really conscious decision that the city is going to kind of reinvent itself as a destination for money and people who had it. And it would appeal to the kind of global plutocracy as a second home, as a place to, you know, store your money, invest your money. And you get these successive waves. Interestingly enough, the first wave is American bankers. Yeah. If anybody's read Michael Lewis's wonderful first book, Liar's Poker, yeah. It's about he was one of those bankers in the mid 80s where he was a young banker who kind of descends on London. But then after the collapse of the Soviet Union, you get the oligarchs and large numbers of very wealthy post-Soviet billionaires who come in and they buy up real estate. They drive up the real estate prices. They want to put their kids in English schools. In some cases, they buy soccer teams. And they sort of make a bid for respectability. And interestingly, the British establishment, as that Boris Johnson quote you cited indicates, is kind of very happy yeah. for this to have. They say, come on in.
5: So why does Zach could just pretend that he wants more money or say that he wants more money or wishes his parents had a flashier car or whatever? Why does he decide that he wants to pretend that he is the son of an oligarch?
6: The some of it is that he had always been a bit of a liar. And his parents knew about this, that he was somebody who, you know, I think of him as almost like a stand-up comedian, the way they live their life, but then they're constantly kind of rearranging their life into stories and anecdotes and...
5: Seeing what lands and what doesn't.
6: Seeing what lands and what doesn't. Very high emotional intelligence, kind of watching your face to see what you buy. Zach had always done that. There's a story I tell in the book about him being at some family function when he's about 5 years old and some cousin or some older girl slides a... you know, piece of reading material under his nose and says, Zach, can you read this? And everybody's looking to see what he says. And he says, and very casually, without skipping a beat, he says, no, I didn't bring my glasses. And, you know, he didn't wear glasses and he couldn't read. But he had that kind of fluid way of telling a lie. I think there are other things going on, too, though. You know, this is a boy who was born in 2000. So he's not just a digital native. He's a social media native. He grew up very much on Instagram. Mm-hmm. And any of us who've used a kind of algorithmic social media feed have had that experience where you might have some little preoccupation. There's something that you, something catches your eye and you linger just with your fingertip for a millisecond on it. And suddenly you start getting pulled in deeper, you know, that they, that the program will start serving you up more of that thing. So for Zach, that was supercars. He loved, you know, Bugattis and Ferraris and Lamborghinis and Bentleys. And if you're a kid who's got an iPad and it has Instagram on it, from the age of 12, 13, you're seeing more and more of that. If you're into luxury real estate, which he was, you'll see more and more of that. So he became very fixated on even individual buildings. Zach was somebody for whom the kind of fantasy life of living in one of those buildings was really appealing. And I think in a way that may also be typical of kids who grow up on social media, he sort of, he had a sense that we all maybe are faking it till we make it.
5: He falls under the sway of a couple of dodgy characters who were in and out of that building that he was in when he went off the balcony. Without giving everything away, just what should we know about these people and their relationship with him?
6: Yeah, so going back to the parents, because the book is told very, very much from the perspective of Matthew and Michelle,
5: who are
6: parents.
5: Desperate to try and get answers.
6: Desperate to try and get answers, yes. And now they knew when Zach was alive, they had no idea about the alter ego. They did know that he had befriended these two older men. There was a guy named Akbar Shamji, who, as far as they knew, was this kind of globetrotting playboy businessman who'd gone to Cambridge University. He was in his 40s. He'd come from a very wealthy family. He lived in on a very posh street in a very posh neighborhood, Mayfair. And his wife was a fashion designer. You know, he seemed exactly like the kind of person Zach wanted to be and become. And he kind of took Zach under his wing. So as far as the parents knew, this was great. This was like a mentor who could, you know, help their son maybe find opportunities in business or what have you. He had a friend named Varinder Sharma. And as far as they knew, they never met Varinder. Varinder had an apartment in that luxury building overlooking the Thames. Zach told him that he was a kind of retired guy who'd been a rubber tycoon. It turns out that Akbar Shamji was actually more of a charlatan. He was a guy with a long string of failed businesses in his past. The parents didn't know until much later that Akbar had actually declared bankruptcy just before meeting Zach. And Varinder Sharma was a gangster, better known in the London underworld by his nickname, Indian Dave. And so you have this kind of strange relationship that develops between these three guys, each of whom is pretending to be somebody he's not. Because to these two older men, you know, you wonder, why are they hanging out with an 18-year-old? Well, the answer is because Zach was telling them that he had hundreds of millions of dollars.
5: Just to all of this crazy amount of money.
6: Yes. Yeah. And they, you know, Akbar seems like this big successful businessman, but actually he's just declared bankruptcy. He's desperate. And Varinder is this kind of aging gangster at the time in his 50s. And, you know, the thing about being a gangster is there's no pension plan.
5: If you go back to where we started, which is somebody telling you that they may have a story for you, one of the reasons why you were intrigued by this was because there were a bunch of big question marks. This is what his parents are trying to grapple with after Zach's death as well. You would think that in the wake of a young person going off of a balcony into the river, that police would be all over this story. And you say that they were maddeningly incurious when it came to this case. What was going on there?
6: Well, a number of things. The first thing to say and make clear is that when I heard the story back in 2023 on the TV set, I went back to my apartment that night. I Googled Zach Bredler, boy, balcony, dead, Thames, nothing. The parents had very assiduously kept this story out of the papers. It was not on the internet. There was no public record that Zach had died. The police initially promised that they would move heaven and earth to get to the bottom of this. And they said, you know, Scotland Yard is this kind of famous police force. We've got all these resources. We'll figure out what happened. And they did actually end up arresting both Akbar and Verinder on suspicion of murder. But the case ends up kind of running cold. And the police keep saying, well, you know, we've got this kid. He's on a balcony. He goes off. Couldn't it have been a suicide? Might that be the more logical explanation?
5: That he had a bunch of things going on, and that was kind of the easiest way to...
6: The easiest way to, right, to escape it all. And Matthew Rochelle really felt strongly that that was not what happened. But there's this kind of interesting thing, which is this very private family. And they felt, I think they were probably right, that if the story had gotten out, it would have been really fodder for the tabloid press in London, which loves a story of a, you know, dead young white person. They tend to run with those stories. And they didn't want that. But the irony is, because they kept it so quiet, there was no public pressure on the police.
5: But the other part of this is, as you point out, in the wake of all of this Russian money coming into London, there have been a number of people who have fallen out of windows, who have fallen out of off a balcony, who are 40 years old and suddenly have a heart attack. That there's a vicious killer, as you say, storming through London, and its name is Gravity.
6: Yeah.
5: And that police often will say, well, that was a suicide, or that was a heart attack. Thank you very much. We're closed, and on they go. Was there something else that was going on in the lack of urgency around the investigation into Zach's death?
6: Yeah, there are 24 cases of people dying in quite mysterious circumstances, people who had some connection to powerful Russian interests in London, and their deaths not really being investigated in a comprehensive way, being declared a suicide or an accident. And you can sort of see Zach's death as in that pattern. You know, he's this kid who may have crossed powerful Russians because he'd been going around pretending to be one of them himself. He goes off a balcony, and the cops take a kind of nothing to see here approach. There are other sort of elements of intrigue. There's a suggestion that Indian Dave, in addition to being a really prolific gangster and kind of leg breaker, may also have been a police informant. But I also think that there is a kind of learned passivity by Scotland Yard, where again and again you'd have these cases, sometimes cases in which the Kremlin has sent highly trained assassins to kill people, yeah, in which they kind of took one look at a exotic fact pattern and said, this all feels a little bit above our pay grade. You know, we're going to say that this is a suicide or an accident because there's no way we're ever going to get to the bottom of this. So there's a kind of incuriousness that I think has seeped into the Metropolitan Police. It's funny because at least in the U.S., you know, I think you got a lot of people who watch BritBox and these kind of BBC, you know, British crime procedurals, and have a sense that Scotland Yard is still one of the foremost police services in the world. If you talk to people in London about this, they'll kind of roll their eyes. I think there's a sense that, you know, there have been decades of cutbacks at the Metropolitan Police. There is a real sense that they are not fit to purpose at this point. So part of this story is about this couple, Matthew and Rochelle, really placing their faith in the authorities and ultimately being let down and then being kind of forced, being left with no choice but to become detectives themselves.
5: Can I just ask you about the position they find themselves in as parents? One of the things, and you've hinted at this, if you are a parent, you have this idea that you will understand your kid, you'll be able to, you don't. You have no idea in some ways what's going on. You can be close to your child, but at the same time, they are different people and they are not you, like kind of cloned as a little person. You quote Otto Frank, the father of Anne Frank, who once wrote, most parents don't really know their children. How does that sit with you as a father? That idea that we don't actually, we might have an idea, but we don't really know what our kids are up to or what's going on with them.
6: Yeah, I mean, I think on the deepest level, this is kind of what the book is about. I think that any of us who have children, I think there's this fantasy we have from when they're young that our children are like clay and we can mold them. And I think for a time it's kind of true, but just naturally they reach a point, especially when they get a phone, where you're no longer in a situation where you can police the inputs. And in fact, they can be sitting in the room with you on the couch on their phone and you don't know it, but they're 1,000 miles away in the company of people you don't know. I'm not saying this in a spirit of kind of, you know, moral panic about phones, though frankly, I am a little morally panicked about losing kids.
5: Fair enough.
6: Yeah. But I think it kind of accelerates a process, which naturally happens when a kid hits adolescence, yeah. where you suddenly think, well, wait a second, how, you know, where did this feature, this characteristic come from? Because it didn't come from me and it didn't come from the other parent. And they're becoming who they are. There's another quote in the book from the writer Andrew Solomon who yeah. says that the truth about parenthood is that it catapults you into a permanent relationship with a stranger.
5: And our children are not us.
6: We would like to think that they are. And so I think that that's one of the big themes in this book is that it's, you know, in a strange way, Matthew and Rochelle, as I said, you know, they become detectives. And it seems in the first instance that the mystery they're trying to solve is how their son died. But on a deeper level, the real mystery they're confronted with is how he lived, is who he was when he was alive.
5: You say that the story in some ways is like an impressionist painting, where if you're up close, it's incomprehensible and you stand back maybe and it comes into focus. What is that what came into focus for you?
6: Yeah. You know, it's interesting. I have often, over the course of my career, written these investigative stories where there's some mystery that you start with. And I think the truth about these matters is most of the time we don't get to a point where we, you know, you read any Sherlock Holmes story. I grew up on Sherlock Holmes. My most formative reading experiences were when I was about 10 years old, reading my way through Sherlock Holmes. And at the end of every story, there's some moment where Holmes explains to Watson every stray detail, every red herring. He explains the whole thing. And I think the reality is that if you're an investigative journalist or you're a you know, family member who has lost a loved one prematurely, most of the time you get to the end and you still have questions. So that line about the impressionist painting was basically about how if you read the book and if you were to talk to Matthew and Rochelle Brettler, they think they know how their son died. Basically, it wasn't a suicide and it wasn't a murder in a traditional sense. It was a third thing. It was more exotic, but they basically think they know. Having said that, they don't have answers to every single question. There are these questions that remain. And I think in some respects, my job as an investigative journalist who has to kind of play it straight and be honest with the reader is not to try and camouflage over those little ambiguities, but to acknowledge them and say, listen, in the broad brushstrokes, we know what happened, but there are still 100 little micro mysteries that are going to bedevil the Brettlers, frankly, for the rest of their days.
5: Patrick Radden-Keefe, thank you very much.
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0: Patrick Radden-Keefe is an investigative journalist at The New Yorker and the award-winning author of London Falling, A Mysterious Death in a Gilded City and a Family's Search for Truth. He and Matt Galloway spoke in June. I'm Paul Hunter, and you're listening to The Current Review. Throughout the summer, we're bringing you the best of CBC podcasts. Today, we begin a new series. It's the story of a murder victim with multiple identities. Dirtbag Climber investigates the unsolved homicide of a rock climber found dead in Squamish, BC. It's a stranger-than-fiction story that crisscrosses North America, unveiling a portrait of an enigmatic con artist. Here's episode one of Dirtbag Climber.
7: This is the sound of a pixelated YouTube video from 2017. In it, a young man in a red long-sleeve shirt and cowboy hat is climbing a rock face called Talking Holds. The wind is blowing. It's an overcast day. Small cedar trees lean over the sheer rock face. He's in Squamish, BC, considered the climbing capital of Canada. To be more specific, he's not just climbing. He's free soloing, which means he has no ropes. He is literally taking his life in his hands because if his hands give out, he'll fall 40 feet onto hard granite. The climber's name is Jesse James.
8: The reason a lot of people climb is so that they can forget about things, because when you're on the side of a cliff, you know, everything goes away. You're just trying to not to die.
7: This is Jackie, a friend of Jesse's.
9: When you guys were climbing together, did he ever tell you anything about, like, where he came from, his background?
8: No, he didn't. And the thing in climbing is that it's kind of a soft rule that you don't really ask. Put it this way, a lot of people climb, at least back then, to get away from stuff.
7: And Jackie was pretty sure Jesse James was getting away from stuff.
8: I didn't think James was his real name. I thought Jesse was his real name. Like, everybody knew that the full name probably wasn't real.
7: But what was he hiding behind that name? And why have a fake name at all? Jackie didn't press that question too hard. All Jackie cared about was that Jesse was someone who wanted to climb just as much as he did. Jesse was a strict vegan. He was tall and very thin.
8: He kind of almost like looked a bit anemic.
7: To Jackie, Jesse was the embodiment of a dirt bag climber. Someone who lives to climb, sleeps anywhere, nomadic, working only enough to live day to day.
8: Every time I've seen him or I've talked to him, he's always camping, like I said, nomadic lifestyle. So he was living in, in Squamish. He was living in his van or truck or whatever vehicle he had at the time.
10: He'd park his vehicle right here.
7: I'm standing on the road that leads up to the Cat Lake Recreation Site. It's a beautiful stretch of forest, dense with cedar, hemlock, Douglas fir trees just north of Squamish. It's a spot where Jesse would often camp in his truck.
10: And he'd be sitting here in his vehicle. And he had a good outlook on any vehicle that was coming into the site.
7: My tour guide is former Cat Lake site manager Rob Carrico.
10: When I approached, he'd hide his face with his hands. And it was fairly obvious that he was deliberately trying to hide from me. You know, I thought it was a bit suspicious for sure.
7: On the morning of June 14th, 2017, Rob was there to unlock a gate for a student group.
10: And I was actually at an appointment later on, so I was in a bit of a hurry when I discovered the vehicle.
7: Vehicle is a generous description of what he found.
10: Yeah, I've got a picture of it somewhere. Let's see, what time did I take this photo? 9:41 a.m. That was the morning of the... when I discovered the vehicle.
7: There, in the photo, under towering trees, is the husk of a large SUV. It's so charred that it's impossible to tell the color. The fire was so intense that black burn marks extend onto the ground and encircle the truck.
10: So, anyway, I took a picture and that was it. Left the scene.
7: And the truth is, the scene wasn't all that surprising to Rob.
10: Over the years, I've seen countless burned-out vehicles.
8: What?
9: What do you mean?
10: Basically insurance scams or stolen vehicles torched or... You know, I don't know.
9: So if you need a vehicle torched, this is your spot.
10: One of them, yeah.
7: But a few hours later, Rob would learn that this wasn't like the other cars he'd found before. This vehicle and his picture had something a lot more sinister hiding inside. The body of Jesse James.
11: On June 14th of 2017, at around 9:30 in the morning, the Sea to Sky RCMP received a report about a burnt vehicle in a forest road in Squamish.
7: This is then Sergeant Frank Jang from the Integrated Homicide Investigation Team at a press conference explaining details from the case.
11: Now, when they examined the vehicle, they found human remains inside the vehicle. Now, after speaking with the members of the Squamish community, we learned that our victim went by the name of Jesse James.
7: Squamish is a small town, and the climbing community is even smaller. Everyone knew, or knew of, Jesse James. This press conference only amplified that recognition. Messages like, "Thank you, Jesse, for being my friend," "That big personality is gone," and "Jesse was an inspiration in the climbing community" poured in. People wondered whether this was some kind of freak accident, but then police revealed the truth.
11: The autopsy later confirmed that the victim died of a gunshot. It is obviously a homicide, that we know.
7: Jesse James was murdered. And his death caused a big storm on social media.
12: There's a killer on the loose in Squamish.
13: There's a killer on the loose in Squamish.
14: Was someone hunting him?
12: Was someone hunting him?
14: I don't know what kind of forensics the police have, but knowing him very well, it would be extremely likely he would fake his own death somehow, especially if he thought his cover was blown.
12: Did anyone actually know his real name?
14: Did anyone actually know his real name?
7: That was something the police wanted to know, too. Who was Jesse James?
15: It was clear that this person lived a deliberately private life.
16: Well, he had a lot of secrets.
17: He's a puzzle. He really is.
7: It would take 3 years to figure that one out. And that would be just the beginning. Because Jesse's death and the discovery of his true identity would trigger a landslide, causing all of his secrets to come tumbling down.
17: This is a gong show.
9: Yeah.
7: It's spring in Squamish, and the climbers are out in force. My producer Chris Kelly and I are driving around trying to find a place to leave the car.
9: I'm going to have to park somewhere else.
7: Located halfway between Vancouver and the mega ski resort of Whistler, Squamish is quaint. It's dotted with craft breweries, a disc golf course, a farmer's market. But the town wasn't always this way. For decades, it was a rugged logging town. But people have always been trying to get to the top of mountains. And if there is one place that says Squamish more than any other, it's the Stuwamis Chief.
17: This is the chief right here?
9: Yeah, right there.
7: Right off the highway as you drive into town is the chief. Three giant granite peaks jutting out towards the sky. This would put Squamish on the map. And every climber or hiker who comes here wants to know what it feels like to stand on top.
9: So when you moved here, though, were you a climber?
18: No. Well, that's a funny... I think I'm, like, one of the only people I know that moved here not to climb or do any of the outdoor fun things here. I moved here for work.
7: I moved here to work at the local newspaper, the Squamish Chief. Like all reporters at a local paper, I'd cover it all. From the school district, to court cases, to municipal hall, to the latest search and rescue mission. But in my downtime, I found this small town, at least at first, pretty boring. And I realized if I didn't pick up something like rock climbing, I'd be miserable. Okay.
9: You're on belay.
18: Climbing.
9: I'm on.
7: Over the years, I've gotten decent at this, but back in 2017, I was just learning the ropes. Little did I know, it would help me land the biggest story of my life.
9: Tell me about the day that you had to report out the murder.
7: I was in the newsroom, and all of a sudden, like, this press release pops into our email inboxes, and it says that the Integrated Homicide Investigation Team is working on a case. There's been a murder, and it was definitely... Maybe it was the point when I was just like, oh, this small town is not quite as sleepy as I thought it would be.
0: That's all the time we have for the current review. You can listen to the rest of this episode wherever you get your podcasts. I'm Paul Hunter. 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
1: 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Number 1.
3: This was the number one song from last week. Yes, that's Role Model out of the USA with his number one hit song called High Hopes 3000. Will that song be able to hang on to our number one spot for 2 weeks straight? You'll need to stick with me until the end of this show to find out. I'm your guest host, Jeremy Ratt, filling in for Grant Lawrence. And on this week's countdown, you're going to hear three debut songs enter your countdown. And you'll also hear which song is the highest jumper on the chart and which song received the most online votes this past week as well. And here's how your top 20 works. 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And all of this new music can also be heard on Mornings, Drive, and After Dark on CBC Music. Now, let's get this countdown started with the brand new single from Olivia Rodrigo. Stupid Song starts this week's CBC Music Top 20 at number 20.

That is our second debut this week, and it comes courtesy of British singer-songwriter Sienna Spyro. It's called He's Not My Baby, I'm His, and it enters your countdown at number 19. And if you want to help either of those songs by Sienna Spyro or Olivia Rodrigo to climb up this chart, you can do so by voting for them right now at cbcmusic.ca/top20vote. That's where you can check out all the songs that are hoping to break into the chart as well. That's cbcmusic.ca/top20vote. I'm Jeremy Ratt in Vancouver, and our third debut this week comes from Young Friend out of Vancouver. And you should know this song also received the most online votes this past week. It's called Miracle, and it enters the countdown at number 18.

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0: That song debuted on last week's Countdown. It's new music from Australia's Julia Jacklin with Get Away From Me, I Think I'll Love You Soon. And this week, it climbs three spots to land at number 17. Now, Julia Jacklin will release her much-anticipated studio album on September 25th on 4AD Records. It's called The Gem and is named in honor of her favorite pub in Melbourne. And you can catch Julia Jacklin live this fall as she brings her show to North America with dates in Vancouver on October 27th at the Commodore and in Toronto on November 15th at the Danforth in Montreal, November 17th at the Beanfield Theater. Get your tickets now. And hey, I would love to play you all 20 songs in full on this chart, but it's just not possible to squeeze them all into this wee little hour. So, here's a quick spin through the songs coming in at number 16 to 14.
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0: 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It climbs two spots to take number 16.

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1: I'm Jeremy Ratt. Still to come, number one. So, the big question this week is, will Role Model and his hit song High Hopes 3000 have the power to be able to hang on to our number one spot for 2 weeks straight? You'll need to stick with me until the end of the hour to find out. But right now, up next, it's new music from Magi Merlin. Out of Montreal, the singer's debut album was released this summer on Bonsound Music. It's called Powerhouse. And if you are in Montreal, you can catch Magi Merlin live on September 17th at Fufons Electriques. And from that new album, this is Whip, which climbs three spots this week right into number 13, right here on your CBC Music Top 20.

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All right, that is the latest from Loren with Gold in California, which moves up three spots to take number 12. And Loren's new album is out this week. It's entitled Don't Be Funny Without Me. It was released on Royal Mountain Records, and she's going to be taking those songs on tour across the country. That includes some stops in Montreal on September 23rd and 27th at the Pop Montreal Festival. On September 25th, she's going to be at the Theatre Rialto in Montreal. And in Vancouver, on October 8th, she's going to be appearing at the Wise Hall. And lastly, at the Drake Hotel in Toronto on October 23rd. I'm Jeremy Ratt. 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Our email address is top20@cbc.ca. Now, this past Saturday, CBC replayed the recording of the Tragically Hip's final show in Kingston, Ontario, to mark its 10th anniversary. And the Hip is one of those bands where I love them now, but the music didn't click with me when I first listened to them. Maybe I wasn't ready for songs like Ahead by a Century or Bob Cajun. It wasn't until I heard Gord Downie's solo album Coke Machine Glow where I started to vibe with the sound. I think it was the track Chancellor. I can't remember which family member or family friend was playing that song, but I'd be curious to hear your thoughts. Was there a band or an artist that took some time to grow on you? Send us an email, top20@cbc.ca. That's top20@cbc.ca. Now, up next, out of New Brunswick, it's a singer who knows how to turn it up. It's Lisa LeBlanc. Whole Lot of Talkin' climbs two spots this week to take number 11 right here on your CBC Music.

0: music from Madonna, joined by Sabrina Carpenter on that track called Bring Your Love. I'm Jeremy Ratt, filling in for Grant Lawrence this week, and I wish we could play you every song on the chart in full, but we never have enough time. So here is a quick trip through the tunes coming in at 9 to 6.
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1: I'm your guest host, Jeremy Ratt, in Vancouver, and if you are really digging any of these songs, you can cast your votes for them right now. Our poll is open, cbcmusic.ca/top20vote. All right, let's get into our top five this week, starting with Billy Ann. The new EP is entitled Heart So Open, and from it, let's hear the first single called Otis. This week, it moves up two spots to crack the top five at number five right here on your CBC Music Top 20.

0: nice, landing at number four this week. That is the latest from Valley with Vending Machine. I'm Jeremy Ratt. You're listening to the CBC Music Top 20. And let's get into the top three this week, starting with Phoebe Bridgers. The singer's new album was just released. It's entitled Lost Weekend. And if you're on the West Coast, you can catch Phoebe Bridgers perform these songs in person in Vancouver. That's on October 24th at Rogers Arena. The first single from the new album is called Lost Boys, and it's our highest jumper on the chart, leaping a huge five spots to take the number three position right here on your CBC Music Top 20.
1: Oh.

That's new music from Phoebe Bridgers. Lost Boys is number 3. I'm Jeremy Ratt. Up next, it's Carly Rae Jepsen from Mission BC. Day and Night is the title of Carly Rae's new double album, which is set to release on September 18th. And from it, this is On Wires, up one spot to land at number 2.

0: We counted Canadian streaming numbers and radio spins along with all of your votes. And now, taking the top spot this week, it is Role Model Again. The American singer's new album is entitled Chuck Timely and the Hourglass, and if you are in Vancouver, you can catch some of those new songs in person at the Freedom Mobile Arch September 12th. From Role Model's new album, this is his hit song, High Hopes 3000. It's your number one song for the second week in a row, right here on your CBC Music Top 20.
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0: Another rundown of your favorite tracks on CBC Music comes to you every week, so keep those votes coming at cbcmusic.ca/top20vote. This week's show is produced by Marianne Carosi. I'm Jeremy Ratt. Meet you next time at the top.
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7: Voters in Iceland just said no, but just barely, to EU accession talks. The head of the Farmers Association tells us about the differences of opinion around her own dinner table and why, ultimately, she's relieved.
8: From CBC News, the world this hour, I'm Neil Herland. The CBC News Decision Desk projects the Carney Liberals won 3 out of the 3 federal by-elections last night, cementing the Liberal majority in the House of Commons with 173 seats. The biggest victory for the Liberals was winning the Quebec riding of Chicoutimi-Lefroy from the Conservatives. In his victory speech, Daniel Gobet mentioned the significance of his

0: Columbia history. And tonight you've given me the greatest honor of my life, the chance to serve this community.
1: Meanwhile, Prime Minister Mark Carney released a statement. He says, at this consequential time for Canada, voters have placed their trust in our government's plan. Now to the Las Vegas County Courthouse.
2: Guilty of first-degree murder with use of a deadly weapon, dated this 31st date. Ladies and gentlemen of the jury, is this your verdict as read? So say you won, so say you all.
3: Yes.
1: A Las Vegas jury has found Dwayne Davis guilty of orchestrating the 1996 killing of rap legend Tupac Shakur, a crime he bragged about. This is the first conviction in a case that has gripped hip-hop fans for decades. About 400 doctors have expressed an interest in Alberta's new dual practice system. The system would allow surgeons performing certain elective surgeries to operate in both the private and the public system, and it launches in the province today. Aaron Collins has reaction.
4: The dual practice surgery model.
5: Alberta's Premier Danielle Smith says the province's surgeons will now be able to do things like hip replacements or hernia operations in both the public and private systems. Smith says wait times will shrink as doctors do extra private surgeries after hours, but not everyone is so sure.
6: There's no capacity for anybody to do anything extra.
5: Dr. Keith Wolstenholme is an orthopedic surgeon based in Red Deer, Alberta.
6: You know, if somebody decides to go private, we need to make sure that means that they're actually working more.
5: The province says hundreds of Alberta doctors are already interested in the new dual practice system. But the Canadian Health Coalition's Jason McLean worries that system could erode public health care across Canada. For its part, Ottawa says it's in contact with Alberta and that the two governments will work closely to ensure that the principles of the Canada Health Act are respected. Aaron Collins, CBC News, Calgary.
1: Hundreds of people in Summerland, BC gathered to say thank you to the local fire department for their work battling the Bald Range wildfire. Tiffany Goodwin has more.
7: They saved our town.
8: Cheers ring out for some of the local heroes on the front line of the Bald Range wildfire. Summerland Mayor Doug Holmes says when the fire broke out on August 7th, it hit home for local fire crews.
9: Their families were also evacuated, like the rest of us, and so they sacrificed from being apart from their families to put the community first.
8: The Summerland Fire Department consists of 32 members, 27 of which are auxiliary members. Cooking up burgers and hot dogs for people at the event is a local Summerland Kinsmen Club. But in the midst of tragedy and the wounds left behind is a region that's stronger as people come together and support each other while honoring their local heroes. Tiffany Goodwin, CBC News, Summerland, British Columbia.
1: And that is your World This Hour. I'm Neil Herland.
10: Hello, I'm Susan McNamee with your BC weather for Tuesday. On the south coast, mainly cloudy, a 30% chance of showers late in the afternoon, a high of 20. For the central interior, a mix of sun and cloud in the morning, possible showers or thunderstorms, a high of 21. For the southern interior, a mix of sun and cloud, a high of 27. For the Kootenay region, a 30% chance of showers, a high of 27. And for the far north, mainly sunny, clouds in the afternoon. And that's your BC weather.
11: Hello, I'm Neil Kirksall.
12: Good evening, I'm Chris Howden. This is As It Happens, the Midnight Edition. Tonight,
11: the plight at the end of the tunnel. Hundreds of workers in Nepal are believed to be trapped underground in hydropower tunnels after last week's floods. Their families are angry, but still hopeful they might be rescued.
12: No thank EU. Icelanders vote against restarting talks to join the European Union. A no supporter tells us that wasn't about pushing the EU away, but embracing her own country's sovereignty.
11: Cliffhanger, rescuers swoop in to save a mountain climber stranded on a 6-inch ledge 10,000 feet above the ground. A firefighter tells us the nighttime rescue could easily have ended very badly.
12: Thanking his lucky stars, an astronomer is delighted at the launch of NASA's new Nancy Grace Roman telescope, which he says will help us better understand the universe and our place in it.
11: Throwing people a lot of curves, voters have chosen the winner of the inaugural Fat Marmot Week. We'll hear how a, quote, special boy who likes to eat rocks, unquote, managed

0: to tip the scales in his favor.
1: And putting the riff in verifiable. After conducting a study of fans at a German rock festival, scientists announced that listening to heavy metal might actually increase your pain threshold. As it happens, the Monday edition, radio that finds poetry in motion. For days now, rescuers in Nepal have been urgently digging, blasting, and pumping their way through mountains of mud and debris. They're trying to reach hundreds of workers who are believed to have been trapped inside hydropower tunnels by the flash floods that swept across the Nepal-Tibet border last week. Around 900 workers are missing underground. Experts say some could have access to oxygen, but are warning that the chances of finding survivors diminish as the days pass. Utom Bloon is Senior Vice President of the Independent Power Producers Association, which represents the companies whose workers are trapped. We reached him in Kathmandu.
0: Utom, what have you heard today about these rescue efforts?
2: Today, I just come back from the site. This disaster was like a horrific kind of movie. Everything, including that bridge, everything, road, all the heavy equipment, that dogs, tunnels, it's all swept away from today. So all the equipment is reached there. They also did a blasting. So that's a control, that's control blast. And all the that's water is pumping out. Then once water level goes down, then they will enter there. And they are taking out all those, slurry and everything by the using heavy equipment. And all our drone and everything is ascending inside the tunnel so that they can, wherever they can send and they can access the tunnel and movement of the people or something like that. And some of the people is doing the rock climbing and trying to reach and figure it out if there is some other like inlet tunnel that can enter the people. So there is many other options working on parallelly.
0: You flew over one of these, these areas, one of these plants and the tunnels. Mm-hmm. Describe for our listeners what it was like. What did you see?
2: Oh my God. It's basically when you see these things, we are saying it is a like flood, but flood means you have a rain and slowly water goes up and you have a time to evacuate. You have a time to go up. And even this early warning system works, but it is like a blast. You can just imagine the speed, and you must have seen the video of that's Chinese, that sport. It's just taken over a whole building in just a fraction of seconds. And this slurry and mud goes up to the 150 meter high than earlier ground. So all these stone, mud, slurry was coming like 20 meter above the bridge. Both sides of the river is painted like concrete, but it's a slurry and mud. All trees, lot of habitats, lot of building were swept away and dumped into the a river, and there is nothing, and people are dying, animals are died there. There is a lot of smell. It's a horrific kinds of movie scene, I would say.
0: Have you heard from any of the families of the workers who are still stuck?
2: Yeah. Family member is constantly pushing all these projects, head office in Kathmandu, and they are also reaching to us, and they are complaining, to be really honest. They are very, very angry. They are complaining about delay in rescuing the people. I can understand that. We are fully, okay about whatever they said, but it is beyond our control. At least as a developer, it's beyond our control. But we are constantly meeting with them. We are trying to convince them that we are doing where possible, and we are also connected with government.
0: What are you saying to government officials? What are you saying to authorities you've been speaking to?
2: Yeah, whenever we are talking to them, we are helping them in way possible, like getting a machine, sending a few people there if there is a need of some financial help, I would say. And we are also getting them a design of the these hydropower projects, drawing and maps. And we are doing way possible, but they still flood, and it's like in a mountain area. You don't have heavy equipment. You have to go manually if you fall down, even if like, we don't have like very experience on that kinds of rescue in Nepal, because it's never happened history of Nepal.
0: How do you feel though about the rescue response, the government response so far?
2: Yeah, I would say it's really, really getting delayed now, getting late. These people are high skill, our engineers, high skill like manpowers. They already did many projects in Nepal. They are assets, they are gems for hydropower industry, and we are rushing against the time. But in terms of even government sides, they are putting their full effort on that. Yeah, till like Saturday, it was not fully focused on hydropower side. From the Saturday, it was fully focused. It's slightly been delayed, but government, everybody is now focused and fully focused on these hydropower projects to
0: Why do
2: take
0: you
2: out
0: think
2: these
0: it was
2: people's
0: delayed?
2: lives.
0: If why do you think it was
2: So,
0: delayed?
2: initially, the people are like much more focused on surrounding people who is like scattered everywhere around the river bank. So basically, first priority is given to the general public, right? So the only then and reaching there like barefoot is like almost impossible. Machine is also not there. Road is not there. Bridge is not there. So only chopper. So that is the major, I would say, the focus area initially. So people are just like confused where to begin with, right? Something like that.
0: The Prime Minister of Nepal has said that experts from India, China, and South Korea are now involved in the rescue operations. The Energy Minister posted on social media that those trapped workers are the quote highest priority. How are you feeling about the chances that more people are going to come out alive?
2: The tunnel also have got a oxygen because there is a few inlet tunnels that can pass the oxygen there. So there is around believed to be 300 people working there. So we are still hopeful on that particular project. That's 300 people we will able to bring back alive. And other like three projects, there is a like buried, I mean, below 20 meters of landslide and slurry is, I mean, buried. And there is a place of oxygen is not available. Water is there, but oxygen is not there. So if I feel, I mean, there is a, I mean, less chances, but we are still hopeful because until and unless we don't reach there, we don't see it. So and they are our loved ones, so we cannot trust that they are no more.
0: Uttam, I appreciate your time. Thank you for this.
2: Thank you so much. Namaste.
1: Uttam Bloom is the senior vice president of the Independent Power Producers Association, which represents companies whose workers are trapped in tunnels in Nepal. He's in Kathmandu.

0: There may be 100 billion planets in the Milky Way. There may be more than 100 billion. But even if we go with the low estimate, that's a lot of marbles for scientists like Jason Rowe to sift through. But now Mr. Rowe and other astronomers have been handed a powerful new tool to discover and understand all those planets. Yesterday, NASA's Nancy Grace Roman telescope blasted off into space from Cape Canaveral. It promises to send back all kinds of new data about our galaxy to us. I will not understand it, but Mr. Rowe will. He's a physics and astronomy professor at Bishop's University. We reached him in Sherbrooke, Quebec.
1: Professor, you watched this all happen online, live. What did it feel like?
2: Watching a rocket launch is always amazing.
1: Yeah.
2: It reaches that crescendo of years of anticipation, and then the launch is up and into space in a matter of minutes. It's a fabulous experience.
1: And now the waiting game, but where is it headed first? Let's tell our listeners.
2: So Roman right now is in a low Earth orbit, and then very soon it's going to transition onto its journey out to what's called Lagrange Point 2, which is about 1 million kilometers away from the Earth, and it's going to take roughly 3 months to get there.
1: And once it arrives, what excites you most, and other, you know, astronomers as well, about what it may be able to capture and what you could glean from it?
2: So once Roman arrives at its destination at Lagrange Point 2, it's still going to undergo a bunch of checks of what's called commissioning to see how the instrument works and everything else. And then there's going to be that big, exciting moment when you get what are called first light images that come back, as well as some preliminary science goals that we're going to do to capture beautiful images of different parts of our Milky Way galaxy, of distant galaxies. And those first images are going to tell us how well we're going to do scientifically with Roman.
1: You study planets outside our solar system, exoplanets. We've talked about them on our show before, obviously. But what are some of the questions that you have that you hope Roman will help you answer?
2: Yeah, so as someone that studies exoplanets, is I study them because I want to understand how our Earth formed and evolved. Exoplanets is one way of being able to determine that. So what makes Roman so exciting is that it's going to potentially discover over 100,000 new exoplanets. Mm-hmm. Some of them are going to be close by to us. Some of them are going to be on the other side of the galaxy. That's going to be the first time we do essentially a galactic census of how planets form and evolve throughout our galaxy.
1: So this to you, I mean, all of these missions and other telescopes, certainly they're significant to research and to NASA's work in particular. But it sounds like you have a soft spot already for this one.
2: Yes, I do. And it's partially because we've been working on this for a number of years of demonstrating the great exoplanet science that will come out of the Roman space program. Some of this is tied to work a decade earlier that we did with Kepler. Kepler was very exciting because it demonstrated that, for instance, there's more planets in the Milky Way galaxy than there are stars. And now with Roman, it's getting that high fidelity, large sample to be able to drill down in statistics and start finding solar systems that remind us of home.
1: How do you stay patient knowing that, you know, it will be what, spring before you start to see things?
2: Yeah, that we still have a lot of work to do ahead of time. So my team here at Bishop's University, we're going to be doing the search on the data to find these 100,000 new exoplanets. Mm-hmm. So in the lead up to that experiment happening is we're going to be testing our computer codes. We're going to be testing simulations. When commissioning data shows up, we'll be doing tests on that as well to validate that our computing facilities here in Canada are ready and up to the task for this big windfall of discovery that's about to occur next year.
1: So it'll keep you busy. So you're not maybe staring at the calendar and the clock as closely.
2: Oh, I still will be, right? You know, it's going to start circling spring next year for when the survey starts.
1: this program, this telescope, they're named for Nancy Grace Roman. What do you want our listeners to know about what she achieved and why ultimately this was named for her?
2: Nancy Grace Roman, she was one of the first administrators for NASA, and she is the reason why we have facilities like the Hubble Space Telescope. So pushing on that end to ensure that there's investment in astronomical facilities, ensuring that there's people involved to do the work. It is very suiting that we now have this facility that is being launched that's going to not only teach us about exoplanets, teach us about dark energy and dark matter and the nature of the universe itself. It's named after someone that was extremely influential in what we have for modern day astronomy and what we're actually able to do.
1: I would imagine, you know, for your students, they love this field, so it's always fascinating and exciting for them. But what are they telling you? What's your sense from them about how they're feeling about being your student at this moment in time?
2: Yeah, the students that are showing up here at Bishop's are excited about all the work that's happening on exoplanets. And from my perspective, it's kind of interesting to see their viewpoint coming into this new realm of discovery. When I started studying exoplanets, there was maybe like a handful known, like four or five, right? And now we know thousands of them. So students that are coming in to study them now are at a real opportunity to, you know, dig into the data, to participate in the process, and to help increase our knowledge of the universe and what we know about exoplanets and distant worlds.
1: Do you let yourself, you know, when you close your eyes at night or when you have some downtime, do you close your eyes and imagine what this telescope is going to give you, the kinds of images? Do you draw them in your mind?
2: So one thing that happens frequently is that, you know, it's a nice evening and I'm sitting outside on the deck, right, and the clouds clear up and the stars come out, is I can't help but realize that every star that you look at in a nighttime sky has planets around it. Mm-hmm. And what's going on those planets? You know, is there someone there looking back at us or even beyond that? It makes your mind run, right? So I'm sitting here and now my mind racing about all the cool things that are going to show up and why it's really exciting, this type of knowledge that we've never had before. Like I said, just go out on any clear night, stare up into the sky, and you're looking at billions of worlds out there potentially staring back.
1: Professor, I'm so glad we could speak. I do that a lot too, even though I'm not in your field, but it is a beautiful, magical thing. Thank you for this.
2: Oh, you're welcome. Have a great day.
1: You too.
0: Jason Rowe is a physics and astronomy professor at Bishop's University and the Canada Research Chair in Exoplanet Astrophysics. He's in Sherbrooke, Quebec.

0: There's a new heavyweight champ in Colorado, and he is an absolute unit. As we've been telling you, the inaugural Fat Marmot Week took place this month, inspired by the popularity of the annual Fat Bear Week in Alaska. The new contest saw eight rodents battle it out. Each had spent months feasting, packing on the pounds before the start of the long winter. The bodies were round. The stakes were high. Well, medium high. And the internet was obsessed. Thousands of people cast their ballots, and now a winner has been crowned. Katie Adler is a graduate student at the University of California, Los Angeles, and works with the lab that ran the competition. We reached her in Gothic, Colorado.
1: Katie, you were on our show just a few weeks ago now, mid-competition. Now the results are in. You're here to announce which marmot has bragging rights.
2: So Dawn was our winner this year. So we had eight contestants. Mm-hmm. Dawn was both the fattest marmot, so he gained the most mass over the season, and he was the popular vote winner. So he, we like to say, gained or won the hearts and minds of our voters. He definitely deserved it. You know, he was really, really big by the end of the season.
1: He
2: started at around 8.5 pounds, and he kind of ended around 13. So he like nearly doubled his body mass.
1: Bravo. 6 kilos.
2: Under six.
1: Yeah. So yeah. Just for a point of comparison, a marmot that large, that heavy, compared to a normal marmot, just help us visualize here.
2: He's a big male, so that kind of gives him an advantage over some of our other contestants. I would say maybe like 4 to 4.5 kilos is like a pretty big female. 5 is about pushing it for like a big male. He's like about 5.5 kilos, which is kind of insane. He's just absolutely massive. So he was visibly the biggest winner when we were watching him during our observations.
1: And so did you think, you know, he had a lock on it?
2: You know, I want to think that the public had a lot of favorites. Like, you know, people were really rooting for Open Kite, people were rooting for Stonehenge. But it did feel like he was the overall fan favorite. So I'm not surprised, but I did hope that some of them made it a bit further than they did.
1: And the personality aspect of it, you were saying that voters responded to that, what Dawn was showing on that front. What's Dawn's personality like?
2: Yeah, so I think people really liked the fact that we said he is a special boy who likes to eat rocks. You know, marmots get a bit of minerals and salt from rocks, so we've seen him licking them a couple times, and so we thought to add that. I think that was kind of silly for people and very out of nowhere, so I think that really engaged people a bit more than maybe some other bios that we gave to the animals.
1: Have you been able to get a read on how Dawn is feeling about this huge honor?
2: You know, I don't know. I have not talked to him personally, but we like to say that we kind of will give him a reward of a little bit more bait in the back of his traps next time we trap him.
1: Right.
2: So hopefully that will give him an inclination that he is the winner.
1: And for listeners who didn't hear you the first time you were on our show, there's been a huge amount of interest on this online, including on your OnlyFans account, OnlyMarms. How is that account doing?
2: Oh, it's pretty good. So I don't run it personally, but my colleague, Emily Ranke, runs that. We've gotten over $5,000 on that account. So, you know, it's slow and steady, but it's people are donating. We really appreciate it.
1: Very PG, we should say. You were raising money through this for the Rocky Mountain Biological Laboratory. How much have you raised so far?
2: So we've definitely, across all of our donations, raised about $120,000 at least, which is super awesome. We're so grateful. We could not have imagined this much of support from the public and from our the people who have supported us through Fat Marmot Week. So, yeah, we're just super grateful for it.
1: And what do you think it will be the best way? Any decisions made yet on how to spend all that money that was raised?
2: You know, we're still kind of in the figuring out stages because we didn't really expect to get this much money, you know, but I think it'll go at least towards maybe a student or towards lab equipment or something that is really important for continuing the project. So it will be spent well. That's all I can say at this point.
1: You enjoy marmots, clearly, maybe even love them. Have they taught you anything through this competition?
2: I reflect on how resilient they are. You know, they can make it through really harsh summers. It's been really hot this year, they can make it through not getting eaten by predators, because, you know, we have a badger at one of our sites that has been ravaging some of our pups. But some of the adults have made it through. And so and they've made it through some really tough hibernation periods. And I think that that's just really cool. And marmots are resilient and deserve a lot of respect. And I think I've gained a lot more respect for them. And I hope the public has too through this process.
1: What would you say to people who aren't, you know, they're not marveling at marmots the way you and your colleagues are? What's your pitch to them?
2: I think people, maybe if they're not super excited about marmots, that's okay. You know, not everyone's excited about marmots, but take a little bit extra time in your day to like think about your surroundings and kind of give nature a bit more appreciation, because it's the natural world is so wonderful and amazing and cool. And if you're not really paying attention to it, you're missing out. So I think just overall, get excited about wildlife.
1: Yeah. And this is the first one. We know we talked about Fat Bear Week, and I think that was a point of inspiration for you and the team there as well. Is there going to be a second Fat Marmot Week?
2: Yes. So Fat Marmot Week 2027 is confirmed.
1: Oh, get your merch now.
2: Yeah. So it's going to be a bit more organized. You know, this was a trial run. It was a very successful trial run, but next year might be a bit more organized and have a bit more planning behind it. So hopefully it'll be even better than this year.
1: Good to speak with you. Thanks for coming back on the show, Katie.
2: Yeah, thanks for having me.
0: Katie Adler is a graduate student at UCLA. She works in the Rocky Mountain Biological Laboratory, which ran Fat Marmot Week. We reached her in Gothic, Colorado.

Are you ready to rock? I said, are you ready to rock? Because it, what? Oh, sorry. We're not ready to rock. We have to do the water thing first. So, okay, get yourself a tub of very cold water, like this one here. Lower your arm into it, like so. Too cold. Too cold. Cassie, what was my time? About 4 minutes? Wait, 2.1 seconds? Your stopwatch is broken, but fine, we'll say 2.1 seconds. You out there as well, write down your time. And now on to the next part of the experiment, where we listen to an entire Metallica concert. To return to my prior question, are you ready to rock?

0: Metallica loves Edmonton.
1: That was the entirety of the Metallica show from August of 2017 in Edmonton. It was 2 hours and 40 minutes long, so we had to compress it a little bit time-wise. But technically, we all did just hear the whole show. Now it's time to dunk our arms in the cold water. Again. Too cold. How long that time, Cassie? 2.7 seconds. Incredible. That confirms the conclusions of the new study in Scientific Reports. Heavy metal really might boost our pain tolerance. In 2023, researchers from the Max Planck Institute for Human Cognitive and Brain Sciences went to the Wacken Open Air Heavy Metal Music Festival in Germany. Before the festival, they asked 60 people to immerse their non-dominant arms in frigid water. And then afterwards, they asked 62 people who had been to the festival to do the same thing. They found that both groups felt the same amount of pain, like I just felt, but the people who had spent the previous 4 days banging their heads to the world's heaviest bands were able to keep their arms submerged for longer. They could endure the pain, as metal had taught them. The scientists have a lot of follow-up questions, but right now, I only have one. Are you ready to rock? Here's Lee Aaron with Metal Queen.

0: For the past few months, Iceland has been debating whether or not to restart talks about joining the European Union. According to the Yes campaign, joining the EU would mean greater geopolitical security. The No campaign argued that accession would strip Iceland of the ability to set its own laws, especially when it came to agricultural and fishing policy. The debate was fierce and divisive, and now it's over. Yesterday, after a referendum, officials announced that the No side had won with almost 53% of the vote. Margaret Augusta Sigurðardóttir is the general secretary of the Icelandic Farmers Association. She supported the No campaign. We reached her in Reykjavik.
1: Margaret, how are you and your members feeling now that this vote is done and dusted?
2: I would definitely say, honestly, I think the overwhelming feeling is relief. The debate was intense and people care deeply about the outcome. There are certainly many people who are disappointed and hurt by the result, and that always deserves respect, because democracy isn't about one side getting everything it wants.
1: There will be people who might be pleased or reassured to hear you say that after what was quite a contentious campaign period leading up to this vote, and the result, as our listeners heard, was quite close. How did that play out, you know, around your own dinner table, among your friends and family? Was everyone in agreement?
2: No, not really. Many people I deeply loved were not in the same opinion as I did. But the thing is, if you just look at it from the perspective that Icelanders did not reject Europe. They looked at what they already had, and Iceland will continue to work closely with Europe through the EEA agreement, Schengen, and many other forms of cooperation. And the referendum was not about rejecting Europe anyway. In any ways. It was about whether Iceland should ultimately join the EU. And a yes in the referendum was one step towards EU direction.
1: It was about the talks, right? Not even just joining. This was just a yes or no to continue talks.
2: Yeah, but from a broader perspective, it's why are we having the talk? The end goal is always to be a member. So that was the thing. And maybe somebody, it wasn't very understandable how it was often promoted, because if you're having the talk, you're heading to EU. Of course, there was a proposed to be a referendum afterwards when there would be a accession negotiation, accession agreement to have another referendum. But in general, people ended up asking themselves what they would gain from taking the next step and what they would have to give up in return.
1: Why was no the right answer in your view?
2: It was, I think, definitely about sovereignty, because we have been in a sovereign nation since 1918, and we started that way in 1262. So sovereignty is quite a lot for us as people of 400,000. And ultimately, the end result was that people in Iceland want to decide in Iceland how the rules are in Iceland and how policies are designed.
1: And specifically around agricultural policies, fishing, right? What was, for our listeners who are just diving into this result, what did you feel was at stake or that you might lose?
2: The thing is that the EU regulation work is for market of 450 million of consumers and people. We are here 400,000, and it's just unrealistic that we could ever play by the same rules being an isolated island in the North Atlantic as the European mainland. So that's just, for me, it's a bit of a common sense, and the exemption that we would need would have to be so extreme that it would go beyond the fundamental rules of EU, and therefore the likability that 27 member states, countries, would accept such extreme exemptions are quite non-realistic.
1: So the EU, you know, officials in Brussels suggesting or saying they would work with Iceland on some of these very issues you're talking about, fishing in particular, the fact that this was just about talks, as we said, not joining quite yet. Those reassurances from Brussels, they didn't convince you. Why not?
2: Because the Commission in Brussels and all the institutions of Brussels always need to play within the same field, on the same field of rules. We would always need to go beyond that. They would always be bound by the fundamental principles of EU. So therefore, it wasn't worth the risk. And there was not, they were not very convincing on how they could get us the exemption we would need.
1: Your foreign minister, Iceland's foreign minister, told Reuters today, quote, "We didn't vote away the geopolitical situation. It's still there, and we still have to find other ways to increase our security," unquote. And he's talking about, you know, the way alliances have shifted, threats from the U.S. president, certainly. Keeping in mind the seriousness of what you're talking about and the agricultural policies, how important they are and how important fishing is to the population there. Why do you feel that they're more important than the kind of geopolitical threats that there are right now?
2: We are a member of NATO. We have a very good relationship with Europe. So basing the debate on some kind of fair, that didn't come close to the voters, I think, because that discussion was mostly by foreign media. It was maybe in the beginning of the debate, but it ultimately was mostly about interest, inflation and currency and food price.
1: But the foreign minister is saying that there's reasons to be concerned and the security situation needs to be improved or increased. And now he's going to look for alternatives. The country will look for alternatives, as he said. So I hear what you're saying about it not reaching, you know, the voters directly. Yeah. But he's suggesting that there's a reason to be concerned still for Iceland.
2: Thank God I'm not the foreign minister, because but for us, at least this has not been here at the dinner table.
1: Right.
2: So it's not threats by some president in, for example, in the U.S. or any other. So
1: yeah, one feels abstract. The other one felt very concrete at this stage.
2: Yeah.
1: Margaret, I'm so glad we could speak. Thank you for your time.
2: You too. Have a nice evening.
0: Margaret Augusta Sigurðardóttir is the General Secretary of the Icelandic Farmers Association. We reached her in Reykjavik.

0: Today on Parliament Hill, Barbara Kentner's family made a promise. The Wabagoon Lake Ojibwe Nation woman would not be forgotten. Ms. Kentner died in 2017 after being struck by a trailer hitch thrown from a moving vehicle. Braden Bushby is the man who threw that trailer hitch. In 2021, he was sentenced to 8 years for manslaughter, less a month for time served. And now the parole board has given Mr. Bushby full parole. Barbara Kentner's family went to Ottawa to question that decision. This is some of what her sister Connie had to say.
1: She was a mother, an aunt, and a friend. She was loved. She had a family who needed her. Like, we still need her. And now we are being asked to accept a decision that allows Braden Bushby, the man responsible for her death, to return to Thunder Bay, a small community, on full parole. As we continue to experience injustice, we have to hear the details again. We have to explain our pain again. When the parole board makes a decision like this, they are not deciding in a vacuum. There is a family on the other side of that decision, which is us. There is a community on the other side of that decision, is where we live. There are Indigenous women and girls watching. There are families who are asking themselves whether the justice system will protect them and whether their voices will matter if something happens to them.
0: That was Connie Kentner, the sister of Barbara Kentner, speaking on Parliament Hill earlier today. She spoke alongside Grand Chief Francis Kavanaugh of Grand Council Treaty 3.
2: I was there when we first heard the news of this completely senseless act on one of our people. I was there when we were devastated to hear that Barbara had passed away and that this attack had taken her life. I was there when her attacker was sentenced for this senseless act that took a life. I cannot believe that I have to say I am here to see her attacker be granted full parole. It is unacceptable to me that only a handful of years can pass before someone who took the lives of one of our beloved ones walks free. I believe it is an insult that the parole board can hear reports of the attacker mowing hate symbols into lawns and having them tattooed on his body and say that he is not a threat to society. As I have said over and over again, this decision is a miscarriage of justice. It sends a horrible message to our people that our lives are only worth a small jail sentence and a few lines in the media. Everyone here knows that the justice system in this country remains systemically racist. Though many deny it, the system continues to take into account who the attacker is and who the victim is, even when a life is taken. I ask, if Barbara was white, would her attacker be free today? Would a First Nation man who took the life of a white woman on the streets of Thunder Bay be walking free today? We all know the answer to that question. I call upon all Canadians to reflect seriously on the kind of country they want to live in and ask themselves honestly if this decision reflects their understanding of justice.
0: Treaty 3 Grand Chief Francis Kavanaugh speaking in Ottawa this morning.

0: For hours, a 6-inch rock ledge was the only thing preventing Rob Martin from falling to his death. A little over a week ago, Mr. Martin set out to climb Laurel Mountain in the Sierra Nevada, but he took a wrong turn and found himself secured on that tiny ledge 10,000 feet off the ground. When he realized he had nowhere to go, he used a sat phone to call 911. That's where Mitch Queering enters the story. He is a volunteer with the Mono County Sheriff Search and Rescue Team that saved Rob Martin. We reached him in Mammoth Lakes, California.
1: Mitch, have you had a chance to sort of take it all in, process what you were able to do, how you were able to help? Have you ever been part of a rescue like this one?
2: I have been able to have some good processing time with this one and do some good reflection. And my final thoughts are that this is a different rescue than others, even though we do other technical rescues here in our big, expansive county. And that is primarily for the very positive, immediate positive story behind it. The fact that we were able to execute and help this person in their time of need immediately and with positive results, I think really sets it apart.
1: Tell us about the kind of terrain that he was climbing and where he was stuck.
2: So he ventured off route of a long, complex alpine gully into unprotectable, very vertical, slick terrain. And he found himself eventually landing at a 6-inch ledge that had one positive handhold. And that is where he said, I need to stop here. I am not safe continuing up or down. And any slip could be fatal for me.
1: I mean, I inhaled and started holding my breath when you said 6 inches of rock. I mean, precarious seems like an understatement.
2: Yes, not a lot of purchase for both feet. This was, once we actually laid our eyes on him, we witnessed Rob switching feet, kind of 1 foot to the next foot, shaking him out, trying to keep that fatigue from setting in, from being in such a tight spot.
1: And was it an accident that he took, you know, went on that other part of the route?
2: Totally an accident. I can't speak to the specifics of exactly how he got there. As climbers, sometimes we just kind of have our head down. We're in the zone, maneuvering on a route. And I think he was just in the zone. And he, I believe, was doing exactly what he thought was right. And he made some committing moves and just found himself off route. And once he realized, I am not where I need to be, he made a very wise choice and stopped.
1: How long did it take you from that first call from the sheriff gearing up? How long did it take you to find him on that perch?
2: I want to say we fully located him between 4 and 5 hours after that initial call. Finally, when we laid our complete eyes, it just had a complete visual of exactly what was going on. That's getting up the mountain, that's hauling all of this heavy technical gear into the mountain, maneuvering down this gully, trying to call out, until eventually we were able to hear him and then see him. Once we saw him and realized that it was going to mean getting to him, accessing him, securing him was going to mean starting at nightfall, that was a decision that we felt we had no choice to make.
1: Why did it have to be nightfall?
2: It had to be nightfall because nightfall was approaching. In other situations where we may consider if someone is in a better spot, a spot they may be able to wait the night out and allow for safer daytime operating conditions for rescuers, we may make that choice. But once we saw exactly where Rob was, it didn't become a question of, can we leave him here tonight? It became a question of, we need to get to him now, and how best can we do that?
1: What did you say to him when you first located him?
2: It was very difficult to speak with Rob, even though we saw him, because of this ferocious wind, this higher than normal wind that had been blowing in the area over the past few days, but particularly that day, it had been extremely windy, which had hampered these helicopter rescue efforts, which traditionally we would utilize in the past in this area.
1: So how did you do it? It's hard for us to wrap our heads around that he's there, you know, for all of these hours before you get there, and then the hours of the rescue operation. So, you know, as best you can, sort of the steps that you have to take to reach him and get him to safety.
2: In this unprotectable rock area, the only way to really make it protectable is to drill emergency sort of rescue anchor bolts. Mm. And we have a really cool system that allows us to actually take our equipment with us after we place it. But that was what we decided was the best route. We sent we set our anchor. We had one sort of rope attendant, one patient rescuer attendant. We sent that patient rescuer attendant out with a rope to traverse laterally. Eventually, after several hundred feet of maneuvering laterally, they were able to see the subject top down. They were lowered to that subject where they were able to secure them, and then eventually lowered to a much larger ledge.
1: And start to finish, how long did it take?
2: The entire rescue start to finish, I think, was in the range of 15 to 17 hours. The technical operation alone, just one portion of this much broader rescue, was several hours.
1: At what point do you all exhale, or do you cheer? I mean, what happens on hour 15 when you get him?
2: We do a little bit of both throughout the night. There was an exhale and a cheer when we first secured him, but we can't take our eye off the prize. We're still mid-mountain on this, in the middle of the night, on this very large, it was a very large mountain, and there's a lot of moving parts still. So we have we celebrate our small victories, or, you know, big victories, small victories, and we keep our eye on the prize. We continue the mission, we finish the mission, and then we really have a chance to let gratitude and celebration settle in.
1: Knowing what you know about climbing, what Rob Martin had to do to stay safe as he waited for help, what do you make of that?
2: I think that's one of the reasons that sets this rescue apart from others, is that Rob had an immense mental fortitude to push through his adverse situation. When he really pulled back and looked at the hand that he had before him, it was not very positive. And his decision to fight for himself is what really made the difference on a rescue like this.
1: Mitch, I appreciate this. Thank you.
2: Thank you for having me.
0: Mitch Queering is a volunteer with the Mono County Sheriff Search and Rescue Team. He's in Mammoth Lakes, California.

0: Megan Ipana thought she might never get a chance to thank the person who saved her daughter's life. In 2023, her daughter Lily was born with a rare liver condition. She needed a transplant. No one in their family was able to donate, so they started the search for an external donor. And luckily, after a few months, an anonymous donor came through. Lily is now a happy 3-year-old with manageable symptoms, and her liver donor didn't stay anonymous for very long. Carmen Boskill had wanted to be a live liver donor ever since taking care of her father during his battle with liver disease. She and Ms. Ipana told the CBC how they ended up getting to know each other.
1: I was on Facebook one day, and a friend who I'd went to nursing school with in Red Deer, she had shared Megan and Lily's story on Facebook, and it had said all about Lily needing a live liver donor, and I saw blood type B. And I thought, this is so crazy, because I knew that there was only one baby in all of Canada that was in the system live, blood type B. I was blood type B. And I knew that that was the baby that I was indirectly matched to. I knew who they were, but they didn't have any idea who I was.
2: Yeah, that's exactly how it happened. Like, so what we actually thought was that it was someone that we knew who wanted the ability to maybe back out at the last minute if they, you know, had decided that it was too much, which we totally understood.
1: We were strangers, but when we first met or spoke for the first time, I truly felt like I had known Megan my whole life. And we were best friends that were meeting that we haven't seen each other for a long time.
2: Yeah, I felt the same way. Like, it was just like we already knew each other.
1: I remember the day that I pulled up and Lily was waiting at the door and she was so excited and everything was just so natural. And I leaned down and when we had a hug, even my daughter gets mad at me because I said it was the best hug I've ever received. I'm not like a super religious person, but there was a higher power and I felt it that day. And even hugging Megan, like, I just feel like it was like this unspoken, weird cosmic connection.
2: Well, the only other person on this planet, other than her father and I, that has given her life is Carmen. That's something that even we couldn't do. Because without a liver, Lily would have died. So Carmen saved her life.
0: That's Carmen Boskill and Megan Ipana talking to Shannon Scott, host of The Trailbreaker.

In the words of Socrates, we accept the reality of the world with which we're presented. I mean, it wasn't exactly Socrates. It was more Christoph, the antagonist of the 1998 film The Truman Show, played by Ed Harris. But that fictional character's words are an apt description of what non-fictionally happened in a small town in northern Italy. After a landslide in 2005, a man named Franco Meloso said he had discovered a 2,000-year-old Greek amphitheater alongside artifacts dating back to the Neolithic, Greek, and Roman eras. He claimed the site had been visited by Julius Caesar and Cleopatra, and therefore it only made sense for him to charge people up to 40 euros per visit. In reality, though, Mr. Meloso had hired a local construction company to build and artificially age the entire thing, which was so clearly fake that the local heritage board and police immediately discovered its fakeness. One investigator said, quote, "Calling him a forger is an offense to forgers," unquote. Now, after a 10-year legal battle, the 69-year-old Mr. Meloso has been sentenced to 2 years and 4 months in prison. So, in the actual words of Socrates, I promise, true wisdom lies in one's confession about the limits of one's knowledge. Here are Sun Glaciers with Fakes.

0: We're now at the end of As It Happens, the Midnight Edition. Coming up next on CBC Radio 1, the news.
1: As It Happens, the Midnight Edition will be back again for you tomorrow. I'm Neil Kirksall. Thanks for listening.
0: And I'm Chris Howden. Good night.

0: guilty of murder. A Las Vegas jury found 63-year-old Dwayne Davis guilty of orchestrating the 1996 shooting. Steve Futterman reports.
1: Count one, murder with use of a deadly weapon. Guilty of first-degree murder with use of a deadly weapon.
2: It took the jurors just a few hours to reach their decision, finding Dwayne Davis guilty of orchestrating the murder of Tupac Shakur. As the verdict was announced, Davis stood at the defense table. He showed little, if any, emotion. Earlier, jurors heard final arguments from both the prosecution and defense. Prosecutors told jurors that Dwayne Davis was out for revenge after his nephew had been assaulted by Shakur at the MGM Grand Hotel. He went hunting for Shakur, the prosecution said. The key evidence throughout this case was Davis's own words in his memoir and in interviews, where he said he was involved in the shooting, even supplied the murder weapon. In its closing argument, the defense said these were not to be believed. These were exaggerations. In the end, the jury disagreed. Steve Futterman, CBC News, at the County Courthouse in Las Vegas.
0: Canadian industries are trying to grow their reach, including in military research. That investment has been paying off in recent years, with other countries now taking an interest in what Canada has to offer. The CBC's Brett Ruskin was granted exclusive access inside a military research facility run by Lockheed Martin Canada.
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4: Inside the operations room aboard a Royal Canadian Navy frigate, sailors stay glued to screens ready to launch weapons to defend the ship at any moment. Those screens and the internal computing brains that power them were actually designed here at a nondescript Nova Scotia office tower home to Lockheed Martin Canada.
5: We build all of our hardware in Canada.
4: Stephen Isaacs is the general manager.
5: I think the world's going to see that we make great defense capability technology right here in Canada.
4: Navy fleets from Chile, New Zealand, and Germany have all signed contracts to buy versions of this high-tech dashboard already installed on Canadian ships. The most recent contract with the German Navy is valued around $1 billion and see German ships with Canadian brains patrolling waterways around the world. Brett Ruskin, CBC News, Halifax.
0: And that is your World This Hour. For CBC News, I'm Neil Herland.
6: Hi, I'm Saroja Coelho. 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
7: The White House touts a major oil deal with Venezuela, promising quick relief from soaring fuel prices. Energy experts say it's all smoke.
8: Here they are promising something that is literally impossible.
7: I'm Marco Werman. Also today, a reckoning in Nepal over hydropower as hundreds of workers await rescue in blocked up tunnels.
9: After all this, we have to seriously rethink about doing hydro here.
7: The Kremlin squelches political opposition with little hope for change in Russia's upcoming elections.
10: Right now, there is no clear plan for how to defeat Putin.
7: Plus, reining in AI in schools in Denmark.
11: The research evidence is clear that if we do not provide guardrails, it leads to negative consequences.
7: And Spain's smallest island tells the national government, control the hordes of tourists or set us free. That's all ahead today on The World. We begin in Nepal, where the aftermath of last week's catastrophic flooding continues to unfold. More than 900 people have died across Nepal and Tibet. But with more than 4,000 people still missing, the death toll will almost certainly continue to rise. Rescuing survivors remains a priority, and one area of focus is on the region's hydropower facilities. Hundreds of workers are unaccounted for, many of them believed to be trapped in tunnels. Uttam Blon Lama is a senior vice president at Nepal's Independent Power Producers Association. We reached him earlier today in Kathmandu, where he had just returned from the crisis zone. He described the rescue efforts now underway.
9: All rescue effort is focused and concentrated for all these hydro dams, hydro tunnels, and hydro powerhouse. So we are hopeful that a very short span of time it's going to be completed.
7: So who exactly is trapped in these tunnels?
9: So there were around 3,000 people working in hydropower projects. So out of that, around 900 is still missing. Out of these 900 people, we believe that there is around 484 people

0: is trapped inside the tunnel and the powerhouses. So these are our very, very highly technical manpower, engineers, supervisors, and all these foremen. So who have got like years of experience in building all those hydropowers in Nepal.
1: So I want to better understand how these tunnels are connected to the hydropower infrastructure along the Trishuli River, because we're also hearing that there are many tunnels where other workers are trapped. So after the glacier cleaved off last week, releasing this massive burst of tons of water, mud, and concrete, were there multiple generator stations with tunnels that got inundated and trapped workers?
0: So Nepal is most hydro happening country in the world at the moment. On that particular river and tributaries, there is a 17 project going on. And wherever project that's under, generating energy, there is a people in powerhouse to operate all those hydropowers. And four was under construction. There is a massive number of people who are working. So that's how there is multiple tunnels, multiple hydropower projects, and multiple powerhouses. And right now, there is only four of the projects that have like people trapped inside the powerhouses, but all these four are focused for now.
1: So we're talking major hydropower operations all along the Trishuli River, it sounds like. Yeah. Do you have any sense of how deep inside these tunnels these workers are stuck?
0: So the project is generating energy. So that means all these buried people is inside the powerhouses. So powerhouse is normally, 200 and 300 meter inside the regular, land area, riverbed. So that's in three projects. But one project, it's like tunnel is like 10 kilometer long. You put water from one particular place, and that 10 kilometer is segregated into like three, four different places connected with three different audit tunnels. But all those tunnels and all those way is blocked by all these mud and debris hit by the landslide.
1: So what is the biggest concern for these workers who are stuck? Is it basically time?
0: Yeah, it is basically racing against the time. It's a mountainous country. All the bridges and majority of the road is already swept away by this devastating landslides. Only option is the helicopter. And a majority of our heavy equipment is also swept away. So taking heavy equipment there, building a new roads, and taking all those rescue equipments, manpower is really, really challenging. On top of that, that's flooding, and flood is still very, very high. So you cannot cross the river. So all those, logistic and all those is issue. So army and rescue team is already start working on it. And some of the project is also started blasting to make a tunnel to reach that particular place.
1: And is that blasting going to release mud and debris so that you have a better line to get to those workers?
0: Not only that, mud and slurry is already removed by the heavy equipment, but we are breaking that tunnel's crown, So tunnel have got that concrete crown. So we broke that concrete crown, and then we will be sending our people up to the powerhouses.
1: So Uttam, more broadly in the region, what has this done to hydroelectric output? Are we seeing knock-on effects from the loss of hydropower facilities themselves?
0: Yeah, Marco, see, in Nepal, our 100% grid is clean. And if you see disaster is, it's a climate-induced disaster. Our account is 0.01% in global greenhouse emission. But our young mountains are melting. So a lot of hydros and happening in a lot of people are investing here. But after all these incident, we have to seriously rethink about doing hydro here, and rebuilding all those things will also cost massive cost for us.
1: Well, this is one painful area for countries like Nepal that see that they're taking the hit from climate change despite efforts to go green, like through hydropower.
0: Yeah.
1: Uttam, can you step back for a moment? Because this is your part of the country that has suffered this calamity. I understand you've lost loved ones, yourself, as well as people in your field. How are you grappling with what's happened?
0: I would say it's like watching a Hollywood movie, right? Tragic and very horrific. You didn't get even a minute to escape from all those working places. Our loved one, a lot of near and dear one relatives, our community, our houses, our roads, everything is swept away. So now relief and rehabilitation going to be major issue on top of mental issues and all those kinds of things. But yes, on top of that, I want to clearly send message for global community that this is only a small part of the world, but Nepal is open. So please don't cancel your travel to Nepal, or don't judge negatively with this incident in particular place.
1: Uttam Blon Lama is a senior vice president at Nepal's Independent Power Producers Association. Incidentally, my colleague Carolyn Beeler is now en route to Nepal and will be reporting on the latest in the coming days.

0: The smallest inhabited island in Spain wants autonomy from the mainland, not to become its own country, but to control the number of tourists, among other things. From June to September, locals say they are overrun. This is the island of Tabarca, sitting just off the east coast of Spain near the city of Alicante. The World's Jerry Haddon just visited and has this report.
1: An elderly man in a baseball cap and sunglasses sits on a seawall behind a palm tree. Tomás Pérez, who's just turned 80, tells me he's hiding on his own home island.
2: No, en verano no hay paz.
1: Here in the summer, he says, there is no peace. One might sit in the shade of a palm tree to escape for a moment, but when I look down on this madness, I think, if I want to see crowds of people and cars, I'll go to Alicante. Alicante, just a half-hour boat ride away, is where Tabarca's 300 full-time residents say their collective headache begins. Each early morning on Alicante's pier, thousands of tourists line up to board water taxis. There are about 40 of us on my boat. It's only 9 a.m., but the mood is festive. On disembarking, one thing becomes immediately clear. If you've come to Tabarca in summer seeking peace on its bluffs and beaches, oops. On shore, the first thing you need to do is dodge the forklifts. They're speeding along, hauling food and drinks from the boats up to a handful of restaurants and bringing bags of trash back down. The pier is very crowded. The whole island is, because it's tiny. It's just over a mile long, actually. As for width, about 1,000 feet. A good golfer could play right over Tabarca as if it were a giant sand trap and not a giant other kind of trap.
3: Descansar un poco para ver la parte antigua, el casco antiguo, estar un poquito en la playa.
1: Tourist Elena Rico tells me she's come to relax for a bit. She was on my water taxi with some family. We'll hit the old town, she says, then the beach. The thing is, we've come early to lay claim to some beach chairs, she says. The place is tiny and it gets jam-packed. Especially Tabarca's walled old town. It has exactly 2 cobbled streets, 1 intersection. Throngs of people wheel through with suitcases and strollers looking for an open table at the cafes. I find a seat, but things are so tight, my chair actually blocks the entrance to a hostel. Every few minutes, I find myself moving to let someone in or out. Meanwhile, down on the beach, the madness that is mentioned. Cleaning crews hastily sweep up the trash and empty beer bottles from yesterday's crowds as newcomers swerve around them. This is a natural park, laments one garbage collector who identifies himself only as Hugo. Visitors should take better care of this place, he says. It's just too much. Morning gives way to afternoon, but the boats keep coming.
4: It's 1:45. The Brits have had lunch. The Spaniards are lining up. And the ferries are still disgorging hundreds of people onto the island.
1: This is right about when I meet Pérez behind the tree. At one point, he shakes his head and switches to English.
2: 2 p.m. and there's the nonstop. And now it's not that much. Today looks like it's a little quiet.
1: This is quiet?
2: Quiet, yes.
1: Wow.
2: But a week ago, it should be here. 8,000 people every day.
1: Wow. 9,000 visitors. 300 residents.
2: Sí, está Alicante. Y el ayuntamiento de Alicante no hace nada por.
1: Switching back to Spanish, Pérez says Tabarca is under Alicante's jurisdiction, but he says City Hall does nothing to bring order to this chaos. No one is in control, he says. So locals are trying to take control themselves.
5: Hemos iniciado los trámites para constituirnos en una entidad local menor.
1: Carmen Martí is president of the Neighborhood Association here. On Instagram, she explains that Tabarca wants the right to manage the island on its own, and that includes limiting the number of boats and people who visit each day. Martí's call for so-called independence has grabbed headlines, but she insists that's not the island's goal. Locals, she says, just want calm. As of airtime, Alicante's press office hadn't responded to my interview request. In theory, calm is what this island should be. What with so few residents and its sunset views over the Mediterranean, then I notice an empty ridge on the distant tip of the island, some 5 whole minutes from the old town. There lies calm, I think.
4: I walked over to the far side of the island, up over a bluff, thinking this would be a quieter spot. But as I come over the ridge,
1: the little cove below is also packed with people.
2: Es un invierno. A partir de octubre, sí, hasta abril o mayo.
1: You want peace and quiet here? Pérez tells me back on the seawall. Come back in winter. For The World, I'm Jerry Haddon, Tabarca, Spain.
0: A quick update now on a story we brought you last Friday. Voters in Iceland rejected this weekend's referendum on resuming talks to join the European Union. Turnout was high and the results were close, with about 53% voting no. Prime Minister Kristrún Frostadottir supported the yes vote. She was disappointed, but also said she was encouraged to see so much interest in the referendum from Icelanders and from outside media.
6: We've talked more about international relations, about trade, about our economy, about people, how people feel about rural areas versus urban, about agriculture, fisheries, seafood, than we have ever before. We've also had great talks on our currency, on interest rates, inflation, and how the young see the future here.
0: And if you're wondering about her accent, yes, Frostadottir did study in the U.S. Supporters argued the EU would offer greater security, given Russia's war in Ukraine and President Donald Trump's periodic comments about annexing Greenland. Opponents were concerned EU membership would limit Iceland's sovereignty, especially around lucrative fishing rights.

Still to come on the show, Denmark cracks down on AI use by students, telling schools to hold more in-person exams. You're listening to The World.

0: This is The World. I'm Marco Werman. Denmark is taking new steps to confront school students' reliance on artificial intelligence. Earlier this month, the government announced emergency measures aimed at what it calls inappropriate AI use and cheating in upper grades. One fix? In-person oral exams instead of the all-important take-home essays. Also in the pipeline, have students complete more written assignments at school under controlled conditions and monitor their screen time. Guido Makransky is a professor of educational psychology at the University of Copenhagen and is leading a research project on generative AI in education. We spoke while he was attending an education conference in Zurich. He said he's paying extra attention to Denmark's new AI guardrails for students, which are going into effect as the school year begins.
1: I have three kids and my son just started high school on Monday. So this policy is specifically relevant for him. So it's something that's really relevant for me, not just research-wise, but also based on my idea with my children.
0: What have you been actually seeing in terms of how students are using generative AI?
1: They use it for things such as explanations, brainstorming, feedback. So these are things that are not necessarily, these are parts of education that are not necessarily negative. But in terms of cheating, some data shows that 46% are concerned that a classmate's use of AI will make it harder for them to get a good grade. And about two-thirds believe that more than half of their classmates have used AI to cheat. And maybe more importantly, when asked about their own use, 40% say AI makes them lazy to some or a high degree. And 32% are concerned that AI use could negatively affect their learning in the long term.
0: Well, it's interesting that these Danish students are so self-critical on how they're using AI and their dependency on it.
1: Generally, I think there's a desire to have guidelines because before this, the guidelines were basically made by each institution and they were very different guidelines.
0: So Denmark's new measures include, as we said, oral defenses of major take-home assignments, more supervised writing at school, screen monitoring during exams.
1: Yeah.
0: What do you think that will actually do to tackle the problem?
1: Well, I think it's just, so it's very important to say that this is just an immediate policy, but there's a larger goal, and that's to really think about how can we use AI in a way that supports learning and motivation in the long term. So rather than looking at evaluations and assessment, when, how, and why should we use this technology?
0: I'm really intrigued by a practical way you're dealing with this. In a study you published last year, students using an AI tutor specifically designed around learning theory, they showed better immediate conceptual knowledge than students using standard ChatGPT. In other words, an AI tutor can be useful in learning, but an AI is an all-knowing oracle generating answers kind of counterproductive. Do I have that right? Mm-hmm.
1: Yes, but in addition to the immediate results, we also measured results after 4 weeks and they retained the knowledge.
0: What do the advantages then of an AI tutor mean for schools and actual instruction?
1: If you take one thing away from this conversation, it's that we need to design these tools in a way that supports productive learning. We know a lot about that. So in this particular study, what we did was we wanted to activate students, reflect over what it was that they'd learned. So we had a lesson. And then we designed a chat together with a company called ChatTutor. We designed this chat button that would kind of mimic what I would do if I had a lesson with 250 students. I gave the lesson. Then if I had the time, I would go to each student and ask them some questions, have them reflect and give me answers, and then basically support them and guide them rather than just giving them answers so that they actually reflect and are active in this process.
0: So, Guido, you're currently at a conference being held this week in Zurich where these questions are being discussed. Yeah. What are researchers debating the most when it comes to AI and education?
1: I think some of the important big questions that we have are when does generative AI support learning? When does it hinder it? We know that generative AI is a way of cognitively offloading. So when is that cognitive offloading actually leading to productive learning and transfer? So transfer is, can we use what we've learned in a new context? So that's one of the questions. The second one is, which competencies should we prioritize in the future with constant and rapid change? And then the last one is, how should we assess students? And I think we're very aware of the promises this technology brings. It brings promises of scalability, providing individualized adaptive learning to students who might not have that. But we're also very aware of the pitfalls of this idea of outsourcing learning to a machine, which can be very problematic in the long term. If we want competencies such as students who are critical thinkers, students who are self-regulated learners, students who are curious, and so on.
0: How soon in a student's career do the walls against AI interference have to be built, in your opinion?
1: When we're talking about learning, I think we really need to start building guardrails already as soon as they start encountering generative AI. I think a bigger question is when does it make sense for students to start using and learning how to use generative AI in a productive way, and when should we keep it away? And once they start using, I think it's very important to think about these guardrails, because the research evidence is quite clear that if we do not provide guardrails for students, it leads to negative consequences.
0: Finally, Guido, if you were advising teachers trying to navigate all of this right now, what's the most important thing you would tell them?
1: To use a human-centered approach. So what that means is to use tools that are designed to support learning rather than productivity, and to think about ways in which you can use the power of generative AI in a way that supports active learning. Use technology when there's a really good use case for why it could support. And if not, you should probably not use it.
0: That was Guido McCransky. He teaches educational psychology at the University of Copenhagen and is currently researching the role of generative AI in education.

Zigzag Band came to define music known as Chigio. It's a style unique to Zimbabwe, a mix of reggae, guitar lines inspired by the sounds of the Mbira thumb piano, plus brass arrangements and dance rhythms. The lyrics are sung in the language of the Shona people, the largest ethnic group.

throughout the 1980s and into the 90s, Zigzag Band was a household name in Zimbabwe. They stayed true to their roots, not clamoring for a big commercial sound or worldwide fame, and the band was just fine, staying committed to the style of music they helped create. Like many bands, though, over time, Zigzag Band hollowed out. Already in 2011, lead guitarist Gilbert Zvameda wrote on his YouTube channel that most of our founding members passed on one after the other, from the mid to late 90s, even into the early 2000s. A collection of their music is compiled on the new release, Zigzag Band Chigiyo Music Kings, 1987 to 1998, and gives good reason to celebrate Zigzag. We leave you with their tune, Mangengai, translated that means glittering, appropriate for this hidden gem of artists.

0: This is The World. I'm Marco Werman. Venezuela, in case you didn't know, has the largest oil reserves in the world. Its economy runs on oil. So it's no wonder that many Venezuelans are concerned that days after the White House announced that the U.S. would take majority control of a huge portion of Venezuela's oil reserves, key details of the agreement remain unclear, including how oil revenue would be divided. To learn more, we reached out to Jorge Piñon. He's a former oil executive who is now an energy researcher at the University of Texas, Austin. I started by asking him exactly what the U.S. was taking control of.
1: Well, I think that's the key word, control. The oil reserves of Venezuela, like most oil reserves in the world, that's subsurface geological reserves, belong to the country. They do not belong to a private company or a private enterprise. In fact, in Venezuela, it is very clear. The Constitution basically says that the geological reserves of oil and natural gas belong to the state, period, end of story. What it seems that has happened is a concession has been signed, which is typical in our industry. And a concession could very well be a production sharing agreement in which a company guarantees that it's going to drill or invest X amount of money in developing the oil in a particular block, in this case, in the Orinoco. But I think what's very clear for all of us to understand is this does not involve the geological reserves of oil of the state of Venezuela. That's national. Nobody can touch it but the country. It's a constitutional issue. What has happened is very typical in our business. A company or a private enterprise has signed a concession with the state to develop some of those resources. In this case, 17 oil fields that it seems that they have approximately 65 billion barrels of oil.
0: Why then would the word concession not be used to describe what has been agreed to, if that's kind of a typical process in the oil business?
1: Where is the agreement? There's no transparency. As long as we, the press and the public and so on, don't have a physical copy of the agreement with three signatures in the bottom, everything that we're talking about is really just pure speculation. A concession or a production sharing agreement, it's very common. This one supposedly was signed for a period of 25 years. It includes a total of 17 oil fields. So these are fields that were producing that are now shut down due for technical reasons or lack of maintenance are now going to be restarted by this new company. And then the other ones are 8 greenfield projects, and those are brand new blocks in the Orinoco that still have not developed. And those will take years, by the way, to develop.
0: And Jorge, what about this deal, the so-called deal, has been left unsaid? Like, what are the questions that you want answered without actually putting your eyes on the so-called piece of paper?
1: Who are the signatures? So far, what we have received from Washington is that the United States, it's a signatory to this agreement. I am not aware that the United States had an oil company, just like Petrobras in Brazil or Pemex in Mexico or so on. So what U.S. entity, if the United States did sign this agreement, what entity? Was it the Department of Commerce? Was it the Department of Energy? Who signed the agreement on behalf of the U.S.? What is the U.S. role? And the same thing, the role and the participation then of the private sector. Reportedly, there was one. Some of the people says that there are more than one small, medium cap U.S. oil companies that are the ones that are going to do the work. Main question today, who signed the agreement on behalf of the United States? And what is the counterparty? Who is the other company that with the United States is going to develop these fields?
0: According to Reuters, the deal didn't even go through a competitive process. The White House is talking about $100 billion in private investment to get this oil flowing. Who or what is actually going to put up that money?
1: Well, that's the main question that we have. By the way, the $100 billion is back of the envelope figure. I cannot believe that somebody has done the due diligence that we in the industry are used to do in a project like this. You just don't come up with a number like this in a matter of weeks. How are you going to project the investment needed in 8 greenfield blocks? There are 8 fields in which we don't have any idea because nobody has ever developed those fields. By the way, at those 8 green fields, there are 2 fields in that block that already belong to China and to the Italian oil company. There's going to be also a lot of questions in the Lake Maracaibo. There is a Lagunillas field, which is 40% Belarus Neft, which is a Russian company. So it's very, very difficult for us to really give a proper analysis to the deal if we don't have a copy of it. The other question that we are asking is politically, is the United States going to be able to play nice ball with China and Russia and the Italians and all other companies that are already active in Venezuela?
0: Jorge, there's also the practicality of this deal that you alluded to a moment ago. The White House is talking about controlling 65 billion barrels of Venezuelan oil, but how much of that oil can actually be brought to market? Like, what kind of refinement are we talking about, and how quickly can it actually get pumped into cars?
1: Please remember that this is extra heavy oil of the Orinoco. This is oil that needs diluents, that's a lighter product like naphtha, for example, to be injected into the well so that we can lower or improve the viscosity to a point that we can get it out of the ground. So it's a very complex process. And then also the administration just recently said that part of that oil is going to go into the SPR, that is Strategic Petroleum Reserves. I have never heard of an extra heavy oil going into the SPR. The SPR are these huge salt caverns, four of them, that we have in Texas and in Louisiana, where we store light and medium crudes in the case of a national emergency. You cannot store heavy oil of the Orinoco and then mix it and blend it with this medium high quality crude, because then eventually it'll be very difficult, if not impossible, to pump out. So the fact that somebody said in the White House or in Washington that part of that oil is going to go to the SPR, or is that it's going to replace some of the oil that was taken out in March by this administration out of this Strategic Petroleum Reserves, that's wrong. You can't do that. Again, it shows the lack of knowledge as far as the industry is concerned.
0: So let's say there is this agreement. Will Venezuela, under Delcy Rodriguez or anyone else who is endorsed by the White House, have any chance to appeal any terms of this deal, whatever they are?
1: Yes. And then the main questions that the big multinationals like the Exxons and others have is, what if in about a year or 2 years, there's three elections in Venezuela, a new National Assembly is elected, a new government takes place, a new judiciary will take over? What about if they decide to play under different rules? And the new government in Venezuela will say, sorry, but all of the agreements that the previous government agreed to are null. They're not valid. That's the situation that the big oil companies are in. That's why big oil companies want continuity. They don't like changes. They want to sign a deal, sign the bottom line, and then beginning investing the billions of dollars that will take for them to recover their investment, and years that will take to recover their investment. They cannot afford this change of governments every couple of years and the change of the rules of the game. They need political continuity. That's why you don't have an Exxon. That's why you don't have other major oil companies in play today. That's why I want to see the agreement. I want to see who signed the agreement. Is there really an oil company that signed this agreement? And does that oil company has the expertise to drill for heavy oil? Do they have the safety stewardship and safety concerns about how to operate a field? Do they have deep pockets in order then to pay for a possible oil spill? You just don't award a concession to any, a Mickey Mouse company. This is not a little deal. This is a big deals with big responsibilities. No any other company can sign a deal like this if it is not a respectable, deep pocket, well-experienced oil company. Where is the agreement? I question if there is an agreement.
0: That's Jorge Piñon. He's a former oil executive and joined us from Austin, where he's now an energy researcher at the University of Texas.

0: This next story is about a musician who carries the weight of one of Mexico's most recognizable artistic family names. Lupita Infante is the granddaughter of this man, Pedro Infante.
1: Es la historia de un amor como no habrá otro igual.
0: He was Mexico's Frank Sinatra, a heartthrob singer who was also a movie star. Pedro Infante died in a plane crash when he was just 39 years old. His son, Pedro Infante Jr., picked up the mantle, appearing in films and recording albums before he, too, died young. Enter Lupita Infante, the granddaughter of a legend, the daughter of a star. Earlier this year, she explained to Meclit Hadero on the Movement podcast that her dad was not very involved in her life when she was a kid. So whenever he made an appearance, it was a big deal.
2: Sometimes I'd see my mom like just really cleaning up the house and I'd be like, oh, is my dad coming over? And when my dad was around, we'd go to concerts and watch him perform. Mm. And sometimes he would have me sing with him too. He'd bring me up on stage.
3: Just at home? Oh, he would. He would
2: bring
3: you
2: on
3: stage.
2: Yeah. But eventually, as I got older, I would sing a specific song, Cien Años, with him. And it's a song that my grandfather is really well known for. I remember as a kid, I would just like, I would tell my mom, like, why didn't you just pick a normal dad for me? You know, I was angry because there's so many things that come with like having a father who is, you know, in that industry and who is so well known. And on top of that, you know, he wasn't like, not to talk crap about my dad, but he wasn't like a super responsible father.
4: She was 22 years old and studying music at community college when her dad passed away. The sudden loss of her father is ultimately what led Lupita to a career in music.
2: I think when he passed away, I really felt an absence of like that presence of my father, that legacy, even the music that came with being around him. And I think that's kind of when I started shifting and started performing the more traditional music and learning about the mariachi community in LA. You know, I was like on a mission, and I think part of really finding community in this music and finding like my own voice, it really healed a lot of hurts that I had been feeling for a long time. And I was able to really express, because a lot of the songs in Mexican folk music, they're like a desahogo, like an unburdening. And you're talking about heartbreak, and it's very just soulful. And I feel like you can just, if you just open up the heart, and it is kind of like a big release of emotions. And I think I really rode that wave or train to where like I needed an outlet.
4: After community college, she went on to study ethnomusicology at UCLA, and she self-produced her first album. Then Lupita got her big break as a finalist on La Voz, the Mexican version of the singing competition show The Voice. Her star kept rising, and in 2020, she was nominated for a Latin Grammy and performed at the ceremony.
2: It was just so beautiful, and I was wearing such an incredible big white dress that just kind of took up, you know, so much space. And it was just, it looked like a princess.
4: Lupita sings in traditional ranchera and mariachi styles, but she also brings this independent, take-no-flack outlook to her songwriting approach as well.

I think one of the songs that has really, like, in a way questioned, like, the roles of what a man or a woman can, should, shouldn't do is the song called Serenata.

0: Serenades are typically performed by men outside their lover's window. Very Romeo singing to Juliet. But with this song, Lupita is putting the woman in the man's shoes. The woman is the one serenading her lover. Juliet singing to Romeo. An idea that empowers women in a genre historically dominated by men. In the music video for Serenata, Lupita delivers on the balcony scene, and she's backed up by an all-female mariachi ensemble.
1: And even in the video, I wore pants, where even now in the traditional, like, Mexican attire, women are technically not supposed to wear the charro mariachi pants. You're not supposed to. And people get offended. You know, they're like, why are you wearing pants? Like, are you just trying to show off your curves? I'm like, why, you like it? You know, I don't know. It's just like, they attribute it to, like, I'm trying to be, like, sexual, and that's a bad thing. It's almost kind of, for me, fun to be, like, covertly questioning certain things in my culture, but subtly enough to where it might kind of go over your head and you just like it because you like it. But then some people it might resonate differently with, oh, I like this because it's

Coming up, Russia's parliamentary elections are just around the corner, but many prominent opposition figures have fled the country. Still, they have not disappeared. That's just ahead here on The World.

0: This is The World. I'm Marco Werman. Russia is preparing for nationwide parliamentary elections in mid-September. President Putin's United Russia Party is practically guaranteed to retain its majority in the Duma. That's after most prominent opposition figures have fled the country in recent years, and those who remain face significant barriers to running for office. But Russia's opposition hasn't totally disappeared. Many activists and politicians continue their work from abroad, often at considerable personal risk. DW's Levi Bridges has this report on the current state of Russia's opposition.
1: Earlier this month, Russia's Supreme Court barred the Yabloko Party, which opposes the Ukraine war, from participating in the elections. On Telegram channels, I find videos of a dense crowd of mostly 20-somethings gathered outside the courthouse. They start chanting the word shame over and over in response to the court's decision. Police quickly disperse the crowd, even threatening to haul the youngsters off to a military enlistment office. Police later came to the homes of several people who were outside the courthouse and detained them for participating in an unauthorized protest. Public dissent has become much rarer in Russia since the country invaded Ukraine. Rights groups estimate that thousands of Russians are currently held in jail on politically motivated charges. Yevgeny Karpov formerly worked in the regional offices of Russian opposition leader Alexei Navalny. Karpov found refuge in France, but safety came with a big sacrifice.
2: First off, my kids are still in Russia, my parents too. So it's very difficult and expensive for them to travel abroad to visit me, especially to the EU where they need visas. I find myself constantly hoping to find some way to return to Russia, but there just isn't one. That's what makes this situation so hard.
1: Karpov and many other Russian exiles living in Europe have continued to stay active in politics by creating their own YouTube channels aimed at people inside Russia. The site is blocked there, but many can still watch YouTube with a VPN. A lot of them are newsy shows that provide Russians with accurate information about the war or government corruption, the kind of thing state-run Russian media doesn't cover. One channel tells Russians about recent Ukrainian strikes inside Russia. The video's host, Daniil Chabykin, also left Russia for his work in opposition politics and now lives in Armenia. While he remains dedicated to providing Russians with a truthful account of the war, he admits that creating online content has its limitations.
3: Right now, there is no clear plan for how to defeat Putin. He controls an entire army and a country with vast resources. But me, I don't have my own army or anything close to the same level of resources the Kremlin has.
1: Chabykin left Russia after the authorities started issuing him huge fines, millions of rubles, for his political work. The charges also carried the threat of someday revoking his ability to leave Russia. He understood all of this as a warning sign, especially since he'd seen other members of the opposition wind up in jail. I didn't want to be next, he tells me. This summer, the Kremlin has taken measures to make life even more uncomfortable for the opposition living abroad. A new law goes into effect on September 1st that will allow officials to confiscate the property of Russians living outside the country, who are accused of acting, quote, against Russia's interest. Authorities will no longer have to wait for a court ruling to do so, thereby making it easier to punish Russian dissidents living abroad. This law is the latest example of how the Kremlin uses Russians' ties to their homeland against them. Chabykin says that after he left Russia, the police showed up at his parents' house and conducted a search as part of a case against him.
3: It's really unsettling because my family isn't involved in politics at all. We don't even talk about these issues. The authorities knew I wasn't in Russia when they searched my parents' home. Doing this causes stress. It creates a sort of psychological pressure.
1: It's a way of signaling to opposition figures and activists that they might not be safe, even outside Russia. The Central Asian country of Kazakhstan, which was once part of the Soviet Union and still maintains close ties with the Kremlin, is currently holding two Russian activists in jail who are wanted by Moscow. This year, Kazakh authorities approved their extradition to Russia. One of the jailed Russian activists, Yulia Yemelyanova, previously worked with Navalny's office in St. Petersburg and helped Ukrainian refugees in Georgia. I spoke with one of Yemelyanova's colleagues, who didn't want to give her name. She recalls Yemelyanova as a kind-hearted woman with a fierce spirit.
4: At protests in Russia, Yemelyanova was the sort of person who was always up in the very front, right in the action. But she had another side. She was so thoughtful and caring. I remember she adopted a stray cat. She had to hide in the bathroom each time the landlady stopped by. She'd turn on the faucet so the landlady couldn't hear it meowing.
1: Russia wants to try Yemelyanova for allegedly stealing a phone in Russia years ago. Her supporters say the charges are really about her activism. Yemelyanova recently sent a written message through her lawyers from prison in Kazakhstan, saying that I truly fear for my life if extradition to Russia takes place. Russia is not backing down from pursuing critics at home. Boris Nadezhdin is a Russian opposition politician who planned to run for office in next month's elections on an anti-war platform. But this summer, the authorities barred him from participating. This August, Nadezhdin made a surprising post on his Telegram channel.
5: Всем привет. Есть хорошие новости.
1: I've got news. I'm alive and free, he says, standing before the Eiffel Tower in Paris, and becoming yet another member of Russia's dwindling opposition to flee the country in search of safety elsewhere in Europe.
0: Levi Bridges there, reporting for DW's Inside Europe podcast.

0: 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We've got more of our reporting on YouTube. Check us out at The World News GBH. I'm Marco Werman. Join us right back here tomorrow.
1: The World's theme music is composed by Ned Porter. The World is a co-production of GBH Boston and PRX.

0: That was The World from PRX. The program was recorded earlier in the day.
1: The following program was previously recorded by NHK World Japan.
2: This is Asian View from NHK World Japan. I'm Hiroko Kitadai. The death toll from Wednesday's massive flash flooding in a border region between Nepal and China has reached 797, with more than 3,000 people missing. Nepali officials say 781 people have died and 2,502 are missing in Nepal. Five Japanese remain unaccounted for. Chinese state-run media say 16 individuals are dead and 546 remain missing in China. Nepal has dispatched nearly 10,000 military and other personnel to flood-stricken areas. They are using helicopters and other equipment to scour the terrain for the missing. A Japanese researcher who narrowly escaped last week's flash flooding in Nepal has shared the horror of what she witnessed. Hoshi Izumi spoke to NHK in the Nepali capital Kathmandu on Sunday, 4 days after the disaster. Hoshi, a scholar of Tibetan languages and cultures, crossed into Nepal from China's Tibet Autonomous Region. Hoshi said a massive mudslide took place on Wednesday morning while she was in a vehicle about 70 kilometers from the border region. Hoshi said the flood washed away a bridge her vehicle had just crossed. She said she could have been engulfed by the wall of water if her trip had been delayed. Japan's self-defense forces will soon be heading to Indonesia to help tackle massive forest fires. Japan's defense minister Koizumi Shinjiro made the announcement on Friday. He said he ordered the SDF to carry out international disaster relief operations in response to a request from the Indonesian government. The ministry sends a maritime self-defense force transport vessel carrying three ground self-defense force helicopters will leave as soon as preparations are completed. We are broadcasting from NHK in Tokyo.
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10: From CBC News, The World This Hour, I'm Neil Herland. Mark Carney's Liberals swept all three federal by-elections last night, cementing their majority in the House of Commons with 173 seats. The biggest victory for the Liberals was winning the Quebec riding of Chicoutimi-Lefroy from the Conservatives. In his victory speech, Daniel Gobet mentioned the significance of the result.
11: We are the voice of Quebec, a strong voice for a strong Canada. Thank you, friends.
10: In the Toronto riding of Beaches East York, Tanvir Shanawaz spoke about the rising fortunes of the Liberal Party.
12: It's a great time to be a Liberal in Canada and in Beaches East York.
10: And in North Vancouver, Capilano, Liberal Braden Cayley highlighted the historic nature of his victory.
13: Might be the strongest Liberal by-election results in over 100 years in BC. So it's nice to make some British Columbia history. And tonight you've given me the greatest honor of my life, the chance to serve this community.
10: Meanwhile, Prime Minister Mark Carney released a statement. He says at this consequential time for Canada, voters have placed their trust in our government's plan. Now to the Las Vegas County Courthouse.
14: Guilty of first-degree murder with use of a deadly weapon, dated this 31st date. Ladies and gentlemen of the jury, is this your verdict as read? So say you won, so say you all.
15: Yes.
10: A Las Vegas jury has found Duane Davis guilty of orchestrating the 1996 killing of rap legend Tupac Shakur, a crime he even bragged about. This is the first conviction in a case that has gripped hip-hop fans for decades. About 400

0: sure.
1: Dr. Keith Wolstenholme is an orthopedic surgeon based in Red Deer, Alberta.
0: You know, if somebody decides to go private, we need to make sure that means that they're actually working more.
1: The province says hundreds of Alberta doctors are already interested in the new dual practice system. But the Canadian Health Coalition's Jason McLean worries that system could erode public health care across Canada. For its part, Ottawa says it's in contact with Alberta and that the two governments will work closely to ensure that the principles of the Canada Health Act are respected. Aaron Collins, CBC News, Calgary.
2: Hundreds of people in Summerland, BC gathered to say thank you to the local fire department for their work battling the Bald Range wildfire. The fire burned more than 25,000 hectares and is now considered held. Tiffany Goodwin has more.
3: They saved our town.
4: Cheers ring out for some of the local heroes on the front line of the Bald Range wildfire. Summerland Mayor Doug Holmes says when the fire broke out on August 7th, it hit home for local fire crews.
5: Their families were also evacuated, like the rest of us, and so they sacrificed from being apart from their families to put the community first.
4: The Summerland Fire Department consists of 32 members, 27 of which are auxiliary members. Cooking up burgers and hot dogs for people at the event is a local Summerland Kinsmen Club. But in the midst of tragedy and the wounds left behind is a region that's stronger as people come together and support each other while honoring their local heroes. Tiffany Goodwin, CBC News, Summerland, British Columbia.
2: 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For CBC News, I'm Neil Herland.
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7: Look, as long as I've been hosting the show, we've been having conversations about how AI is impacting the music industry, but now it feels like that question is more urgent, and that's because we now have the first AI-generated song that has managed to hit the Billboard Hot 100. So, today on the podcast, how AI is changing the music landscape. I'm Alamin Abdul-Mahmoud, and this is Commotion. With me today, Rolly Pemberton and Maura Johnston. Hello to both of you.
8: Yo.
9: Hello.
7: How's it going, everybody? It's nice to have you here. I regret to do this to you, but I think the place for us to start this conversation is right here.

0: Okay, so that is a cover version of Madonna's 1989 classic, Like a Prayer. It was produced by an Australian DJ named Josh Fowers. I really enjoyed Rolly immediately sort of beginning to laugh as that began to play. And I'm going to get to you in that in just a moment. More DJs doing a high energy remix of a song that existed for a while. That's not a new thing. Why is this one getting all this attention?
1: Well, this one, I mean, as of this morning, it's had 50 million Spotify hits and it hit number one on the national radio airplay chart in Australia really quickly. So that generated suspicion because everybody's wary of viral hits these days. And as it turned out, and you can kind of tell from some of the audio tells, like the very clipped at certain end vocals and stuff, that Fawaz didn't credit the AI music generator that helped him make this song. Everybody thought it was him and his uncle. And when he was called out, he said he used AI, quote, like a tool, and that he just wanted to provide his listeners with, quote, good music, which I mean, like a prayer, obviously, fair play. Since then, he's retroactively added a credit for, quote, generative AI, one word. And that credit also appears on his new single, which is a pretty much identical take, but it's on MGMT's Electric Feel.
0: Right.
1: But the more important thing is that last week, the Australian Recording Industry Association said that songs had to be, quote, substantially human made in order to qualify for the country's album and singles chart. Now, what substantially means, I guess we're going to find that out.
0: I just right off the bat, I just want to say, I hate that we are living through this timeline. I do not want to be having conversations about what substantially human made even means, but we'll get into that in just a moment. So that's happening in Australia. In North America, there's been a lot of conversation about this song.

0: Why is this happening? That is LA rapper, Felix Flexen. The song is I am not. That song is called Rubbers. It went viral this summer. It became the first AI generated song to actually make it onto the Billboard Hot 100. Look, first Phoenix was like, listen, definitely not AI made. And then a lot of internet people came up with being like, hey, these are all the telltale signs of an AI song. And then some convincing evidence that he used a program called Treblo to produce a track. And then he came clean about using it. Rolly, what are those telltale signs of a song being like, oh, I think that's AI, buddy?
1: Well, I think the first thing was this person has a British accent. And Phoenix Flexen's from L.A. So that was a big tell.
0: That's a good start.
1: He's a rapper. He's from Shoreline Mafia, and he had never sung before. So, yeah, this whole, like, major stylistic shift, this isn't like an 808s and Heartbreaks thing where there was an interpersonal turmoil, and he's like, I just need to sing and do something
0: through
1: different.
0: This tool, yeah.
1: It's like, no, he just randomly, it's the first song he's ever put out as a solo artist. There's nothing about this that is related to his music.
0: Yeah. That's a good telltale sign.
1: That's
0: that it's
1: a huge
0: AI.
1: One.
0: But okay, does the fact that a song like this actually ends up making it onto the Billboard 100, like, does that make you go, I'm worried. I'm worried that this is going to open the floodgates and there's going to be a lot more of this and it's going to get onto the charts because it managed to make it onto the charts.
1: Yeah, I mean, I feel like that's the whole point of this experiment with Treblo and Phoenix Flexen is to demonstrate that they, through a lot of trickery and confusing the audience, have managed to get a song on the charts. But is it still there?
0: It's not still there.
1: It fell off the charts already.
0: Yeah.
1: So I'm like, well, there's not a lot of lasting power there at all.
0: Yeah, but time was more. If you had made it to the Billboard Hot 100, like that's a nice feather in your cap. You know what I mean?
2: It's a little different now with the way because of the way that streams are sort of calculated and like the way that streaming is a very sort of like light touch interaction. Yeah. But yeah, I think that it really it's definitely lost its luster in the age of 25 songs by one artist making the Hot 100 at the same time.
0: I really regret to make this whole conversation worse, but we gotta, because it's interesting that you have these AI-generated tracks from Josh Foas and Phoenix Flexen, and they're doing big numbers, but then you have this.

0: just want to note the vibe shift between Rubbers, which you guys were at least a little bit delighted by, and the song that we're playing right now, which is called Affection. It is from Tyga, who is a singer/rapper. He made an entire album with AI-generated tracks. The reception to this album has been unlike any I've seen before. Pitchfork gave it a 0.0 out of 10, failed to crack the album charts. A lot of the negative reaction has been focused on how Tyga ended up using AI. Mauro, when you consider all these different examples here, like, what does that tell you about the public's willingness to actually say, you know what, I do want some AI music?
1: Yeah, I think people might like songs that are made with AI at first, but often once they do, they're like, oh, it's over. No, because they don't want to be moved by a machine. Also, why do all the AI generated songs sound like the 80s? Like, why do they call back to that decade? That's an interesting thing to think about.
0: Yeah.
1: But, you know, I feel like it dovetails with a couple of other points right now in music. Like, you know, there's the recent backlash against like some viral acts like Stella Lefty, who, you know, she as a singer-songwriter, she had to retroactively give Noah Kahan songwriting credits for one for
0: on
1: her
0: Boston.
1: Big song that's
0: yeah.
1: on, for Boston. And like since her album came out on Friday, more songs have been picked out for like references to like the Chicks and other country artists. Yeah. And I feel like, you know, having AI make music also invites the idea of having AI prop up listener counts, like I was saying earlier, which seems like, you know, the falsehoods just pile up. And, you know, I think it's a problem with music discovery right now. A lot of people are just on the endless shuffle and they're not getting like the Casey Kasem front announce and back announce with little factoids about the artist that, you know, tell them that they're real. And, you know, I think that when you hear a song or like a snippet of it, you like it, you're like, oh, I'll file that away. And then like you find out that it's AI, you kind of feel cheated, right?
0: Yeah.
1: You kind of feel like, you know, they evoked an emotion from me against my will with a computer. And it's just, I think it's just, you know, tied up with the general like suspicious mood in the States and probably around the world. Like electric bills are going up, food's getting like more stuff added to it. City councils are, you know, doing, adding, making late night data center deals. Listeners just being annoyed by AI generated music, I think it really is kind of it sums up a lot of the anxieties and anger that are percolating right now.
0: Well, I was gonna say, before we started rolling, Mauro, you said welcome to the age of suspicion. I was like, I don't want to be here. I mean, having said that,
1: I don't either.
0: It's a little bit too late for that. I should say, Rolly, what I find kind of fascinating about all of these sort of evangelists for AI right now is like, you've got significant names who've made their careers in hip hop who have been like basically evangelists for using, you know, like your own talents for making music. We're talking about like Timbaland, we're talking about Rick Rubin. We're talking, like, last week there was a big feature on Dr. Dre and Jimmy Iovine. Like, there's something about people who have said we are innovators in this genre who are now saying, you know what, why don't we do a little bit more AI in music? These are people who really did pioneer producing records with the most very hands-on kind of way. What do you make of that shift, that idea, like those are the people speaking on behalf of AI?
2: What do they all have in common?
0: They're billionaires?
2: If you think about Rick Rubin, Dr. Dre, Timbaland, what do they all have in common in 2026?
0: Tell me.
2: They're washed.
0: Ooh.
2: Irrelevant artists who were very groundbreaking in their moment, right?
0: Yeah.
2: And also just very singular, you know, independent ideas that they came up with, right?
0: Yeah.
2: And then when you look at Timbaland for and says who's really into Suno, he works for Suno, right?
0: Which is one of the AI,
2: one of the generative AI companies.
0: Yeah.
2: And in an interview, which was kind of advertorial in Rolling Stone that I read, he's talking about how, you know, he didn't have any ideas. He had major writer's block. And then Suno was like his, he called it his baby Timbo and his baby Thriller.
0: Oh, God.
2: And it just really reignited his creativity.
0: Yeah.
2: But for someone like Timbaland, who redefined pop music and hip hop and just a singular force in music, till he has lost his confidence to that point where he has to use this AI. It's really sad.
0: Yeah, that's the statement. The statement is like, hey, there was a time when you had something to say, and maybe you feel like because you don't have anything to say right now, this tool is giving you the facsimile of feeling like you have something to say.
2: It's like he's lost his skill of discernment, right? He can't tell whether something's good or bad. So let me just go to the machine.
0: Yeah, that is a painful statement to hear about somebody who has actually given us so much, you know, like classic lasting sort of art. Mauro, we started this discussion by talking about, you know, like the Australian music industry's move to maybe ban AI generated music from its charts. In recent weeks, we've also seen Apple Music, Billboard announced that they're going to be identifying and tagging music that is AI music on their platforms. Does that feel meaningful to you, or does that kind of feel more like a sort of a cosmetic gesture?
1: I think we're going to have to wait and see, because that substantial is such a, you know, sort of malleable term. And I mean, I'm really just TBD about so much of this stuff right now, because, you know, a few years ago, would you have thought that like MLB would be partnering with a gambling site? No, but they're doing it now. And I just, you know, but it all, I think it all comes back to just people want humanity. And, you know, the outpouring of love for Dolly Parton last week, certain, yeah, and Tim Curry, people want to respond to humanity and realness. And like, you know, also, AI records are kind of boring and not as exciting. Like last week I talked to Shibuzi and he just put out a 20 track concept record about like a young woman out for revenge. And it's like, okay, like he could have put it, you know, been like, okay, can you just make like 10 more A Bar Song Tipsies and that's, we're done. But like he worked on this project for 7 years and like, you're not going to get that kind of like creativity and interestingness from putting in prompts.
0: Yeah, I love that Shibuzi record, and also like it's the idea that like that's something that has just been baking in the background this whole time while he's had A Bar Song Tipsy go to number one, be the biggest song of the summer that one summer. That encourages me. That really gives me a little bit more life, you know. 30 Seconds to You, Rolly, you put out a book earlier this year about the music industry called Ways of Listening. It includes this cautionary chapter about AI and music and the sort of the introduction of AI into music. When you look at how this story's played out over this summer, which happened so quickly, what does the future of AI music look like to you right now?
2: I think what I didn't expect to happen this quickly is the companies seeing the reaction of the audience. Yeah. People are not liking this AI, really, and they're trying to claw back a bit of the AI. They're trying to have disclaimers. They're trying to, you know, Spotify is marking AI-generated artists now, you know, and you go on LinkedIn, you can press a button and be like, this seems like AI slop. It shows that it's not as bulletproof as maybe they thought it was.
0: I think that is a small mercy. I would like to see how that plays out over the rest of the year. So really appreciate your time, you guys. Thank you so much for coming on the show today.
2: Yeah, thanks for having me.
1: Thank you.
0: Yes, of course. Bye. Rolly Pemberton is a writer and rapper, also known as Cadence Weapon. He was with me right here in studio. His new book is called Ways of Listening. Mara Johnston is a freelance music journalist in Boston. I'm Alamin Abdul Mahmoud, and this is Commotion. And okay, first of all, we were going to talk about the Pope today. We're going to talk about the Pope today, but there's pretty significant breaking news in the world of fashion. And Vanessa Friedman, who's a fashion director and chief fashion critic for the New York Times, is here. Vanessa, it's good to see you. How's it going?
3: And nice to see you too. It is a little manic at the moment.
0: I was going to say, we had this whole plan to talk about the Pope making it onto the best dress list for Vogue. We are still going to talk about that. But first,
3: Vanity Fair.
0: But let's start with the big breaking news, because it's a really significant thing. What happened this morning?
3: So John Galliano, the very influential British designer who was head of Dior for years and really made it the sort of famous name it is, and then was fired for anti-Semitic comments in 2011, was supposed to be the subject of the Met's big Costume Institute show next year, which would have made him only the third living designer to ever get a solo exhibition at the museum. And he has just pulled out over a growing public backlash against his history of comments.
0: Tell me, what's your reaction to this news? Like, you wake up, you see this news. What's your reaction to it?
3: I mean, on a lot of levels, it wasn't really a surprise. You know, what had been a surprise was the museum's decision to have this show, not because John isn't very talented, not because he didn't merit it, not because he hasn't atoned for his past behavior and studied Judaism with rabbis, but just because given the tenor of the times, given the fact that there is a kind of growing wave of anti-Semitism, both in New York and across the country and the world, it seemed like very weird decision to celebrate someone with this baggage at this moment, especially for an institution like the Met, which is so important culturally in New York.
0: When the news first came out that he was sort of being given this honor, there was, I think people are expecting a pretty significant reaction. I feel like the reaction was even bigger than it actually was. What's your take on that?
3: There was a period of silence. I think there was a moment when the Met thought, okay, people understand this. You know, they had done a fair amount of damage control before the announcement came out. They had brought in a lot of influential rabbis. They had brought in the head of the Anti-Defamation League to meet with John, to hear his story, to judge his atonement from his own lips. And those rabbis came away, you know, they told the New York Times, satisfied. You know, they felt that he really had done the work and deserved a second chance. But there is a difference between giving someone a professional second chance, which John has had, right? He was creative director of Maison Margiela for 10 years. He's been re-embraced by fashion, and giving him, you know, what is arguably the biggest honor that a museum can give a fashion designer, mm-hmm. one that's only happened with two other designers. And just in the last week, I think the dam broke, and a whole bunch of city politicians, as well as, you know, very important donors to the museum, went public with their dismay over this and their sense that this was really a serious mistake and something the museum should not be doing. And I think the public outcry just became untenable for the museum. They couldn't go forward.
0: So that's the thing that's happening in your morning this morning.
3: But that was my morning. That was all right. That announcement happened this morning at about 8 a.m.
0: but before that announcement, our original plan was to start this conversation with a pretty significant news story, which is that Vanity Fair just put out their annual best dressed list. It's a combination of, you know, most fashionable and influential people of the year. You've got a few people on there who are not a surprise, like Harry Styles, not a surprise. Spike Lee, not a surprise. Alyssa Liu is not a surprise. But then the person that I don't think I expect to see on the list is Pope Leo, the head of the Catholic Church. Okay, let's talk about that, because that's why we're having you on. What was your reaction to seeing Pope Leo on this list?
3: Well, I would just like to say that Pope Leo was on our 2025, the New York Times styles list of 2025.
0: That's right.
3: Most stylish people of the year. So we actually beat them to this one. So I was like, oh, yeah, of course, you're just like following in our footsteps.
0: It's not a surprise.
3: Good choice. Yeah. Not a surprise.
0: I mean, I will say that, like, when I see photos of Pope Leo, right, he's often photographed wearing baseball caps. I've seen him wearing a lot of Nikes. And I kind of go, wait a minute. Why am I not on this list? Is my first reaction. But maybe number two is, how would you describe Pope Leo's fashion choices?
3: Well, I think, you know, look, every pope is extremely aware of their presentation and their image, right? Pageantry, clothing, regalia is part of the work of the Catholic Church, right? It's part of the way the church denotes hierarchy and has for centuries. So the fact that this pope is making choices related to his clothing when he knows that will be publicly viewed is completely in line with tradition, mm-hmm. right? It is absolutely him doing his job. And I think, you know, what he's saying is, yes, you know, I am the first American pope, right?
0: Yeah.
3: Here's the, like, signposts of my nationality, right? Here's who I, you know, this is who I am. This is my background. I embrace it. I tell the world. And I think it also speaks to he's a kind of more accessible, more slightly more relaxed, maybe more American-y pope than his predecessors. And it gives that vibe, too. It's a vibe.
0: It's 100% a vibe. When I see those photos, I go, like, that's the Pope, but also that's a guy from Chicago. Right. Like, both things are present in those photos. I think the best dressed list in Vanity Fair is broken down into a bunch of categories. Pope Leo is included in the most original category. What do you think about his style that makes him original? Like, how does that label apply to him, do you think?
3: I would actually dispute that label. I'm not sure it is original, except that, he is the first Pope to wear Nikes and a baseball cap. So. Yeah. Maybe that makes him original. I mean, I think the whole idea of a best dress list itself is a kind of misnomer, because it's not really a judgment on the taste of the people involved. It's really like, these are the people whose clothing is setting off the most conversation, right? Like, these are the people are talking about.
0: When I think about the Catholic Church, like, I think about an institution that is so steeped in history and tradition. How much of a say do you think the Pope would get in, you know, what he gets to wear every day? Like, to what degree is that even changeable?
3: I mean, within tradition, he has a big say. I mean, just think about, we're talking details matter, right?
0: Yes.
3: Details matter here. So you think about, like, the last three popes. You know, the last three popes, the shoes were, like, a huge thing, right? Like, Pope Benedict was famous for bringing back the red slippers, the red leather slippers that had been sort of in and out, with other popes over time. But he was also, you know, famously a very elaborate dresser, right? He really embraced the richness and the sort of the luxury and the tradition of that side of the church. Pope Francis, who followed him, completely the opposite. You know, it was very much about humility and, you know, being relating to the poor. And, you know, he chose to wear sandals. I think at one point he was called, like, the Pope in sandals or brown shoes. Mm-hmm. And now you have Leo in his sneakers. So, like, each pope is saying something about their position, really, on Catholicism, their value system to the world with their shoes.
0: And their degree of relatability, of course. Like that is the thing that he's trying to do. Like the idea that me and the Pope own the same shoes. That's not a reality that has ever entered, you know, my life until this very Pope. Pope Leo, I should say, also made Vogue's list of best dressed people in 2025. Is there a look or like a pattern that stands out to you when it comes to the way that Pope Leo dresses? Like do you have a favorite Pope Leo look that you can think of?
3: I mean, I think the thing again is that Pope Leo is really splitting the difference between Francis and Benedict. Yeah. He has brought back some of the more formal and more fancy looks that Benedict favors. You know, he's got the ermine robes again, but he also has some of the, as you say, like accessibility and normal guy-ness that Francis had.
0: Right.
3: And that probably is very much like the position he has to thread politically within the church.
0: When you think about the message that is trying to send, like what does that tell you about the way that he's trying to sort of lead the Catholic Church by making those choices, do you think?
3: I think he's a consensus pope. Right. He really is trying to unite the church. He's trying to, I think, like unite the world, really. Like, I mean, he talks a lot about the need for, you know, for peace and the importance of outreach, you know, particularly given the fact that we're in this geopolitical moment with many wars. You know, I think he sees himself as a bridge builder and his clothes are about bridge building.
0: Vanessa, what I was starting to think about the other day is like, I was starting to think about, are there any other popes where people have talked about their fashion as much as they have with this pope? Because this feels new to me, you know, but I don't know, does this feel new to you as well? The idea that, because of course, if people pay attention to how a pope dresses, but this is a lot of conversation. That's a lot of best dressed lists. That's, you know, like that feels new to me. Does that feel new to you as well?
3: Well, Francis was Esquire's 2013 Best Dressed Man of the Year.
0: Okay, I did not remember that at all. I think my brain kind of blocked that out. Okay, so this has happened before.
3: So this has happened before. And in fact, you know, the sheer reality that the Met, to go back to the Met, when it did its show, Heavenly Bodies, Catholicism and the Fashion Imagination, you know, it included 42 pieces from the Vatican.
0: Right. So people have been paying attention to how popes dress for some time.
3: I think popes

0: been best dressed for centuries.
1: I'm curious, do you think these personal style choices make them more accessible to people, or does it? Because there's the other thing that happens is people go, how do I take this person seriously? They're wearing this on the world stage. Right? How is this Pope read in terms of how his fashion choices land?
0: I think the Pope is being really smart and strategic. Fashion is part of the vernacular of the world at the moment, right? It's how we communicate. We all see pictures like flood social media. We make judgments about people by how they're dressed before we listen to anything they say, right? Before we listen to any homilies or speeches or read position papers or whatever. And he is simply using the tools at his disposal to, disseminate his message.
1: Yeah, I think I like that way of putting it, because when I think about this Pope, I think about the sneakers and the hats, but also I think about his lengthy piece on AI in this moment. And the message that I sort of keep getting from this Pope is, hey, I'm having the same conversations that you're having. And I think one way to do that is, to issue large edicts or, publish 27,000 words on AI. But another way to do that, right, is just to communicate it with the fashion. And he's doing that really well. Vanessa Friedman, I really appreciate your time. Thank you so much for coming on the show today.
0: Pleasure to talk to you.
1: Yes, of course. Vanessa Friedman is the fashion director and chief fashion critic for The New York Times. My name is Alamine Abdul Mahmoud, and that is it for the podcast today. But guess what? Tomorrow, we are talking with Erykah Badu. And that is because Erykah Badu just released a brand new album alongside The Alchemist. It is Erykah's first studio album in 11 years, so we're going to have a chance to talk about that. In the meantime, I'm so delighted to be back. I want to thank my pal Emil Niazi for sitting in for me for the past month. I'm so happy to be with you. My name is Alamine Abdul Mahmoud. This show is called Commotion. We'll be back tomorrow. We will see you then.

0: That was Commotion. Next up, it's Because News, Canada's funniest news quiz.
1: This episode previously aired because summer.
2: Because News.
3: With Gavin Crawford.
1: Hello, Canada. I am Gavin Crawford. Welcome to Because News, Canada's funniest news quiz. I'm here today with three people who swear they were nowhere near Coachella when Madonna's corset went missing. Pinched and cinched, it's this week's panel. She is from the land of the Edmonton Oilers and ready for yet another run at the Stanley Cup. Third time's the charm for Alice Moran.
4: Please let this be the time.
1: He says he is willing to drive those belugas to the States just for gas money. Everyone loves Chris Siddiqui.
5: I'm here to win, Gavin. Not here to make friends.
1: And finally, she would like to reassure Canada Post that losing $1.57 billion could happen to anyone. Here to put her stamp on things, it's Jan Caruana.
4: I guess the check was in the mail.
1: All right, panel, are you ready to make some games out of the news?
4: Yes.
5: Yes.
1: Then let us begin.
6: Here we go.
4: Yeah.
1: Panel, it's time to play a new game we call Right Tune, Wrong Lyrics.
4: Oh.
1: That's right. You are about to hear The Music of the Night from The Phantom of the Opera, a song I'm very familiar with. But to spice things up, I have been handed this envelope with the lyrics to a completely different song.
4: Oh.
1: Which song? Okay, we'll see how this goes. Have a listen to the right tune with the wrong lyrics and see if you can figure out the headline behind the mashup.
5: Okay.

0: That was legitimately so beautiful.
1: Oh my God.
2: All right, there you go, panel. There is your right music, wrong lyrics. Can you tell me what news story inspired me to mash those particular lyrics onto that particular song?
3: I actually know this, Gav. It's that they plan to ruin the Phantom of the Opera with those lyrics that you just sang.
2: Wow. Possibly. Alice?
0: Is it that the Tragically Hip are getting a musical?
2: You are correct for the point. Yes, that, of course, was Ahead by a Century by the Tragically Hip. The headline reads, The Tragically Hip Jukebox Musical to debut in Hamilton. It's been 10 years since the Tragically Hip played their last concert, but now their music lives on in a brand new form. The show officially opens next Friday. Would you care to guess what this Tragically Hip musical is named?
3: It's called Trouble at the Hen House. It's called Day for Night. It's called Grace 2. It's called Wheat Kings. Any of these? Right?
2: No. Alice?
3: Phantom Power.
0: I mean, I also think it's Wheat Kings, and I think it's probably about a fictional agrarian feudal system.
2: Jen?
4: Hello, Gordy. Well, hello, Gordy. No?
2: It is actually called It's a Good Life If You Don't Weaken.
4: Oh, Chris, you were so close. If you had guessed like 9 more songs.
2: Yeah.
3: I had that on my list.
2: That is the name of a classic Tragically Hip song. It's a Good Life If You Don't Weaken. The musical is being produced under the guidance of Michael Rubinoff, one of the producers of Come From Away. Years ago, he says he approached the band about using their music for a show. The band said yes, but only on one condition. What was that one condition?
3: Actually, I know the actual answer, Gab. It's that Mandy Patinkin must play Gord Downie.
5: You are ahead by a century.
6: New Orleans is a sinking.
2: Those are all great guesses. Does anyone know for real what the condition was?
4: I think the band's condition to the producers was they can have the catalog of music, but the musical couldn't be like about them.
2: You were correct for the point, Jan Caruana. The show could not be about the band. As a result, the musical, which is about to debut, is not about the band. What story do you think it tells instead?
0: Well, when I think of the Hip, I think of like driving to the cottage with your friends. And so I think the musical is actually based on a true story that happened to me and my friends, where we were all on the way up to the cottage and my friend broke up with her boyfriend. And then we were all just at the cottage with the man who cried the entire time. And also, he was our driver, so we had to drive all the way back with him.
3: That's what I call Trouble at the Hen House.
2: That is a good guess. It actually takes place in 2002 and is about an exiled Iraqi journalist who says something on air that forces him to flee the country. He comes to Canada, where he falls in love with the owner of a record store.
3: Whoa!
4: That's nice.
3: Cool!
2: The story unfolds in what is unarguably Canada's hippest location. Bonus point. What is Canada's hippest place?
3: Ossington.
2: No. Oh.
0: The Chuck E. Cheese by the airport?
2: Also no, Jen.
4: I'm going to guess, given the content matter of the music, I'm going to guess Kingston, Ontario.
2: You were correct. Kingston, where the band originally formed.
4: Which I would like to give a shout out to Kingston because I actually love Kingston. There are great restaurants in Kingston. It's a really nice downtown area, very strollable. You're on the water. You can take the Thousand Island boat tour. Come on.
0: Yeah, and they have an Arby's.
2: Fair.
4: Can't beat it.
2: The musical features many of the band's best-loved songs, Ahead by a Century, Wheat Kings, Courage. Just for an example, here is a clip from the show featuring the two leads, Talia Schlanger and Ali Momin.

0: Jen, you're tearing up.
1: Yeah. Yep.
0: And for any Because News fans who are listening and think that voice sounded a little familiar, it's because Talia Schlanger also does this.
2: Because News with Gavin Crawford.
0: That's right.
1: Hey, part of the family.
0: You already knew she was talented from that, and now a singer too.
3: I would love for her and someone to be in the audience and go, "I know this voice." Because News is Gavin Crawford.
0: Are you guys Tragically Hip fans?
1: Yeah.
3: Yes.
1: Yeah, I think they revoke your passport if you say you're not.
3: Yeah.
0: What do you? How do you feel about a jukebox musical though? Well, on board, not.
1: I think it depends. Like, I think people have very specific feelings about this band and these songs in particular. So to hear them kind of redone by these beautiful, beautiful voices, but in arrangements that maybe strip away a little bit of the original kind of, like, you know, drama of the song.
3: But also exposes a new generation to all the poetry of Gord Downie and the other boys.
0: Alice?
4: Mamma Mia was the most transformative theater experience of my life. I will watch any jukebox musical and have a grand old time because I'm like, hey, I already know this one. Yeah. It's not like when you go to a musical and you're like, where's this going? I know exactly where it's going.
3: Look, a Mormon.
4: I can sing and dance in the aisles. Let's go, bud.
3: Was there a Green Day jukebox musical?
0: There was.
4: American Idiot.
0: Right. Yeah. I'm on board with this Tragically Hip musical because I think every once in a while there should be a musical for straight people.
3: Thank you, Gavin. No one ever considers the straight people.
4: Yeah. When are we going to get a Transformers musical?
1: Oh, Alice, now that you've spoken it, it into life.
4: And I have a part coming my way.
0: Aside from the obvious risks of reimagining these iconic songs, the show's producers are worried about another, much more imminent threat. What big threat are producers worried about?
4: The heat death of the universe.
0: Fair. Jen.
1: I know what I would be afraid of. People singing along, because that's the danger of a jukebox musical.
3: Right.
1: Because you sit there, everybody knows the words, so people are singing along, and you're like, I didn't pay $160 to hear you sing Bob Cajun, Diane.
0: You are correct for the point. Here is producer... Here is producer Michael Rubinoff.
5: It's been a big problem. You know, they're doing Rocky Horror Show on Broadway right now, and they've had to ask people to stop shouting out. It's not a movie. It's live theater.
0: I mean, that's the whole point of Rocky Horror, but this could be different.
1: Maybe pick a different one. Well, like, I went to see, was there like a Temptations musical? It was something like that. It was jukeboxy. And they had to put these giant, giant signs in the lobby that says, we love that you enjoy the show. We're so happy that you're here. But please don't sing along. It's like before we just used to have to worry about Werther's. Now it's like, oh, no, not us. I will smile.
3: Excuse me, ma'am. Can you come this way, please?
1: Never.
0: If you could turn anything into a musical, what would you turn into a musical?
4: Transformers.
0: Fair.
2: Because News.
6: Because News.
2: With Gavin Crawford.
3: Talia Schlanger, everybody.
0: On the show this week, panelists Alice Moran, Jan Caruana, and Chris Siddiqui.

0: Panel, this week, every major media outlet in the country was warning against a, quote, potential covert influence operation here in Canada. It is happening on YouTube. How is YouTube covertly influencing Canadians?
1: It's pushing all those AI fruit people videos where like a woman named Strabalina keeps getting cheated on over and over again.
0: Good guess, but no.
2: Is it ASMR? Is it just like, make sure that you're paying as much as you possibly can for bread at Loblaws?
0: The sneaky Loblaws ASMR.
3: Are we all looks maxing?
0: We are all doing that currently.
3: I can tell.
0: The headline from CTV News is, network of YouTube accounts pushing Alberta separation.
2: Good boy.
0: A group of Montreal researchers uncovered 20 YouTube channels that have racked up 40 million views.
2: Uh-oh.
0: Pushing Alberta separation. Many of them use the same script with a similar message. Have a listen.
4: Four Canadian provinces.
5: Tired of begging Ottawa for basic respect.
6: Exhausted from pleading with Ottawa for fundamental dignity.
7: Bypassed barriers that no longer serve the national interest.
1: Okay, so as an Albertan, I can immediately hear that those guys aren't from Alberta.
3: They're from internet.
0: They are from internet. One of the researchers told CBC News the narrators perform a Western Alberta perspective, but from what the researchers can tell, they're not authentic Albertans. How can they tell they're not authentic Albertans?
2: The placement of their diphthongs?
3: Jen, this is the CBC. You can't say that.
2: Honestly, that got a way better laugh than I thought it would.
0: I'm readjusting my diphthong now.
3: Hey.
0: Yeah, do you mean like that they don't say eggs? A dozen eggs?
1: Hello? Milk?
0: Yeah, like my uncle does.
3: Oh, sorry.
0: Here's some eggs for breakfast. Alice, how can they tell they're not authentic Albertans?
1: Oh, they haven't had a couple of pops. If those guys were like a couple of beers deep, I'd be like, oh yeah, I went to school. That's Travis.
3: That's Travis.
0: Chris?
3: I mean, they're giving it away because, you know, as we all know, Russia had interfered with the American election. So it's just like very thick Russian accents that they're like, hello, my name is cowboy oil worker Wayne Jones. I hail from in the Edmontons. Go Hockey Oilers team.
1: I mean, the real giveaway is if they were actually good Alberta boys, every third word would be the F-bomb. Like, it just would.
0: Here is what one of them said that's kind of a dead giveaway.
5: Rail interchanges south of Winnipeg and Regina, they move Alberta's product daily.
1: Yeah, the fact that he said Winnipeg and then didn't dog on Winnipeg, not from Alberta.
3: Regina.
1: A guy from Alberta doesn't say Regina without having a hard giggle.
3: No one says Regina without having a hard giggle.
0: Some of the commentators are also AI avatars, as it turns out, surprisingly. Another was just revealed to be a paid voice actor from the U.S.
3: Huh.
0: One of the videos claims that 65% of Albertans, 61% of Saskatchewanians, 58% of Manitobans all support something. What does this video say the majority of the prairie residents are wildly into?
1: A Boston pizza.
0: Jen, according to them, what are that huge percentage of Westerners very into?
2: Polyamory. No. I think they're very into changing the name of Saskatchewanians. It's too long. Just call them Skatchies.
3: Skatchies.
1: Skatchies sounds like something you catch in
2: when you're in Saskatchewan.
3: Yeah.
0: The answer is separating and becoming part of the U.S. Mm-hmm. These particular videos, well, here you can hear them for yourself.
5: The Western provinces just dropped a political bombshell that is shaking Ottawa to its core, declaring moves towards the 51st through 56th statehoods with shocking authority. And with this news, Mark Carney lost it on live TV, throwing a full-blown tantrum while the country watched in disbelief.
3: I like the idea of Mark Carney throwing a full-blown tantrum. That guy would never do that. He's the most calm, collected.
0: Oh, you missed the moment when Mark Carney threw a full-blown tantrum?
1: Mark Carney is the guy who bit someone's ear outside the Oilers game the other day.
2: I mean, I know we're all joking, but I would really like to hear Mark Carney get mad at me a little bit.
1: Yeah.
3: Jim, it's the CBC.
2: I don't care. He can CBC anything I have to offer. Fund me, Daddy.
0: What is even happening?
3: This is the same network as Heartland.
1: Yeah, Jan, there are horses present.
2: Clip clop.
0: To be clear, there is obviously a separatist movement in Alberta, but that's not this group. These videos all show more interest in joining the United States and basically fomenting discontent. After this story broke, the clips suddenly started disappearing off of YouTube.
2: No.
0: As we were writing this round, we kept going back and the clips would just be gone. Oh. But later in the week, CBC News revealed who was behind the videos. Who was it?
2: Wayne Gretzky.
3: No, it has to be Americans.
1: Is it Russia?
0: The headline... Dutch YouTube creators behind Alberta separatist videos getting millions of
1: Hold
0: views.
1: Up. We helped them in the war.
2: That'll teach them to make fun of our clogs.
0: The YouTube accounts are linked to the Netherlands, and the various actors were hired by people who seem to live there.
4: I can make your AI video for you. You trust me, I am from here.
2: No, you're the Swedish chef.
0: The whole thing was uncovered by experts at McGill University called the Media Ecosystem Observatory. The director told CTV News, some people call this stuff misinformation. He thinks a better word is lying. Of course, lying is no fun. So what is the new fun term for these online videos that peddle AI-fueled discontent? Jen?
2: I'm going to put on my fun aunt hat here for a second, Gav.
0: Okay.
2: Do they call it AI? Or do they call it ChatGPT-U? Stinky.
0: All right, take that fun aunt hat off now for a moment. It has to do with slop, AI slop.
3: Oh, slop truth.
1: Is it slop?
2: Slop.
0: It's not slop.
2: Give it up, I do slop.
3: Deep down and again inside the AI slop. Give it slop, absolutely slop, slop, slop, and it do.
0: Wow.
2: They know what they want.
0: The younger people in the audience are clapping along.
1: That's a beautiful song about how a lot of people in your life fade away over time.
0: Mm-bop.
1: Mm-bop. Listen to the lyrics. They're really sad. Have so many relations in this life, only one or two will last.
0: Oh.
3: There's a jukebox musical about it, Gavin. Surprised you don't know.
0: Let's reset this. Let's go back to the beginning. Do not pass go. What is the new fun term for these online videos that peddle AI-fueled discontent?
2: Is it slopaganda?
0: You are correct to the point. It is indeed slopaganda. Slopaganda, when your AI slop has a not-so-hidden political agenda. Panel, did you know the average Canadian lives for roughly 40 million minutes?
1: Ooh.
0: And this week, Time Magazine published an article about something we should all be doing to improve the quality of each precious minute. According to Time Magazine, what should we all be doing every day just before bedtime to improve our lives?
2: Oh, God, is it protein? Is it getting more protein? Everything's protein. Are they trying to sell me a protein pillow now? So when I go to protein sleep, pillow. I can get protein through my face through osmosis.
3: Yep.
2: I can dream about eating 12 eggs for breakfast because no one's getting enough protein.
0: According to Time Magazine, why you should do a 2-minute mortality check-in.
3: Mortality? What?
0: Yes, that's right.
1: Is that a seance?
2: Light as a feather, stiff as a board. Light as a
0: It involves asking yourself one key question. They say before you go to bed, ask yourself one key question. What is the question?
3: Is it, how do you feel after a full day?
0: You're close.
3: Okay.
2: Is it something like, did you make a positive change in the world today?
3: Yeah.
2: Or did you live your best life today?
8: What did you do for yourself today?
2: What did you do for others today?
3: Who let the dogs out?
0: The question, according to Time magazine, you should ask yourself in order to affirm your mortality is this. If today were truly my last, what would I want to have done differently or done more of?
2: Oh, okay.
3: Hate that. That's so morbid. What is today and then is my last?
0: And then you set an intention to do more of that the next day. Oh, wow. The article also recommends a soothing internal monologue that you can help focus your nightly mortality check-in. What inner monologue does Time magazine suggest you recite?
2: Is it 1 in 8 people die in their sleep? May the odds be ever in your favor.
0: It is not, Chris.
3: You might know this one, Gavin. Mm-hmm. It goes,
8: the world is changing. I am a presto. I can feel it in the water. On Mathornike. I can feel it in the earth. Much that once was is lost.
9: For none now live who remember it.
0: It's not the opening monologue from Lord of the Rings.
3: Yeah.
0: Time magazine says you should say, my time on Earth won't last forever. Someday I'll die. And when I do, I might regret how much time I spent stressing about work. Tomorrow, I'll text my sister and take a break outside.
2: Okay.
1: Sorry. They're saying you should be less stressed, and their suggestion is text your sister?
3: Yeah. But what you text your sister is,
8: it came to the creature Gollum, who took it deep into the tunnels of the Misty Mountains. It consumed him.
0: If today were your last day, what do you wish you'd done differently?
2: Well, if today were my last day on Earth, I'd really regret investing so much in RRSPs. Jeez.
0: According to the headlines, thinking about death is not the only thing people are doing in bed these days. The Guardian newspaper reported on a new social media trend that's got people doing all sorts of chores from the comfort of their endy. For the point, what is the trendy name for doing chores and paperwork in bed?
2: Oh, is it spreadsheeting?
0: It is not, Chris.
3: It's called working overtime under the covers.
0: Good guess. The Guardian headline reads, bedtime stacking.
2: Oh, come on.
0: A cozy way to do chores. That's right. Bedtime stacking, according to The Guardian, is going to bed early around 8:30 p.m., but with a whole stack of stuff to do. Here's the person who posted about it first, Lena Pham from TikTok.
10: A bedtime stack is when you go to bed early, you decide to just do as much as you can at the same spot without leaving.
1: No.
2: I thought we weren't supposed to do anything but sleep in bed.
1: That is correct. That's sleep hygiene.
3: You're supposed to turn off all screens before you go to bed so you can sit there with a book.
0: Not anymore.
3: Oh.
0: Now you got a stack. While talking to the camera, Lena holds a stack of items she plans on going through while in bed. What items do you think are in her bed stack?
3: Is it like sweeping and dusting and stuff, but she can only do it like in her immediate 2 foot kind of...
0: A very long broom.
3: Around her is super clean, but the rest of her house is just filthy.
0: She is surrounded by hand cream, lip masks, chips, a planner, a book, an iPad, a television remote, a massager, and a small bottle of water.
1: Does she not know the risks of hanging out in your bed too long? You could be like Charlie and the Chocolate Factory's grandparents who are all stuck in bed forever.
2: Also, who's applying hand cream and then eating chips?
3: Guilty as charged.
2: Psycho.
0: Yeah, I feel like once you've used the hand cream and the massager, you're pretty much done.
3: Yeah.
1: I do.
0: That is it for this edition of Because News. This week's champion is Jen Carwell.

0: Canada, this is Jan Caruana, winner of Because News. Congratulations to my runners-up, Chris Siddiqui and Alice Moran. Because News is written and produced by Elizabeth Bowie, David Carroll, Gavin Crawford, Phil Lung, and Jess Klimowski. This week, they had help from Jana O'Connor. Rounding out the team, Aaron Conway, Bronwyn Page, Diana Markulin, Chris Lyons, and our recording engineer, Paul Hodge.
1: 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I'm Saroja Coelho. Stay with us for discovery, explorations in the world of science from the BBC.
2: Across four continents and 13 countries, the world's most elite athletes will compete in intense, high-level events in the Diamond League. Watch Marco Arop, Femke Bol, Julian Alfred, Faith Kipyegon, and Karsten Warholm push their limits across 15 different events. 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
3: From CBC News, The World This Hour, I'm Mike Miles. Mark Carney's Liberals swept all three federal by-elections last night, holding on to ridings in Vancouver and Toronto, and also picking up a new seat in Quebec from the Conservatives. David Thurton reports.
4: Liberals celebrating an electoral upset in the Quebec riding of Chicoutimi-Lefioy. The riding had been Conservative for 8 years, until Liberals flipped it in a competitive by-election. Losing his voice, MP-elect Daniel Gorbet said families impacted by Trump's trade war decided they wanted change.
5: Vous envoyez ce soir un message fort.
4: He added, Carney's plan will bring resilience to a riding whose aluminum, lumber, and dairy are in Washington's crosshairs. Tanvir Shanawaz is going to Ottawa representing a Toronto riding.
6: It's a great time to be a Liberal in Canada and in BGC's jury.
4: Out west, Liberals held on to North Vancouver Capilano. Braden Cayley, a former aide to Prime Minister Mark Carney, is the new MP-elect.
7: Canadians are standing together behind the right plan that the Prime Minister has put forward at a very important time for our country.
4: David Thurton, CBC News, Ottawa.
3: The number of people killed by last week's flash flood along the Nepal-Tibet border is now over 1,000. More than 4,500 others are still missing, many believed stranded inside hydropower tunnels. Rescuers arrived by helicopter at a hydro plant where dozens of people are believed stranded inside a tunnel. Its opening blocked by debris and mud. Authorities estimate 600 people are still trapped in other power facilities. For decades, it was the biggest mystery in hip-hop. Who killed Tupac Shakur?
8: Now let me welcome everybody to the Wild Wild West, a state that's untouchable like Elliot Ness.
3: Shakur was gunned down in a drive-by shooting 30 years ago next week. Late yesterday, a jury in Las Vegas convicted Dwayne Davis. Steve Futterman reports.
9: It took jurors only around 3 hours to reach their decision.
10: We, the jury in the above-entitled case, find the defendant, Dwayne Keith Davis, guilty of first-degree murder with use of a deadly weapon.
9: The 63-year-old Davis, a former gang leader, stood with little emotion as the verdict was read. For decades, the case has gripped the world of hip-hop with all sorts of wild speculation. Law enforcement, though, had always largely focused

0: Canadian industries are trying to expand military research and technology, and the investment is paying off, with other countries now taking an interest in Canada. Brett Ruskin has more.
1: Action stations, action stations.
2: Inside the operations room aboard a Royal Canadian Navy frigate, sailors stay glued to screens, ready to launch weapons to defend the ship at any moment. Those screens and the internal computing brains that power them were actually designed here at a nondescript Nova Scotia office tower home to Lockheed Martin Canada.
3: We build all of our hardware in Canada.
2: Stephen Isaacs is the general manager.
3: I think the world's going to see that we make great defense capability technology right here in Canada.
2: Navy fleets from Chile, New Zealand, and Germany have all signed contracts to buy versions of this high-tech dashboard already installed on Canadian ships. The most recent contract with the German Navy is valued around $1 billion and see German ships with Canadian brains patrolling waterways around the world. Brett Ruskin, CBC News, Halifax.
0: And that is The World This Hour. For CBC News, I'm Mike Miles.
4: I'm Saroja Coelho, and you're listening to CBC Radio 1. 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
5: BBC. I have a smart speaker at home, which I use pretty much every day. I talk to it, and it does handy little tasks for me, like set timers, play music, and tell me the weather. It is a very useful device, but for one pretty annoying quirk, sometimes it simply just does not understand what I'm saying. While with my husband, it seems to have no issues at all. We have very similar accents, so I know that's not the problem. So I did a bit of investigating, and I found that in 2016, a linguistics researcher from the University of Washington found that speech recognition software from one of the largest companies using AI today was 70% more likely to accurately recognize male speech than female speech. And look, things have improved since 2016, but it's still far from perfect. And what's been a minor inconvenience for me can have serious safety implications for others. Voice recognition software in cars is supposed to make driving safer by removing the distraction of having to physically type something in. But that's going to have the opposite effect if you are fighting against something that doesn't understand you. I'm Ella Hubber, and this is Women Not Included for Discovery on the BBC World Service. In this six-part series, we will be exploring the many ways the world has not been designed with women in mind. Today, we're talking about the tools which run on artificial intelligence that are working their way into every corner of our lives. And looking into this with me is health and science journalist Katie Silver in Sydney, Australia.
6: Hi, Ella. Lovely to be here.
5: So, Katie, have you personally come across any kind of gendered problems with AI?
6: Well, yeah, I use AI sometimes to transcribe interviews, for example, in Spanish. And I do notice it often defaults to almost like a male setting rather than a female one. For example, the person who led the project, la persona que lideró el proyecto, the AI will start using he when no gender was provided.
5: Okay, that's interesting because in my very limited understanding of Spanish, it is a gendered language and the la in la persona is feminine. So if anything, I would have thought the AI translation would default to she.
6: That makes sense. And I guess in this case, the assumption that someone who leads the project is a man always wins out. It's not just me that's noticed this. For example, in 2018, Dr. Munera Bano, who's a lecturer in software engineering at Swinburne University of Technology in Melbourne, basically took phrases in English, translated them to Turkish, and then back again into English, and found that the AI corrected to conform to gender stereotypes. Ella, why don't you have a go? So you can basically go to a website and try this phrase, she is the president.
5: I've opened the website. Let me type it in here. She is the president.
7: She is the president.
6: Now change it back.
5: Shocker.
7: He is the president.
6: This is even despite the fact that Turkish is a gender neutral language. So they even use the same word for he and she, and yet you still have this kind of sexist autocorrect.
5: Very deliberate, very gendered assumptions here.
6: Exactly. And this issue has been found for many languages a number of times since, as

0: especially for things like leadership or technical or high status occupations. And there was a review paper last year that basically described this as one of the most persistent problems in machine translation.
1: I had perhaps naively assumed that removing humans from the equation would mean greater objectivity and less gender bias in applications like this. But I'm starting to think that I was wrong. So the question now is, how far does gender bias in AI go? Katie, are you happy to go away and do a bit more research on this?
0: Absolutely. It's fascinating.
1: Fantastic. We will meet back here soon.
2: Bias in the data that these AI systems are being trained on.
3: They're based on this kind of idea that women serve.
2: Physical or mental health issues of women are being downplayed.
3: This is where we are going wrong, to consider the AI can be objective.
1: Hi, Katie. Welcome back.
0: Hi, Ella. What have you got for me?
1: So I've talked with a few experts who have explained not only where there is gender bias in AI, but how and why. To get to the bottom of this, I spoke to Micah Harbers, who is a professor of artificial intelligence and society at the Rotterdam University of Applied Sciences in the Netherlands. And to start us off, she explained how AI is initially designed.
2: A lot of AI systems basically work like they are being exposed to a lot of data, and then they're being trained on this data, which means these models perform all kinds of calculations to sort of recognize patterns in these data. And what they can then do is predict the outcomes or words that you as a user would most likely want to hear. So for example, if we talk about large language models like Claude and ChatGPT, they predict the most likely next word. The model doesn't really understand what you're saying, but it's just predicting based on all the text it has seen to follow up.
1: And so at this level, training, prediction, how does AI become gender biased?
2: There are different reasons, but there is a bias often in the data that these AI systems are being trained on. Again, if we talk about large language models, in the text and you look at jobs, there's more a stronger association between, for example, nurse and woman or female. And then for leader, for example, it's more strongly associated to man. So that's why if you ask for an image of a leader, you often get a white male.
1: And obviously AI goes much bigger than just large language models. Are there any areas that particularly alarm you when it comes to this gender bias?
2: An important area is healthcare. There's a study that shows that AI tools in healthcare are being used to generate summaries, for example, of notes or conversations of a consult. And in these summaries, health problems, physical or mental health issues of women are being downplayed compared to those of men. So, for example, pain is being downplayed.
1: You know, we're talking about data here and what goes in, but the bias isn't just the data, right? This is a reflection of other things.
2: So it's a reflection of inequalities in society. And I think that turns out in two ways. So I explained one way in which the data are biased, but there's another issue, and that is that women are less represented in data. You can see that particularly in healthcare, where there's just has been done way more research on men's health, men's body, how they respond to medicine. So then if you use AI based on symptoms, predicts what is a possible disease, then it's harder to recognize certain diseases like cardiovascular or heart diseases, because there's simply less knowledge, less data about that for female bodies than for male bodies.
1: So Katie, Micah tells us that AI trained on real-world data will reflect the real-world biases present in that data. It seems almost shockingly simple when you put it that way, but it wasn't something I was aware of before.
0: I also thought the healthcare stuff was really worrying. You know, I've done medical consults where it's written down, like I'm a health journalist, so I'm very, very clear about what's going on medically with me, and the fact that it could be downplaying that, I would never have thought. I'm also wondering, women are notoriously underrepresented in tech fields, particularly AI. So would bringing more women into these fields improve things?
1: So I did actually ask Micah this. Let me just play what she said for you.
2: I think more women in the field can contribute, as research shows that women are more likely to recognize ethical issues, particularly regarding gender bias, and they're also more likely to work on them to solve them. However, I think that simply adding more women is insufficient because in a lot of companies, they're often male dominated, but you also have a very masculine working culture. In a lot of companies, if women raise these issues, they really have problems being taken seriously. So adding women would help, but what is needed is also a cultural change.
1: So there you go. Even when women are present, they are not necessarily listened to due to the culture.
0: But culture is often, you know, of course, that top-down problem. It starts with leadership and the people making the big decisions. So a 2025 report analyzed the boards of 141 California-based AI companies and found that 43% didn't even have one woman on their board.
1: Wow.
0: I know, it's crazy. Perhaps more women at the top might help to change some of that culture.
1: Maybe, you know, you'd hope so. But I think another aspect of this is that women are also less likely to use AI tools, and that may also reflect their involvement at higher levels. So maybe women need to be more involved and more active in using AI, but I will say it's a double-edged sword. I went back to Micah later on because she had found a new study concerning women who do use AI at work.
2: New research has come out that shows that women who use AI are more often seen as incompetent, more than men, and men who use AI are more often seen as pragmatic.
0: Stop it. That's ridiculous and depressing.
1: It's a lose-lose situation.
0: Damned if you do, damned if you don't.
1: Something else that jumped out to me talking to Micah was this idea that AI, it can only make what it gets, you know? There is no capacity for nuance here.
0: Even if we correct the research data to include more women or different nationalities, the problem is the original AI models may already be built on biased data. So, for example, while adding that more diverse data helps, it doesn't automatically fix the problem. So if an AI system is built on biased data or assumptions, it can still produce biased results, even when you feed it better information. It's almost like a bit like trying to correct a wrong recipe after the cake is already baked.
1: Very good point. You know, it's kind of like it's trying to train an AI to recognize all the colors of the rainbow, but then only ever showing it blue and yellow. It's not going to find red, you know? You're listening to Women Not Included for Discovery on the BBC World Service, where we explore the many ways the world is not designed for women. This time, we're talking about tools run on artificial intelligence. We've discussed how the AI technology we use is a direct reflection of our unequal society. If biased data goes in, biased results come out. Now, let's take a look at the real scope of the problem. Professor Pragya Agarwal is a behavioral and data scientist and author of several books exploring unconscious bias around race and gender. When she began looking into bias in AI, it was in facial recognition software.
3: We found that the facial recognition apps or tools that had huge amounts of sexism, but also racism and biases at the intersection of both. For example, research has shown that the error rates for some of the facial recognition apps are as much as 34% for darker skinned women, but even less than 1% for lighter skinned or white men. Also, there was a big company that launched a card, a credit card, and there was a huge amount of like uproar about it and discussion because we found that the card's algorithm was actually giving women lower credit limits than men, even when they had the equal score. And so this was automating financial discrimination.
1: Okay, so this is, it's pervasive, it's everywhere. And one area you've talked about extensively is voice assistants, chatbots.
3: So data from 2024 shows that up to 8 billion people are using voice assistants many times, several times a day. And we find that most of the voice assistants are feminized. So they have feminine names and feminine voices. And they are based on this kind of idea that women serve, that women are subservient. Data from 2025 finds that actually 50% of human machine exchanges were verbally abusive. And 44% were actually using sexually explicit language. So there was a report done by UN, which was titled I'd Blush If I Could, which analyzed what kind of response was built in or programmed into these voice assistants if they were confronted with sexually explicit or abusive messages. And they would often be either flirtatious, they would go silent, or they would say, for instance, one of the voice assistants said, I'd blush if I could. There was nothing inbuilt in them or programmed in them which retorted or challenged this kind of behavior. And so we see these entrenched norms, the culture that these voice assistants are being built in is being transferred from the real world into technology.
1: It's interesting because I think a lot of people think this is just a design quirk, but it seems like it is really perpetuating real life biases.
3: It absolutely is. And it's a two-way process. So on one hand, it is reflecting our societal kind of gendered biases and norms and stereotypes, but it is also reinforcing them and exaggerating them as well. For instance, while women chatbots serve, men instruct.
1: And so are there instances where people don't like to hear women's voices as voice assistants?
3: Yes, there was a study done in Germany. So I was looking at a satellite navigation system and the people there did not like a feminized voice because they did not like a woman giving them instructions, or they don't trust the instructions that are given by women.
1: So this area of chatbots, voice assistants, it's perpetuating an implicit bias. But I'm also really interested in more tangible and immediate effects on women. And one of the areas you've talked about is how AI has been used as a hiring tool. What do we see here?
3: Yes, the recent data shows that up to 70% of organizations are now using AI tools for pre-screening, which looks for keywords. And there was an example in 2018 when one of the big companies launched this automated hiring algorithm, which was supposed to actually eliminate the human biases which go into hiring. It was found that very quickly, this algorithm started to penalize CVs which had the word women in it, even with anonymized CVs that didn't have names. Anything, if they say they were part of a women's basketball team, they didn't consider that CV. It has a huge real-world implication for how women are hired, what kind of opportunities they get. And this is where we are going wrong, to consider the AI can be objective or neutral, but it's not neutral.
1: Thank you to Pragya Agarwal. So we heard from Micah before that AI trained on certain data reflects the biases in our world. But Pragya is adding here that it also amplifies and scales them. And that can be implicit bias, like the way we treat female-coded machines like chatbots, or explicit impacts on women in areas like hiring and finance. This is a big scale problem.
0: I was absolutely shocked by the idea of people using sexually explicit language for their bots. Maybe I'm sheltered, but I mean, what? I guess it's like almost like this early stage of now, you know, so many people with these AI partners or girlfriends.
1: Yes. Oh, I didn't even think about AI girlfriends.
0: Well, they're submissive as well, by all accounts, I think.
1: And unlike with chatbots, the girlfriends are explicitly trained to be submissive. And so that is concerning.
0: It is concerning, isn't it? I've actually deliberately optimized my CV for AI. So I basically put my CV into a large language model and said, can you optimize this for an ATS or applicant tracking system that uses AI? So then your CV is basically tweaked almost so that like my AI meets their AI, and eventually a human might hire another human.
1: There's something incredibly sad about that. But what about, did you find that it removed any gendered language if you had it?
0: I'd have to check that. I didn't notice it, but it's an interesting idea.
1: I mean, hiring practices are a really good example of like the immediate way women are affected by AI bias, but I have seen much more than this. So one study from the Berkeley Haas Center for Equity, Gender and Leadership found that about 44% of the AI systems they analyzed showed gender bias. And this was in, yes, hiring, but also advertisement, college applications, surveillance and policing, even public benefits like eligibility for food stamps.
0: So basically at every step of the way, that's terrible. What about how gender intersects with race?
1: 25% of the systems exhibited both gender and racial bias together.
0: If you're a woman and you're of a different ethnicity, you're really, really stuffed. And AI can affect inequality much more broadly too. Towards the end of last year, I went to Bangkok for the release of a report by the UN Development Programme, and it did extensive research and modelling into all the ways that AI could widen inequality. And the people who were most likely to be left behind were poor women.
1: How so?
0: So the report found that women tend to be in jobs that are twice as exposed to automation. So think things like textiles, back office processing, retail. Also, women are potentially less likely to use AI, particularly rural women in poorer countries. So they're not getting that early mover advantage of using AI. This is what one of the report authors said: AI affects the most vulnerable person. And in most of our countries, that person is a young woman. If you protect her, you protect the entire population.
1: But how do we protect her? Let's talk solutions now, Katie. Professor of Artificial Intelligence and Society, Micah Harbers, told me that there is no quick and easy fix here. But let's start with the most glaring issue, the data. If one of the problems is biased data going in, can we just start with better data?
2: It depends on the AI application. For more narrow AI applications, for example, voice recognition, voice recognition systems used to be worse for female voices than for male voices. And that is because these systems were trained with more examples of male speech. So then you add more data and it starts to perform better for different kinds of voices.
1: Okay, so we can in theory, and have, it seems, improved in some areas like voice recognition, where we can just put more representative data in. But then what about areas like large language models, like chatbots, which are trained on the entire internet's worth of data?
2: There is much harder. You could, in theory, say add more data, but how do you do that? Or select the data that is non-sexist, but this is such huge amounts that is really impossible. So in those cases, you can mitigate sexism in AI models somewhat by training a model based on data from the internet and then adding rules on top of that. An often used technique for that is reinforcement learning from human feedback. But still, when is something non-sexist? That's really complicated. Do you want outputs of AI models to reflect current inequalities? Do you always want to make it 50-50%? So if you talk about a leader, a housewife, a breadwinner, how do you represent it, as a man or as a woman? Or you could argue, well, in order to compensate for the inequalities of society, you should actually try to correct that.
1: And for things like large language models, before we can even make a change, there first needs to be a cultural shift,
2: yeah,
1: in order for people to actually address these things.
2: Exactly. Because then it's also the question, are companies that currently develop these models going to want to invest in that? Because it will require a lot of effort. And yeah, personally, I don't think the big tech companies are currently willing to invest.
1: What else needs to change?
2: Currently, AI is being very underregulated. The largest regulation of AI in the world is now in the European Union. They are introducing the AI Act.
1: What kind of things does it outline?
2: It depends. It makes a difference between AI systems with high risk, minimal risk, and limited risk. And depending on the risk category, it gives certain regulations. But for example, if you interact with a chatbot, as a user, you have the right to know that you're speaking to an AI.
1: As far as addressing the gender bias in AI goes, what kind of action are we seeing here in the regulation?
2: For the high risk level, which are systems, for example, that decide or give advice about access to things like employment, education, public services, or that do credit scoring, companies applying these kinds of systems have to do all kinds of checks. Gender bias is not explicitly included, but for example, is the system that you're using fair? But it's also hard to check whether companies are actually doing this, and we'll really have to see how that will develop.
1: Are you optimistic about this?
2: Well, I think it's a very good step in the right direction. Personally, I don't think it's enough.
1: Thank you to Micah Harbers. So fixing bias isn't just a technical data-led challenge, although that is a huge part of it. It's also about stronger guardrails in regulation, but it's not quite there. We need deeper cultural shifts, it seems like. What do you think, Katie?
0: Cultural shifts and kind of, as she was saying, I guess company buy-in. And if you've only got that small amount of board representation of women, I don't know, this kind of like tech bro culture in Silicon Valley just seems to have kind of gotten worse in recent years. The other part that I thought was quite interesting was when it comes to regulation, and you've got this fundamental issue where countries don't really want to miss out. The EU is perhaps one of the few jurisdictions that might be big enough to kind of move the dial on this. But looking at smaller countries here in Australia, there's been attempts to crack down on AI, but at the same time, you don't want to like stifle investment. It's a tricky line to walk for these governments.
1: We've heard about the EU from Micah there, but I know you've been looking into this from a more global perspective, Katie. What kind of changes are experts calling for out there?
0: Particularly when it comes to developing countries, they're talking about targeted programs for women's digital and AI literacy. They're often missing out, particularly because they may not have internet on their phones, those sorts of things. And also women's groups also need to be consulted in the model development.
1: There is some good news in the area that I've seen.
0: Thank God for that. What is it?
1: So the Women for Ethical AI platform was launched by UNESCO in 2023, and it aims to directly support governments and organizations in implementing a global ethical framework for artificial intelligence. Amongst other things, basically, they're trying to ensure that women are equally represented in the design and use of AI.
0: That's good. That's great news. I have seen one other tangible solution. It's called the Universal Trusted Credentials Initiative. It's in Singapore. And it uses different data points to approve loans. For example, if they consistently pay their utilities bills or they maintain good relationships with suppliers, to rate businesses that would be previously excluded from conventional lending processes. And this has the potential to increase loan approval rates for women-owned businesses as well as rural enterprises.
1: That is all we have time for today. As we've heard, artificial intelligence is not some neutral, all-seeing technology. It is a mirror reflecting back and even amplifying the inequalities already present in our world. And from hiring tools to financial decisions, the consequences for women are far from trivial. But there is also momentum for change in new regulation and ethical frameworks, although it will take some time to get there. A huge thank you to Katie Silver for exploring all of this with me.
0: Thanks, Ella. It's been fascinating.
1: Women Not Included for Discovery on the BBC World Service was presented and produced by me, Ella Hubber, with additional production support from Elliot Prince. Join us next time as we investigate the hidden medical cost of designing for the average man, uncovering how everything from medical implants to surgical tools can fail women when they're left out of the data.
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5: A bowl of whole wheat breakfast cereal with added seeds and milk. And most importantly for me, on the side, a coffee. This is how I often start the day. It's quick, easy, and transportable. I sometimes have it at my desk out of a plastic container, having let the cereal go all soggy in the time it's taken to commute. I'm not sure I'm giving breakfast the time and thought it deserves. Many other people don't bother with it at all. This is The Food Chain from the BBC World Service with me, Ruth Alexander. And we want to know, is breakfast the most important meal of the day? If so, what should you eat and when? To find out, I've been talking to three experts. Courtney Peterson, a researcher in intermittent fasting and associate professor at the Harvard T.H. Chan School of Public Health in the United States. Professor Alexandra Johnstone, a nutrition scientist based at the Rowett Institute at the University of Aberdeen in Scotland. And Marianela Herrera, an associate professor in public health nutrition at Central University of Venezuela and visiting lecturer at Framingham State University in the U.S. Marianela was the first to answer my starting question. What did you have for breakfast today?
6: I had a very standard breakfast. I had a croissant, a mini croissant, some jelly, a piece of turkey, and a coffee. That's what I had.
7: That sounds very nice and a step up from my whole wheat cereal with milk and a coffee. Alex, what did you have?
8: Oh, Ruth, so I'm not actually in the UK just now. I'm in Paris. So I had, and I had to have, I was really looking forward to it, a coffee and a croissant, and I had a banana that I took in my handbag that travelled with me. So, and I've been looking forward to it all weekend to enjoy that, and it was lovely.
7: Wonderful. Courtney,
9: I had a.
7: Can you top that?
9: I had a giant fruit smoothie with bananas, a little bit of almond milk, an orange, strawberries, and some protein powder.
7: There is a banana theme going on. So is breakfast the most important meal of the day, or is that a myth? Courtney?
9: Yeah, so we've had a lot of exciting research over the past 20 years, and I'd say we've learned the important finding that not only what you eat and how much you eat, but when you eat matters. And we sort of learned that there are three core principles that really matter. So the first is, how long do you fast each day? And the idea is that we need a longer fasting period each night. Just like we need a period to sleep, to rest and repair, we need a longer fasting period to rest and repair. And through my and others' research, we found that typically fasting for 16 hours of the day can improve health.
7: Does that mean it could be a good idea to skip breakfast then?
9: Not necessarily, but skipping breakfast may not be as bad as you think. It sort of depends what you do with dinner. And I can come back to that. So the second principle we've learned is the time of day that you eat matters, where it's better to eat earlier in the day. So again, this suggests that breakfast actually is really important because we find your metabolism is higher earlier in the day. And that's due to the circadian system, or your body's internal biological clock. And the sort of third principle we've learned is having meals at consistent times of the day really matters because your body adapts to what you do on a habitual basis. So eating at consistent times, your body's not confused and it can start timing its internal metabolism to match that. So you can kind of mix and match these principles. So if you eat earlier in the day and do intermittent fasting, that's sort of the best. But you can potentially skip breakfast and get some benefits, but it's probably better to eat breakfast early in the day if you can.
7: So what are the benefits of having an early breakfast? And like, how early?
9: So for instance, in most people, they have their best blood sugar control in the mid to late morning. So that's going to be around sort of between maybe about 10 a.m. to noontime. And so if you can eat a large breakfast in the morning, and or I would even say a large lunch in the morning, your body's going to be better at metabolizing that food. And what that means is your body's going to actually, your blood sugar levels won't spike as high. You might burn slightly more fat. You might burn slightly more calories from eating earlier in the day. Whereas if you eat most of your food later in the day, your metabolism is actually slower later in the day. So for instance, if you ate the same, I don't know, bowl of ice cream in the morning, the afternoon, in the evening, your blood sugar levels will spike significantly higher in the afternoon and the evening. So as much as possible, it is better to eat earlier in the day. And one last tidbit in that area, which is when it really starts getting dark outside and your body starts releasing the sleep hormone melatonin, that actually quite dramatically raises blood sugar levels. So as much as possible, you also want to avoid eating late at night.
6: And I have something to add to that because it's very interesting. Courtney is recommending, in fact, that we eat as early as possible. And I'm just think how important has been historically eating an early breakfast for the workers. In ancient times, breakfast was developed, in fact, to nurture those agricultural workers that had to start very early in the morning. So they felt that with breakfast, that would be better. And they could have a better and improved jobs across the day, more effective, more even more alert across the journey. So that's very interesting, I find.
7: So even before scientists came along and studied what was going on inside our bodies, just people just knew that they needed a hearty meal in the morning to set them up for a day's work. And if you skip breakfast, what health problems can arise, Alex?
8: So I think it's, first of all, I want to say that there is no universal definition of what is considered to be a nutritional breakfast. So to summarise that, this is the working definition that I use. It's the first meal of the day that breaks the fast after the longest period of sleep and consumed within 2 to 3 hours of waking. So that gives quite a large scope, doesn't it, for people to achieve that. Now, breakfast skipping is interesting because my own work would tend to suggest, and that sort of observational, large-scale epidemiological studies would also support this, that people who have a regular breakfast are actually leaner. And my own work would tend to suggest that having your largest meal of the day in the morning period gives you a much better appetite control, which then means it's much easier control food intake later in the day. So really, I am supporting the meme, breakfast like a king and dine like a pauper.
7: For you then, breakfast is the most important meal of the day.
8: I agree. So it's really important, particularly for people who are trying to maintain a healthy weight and people who are trying to lose weight. And I think one positive message from the work that I've done is that the time of day does not, from our own work published in Cell Metabolism, tend to influence energy metabolism. We looked at large morning eaters and large evening eaters and tried to look at whether it impacted on metabolism and energy balance. And we found that weight loss was identical between the groups.
7: But that flies in the face, isn't it, of some of the evidence you were talking about, Courtney, that actually eating earlier tends to be better for your health?
9: Not necessarily. So I wouldn't quite agree with that. So I actually agree with almost everything Alex says, perhaps everything. So she's done really phenomenal research in this work. And there's actually been some fantastic studies out of Israel testing the old adage of eating breakfast like a king, lunch like a prince, and dinner like a pauper. And those studies do report that when people eat most of their calories for breakfast, they do lose more weight. It lowers their blood sugar levels. It lowers their blood pressure. And the fascinating thing is in women, it even improves fertility, which I think is absolutely amazing. By and large, there have been meta-analyses finding that eating early in the day does help for weight loss. Now, in the field of intermittent fasting, interestingly, we find that if people eat in an 8-hour period, regardless of what time of day that 8-hour period is, they lose weight too. And you might say, but didn't you just say you need to eat earlier in the day? Now, the interesting thing is with intermittent fasting, we don't really see big blood sugar benefits or improvements in blood pressure unless those eating windows are earlier in the day. And so it looks like there, for some aspects of your health, you really need to eat earlier in the day to get those benefits. And that seems to be particularly true for blood sugar and blood pressure. But for weight loss, it looks to be a little, you know, yes, eating earlier in the day, you can get weight loss benefits, at least from my read of the literature. But you can also skip breakfast and lose weight as long as dinner's not too late. So what that suggests to me is I like to look at both breakfast and dinner as very important. They're both important.
7: Fascinating. Then, of course, there is the question of what we should be eating. And we asked people who follow the BBC World Service Facebook page, what did you have for breakfast? And this is what they said.
10: Hi, my name is Joy. I'm from Trinidad and my breakfast consists of local foods mainly. So right now, avocados, or as we call them, zabocas, are in season. So zabuca on toast with pawpaw, well, that's papaya, or pomerax, or five fingers, or whatever fruit is in season, as well as a nice big cup of coffee. So happy, happy breakfast.
11: Hi, I'm Andrea from New York City, and I'm here to talk about my breakfast routine. Almost every morning, I have a smoothie. Frozen blueberries, frozen spinach, protein powder, chia seeds, ground flax seeds and almond milk, and I put it all in this blender, and I put it in a big cup, and I drink it all morning long. It's delicious. It gets your fruits and veggies in, has lots of fiber, and I love it. It's so good.
12: My name is Catherine, and I'm from Southeast London in the United Kingdom. It's about 11 o'clock in the morning here, and I'm just about to have my breakfast, my first meal of the day. I have had some coffee. I always have a coffee first thing in the morning. So this is what I'd like to call my lush and healthy homegrown breakfast. There are two parts to it. The first is apple. It's 1 tablespoon of whole Greek yogurt. And those 2 little raspberries are from my garden. That's about all I've got left. Following up from that, and this is what makes it lush, is I have a slice of wholemeal toast with 1 tablespoon of cream cheese. I've mixed in there a mashed anchovy and some chives and some small spring onions, again, that I've grown in my garden. And on top of that is a boiled egg and a little splash of Worcestershire sauce.
7: Well, talk about breakfasting like a king or a queen. Wow, Kath, I would love to come to your house for breakfast. Alex, what are the principles of a healthy breakfast? You know, what should you have on your plate or in your bowl?
8: The type of breakfast that we eat is really incredibly important. So I know from my own research that appetite and satiety are very much influenced by the macronutrient composition of the food that we're eating, and that higher protein meals are more satiating in the morning, and that allows you to feel fuller for longer and are perhaps more rewarding, which means you're much less likely to give in to those food cravings later in the day where you might grab ready-to-eat high salt, high sugar, high calorie food products. So in the examples you gave, they sounded very appetizing. They also included fruits, vegetables and whole grains. That's all really important aspects of a healthy diet.
7: Marianella, what do people typically eat for breakfast in Venezuela and Colombia, the Latin American countries you study?
13: Well, the typical things are one thing, and the traditional culinary dishes for breakfast are one thing. You may have heard about arepas, which is the cornbread of both countries. And they, you know, we take it with cheese or filled with shredded beef or shredded pork or shredded chicken. And avocado, the use of avocado and black beans is important. So that is how it looks like. The reality is very different for the many poor people experiencing hunger and food insecurity across Latin America in general, because they cannot afford that. And if we can see also, as stated by the latest FAO report, the Global Food Security Report, one of the main concerns across the globe is food inflation. We said we would love to have healthy meals. However, can we afford those healthy meals? And you can see pretty much that across Latin America, Southeast Asia, and Africa. People cannot afford buying healthier foods or even their traditional foods. And avocados are healthy, but they are expensive. Even black beans and rice, which is a very traditional Latin American food, they might be not only costly, but the utilization is compromised, as there might not be gas or electricity available for cooking those. So we have a problem here in terms of food security, in terms of access to foods and the utilization of food. So people neglect those eating patterns, not because they want, because they've been forced to leave those behind.
7: They're skipping breakfast because they have to.
13: They have to. And it's mainly a coping strategy during emergencies. Mothers, and this is really not a nice thing, mother will leave the children sleeping until pretty much the lunch hour. So they skip breakfast and they go directly into lunch. And therefore, we're saving money of one meal. And the evidence says that children need a good breakfast, particularly if they are attending school. And therefore, eating at school becomes an attraction for keeping and maintaining the scholar activities of the kids. So because the kids are not only going to school to learn, but they're going to eat at school.
7: You're listening to The Food Chain from the BBC World Service. I'm Ruth Alexander. This week, should you eat breakfast? I'm joined by Courtney Peterson from the Harvard T.H. Chan School of Public Health in the United States, Marinella Herrera from Central University of Venezuela and Framingham State University in the U.S., and Professor Alexandra Johnstone from the University of Aberdeen in Scotland. We've been talking about how a protein-rich meal early on in the day can be beneficial for your blood sugar levels, your waistline, even your fertility. But increasing numbers are skipping the first meal of the day to save money, or as Professor Alexandra Johnstone has found, time.
8: So we know that for many people, it's actually really difficult to get time to eat breakfast. And that's partly linked to our work culture and leads to something that I call snackification. And that is eating on the go or grabbing just a quick bite, you know, at your desk to try and multitask that you're working away at your computer and trying to eat at the same time rather than sitting down either at home or within, you know, a workplace canteen to eat a meal. And this really causes disruption, this irregular meal patterning impacting on a circadian rhythm, and that can impact on health. Often these ready-to-eat snacks are less healthy than something that is prepared from fresh. And also, you don't have that mindfulness when you're eating that the snacking becomes almost a process rather than a feature of enjoyment of an eating episode.
7: Courtney, I could imagine someone listening to this and thinking, well, how can I fit in a really well-cooked, wholesome breakfast early in the morning? I've got to get up, get ready for work. I've got to get my kids ready for school. Like, what practical advice do you have for people who are time poor and maybe short on cash as well?
9: Yeah, absolutely. So I think one of the biggest things is to plan in advance. So we find actually what's called meal prepping, or kind of planning your meals in advance and making multiple at a time, is just a huge strategy that helps people lose weight and just sort of eat a healthy diet. So for instance, you might say, every day I'm going to have a smoothie. Now, what you eat every day might vary. Maybe some days you'll throw in banana. Some days you might throw in, you know, I don't know, pineapple or something like that. Berries tend to be more expensive, but they're cheaper fruits. You know, melon actually is a really cheap fruit and extremely nutritious. It's sort of related to squashes in some sense. And so the mineral content is actually quite high, and you can buy watermelon relatively cheap, for instance, and that can feed you for several meals. Blending in things like chia seeds or flax seeds can work. You can blend in dairy. People get really creative. They have these fantastic recipes with slow cooked oats, which you could just mash with some banana and make into a pancake. You could add a little bit of protein powder to that too to get some of the benefits that Alex has talked about.
7: What if you're, I mean, some people say, I'm just not a breakfast person. I mean, is that true? Are some people just not built to eat first thing in the morning?
9: We hear that quite a lot. What's actually quite fascinating is I think people adapt to whatever they've been doing for a long time. And a great example of this is with Ramadan intermittent fasting. Muslims from sunrise to sunset, they'll eat nothing, not even water. And we find at the end of those months, their hunger hormones have shifted. And so, for instance, one of their hunger hormones called ghrelin starts peaking in the middle of the night. So it does show that over time, your hunger hormones, or at least some aspects of your metabolism, can adapt. But we find that initial period, you know, for instance, if someone's like, ah, I just really, you know, I'm not used to eating breakfast, it's really hard. And I'd say that's because you've been skipping breakfast for a very long time. But I think the message is it's going to take some time. It's going to be harder initially, but your body can adapt to eating earlier in the day and or doing intermittent fasting.
7: We've talked about the health benefits, the nutrition benefits, the benefits for your concentration. But is there, if we're missing breakfast, is there anything else we're losing? Is there like a kind of a well-being benefit?
13: Absolutely. And we have a wonderful study that we did several years ago in Venezuela when we implemented in a couple of family, low-income setting families, we implemented
6: the benefits of sharing family meals at the time of breakfast. And we saw an extended benefit, not only in terms of nutrition, the kids were more alert while they arrive at school and so on. We have all these parameters being measured, but the interaction within the family was way better. Communication with parents were very, very, way much better compared to the group that didn't implement the breakfast as such at the time. And we can see how even two or three family meals per week will lower the risk of engaging in drugs for adolescents. So that is fabulous. So that it's something that we wouldn't want to miss if we have the opportunity as parents to plan ahead for the breakfast.
7: So what would you each want somebody listening to know about breakfast? How would you distill your most important advice?
9: Sort of bringing this all together, I think what you eat probably matters more than when you eat. But what we've learned is when you eat is incredibly powerful and can influence your long-term health. And there's sort of those three core principles I mentioned earlier, which is longer fasting duration each day is better, eating earlier in the day is better, and eating at consistent times matter. So as a way of practical advice, I like to rank options for people and then say, pick the one that works for you. So my top choice for those who are really motivated and want maximum benefits from meal timing is to do intermittent fasting by eating early in the day. So that's eating a large breakfast early in the day. And so by early in the day, I would say that means eat in an 8-hour period ending, you know, by 6 p.m. And if you can go earlier, go for it. A lot of people will say that sounds absolutely horrible. I don't want to do it. In our clinical trials, we find most people don't want to try it. Once they try it, about 40% of people want to continue. So they like it. If that doesn't sound appealing, my next best advice is follow the old adage of eating breakfast like a king, lunch like a prince, and dinner like a pauper. And the beauty of that is you can still eat a later dinner. You're just making a light dinner. And then make that dinner the, you know, sort of your healthiest meal of the day. And if both of those things don't sound possible, then I would say, okay, if you can't do that, then skip breakfast and do intermittent fasting. But really make sure you're not eating dinner late. And the last thing, if all that sounds absolutely too much to manage, just don't eat dinner too late. Have some simple rule like you won't eat dinner, you know, within 3 hours of bedtime and go from there and figure out what works for you and your family.
8: So I would like to say that, you know, we are actually all experts in food because we all eat, and we should really be thinking about each eating episode as a way to positively influence our health. So we should be thinking about not only healthier options, but environmentally sustainable options as well. So that we're thinking about the health of us as an individual, but also the health of the planet. Now, that will be different for different cultures, for people with different disposable income. And of course, sometimes, you know, we often have a weekend difference between what we would consume for breakfast when we've got more time compared to during the week. So really think about it as a really positive way to influence your health and start the day like a king.
7: Marianella.
6: Yes, I love, in fact, what Alex was saying, because it takes us to make a statement on watching the different dimensions that are intertwined in the act of eating. Eating is an agricultural act, an environmental act, a nutritional act, a social act, a cultural act, an economic act. So to integrate those dimensions in the act of breakfast, I think that's going to be lovely.
7: Marianella Herrera, thank you to her and to Courtney Peterson and Professor Alexandra Johnstone. Having talked it all over, personally, I'm going to make an effort to go to bed earlier so I can get up earlier and make more time for breakfast. Do you breakfast? We'd love to know. Please email thefoodchain@bbc.co.uk. And if you enjoyed this programme, you might also like to listen to the episode we made about the middle meal of the day. Search for The Food Chain, How Work Changed Lunch, wherever you find your BBC podcasts. 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
14: Morning, all. I'd like to tell you about when I was a young boy. I must have been 3 or 4 months old at the time. I didn't really know what I wanted, and if I did, I wouldn't have been able to tell anybody because all I could do was gurgle. So I sat there in my high chair, thinking one day, looking at me tray and thinking, what I'd give for a meal on there. So I started looking around to see what I could have. I was rubbing my eggy soldier in my head, trying to think. And then I looked in the corner, and there's a little bread bin with its mouth open, just staring at me like. And then I looked in.

0: Welcome to Ideas. I'm Nala Ayed.
1: Okay, I've got some pasta here for anyone who needs it.
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3: You're good.
0: The school morning rush, packing up the lunches, pulling together the backpacks stuffed with homework.
1: So describe to me, what is your backpack?
3: It is heavy. It has a lot of computer, like, books and binders and schoolwork.
1: So, Mira, how much in that backpack would you say is useful homework?
3: How much of it is useful?
4: The worst kind of homework you can get is when teachers don't know what to assign you, so they just give you this random worksheet. Makes me frustrated. Then I'm stuck at the table working on this pointless homework, and that's just frustrating.
3: Sometimes I start getting a little bored because it's just repeating the same thing, but you have to do it all.
0: Or maybe you don't have to do it all. Maybe you can just say nope.
5: I used to grit my teeth and roll my eyes and have conversations with my husband about, why is this my job again? But now, homework's not really an issue for me.
0: Homework isn't an issue for Dawn Quelch and her family because they simply refuse.
5: Started a couple of years ago when Cordelia was in grade one. And upon receiving a package of photocopied worksheets, busy work from the teacher, told to do over a week, I wrote back a note. I just said, no, I'm not doing it anymore, and you can't make me.
0: The debate over homework goes back 150 years.
6: The basic debate from the start, pretty much without stop to the present, has always been quite polarized. You've had extreme positions on both sides.
7: There's definitely a power dynamic there, and I think it's because of this power that's embedded in that institution, in that expectation that you will toe a line, that you will do what you are told.
0: Ideas producer Nicola Lukšić explores the minefield that homework has become.
3: Oh, would you like to feel the heaviness of the backpack?
1: Okay, feeling the heaviness of the backpack. Oh my God, that is insane. This is ridiculous. That's like carrying a human being on your back. That's absurd.
3: It's good lifeguard training.
1: Good lifeguard training. Okay, have a good day.
0: Her documentary originally aired in 2016. So we begin by rewinding the clock a decade or so, when her kids, now in high school, were just starting their pedagogical journey.
1: Can you bring your reading folders to the couch, guys?
8: Yeah. No, I can't. I don't want to. I wrote these.
2: What are those, Meryl?
9: My kids were in junior kindergarten and not quite 4 years old when they got their first homework assignment, reading.
8: This one's easy peasy, mom, it's crazy. Okay, I can do that by myself.
9: Once a week, they got paperback books to help them learn the sounds that letters make.
1: It's easy peasy, it's about the letter
8: V.
1: And what sound does V make?
8: V.
1: V. So it's all V letters here, V words.
8: Fan, vegetables.
9: There was also a sheet for us to record which books we read and whether or not we enjoyed them.
8: And then I can read volcano.
9: To be honest, I just went with the flow. We'd do it when I remembered.
8: That.
9: And when I forgot, I'd feel a bit of anxiety, panic, or guilt. But it hadn't even crossed my mind that I could refuse to do it. Until I met Dawn Quelch.

0: Rich and her daughter, Cordelia.
1: My name's Cordelia Quelch, and I live in Kingston. I'm going into grade 3.
2: What do you like about school?
1: Learning, most of all, recess, because that's when you just, like, it's done, this period is done. And my favorite subject in, like, the reading part would be probably spelling and, like, writing stories.
0: When Cordelia says she likes writing stories, she really likes writing stories.
1: Sometimes I write spooky fairy tales and sometimes really happy fairy tales. I did write a story about a fairy and a fox that live in the sugar candy world, and they have to find these sugar keys to unlock another dimension, and once they get into the other dimension, they have to get some of the candy treasure back.
0: And they have to escape the terrifying Gumdrop Master.
1: He's made out of gumdrops, and he shoots gumdrops that make you sick to the floor. And it's 100 years before they actually dissolve and you can get out of them.
2: The fairy and the fox, how do they get out of the Gumdrop Master spell?
1: A unicorn comes trotting into the cave, and the unicorn has magic to make the gumdrops disappear.
2: So how many of these kinds of stories do you make up and compose?
1: Usually we get to write 2 in the morning of school, so I would be writing a lot.
2: Wow, like 2 a day?
1: Yeah, 2 a day.
0: Not bad for an 8-year-old. But when she gets home at the end of her school day, she's pretty much done.
1: Tired? And basically, like, wiped out, like, I'm so tired.
3: So Cordelia has a very long day.
0: That's Cordelia's mom, Dawn Quelch. She's a criminal defense lawyer with her own practice. She's the kind of lawyer who takes on legal aid clients and gives free legal clinics to anyone in need. She and her husband also have a 2-year-old enrolled in daycare. So she's busy.
3: Usually we leave the house here at about 7:45 in the morning. My husband usually drives Cordelia to school and I take our other daughter to daycare. And school starts at 9 and ends at, I think, 3-something. I mean, I don't even know dismissal time because I can never make it there for it. And she goes straight into the Y program afterwards and gets picked up by either my husband or I, more usually him than me because I don't control when I get out of court. And that's usually 5, sometimes even 5:30. And that's an awful lot of scheduled learning for a kid. It's a lot of time of work. Mm-hmm. And so when we get home, we're all done with work. And I do my best to try and keep my client's business out of my kids' recreational time. And I'd appreciate it if the teachers tried to keep their business out of my kids' recreational time too. It started a little bit in junior kindergarten and senior kindergarten where I'd just laugh and be like, yeah, no, I'm not even going to bother sending this back. Like, that's just ridiculous, the kindergarten. But once we got into grade 1 and there was actually some accountability, like at the classroom level where Cordelia was being challenged as, you know, well, why didn't you get this done? And then I thought, well, no, we'll formalize this a little bit. And, you know, if... not to put too fine a point on it, but if the public school board's going to accommodate some parent that thinks that they don't have to vaccinate their child because contrary to their belief system to have their child inoculated against polio, you know what? You can accommodate my belief that, you know, work-life balance is important and family time is family time and we're not doing homework.
0: At the beginning of each school year, Dawn lays out her terms to the school in one crisp, concise note.
3: Either a post-it or written right into the school agenda saying, in our home, we don't believe in homework. And so please don't send any home because it will not be completed. If you need further explanation, this is my cell number. Let's chat. And most of the teachers do get back in touch with me. And I explain to them that if the reason Cordelia is not keeping up with the curriculum is that she's spending time chatting with her friends or not getting onto the task that's in front of her, then yeah, it should come home. I don't view that as homework. That's a consequence of poor time management. That's you made the choice not to focus on work while you were at work. And unfortunately, sometimes that means you have to give up a bit of your other time if you don't manage your time properly. I mean, that's how my life works. If I spend all day gabbing with colleagues and not actually, you know, writing a factum or something, then guess what? Saturday morning, I'm down at the office writing the factum, whether I want to be there or not, because it does need to get done. I don't see that as being inconsistent. Similarly, if there's something that she's not getting, a concept that, you know, for whatever reason, you know, she needs some remedial help or it simply needs to be reinforced, then absolutely. I mean, I don't want my child not to succeed. I just want her to see that there's a purpose in it.
0: She says the rote homework they were getting, those packages of photocopy, fill-in-the-blank type assignment sheets, fundamentally undermines the kind of worldview she wants her daughter to embrace.
3: I'm not a big fan of blind obedience in any context. In my undergrad, I encountered that phrase that, you know, of any liberal university, ruthless criticism of all that exists, right? That's the goal here. Let's have a look at what we're doing and why. I don't want to raise a worker bee. And watching kids get pummeled day after day with just no matter how hard you worked today, no matter how much focus or preparation you put into doing your job as a student, when you get home, you get to do more. Mm-hmm. And we're going to give you more just so you get used to doing more. So when we give you more, you're ready for it. And that's not the message I want my daughter to have, that forever she's beholden to her employer. You know, I wouldn't want to have a life as an adult where I gave everything I had to my job for a full work day, and on my way out the door, my boss handed me a stack more and said, have it done for tomorrow when you get here. And to have the expectation be that I'm going to say, well, thank you, sir. Yeah, I'd love to do that. You know, that's not the lessons I want my child to learn. You know, we only get to go around on this planet once, and to condition them from a very young age that top priority over anything else is your work. So when you're a student, it's not actually work for pay, but again, following through, it's your job, or going to be your job down the road, that because that's your job, that's priority number one, and it can stomp over everything else that you're interested in, over all of your other relationships, your other obligations, and over your need for self-care. To me, that's counterproductive. And I see homework as basically a tool for conditioning children to prioritize remunerative work over other aspects of their lives, other aspects of interest. And I don't think it's necessary.
0: And when the homework stopped?
3: It was a real relief. There were a couple of weeks where, because of whatever else was going on in our lives, whether we'd had plans for the weekend or whatever, the homework hadn't gotten done. And that moment on Monday morning where we felt like bad parents for not having scheduled it in and not having enforced it, and that guilt of, oh, we've let our kid down, and then her feelings of guilt of, I didn't remember it and I'm going to get in trouble, and that stress that would come in of, we got to get it done. Why? What is the point of it? Why are we so caught up in it? Why are we all stressed about this? Why is it ruining our Monday morning? How meaningful is that 3-minute slapdash effort to put a piece of pencil mark on every single spot on the page so it looks like it was done? I mean, really, that's not meaningful. It's not helping anybody. So I just decided that we weren't going to do that anymore.
0: Of course, Dawn and her family aren't alone. In 2015, a school board in Quebec passed a no-homework policy. Back in 2009, another family in Calgary sent shockwaves across the country with their refusal to do homework. One of the loudest voices in the anti-homework movement is Etta Kralovic.
4: I'm the 2015 Distinguished Outreach Professor at the University of Arizona, and I'm the head of a secondary teacher training program for teachers in schools on the Arizona-Mexico border.
0: She's also co-author of a book called The End of Homework: How Homework Disrupts Families, overburdens children, and limits learning.
4: Homework continues to punish poor kids for being poor. There's no way if you live in poverty that you're going to go home to a well-lit study place with two well-educated parents just sitting there waiting to help you with your algebra. That's not going to happen. And educators who work in these communities know that. But it's the people that set education policy and who want to demand that schooling is the centerpiece of a parent's and a family's life. I think that it needs to be questioned. Let me just give you a poignant story. And there was, when my book came out, I was doing a NPR radio show in Maine, and a parent called up, and this man said that he was a single father, and he had a son who was in the fourth grade, and he was supposed to read to his son every night. That was the required homework. And he got very quiet, and he said, well, my son can't read, and neither can I. And what should I do? How can I do this work with my son? I'm so ashamed. I don't want him to know that I can't read. I mean, and I'm on this interview, and there's tears rolling down my face, thinking this unbelievably humanitarian father who is shamed by his child's school because he can't read. And, you know, adults in this country who can't read don't need to be shamed by their kids' schools, frankly.
0: And there's another issue. Even if parents are able to help their kids with homework, that doesn't necessarily mean they do a very good job of it.
4: Two linguists did a conversation analysis of families when they were doing homework together. And one of the things that they found was that when homework comes out at the dining room table, the parent becomes basically a school teacher and takes on the role of a school teacher. And usually they take on the role of a not very nice school teacher. And then the kid has to become their kind of quote unquote student self. So they take on the role that they have all day long in school as a student. And it really complicates what is already a complicated relationship, the parent-child relationship. We know that's complicated. And to then impose upon that relationship this role-playing, basically, that happens during homework is detrimental to the structure of that family.
2: And why is it so important for a child to have a clear distinction between home time and school time?
4: Well, I mean, I think that most parents know that the child that they see in the home is a very different child than the child that's at school. And I know as a teacher, I would have parent-teacher conferences, and the parents would come in and start talking about their child, and I would think, that's not the kid I know. So kids are very different in school than they are at home. And school is a very difficult social environment for kids. So they need a break from the role-playing that they have to do when they're at school. They need a break from posing. They need a break from accepting an identity so their friends will like them. I mean, the kids that are authentically themselves at school are very few.
2: So when you hear of 3 or 4 year olds having homework sent home to do with their parents, what are your immediate thoughts?
4: My immediate thought is, oh my gosh, how sad that is. I think that in many ways, certainly in the United States, and I don't want to speak for Canada, although I suspect there's some of this there too, the culture that we currently live in, especially upper middle class striving families in the United States, have a belief that if kids work harder and longer at school, they're going to be more successful and get into better colleges. And I think those are misplaced values. And I think they're sort of wreak havoc on elementary school kids who need to have free time and time to learn how to be their other selves other than just, you know, literacy and numeracy experts.
0: Here's where it begins. Kindergarten, the ground zero of homework. Mr. O, as the kids call him, is known to everyone else as James Ogden. He's my kids' junior kindergarten teacher, the one who sends them home with the weekly homework packages in their backpacks. And what would you say is the goal of this homework that you send?
5: To be honest, the poem book homework started because parents asked for it. I had parents that wanted work for their child to do. The main homework for kindergarten is reading with your child to continue having rich conversations. And when you're reading regularly with your child, they can pick up on so much information about directionality of text. They might even pick up some sight words, the convention of going from top to the bottom. So reading with your child is the main homework.
2: And at what point would you say, like, what's the tipping point when it becomes too much?
5: The homework? Mm-hmm. I just think it's interesting that the pressure came from parents. And I think that's an indication of, you know, how competitive mindset that we bring to education. The kids are competing with each other. The kids are competing for progress. There's this homework needs to be done because we don't want to fall behind, because we're trying to get as far as we can. So that's kind of interesting to me that gets prioritized or pushed. Whereas I think some of the most valuable things that we can do is, you know, go for a walk. And that doesn't appear necessarily in the curriculum, or, you know, just get outside. So that expectation about homework, is it really about what's in the best interest of the child? Or is it more about this fear that if we don't have this homework, we're going to lose in this competition that we're doing? Hmm. We're competing with neighbors, other people's kids, parents, that it's part of a larger anxiety. We need to make sure that also the teacher is doing his job or her job, that this homework is going to demonstrate to me whether or not my child is in professional hands of somebody who knows what, you know. So I think there's a competitive element to it that, especially in kindergarten, I have to be careful with it.
2: What do you think is at root of that parental anxiety and demand for homework?
5: Well, this is where I think it gets really complex, because it becomes structural, right? It becomes institutional. The school is the institution to enforce social norms, to enforce regular, whatever regular is. And homework is an extension of the institution into the private home. You're not just telling the student now, you're telling the family, you're telling the parents, you're telling the caregivers what they're supposed to do. I kind of am sensitive to that as well. If it comes back and it hasn't, you know, there's no value judgment that goes along with it from my perspective. Mm. But I know it can be a trigger, and I think it's because of this power that's embedded in that institution, in that expectation that you will toe a line, that you will do what you are told. And that there's definitely a power dynamic there.
0: Every day, hundreds of thousands of teachers across the country navigate their way through this incredibly fraught dynamic.
6: Well, homework is one of the more complicated strategies that teachers use to teach students things.
0: Over the past few decades, nearly 1,000 academic research papers have examined this complicated educational strategy from all angles.
6: My name is Harris Cooper, and I'm a professor of psychology and neuroscience at Duke University.
0: And he's the author of a book widely considered to be a kind of Bible for homework researchers. It's called The Battle Over Homework: Common Ground for Teachers, Administrators, and Parents. His work is regularly cited by scholars from across the spectrum of pro and anti-homework camps.
6: Well, I'm delighted that everybody likes what I do. But the reason why I like it is because the answer is in the middle. Homework can be the best thing in the world. And it can also be a detriment to children. It's going to depend on how you use it and how much you use it. And that's what we as parents and as educators need to have a handle on. We can often think of homework as not unlike taking a prescription pharmaceutical. If you take too little of it, it's going to have no effect at all. If you take too much, it can kill you. So the point of homework is you don't want to overdo it so it destroys the thing that it's meant to foster. And you don't want to underdo it so that you've lost the opportunity to use the home as a place to learn, to generalize those academic skills outside of the school. The dosage has to be correct.
0: But does homework, as some have claimed, simply perpetuate social inequalities?
6: Well, homework is not the great equalizer. What that means is that if you go home to homes with different levels of resources, you're going to find it more or less easy to complete assignments properly. But what is an enriched environment? It's not just economics. There are lots of parents of limited means who have a strong sense of the importance of education, and they put aside everything else to make sure that their child gets the best education possible and benefits from it. So we can't simply call it economics. It can deal with other things like whether both parents work. Is there somebody home? It can deal with how many siblings you have. All of those things are influences on how successful an assignment will be. It's important for educators to understand the kinds of families that they serve and what is and is not within their reach. If there are issues of resources, it's important for schools to consider how they can get those resources that are needed into the homes. Now, I'm going to say it. Homework is not the great equalizer, but we also have to ask ourselves, does that mean that we don't do it? Does it mean that nobody gets to benefit from it in order to equalize the playing field?
0: That's when I mentioned my conversation with Dawn Quelch.
2: I spoke with a parent who's a lawyer, and she argues pretty convincingly that homework goes against her family values and that work should happen during work time, and they have pretty much a homework ban in their home. What do you think of this kind of initiative?
6: Well, there are a couple of things. First is, if the parents won't support it, it's not going to work, period. What concerns me about what you said is defining homework as work. That's not a good attitude for parents to express or for teachers to express. And it is very important for teachers to attempt to construct homework assignments that aren't viewed as work, that are the kinds of things that kids will do at home, even if they weren't told to.
0: After 3 decades of researching homework and researching the research, Professor Cooper says the basic formula that teachers have been using as a standard guide seems to be a good one. Multiply the child's grade by 10 minutes, and that's roughly the amount of evening homework the child should be doing. So if you're in grade 1, you do 10 minutes. If you're in grade 3, you do 30 minutes, and so on.
6: What I hope to dissuade people on both sides from is the extreme. Don't abandon it and don't pile it on. Make it proper for the kid in his context or her context with regard to their age or developmental level and the home they're coming from, and infuse it with the same excitement you have for learning that you want your kid to pick up. That's the most important thing.
7: The debate over homework and its utility is fraught. Proponents point to studies like one from Mississippi State University that suggested that students who do their homework learn skills that will help them out in the adult world: better time management, goal setting, and regulation of emotions. This is Ideas. I'm Nala Ayed. Love it or loathe it, homework is a fact of life. But how did it get so entrenched in our culture? Ideas producer Nicola Luksic digs into the ideological origins of homework with this documentary, originally broadcast in 2016.
8: The debate over homework, a public debate over homework, actually goes back about 150 years.
0: Stephen Schlossman is a professor of history and director of undergraduate studies at Carnegie Mellon University in Pittsburgh.
8: I think the basic debate from the start, pretty much without stop to the present, has always been quite polarized. You've had extreme positions on both sides.
0: In the early 1990s, Stephen kind of stumbled into becoming a pioneer in the area of homework history. At the time, his son was in an elementary public school, which had a strict no homework policy.
8: It was progressive in the extreme and kept parents entirely outside, and indeed made it impossible for me to get even to see the textbook of the school for fear that I might interfere with what the teachers were trying to teach and how they were trying to teach it.
0: So he put his son into a private school for grade 9, and then the pendulum swung to the other extreme.
8: The homework was so much, if you did it well, that essentially it was a work week, an entire work week that was filled only with homework, and which translated in our particular situation with the time in school, the bus rides to school, and the time doing homework to zero time for anything else other than eating.
2: So it was like a 35-hour week on top of the regular school day?
8: It was a 35-hour week for my son. 1 week I just decided I had to see what was going on here because it didn't make any sense to me. So I, for 1 week, essentially have abandoned my own professional career and started doing his homework. And it took me 37 and a half hours to do what he was doing in 35.
2: Wow. So maybe they're training them to be great stockbrokers or something, or corporate lawyers.
8: Yeah. In the end, we chose, particularly when I did complain to the school principal, very quietly, just to have a discussion about the fact this was what was going on. Was this their intention, and why were they doing it? And got a response along the lines of, well, if your kid is really not up to the difficulty of these classes, we'll put him in a lesser classes. We thought he was able to, but apparently he's not. So if he's a wimp, we'll just respond by putting him in less demanding classes. I didn't think that was quite the response.
2: And the private school argued that they needed to assign this amount of homework because they want their students to get into Harvard or something?
8: Yeah, they were really kind of pushing the limits. I think they were trying to establish themselves as the best school in the area. And that meant upgrading the prospects for access to top colleges as a result of the schooling. But you'd see they were just making this simple equation: more homework equals higher achievement.
0: Stephen and his co-author started to scour the archives, going back to the beginnings of the public education system in 19th century North America, to find out how these two extremes emerged.
8: I'm going to oversimplify a bit, both in terms of content and chronology here. But still into the 19th century, a rather traditional view of the child as what some call a miniature adult was the prevailing one, and structured this kind of rote learning process that had become the norm for centuries. And the view of the child and the child's mind was one of absorption through repetition. You learned by hearing things repeated and by learning them yourself. And gradually you applied them, but first you learned the rules of the game before you actually were asked to apply them. And that kind of trinity of still 19th century pedagogy of drill, memorization, and recitation was the reigning one, and in part because it was consistent with a view of the child as simply a tabula rasa, as a blank slate on which to be written. And the knowledge that you wrote on his mind was knowledge that they internalized. So certainly one of the great wonders of 19th century education was that average students could recite pages and pages by memory of poetry, of literary passages, of great speeches throughout the history of the world. That's one of the ways you learned, but you also learned mathematics and geography that way, and even literature too. So that kind of learning is memorization. Learning is internalization. That's what a child's mind was good for, and because they were miniature adults, that we kind of filled them with knowledge, they would be ready for adult life through the knowledge that they learned by internalizing received wisdom through school.
0: This view of the mind as a tabula rasa, a blank slate, goes back to ancient Greece. It later became a cornerstone of monastic education during the Middle Ages and found its way into the thinking of Enlightenment figures like John Locke. The memorization of text was crucial. It filled the student's mind with information from proper, authoritative sources. By the end of the 19th century, parents who could afford to send their children to school, instead of keeping them on the farms or in the mills, could expect about 2 to 3 hours of recitation and rote learning exercises every evening. Some students did their duty, often out of fear of corporal punishment in the classroom. But others, along with their parents, began to protest and saw homework as a kind of beast devouring their home lives.
8: And the school trying to extend, if I can vary the beast metaphor, to extend its tentacles into the home in ways that were upsetting of normal family routines. So that group established its position clearly that way. On the other hand, were those who viewed homework as simply an essential component of schooling, even if the in-class routines were to be changed a bit, if progressive education ideas for the classroom were to be adopted to some degree, still they felt homework was absolutely essential as a tool for training the intellect, for training character, for preparing kids to be job ready and attentive to whatever demands were made on them, to be well prepared for whatever their job might be in the future. And to a limited degree, homework from the start was considered to be an essential component of kind of building the strength of the nation through the strength of its individuals who were, you know, well versed in following orders and carrying them through.
0: And the escalating debate was fueled by a crucial shift in the way a child's mind was understood. Influential psychologists started picking up on ideas from the Romantic movement, which elevated the inner life over material obligations.
8: Where a child's innocence, rather than kind of his miniature adult status, his childishness came to be prized in ways that certainly from earlier generations of parents would have found rather appalling. But the celebration of the child's innocence, childishness, and his right, in a sense, to be a child and to remain a child as long as it was good for that to happen for that child, that began to influence broader thinking about child psychology. And by the late 19th century, that romantic notion had kind of been incorporated into what came to be known as a child study movement, really the invention of the field of child psychology, and often associated with the psychologist G. Stanley Hall, who would become president of Clark University in Massachusetts, but whose influence was nationwide in being the sponsor, the director of hundreds of these child study clubs that middle-class women, high school-educated and then the early college-educated women, flocked to in droves to learn about these new views of the child in the late 19th century, and also to absorb some of G. Stanley Hall's psychological principles more generally. And the long and the short of it, for our purposes of kind of talking now, would center on his view that genetically, by nature, children were not ready. He was really inventing the field of developmental psychology. Children were not ready to learn in the traditional ways that schools had tried to teach them. They didn't learn effectively through memorization. In fact, it went counter to child nature to try to teach them that way.
0: So two major forces, both practical, converged to push back against the institution of homework. On the one hand, there were parents who needed their kids to work, and on the other, middle-class mothers who wanted their children to be raised with a more progressive attitude towards education. The combined pushback spread like wildfire in prominent women's magazines, like the Ladies' Home Journal, and into newspapers and public debate. It was at this historical moment that the rhetoric got pretty heated.
8: And these are actual quotes from articles at the time, from writings at the time. They used the actual quote that homework was a sin against childhood, okay? That very much in the Hallian, the G. Stanley Hall mode, that homework did such harm against children that we could call it legalized criminality in regard, a form of child abuse, really, to children. Another phrase that kind of struck my fancy as I went through literally hundreds of writings on this subject in the early 20th century was to call homework a form of mental abortion. I'm not quite sure what they meant by that, but it was powerful regardless. So there's that kind of language. But if I may, I think I can capture the, in a sense, the excitement, but also the anger and the power behind the position, the anti-homework position and its roots in this progressive education movement. If I read from you what is arguably the first really important document on the subject, penned by a man named Edward Bach, who was editor of the Ladies' Home Journal, which was, at the turn of the century, one of the most, if not the most, popular of journals aimed at upper-middle-class and upper-class women, and that regularly addressed, though, a variety of political topics, and education was one of its main concerns. So let me see if I can quickly locate for you this quotation that I want to read. Here we go. And this is from the year 1900. And here Bach is saying that homework was a severe hazard to children's mental and physical health, and he called it the most barbarous part of the whole system. And now I'm going to read more directly. He said, "The merest novice in mental science knows that the last work given the brain to do often continues to exercise it during sleep. And yet there are thousands of mothers and fathers throughout this enlightened land of ours who wonder why their children toss themselves about in bed, why they mumble and talk in their sleep, why they are frightened by their dreams, and why they are so afraid of the dark. Now, all these are simply the results of unsettled nervous conditions. Is it any wonder that children have to be called over and over again in the morning, and that they at length rise unrefreshed and without appetites for their breakfasts?" Let me just turn the page here if I can and get the next continuation of it, if I can find it. Okay. Then he continues, "When are parents going to open their eyes to this fearful evil? Are they as blind as bats that they do not see what is being wrought by this crowning folly of night study, that is homework? Is all the book learning in the world worth this inevitable weakening of the physical and mental powers?"
0: Wow. That signals a lot of rage. Where was that rage coming from?
8: Well, I think that it was really a battle of the old against the new, progressive education more generally, which wanted to transform what went on in schools, not just eliminate homework from the routine, but radically transform the classroom. For example, to make it real simple, unbolt those chairs. They shouldn't be bolted to the floor. Give kids chairs that they can move around in, that they can walk in the classroom. Let's make kind of a natural children's activity central to the classroom, and let's not have any attention devoted, any time devoted in the classroom to simply having them memorize things or recite things. Let them rather discuss, play, make things, whatever. There was a language of so-called laboratory education, not really unlike some of the, what we call in the U.S., I assume you're having it in Canada too, the so-called maker movement in education. These were all related to child study principles that G. Stanley Hall had helped develop, but in a more sophisticated formulation were related to philosophical and pedagogical ideas that the great American philosopher John Dewey was responsible for popularizing in the early 20th century. So the rage really was, to some degree, seen as a battle of generations, the old fogies versus the new scientifically trained individuals. But yeah, I think you're right, that there was a fair amount of rage. And when you have people daring to call those who support homework in the schools as supporting a sin against childhood or legalized criminality, you do get a feel for that rage that help polarize communities debating the subject.
2: Yeah. And the blood and gore of the rage, too, when referring to mental abortion.
8: Absolutely.
2: They're hoping to incite a revolution.
8: Absolutely. And arguably, there was a revolution in what went on in classrooms for the first half of the 20th century. And homework was part and parcel of that larger debate over progressive education.
0: For the first half of the 20th century, the backlash led to a decline and even outright ban of homework in some jurisdictions, including the entire state of California. A few decades pass, and then this happened.
9: On October the 4th, 1957, while the Americans were still finalizing their plans, Sputnik was launched.
0: And the Cold War panic kicked in. The number of kids doing 2 hours or more of homework a night doubled. Then came the 1960s. And the anti-establishment, anti-homework voices rose again. And then, in the 1980s, the Reagan era took over, and a fear of what was called the rising tide of mediocrity. And the pro-homework voices rose again.
10: My fellow Americans, I'd like to talk with you today about a subject of paramount concern to every American family, the education of our children. We must act now and with energy if we're to avoid failing an entire generation.
0: So there's been a kind of ebb and flow that plays itself out in 15-year cycles.
6: Now, since the 2000s and the advent of the internet.
0: This is homework guru Harris Cooper again.
6: You can find any opinion you want somewhere online and some group of people who will feel the same way you do and also want to help you increase the amount of homework that kids do or decrease it. So kind of that ebb and flow has changed a bit with the internet, as has everything in the world. And so now you can find either attitude expressed.
2: Wow. So it's like being amplified. Both sides are being amplified loudly in a way that hadn't been seen before.
6: Both sides have been amplified, but the parents who are concerned that their kids are doing too much homework have the louder voice.
0: And those concerned voices often look elsewhere to make their case, places like Finland.
11: So here's what happened. Back in the day, Finland's schools sucked on the level that ours suck on.
0: This is from Michael Moore's documentary film, Where to Invade Next. He goes to Finland to find out how they consistently achieve such high international education rankings. He even met with Finland's education minister.
11: Before I could say anything, she blurted out their top secret.
12: They do not have homework.
13: Wait, so you reduce the homework you give them in school?
12: Yes. They should have more time to be kids, to be youngsters, to enjoy the life.
13: So they have no homework. What if all they want to do is climb a tree?
14: They could climb a tree, yeah. They can climb a tree, then they learn how to climb a tree. But they'll end up, while climbing the tree, probably finding out about different insects, and they can come to school next day telling me about what they found.
0: But Finnish education experts like Pasi Sahlberg have since had to do a lot of clarifying.
15: Yeah, well, this, you know, Michael Moore's documentary is not the only one. I have done a lot of kind of a cleaning based on a very serious journalists and even scholars who have been writing about Finland and completely wrong things.
0: About 3 decades ago, Finland started to revamp its educational system from the more standardized model Canada uses to a model that's more child-centered. Yes, Finnish kids do have homework. In fact, it ramps up a lot when they're in high school. But the educators there are more exacting about the type of homework they will assign.
15: We should not talk about this homework question as something that is either or. The whole criteria of this homework thing is that if schools, and often if the textbook authors, if they can invent a smarter homework, something that would really require kids to not only think individually and critically, but also collaborate now with the when they have social media and technology and all these things, that if the homework, for example, would trigger a need to collaborate, you know, that's what I would call a smart, meaningful, good, high quality homework.
0: And on a broader philosophical level, what would you say is the ultimate goal of education? What should it be?
15: The ultimate goal of education, it's almost like asking what is the meaning of life. This question has been with me for as long as I remember, as I started as a young teacher, went to teacher education. And it has changed a little bit. Now, you know, knowing what I know from my own country, and I've been working in Canada, I would say that the main purpose of schooling today should be to help every child, every student to discover, realize what their own talent, where their own passion is, what they do passionately, regardless of what it is. It can be ice hockey or math or politics or journalism, whatever it is. Help everybody to realize, kind of discover what they, you know, what they would do passionately, what they want to do. And then the school should support and further advance those things rather than, you know, standardize everything and expect that everybody, every child must be given exactly the same amount of different subjects, and that's a good education. I'm often saying that the outcome when the children are leaving, for example, middle school, when they're 15, 16 years old, that education has been successful for them, or system of education has succeeded, if these children honestly would say that because of the school, I want to learn more. And that they should also be able to feel that they have a kind of a sense of what they really want to do in their lives.
16: I'm not a big fan of blind obedience in any context.
5: That expectation about homework, is it really about what's in the best interest of the child, or is it more about this fear?
16: I mean, I don't want my child not to succeed. I just want her to see that there's a purpose in it.
6: Homework can be the best thing in the world. It can also be a detriment to children.
0: So maybe the war over homework doesn't have to be an either-or proposition. Maybe it's more a question of defining what it's supposed to do. Pasi Sahlberg is clearly onto something. And so is Don Quelch. Maybe instead of running anxiously around and around on the hamster wheel of homework, we should be measuring academic success by a principle. And if that principle is heightening the degree to which a child is inspired to learn more, who could disagree with that?
1: Once upon a time, there were three little pigs. He said, Big Bad Wolf! No, you forgot that I have a knife off and I'll blow your house down.
7: That was our documentary, Homework, A Sin Against Childhood, by Nicola Luksic. And an update from Cordelia and her mom, Dawn Quelch, who you heard from at the beginning of the episode. They successfully maintained the no homework rule in their household all the way through high school. It was up to Cordelia to decide whether the homework assigned was meaningful or not. Cordelia is now heading to the University of Ottawa for a degree in political science and communications, with an eye to becoming a lawyer, just like her mother. We are back to school this week as our theme for ideas. So stay tuned for episodes about the evolution of schooling and the role of the university. If you're listening on podcast, do give us a like, add us to your favorites, share with a friend, or post a review. We love to hear from you. Technical production by Dave Field and Danielle Duval. Our web producer is Lisa Ayuso. Senior producer, Nicola Luksic. Greg Kelly is the executive producer of Ideas, and I'm Nala Ayed.
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18: 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From coast to coast, Canada's first professional women's soccer league is bringing the heat. 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
25: This is World Report. Good morning. I'm Marcia Young. Big wins for the Carney Liberals last night. They won all three of Monday's by-elections, sweeping ridings in BC, Ontario, and Quebec, and winning each with more than 50% of the vote. Olivia Stefanovic is in our parliamentary bureau. And Olivia, how significant are these Liberal victories?
26: Well, they give Prime Minister Mark Carney's government validation as it fights the trade war with the U.S. In a statement congratulating the three new Liberal members of Parliament, Carney calls this a consequential time for Canada, and he says that voters have placed their trust in his government's plan. The biggest breakthrough of the night happened in Quebec. A by-election was called in Chicoutimi-Lefjord after Carney appointed former Conservative MP Richard Martel to the Senate. That created an opening for the Liberals, and this riding in particular was seen as a test of Carney's performance in the trade war, because its aluminum, forestry, and dairy industries are all impacted by steep tariffs from the Trump administration. In the end, it wasn't even a tight race. The Liberals finished nearly 20 percentage points ahead of the Bloc Québécois, and won by big margins in the other two ridings up for grabs in Ontario and British Columbia that the Liberals previously held.
25: More by-elections are expected. What can you tell us about that?
26: Yeah, we're expecting at least six more by-elections. Several MPs have resigned their seats, creating opportunities for the Liberals to add to their majority and for the opposition to chip away at it. But opposition parties are in a tough spot. The Conservatives did not have a strong showing in any of the three by-elections last night, especially in the Quebec riding it previously held, where the party finished a distant third. And that prompted Bloc Québécois leader Yves-François Blanchet to declare the Conservatives irrelevant, and that there is a two-party system in Quebec with the Liberals and the Bloc. The NDP is still trying to rebuild after a devastating 2015 federal election result that saw it lose official party status in the House of Commons. There's still a long way to go, but the NDP did gain some momentum last night by finishing in second place in the Toronto Beaches East York race.
25: Thank you, Olivia.
26: You're welcome.
25: The CBC's Olivia Stefanovic in Ottawa. In Alberta, a new healthcare model launches today. It will allow doctors performing certain elective surgeries to operate in both the private and public system. And about 400 doctors have so far expressed interest. As Aaron Collins explains, some advocates worry about what it could mean for people accessing public healthcare.
27: We're calling it the dual practice surgery model.
28: Alberta's premier using this online video to explain how that new system will work. Danielle Smith says the province's surgeons will now be able to do things like hip replacements or hernia operations in both the public and private systems, a change Smith says won't impact the rest of the healthcare system.
27: Everything your Alberta health insurance covers today remains covered.
28: Smith says wait times will shrink as doctors do extra private surgeries after hours, but not everyone is so sure.
29: There's no capacity for anybody to do anything extra.
28: Dr. Keith Wolstenholme is an orthopedic surgeon based in Red Deer, Alberta.
29: You know, if somebody decides to go private, We need to make sure, I would say, that that means that they're actually working more. That doesn't mean that they're just working the same, but doing more private and less public.
28: The province says hundreds of Alberta doctors are already interested in the new dual practice system, but the Canadian Health Coalition

0: 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Brett Ruskin, CBC News, Halifax.
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3: Hi, I'm Matthew Umha, in for Jamie. If you look closely enough, there is a new number that's come to dominate our diets. It's on the menu at fast food restaurants like McDonald's, it's on your Uber Eats, it's on the cereal at the grocery store or the yogurt in your fridge, and that is protein. For decades, protein was largely associated with bodybuilders and the world of elite athletics, but today, it's something closer to a cultural obsession. Protein is really just one facet of a much broader phenomenon, as many are also counting their steps, monitoring their recovery, watching their VO2 max, and waking up every morning and referring to a device to see whether or not they had a good night's sleep. There's a sense that we're reaching for full optimization, to be our most productive, efficient, strongest, and healthiest selves, looking to unlock that ever-elusive 1% more. So today, we're talking about protein, the fully optimized self, and whether our attempts to become healthier might actually be making some of us less healthy. John Semley is a writer and cultural critic who has been writing about the emerging culture of wellness, technology, and self-improvement. He's our guest today.

0: Hey, John, how are you?
1: I'm good. Thanks so much for having me.
0: So let's begin with our cultural obsession with protein, which is in many ways kind of one of the clearest manifestations of this broader cultural shift towards self-optimization. For a long time, most of my life, really, I'd say protein and the particular interest in it was something that was primarily associated with bodybuilders and athletes. But at what point was it that it kind of became mainstreamed into something that we're all thinking about in some way?
1: Yeah, I think you can go back probably 20 years. I mean, as you said, protein supplements used to be purely or almost purely the province of, you know, competitive weightlifters, bodybuilders, serious athletes. But then we had this emergence of low carbohydrate diets. I'm sure everyone remembers Atkins and Subway having an Atkins menu.
2: New Atkins-friendly wraps, like the savory chicken bacon ranch wrap and the turkey and bacon melt wrap, packed with all the delicious taste you'd expect from Subway, but with under 11 net carbs. They'll help you satisfy your...
1: And that placed a greater focus on protein as you're kind of looking to make up for the macronutrients that are lost when you reduce carbs. But even more recently, the demand has shot through the roof. I mean, as you mentioned, I've done some reporting that shows that the price of protein supplements, because they're so in demand, has increased fivefold in recent years. And now there's kind of new dietary guidelines, at least in the US, that suggest doubling the previously daily recommended amount of protein to about 1.2 to 1.6 grams per kilogram of body weight. And yeah, protein is in everything these days, it seems. I mean, it's always been in everything, but it's advertised as being in everything.
0: Yeah. I mean, to your point, I guess, I mean, you know, we now see protein advertised in foods and by restaurants that have historically had nothing to do with fitness culture, right? I mean, like even places that have been traditionally understood as unhealthy or decadent, right? It's on our coffee or cereal boxes, snacks, even advertised by fast food chains.
3: Chipotle trying to capitalize on the protein fad.
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6: It's Subway's new protein pocket. Over 20 grams of protein, crisp veggies.
0: When you see a product is branded as having 30 or 15 or 7 grams of protein, are we really being sold nutrition?
1: Yeah, I think the thinking is pretty rudimentary. Like 7 grams of protein is really not a lot. Why even advertise that? But I think the thinking is just like protein equals good. And like you can go to McDonald's now and McDonald's has menus that say, you know, our McCrispy strips have 30 grams of protein or a double quarter pounder has 48 grams of protein because of all the beef. Now, are those healthy choices? I wouldn't say so, but they're certainly high in protein. And I also don't really associate like mowing a bag of greasy McDonald's with health or with discipline or anything like that. And I guess, I don't know. I think the opposite is almost true, that when you think about protein only, it allows you to be undisciplined. You can get lax with other parts of your life because you're gobbling down all this protein, which you think you're supposed to be eating.
0: I mean, there's also this interesting dynamic, which I know that you've written about, which is the kind of nexus between protein and GLP-1 drugs, right? That as people eat less while taking drugs like Ozempic for the purposes of weight loss, there's an increased interest or concern about, you know, the need to preserve lean muscle mass. Can you talk to me about the nexus between, you know, this cultural fascination with protein and our obesity drug era?
1: Absolutely. I find this stuff so interesting. And I mean, one of the big issues with GLP-1s or GLP-1-like drugs, or really any weight loss regimen, is losing muscle mass. Something like 25 to as much as 40% of the weight that you lose while losing weight is typically lean muscle. So, you know, as clever as these new drugs are, they don't really distinguish between burning fat and shedding lean muscle. And there's also research that shows that, you know, GLP-1 drugs may specifically slow down protein synthesis. So in short, you kind of have this problem where people are losing fat, but they want to keep muscle. And protein has a dual role in this. You know, on the one hand, it helps to build and maintain that muscle. And on the second, protein supplements are an easy and bioavailable, as they say, source of protein. You know, these drugs work in part by slowing your gastric emptying and making you less hungry. And that reduced appetite makes it harder to take in anything close to the daily recommended amount of protein, at least conventionally. So protein shakes and stuff like that, they kind of make it much easier. If you're having trouble eating cod or tuna or chicken breast, you might have an easier time just putting 2 scoops of whey into some water, or I guess almond milk if you're feeling really fancy.
0: Yeah. I guess for some of those listening, I mean, this may be a good kind of takeaway, but is there an upper limit or kind of clear guidelines as it relates to just how much protein that people should be consuming? Like, I know that you've written about the fact that, you know, the benefits for muscle building kind of begin to plateau at around 1.6 grams of protein per kilogram of body weight.
1: Yeah. So I went recently to the American Diabetes Association conference in New Orleans, which is basically now just a weight loss drug conference. Also, New Orleans, very funny place to have a weight loss conference.
0: Exactly.
1: Let's learn about weight loss drugs and then go eat hush puppies and, you know, drink drinks with seven shots of Everclear in them. But anyways, there was a great presentation I saw there that sort of suggested that people who are on GLP-1s can maintain muscle mass by doubling their daily protein intake and committing to a basic aerobic and weight training program, which to me seems totally sensible. And that same research showed that beyond sort of doubling, the average person will see diminished returns.

0: So let's kind of zoom out for a moment now. We are today maybe just on the other side of what was a real wellness gold rush, right? I mean, I'm thinking about companies like Gwyneth Paltrow's Goop or even companies like the Canadian wellness brand Othership. And in some ways, it does feel like the thing that we mean when we talk about health has kind of changed, right? As far as I understood it, health used to have a fairly straightforward definition, which meant not being sick. Today, it seems increasingly to me not just not being sick, but also striving to be the healthiest and most optimized version of yourself. You know, this much more maximalist approach where we're all looking to optimize every final percentage of performance through eating, exercise, sleep, sun exposure, supplements, meditation apps, you know, wearable technology, and on and on and on we go. Where do you think that this particular impulse has come from?
1: Yeah, I think the impulse is pretty basic, which is that people want to be healthy and people want to be healthier. And I also think they want that to be easy or accessible. You know, like why wait 6 months or a year to go to your doctor and get your blood work done, you know, especially in the US where you might not have a doctor or medical insurance, when you can kind of rely on your Fitbit or your Apple Watch or whatever to tell you that you're on track. I mean, these are tools that fulfill, I think, like a lack or a perceived lack in the healthcare system. You know, your brain also probably rewards you with a little serotonin drip when your watch tells you that you hit your steps for the day. So I don't know. We love this data. Like some people say that we have kind of like a data fetish where, you know, these numbers in a literal fetishistic sense are meant to substitute for a more holistic view of our overall health.
0: I mean, there's obviously also a, you know, pretty enormous commercial ecosystem that has emerged around some of what we're discussing here, right? I mean, how much of the self-optimization movement is genuinely driven by advances in health science? And how much do you think it's driven by an industry that benefits from convincing us that we're never quite healthy enough?
1: Well, of course, yes. I mean, these companies, they're all trying to sell you trackers and gizmos and apps. And then when they sell you the apps, they try to sell you subscriptions within the apps. You know, they're trying to sell the idea that you can always get a little faster, a little stronger, or sleep a little better. So, of course, there's a financial incentive that is driving this, you know, even with the sleep score stuff. It's Big Pillow. Big Pillow is behind everything.
0: I guess, you know, protein is an interesting example here as well, because this kind of newfound cultural obsession that we've been talking about is now beginning to affect the underlying commodity market, right? Whey used to be a relatively low value byproduct of cheesemaking, but now the demand for it is so strong that producers are having to build new capacity. And, you know, your reporting has shown that whey prices have risen dramatically in the last few years. What do you think happens when our cultural fixations begin to reshape the industries that are responsible for producing the things that we all consume?
1: Yeah, the whey boom is interesting. I mean, I think industries sort of change shape all the time. I mean, even when whey prices are going up, some people are like, well, I'm not going to buy whey. I'm going to buy ricotta or cottage cheese. Did you know that people are eating cottage cheese more than ever, especially in Canada? I always think of it as like, yeah, it's like the gross, lumpy thing that like Richard Nixon would have for lunch. But now yeah. It's popular. People are putting in recipes. So, you know, these industries always kind of have complicated dynamics. Like the whey and cheese thing, I always compare it to like chicken wings. Like chicken wings used to be a waste product, and now they drive the poultry market. You know, whenever a restaurant is doing some sort of endless boneless wing promotion, you can bet it's because the poultry farmers are trying to reset the supply and demand equilibrium. So I think we're seeing a different thing with dairy and whey, where people want whey more than the dairy. So cheese producers are moving away from making sort of hard cheeses and making stuff like ricotta. Mm. So it seems a little bit weird, I guess, ostensibly, that we're prioritizing the byproduct over the product. But as people in these industries say, these are now co-products. Whey is no longer a waste product or a byproduct. It's a co-product of cheese production.
0: Why don't we talk for a moment about one of the defining benchmarks of this self-optimized moment, and that is the daily race to 10,000 steps, right? It does feel like that specific daily target was mainstreamed into our zeitgeist at a certain point. And, you know, as I understand it, there's no direct evidence that that number originated in what you might refer to as a scientific determination. Can you walk me through how that number or daily target came to be marketed as this benchmark of global health?
1: Yeah, I mean, this is a great example of the whole sort of health ecosystem and culture essentially being like gizmo driven. You know, in the 60s, there was a Japanese company that released a pedometer, and they called the pedometer a part of me to our Japanese listeners, the Manpo Kai, which roughly translates into the 10,000 steps meter. So that number was totally arbitrary, but then it became ingrained as the gold standard for daily steps. Like if you get a fitness tracker or MyFitnessPal or an Apple Watch, they sort of start with 10,000 steps as the baseline goal. So this is a thing that has just kind of become conventional wisdom. Is 10,000 steps the right amount of steps? I don't know. It's probably better than 1,000 or 9,099.
0: I mean, in addition to the 10,000 step benchmark, there are all kinds of numbers that are now animating our daily lives, right? Calories, heart rate, VO2 max, sleep scores, body fat percentage, grams of protein. And I'm wondering how you think the cumulative impact of all of this may come to gamify health and ultimately gamify our lives in some way, right? I mean, where you don't just go for a walk, you hit your steps. You don't just sleep, you get a sleep score. You aren't simply working out, but you are closing your rings, right? What are some of the downstream impacts of that kind of gamification of health?
1: Yeah, gamification. Oh man, this takes me back to like the pandemic when I was using the Nintendo Ring Fit app to exercise, which like literally turns exercise into a video game. And yet I still gained 40 pounds during that period. Very strange. But yeah, this is sometimes called persuasive technology. You know, basically it's a technology that sort of nudges you or can sometimes even guilt you into hitting your goals. Another classic example people might be familiar with of persuasive technology is like the Duolingo owl. If you're learning a new language and you have this cartoon owl that pops up in your email making you feel bad for not doing your German that day.
0: The owl that's terrorizing me every day.
1: But I mean, this is the thing. Like, you know, I guess it can seem a little cruel or something like that, but these are your goals. You decided to want to do these things and you told the technology to remind you. So, you know, part of it might seem vaguely pathetic when we have these little buzzes and beeps and shiny graphics that sort of pat us on the back, but it might just be times changing, I guess. And this stuff does motivate people. I mean, it motivates me. I remember I once walked around the block twice just to hit my daily steps, but I don't know. That sounds kind of insane, I guess, now that I'm saying it out loud.
0: I mean, even the kind of language around this search for the optimized self often has, you know, an almost managerial tone. People discussing their bodies in the way that we used to talk about corporations, right? I mean, efficiency, performance, output, optimization. What do you think that tells us about our cultural environment today when you think about the language inherent in some of what we've been talking about?
1: Yes, I think it was Mitt Romney who famously said on the campaign trail,
2: "Corporations are people, my friend."
1: But yeah, there's definitely like a kind of late capitalist logic to all this. You know, we believe that corporations and financial entities can be fine-tuned into efficiency and profitability. So why not apply those same principles to the quantified self? You know, people used to say my body is a temple, and now I don't know, my body is a boardroom.
0: I mean, something you've mentioned before as well is, you know, when you're at a restaurant, they'll now ask you what kind of protein you want, right?
1: Yes, I find that's kind of weirdly futuristic. Like it's you don't want chicken or steak or salmon for the taste or anything like that. It's just the pure protein that's being put into your bowl of food. Yeah, it has kind of a chum bucket quality that I find a little gross.
0: The rise of wearables is also a part of all this, right? That's the advent and popularization of those small electronic devices that are designed to be worn directly on our bodies or integrated into our clothing. They often feature sensors, microprocessors, and wireless connectivity to track health and biometric data, deliver notifications, and sync in real time with our mobile devices. Examples of them would be the Apple Watch, the Oura Ring, the Fitbit, and the Whoop Band, to just name a few. And I wonder how you think these devices stand to change our relationship to our own subjective experiences, you know, as it relates to our bodies. Like, let's say a person falls asleep and then, you know, wakes up feeling genuinely refreshed, but they refer to their watch and they have a sleep score of 60, right? And suddenly they feel like they didn't sleep well at all. What do you make of that kind of dynamic?
1: Well, as you said, it is subjective. So I can only kind of speak for myself. Like personally, I don't track my sleep at all. Like if I wake up from a nice dreamless sleep 10 minutes before my alarm goes off, that is a good sleep. And I know I have slept well. And, you know, I try not to be too hysterical. Like people sometimes relate to this stuff in all different ways. You know, like if you find that calorie tracking works, and, you know, I think it does work, then for sure keep using MyFitnessPal or whatever to track your calories. But if you find that these sorts of technologies are making you obsessive or deranged, then you probably need to take your foot off the gas a bit. You know, the counter argument is, I guess people would say that these apps and these devices, these wearables, encourage that sort of derangement through that persuasiveness that we talk about. But I think ultimately it's like a mental attitude. You know, I had an experience the other week where I was halfway to the gym and I realized I didn't have my Apple Watch on. And there was part of me that's like, I got to go home and get my Apple Watch. Because if I work out without my Apple Watch, I'm not even exercising. But exactly. Then my second thought was, that's not true. So I went to the gym and I worked out without even logging it. And the workout was exactly the same as it would have been on any other Wednesday.
0: Yeah. I mean, just to kind of continue off that point, I mean, if you're not wearing your wearable, it's like you've wasted the workout, right? It's like the workout did not happen fundamentally. And I guess, you know, that brings us back to this notion of gamification. It does feel as though we have been placed in a game in which, you know, us, the user, the customer, the subject, can't actually win, right? I mean, a game that we're designed to lose, because there's always another metric. There's always some other goal that we are told must be fulfilled before we can become our fully quantified selves, right? You hit your 10,000 steps. Now you must improve your VO2 max. Your VO2 max is good. Now you must improve your sleep. Your sleep is good. Now you must build more muscle. And now you must lower your body fat. And, you know, on we go. I guess, what is the end point here, right? Like, what is the logical conclusion to all of this self-quantifying?
1: Yeah, it's funny. As we were talking about this, I was like, they should add another metric to quantify how disordered your relationship is to quantification. You know, you are 78% more dysregulated this week than last week. But, you know, the logical endpoint, I think, could get a little crazy. Like, I think about this guy who's all over the internet, Brian Johnson, who's like this tech vampire, and his goal is basically to live forever.

That was part of my conversation with writer and culture critic John Semley. If you want to listen to the full episode, you can find Front Burner wherever you get your podcasts or on YouTube. I'm Matthew Amha. Thank you so much for listening.

0: Good morning, I'm Stephen Quinn. Coming up on the early edition, the social media company Meta is installing safeguards for children in the United States to protect them from the harms of social media. BC's Attorney General says Canadian children deserve the same consideration. That coming up on the early edition, right after the CBC Local News.
1: Good morning, I'm Drew Karankus. It's 14 degrees and mainly clear in Vancouver and Victoria, 12 and cloudy in Kelowna, 11 degrees and overcast in Prince George. It was a by-election sweep for the federal Liberals, meaning Prime Minister Mark Carney will add to his slim majority in the House of Commons. Liberal candidates won all three by-elections yesterday, including in North Vancouver Capilano, where Braden Cayley is now the MP-elect for the riding. As John Hernandez reports, Cayley received more than half of the votes cast.
2: Braden Cayley arrived to cheers at his election night watch party at a Lonsdale pub. The Liberal MP-elect took to the stage for a victory speech where he pledged to fight for North Vancouverites in Parliament.
3: We know, as a Pacific Caucus, how we can get North Shore priorities heard at the table. And because of you, we will now do exactly that.
2: Cayley was the press secretary for former Vancouver Mayor Gregor Robertson, who is now a federal minister. More recently, Cayley served as deputy chief of staff to the prime minister. He says the trade dispute with the U.S. was top of mind for many voters in his riding.
4: This is a place that trades with the whole world, right? So much of what Canada moves outbound moves through the port of Vancouver, and the North Shore is a huge seat of that, right? So diversifying our partners around the world really matters here.
2: Cayley will succeed former Liberal MP Jonathan Wilkinson. Six other by-elections are expected in the coming months. John Hernandez, CBC News, North Vancouver.
1: Areas along the north and central coast are expected to see heavy rain today. Environment Canada has issued a special weather statement calling it the first storm of the coming fall season. In addition to rain, the forecast is also calling for gusty winds along exposed coastal areas. Real estate associations in BC say they are seeing slower growth in the housing market amid economic uncertainty created by the Canada-U.S. trade war. But as Jonna Bellon reports, they say another factor is also contributing to the slowdown.
5: It's very directly tied to the changes in immigration policy.
6: Andrew Liss, Greater Vancouver Realtors chief economist, says data shows the housing slowdown is directly tied to the population. In 2024, Canada announced it would slash immigration targets. Economists say that's putting a dent in the housing market on top of the economic uncertainty posed by U.S. tariffs. The BC Real Estate Association says home sales and average price are slightly down this year compared to last. BCREA economist Amit Sidhu.
7: They want a lot of clarity in terms of just like the general economic landscape before entering the market.
6: He says the U.S. and Israel-Iran war is also contributing to the uncertainty. Tom Davidoff with UBC Sauder School of Business says buyers will likely hold off on making a big purchase until they have clarity.
8: Even if we think, you know, I don't know, my job isn't impacted by tariffs. Maybe I should go ahead and buy. But then I think, well, who knows what's going to happen to the overall economy? Maybe prices are going to go down a lot. Maybe I'd better wait a bit.
6: Jonna Bellon, CBC News, Vancouver.
1: A fire at the Plaza of Nations in Vancouver last night caused some damage to the exterior of one of the former expo buildings. Smoke from the fire was widely visible at about 7:30. Vancouver firefighters say there was no one inside the building at the time. The cause of that blaze is still under investigation. The Shuswap North Okanagan Rail Trail has expanded yet again. As Jacqueline Gelineau reports, locals and businesses say it's a positive development.
9: The Shuswap North Okanagan Rail Trail opened between Sicamoose and Grinrod earlier this summer. But as of this week, cyclists, walkers, and runners can adventure all the way from the Sicamoose Ferry to Enderby along the 40-kilometer continuous route.
10: Seen a huge difference on it.
9: Jody Neal is the bar manager at the Small Axe Roadhouse in Enderby. She says it's clear people are already using the trails.
10: I see a lot of families on pedal bikes.
9: Neil says even before its final completion, the Enderby Trails contributed to about a 20% increase in weekend customers. More on long weekends.
10: They will come with their bikes, they'll sit, they may have a drink, they may share an appetizer.
9: The restaurant is even planning to install a helmet rack to accommodate the surge in cyclists. The Sicamoose Ferry Society says it set a new record this summer with over 800 users in a single day. Jacqueline Gelineau, CBC News, Salmon Arm.
1: A mysterious island that was recently spotted floating in the Williston Lake Reservoir in northern BC has been sighted again. Bob Gammer with BC Hydro says the floating mass of woody debris has been getting international attention.
11: Experts from around the world are looking at this. People who are familiar with satellite imagery and have access to that data are looking at this.
1: The island is about the size of two football fields. It was first spotted near Mackenzie, about 100 kilometers from the WAC Bennett Dam. Gammer says the island is considered too dangerous for anyone to try to walk on it. It's 5:35 now, and that's the CBC local and regional news.
0: Thank you, Drew, and a very good Tuesday morning to you, and a happy 1st of September. I'm Stephen Quinn. This is the Early Edition on CBC Radio 1, and welcome to our listeners in Yukon and across the province for our first half hour of the program once again this morning. And as Drew mentioned, federal Liberals won all three seats contested in yesterday's by-elections. One of those seats was right here in North Vancouver. There's also one in the Toronto area and one in Quebec as well. We're going to bring you more on that just a little later on at about 6:10 this morning. First, though, the search is on for Canada's entrant into next year's Eurovision Song Contest. We're going to hear how the CBC will choose Canada's representative and learn more about what it means for the arts in Canada. That coming your way in just a moment. Right now, Amy Bell is here with the first look at traffic and weather. Good morning to you, my friend.
12: Good morning. Happy Tuesday.
0: Happy 1st of September.
12: Whew.
0: Yeah. I went through a list of songs about September. There are hundreds of them.
12: Is there?
0: Needless to say, yeah. So I was trying to choose a good September song for our wake-up song this morning. You'll just have to wait until 20 past 6 to hear what that is.
12: You've got a whole month to play them.
0: Exactly.
12: So there you go.
0: Yeah. No, I'm not saying they're all good.
12: Fair.
0: How are we starting out?
12: Not bad, actually. Very quiet for all of the major routes. No reports of any stalls or collisions. Heads up, of course. Today kicks off the overtime ban for Victoria bus drivers, so already there will be lots of cancellations and delays. Too many to list, but head to bctransit.com and go to the alerts page, and they have every cancellation and delay listed for you. And, of course, that will continue for the rest of the day at least. And as for the weather, we are looking at a stormy one for the North Coast with gusts up to 50 kilometers an hour. Mix of sun and cloud with some lightning for the Peace region. Unsettled in the central interior. Partly cloudy and windy for the Boundary and Kootenay regions. Okanagan and southern interior. A mix of sun and cloud with winds gusting up to 50 kilometers an hour and a risk of afternoon lightning. And for the Yukon, we're looking at a mix of sun and cloud for Whitehorse and Dawson City. Clearing this afternoon with a high of 16. For us here in Metro Vancouver, Fraser Valley and Victoria, increasing clouds today with a chance of isolated showers this afternoon, high around 21. Back with more in about 10 minutes.
0: Amy, thank you so much. It is 22 minutes before 6 o'clock. 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Well, Mark Zuckerberg's social media company Meta has agreed to pay an $18 billion U.S. settlement over the harms caused to children from their products like Instagram and Facebook. Now, the settlement includes new measures for account users under the age of 18. Things like blackout periods and time limits, as well as limits to social comparison features by hiding like counts and reactions. Now, it's something BC's Attorney General, Nikki Sharma, would like to see happen here. And this is part of her conversation with On the Coast guest host Dan Burritt.
13: I think Canadian kids deserve the same protection that Americans' kids are getting. There are lawsuits that are happening in Canada as well, but why are we waiting for them to settle or to get a court decision? I don't know why Meta can't give Canadian kids the same respective protections that they're doing with American kids. Why are we waiting for litigation? And, you know, I think it's a question that we need to ask them.
14: Do you think a settlement, and it's a sizable settlement in the States, bodes well for a potential settlement here in Canada and BC?
13: Yeah, I think there's been countless cases now in the States, and there's lawsuits here in Canada that will probably get to that stage where they've been able to prove out that there are real harms happening to young people because these products are designed to be addictive and are harmful. And, you know, we have legislation that's coming forward in hopefully quickly federally that will ban it under 16. But these protections that were made through this settlement have things that you listed, right? Turning off algorithms, having real blocks of time where kids are not allowed, to prevent the endless scrolling and some of the things that we know lead to mental health harms. Why shouldn't Canadian kids get those protections right away? If Meta can turn them on in the States, they can turn them on here.
14: Just to clarify, Minister, what evidence is there that these platforms foster addiction among young people?
13: Yeah, I think you should just need to look at some of the cases that have come out, particularly in California, where they were showing that the way these products are designed, the increase of mental health impacts on families. We've had cases that are going through the courts here. We have them that are going through the courts here where they've been really tragic outcomes for parents. And I've been speaking with many parents and been public about those impacts, where kids can get stuck on algorithms that take them to really dark places, or increase their insecurities and other mental health impacts. It takes a lot of time away from them because they're designed to have your eyes stay on them. I think there isn't a parent out there that hasn't seen their impacts, these impacts on kids. And we're fighting for that legislation and laws, and there are lawsuits here in Canada. But my question to Meta is, why don't Canadian kids deserve those same protections that they're putting in place for American kids right now?
14: Now, in agreeing to settle this multi-state lawsuit in the U.S., Meta said it denies wrongdoing. I think if I'm quoting this right, in agreeing to settle, the California-based company denied wrongdoing. How do you respond to the fact that they've settled for a very large amount of money, but to say they didn't do anything wrong?
13: Yeah, and the way that these lawsuits show up, it's often the case through settlements that there are settlements happen, but there's a denial, and all those legal terms don't step away from the fact that there's real harm. I think we pointed to some examples in BC many times where we're asking for better protections. There's countless cases and organizations here in BC where psychologists are talking about the impacts of these products. Whether or not they want to admit it openly, they agreed to make changes that will do things like limit scrolling, the endless scrolling behaviors, block likes so that social comparison isn't there, and other extreme kind of filters for young people. These are things that, you know, I think do harm, and a lot of experts that are more expert than me have been saying that. So why not offer those protections as a baseline for every person under 18 for their platforms across the world?
0: That is BC's Attorney General Nikki Sharma speaking yesterday on the coast with guest host Dan Burritt. Seventeen minutes before 6 o'clock on the early edition on CBC Radio 1, the federal Liberals held on to two seats and gained a third in yesterday's by-elections. The party won in the Toronto riding of Beaches East York. Here in BC, Braden Cayley picked up the win in North Vancouver Capilano. The biggest victory, though, for the Liberals was in Quebec Chicoutimi-Lefjord, and the riding had previously been held by Conservative Richard Martel, who was appointed to the Senate earlier this summer. And for more, this is the CBC's David Common and Olivia Stefanovic speaking this morning.
15: Olivia Stefanovic with us now from Ottawa. And Olivia, let's talk about the impact for the Prime Minister and his Liberals in particular.
16: Well, this can be seen as validation of Prime Minister Mark Carney's government and its plan, the direction it's taking the country in this trade war with the United States. Now, if we look at these three ridings that the Liberals won, two were not a big surprise because the Liberals already held the ridings previously in Quebec and not Quebec, but Ontario and British Columbia. But certainly the one in Quebec was the biggest breakthrough for the Liberals. This was previously held by a Conservative MP, Richard Martel. And the Prime Minister appointed Martel to the Senate. Even though that created an opening for Carney, it wasn't clear that the Liberals would be able to pull this win off because of how competitive the other parties were in this riding. And this was also a riding that was seen as a real test for Carney's performance in the trade war, because this Quebec riding has industries that are deeply affected by tariffs from the Trump administration, including steel, forestry, and aluminum. So for the Liberals to be able to defeat the other parties and come well ahead of the Bloc Québécois by nearly 20 percentage points. That is going to be seen as a major victory. So lots of excited Liberals in Quebec over this win that they pulled off. Carney released a statement in which he congratulated the three new Liberal MPs that were elected last night. And he calls this a consequential time for Canada. And he says voters have placed their trust in his government's plan. Let's take a listen now to how some of the winning, the new MPs from the Liberal Party reacted to their victories last night.
17: When I saw Mark Carney's program, it was obvious for me. It was obvious that the Liberal plan would work for Chicoutimi.
18: It's making sure that we are community building, that we are supporting Mark Carney's Liberal government in some much-needed nation-building.
3: Message that has been sent here in the North Shore to build things faster, that we can buy more of what we make as Canadians, and that we can expand where we export around the world, double our non-U.S. exports.
16: So even though the two ridings that the Liberals previously held in Toronto and British Columbia were seen as ridings that the Liberals would be able to pick up again, they won by big margins in those by-elections. So that is also significant and gives the federal government some comfort in knowing that voters in those ridings still believe that the Prime Minister is the best person to take on Trump in this trade war. And now with these three wins, David, this means that the Liberals will now be able to set the legislative agenda when Parliament resumes in just a few weeks from now.
0: That is the CBC's Olivia Stefanovic speaking this morning, along with the CBC's David Common. And do stay with us. We're going to have a lot more on the by-election results later on in the program. At 6:10, journalist Katie O'Malley will bring us the latest reaction from Ottawa. And at 7:40, the new Member of Parliament-elect for North Vancouver Capilano, Braden Cayley, will join us in studio. Stick around for that. 13 minutes before 6 o'clock on the early edition. Amy is back with your traffic and weather.
19: Yeah, not much to pass along. Everything's moving very smoothly for all of your major routes. They're wrapping up some overnight work on Highway 1 westbound at Mount Lehman, and that will be every evening from 8:30 until 5:30 for this week. Keep in mind that in Victoria, first day of the overtime ban for Victoria bus drivers. That means there will be cancellations and delays. So please head to bctransit.com to get the very latest information. We are looking at some stormy weather for the North Coast today with wind and gusts up to 50 kilometers an hour, unsettled in the central interior, and also seeing lots of sun, but windy conditions and a risk of lightning for the Okanagan and southern interior. For us here and in Victoria, we're looking at increasing clouds with a chance of isolated showers this afternoon. We'll get up to about 21 degrees. 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
0: Amy, thank you so much. 12 minutes before 6 o'clock on the early edition. Well, weaving blankets has been part of Myrna Crossley's family for more than four generations. Myrna is Songhees and lives on her late husband Charles Elliott's homelands in Sartlip. She's been weaving full-time for the past six or so years. She's completed private commissions, many blankets for her community to use in ceremony as well. And she also has pieces hanging at the University of Victoria. Well, CBC's Emily Gilpin visited Myrna at her home as she was shocking her wool, and she describes the process of weaving and creating her own unique natural dyes.
20: So I've spun wool for the warp, so I double it up, I put two balls of wool together for the warp, and then I shock it. I first put it in cold water, and then I put it in extremely hot water and let it heat up, transfer it back to really cold water. What happens is the wool shrinks and it hangs on to each, you know, each little hair just tightens up and becomes stronger. It can break the wool if it's not tight enough, so I'm just making it a little tighter and able to take more pressure. In the last 5-6 years, I've been weaving full-time. Prior to that, it was as much as I could do with family and a job. But yeah, I've been steadily weaving and dyeing, and I go foraging for my own plants, barks, berries, plants. I'm getting into lichens next, and I have been kind of playing around with mushrooms, which I love. Yeah, just opening up the door of opportunity, of more learning, and looking at other fibers to weave with as well. I recently started using cedar, did a cedar cape and apron mixed with wool and copper.
21: Tell me more about the natural dyes that you make for the wool. Is that, where did you learn that practice, and is that unique to anywhere in particular?
2: weaving is worldwide, so I see there's a lot of common threads throughout the world with weavers and weavers who do dye their own wool. My first attempt at dyeing was through my teacher, Rita. And after that, I've just kind of been on my own and doing my research and finding certain plants that I'll start with, like nettle is one of my favorites. It's also a spiritual plant to me. It's good medicine, it's good food, it's fiber, and also it's color. So nettle, hedge nettle, I've used barks, arbutus, cedar, maple, some fir, and then in the plant life, I like to source things that are indigenous to the land, but I will try other sources too as well. So just did a dye with goldenrod, which gave a really nice bright yellow, and then I've used dead man's foot mushroom and lobster mushroom. I've got a few other mushrooms I haven't tried yet. They're waiting to go in the pot, but they're dried up right now. Often when I'm walking out in nature or even in the city, you know, I look at the sidewalk. If there's, you know, a stain on the sidewalk, I'm like, okay, where did that stain come? Where did that color come from? So being observant in nature and just looking at what the colors that they could possibly give and being curious, that's what I've learned throughout my journey, and learning that different pots give different results and different mordants, and, you know, you can shift your color around. Be okay with making mistakes, because often mistakes lead into something that you wouldn't get otherwise, right? And might turn out in the end, and it usually does.
4: When you have some of your pieces up on display, what are those pieces teaching people about the practice of weaving and the tradition?
2: I want my work to reflect our connection with the land. I also want it to reflect our culture, because blankets play a significant role in our culture. When I weave, I think of the person that I'm weaving it for and the purpose, and I have to have a clear mind. Clear thoughts, because all my energy is going into that blanket. So I want it to be, you know, clear and clean, my energy. Also, when I use color, you know, I say my prayers, I do my meditation, I go out on the land, you know, give thanks to the flowers or the bark or whatever it is I'm gathering at the time, and making that connection to the land, knowing, you know, the history of that land. And I'm looking at the plant, and as I use it and make my dyes, and I see the color that I get from it, I'm starting to take note of the colors that I achieve from these dye pots. And I think about that plant, you know, what was the temperature? What was the season I gathered? What was the soil conditions? Because there's such a variance in the colors. So I'm starting to see that, of course, you know, the soil, how much water, how much rain, how much sun, what are the temperatures? Everything makes a difference at the end of the day. So being in tune with the land is really important to me. And I want, you know, when I talk to people about my process, I want them to, you know that we can learn something from the land. And land is precious. It's difficult, too, for me sometimes, because the places I used to go gather are gated off. So having access to land, that's another problem.
4: What does weaving give to you in your life?
2: Weaving is my refuge, I like to think. You know, it's not a place where I can go to be in peace and kind of be in tune with my surroundings, for sure. And it's in my family, my fourth generation grandmother. Her name was Swanemia. She was a weaver. And I recently was able to be in possession of the two family blankets that she wove. So I had that for almost a year, and I'll be replicating them. And they were woven with a Salish woolly dog hair and mountain goat hair. So, you know, it's multi-generational for, you know, I don't know beyond her. I don't know that history. I'm not sure if we have the full history beyond her. It ties me to my land, to my culture, to my family, to the governance of our culture. Nature and the land give you laws that you should observe and participate in respect when you're doing work with anything within your culture. So I've learned a lot in that way, too. And it's spiritual, and it's very spiritual to me.
0: That is CBC's Emily Gilpin in conversation with Coast Salish weaver Myrna Crossley. 5 minutes before 6 o'clock on the early edition on CBC Radio 1. Well, have a listen to this.

0: If you do not know that theme already, you very soon will. That piece of music introduces the Eurovision Song Contest every year. And in 2027, Canada is going to participate, even though we're not in Europe. Now, the CBC is looking for the act that will represent our country on the international stage. And the successful applicant will have strong vocals, a proven stage presence, and a big digital footprint. And online submissions are being accepted until September 9th. Maddie McLean is a theater performer from Victoria. His stage show, A Canadian Explains Eurovision to Other Canadians, is currently touring. And he told the CBC's Andrew Nichols all about Eurovision's global reach.
1: In terms of what this means for Canada, this is easily the largest music stage for music in the world. This is one of the most viewed pieces of entertainment, point blank, period, across the world. So we are essentially entering into possibly one of the most momentous occasions for Canada, one of the most interesting and big experiences for us to essentially platform Canadian talent on a stage that is almost unlike anything else we've ever had.
2: Unlike some countries that just picked a finished package, CBC is doing things differently. It's opening up submissions for the artist first. That means whoever gets chosen will help write the song from scratch. They don't even need to bring in their own original music. So what kind of person can actually navigate that? And what are the, do you think, unique challenges CBC faces in finding someone that flexible, if you will?
1: It's pretty intense, actually, because normally a lot of broadcasters are already looking for talent that's prepackaged. They're looking for stuff that has been written, that has been submitted, that has been through the ringer. We are essentially choosing a talent and then basing all of our hopes and expectations and dreams on this person and their abilities to write, to collaborate with people. And the song is only like a small package of the whole thing, because when we get there, we have to worry about lighting, staging. What do we do? What do we bring? What is the story of the presentation? So there's a lot of considerations there, and it's not something to be taken light of. This is literally the Olympics of music. And a lot of people might downplay it, but I'm just like, this is seen by hundreds of millions of people every year. So it's very exciting.
2: Do you think it will be somebody who we know, who a celebrity, if you will, here in Canada? Or will it just be a regular person that's got a beautiful voice?
1: What I hope that we find is I hope that we are approaching this from talent first. I know there's a lot of very big names that have thrown their hats in the ring. I think that's great. But I find that some of the best Eurovision stories are the people who come from nowhere who then explode. When it comes to Eurovision, there is potential for literally anyone. And I think we should be looking at this from the perspective of, A, the talent of the person who's being involved. Secondly, how well they can work with others and how willing they are to create something that is different, unique, magical, and specifically Canadian. Because I want us to be proud of our entry so much so that we keep going back. So it is an interesting time to enter Eurovision. But at the same time, this is a huge opportunity for the arts in Canada. And I can't think that can be ignored.
0: That is Maddie McLean, a theater performer from Victoria and a Eurovision fan, and he was speaking with the CBC's Andrew Nichols. Minute and a half to go before the top of the hour. Drew Carrick is here with some local news headlines.
3: It was a sweep for the Liberals in three federal by-elections yesterday, including in North Vancouver Capilano. Braden Cayley won easily in the North Shore riding with more than 50% of the ballots cast. Unionized transit workers in Greater Victoria are stepping up their job action today. Unifor Local 333 says there will be a ban on overtime, and there will likely be a noticeable impact on service. More local news coming up at 6:30. Amy Bell is here with traffic and weather.
4: Just starting to see a little bit of volume heading up the 91 for the Alex Fraser. Also a bit of a slowdown on Highway 1 westbound near Mount Lehman, where they're doing that ongoing work. As for the weather in Dawson Creek, we are looking at clearing skies this afternoon. For Whitehorse, a mix of sun and cloud. For the north coast, a stormy one, wet and windy with gusts up to 50 kilometers an hour. For the Metro Vancouver, Victoria and Fraser Valley areas, increasing clouds today with a chance of isolated showers this afternoon. 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
0: Thank you very much, Emily. What am I saying? My goodness, lots to come. Katie O'Malley is going to join us from Ottawa with Ottawa Report. That's what I was trying to say.
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10: This is World Report. Good morning. I'm Marcia Young. Prime Minister Mark Carney has bolstered his majority government. The Liberals swept all three of yesterday's federal by-elections. The party held on to seats in British Columbia and Ontario, and as David Thurton reports, stole one from the Conservatives in Quebec.
11: Liberals celebrating an electoral upset in the Quebec riding of Chicoutimi-Lefioy. The riding had been Conservative for 8 years, until last night, when the Liberals flipped it in a competitive by-election. Losing his voice, MP-elect Daniel Gorbet said families impacted by Trump's trade war decided they wanted change.
12: Vous envoyez ce soir un message fort.
11: He added, Carney's plan will bring resilience to a riding whose aluminum, lumber, and dairy are in Washington's crosshairs. Liberals retain power in other traditional political strongholds. Tanvir Shanawaz is going to Ottawa representing a Toronto riding.
13: It's a great time to be a Liberal in Canada and in Beaches, East York.
11: Out west, Liberals held on to North Vancouver Capilano. Braden Cayley, a former aide to Prime Minister Mark Carney, is the new MP-elect.
14: Well, it's a fantastic feeling and one that I think is also a serious message, right? That Canadians are standing together behind the right plan that the Prime Minister has put forward at a very important time for our country.
11: These wins bolster Carney's majority government, but will likely prompt some soul-searching for opposition parties, like the Conservatives, who are now down another seat. David Thurton, CBC News, Ottawa.
10: In Alberta, a new healthcare model launches today. It will allow doctors performing certain elective surgeries to operate in both the private and public system. And about 400 doctors have so far expressed interest. As Aaron Collins explains, some advocates worry about what it could mean for people accessing public healthcare.
15: We're calling it the dual practice surgery model.
16: Alberta's premier using this online video to explain how that new system will work. Danielle Smith says the province's surgeons will now be able to do things like hip replacements or hernia operations in both the public and private systems, a change Smith says won't impact the rest of the healthcare system.
15: Everything your Alberta health insurance covers today remains covered.
16: Smith says wait times will shrink as doctors do extra private surgeries after hours, but not everyone is so sure.
17: There's no capacity for anybody to do anything extra.
16: Dr. Keith Wolstenholme is an orthopedic surgeon based in Red Deer, Alberta.
17: You know, if somebody decides to go private, we need to make sure, I would say, that that means that they're actually working more. That doesn't mean that they're just working the same, but doing more private and less public.
16: The province says hundreds of Alberta doctors are already interested in the new dual practice system. But the Canadian Health Coalition's Jason McLean worries that system could erode public health care across Canada.
18: Prime Minister Carney, stop Bill 11 and use the Canada Health Act to protect health care for all of Canadians.
16: For its part, Ottawa says it's in contact with Alberta and that the two governments will work closely to ensure that the principles of the Canada Health Act are respected. Aaron Collins, CBC News, Calgary.
10: First Nation leaders across Ontario are demanding answers from the Parole Board of Canada. A man convicted of manslaughter was recently released on full parole. He was found responsible for the death of Barbara Kentner in Thunder Bay in 2017. But as the CBC Sarah Law reports, her family and community say the release raises serious safety concerns.
19: My sister was a real person. She was not just a victim. She had a laugh. She had dreams.
20: Connie Kentner is one of Barbara Kentner's sisters. Barbara died in 2017 from medical complications in the months after being struck by a trailer hitch, which Braden Bushby threw at her from a moving vehicle. The 34-year-old was a member of Wabagoon Lake Ojibwe Nation. Bushby was sentenced in 2021 to 8 years in prison for Barbara's death.
19: We will continue to seek justice and accountability.

0: Nations in northwestern Ontario. Kavanaugh says Bushby's release is a miscarriage of justice.
1: Today, I am more ashamed of this country than I have been in a long time.
0: A spokesperson for the Parole Board of Canada told CBC they cannot comment on the decision itself under the Privacy Act. They say they've reached out to Barbara's family and recognize the harm and loss they have experienced. Sarah Law, CBC News, Thunder Bay, Ontario.
2: Along the border of Nepal and Tibet, the number of people killed in last week's flash flood has surpassed 1,000. More than 4,500 others are still missing. Many are believed to be stranded inside hydropower tunnels. Rescuers arrived by helicopter at the Chilime hydropower station. Debris and mud block the opening of the tunnel. Dozens of people are believed to be stranded inside. In a social media post, Prime Minister Balendra Shah says nearly 300 people have been rescued from hydropower sites so far. Authorities estimate 600 are still trapped in other power project facilities. News reports say experts from China and Nepal were aware of a risk 3 months ago. They met in Kathmandu in late May, according to Reuters news agency. They issued warnings about the threat of a glacial collapse, but Nepalese officials say China failed to provide the information they requested. For a sixth night in a row, Kyiv has come under attack. Russia launched a series of overnight strikes across Ukraine. Officials say at least 12 people are dead. 17 others are wounded. Ukrainian President Volodymyr Zelensky visited children in the capital as they start another year of school in war.
3: Unfortunately, the Russians are despicable. It's September 1st, children. You know, even among my enemies, there is usually an understanding that children are children. But the Russians make children participants in this war, and they are doing it right now. They have done it. They need to be put in their place. They should not be forgiven.
2: Zelensky called on his allies for more air defense capabilities. He says the number of victims in Russia's war hinges on their support. The U.S. Supreme Court has paved the way for construction to continue on the White House ballroom, but the ruling is only temporary. A lower court's decision to halt the work is currently being appealed. This is considered a major win for U.S. President Donald Trump. He's been pushing the $400 million project as a necessary national security expense. The Supreme Court voted 5-4 that the work should be allowed to continue, but it did not say that the project itself is lawful. A Las Vegas jury has found a former gang leader guilty of the murder of Tupac Shakur. Dwayne Davis has now been found guilty of orchestrating that shooting. Reporter Steve Futterman has the details.
4: It took jurors only around 3 hours to reach their decision.
5: We, the jury in the above entitled case, find the defendant, Dwayne Keith Davis, guilty of first degree murder with use of a deadly weapon.
4: The 63-year-old Davis, a former gang leader, stood with little emotion as the verdict was read. For decades, the case has gripped the world of hip-hop with all sorts of wild speculation. Law enforcement, though, had always largely focused on Davis. There was simply never enough evidence until 2019, and it came from an unexpected source, Dwayne Davis himself, specifically his memoir, where he described his involvement, including supplying the murder weapon. Throughout the trial, Davis's words, written and spoken, took center stage. And as prosecutor Bino Palal concluded his closing argument yesterday, he urged the jury to just believe him.
6: For nearly 18 years, anybody that will listen, he has told, he is responsible for the murder of Tupac Shakur. Tell him you hear him. Find him guilty.
4: The defense tried to convince jurors that Davis's apparent confessions were embellishments. But when your client has said it so many times over so many years, it was a tough challenge. Yesterday at the courthouse, there were still some who believe others played a role.
7: It's more conspirators involved.
4: Davis will be sentenced on October 13th. He could receive a maximum of life in prison without parole. Steve Futterman, CBC News, Las Vegas.
2: 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I'm Marcia Young.
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0: Hey, what's happening, September? I'm Joseph Otu, and this is Daybreak on CBC Radio 1. We start today's show off with Alia Ramadan.
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1: Hello, Joe. Fire crews in the North Okanagan were busy yesterday battling a fire at a church in Vernon. No injuries reported, but the cause is still under investigation. And a massive island of trees floating in the Williston Lake Reservoir in northern BC has been spotted yet again. We'll hear the details coming up at 6:30 Pacific time.
0: Thank you, Alia. She'll be back. 19 and a half minutes. We've got some great stuff coming up on today's show. We are going to talk about free toilets. I know how that sounds, but they're up for grabs in Port Edward, and we're going to tell you why the district is giving them away for the best price of all, free. That's coming up in about an hour and a half from now. In about 10 minutes, we'll hear why it's a homecoming for a group of seniors in Summerland, and that story that Alia brought up, an island the size of a football field spotted in a lake in northern BC, then it disappeared, then it reappeared. That story is going to be coming up a little bit later this morning, probably in about an hour from now, right here on Daybreak. Big show ahead, Sonia LaRouche, who's on the other side of the glass.
2: Hello, hello. Good morning.
0: Good morning. Happy Tuesday.
2: Happy Tuesday. Happy
0: and
2: September.
0: Happy start of September. And cool weather with September. It was cool yesterday morning and clear skies through the Okanagan, right around 11 degrees from Penticton to Kelowna to Vernon. Clear skies looking like it's going to be a sunny day, but I'll let you give the weather details on that. Looks quite clear as well, maybe partly cloudy right now in the Shuswap. How are we looking for the day? Revelstoke as well, misty and 11. Got partly cloudy skies in Cranbrook at 10 degrees.
2: Joe, it is. Temperatures are still rising today to close to 30 degrees for the Okanagan, Shuswap, and Similkameen. High of 28 in those areas. It's going to be either sunny or a mix of sun and cloud to start, with possible showers and risk of thunderstorms later in the afternoon. For Revelstoke, also possible showers, risk of thunderstorms, and a high of 25 degrees. In Invermere, mainly a sunny day with a high of 27 degrees. In the Boundary Country and West Kootenay, you get some sun and some cloud this afternoon, with a high of 30 degrees in the West Kootenay, high of 26 in Boundary Country. And for the East Kootenay and Elk Valley, mainly a sunny day with a high of 27 degrees.
0: Lovely. And looking further north, a bit foggy to start the day in Prince George and right across the central interior. We always love to get this email from Paul, who is in Vanderhoof. He says it's calm and foggy right now, 8 degrees in Vanderhoof. Similar foggy in the Bulkley Valley and the Lakes District right now. On the north coast, we've got a little bit of light rain and 12 degrees. How are we looking for the day for our friends in the north?
2: For Prince George and Fort St. John, there's some sun and some cloud in the forecast for this afternoon, with possible showers and risk of thunderstorms later, and a high of 23 degrees. In Smithers, periods of rain this afternoon with a high of 14 degrees. In Prince Rupert, also rain and a high of 15 degrees. And I should also mention there is a special weather statement with heavy rain expected for the north coast coastal sections. So heads up on that. And then just looking at the roads as well, I haven't seen too many things to mention at this hour, but for people in the north along Highway 62, there's an incident because of hydro lines that are down. So this is north of the Hazelton Junction. So the road is currently open, but it's reduced to single lane alternating traffic until 10 a.m. looks like. So this is Highway 62 north of Hazelton.
0: Keep us posted on what you see that you need to let us know about. You can always email us daybreakkelowna, mind the two Ks, daybreakkelowna at cbc.ca. And our call-in number, the talkback line, is 1-888-662-6628. That's 1-888-662-6628. 6:14 Pacific, 7:14 in the Mountain Time Zone. Donald Trump is calling it the biggest oil deal in world history. On Friday, the U.S. president announced an agreement with Venezuela that would give the U.S. a stake of the country's vast untapped oil reserves. But the details are scarce, and there are questions about what this means for Canadian oil producers. For his thoughts, we're joined now by Markham Hislop. He's a journalist who covers energy markets, and we reached him this morning in Parksville, BC. Markham, good morning.
3: Good morning.
0: So what do we know about the U.S.-Venezuela deal?
3: Well, this is an agreement between the Venezuelan government and the American government. And you'll remember, back earlier in the year, the American government, American military, invaded Venezuela, snatched President Nicolas Maduro, took him back to the United States to face charges, and that left Vice President Delcy Rodriguez in charge. She's the new interim president. And so she and Donald Trump struck this deal. And it calls for $100 billion of capital investment in Venezuela's oil industry. These are the biggest oil reserves in the world, 300 billion barrels. And it's heavy crude, and it competes directly with Alberta heavy crude. So Venezuela and Alberta are kind of the two heavyweights, if you will, of the heavy crude producing nations. Now, the industry itself is in rough shape. Venezuela used to be a major OPEC member, probably produced 2.5 million barrels a day. And then a combination of mismanagement and, ironically, American sanctions really caused the industry to decline. It went down to, I think, 400,000 barrels a day at one point, and is now back up around 900,000. So the idea is, and it's not clear, there's lots of details in this agreement that are not clear yet, but either they want to increase production by 1.5 million barrels a day extra, or they want to get up to 1.5. So we'll see how that plays out.
4: Okay.
3: But one of the really key features here is the American government is going to own equity in the project. It's going to own it through the Pentagon of all places. So the American government is now in the oil business.
0: I wonder about the challenges that come with signing a deal like this. What do the Americans have to overcome to really make this work?
3: Oh, it's a big challenge, and it's going to take 5 to 10 years to accomplish if they can do it. And first of all, there's the equipment. I mean, the infrastructure in the industry is dilapidated, and it hasn't been maintained properly. Some of it might be able to be refurbished. Some of it's going to have to be replaced. So it's going to be take a lot of money to get it done. The other problem is, can the government or the oil companies guarantee safety of their employees? They've got, gangs. Venezuela is kind of law and order has broken down. Can contracts be enforced within Venezuelan courts? On and on and on. So there's a lot of infrastructure that has to be put in place or fixed before the American companies are going to spend that kind of money investing in the industry.
0: So we've laid it out. America and Venezuela, they're in business together. The greatest oil deal in history, touted by President Donald Trump. But how does that impact us in Canada? How might Prime Minister Mark Carney's policy of trying to expand export markets to protect Canada's industry if the U.S. is getting more oil from Venezuela?
3: In the short term, it won't. In the 5 to 10 years, it might. And depending on how much they can increase it, that oil would likely be targeted for the U.S. Gulf Coast, Texas and Louisiana, where they have the largest heavy crude refinery fleet in the world. So that could put a little squeeze on Canadian suppliers. Now, America it has 5 million barrels a day of this heavy crude refining capacity. That's half of all the capacity in the world. And Canada supplies about 70% of it. So they're dependent on us. And, we're having this debate right now about how to respond to free trade, breakdown of free trade negotiations with the United States. Mm-hmm. Alberta doesn't want oil to be put on the table as leverage. And, if you've got 70% of a market and they depend on you the way they do, because there's no substitute for this stuff. You can't switch from heavy crude to light crude just like that. So they are dependent upon us. And part of the way I see this deal is Donald Trump saying, okay, we're too dependent on the Canadians. We need our own supply of heavy crude, and it's going to come from Venezuela. Now, that's one part of that's the supply push in the south. But on the West Coast, where British Columbians are interested in, there's the 1 million barrel a day pipeline proposed, the expansion of the TMX designed for Asia. Well, what has been Asian response to the disruption in the Middle East? they've rapidly accelerated their electrification. They don't want to be dependent on volatile and pricey oil and LNG imports. So like China, literally last year, their oil demand peaked. That wasn't expected for another 10 or 15 years. It happened last year. India is following China's example. Other Asian countries are rapidly have sped up their electrification. Now, how much oil demand will that displace? To be determined. But this is a very volatile and disruptive period right now for the global energy system. And my advice, I've written about this a number of times over the last couple of years. Canada should just take a deep breath, take a beat, and wait a little while before it spends, you know, $100 billion building our own infrastructure. Because, you know, what the situation in 2030 could look very, very different than it does today.
0: Well, let's look ahead a little bit. I wonder what you're going to be watching for, especially within Canada's oil industry, as the tensions with the U.S. continue. I mean, we're, what, a week away from the next tariff deadline when the retaliatory tariffs will be in effect from our side of the border.
3: Well, yeah. And okay, so this gets into really interesting territory. There are two schools of thought. So the one is, in the oil industry, it's business as usual, right? You know, the things don't change a whole lot in this heavy crude part of the business. It doesn't go up too much, doesn't go down too much. And so, you know, the industry in Alberta is planning for modest expansion, mostly aimed at a little bit in Asia and down to southern into the U.S. So that's one way to look at it. The other way is, and I interviewed energy economist Ed Hurst from the University of Houston and Professor Andrew Nurse from Mount Allison University, and they say, no, Trump is pursuing what's called neo-mercantilism. So back in the, you know, 300-400 years ago, you know, France, Britain, other countries that had colonies, they pursued a mercantilist system where call it the imperial power, had advanced manufacturing, advanced industry for that time, advanced economy, and they were looked to the colonies for cheap inputs, you know, fish, fur, grains, oil, eventually oil and gas. And Trump has said that they want to, the United States wants to get away from its post-1945, you know, this multilateral free trade arrangement we've had since then. And he wants to go back to hemispheric. So in the Western Hemisphere, which is Canada, the United States, Mexico, and Latin America, the U.S. is the big player. And it, all of the advanced manufacturing and industry and services get sucked into the United States, and Canada gets reduced to, you know, supplying oil and gas and lumber and potash and raw materials, basically. And so those economists argue that's what's really going on here. And the reason that Trump is so mad at Carney is Carney's not playing along. You know, Sheinbaum in Mexico and others have kind of conceded to Trump, and Carney isn't, and Canada isn't. And that's a big problem. So if you see it through that lens, now all of a sudden the trade frictions, the war, the trade war that Trump has started with Canada make a lot more sense.
0: Boy, really interesting stuff. As we creep closer to September 8th, I'm sure some stuff will be subject to change, and we will come back to you on that, I'm sure. Markham, thank you for this.
3: Thanks.
0: Markham Hislop is an energy journalist, and he joined us today from Parksville on Vancouver Island. I'm Joseph Otu. You're listening to Daybreak on CBC Radio 1. Some seniors have returned home in Summerland. Yesterday, the last of the 190 residents at Summerland's Senior Village were able to go back. But residents at the Dr. Andrew Pavilion site are still not able to return home. Jerry Desalais is in charge of emergency operations in Summerland for Interior Health.
4: It's great when you can get them out safely, but it's even better when you can return them back to their home. And, you know, we work closely with the West Coast Senior Housing Management, families, caregivers, and community partners throughout the evacuation to support the people in returning them back home. It takes a lot of lots of hands. You know, the successful return of residents is a reflection of the skilled work by the staff, the caregivers, families, community partners, who supported residents throughout the evacuation and also the peace of getting them back home. And we're grateful for everyone who helped care for residents during this time. There's a lot of steps that go into it and a lot of people that went into making this a successful return for them. We're not quite there yet, so we're really working on the recovery and deep cleaning for the Dr. Andrew Building and Summerland Community Health Center. It did have significant smoke damage sustained during the wildfire, and we're working through all of that right now and hopefully creating a plan very soon to inform public of where we're at with those phases. Thankfully, there was no really structural damage. It is, you know, cleaning up the ash and debris and smoke smell and all that stuff. So it is really just a deep clean and making sure everything is functional and back to the settings it should be at. So, you know, making sure the supplies, if they need to be, you know, reviewed and discarded, or if we can, you know, reuse things and restocking everything. And there's, you know, even medications, if they were at high temperatures, we have to, you know, get rid of those and make sure there's good new ones. So there's a lot of steps that go into it and making sure equipment is up to standards and all the things and, you know, the supplies and medications residents will be getting when they return are all as they should be. So lots of work with cleaning and also confirming everything is up to our standards.
0: That's Jerry Desalais, who's in charge of emergency operations in Summerland for Interior Health. He also works as a director of operations in Kamloops. The Summerland Community Health Center remains closed until cleaning can be completed. Let's have a tune before the local news from banjo player and singer Kaya Cater, who's just released a new single. It's a duet with Rose Cousins, and it's dedicated to Sydney Poitier. The tune is just called Sydney.

0: you sit here and ask me such one-dimensional questions about a very tiny area of our lives.
1: Was it a kind of prison?
0: You ask me questions that fall continually.
2: This is Sydney, an ode to Sydney Poitier by Rose Cousins and Kaya Cater. 6:30 Pacific, 7:30 Mountain Time.
3: This is CBC News. Good morning, I'm Alia Ramadan. It's cloudy in Dees Lake and 5 degrees, partly cloudy in Invermere and 8 degrees. In the news this morning, fire crews battled a large fire at a church in Vernon late Monday afternoon. The fire chief, Chief David Lynn, says they got the call around 5:30 for a fire at the Vernon Alliance Church on 43rd Avenue. Large plumes of smoke could be seen shooting out of the roof. Lynn says the large church had a firewall, which helped crews contain the fire to a section of the building.
4: There's a lot of damage to the main fire area, but the remaining part of the building, we're hopeful, is going to stay largely intact.
3: He says two employees inside the building at the time of the fire were able to get out safely. The cause of the fire is under investigation. BC Hydro says a massive island of trees floating in a northern BC lake has been located. Tom Summer explains.
5: The island is roughly the size of two football fields and was first spotted floating in the Williston Lake Reservoir near Mackenzie, north of Prince George. Now it's been sighted again, roughly 30 kilometers northwest from its previous location. Bob Gammer speaks for BC Hydro, which monitors the lake connected to the WAC Bennett Dam.
6: For it to disappear and now to reappear, that just creates a lot of excitement.
5: Gammer says he's received messages from around the world after news of the floating island broke, and says while he knows there's high interest in the island, caution should be exercised.
6: Due to it being a mass of logs and decaying woody debris, it is unstable, and so it's unsafe to land on the island or climb onto it.
5: Gammer says it's likely the island was created by rising water levels breaking off a chunk of land, carrying it into open water. And the driving force moving the island is probably wind, not water current. Tom Summer, CBC News, Fort St. John.
3: And you can hear more on this story coming up on Daybreak at 7:20 Pacific Time. The BC Wildfire Service is lifting the campfire ban for the Southeast Fire Centre at noon today. Campfires will be permitted throughout the region, which includes communities in the Kootenays and the Columbia districts. The BC Wildfire Service says the weather forecasts and recent rain have reduced the fire risk in the region and allowed them to lift the ban. A wildlife rescue group in Golden says it can no longer take in injured or orphaned deer fawns. The change is part of new provincial permit rules meant to slow chronic wasting disease in the Kootenays. The disease is an infectious and fatal illness that affects deer, elk, moose, and caribou. Cindy Peacock is a volunteer with Little Mittens Animal Rescue Association. She says the group understands the need to protect the wider wild population, but it's difficult turning animals away.
7: We come into it because we love animals and we're not comfortable turning any animals away that need help. But at the same time, we have the responsibility for the health of the entire wild population. So, those two responsibilities are colliding here, and for us, it makes it really difficult.
3: The illness was first detected in the Kootenays in 2024 and has no known cure. The province has not provided an end date for the restrictions. A Kelowna business executive says new U.S. tariffs are serving her company a major penalty. Brady Strachan reports.
8: If you played floor hockey in elementary school gym class, chances are you used one of Dom Sports' plastic sticks. The Canadian firm supplies thousands of schools and recreation leagues across North America. CEO Jennifer Amaral lives in Kelowna.
9: We've had a really great relationship with our American customers for decades.
8: Ever since U.S. tariffs went into effect late last month, she's been trying to stick handle her company through the financial fallout.
9: The U.S. is our primary market, and so it has created a couple of challenges for us.
8: Amaral says many of her U.S. customers are holding off on new orders, hoping to wait out the trade war, but she's worried her company will lose long-established business relationships.
9: Because it just ultimately makes the product more expensive for American schools to purchase.
8: Brady Strachan, CBC News, Kelowna.
3: And you can hear more on this story coming up on Daybreak, including an update from the company's CEO. She says Ottawa has now added matching tariffs on American sports gear. You can hear the details coming up on that story just after 7 o'clock Pacific time. And lastly, hundreds turned out to a thank you ceremony for Summerland Community Firefighters last night. It was to celebrate the department's role in protecting the community from the Bald Range wildfire in August. Several homes were lost, but many more were protected by the BC Wildfire Service and members of the Summerland Fire Department. Jane Blegborn was at the celebration.
10: Just knowing the risks that these firefighters go through, especially for the ones that are flying, I think it really hits home how important it is to have that for our communities, to have that protection. We really, really appreciate all they've done for us because they saved a lot of homes.
3: Summerland Mayor Doug Holmes also thanked first responders, including 31 other fire departments who helped the community, and said there will be future events recognizing that wider support. That's a look at your CBC News for British Columbia. We'll have more news coming up on World Report at 7 o'clock Pacific Time, 8 o'clock in the Mountain Time Zone.
2: Thank you, Alia. Alia Ramadan on our news desk this morning. And a good morning to you, especially if you're listening in the Daybreak North listening area in Prince George, the Bulkley Valley, Prince Rupert, places like that. Thanks for spending a bit of time with us here on Daybreak South / Daybreak North. Sonia LaRouche is my co-host and technician this morning. Hi, how are you?
11: I'm good, thank you. How are you?
2: Yeah, doing well. Looking at some of these current conditions. Nice start to the morning. Cool again once... We're looking at the thermometer right now, 11 degrees across the Okanagan. Princeton is kind of around that same mark. Clear sky throughout the Okanagan and through the Similkameen, and it's about 13 this morning and clear in Salmon Arm.
11: For the Okanagan, Shuswap and Similkameen, it's going to be a sunny day to start or a mix of sun and cloud this afternoon with possible showers and risk of thunderstorms later and a high of 28 degrees today. In Invermere, mainly a sunny day with a high of 27 degrees, possible showers coming down in Revelstoke and risk of thunderstorms with a high of 25 degrees. In the Boundary Country, you get some sun and some cloud this afternoon with a high of 26 degrees. Similar weather story for the West Kootenay, but it's going to get up to 30 degrees there today. And for the East Kootenay and the Elk Valley, mainly a sunny day with a high of 27 degrees there today.
2: Looking further north, central interior right now, it's raining in Smithers and the Lakes District right now, sitting at 10 degrees. Bit foggy in Prince George at 9 degrees. Got some clouds rolling through the Peace region. It's 11 degrees in Fort St. John just at the moment. And a bit of light rain in Terrace at 11 degrees. Light rain in Prince Rupert as well up in the north coast at 12 degrees.
11: In Prince George, you'll get some sun and some cloud this afternoon with possible showers and risk of thunderstorms, and I have 21 degrees. Similar weather story for Fort St. John, but up to 23 there today. In Smithers, periods of rain to start and then risk of thunderstorms later with a high of 14 degrees. For Prince Rupert, also rain in the forecast and a high of 15 degrees. And there is that special weather statement for the coastal sections of the north coast, warning about heavy rain today.
2: We got lots coming up in this half hour. Mind Breakers, if you want to play our trivia game, that's coming up here in about 15 minutes from now. Our number is 1-888-662-6628, especially if you listen outside of the usual southern interior. Give us a call and we can play Mind Breakers in about 15. We're going to start things off, though, by talking federal politics, as three by-elections happened yesterday and the votes are in and the Liberals claimed all the seats in those three key federal by-election races. As expected, the BC riding of North Vancouver Capilano went to Braden Cayley. Ontario's Beaches East York went to Tanvir Shanawaz. And Daniel Gobet won the Quebec riding of Chicoutimi-Lefjord. For a closer look at those races and six more by-elections to come, we've reached Katie O'Malley. She's a journalist who writes for iPolitics. We reach Katie every week in Ottawa. Katie, good morning.
12: Good morning.
2: So a sweep by the federal Liberals in all three by-elections. Katie, what do you make of the results?
12: So, okay, it's fair to say that both Beaches East York and North Vancouver Capilano, those were widely expected to say Liberal. Had they lost those ridings, we would be having a very different conversation right now, because that would not be a great sign for Mark Carney's government. However, what everyone was kind of expecting, including me, to be totally honest, was that Chicoutimi-Lefjord, that was the formerly Conservative-held seat in Quebec, that had been a really close three-way race between the Conservatives, who ultimately won, the Liberals, and the Bloc Québécois in 2025. I think a lot of us were expecting a similarly hotly contested race.
2: Okay.
12: It was not even close. I am looking at the final numbers now, and Daniel Gobet, he is the Liberal candidate, he won with a 51% share of the votes. Caroline Dubé, the Bloc Québécois candidate, a distant second with 33%, and the Conservatives, the incumbents, 12.5%. That is a shockingly poor result for the Conservatives. Bigger win for the Liberals than I think anyone was expecting, and a bit of a message to the Bloc Québécois, who, again, were seen as being, I mean, the Conservatives, local polls had were showing the Conservatives were behind, but they had the Liberals and the Bloc Québécois neck and neck right up to Election Day. So definitely a lot less of a close race than was expected.
2: Well, let's dive further into Chicoutimi-Lefjord. Why was that the riding to watch?
12: I think because it really, well, first off, because it was seen as a race that theoretically any one of three parties could win, which, as you know, is not always the case in a lot of ridings, but also because given that their local industry includes both the aluminum sector and dairy production, which are two really big files in the U.S., the ongoing Canada-U.S. trade talks and this latest standoff over tariffs. Because of that, what was going on with the U.S. and particularly these negotiations that at a couple of points sounded like they could involve potentially tweaking the dairy quota system, that would have been top of mind for a lot of local voters because it's their industry. And this is one reason, I think, why the Liberals chose to run a dairy farmer and former head of the Quebec Dairy Producers Association as a way to kind of send that message that, hey, we are going to keep our promise. We are not going to, you know, dismantle supply management to get a deal with the U.S. Interestingly, the Bloc Québécois, using that from a different angle and suggesting that, hey, if you're worried about the Liberals keeping their word, you want to elect a Bloc MP because we will keep their feet to the fire. However, it looks like voters kind of surveyed the landscape and decided they would rather go with someone in the governing party caucus, at least for now.
2: And so what do these results symbolize for the respective parties and the popularity of the voters across the country?
12: So I'm always reluctant to try to draw sweeping conclusions from by-elections, which are, by the way, a really good reminder that in Canada, we don't have one election. We have 338 tiny little elections that end up collectively deciding the government. And I think, you know, that's a good example here. For example, in Beaches, East York, the New Democrats, they came second, but they're pretty chuffed because they were basically wiped off the map in 2025.
2: Yeah, they got
12: back to a respectable 25% share of the vote in last night's race. That is, I mean, not even close to enough to win, but they did better. However, then you look at North Vancouver Capilano, and the New Democrats came in fourth. They were actually beaten by the Green Party, who ran Shelley Luce, who I gather is a fairly high-profile, well-known local candidate. They were able to pull off an 8.7 share of the vote, which admittedly is not a lot. It's twice what they got in 2025. Whereas the New Democrats, 3.1%. That's actually worse than they did in 2025. So the down ballot dynamics, they're really interesting. The Liberal vote was effectively unchanged in terms of vote share. The Conservatives lost about 4%. I'm not sure where that went. It went somewhere. And I think that was probably disappointing because they didn't think they were going to win, but I think they wanted to give the Liberals more of a race, and they weren't really able to do that.
2: The Liberals have the majority. Where does this leave the balance of power in the House?
12: Pretty much unchanged. The Liberals have one more seat right now, so they have one more vote to count on. But here's the thing. I think the math got a little confusing in the framing of these by-elections because the Liberal majority was never at risk. They could have lost all of these seats, and they would still have enough votes to win because there are also five vacancies, soon to be six, that are still out there. Empty seats don't vote, which means you only have to have enough MPs to vote against other MPs. So that 172 number, not actually, you know, practically relevant until those other seats are filled, which is going to have to happen within the next 6 months. So that could change things a bit.
2: As you said, six more by-elections in the pipeline. Katie, what can you tell us about those and when they're likely to happen?
12: So there is a big window here. Now, under elections law, the Prime Minister has 6 months to trigger a by-election from the date of an MP resigning. And The earliest under that time frame is actually one of the Quebec seats. I think it's Saint-Hyacinthe Bagot-Acton. It was vacated by Bloc Québécois MP Pierre Savard-Tremblay to run provincially. That actually has to be held by February 1st next year. Close behind, actually, then you've got Rosemont-la-Petite-Patrie, was held by New Democrat Alexandre Boulris. He actually just resigned, I think, a couple of weeks back. That would have to be called by, I think it's April 15th, somewhere in April. And then just yesterday, Liberal MP Stéphane Guilbeault finally officially resigned his Montreal area seat. That has to be held by mid-May. You've then got another two ridings in Ontario. One is currently vacant, Scarborough North. That was Sean Chen, the Liberal, vacated that seat earlier this summer. That has to be held by April 5th. You've then got Brantford-Brant South. It is currently held by Conservative MP Larry Brock. He is set to resign on September 18th. That, again, is a mid-May date. And finally, Yorkton-Melville MP Cathay Wagenthal. She resigned, I think, in the last week or so. It was known that she was going to do it. That's just the date of it became effective. That has to be held by April 18th. So really wide window. What I would not be surprised to see is you might see some of these take place. They're not going to call anything while the Quebec provincial election's underway, but maybe call it in mid-October for early December vote, or wait until next year and do them all in maybe February or March, except, of course, for that February one that actually has to take place by February 1st. Gotcha. So that's kind of how I would expect to see this play out, either this fall, some or all, but definitely some of those seats might not be filled till next spring.
2: Katie, we always appreciate your analysis. Thank you.
12: Have a wonderful day. Bye-bye.
2: Katie O'Malley is a journalist who writes for iPolitics, and we reach her every week in Ottawa.

0: It's 6:46 Pacific, 7:46 in the Mountain Time Zone. You're listening to Daybreak on CBC Radio 1. I'm Joseph O2, in for Chris Walker. The Kokanee Creek Nature Center is reporting low numbers of salmon at the spawning channel gate. They posted an online count of 107 Kokanee salmon. While it's not an official spot count, it is a stark downturn from the over 2,000 salmon counted at the same time in previous years. We contacted the Kokanee Creek Nature Center for an interview. They did not respond to our request. Greg Utzig is a conservation ecologist and a longtime board member of the Friends of Kootenai Lake Stewardship Society. Greg, good morning.
1: Good morning.
0: Thank you for your time on this. And I wonder if we can start with how concerned you are with this low snapshot count from the Kokanee Creek Nature Center.
1: Well, I'm concerned, but it's sort of not unexpected in the sense that the Kokanee numbers in the main lake, like this, the Nature Center spawning channel is in the west arm of Kootenai Lake. And it's a separate population in the west arm from the population that's in the main lake. And the main lake has been at extremely low numbers for a number of years, actually. So in some senses, one could say it's just catching up with the rest of the lake.
0: So not unexpected for you. Could this low count just be an anomaly? What are the longer term numbers of salmon showing us?
1: I think it's too early to tell. I would hope it's just an anomaly, but given what's happened in the main lake, it doesn't bode well. I mean, we're not really going to know. The Kokanee are basically on a three-year cycle, and each year has different number of runs in it. And it, you know, I'm not exactly sure whether this is normally a low year or whether this is an anomalous situation for this cohort. I don't have enough information to give any detail on that.
0: Okay. What do you imagine are the biggest pressures on Kokanee populations right now?
1: Well, the theory in the main lake was that basically there had been, over the past decades, a huge amount of effort to keep up the numbers of trout that spawn in up in Trout Lake. And they kept those numbers so high that they, in fact, ate all the kokanee, to put it simply.
0: Oh, wow.
1: It's a predator-prey relationship problem. So over the last 4 or 5 years, there's been a huge effort to catch a lot of trout and reduce their numbers to allow the kokanee to respond and increase their numbers. And this may be just a spillover from that problem. Or it could be some other issue. There have been some disease issues and things like that. But the kokanee in the main lake have actually began to respond and have increased over the last couple of years. And I think the returns in the main lake this year, well, they're still just returning now, so we don't know the final count, but so far it's been reasonably good.
0: Got
1: at
0: you.
1: Least better than it was. Good at maybe taking it a bit too far.
0: Sure.
1: This is sort of an unusual situation in the West Arm because over the last decade, at least, there's been a lot of concern about a different group of kokanee in the West Arm.
0: Yeah, tell me about that.
1: Some of them spawn in the creeks, such as these, and other ones spawn on the shore of the lake, actually. And their numbers have been down because of the way the lake is operated. Basically, we artificially keep the lake high in the fall. They spawn at a fairly high elevation. And then in the spring, prior to the freshet, the lake is drawn down and you leave those eggs high and dry and a number of them die. There's been an experiment every third year. They keep the lake a bit lower in the fall to try and reduce those losses. And there's actually a review of the lake level going on right now by the IJC, International Kootenai Lake Board of Control, looking at how we may change the way in which Kootenai Lake is managed. And this is one of the issues that's being considered in that study. But these kokanee that spawn in the creeks are a completely separate population.
0: Gotcha. Now, we know low water levels in the Salmon River and the Shuswap are also causing concern for fish in that water system. And there are already, you know, early low returns in other water systems around the province. Greg, are they all facing similar challenges in what you've been talking about?
1: Well, Salmon returning from the ocean are basically at risk because of climate change.
0: Yeah.
1: So far, that's probably not an issue for kokanee in Kokanee Lake because the lake itself is still quite cold. And this year in particular, there actually the stream and water flow levels in the streams coming into Kootenai Lake are not unusually low. So that particular issue is a different issue than this issue. And these are in an artificial spawning channel, and therefore the water is carefully controlled, and there's certainly no lack of water, and I don't believe water temperature is an issue either.
0: What kind of impact will these dwindling numbers have on the rest of the ecosystem? You talked about the differences between the main lake and the creek, but what can you tell us about the rest of the ecosystem?
1: Well, obviously, a lot of things depend on these kokanee. They're sort of the lower level of the food chain for other species in the lake. So, of course, their numbers are down. There's going to be less food for trout as well. But even this artificial spawning channel feeds a lot of bears as well. And there's other birds that eat the eggs as well as some small mammals. So the small returns is going to mean there's less eggs. Those species are going to have left to go on, and certainly the bears will have a lot less salmon to eat, or kokanee, which are salmon.
0: Mm-hmm. You've been working on salmon restoration for a number of years. Greg, I wonder, what do you feel needs to improve?
1: Well, first of all, I'm not actually working on salmon restoration, but I am involved in it because I'm involved in some of the work around the renewal of the Columbia River Treaty, and I'm working with First Nations who are concentrating on the salmon return. What is my feeling about the future? Well, I think climate change is a big problem. I mean, what's happened in the Salmon River in this part of the Fraser is an issue, but the same issue is in the Columbia system, and the projections for the future do not look good. But there are efforts being made and looking at ways of putting more cold water in the river at key times and increasing flows at key times when salmons are going downstream and the small salmon are going downstream and when the large salmon are returning to spawn, of trying to use Canadian water to improve those conditions. And we'll see whether the negotiations are successful in that.
0: More to come on this file, I'm sure. Greg, thanks for your time this morning.
1: Okay, thank you.
0: That's Greg Utzig, a conservation ecologist and a board member of the Friends of Kootenai Lake Stewardship Society. CBC emailed the Ministry of Water, Land and Resource Stewardship asking about salmon populations in the Kootenais and across BC. The ministry did not respond before our deadline. It's 6:54 Pacific, 7:54 in the Mountain Time Zone. You're listening to CBC Radio 1 to the Nines. It's time for Mindbreakers. An ode to joy, a bit of Beethoven's ninth. In honor of the arrival of the ninth month, happy first day of September. This week on Mindbreakers, trivia to the nines. All of our questions or answers are related to the number nine. So give us a call, 1-888-662-6628. That number again, 1-888-662-6628. I see Sonia in conversation, but she's giving me the thumbs up, which means caller number one. Can I get a name, please?
2: Hi there. It's Steve in Salmon Arm.
0: Steve in Salmon Arm. How's the morning?
2: It's great. It's nice and sunny here and no smoke.
0: Hey, that's nice to hear. It's start of September. So you've been listening to Mindbreakers. How familiar are you with nine trivia? Have you ever done that before?
2: I don't know. No.
0: We like to keep you on your toes, man. So
2: okay, I'll do my best.
0: Let's see what we got for you. Okay. Which singer, okay, this is a music question. This is just, which singer sang the song 99 Red Balloons?
2: Luba?
0: Luba, is that your final answer, Steven Salmon Arm?
2: Yeah, sure.
0: you seem indecisive about this. you're going to go with Luba?
2: Let's go with Nana.
0: Okay. Is this your final answer?
2: I have no idea.
0: You gotta lock something in here.
2: Yeah, we'll go with Nana. I have no idea.
0: You do, because you're right. It's Nana. Nana sang 99 Luftballons, red balloons. Yes, Steven Savin Arm. You know your nine trivia. There you go. Okay, here's what Steve, I'm going to get you to wait on the line here. Sonia's going to come back and get your information and get you in the hat for the draw on Friday. Awesome. Meantime, of course, we had to play it.

0: still slaps. Just a great tune. Nana with 99 Lust Balloons. Congrats to Steve and Sam and Arm. Ali Ramadan standing by with some quick news headlines.
1: Hey, Joe. Fire crews from across the North Okanagan were called in to help with a large fire in Vernon yesterday. The Alliance Church on 43rd Avenue sustained pretty bad damage, but no injuries were reported. That story and other news coming up at 7:30.
0: Which is coming up here in about 31 minutes. 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
5: This is World Report. Good morning. I'm Marcia Young. Big wins for the Carney Liberals last night. They won all three of Monday's by-elections, sweeping ridings in BC, Ontario, and Quebec, and winning each with more than 50% of the vote. Olivia Stefanovic is in our Parliamentary Bureau. And Olivia, how significant are these Liberal victories?
6: Well, they give Prime Minister Mark Carney's government validation as it fights the trade war with the U.S. In a statement congratulating the three new Liberal members of Parliament, Carney calls this a consequential time for Canada, and he says that voters have placed their trust in his government's plan. The biggest breakthrough of the night happened in Quebec. A by-election was called in Chicoutimi-Lefroy after Carney appointed former Conservative MP Richard Martel to the Senate. That created an opening for the Liberals, and this riding in particular was seen as a test of Carney's performance in the trade war because its aluminum, forestry, and dairy industries are all impacted by steep tariffs from the Trump administration. In the end, it wasn't even a tight race. The Liberals finished nearly 20 percentage points ahead of the Bloc Québécois and won by big margins in the other two ridings up for grabs in Ontario and British Columbia that the Liberals previously held.
5: More by-elections are expected. What can you tell us about that?
6: Yeah, we're expecting at least six more by-elections. Several MPs have resigned their seats, creating opportunities for the Liberals to add to their majority and for the opposition to chip away at it. But opposition parties are in a tough spot. The Conservatives did not have a strong showing in any of the three by-elections last night, especially in the Quebec riding it previously held, where the party finished a distant third. And that prompted Bloc Québécois leader Yves-François Blanchet to declare the Conservatives irrelevant, and that there is a two-party system in Quebec with the Liberals and the Bloc. The NDP is still trying to rebuild after a devastating 2015 federal election result that saw it lose official party status in the House of Commons. There's still a long way to go, but the NDP did gain some momentum last night by finishing in second place in the Toronto Beaches East York race.
5: Thank you, Olivia.
6: You're welcome.
5: The CBC's Olivia Stefanovic in Ottawa. In Alberta, a new healthcare model launches today. It will allow doctors performing certain elective surgeries to operate in both the private and public system. And about 400 doctors have so far expressed interest. As Aaron Collins explains, some advocates worry about what it could mean for people accessing public healthcare.
7: We're calling it the dual practice surgery model.
8: Alberta's premier using this online video to explain how that new system will work. Danielle Smith says the province's surgeons will now be able to do things like hip replacements or hernia operations in both the public and private systems, a change Smith says won't impact the rest of the healthcare system.
7: Everything your Alberta health insurance covers today remains covered.
8: Smith says wait times will shrink as doctors do extra private surgeries after hours, but not everyone is so sure.
9: There's no capacity for anybody to do anything extra.
8: Dr. Keith Wolstenholme is an orthopedic surgeon based in Red Deer, Alberta.
9: You know, if somebody decides to go private, we need to make sure, I would say, that means that they're actually working more. That doesn't mean that they're just working the same, but doing more private and less public.
8: The province says hundreds of Alberta doctors are already interested in the new dual practice system. But the Canadian Health Coalition's Jason McLean worries that system could erode public health care across Canada.
10: Prime Minister Carney, stop Bill 11 and use the Canada Health Act to protect healthcare for all of Canadians.
8: For its part, Ottawa says it's in contact with Alberta and that the two governments will work closely to ensure that the principles of the Canada Health Act are respected. Aaron Collins, CBC News, Calgary.
5: Along the border of Nepal and Tibet, the number of people killed in last week's flash flood has surpassed 1,000. More than 4,500 others are still missing. Many are believed to be stranded inside hydropower tunnels. Rescuers arrive by helicopter at the Chilime hydropower station. Debris and mud block the opening of the tunnel. Dozens of people are believed to be stranded inside. In a social media post, Prime Minister Balendra Shah says nearly 300 have been rescued from hydropower sites so far. Authorities estimate 600 people are still trapped in other power project facilities. News reports say experts from China and Nepal were aware of a risk 3 months ago. They met in Kathmandu late May. According to the Reuters news agency,

0: September 1st, children. You know, even among my enemies, there is usually an understanding that children are children. But the Russians make children participants in this war, and they are doing it right now. They have done it. They need to be put in their place. They should not be forgiven.
1: Zelensky called on his allies for more air defense capabilities. He says the number of victims in Russia's war hinges on their support. A Las Vegas jury has found a former gang leader guilty of the murder of Tupac Shakur. Shakur was gunned down in 1996 after leaving a boxing match. Dwayne Davis has now been found guilty of orchestrating that shooting. Reporter Steve Futterman has the details.
2: It took jurors only around 3 hours to reach their decision.
3: We, the jury in the above entitled case, find the defendant, Dwayne Keith Davis, guilty of first-degree murder with use of a deadly weapon.
2: The 63-year-old Davis, a former gang leader, stood with little emotion as the verdict was read. For decades, the case has gripped the world of hip-hop with all sorts of wild speculation. Law enforcement, though, had always largely focused on Davis. There was simply never enough evidence until 2019, and it came from an unexpected source, Dwayne Davis himself, specifically his memoir, where he described his involvement, including supplying the murder weapon. Throughout the trial, Davis's words, written and spoken, took center stage. And as prosecutor Bino Palal concluded his closing argument yesterday, he urged the jury to just believe him.
4: For nearly 18 years, anybody that will listen, he's told, he is responsible for the murder of Tupac Shakur. Tell him you hear him. Find him guilty.
2: The defense tried to convince jurors that Davis's apparent confessions were embellishments. But when your client has said it so many times over so many years, it was a tough challenge. Yesterday at the courthouse, there were still some who believe others played a role.
5: It's more conspirators involved.
2: Davis will be sentenced on October 13th. He could receive a maximum of life in prison without parole. Steve Futterman, CBC News, Las Vegas.
1: The Canada-U.S. trade war continues to test Ottawa. In response, the Carney government has been trying to distance itself economically. This has meant growing industries like military research to export the high tech to more of Canada's allies. The CBC's Brett Ruskin was granted exclusive access inside a military research facility run by Lockheed Martin Canada.
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7: Inside the operations room aboard a Royal Canadian Navy frigate, lights here are kept dim and red day and night. Sailors stay glued to screens, ready to launch weapons to defend the ship at any moment. Those screens and the internal computing brains that power them were actually designed here at a nondescript Nova Scotia office tower home to Lockheed Martin Canada.
8: We build all of our hardware in Canada.
7: Stephen Isaacs is the general manager.
8: I think the world's going to see that we make great defense capability technology right here in Canada.
7: Navy fleets from Chile, New Zealand, and Germany have all signed contracts to buy versions of this high-tech dashboard already installed on Canadian ships. Melanie Natto is CEO of Cove, Canada's largest marine technology hub.
9: If other navies are also adopting that technology, that's also a proof point that, you know, this Canadian technology is very strong.
7: The most recent contract with the German Navy is valued around $1 billion and see German ships with Canadian brains patrolling waterways around the world. Brett Ruskin, CBC News, Halifax.
1: And that is World Report. 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Well, it disappeared and now it's reappeared on the shores of the Williston Reservoir. That story at cbcnews.ca on our main page. I'm Marcia Young.
10: Hey, good morning. Happy Tuesday. I'm Joseph Otu and this is Daybreak on CBC Radio 1. We're going to start on the news desk with Alia Ramadan. Good morning.
11: Good morning, Joe. Fire crews in the North Okanagan were busy yesterday battling a large fire at a church in Vernon. And a memorial bench was unveiled yesterday in downtown Prince George to recognize lives lost in the province's toxic drug crisis. It was part of a ceremony marking International Overdose Awareness Day. Those stories and other news coming up at 7:30 Pacific time.
10: That's coming up here in about 19 and a half minutes at the bottom of the hour. Now, coming up in this half hour, we're going to talk about what they mentioned on World Report. Hot

0: The trail of a mysterious moving island in northern BC. We're going to check in with our reporter in the north for theories about its origin and where it's been sighted recently. But up first, hockey sticks and tariffs here on Daybreak. Should be clear, indoor hockey sticks. I think I used them growing up in elementary school and a little bit in high school.
1: Yeah.
0: Sonia LaRouche.
1: I don't know if I did since I didn't grow up here.
0: But you're finished. You play a little hockey.
1: I have played floor hockey in school for sure. Okay. I just don't know what kind of sticks I used.
0: Right. Like the plastic, you know, like red and blue ones. You remember those?
1: They were plastic.
0: Yeah. Okay.
1: Yes, but
0: I doubt they came from
1: the
0: same company.
1: They look a little bit different.
0: Potentially. Okay. Well, you know what I do know. You know. Is weather.
1: That's true.
0: And as we get the day started, sun starting to rise here, spill out onto downtown Kelowna, where it's about 12 degrees. We had some partly cloudy skies earlier, but a nice cool start to the morning. And places like Princeton also at 12 degrees. The sun starting to rise and Salmon Arm and hit across the Shuswap, and it's about 13 there. Sonia, how's the day looking? I know it was a little misty early in Revelstoke, partly cloudy in Cranbrook. What are we looking at for the day?
1: Joe, from what I know, let's start in the southeast, in the Elk Valley and East Kootenay. It's going to be a mainly sunny day with a high of 27 degrees. For the West Kootenay and Boundary Country, you get some sun and some cloud this afternoon with possible showers and a high of 30 degrees. In the Columbias, in Revelstoke, possible showers, risk of thunderstorms and a high of 25 degrees. In Invermere, mainly a sunny day, similar temperatures, high of 27 there. And for the Okanagan, Shuswap and Similkameen, a sunny day or a mix of sun and cloud this afternoon with possible showers and risk of thunderstorms and up to 28 degrees here today.
0: And it looks just on the short-term forecast, the temperatures are cooling down through the week as we get into September properly. Now, for Prince George and the central interior, it's been raining a little bit in the Bulkley Valley, Lakes District, even in Terrace and the Skeena. Prince George, a bit of fog through the morning, right around 9 degrees through those towns and cities. In the Peace regions, a bit cloudy at 11 degrees. And a bit of light rain as well on Prince Rupert, where it's 12 degrees.
1: For Prince George, it's going to be a mix of sun and cloud this afternoon with possible showers, risk of thunderstorms and a high of 21 degrees. In Fort St. John, a similar weather story with up to 23 degrees today. For Smithers, periods of rain and a high of 14 degrees. And in Prince Rupert, it's also a rainy day and a high of 15 degrees there. And I should also mention there is a special weather statement with heavy rain expected for the North Coast coastal sections. And just an update on the roads. It looks like Highway 1 in the Sycamuse area is closed because of a vehicle incident near Arnold Frontage Road, and there's assessment in progress right now, so this is a fairly recent update. So Highway 1 in the Sycamuse area, expect delays there because of an incident.
0: We'll keep you posted on the TransCanada. If you know something we don't, get in touch with an email, daybreakkelowna@cbc.ca. It's coming up to 7:14 Pacific, 8:14 in the Mountain Time Zone. 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A Kelowna businesswoman is feeling the heat of the trade war between Canada and the U.S. Jennifer Amaral is the CEO of Dom Sports, a Toronto-based company that manufactures floor hockey sticks and other sports equipment. Now, they are hit hard by the 50% tariffs that the U.S. placed on Canadian import products earlier this summer. Jennifer is in our Kelowna studio this morning. Good morning, Jennifer.
2: Good morning.
0: Can you tell us a bit more about Dom Sports and what else your company manufactures?
2: Yeah, absolutely. Dom Sports has been around since 1968, so we've been a mainstay in the Canadian market for a long time and have manufactured floor hockey sticks for over 50 years, among other products that we make and sell.
0: How many people does your company employ?
2: Yeah, we're a small business. We have 5 employees right now.
0: 5 employees, okay. And so let's talk about these American tariffs. So really end of last winter, February 2025, when those tariffs hit, how has it impacted your company?
2: Yeah, it's been a pretty significant impact for our customers in the U.S., which is a large part of our business, was about half of our business prior to tariffs coming into place. It's been very significant. It's really made decisions on purchasing from them challenging because they're seeing incremental costs for everything they purchase that was made outside of the USA that was subject to tariffs at the time. So significant impacts since that time.
0: Now, I understand your customers are not necessarily school districts, but you sell to suppliers who then sell to the school districts?
2: Correct.
0: Okay. And how big of a part of your customer base is American?
2: It was about 50%.
0: Was about 50%.
2: Yes.
0: Wow. Okay. So what do you hear from your customers? You know, what have you been talking about over the past year?
2: Yeah, absolutely. We're hearing that, you know, they're having a hard time making purchasing decisions. They've using operational efficiencies to manage where they can. But ultimately, they're seeing price increases for their end users and customers, which in a lot of cases are schools, community centers, recreation centers, et cetera.
0: And this latest round of the escalating trade war, these counter tariffs that are coming in a week from today, if there's no changes, if there's no deal, as of midnight next week, there will be retaliatory tariffs from Canada. What's your reaction to those tariffs? What will that do to your customer base?
2: Yeah, absolutely. So those will impact our product that is made in Canada, like the floor hockey sticks. I do support reciprocity. It levels the playing field for us. So we've lost our ability to be competitive in the U.S. or reduced our ability to be competitive in the U.S. because of the 50% tariff. So by having a reciprocal tariff, it does put us on a level playing field with our competitors that are American, for example.
0: But then how concerned are you that your American customers will just drop out? Will they find someone else to be their supplier?
2: It's a possibility.
0: Wow. How is your company preparing for potentially the loss of your American customer base?
2: Yeah, it's hard to prepare for something like that. Yeah, I think we are controlling what we can. We're really trying to protect our customer relationships and support our customers, you know, the product speaks for itself, but really doubling down on the relationship. We have long-term relationships with a lot of these customers. And, you know, we are also looking for new markets, new opportunities, doubling down on Canada and trying to sell more product here. And so we're looking at this from a number of different angles.
0: How well do your customers there understand the trade war complexities? What kind of conversation? I mean, not to dive into the politics of it, but what do you talk about in terms of how well they understand things?
2: Yeah, I mean, I think both our customers here in Canada and our customers in the U.S. are well versed in it. Most of these businesses that we sell to buy product from us, other companies in the U.S., companies overseas. They manufacture product overseas as well, and so they're generally very knowledgeable about what's going on.
0: What will that mean for your staff if things stay the way they are?
2: Yeah, I think, you know, we're working hard as a team right now and really just controlling what we can, focusing on growing in other ways to augment the losses. But it's hard to make up that kind of loss in a short period of time. So we're, again, focusing on what we control and working hard.
0: Will it mean layoffs?
2: No, that's not in the plans.
0: Okay, yeah. You know, and I understand you've been in touch with policymakers. So what have you heard from them? Who have you reached out to?
2: Yes, I reached out initially when the initial round of reciprocal tariffs were announced. We didn't see the products are imported into countries with a classification code, and so we didn't see that classification code on the list. So we reached out for more information and did receive responses from some MPs as well as, I believe, the tariff team as well. So as I saw yesterday, it's been added to the list. So there will be reciprocity for the tariff classification code that we use to import and export products.
0: And so just to be clear, that's good news for you?
2: It is good news. I believe parity is positive. However, the best option is no tariff. Truly having free trade between Canada and the U.S. is the best option for both us and our competitors so that we can compete on product, compete on service without the tariff being a factor.
0: So that's what you've asked for. This is what you've heard now from policymakers. Obviously, you'd hope that there is a deal on the table by next Tuesday. But how optimistic are you about that?
2: Yeah, I'm optimistic. I think you have to approach it from a positive perspective. I mean, that would be best case scenario if that happened. But, you know, we will plan otherwise and prepare the best we can.
0: What other markets are you looking at?
2: Well, looking to grow in Canada itself. So beyond what we do today, you know, looking for other opportunities to sell our products into the Canadian market. And then we're also looking at expanding. We do have a little bit of sales that go into Europe right now. So possibly expanding into other regions as well.
0: Well, Jennifer, thank you for making some time to come into the studio this morning. It's been good of you to stop by. Nice to meet you.
2: Thank you, Joseph.
0: That's Jennifer Amaral, the CEO of Dom Sports. She was in our Kelowna studio this morning. Now, coming up in the next half hour, and in fact, in about 15 minutes from now, we're going to reconnect with a Vernon man who's been helping people to find businesses that are Canadian, to help people find Canadian products during this ongoing trade war. So we're going to hear from him coming up here in about 15 minutes from now, just after 7:35 Pacific.

0: It's just gone past 7:21 Pacific, 8:21 in the Mountain Time Zone. You're listening to CBC Radio 1. I'm Joseph Motu, in for Chris Walker. Well, over the weekend, CBC News brought you the story of an island that just appeared in one of BC's largest reservoirs, and then it disappeared. People speculated that this landmass, the size of a football field, couldn't have just sunk to the bottom of the lake, and it didn't, because it's been spotted again. The CBC's Matt Preprost has been following the story for us and joins us now. Matt, good morning.
1: Good morning, Joseph.
0: First of all, tell us about this island that just appeared.
1: Yeah, this video of this like floating carpet of trees bobbing in the middle of the Williston Reservoir first popped up in my feed August 12th, August 13th. One of those days, it got a lot of people commenting right away. Everyone's like, this is odd. You know, they'd seen a lot of things on the lake over the years, but nothing ever quite like this. So I was like, I got to ask BC Hydro about this. What's going on? And at first, they thought it was a hoax. That's their words. You know, in an age of generative AI, you can't always trust everything online at first glance. But here's how people who live and work around the lake describe the kind of summer it's been with high water levels. Marianne Anderson runs the Williston Lake Outfitters.
2: Yep, it's vanished. Yeah, it must have drifted to shore somewhere. But it's unusual. We've never seen it before. We have never had, the 10 years that I have been here, we have never had that much water in the lake. It's really difficult to, we use the lake for transport, you know, when we go in to get guests and supplies, spare parts, fuel, horse feed and all that stuff. We have never seen so much debris in the water. It was like a swamp. It was like loads and loads of big logs, the logs that was usually on shore, but because of the high water, it had kind of washed out in the lake again. So it was actually super, super dangerous for quite a while. The water is slowly coming down now, so the debris is kind of on land now, but we have had some serious safety issues here on the lake, especially us that use it on a daily basis.
1: That was Marianne Anderson of the Williston Lake Outfitters talking about how the Williston Reservoir has been like this summer. She says this island seems to have came and went as soon as it was seen and filmed by a local tour group. I asked Hydro about it again, and they were finally able to confirm it via satellite imagery that it did exist when they thought it didn't.
0: Huh. What does it look like? You've described the size of it really well. What does it look like?
1: Yeah, it's literally like a bobbing carpet of trees. You know, BC Hydro estimates it's, you know, about 70 by 140 meters, 9,800 square meters in total size. So that's just a bit bigger than your Canadian football field. And it almost looks like a hill from the distance. Like you can go boat up to it, you know, land and walk on it. BC Hydro says, don't do that. And we'll get to that later on in the conversation.
0: What do we know about how it got there?
1: Yeah, nobody really knows like where it came from, how long it's been floating around, which direction it was going in. You got to remember, this is the first part of the Peace River flooded by dams in 1968. And this reservoir is massive, Joseph. It's 200 kilometers long north to south, over 100 kilometers east to west. And BC Hydro says, you know, the reservoir is full for the first time in 14 years. And so the prevailing theory right now is that the high water sheared this mini forest off from the shoreline somewhere. John Clegg is an earth science professor at Simon Fraser University. He agrees.
3: What I've seen along the shorelines of Williston Lake is water eroding back into the forest and causing relatively small blocks of forested debris to slide into the lake. This had to have been an event that involved this very large mass of shallow-rooted trees. It would be inherently unstable, but you would need something to kind of undermine that patch of the shoreline and allow that large slab to pull off and float out into the lake. And I have seen that in the case of some landslides, you know, landslides that are bordering reservoirs or natural lakes where, you know, kind of forested land does get carried into the lake, but that's small scale compared to this. This has to be a world's record in terms of size for floating wood mats with trees that were quite healthy and growing nicely and now are part of an island.
1: That was John Clegg at Simon Fraser University.
0: Yeah. Okay. So now we've kind of established a little bit about the island. Then what happened to it?
1: Yeah, nobody knew it. Just sort of disappeared from satellite view. You know, people on the lake hadn't seen it during recent fishing derbies and tours. But in the middle of this massive man-made lake, it's got to be somewhere, right?
0: Yeah, but it's been found. Where has it been spotted?
1: Yeah, BC Hydro told us yesterday that it's landed ashore about 30 kilometers northwest of its last location, like really smack dab in the middle of the reservoir, in a place called the Speak Arm of the Williston Reservoir, so very far away from the Bennett Dam. No operation impacts are expected there. Bob Gammer speaks for BC Hydro.
4: So in about 15 days, it moved 30 kilometers to the northwest. We would have to make an assumption that that's because of wind. It's certainly not current. The water does very slowly move to the east, to the WAC Bennett Dam. The wind is really what's going to drive things to move around on the surface of the water in the reservoir.
1: Joseph, now this place is like very remote. You're only getting there by boat. It's a long boat ride or a long, long float plane ride in. So very few people are going to probably ever see this thing. But for the boaters who do go out and want to check it out, Bob Gammer says they need to be careful.
4: And so we are warning the public to stay off the island. Due to it being a mass of logs and decaying woody debris, it is unstable. And so it's unsafe to land on the island or climb onto it. Sure, go ahead, boat up to it, get near it, take your own pictures, get your drone out. Whatever you'd like to do to image it that way, that's fine. But we really warn people about trying to climb on it, as tempting as it may be.
1: As tempting as it may be, you just heard there, Joseph.
0: Yeah, no doubt. It is a wild story, Matt. I mean, I'm sure it's been fun to cover this. The story is getting a lot of attention on our website. Now, I wonder, why do you think it's resonating so much with our audience?
1: Yeah, you know, I think a few things. Canadians love science first, and they love a mystery. And yeah. This got a lot of people talking, well, what the heck is going on here, right? And it's a quirky break from so much of the doom and gloom that can so often fill our social feeds, right? And this got people involved as well. You know, I've heard from people all across Canada, all across the world with their hunches and theories, citizen scientists who are going to public access satellite websites to see if they could find it, see if they could track its original location. We've shared some information and some leads with BC Hydro. We're waiting to hear back just to confirm some things about where this thing might have come from. And we hope to be able to get some more answers about this curiosity in the coming days and weeks.
0: A real whodunit. And you're our sleuth on the case, Matt. Thanks for your work on this.
1: I appreciate that. Thanks, Joseph.
0: That's CBC's Matt Preprost, our sleuth, trying to get to the bottom of this thing. Joining us today from Fort St. John, we are getting close to the bottom of the hour. After 7:35, after the newscast with Alia Ramadan, who's standing by, we're going to go to Vernon. What started as a digital bulletin board for helping people find Canadian products has become a bustling community hub for solidarity during the ongoing trade war. So we're going to check in with a Buy Canadian First Facebook group run by a guy who lives in Vernon. That story coming up just after the news, which is next on CBC Radio 1.
5: This is CBC News. Good morning, I'm Alia Ramadan. It's partly cloudy in Penticton and 11 degrees, cloudy in Prince George and 10. The news this morning, major fire in Vernon kept crews busy for several hours on Monday. Fire officials say they got the call around 5:30 for a fire at the Vernon Alliance Church on 43rd Avenue. Thick black smoke and flames were billowing from the roof when fire crews arrived. Vernon Fire Chief David Lynn says two employees working in the building were able to get out safely. He says a firewall helped contain the fire to a section of the building.
6: Currently, the firewall is held, so there's a lot of damage to the main fire area, but the remaining part of the building, we're hopeful, is going to stay largely intact.
5: The city says crews from Coldstream, Armstrong Spall Machine, and BX Swan Lake helped work on the fire. They worked on it overnight, and the cause of the fire is still under investigation. A memorial bench now sits in downtown Prince George, recognizing lives lost in the province's toxic drug crisis. It was unveiled yesterday at a ceremony marking International Overdose Awareness Day. Speakers called for urgent action to address the crisis, including setting up more treatment facilities around the north. The BC Coroner Service says Northern BC has the highest rate of unregulated drug deaths in the province, and that more than 18,000 lives have been lost in BC since a public health emergency was declared 10 years ago. All 190 residents of the Summerland Seniors Village are back home. Interior Health says the residents were relocated on August 9th because of the Bald Range wildfire. That fire resulted in the evacuation of the whole district and many surrounding areas and destroyed around 150 structures. Jerry Desalais is overseeing emergency operations in Summerland for Interior Health. He says there's still work that needs to be done following the fire.
7: We're excited when people go back, but at the same time, we know there's been a significant impact to the community, and we do our best to make these as quickly as possible, but you know, we have to make sure we're not doing it prematurely. So just appreciate people's patience and understand that, you know, we will reach out as soon as we can and inform them when there's updates.
5: The health authority says it's working on recovery and deep cleaning efforts at another long-term care site, the Dr. Andrew Pavilion, as well as the Summerland Health Center. Both of those sites sustained significant smoke damage during the fire. Massive island of trees floating in the Williston Lake Reservoir has been found. Bob Gammer speaks for BC Hydro and says the mass has garnered international attention.
4: Experts from around the world are looking at this. People who are familiar with satellite imagery and have access to that data are looking at this.
5: The island is roughly the size of two football fields and was first spotted near Mackenzie. That's 100 kilometers away from the WAC Bennett Dam. Gammer says boaters can safely take pictures of it, but said the island is too dangerous to climb on. A wildlife rescue in Golden says it can no longer take in injured or orphaned deer fawns because of new provincial permit rules meant to slow chronic wasting disease. Amber Wong reports.
8: For years, Little Mittens Animal Rescue in Golden was one of the places people turned to when a young deer needed help. But executive director Alana Knapp says that changed after the rescue received an email from the province earlier this summer, bringing new rules where white-tailed and mule deer fawns cannot be transported to or admitted into rehabilitation facilities anywhere in Kootenai region.
9: There's nothing we can do. We're not allowed to touch them. It's just our hands are tied.
8: The Ministry of Water, Land and Resources Stewardship says the change is meant to slow chronic wasting disease. The illness was first detected in BC's Kootenays in 2024. It fatally damages the nervous system of cervids like deer, elk, caribou, and moose. Little Mittens volunteer Cindy Peacock.
10: You know, we understand the greater good and we get it, but it still doesn't make it any easier when you're in front of that one.
8: There's no end date for the restriction, but the ministry says officials will keep reassessing it. Amber Wong, CBC News, Cranbrook.
5: The Shuswap North Okanagan Rail Trail has expanded yet again. Jacqueline Gelino reports.
11: The Shuswap North Okanagan Rail Trail opened between Sicamoose and Grinrod earlier this summer. But as of this week, cyclists, walkers, and runners can adventure all the way from the Sicamoose Ferry to Enderby along the 40-kilometer continuous route.
12: Seen a huge difference on it.
11: Jody Neal is the bar manager at the Small Axe Roadhouse in Enderby. She says it's clear people are already using the trails.
12: I see a lot of families on pedal bikes.
11: Neal says even before its final completion, the Enderby trails contributed to about a 20% increase in weekend customers. More on long weekends.
12: They will come with their bikes, they'll sit, they may have a drink, they may share an appetizer.
11: The restaurant is even planning to install a helmet rack to accommodate the surge in cyclists. The Sicamoose Ferry Society says it set a new record this summer with over 800 users in a single day. Jacqueline Gelino, CBC News, Salmon Arm.
5: And that's a look at your CBC News for British Columbia. We'll have national and international news coming up on World Report. 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
0: Thank you, Alia. Alia Ramadan on our news desk this morning. You're listening to CBC Radio 1. I'm Joseph Otu in for Chris Walker. This is Daybreak South and Daybreak North. And a special good morning to listeners in Prince George and Prince Rupert in Port Edward, where we're going to go in about 10 minutes from now because free toilets. Yeah. Free toilets are up for grabs in Port Edward. Find out why the district is giving them away in about 10 minutes from now. Up first, though, we're going to talk to a guy in Vernon who started a grassroots economic bit of patriotism on social media. He launched a page to make it easier for us to find Canadian products. Well, some updates on that page. We'll talk to him in just a moment. But first, let's talk about the lovely start to the morning here in the Okanagan Valley from Penticton to Kelowna to Vernon. It's looking very nice. A little bit of cloud, but nice, some sun breaking through. And Sonia, it's right now about 13 degrees through the Okanagan. Seeing similar story in the Shuswap, a nice morning where it's 13 degrees. It was misty earlier in Rebel, so it looks like it's kind of foggy now, but that fog will soon burn off. 11 degrees. It's 8 degrees in Golden. And through the Kootenays, we've got some partly cloudy skies in Cranbrook. It's partly cloudy as well through the Elk Valley, around 9 degrees. How are we looking?
13: Yeah, Joe, it's going to be a sunny day here in the Okanagan with possible showers, risk of thunderstorms this afternoon, and a high of 28 degrees. In the Shuswap and Similkameen, you get some sun and some cloud this afternoon. Also possible showers in those regions and a high of 28. In Invermere, it's going to be a mainly sunny day with a high of 27 degrees. In Golden, some sun and some cloud this afternoon with possible showers and a high of 24. In Boundary Country and for the West Kootenay, a mix of sun and cloud today with a high of 30 degrees in the West Kootenay, a little bit cooler, high of 26 in the Boundary Country. In the East Kootenay and Elk Valley, mainly a sunny day with a high of 27 degrees.
0: Yeah, for Prince George, it was foggy earlier this morning, starting to burn off now. We're sitting at 11 degrees in Prince George. Peace Region is cloudy and 11 as well. Light rain on the north coast in Prince Rupert at 12 degrees. We've got a bit of rain as well in Terrace and through the Bulkley Valley and Lakes District, and hovering around 11 degrees at the moment.
13: For Prince George, there's some sun and some cloud in the forecast for this afternoon with possible showers and risk of thunderstorms and a high of 21 degrees. Similar weather story for Fort St. John with up to 23 degrees today there. In Smithers, periods of rain to start and risk of thunderstorms later with a high of 14 degrees. And in Prince Rupert, a rainy day with a high of 15 degrees there today.
0: All right. Thank you, Sonia. Sonia LaRouche, keeping us on. How are things looking on the roads? We were talking about Highway 1.
13: Yeah, it's still, I don't see any more recent update to that. So Highway 1 still closed because of a vehicle incident near Arnold Frontage Road. So this is in the Sicamoose area. So assessment seems to be in progress there. But if people are traveling along Highway 1 in the Sicamoose area, expect delays there.
0: Yeah, we got an email about it from Nick in Revelstoke saying reports of yet another closure of Highway 1 between Sicamoose and Revelstoke. Third one in 3 days. Anyone with a brain might think that the 64-year-old highway isn't fit for purpose. So, Nick, thank you for your email, and you can always chime in at daybreakkelowna@cbc.ca. Mind the two Ks, daybreakkelowna@cbc.ca. And you're listening to CBC Radio 1, 106.5 FM in Vernon. And as the trade war deepens between Canada and the U.S., so does the Canadian appetite to buy local products. Last year, we spoke to Fred Nelson. He lives in Vernon and started a Facebook page to help people find Canadian products when the U.S. launched its first round of tariffs. It's called Buy Canadian First. And he says this latest tariff hit means traffic has surged on the page. And it also means he's dealing with more than just humans. We've got Fred Nelson on the line this morning again from Vernon. Fred, how are you?
14: Good morning, Joseph. Really good. Thank you.
0: Hey, thanks for the opportunity for the chat. So give us a quick summary of your Facebook page and what it aims to do.
14: Well, the original goal of Buy Canadian First was to really allow Canadians to really bring forward their favorite Canadian products and really kind of network with each other to really promote the idea of buying Canadian first and boycotting American goods, services, travel, anything American.
0: So established last February, right when the trade war really started to arrive in North America. What have you noticed when it comes to traffic on your page in the last few weeks?
14: It's been pretty dramatic. Ever since August 19th, the number of posts that people are putting up have increased by 570%. The commenting on those posts have increased by 776%. So it's pretty astounding how involved people really are.
0: So a lot of people talking, a lot of conversations. I was on there earlier this morning, just kind of seeing the tone and temperature of the conversations. A lot of emotion going around. Now, earlier we spoke about how at the start it was a lot of people talking about how to find verified Canadian goods, sourcing it local or regional. How has that changed? What type of conversations are you seeing on the page now?
14: A lot of the concerns that happened previous are still continuing. The fact that it's still becoming a challenge to find Canadian goods on the shelves in stores. Many retailers, one in particular, actually chose to remove Canadian flags off Canadian goods to kind of equalize the market. They've been put under duress by consumers, and they've put those flags back. But that still becomes an issue. And, every can or package you look at, you have to not only look for the Canadian flag, you have to look to see if it's Canadian content, manufactured in Canada, or what exactly that flag stands for, because it can vary. And there doesn't seem to be a lot of direction as to what that flag necessarily means, unless you really look at the fine print.
0: Mm-hmm. So an increase in members is one thing, but you've noticed a trend of more negative messages as well. Where do you imagine that's coming from?
14: Well, there is, of course, there are, people east of us who are wanting to separate, and that is, they're spiking their comments quite a bit. And within our group, we regulate that because we have a policy that we are Canada, we are Team Canada. So anything that is truly negative, it's removed, and the member is also removed as well. And along with that comes, the theme of bots, people who their one role for whatever reason is to be extremely opposing, and if that's to rile up fellow members or to sway general population's attitude towards a topic, that's what the goal is, and we really strive to eliminate them as much as possible.
0: Well, as the administrator, as I'm just scanning some of the posts on the page, it's a lot of people that they're just trying to make it easier to find products. But like you said, whether it's bot activity or it's people just trying to rile each other up, as the administrator, how do you navigate keeping this group on its original intent? Because, you've got a post on here saying any anti-federal government posts will be banned. So how do you keep the group focused on what you meant for it to do?
14: Oh, well, unfortunately, I've got two fellow moderators that help watch over that as well. My daughter and an artist out east who takes the helm first thing in the morning before we're up. So that helps a lot. But all we can do is regulate. When we see something that is so opposing to what the common goal of this group is, those are the ones that are eliminated and taken, any negative posts that have been posted like that are removed. Our real goal is, if this is truly a war, trade war or otherwise, is to rally the team and have one common goal. And there is no room for negativity or opposition. There's enough groups out there that people can voice their opinions that way. That is not what the goal of this group was. And it does take a little bit more time of day than I'd like, but it is what it is.
0: Now, Facebook or Meta, in this case, is an American brand. Fred, is there a certain point where you might close this page and just build a message board or website for Canadians? Because I wonder how you reconcile using an American platform to advocate for shopping local.
14: That's a really good question. What I have to look back at is a few years ago, the Middle East experienced what was known as the Arab Spring. And Facebook played a dynamic role in messaging during that period. I don't appreciate the fact that it's an American platform, but it is a widely accepted platform. So it's a case of tolerance. And, you know, we have to use that to our benefit. I look forward to a day, if ever, that sites like these or groups like these that are pro-Canadian goods will no longer be needed. It'll become such a natural part of our life that we, you know, we just assume that something is Canadian or comes from one of our supporting trade partners rather than from the United States. Hopefully one day these groups will no longer be needed, but for now I think they're dynamic, they're important, they have to be a part of our culture, and unfortunately we have to use Facebook until something better really appears.
0: Before I let you go, what's your message to the person on a tight budget who still wants to support the Buy Canadian movement, but just, you know, the higher prices just are making it a little tough to do that?
14: Do whatever you possibly can. You know, your family comes first. Support Canada first, because that's that is our safety net. That's our home. Do all you can and buy Canadian first.
0: We'll leave it there, Fred. Thank you for the chat this morning.
14: Thanks so much. Appreciate it being here.
0: Yeah, appreciate your time. That's Fred Nelson. He's the administrator of a group on Facebook called Buy Canadian First. That's Buy Canadian First. And we reached Fred this morning in Vernon. I would love to hear from you about how you're feeling about the tariffs and if you've already, you know, bought into the Buy Canadian movement. What challenges or discoveries are you finding? Give us a quick email if you can. daybreakcolona@cbc.ca. Tell us what's on your mind regarding tariffs, the cost of living, while trying to be patriotic. You can also give our talkback line a call at 1-888-662-6628. That's 1-888-662-6628.

0: 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You get a toilet? You get a toilet? Everybody gets a toilet? Okay, maybe Port Edward's CAO isn't quite Oprah Winfrey, but the district is giving away something that could help residents save more water. The district is giving away water-saving toilets to Port Edward residents. Daybreak's Sumi Raghu stopped by the office to hear more.
1: Hi. Tyson?
2: Yeah, good to meet you.
1: Nice to meet you.
3: Yeah, of course.
4: My name is Tyson Schofield. I'm the new Chief Administrative Officer here for the District of Port Edward. The district is putting on a pretty fun initiative for us here. We have a few toilets that we have left over from a previous initiative back in 2003, where we were giving toilets out to residents for water conservation purposes. And we still have them in our basement. So we decided after discovering these toilets that we would start to give them out for free to our residents here, one toilet per household. And people are coming by to pick them up today.
1: Amazing. And so how much people have actually responded to this post?
4: We have about 18 so far, which is pretty good pickup. The post has been up for, I think, less than 24 hours at this point. But it's been pretty popular for a community this size.
1: As a chief administrative officer, is this one of like the first biggest things that you were doing with Port Edward?
4: We have a lot on the go, so I don't want to say it was the first biggest thing, but it's one of the first outreach points that we've had with the community, that's for sure.
1: Yeah, amazing. So what made you decide, you know, it's been sitting for 20 years, why not let it for another 20 more? Like, what made you decide you wanted to get rid of these toilets as soon as you became CAO?
4: Well, they're taking up a lot of space down in our basement. We have some plans down there in the basement, and I thought, this is, you know, not a good use of these toilets. Let's get them out for their intended purpose, and let's get them out to the residents, what they were used for.
1: Mm-hmm. Now, let's talk about what these toilets are actually. Like, what do they do? Is it, like, some specific toilet?
4: They're a low-flush toilet, I think they're called. They're you know, made to conserve water. The whole idea, I did some research on this, the whole idea back in 2003 was we were reconstructing our water treatment plant, and to get some grants, we had to lower our water usage. So from conversation with the community back then, it came up that we could install some low flush toilets. So that's why they were purchased. The program was a big success back then, but there's a few, you know, hanging over and they're still in our basement to this time. So yeah.
1: Tell me a little bit about the post. Like, what did you guys put in it? What was so special about it that made people want to reach out?
4: It was a funny Facebook and Instagram post. All credit goes to our staff here in the district office. I think the post was based on Oprah Winfrey's "You Get a Car, You Get a Car, You Get a Car" TV episode of the Oprah Winfrey Show, and we're saying everybody can get a toilet. You get a toilet. You get a toilet. You get a toilet. And that was the post. It got a lot of traction, and we liked that. That's good engagement.
1: Mm-hmm. Now, is there a ongoing water issue within Port Edward that is the reason why you're promoting giving away toilets and trying to promote saving water?
4: No, we don't have an ongoing water issue. However, it's always good to reduce the use of water, and that's a reminder that a municipality has often with our residents. Just, you know, be mindful of the treated water that we have in this community, and you know, it's always good just to make sure that you're, you know, limiting the amount of water that you use. So it's mm-hmm. standard. If I'm going to emphasize anything else, I would just say, you know, these are old toilets. They're 20 years old. I can't say exactly how well they work. You know, from in-person example, we recently installed two new ones here at the district office, or two of these toilets, and they've been working super well. But I'll just, you know, let every resident know that they might not be the perfect toilet.
1: Mm-hmm. Looks like plumbers are going to get a lot of work in Port Edward in the next couple of weeks, huh?
4: Well, plumbers, it's also easy enough to install a toilet yourself, but yeah, plumbers will be here, I'm pretty sure.
0: Yeah, he's not wrong. It's not that hard to install a toilet. Even I can do it. That's Tyson Schofield. He's the new Chief Administrative Officer in the District of Port Edward, speaking with Daybreak's Sumi Raghu about refreshing a 20-year-old program to save water by giving away water-saving toilets. Gotta love morning radio. It's 7:53 Pacific, 8:53 in the Mountain Time Zone. From talking toilets to the sports desk, Scott Regeer.
5: There was no segue that was going
0: to I was trying to think of one. I thought, you know what? Let's just flip it. Let's just talk to Scott. We'll start with tennis, where it was a late night for a Canadian star at the U.S. Open.
5: Yeah, it was, Joe, with Félix Auger-Aliassime needing close to 5 hours to win his opening round match. Now, an hour of that was because of a rain delay in New York. The other four were spent trying to dispatch Australia's Rinky Hijikata. It wasn't a pretty match. Ogier-Aliassime had 50 unforced errors in it and 11 double faults, but he still did enough to get through to the second round, and he says having family there to watch him, like his mom Maria and his wife Nina, helps.
2: You know, it's great to have them around, you know, especially in the big tournaments. We spent a lot of time here. Hopefully, I will spend 2 weeks here, so it's nice, you know, on off days to have your family around to feel not like home, but almost, you know, I think to have the most important people beside you. And but the dog is not here. It's too long the matches for him, so he stays back.
5: If you're wondering, his dog is a Pomeranian named Timmy that Felix likes to walk every day in Central Park when he's playing in New York. And the R&R has agreed with them over the past because Ogier-Aliassime twice made it as far as the U.S. Open semifinals. And this time, Joey's hoping with the likes of Jannik Sinner and Novak Djokovic not involved, he can break through and become the first Canadian man to win a singles Grand Slam title. No players from this country, by the way, on the court in New York today.
0: Very interesting. We will keep our eyes on him. Now, over to footy, where when it comes to players coming and going, it was a manic Monday.
5: It was crazy. From a Canadian standpoint, I guess the big news was Jonathan David moving from Juventus to Atletico Madrid. Canada's top striker, Joe, floundered while trying to score goals in Italy and is hoping to regain his form in Spain. La Liga has certainly become the go-to league for this country's best talent. Three members of Canada's World Cup team alone are plying their trade with Villarreal this season. But the big news yesterday involved this man.
6: A breath, a heartbeat.
5: That poetic call from the 2022 World Cup final has proven prophetic. Lionel Messi's goal that helped Argentina win the tournament will be remembered as his crowning international achievement. Messi has announced he has played his last game for his country. He departs as Argentina's all-time leader in, well, pretty much everything. And on the streets of Buenos Aires, many, including this fan, say the timing's just right.
7: Messi, for me, was the greatest as a player and as a person, and his retirement makes me sad. But on the other hand, it doesn't displease me because you have to retire at the top. For example, Djokovic continues playing tennis, and he's not the same Djokovic he was anymore. You have to retire on time. Anyway, we're going to miss him because we all love him, and he gave us a lot of satisfaction.
5: Messi's father, Jorge, with whom he was very close, Joe, died last month, and some wondered whether his passing might prompt Messi to retire from soccer completely, but he said yesterday he's going to continue to play for Inter Miami, so we'll enjoy him while we can.
0: Yeah, we will enjoy him wearing pink and not wearing the blue and white of Argentina That's anymore. Right. My goodness, what a career. We're going to finish up with what is a big night in baseball.
5: The Jays are in Cleveland tonight, Joe, to play the team they're trying to catch for the final playoff spot. And if Toronto does indeed storm through and sweep the series, it'll be the Jays and not the Guardians sitting in a wild card spot. The teams have met just once this season. That was in April in Toronto, and the Jays won that series. So may history repeat itself.
0: It'll be fun to watch. It's getting to that time. We're in September, so we're into the stretch drive in baseball, Scott. We will be leaning on you for some more sports reporting tomorrow.
5: You betcha.
0: Scott Regeer on our sports desk. Ali Ramadan just popping into the studio. She's got some news headlines. Hello.
8: Joe, Environment Canada, you've been hearing it from Sonia as well, issued special weather statement as weather system approaches the north and central coast. Lots of rain, lots of wind expected to start today. And BC's Attorney General is calling on social media giant Meta to extend new safeguards in the U.S. to Canada. The protections are part of a multi-billion dollar settlement reached last week with several U.S. states. Those stories now. Other news coming up at 8:30.
0: Yeah, we're going to talk about some of that, those special weather statements. So up on the Central Coast, you talked about Haida Gwaii is getting a little bit of rain right now. Prince Rupert, where it's about 12 degrees. We've got some light rain as well in Terrace and Kitimat. Sonia, how was the day looking? You mentioned the special weather statements for the North and Central Coast.
9: For the North Coast, yeah, the coastal sections. That's right. With heavy rain expected. Looking at the day, it looks like Bella Coola will get showers today. High of 16 degrees there. Similar temperatures for Bella Bella with rain in the forecast for there as well. Also rain in Kitimat with a high of 14 degrees there. In Fort Nelson, you get some sun and some cloud this afternoon. For these like possible showers, high of 15 degrees. And in Stuart, also possible showers and high of 14 degrees there.
0: And the southern interior, what are we looking at for the weather today, Sonia?
9: Well, quickly for the southern interior, it looks like it's going to be either sunny or a mix of sun and cloud in most places, with possible showers coming down this afternoon. And highs today are between 15 degrees and 30 degrees today.
0: Excellent. Sonia, Alia, and myself will be back after World Report, and we are going to give you a chance to win a book. We're going to meet a Northern BC author who just was nominated for an award.
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10: 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Coming up in half an hour, it's The Current.
14: I'm Paul Hunter. U.S. Democratic Congressman Tim Kennedy is being critical of President Donald Trump's tariffs against Canada and calls the renaming of Lake Ontario pathetic. Tim Kennedy, coming up on The Current.
15: This is World Report. Good morning. I'm Marcia Young. Prime Minister Mark Carney is basking in last night's Liberal victories. The Liberals swept all three federal by-elections.
16: The message from Canadians, I think, is clear. They've given their support, more than 50% in each of these ridings, to the government's plan. And I think that's because Canadians are united and Canadians are ready.
15: That is the Prime Minister speaking to reporters in Ottawa. The party held on to seats in British Columbia and Ontario, and as David Thurton reports, stole one from the Conservatives in Quebec.
17: Liberals celebrating an electoral upset in the Quebec riding of Chicoutimi-Lefioy. The riding had been Conservative for 8 years, until last night when the Liberals flipped it in a competitive by-election. Losing his voice, MP-elect Daniel Gorbet said families impacted by Trump's trade war decided they wanted change. He added, Carney's plan will bring resilience to a riding whose aluminum, lumber, and dairy are in Washington's crosshairs. Liberals retain power in other traditional political strongholds. Tanvir Shanawaz is going to Ottawa representing a Toronto riding.
18: It's a great time to be a Liberal in Canada and in BGC Stewart.
17: Out west, Liberals held on to North Vancouver Capilano. Braden Cayley, a former aide to Prime Minister Mark Carney, is the new MP-elect.
19: Well, it's a fantastic feeling and one that I think is also a serious message, right? That Canadians are standing together behind the right plan that the Prime Minister has put forward at a very important time for our country.
17: These wins bolster Carney's majority government, but will likely prompt some soul-searching for opposition parties, like the Conservatives, who are now down another seat. David Thurton, CBC News, Ottawa.
15: In Alberta, a new healthcare model launches today. It will allow doctors performing certain elective surgeries to operate in both the private and public system. And about 400 doctors have so far expressed interest. As Aaron Collins explains, some advocates worry about what it could mean for people accessing public healthcare.
20: We're calling it the dual practice surgery model.
21: Alberta's premier using this online video to explain how that new system will work. Danielle Smith says the province's surgeons will now be able to do things like hip replacements or hernia operations in both the public and private systems, a change Smith says won't impact the rest of the healthcare system.
20: Everything your Alberta health insurance covers today remains covered.
21: Smith says wait times will shrink as doctors do extra private surgeries after hours, but not everyone is so sure.
22: There's no capacity for anybody to do anything extra.
21: Dr. Keith Wolstenholme is an orthopedic surgeon based in Red Deer, Alberta.
22: You know, if somebody decides to go private, we need to make sure, I would say, that that means that they're actually working more. That doesn't mean that they're just working the same, but doing more private and less public.
21: The province says hundreds of Alberta doctors are already interested in the new dual practice system. But the Canadian Health Coalition's Jason McLean worries that system could erode public health care across Canada.
1: Prime Minister Carney, stop Bill 11 and use the Canada Health Act to protect healthcare for all of Canadians.
21: For its part, Ottawa says it's in contact with Alberta and that the two governments will work closely to ensure that the principles of the Canada Health Act are respected. Aaron Collins, CBC News, Calgary.
15: First Nation leaders across Ontario are demanding answers from the Parole Board of Canada. A man convicted of manslaughter was recently released on full parole. He was found responsible for the death of Barbara Kentner in Thunder Bay in 2017. But as the CBC Sarah Law reports, her family and community say the release raises serious safety concerns.
3: My sister was a real person. She was not just a victim. She had a laugh. She had dreams.
4: Connie Kentner is one of Barbara Kentner's sisters. Barbara died in 2017 from medical complications in the months after being struck by a trailer hitch, which Braden Bushby threw at her from a moving vehicle. The 34-year-old was a member of Wabagoon Lake Ojibwe Nation. Bushby was sentenced in 2021 to 8 years in prison for Barbara's death.
3: We will continue to seek justice and accountability.
4: Upwards of 30 people, including Barbara's family and First Nation leaders, marched on Parliament Hill on Monday. They delivered a letter to the Parole Board of Canada condemning Bushby's release. During his time in federal corrections, Bushby failed to report a vehicle collision to his case management team, obtained a Confederate flag tattoo, and was observed cutting a swastika into the lawn of a federal institution. Francis Kavanaugh is Grand Chief of Grand Council Treaty 3. It represents several First Nations in northwestern Ontario. Kavanaugh says Bushby's release is a miscarriage of justice.
23: Today, I am more ashamed of this country than I have been in a long time.
4: A spokesperson for the Parole Board of Canada told CBC they cannot comment on the decision itself under the Privacy Act. They say they've reached out to Barbara's family and recognize the harm and loss they have experienced. Sarah Law, CBC News, Thunder Bay, Ontario.

0: Authorities estimate 600 are still trapped in other power project facilities. For a sixth night in a row, Kyiv has come under attack. Russia launched a series of overnight strikes across Ukraine. Officials say at least 12 people are dead. 17 others are wounded. Ukrainian President Volodymyr Zelensky visited children in the capital as they start another school year in war.
1: Unfortunately, the Russians are despicable. It's September 1st, children. You know, even among my enemies, there is usually an understanding that children are children. But the Russians make children participants in this war, and they are doing it right now. They have done it. They need to be put in their place. They should not be forgiven.
0: Zelensky called on his allies for more air defense capabilities. He says the number of victims in Russia's war hinges on their support. The jury in the Lindsay Clancy trial have been told to get back to deliberations. After 4 days, the jurors told the court they're unable to come to a unanimous verdict, but the judge has sent them back to try again. Clancy is accused of killing her three children at her Massachusetts home in 2023. She then tried to take her own life. Clancy's defense argues she was suffering from postpartum psychosis at the time and is not criminally responsible for her actions. But prosecutors say she knew what she was doing when she strangled her three young children. The 36-year-old admits to killing her children, but Clancy is pleading not guilty due to lack of criminal responsibility. And finally, a Las Vegas jury has found a former gang leader guilty of murder of Tupac Shakur. Dwayne Davis has now been found guilty of orchestrating that shooting. Reporter Steve Futterman has the details.
2: It took jurors only around 3 hours to reach their decision.
3: We, the jury in the above entitled case, find the defendant, Dwayne Keith Davis, guilty of first-degree murder with use of a deadly weapon.
2: The 63-year-old Davis, a former gang leader, stood with little emotion as the verdict was read. For decades, the case has gripped the world of hip-hop with all sorts of wild speculation. Law enforcement, though, had always largely focused on Davis. There was simply never enough evidence until 2019, and it came from an unexpected source, Dwayne Davis himself, specifically his memoir, where he described his involvement, including supplying the murder weapon. Throughout the trial, Davis's words, written and spoken, took center stage. And as prosecutor Bino Palal concluded his closing argument yesterday, he urged the jury to just believe him.
4: For nearly 18 years, anybody that will listen, he is told, he is responsible for the murder of Tupac Shakur. Tell him you hear him. Find him guilty.
2: The defense tried to convince jurors that Davis's apparent confessions were embellishments. But when your client has said it so many times over so many years, it was a tough challenge. Yesterday at the courthouse, there were still some who believe others played a role.
5: It's more conspirators involved.
2: Davis will be sentenced on October 13th. He could receive a maximum of life in prison without parole. Steve Futterman, CBC News, Las Vegas.
0: And that is the latest national and international news from World Report. I'm Marcia Young.
6: Hi. Happy start of September. I'm Joseph Otu, and this is Daybreak on CBC Radio 1. Alia Ramadan has got our news headlines. Good morning, Alia.
7: Good morning, Joe. Fire crews in the North Okanagan were busy yesterday battling a large fire at a church in Vernon. And researchers at UBC will be looking into the impact of wildfires on children both before and after they're born. We'll hear the details coming up at 8:30.
6: Alia Ramadan back at the bottom of the hour with our next local newscast. Coming up, we're going to talk about, well, the end of summer. We're going to go to the streets and hear what people are thinking. But up first, a chance for you to win a free copy of a book from a Northern BC author who's up for a national prize, who draws on her experiences to write novels for young people. She is up first this half hour of Daybreak. We're going to head to the City of Rainbows for that story in Prince Rupert. In fact, kind of a wet start to the day for our friends up north. And if you're listening from the Daybreak North listening area, thank you for spending a bit of time with us in Daybreak South. Yeah, North Coast, Central Coast, it seems like there's going to be a bit of rain. And right now, Haida Gwaii is about 9 degrees under wet conditions right now. Rain

0: Raining there, it's raining in Prince Rupert, 12 degrees. Light rain in Terrace in the Skeena. Kitimat as well at 11 degrees. And now looking further north, Fort Nelson's cloudy and 11. Fort St. John is also cloudy through the Peace region right now at 11 degrees. It was a bit foggy this morning in Prince George. Looks like that fog is burning off some. Looks like a kind of cloudy in Prince George at 9 degrees. Raining through the central interior and the Bulkley Valley, the Lakes District. Is it just going to rain everywhere?
1: It does look like it's going to be a wet day, especially in the north, Joe. For the north coast, wet and windy with gusts up to 50 kilometers per hour and a high of 15 degrees there today. In the Peace region, you get a mix of sun and cloud with a risk of lightning with a high of 23 degrees. And for the central interior, unsettled with windy at times and up to 21 degrees there today.
0: Now, looking at the south today, or right now anyway, it's looking a bit cloudy through the Okanagan. We had a nice cool start to the morning. Now it's added a couple of degrees to that. We're sitting at 14 degrees. Looks like the sun is going to break out at some point, but some clouds to go with it. Shuswap as well, partly cloudy skies right now at 14 degrees. A little bit foggy in Rebelstoke at 12 degrees. It was a little cooler in Golden this morning. Now it's up to 9 degrees in Golden where it's a little bit cloudy as well. And how's the day looking for the south?
1: For us here in the Okanagan, it's going to be a sunny day to start with possible showers and risk of thunderstorms later in the afternoon, high of 28 degrees. In the Shuswap and Similkameen, you get a mix of sun and cloud this afternoon with possible showers and a high of 28 there as well. Heading into the Columbias, possible showers in the forecast with risk of thunderstorms and a high of 25 degrees, up to 27 in Invermere though, where it should be mainly sunny today. Also a mix of sun and cloud for the Boundary Country and the West Kootenay today with up to 30 degrees. There. A little bit cooler in the East Kootenay and the Elk Valley, high of 27 in those regions, and you should be getting mainly sunshine there today.
0: Thank you, Sonia. Sonia LaRouche checking things out on the weather desk. If you have anything you want to add, you can always email us daybreakkelowna@cbc.ca. Up first this half hour, a best-selling award-winning BC author is up for yet another big prize. Now, Kim Spencer primarily writes for tweens. Her latest book, I Won't Feel This Way Forever, is a finalist for the Canadian Children's Book Centre's Award for Historical Fiction for Young People. One lucky listener is going to win a copy of that book after we chat with Kim. We've reached Kim Spencer this morning in Prince Rupert, the City of Rainbows. Kim, good morning.
2: Good morning, Joseph.
0: Let's first of all say congratulations. Congrats on being up for this award. What does this particular award mean to you, this one given by the Canadian Children's Book Centre?
2: Well, it's kind of funny that people, you know, tend to think it's like shocking that the 80s is now considered historical fiction. It seems like it was just yesterday for us who lived it. So it's an honor. I feel like, you know, up here in the rainy Northwest coast, we have, you know, a really unique history, First Nations living here on the coast. And so I'm happy that I get to tell our story and that, you know, that it's being celebrated and it's being so well received.
0: Well, can I ask you a little bit more about that? Because you're a member of the Gitgatla Nation. There you are, living in the City of Rainbows. What role did Prince Rupert help you play in helping you write this story?
2: Oh, yeah. Well, I mean, my stories are based on lived experience. So it played Prince Rupert. It's absolutely pounding against the window here, raining, of course. In my first book, the Weird Rules to Follow, I Won't Feel This Way Forever is a sequel. You know, one of the reviews said that Prince Rupert is a character unto itself. So yeah, no, it played a huge role. It was I feel like it was a unique place in the 80s to grow up here. Really fun, exciting times, and also challenging.
0: Well, you mentioned this is a follow-up. So I Won't Feel This Way Forever is a follow-up to your debut novel, Weird Rules to Follow. So it continues the story of Mia Douglas. And in this one, Mia has now turned 14 years old. She's an Indigenous girl living there in Prince Rupert, Northern BC. It's the summer of 1989. Can you give us a few of the themes that you explore in this new novel?
2: Yeah, so... In Weird Rules to Follow, you know, it was started out in the 80s, like 85, and then ended in 88. And so, you know, a lot of things were kind of left on the page in that book. Like there was a lot of confusion. You weren't really sure what was going on, pardon me, in the world around you. So this book, I feel like it answers back a lot of those questions, a lot of unknowns. So it's kind of, it's about identity, a young First Nations girl coming into her own, you know, gaining and learning more like appreciation about her culture and her grandmother's strength and where her grandmother's, you know, lived experience, the way she grew up. So, yeah, no. And it also, sadly, touches on grief and loss and, community, the way a community comes together during difficult times.
0: Yeah. I love that you brought up Mia's grandma. 'Cause one thing that stood out to me from reading it was I love grandma. She's in the kitchen making food. She's singing, you know, and talks a lot about Mia's love of music and, you know, watching much music in the '80s and listening to Bust a Move. How much of you is in Mia?
2: You know what I mean? I think I wrote Weird Rules to Follow based on memoir. And then it was, you know, it was kind of told to me by my publisher, memoir is not exactly something that kids read. So right. We decided to fictionalize it back then. So they're mostly lived experience. So I really did enjoy watching much music videos back in the day, as did everyone. it was a special time.
0: What have you learned about yourself through talking to other people about Mia's story?
2: It's been a wild ride these last, I think it's coming up to 4 years in the fall. I feel like as if, you know, it's processing a lot. As I mentioned, my first book, you know, in the '80s, there was a lot of confusion for First Nations communities back then. As you know, we didn't openly speak about, you know, Indian residential schools. And then in this book in particular, I talk about Indian hospitals and, you know, so there was a lot that was hush hush. Nobody talked about things back then. So I feel like as if it's processing for me, for our community. So yeah, but then not only that, but it's also how it has a universal appeal. That has been really a surprise to me. Say for in particular, Weird Rules to Follow. It was published in German. So yeah. So I went to Berlin International Literary Festival last September, and the reception, like the kids were like, thank you for bringing us this book. And they just loved it. Like they really connected to it. And it was interesting that it was actually boys, mostly boys that were asking questions. So I feel like it kind of has that, you know, as has been commented on, that kind of up close Dear Diary, really personal feel, like, you know, that these inner, you know, adolescent angst that kids have, that they can feel seen on the page, like, oh, wow, I feel that way too.
0: Well, which age, that's interesting that you mentioned that, because I would have thought it would be more, you know, tween girls that would want to read about Mia's book. But what age do you recommend for I Won't Feel This Way Forever?
2: Well, I think that my publisher says 9 years old and up, but I don't think there is an age limit. I said it's kind of been really exciting last few years. I mean, I'm getting emails from retired librarians, you know, all ages, I think that, but specifically my publisher says 9 to 14 or something like that.
0: Yeah. And I wonder what you want. Teenagers, what do you want tweens, young people to take away from the novel? What are the messages that you hope it that leaves a mark on people?
2: Well, I was mostly, you know, wanting to share my grandmother's story. I had a very special relationship with her. We were, you know, she played a big role in my upbringing. You know, and then just to me, trying to understand her better, because back then, you know, someone who mostly spoke in our Somalic language and, you know, then for me now as an adult to be able to look back and see what her life must have been like. So, you know, it just, to me, it was a personal story. But then also, I guess we're touching on, you know, grief, illness, loss. So, you know, I read a couple of reviews of actual tweens, and it's really, really sweet, really sweet that it's, you know, I feel like we touch on a bit heavier subjects, like, or yeah. But then, you know, I feel like kids, you know, we can't overestimate their intelligence. You know, one kid's like, oh, it was I love the grandma, and it was the saddest book I've ever read in my life, you know. but really appreciated, like, learned and took something away. And so I'm really thrilled that people are connecting to it. It's a quiet story. It's yeah. You know, it's an important story to me. I thank CBC because it was the best book of 2025 for CBC Books. So, yeah, no, I just couldn't ask for sort of more for my books.
0: Yeah, we're going to find out at the end of October if you win this latest award from the Canadian Children's Book Center. Hey, before I let you go, Kim, is there any chance Mia's story might continue in another novel, or what can you tell us?
2: Yeah, you know, I get asked that a lot, you know, where there's going to become a series. While my publisher's Orca Books, you know, we haven't totally taken it off the table. So, yeah, I don't know. I mean, of course there are, because I'm writing on lived experience, there's no shortage of stories. Mm-hmm. But yeah, nothing in the works just yet.
0: Okay. Well, I want to know, because I want to see what happens to me in the 90s. You left me in 89. I got to know what happens to her.
2: Yeah, for sure.
0: Well, Kim, it's been a treat to meet you this morning. We're going to give away one copy of I Won't Feel This Way Forever. So I'll let you go here, and thank you for your time.
2: Okay, thank you so much for having me this morning.
0: Hey, thanks for being on with us. That's Kim Spencer, best-selling award-winning BC author of I Won't Feel This Way Forever, book published by Ortho Book Publishers. So we reached Kim this morning in the City of Rainbows in Prince Rupert. One lucky listener is going to win a copy of that book, I Won't Feel This Way Forever. So email us now, especially if you're in Prince Rupert. Email us now, daybreakkelowna@cbc.ca. Put Kim in the subject line, daybreakkelowna@cbc.ca. Put Kim in the subject line. The third email will win a copy of her new book, I Won't Feel This Way Forever. Meanwhile, we're going to go to the CBC business desk with Phil DeMont.
3: Good morning. Donald Trump says oil from Venezuela could replace Canada's crude exports to the U.S. Right now, Venezuela isn't much of a threat to our industry, but experts say the worry is the longer term. So Ottawa should start planning now. That new U.S.-Venezuelan agreement announced last month gives Washington control over something like 65 billion barrels of Venezuelan crude, and that's the problem for Canada. Venezuela and Canada produce large amounts of bitumen, heavy oil, and that's what American refineries on the U.S. Gulf Coast process. So the concern is that these facilities could eventually swap out Alberta heavy oil for Venezuelan crude, but not in the short term. Years of underinvestment means that Venezuela's oil industry doesn't have the ability to pump out more crude quickly. Currently, it produces about 1 million barrels per day, with another 250,000 barrels possible in the short run. That's not enough to replace Canada's exports to the U.S. Experts say some of the new proposed oil fields in the South American country are greenfield. In other words, there's nothing there. It will take 7 to 10 years to get one of these things producing. But, same experts say, Canada can't ignore the Venezuelan threat. Since May 2024, our industry has boosted non-U.S. sales to 15% of total crude sold. That's up from 3% a couple of years ago. And Canadian producers are looking at Asian markets where crude oil is valued at a higher price than in the U.S. Still, cutting that 85% of oil exports going south will be key if Canada doesn't want to be held hostage to Washington's new deal with Venezuela. Monday was Tim Cook's last day as Apple CEO, and his legacy? Really interesting. When Cook took over from Steve Jobs as Apple CEO back in 2011, people were asking, how can you replace a legend? Well, by shifting focus and turning Apple into a more consumer-oriented technology company, but it wasn't easy. Jobs was leaving Cook a company worth $350 billion and pulling in $100 billion in annual revenue. Cook is leaving his replacement, John Ternus, a technology behemoth worth $5 trillion in sales of more than $400 billion each year. Jobs was the technology wizard. Cook was the person responsible for making your smartphone indispensable for everything from your music playlists to buying coffee. Analysts say Cook was able to expand Apple's reach to an extent no one foresaw 15 years ago. He was also able to navigate the tricky political waters with China. Now more than 80% of Apple's phones are assembled in that country. The new guy, Ternus, is credited with reviving Apple's MacBook. Now have to figure out how to tap into the surging AI boom within the global economy, and that won't be easy. That's today's business news. I'm Phil DeMont.
0: Thank you, Phil. On our business desk this morning, September 1st, fall is in the air. The mornings are a little more crisp and the days starting to get a little shorter. Summer is winding down. As we get into the last week before school returns, we thought we'd check in with people about their summer. CBC's Ben Lawan hit the streets to see what people got up to.
4: How was your summer?
5: Yeah. Really good.
4: And what did you get up to?
5: Well, we went to Savory Island.
4: Where's that?
5: It's like in the middle of the ocean.
4: Oh, that's cool.
5: In the middle of the ocean. And you go to Lund and then you go across the ocean on a boat.
6: And you went to the beach.
5: And we went to the beach.
6: And you're doing soccer camp.
5: And we're doing soccer camp.
6: Yeah.
4: Oh, you sound like you've had a fun summer.
5: Yeah.
4: Are you ready to go back to school?
5: Yeah.
7: My name's Eli.
4: Eli, how was your summer?
7: It was pretty good. Family vacation with some friends. Well, we've been here. We went into Whippet. What else did we do? We went to another beach. We went to Kalmalka. And we're in this Airbnb with a pool in it. It's pretty cool.
8: We just had like a staycation, went to the beach lots, went to a few friends' weddings.
4: Nice. Are you from Kelowna?
8: Yes.
4: Nice, nice. Are you going back to school in September, or will you just be going back to work sort of situation?
8: Going back to work for the school.
4: Are you excited to go back to work, or just
8: It's bittersweet. Like, I love working with kids and seeing everyone, but it's hard when summer ends.
4: And did you find that the smoke impacted you at all?
8: Yeah, it was really rough, the smoke, and tragic for like all the communities in the area.
9: Not a lot. I hung out with my friends, and I also went to Cold Lake and then here.
4: So are you from here? No,
9: I'm from Lloyd.
4: So are you looking forward to going back to school right now?
9: No.
4: Because what grade are you going into?
9: 8.
10: Nothing much. Just like hockey camps, like having fun.
4: Are you from Kelowna?
10: Yeah. Oh, West Kelowna.
4: Oh, you're from West Kelowna.
10: Yeah.
4: So school's going back in a couple weeks. Are you excited to go back?
10: Not really.
11: Also, lots of hockey camps, lots of going away to like Vancouver and doing lots of like fishing trips and stuff.

0: Thanks to the CBC's Ben Lohan for grabbing that tape of people talking about their summer. And a quintessential Canadian summer song here with Carly Rae Jepsen. Congratulations to our lucky emailer number three, Nancy Alexander, winning a copy of I Won't Feel This Way Forever. Nancy, we're going to get in touch and get you a copy of that book. Nancy Alexander winning that book, Kim Spencer's book that's up for an award, I Won't Feel This Way Forever, Kim Spencer from Prince Rupert. We're a little bit late now heading to the news, but Alia Ramadan is standing by with your local news.
1: This is CBC News. Good morning, I'm Alia Ramadan. There's rain in Prince Rupert. It's 11 degrees, cloudy in Revelstoke, and 10. The news this morning, fire crews battled a large fire at a church in Vernon late Monday afternoon. Vernon Fire Chief David Lynn says they got the call around 5:30 for a fire at the Vernon Alliance Church on 43rd Avenue. Large plumes of smoke could be seen shooting out of the roof. Lynn says the large church had a firewall, which helped crews contain it to a section of the building.
2: There's a lot of damage to the main fire area, but the remaining part of the building, we're hopeful, is going to stay largely intact.
1: He says two employees inside the building at the time of the fire were able to get out safely. The cause of the fire is still under investigation. BC's Attorney General is calling on Meta to extend new safeguards in the U.S. to Canada. Shivani Joshi reports.
3: Meta, the parent company of Facebook and Instagram, is imposing new child protection measures, including age-related content restrictions and limits on use for its platforms in the U.S. But the same measures won't be enacted in Canada. BC Attorney General Nikki Sharma says they should.
4: I don't know why Meta can't give Canadian kids the same respective protections that they're doing with American kids. Why are we waiting for litigation?
3: Brendan Lohr is a digital literacy instructor with the White Hatter. He says there's no obvious reason these changes couldn't be brought to Canada.
5: Some countries' internet laws do conflict with other countries' internet laws. So which ones take precedent? These agreed to changes to the platform, I don't see as being problematic implement here in Canada.
3: Sharma says BC will continue pushing for stronger, enforceable protections for children online. Shivani Joshi, CBC News, Vancouver.
1: A Kelowna company says Ottawa's counter tariffs will help them stay competitive in the U.S. Dom Sports manufactures plastic floor hockey sticks and supplies thousands of schools across North America. It's based in Toronto, but Jennifer Amaral is the CEO and she lives in Kelowna. She says she lobbied federal politicians to include similar sports products in Canada's counter tariffs, which are expected to take effect on September 8th. But she still hopes the trade war will end.
6: I do support reciprocity. It levels the playing field for us. So we've lost our ability to be competitive in the U.S. or reduce our ability to be competitive in the U.S. because of the 50% tariff. So by having a reciprocal tariff, it does put us on a level playing field with our competitors that are American.
1: Amaral says many of her U.S. customers are holding off on new orders, hoping to wait out the trade war. A wildlife rescue group in Golden says it can no longer take in injured or orphaned deer. The change is part of a new provincial permit rules meant to slow chronic wasting disease in the Kootenays. The disease is an infectious and fatal illness that affects deer, elk, moose, and caribou. Cindy Peacock is a volunteer with Little Mittens Animal Rescue Association. She says the group understands the need to protect the wider wild population, but it's difficult to turn animals away.
7: You know, we come into it because we love animals and we're not comfortable turning any animals away that need help. But at the same time, we have the responsibility for the health of the entire wild population. So, you know, those two responsibilities are colliding here, and for us, it makes it really difficult.
1: The illness was first detected in the Kootenays in 2024 and has no known cure. The province has not provided an end date for the restriction. 1,300 BC families have signed up to take part in a BC wildfire study. The researchers at UBC plan to measure the impacts of wildfire on children before and after they're born. The CBC's Shelley Joyce reports.
8: These wildfires obviously have devastating effects on many different levels. And
9: Dr. Michael Kobor is a professor of medical genetics at UBC. He's leading this study.
8: We are looking for families who were pregnant during particular times of wildfire exposure.
9: Researchers will measure the impacts of smoke and forest fire on children before and after birth, looking at the molecular and behavioral levels. They'll take into account responses like stress and anxiety, smoke inhalation, and overall biology. The research relies on dried blood spots collected at birth from children in BC and will be analyzed for markers of inflammation and changes to gene expression.
8: What they're really trying to do is to get a comprehensive view of what families experienced during these times of wildfire exposure and how that affects the children.
9: Kober says they're still looking for more families to study, especially in the interior. Shelley Joyce, CBC News, Kamloops.
1: And lastly, a celebration was held in Summerland last night thanking local firefighters who protected the community during the Bald Range wildfire. The CBC's Tiffany Goodwin was there.
10: An echo of cheers as the names of the Summerland Fire Department were read aloud. There are signs everywhere telling them thank you, and Summerland Strong signs as well. There's a lot of hope and optimism. We heard from Summerland Mayor Doug Holmes, and he said, full stop, the local fire department helped save the community.
11: It was our firefighters who held that line on Cartwright Avenue.
10: And he said that it won't be the last time that the community of Summerland says thank you to first responders.
1: That is a look at your CBC News for British Columbia. More news coming up from our Vancouver News Desk at 9 o'clock Pacific Time.
0: Thank you, Allie. And we'll have more news headlines for 9:30, 10:30, and 11:30 with regional newscasts. Sonia's got a quick weather roundup for the whole region.
12: Joe, for today, for the North Coast, wet and windy day with a high of 15 degrees. In the Peace region, a mix of sun and cloud with a risk of lightning and up to 23 degrees there today. For the Central Interior, unsettled with windy at times and a high of 21 degrees. In the Boundary and Kootenay regions, partly cloudy with daytime highs between 26 and 30 degrees. And for the Okanagan and Southern Interior, a mix of sun and cloud with some gusty winds and a risk of lightning and temperatures in the mid to high 20s.
0: Thank you, Sonia. And that about does it for us today here on Daybreak. We'll leave you with The Current, which is up next on CBC Radio 1. Thanks for your company this morning. The Current is next. Have a great day.

0: Anytime when they hear U.S., they say, oh, I'm not going
1: to
0: buy it.
1: If I have an opportunity to buy a Canadian product or an American at the same price, I'm obviously going to support a Canadian business.
2: If you want to survive and stuff like that, you got to buy everything Canadian. That's basically what it is.
3: What a time in Canada. Buy Canadian, seemingly the new mantra for everyone. It's the remarkable, forceful, and growing response to U.S. President Donald Trump's tariffs and his trolling that's targeting this country. Add to that now the pushback from Canadians over Trump's unilateral renaming of Lake Ontario, and the result, a Made in Canada movement all round. In a moment, we'll hear from some Canadians with skin in the game, business owners who will speak on the move to buy Canadian, and as well, an influencer behind a new project called Main Street Canada. And speaking of that great lake...
4: This idea of renaming Lake Ontario is just preposterous. It's just, it's juvenile, childish. It's everything that this president is, but it's a distraction.
3: That's U.S. Congressman Tim Kennedy from Buffalo, New York, one of a group of Democratic lawmakers now stepping into the Great Lakes fray with a proposed bill to keep Lake Ontario as Lake Ontario. Imagine that. We'll speak with Tim Kennedy about his bill, simply and bluntly called Hands Off Our Great Lakes. Plus, it's called the singles tax, when someone living on their own is forced to carry the cost of rent, groceries, and other expenses by themselves rather than sharing them with a partner. Later this morning, how living solo can put you back financially when the cost of everything is already high. And in an hour, we'll bring you the next episode of the CBC podcast, Dirtbag Climber. It investigates the unsolved homicide of a rock climber found dead in Squamish, BC. But we begin with the push on buying all things made in Canada. Good morning, I'm Paul Hunter, in for Matt Galloway this week, and this is The Current.
5: Hello, I am Nicole Miller Glass. I make adorable glass sculptures, which are now subject to a tariff going into the United States, and I am from Salt Spring Island, British Columbia.
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8: I'm Shane Drever, an artist from Fredericton.
3: These are just some of the small Canadian businesses hit by U.S. tariffs. They are now being showcased on something called Main Street Canada. It's part of a fast-growing movement to buy Canadian as the trade war escalates. Broadcaster and social media influencer on all things Canadian, Todd Maffin is spearheading the project. He's in Nanaimo, British Columbia. Good morning.
9: Good morning, Paul.
3: So you started Main Street right after the trade talks collapsed, right? I mean, tell us about the project.
9: You know, I wanted to figure out a way to use the social media platform that I have, which is closing in on a couple of million followers, to benefit Canada. My wife and I do these projects here and there. And so we figured, you know, what better way than to just invite people to send us videos about what they do? It wasn't a particularly complicated idea. It was just sort of send us, you know, 10 seconds, 5 seconds of what you sell, and I'll throw them all together in a video. We'll get like 20 or 30 in a video, and we'll just keep pumping out the videos. And hopefully people will see, you know, all of the diversity of the products that are sold in this country, but also give a real lift to some of these businesses that, you know, need it at the best of times, let alone during these times.
3: I got to say, I find them funny, quirky, interesting, neat, cool, amusing, watchable, but also with a sort of a strong message. What did you have in mind when you launched it?
9: I think it's really important that people do what they can during times like this. And, you know, this is what we do as a nation, right? You know, I think one of the things that we are defined as Canadians is that even in the worst of times, we do not let our neighbors down. And I wanted to let people embody that in a way. We can't all do everything. We can't all, you know, purchase a business or donate $1,000. But hey, if you can buy a $12 belt or a $16 pair of earrings and hang on to it for Christmas, for some of these small businesses, that can mean an awful lot. You know, I just got an email this morning from a shop owner that sold 5 belts there in Atlantic Canada. And you may think, okay, well, five's not a big number. But to them, that is like the most number of orders they've had in a single 24-hour period. And, it, you know, sometimes it can make the difference between whether you cover your mortgage or whether you don't.
10: I mean, how many businesses have reached out to you since you launched this last week?
9: We're past 200 now, I think. Wow. So it's getting there up there, yeah.
10: And what have they told you about the impact that the videos have had?
9: It's a stronger impact than I think people realize. Because not only are there the tariffs, the business owners, a lot of that administrative burden of the filing of the paperwork and stuff has shifted now to those business owners. So, you know, I think they're feeling like they have to make a decision whether or not they want to take that burden on and that extra responsibility and potentially lose a bunch of money in the process, or lose a bunch of money by simply not shipping to the U.S. You know, I mean, we have such a close trade relationship with the U.S. and a lot of those small businesses and family-run businesses and, you know, hobby businesses rely on the fact that we are sitting right above a population 10 times our size. You know, that's how they make their business. So, you know, cutting one country off isn't just, you know, cutting the orders by half. It can be cutting it by like 80, 90%.
10: You've been posting about Canada since early days of, I guess, what we can call the elbows up era. For those who are not one of your 2 million followers, how would you describe what you do?
9: I don't think too deeply about it, honestly. It's sort of, you know, part of it is middle-aged guy wandering around the neighborhood yelling into his phone and uploading the resulting video. I'm intrigued by where we are right now as a nation. There are not many points in, I think, a nation's history where you're on the balance and you can shift who you are and how you are in the sort of the global geopolitical space. And I think we're at one of those inflection points right now. You know, we have massively changed the way that we do business around the world. And that has changed, I think, the way that we are as Canadians. It's certainly affected the way many of us feel about the U.S., not the people across the border. I don't think anyone has a difference in terms of our neighbors. You know, the folks that are living across the border are the same people as we are. You know, we're just trying to put food on our table and put our kids through school and stuff like that. But I think the relationship at the political level has changed pretty dramatically. So, you know, I like to talk about that. I like to talk about where we are as a nation and what people can do to help move that forward in a positive way.
10: Tell us about the grocery store video.
9: That was the first one I had that really went viral. It was right when the tariffs were first put in, you know, a year and a half ago. And I thought I would help people understand what, you know, product of Canada, all those sorts of things in the grocery store, the labels were. So I just sort of wandered around my grocery store and was yabbering about it. That video went viral, 4 or 5 million views. And a lot of the people who were in the comments were Americans saying, this is okay with us. We support you boycotting us. We support the Canadian economy. So kind of as a bit of a joke, I made a video saying, hey, listen, if you guys really support our economy, let's pick a weekend. You all can come up here to Vancouver Island and spend money in our restaurants, stay in our places, you know, shop in our stores. And Paul, a year and a half ago, about 350 of them turned up for what we ended up calling the Nanaimo Infusion. And this last April, more than 700 Americans came up to support our economy. Half of the groups who traveled had healthcare workers with them. And there are now more than 200 healthcare workers that are working in Vancouver Island because of that program. So little things like that can actually make a pretty big difference.
10: Todd, did you ever think this would become your thing? I mean, like, what has made you so passionate about this country?
9: I mean, I think I'm just deeply fortunate to have been born here. You know, it's not a decision I made, but Paul, you remember The Littlest Hobo?
10: Of course.
9: So one of the things that a lot of people don't realize about The Littlest Hobo is that there were actually seven of them. There were seven dog actors, right? And the reason that they had seven is that each one was good at doing one particular thing. There was one dog that was really, really good at looking proud. That one was called London. There was one that was really good at operating things mechanically. There was one that was good at looking angry and fierce. Every dog could do something differently and do something well. And not every dog could do everything. And that's sort of the way I view my role with this. Like, I'm good at making videos. I'm not good at a lot of other things, so I'll make videos. Other people are really good at running small businesses, so they can do that. Maybe some other people have extra money, and they're good at supporting those businesses. Pick your hobo. We don't all have to do everything for this country, but if you can pick something that you're good at, be that hobo for this country.
10: I did not think this conversation was going to end up with an analogy with the littlest hobo, but you make a good point, Todd. Super interesting chatting with you. Thanks for taking the time.
9: Nice to talk with you. Thanks.
10: Todd Maffin runs Main Street Canada with his wife, Jocelyn. You can find links to his videos and newsletter at farandwide.news. Mini Miosh is one of the small businesses that sent in a video to Main Street Canada. It's a small Canadian brand that sells children's clothing. Its CEO, Jacqueline Corbett, is with me here in our Toronto studio. Good morning.
11: Good morning.
10: Thanks for coming in. So tell us about your business. What do you sell?
11: All right. 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And we make it here in Canada. Even our fabric is milled here.
10: What's GOTS?
11: It's Global Organic Trade Certified. So it's the most, it's the global standard on organic fabrics, the most sustainable fabric you can get.
10: But the other label everybody's looking for right now is the other one, Made in Canada, right?
11: That's correct. We've been Made in Canada since 2008. So we've been doing this for a long time. And it's we're a mission-driven business. This is core to who we are.
10: So this is a peculiar time right now, isn't it?
11: It's a very exciting time.
10: Exciting. Well, but yeah. It began, you took a hit though, right? In come the tariffs. What impact did that have on you?
11: Last year when the trade war first hit, we immediately saw our U.S. business tank. U.S. is about half of our business as a Canadian brand. And so that was huge for us. And concurrently, we saw the Canadian business start to rise up. And it took a little time for that to build out. By the time the fall hit, the U.S. business was severely impaired. And that was really difficult. Our warehouse partner had a really difficult time figuring out how to ship into the U.S. with all of the regulations that were happening. So it took us about 7 months from that time to get the U.S. business building up again. Once March hit, we started, you know, being able to run ads for the first time in basically a year. And then last week, the new 50% tariffs hit and the business just tanked in the U.S. yet again. So a year of real struggle followed by this big hit. It was significant for us.
10: Well, so how did you make up for the losses? How did you turn things around?
11: It's a great question. The reason we launched our adult collection last year in the fall is because we were like, the U.S. hit is huge for us. So what are we going to do? So in apparel, you're buying your fabric months in advance and you're buying your purchase orders for your product months in advance as well. So we had already purchased everything for a back half of the year when the trade war hit. And, you know, we kind of said, what are we going to do with all this fabric? And we said, okay, well, let's try launching adult. And the interesting thing for us, I thought that would pick up with our existing customers because people will say, oh, I wish I had this sweatshirt in my size. It's so soft. It's so beautiful, blah, blah, blah. And so we got pickup that way. But we actually ended up getting, you know, a lot of SEO pickup on the other side from new customers. So we started engaging new customers, which was really interesting. It gave us a reason to build out the business. The other thing we did at that time was start to think about the strategy differently, because we had been really digital focused. Building out the U.S. was a huge strategic area for us. And so at that time, I was like, I think we need to go to retail. We need to open a store. And we opened in Toronto, just recently. And so that was, again, part of the shift of like, we have to start thinking about our customers who are here and having presence in Canada more than we do.
10: And then along comes Main Street Canada.
11: That was amazing. It's so funny because my accountant actually slacked me that morning and said, hey, you need to submit a video to Todd Maffin. Look what he's doing. And I was like, this is amazing. And, we put it up and he featured us very quickly. I was so excited. It was amazing. And what he's doing is huge. Like, sometimes people forget for a small business, you know, when I say half of our business tanked overnight, a small business, half of your business tanking overnight is huge for me, but it's not huge for 37 million Canadians. You know, I need 10 people to make a different choice every day. And that is make or break for my business. You know, that's huge. 10 people is not an insurmountable challenge for a country of this size where people care this much, especially with this much passion and momentum behind it. So yeah, the people doing things like that, I think it's hard for people to understand how big that impact is for a business owner keeping their business afloat.
10: It's what a time in this country.
11: It's amazing. It's so exciting for me to see because we've been making in Canada for so long and seeing people care about it to this extent. We make these decisions because it's critical for our economy, for our sustainability as well. It's a big, big deal.
10: What a pleasure chatting with you, Jacqueline.
11: Thank you. Thank you so much for having me.
10: Good luck.
11: Thank you.
10: Jacqueline Corbett is the CEO of Mini Mioche. Ashley Chapman is the chief operating officer at Chapman's, the Canadian-owned ice cream brand. We've reached him at his factory in Markdale, Ontario. Good morning, Ashley.
12: Good morning.
10: Going to be fully transparent here. You and I have spoken before, but we're in this time, so here we go again. Look, when the trade talks collapsed, you made a decision that got a lot of attention, one of the reasons that we've spoken before, and that was about shifting away from U.S. suppliers. Tell us what you did.
12: Well, when the first round of American tariffs were put on about a year and a half ago, we made the strategic decision to start looking elsewhere. And we've been remarkably successful in our hunt for non-USA suppliers.
10: So give us some examples of what you stopped buying from the U.S.
12: Well, some of our ice cream sandwich wafers are now produced in Canada. We're actually going to be receiving almonds from Australia, of all places, by mid next year. We've got cherries from Chile that are going to start flowing in the first quarter of next year. So, yeah, we've touched just about everything. And the most exciting thing, though, is we've managed to reshore some manufacturing here, and we're going to be sourcing 100% of our cones for our ice cream from a company just outside of Hamilton.
10: So, I mean, give us a sense of how big a deal this has been for your company. I mean, how reliant had you been on U.S. suppliers up until now?
12: Very, very reliant. And to be honest, the relationships were amazing. 10, 20, 30 years we've been dealing with some of these American suppliers. And I guarantee you they are not happy with the current state of the American government.
10: Has it been tough to find replacements? I mean, one of the things that, you know, as part of the conversation with Canada-US trade and all the changes and complications has been that it has been pretty convenient having that place, that market, those suppliers just on the other, effectively on the other side of the road, but, you know, on the other side of the border. How challenging has it been to find Canadian replacements?
12: Actually, it hasn't been as hard as we would have thought. Certainly, the political environment south of the border has motivated Canadian businesses to kind of think about, you know what, we never considered doing this before, but why not? We need to take care of our business in our backyard before we start worrying about what our business is going to be like in the United States. And a lot of Canadian businesses are reaching out to us. We're reaching out to them, and we're collaborating more than ever before.
10: One of the things a lot of people talk about as well, and again, because the U.S. market is what it is, giant place, big market, that prices can be lower in the U.S. So you've pledged no price increases. How do you prevent passing on your sort of, I guess, new costs to consumers?
12: Well, this journey has been insane. Like the fact that I can get almonds, high quality, amazing almonds from Australia for slightly less than what I can get them in the United States. It makes me wonder about these relationships I've had with these American suppliers over the years. And maybe I was not getting the best of deals all of these years.
10: Who knew? From Australia too, man. Why are you doing this? Like this could cost you money, you know, despite the price of almonds in Australia, but why are you doing this?
12: We are doing this because I really firmly believe that we are in a major transition as a country. I think we are going to remember these times in 20 years from now as a turning point, and Canada becoming more reliant on itself, more reliant on its people. And I think, you know, we need to shake off the doom and gloom that we hear in the media about this trade war and think, you know what, this might be the best thing to happen to Canada for a very long time.
10: How ironic is that, hey?
12: I know.
10: Canadians in the face of adversity. We've got a few seconds left. How would you, What do you think this says about this country?
12: We are a remarkable country. We are a remarkable people. And we can literally do anything if we stick together. All of the provinces, all of the politicians, if we all just support each other, we are going to get through this turmoil just fine.
10: Ashley, it was a pleasure chatting with you again. Thanks for taking the time.
12: Thanks, Paul.
10: Ashley Chapman is the chief operating officer at Chapman's. He was in Markdale, Ontario. The CBC News is next, and then...
4: I represent Buffalo, Niagara Falls, the Western New York community. I have four bridges into Canada in my district alone. These are our friends and neighbors. Before every single hockey game, we sing both the Canadian and U.S. national anthem for a reason.
10: A trio of House Democrats is trying to block President Trump's executive order renaming Lake Ontario Lake America. Among them, New York Congressman Tim Kennedy. He'll be here to talk about the Hands Off Our Great Lakes bill and why his district feels such close ties to Canada. That's coming up in 6 minutes. I'm Paul Hunter, and you're listening to The Current. Stay with us.

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1: Erykah Badu just released a new album along with The Alchemist. 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I don't have to break that curse, cause I'm a witch.
0: 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Coming up in an hour, it's Q.
2: Emily Atkins' first feature documentary tells the story of her Aunt Agatha, who's in her 90s and lives on a farm free from modern technology. Emily will be here to tell you about capturing Agatha's quietly radical way of life.
3: This is CBC News from Vancouver. Good morning, I'm Drew Karakas. The federal Liberals are 3-0 after by-elections yesterday in BC, Ontario and Quebec. The Liberal candidates won all three by healthy margins. In North Vancouver, Capilano, Braden Cayley is the new MP-elect, taking more than half of the ballots cast. He says Prime Minister Mark Carney's handling of the trade dispute with the U.S. was top of mind for many of the voters.
4: They were saying that they wanted to stand strong in support of our businesses and workers and ensure that they were protected through a very uncertain time globally, even beyond what we've seen in this continent. The Prime Minister has spoken very strongly to that, in particular, I think, again, over the past week, and we heard that very clearly on the doors, but also in the results last night, I think, too.
3: Cayley takes over from former MP Jonathan Wilkinson, who stepped down to become Canada's ambassador to the European Union. The results last night give the federal Liberals a slim majority in the House of Commons. Once again last night, the Russian military launched a series of strikes across Ukraine, including in the capital, Kyiv. At least 12 people were killed and 17 others wounded. Ukrainian President Volodymyr Zelensky spoke to children in the capital as they prepare for the start of another school year during a war.
5: Unfortunately, the Russians are despicable. It's September 1st, children. You know, even among my enemies, there is usually an understanding that children are children. But the Russians make children participants in this war, and they are doing it right now. They have done it. They need to be put in their place. They should not be forgiven.
3: Zelensky has repeated his call for more air defense capabilities from Ukraine's allies. Some Canadian companies have been investing more in military research and technology. And as Brent Ruskin reports, it appears to be paying off.
6: Action stations, action stations.
7: Inside the operations room aboard a Royal Canadian Navy frigate, sailors stay glued to screens, ready to launch weapons to defend the ship at any moment. Those screens and the internal computing brains that power them were actually designed here at a nondescript Nova Scotia office tower home to Lockheed Martin Canada.
8: We build all of our hardware in Canada.
7: Stephen Isaacs is the general manager.
8: I think the world's going to see that we make great defense capability technology right here in Canada.
7: Navy fleets from Chile, New Zealand, and Germany have all signed contracts to buy versions of this high-tech dashboard already installed on Canadian ships. The most recent contract with the German Navy is valued around $1 billion and see German ships with Canadian brains patrolling waterways around the world. Brett Ruskin, CBC News, Halifax.
3: Real estate associations in BC say they are seeing slower growth in the housing market amid economic uncertainty created by the Canada-U.S. trade war. But as John Abelan reports, they say another factor is also contributing to the slowdown.
9: It's very directly tied to the changes in immigration policy.
10: Andrew Liss, Greater Vancouver Realtor's chief economist, says data shows the housing slowdown is directly tied to the population. In 2024, Canada announced it would slash immigration targets. Economists say that's putting a dent in the housing market on top of the economic uncertainty posed by U.S. tariffs. Tom Davidoff, the UBC Sauder School of Business, says buyers will likely hold off on making a big purchase until they have clarity.
11: Even if we think, you know, I don't know, my job isn't impacted by tariffs, maybe I should go ahead and buy. But then I think, well, who knows what's going to happen to the overall economy? Maybe prices are going to go down a lot. Maybe I'd better wait a bit.
10: John Abelan, CBC News, Vancouver.
3: It's coming up to 4 minutes past 9 o'clock, and Amy Bell is here now with one more look at the roads.
12: Unfortunately, still dealing with this crash, westbound Highway 1 just west of the Portman Bridge, so still seeing some significant delays there. Still fairly busy for the iron workers. Lionsgate, though, is easing. Richmond bridges are beginning to ease as well. At the BC Ferries, cancellations of the route between Departure Bay and Horseshoe Bay. 10:55 out of Departure Bay is taken out of the schedule, as is the 1:25 from Horseshoe Bay to Nanaimo.
3: Thank you, Amy. And that's the CBC News from Vancouver. We'll have more news on CBC Radio 1 in half an hour. I'm Drew Karankis.
13: I'm Sonia LaRouche with your regional weather forecast. For the Okanagan, sunny with possible showers, risk of thunderstorms and a high of 28 degrees. In the Shuswap and Similkameen, mix of sun and cloud, possible showers and a high of 28. In Revelstoke, chance of showers, risk of thunderstorms and a high of 25 degrees. For Invermere, mainly sunny with a high of 27. In the Boundary Country and West Kootenay, a mix of sun and cloud with a high of 30 degrees. In the East Kootenay and Elk Valley, mainly sunny today with a high of 27 degrees.
14: I'm Paul Hunter, and you're listening to The Current. So, I'm sitting here in the CBC building in downtown Toronto, a short walk from the shores of Lake Ontario. At least, that's what it shows on MapQuest. Perhaps not coincidentally, the most downloaded free app in the Apple App Store in Canada as of yesterday afternoon. MapQuest refused to change the name after U.S. President Donald Trump issued an executive order changing the name of Lake Ontario to Lake America. Unlike Google, which very quickly changed the name on its maps to Lake America for American users. As for Apple, open your iPhone and you'll still see Lake Ontario, no matter where you are, but that could change. Yesterday, administration officials said Donald Trump reached out directly to Apple, pushing them to rename Lake Ontario. My next guest is trying to block Donald Trump's name change. Congressman Tim Kennedy represents New York's 26th district, which borders Canada and includes Buffalo and Niagara Falls, New York. Yesterday, Representative Kennedy and two of his Democratic colleagues introduced a bill in the U.S. House of Representatives called Hands Off Our Great Lakes. We've reached Tim Kennedy in Washington, D.C. Good morning, Congressman.
15: Hey, good morning, Paul. Great to be with you.
14: Great to have you. So,

0: salt on the American people in putting forward these tariffs against our greatest ally, our greatest friend and neighbor, Canada. And we're not going to stand for it. So we're moving very quickly to get that executive order rescinded.
1: What do you say to people who say, this is just Trump trolling, Trump doing what he does and not to sweat it? What do you say to people who think that way?
0: Well, I think this president has demonstrated a terrible pattern of childish, juvenile behavior that's very dangerous. He has embarrassed the people of this great country, the United States, by his actions, not just in recent actions in putting forth these tariffs and trying to rename Lake Ontario, but in waging an illegal war of choice in the Middle East and in putting in global tariffs across the spectrum where it's driven up the cost of living for every single American. We have an affordability crisis that's been created by this president's failed economic policies enabled by congressional Republicans that refuse to get in his way or even challenge him, not even in a policy perspective, but even challenge him from a public perspective, calling out what's essentially wrong and what in many ways privately they're saying he shouldn't be doing. So it's just a lack of leadership from this president and congressional Republicans. But look, at 63 days from today, 9 weeks from today, we have an election. And I believe the American people are going to respond, and they're going to respond aggressively at the ballot box and elect a new House of Representatives majority with Democrats in control to be able to hold President Trump and his administration accountable.
1: You grew up just across the border in Buffalo, New York, and you represent that region now. I mean, mm-hmm. Let's talk about the relationship between the two countries historically. I mean, how would you characterize the ties where you are from to Canadians, people, play that out for me.
0: Look at Canada. Canadians are our greatest friends and not just the allies, but really our friends and neighbors, families. You know, I have family in Canada. Many of the immigrants that came over the border over the course of the last two centuries came through Canada, just like my family did, and settled in Buffalo, settled in Western New York, in the Buffalo Niagara region, and, you know, made us who we are as a community. We are so intertwined. We have the Peace Bridge that represents the largest contiguous peaceful border, 5,000 miles between the United States and Canada, in the world. There's a reason why we have shared such strong economic and cultural ties. It's a tremendous history. It's the present and it's the future. We're not going to let this president get in the way of our relationship with our Canadian friends and neighbors. And we will challenge him every single opportunity we have. And at the end of the day, though, this also impacts our economy, not just in Buffalo and in Niagara Falls in our Western New York region, but across our great country. And you know, both the Canadians and the United States have this tremendous trade partnership that goes back so many years. You know, we are intertwined culturally, we're intertwined economically. You know, in my district, we have the GM plant in Tonawanda. When they make engines, they go back and forth across the Canadian border seven times through Ontario and to Ontario before that final product is completed. When folks need cancer help and are suffering from cancer, they come to Roswell Park Comprehensive Cancer Center from both sides of the border. You know, our healthcare institutions in so many ways are staffed by the healthcare workers that come across the border from Canada. Our Buffalo Bills and our Buffalo Sabres. Sorry, Toronto Maple Leafs fans, Montreal Canadiens fans. But our Buffalo Sabres, you know, we sing the national anthem of both Canada and the United States before every single Sabres game. And you all may recall that just last April, when we were playing the Boston Bruins, and in many stadiums, arenas across the U.S., they would only play the U.S. national anthem if we weren't playing a Canadian team. In Buffalo, we play both the U.S. and Canadian national anthem, including when we were playing the Boston Bruins. And the mic went out when the young lady was singing the Canadian national anthem.

0: I remember that.
1: All of the people in Buffalo in that arena came together and sang the Canadian National Anthem. We know the Canadian National Anthem by heart because we grew up with it. It is, we are so intertwined in so many ways. We are one, and we stand with our Canadian friends and allies. We in the United States, we in the Buffalo Niagara region, we in New York, we stand with Canada against what this president is doing, not only in trying to rename Lake Ontario, which we're not going to allow to take root, but in getting these ridiculous tariffs rescinded to end the affordability crisis that this president has created with his failed policies.
0: Republicans have a slim majority right now in the House. Do you think your bill is going to get enough support from them to pass? What do you think?
1: Well, look, we passed a bill not too long ago that actually rescinded this president's tariffs, but it passed by a slim margin. It was bipartisan, but it passed by a very slim margin. We had a handful of Republicans that joined in. It was shortly thereafter that the Supreme Court ruled the president's initial tariffs illegal. So then what did he do? He does an end around and he uses a century-old piece of legislation to put more tariffs in, continuing this affordability crisis, continuing an economic ambush on the American people, driving up the cost of living, driving up the cost of housing, the cost of groceries, the cost of the gas pump, the cost of healthcare, the cost of childcare, all because he wants to put in place this childish, juvenile way of governing that congressional Republicans are enabling. But again, Paul, November's fast approaching. 63 days from today is Election Day, 9 weeks away. And I believe very strongly that the American people are going to respond to his ridiculousness, and we are going to win the midterms for the Democrats in a big way all across this great country and restore order and accountability back into our government.
0: Congressman, we've run out of time, but what a pleasure it's been. Thank you for your time.
1: Oh, my pleasure, Paul, and God bless America. God bless Canada.
0: Thank you. Congressman Tim Kennedy represents a district in upstate New York that includes Buffalo and Niagara Falls. He spoke to us from Washington, D.C.

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1: Don't get me wrong. I love being single, and I love living alone. It's great. It's fantastic, but it's expensive.
2: At this point, I'm not even dating for love. I'm looking to date somebody so we can sleep platonically next to each other, and I can have the rent I pay for a one-bedroom apartment.
0: Singlehood is on the rise in Canada. There are more than 15 million single people across this country right now, almost 40% of the population. Yuthika Gurmay is a psychology professor at Simon Fraser University who studies singlehood and says the trend of younger people putting off relationships and marriage is just one part of this.
3: We also see singlehood across the lifespan. So singlehood is also on the rise because people are exiting romantic relationships that maybe aren't fulfilling for them anymore, are not serving their needs. And we also see people entering widowhood at younger ages now than ever before.
0: The problem is that being single is expensive. The cost of living is hitting everyone hard right now, but for single people, shouldering the cost alone is taking its toll. The Current's Cece Armstrong spoke with Matt Galloway about the singles tax in February. Here's their conversation.
4: What is the singles tax?
5: It's exactly as it sounds. So life is more expensive when you're single compared to when you're in a couple. Think about it. There's, you know, no one to split the rent with, or the power, or the internet, the car payment, the condo fees. You get the idea.
4: Back in the old days, we used to call this going Dutch. You'd split it down the middle. Everybody was happy because you're paying less and you get the same thing.
5: Yeah, absolutely. Now, I'm sure the listeners can tell at this point, but I'm not from Canada. I moved to Vancouver from the UK a couple of years ago. And don't get me wrong, London was expensive, but it's expensive here too. I think looking at my paycheck at the end of each month, I know that sort of 30 to 40% of it is going just to rent alone for my gorgeous, if tiny, studio apartment.
4: That's a lot.
5: Yeah. And then, you know, and then you add in hydro, internet, groceries, phone bill, all of that sort of stuff. And I mean, once that's squared away, I'm, you know, trying to put some money into savings each month. And it's kind of only then that I'm able to think about what I want to spend the rest of my money on, you know, to enjoy life in the city and up in the mountains.
4: Because you want to enjoy life in the city, as you said. You cannot be alone in feeling the squeeze as a single person. We heard some of the clips off the top there.
5: I'm definitely not alone in this. It's something I talk about all the time with my friends and family. And it's not just the daily budget, right? Like, God forbid some unexpected expense pops up, like my bike gets stolen, or, I mean, I love my friends who are getting married very dearly, but another wedding invitation lands on my doorstep. And I think the knock-on effects of paying for all of this alone starts to really frustrate single people more and more around my age, sort of in your early 30s, when most people have been working professional jobs for about 10 years, but single people's and couples' financial realities can start to look pretty different. But Matt, don't just take my word for it. I visited Andy Kemp.
6: I love the yellow walls. It came like that.
5: She's 30, single, and also trying to make it work in Vancouver.
6: And then I put all my posters up, so I have some fun things to look at, some plants and some birds and some, you know, nerdy posters over there. It's great. So I got a desk setup that also pairs as a gaming setup, which is awesome. You got to kind of, you know, use spaces for multi-purposes here. And I got an art desk and then my guitars.
5: Her lovely but tight 600-square-foot basement apartment is on a quiet, tree-lined street.
6: All in with, like, rent and groceries and phone bill and, like, insurance and all that kind of stuff, it's probably, like, $1,500 to $1,600, I would say. It changes depending on, you know, grocery needs or that kind of stuff. I would say it's just sustainable, kind of, at this point. With groceries, you know, and rent, not being able to split that with anybody. And then even just things that improve your life, like having a car, that's not in the picture at all, you know, to be able to make that happen.
4: So that's a lot of money, $1,500, $1,600 a month. That's a lot for one person to pay. How common is that, what we heard from Andy?
5: So in 2024, RBC dug into the numbers on this, and actually seeing it laid out was a bit of a shock. They looked at the average costs of a whole host of things like rent, food, transport, basically an average monthly budget. And Matt, I'm going to run through some numbers here. Mm-hmm. So what they found for couples, each person in the couple on average is spending $2,319 a month. But if you look at singles, that number jumps to $3,181 a month.
4: Oh, wow.
5: You know, with some quick math, that's a saving of $862 per month for each person just because you're in a couple. And so while as a household, couples might be spending more, as individuals, they're getting that extra bit of wiggle room each month.
4: Hence why people call it the singles tax. We have been talking about rent. What about people who are looking to buy a property?
5: That's a whole different ballgame when it comes to the singles tax. Here's how Andy puts it.
6: Yeah, certain doesn't seem feasible, you know, in the next 5-10 years. I mean, I would love to at some point, or even going back to school, you know, long time down the road or something like that. But a lot of it is kind of just like making ends meet each month. So it can be hard to save up towards any certain goals. You know, I try to do what I can there, but still, even then, it's not amounting to anything significant that, you know, makes me feel like I'm set up to make any giant purchases.
5: Now, I know there are single people out there who've bought homes on their own, but obviously if you're doing this by yourself, it's going to be a lot trickier. Mm-hmm. You're just one person saving for the down payment, one person going to the bank for the loan, one person paying the mortgage, one person, you know, paying for the upkeep or any renovations that need to be done. And that can seem super daunting, if not impossible, for a lot of single people.
4: So I'm going to be the person who is yelling at the radio listening to this, who says, it's wonderful that you are in your apartment by yourself and you have your space to just get a roommate. That if you had a roommate, life would be a whole lot cheaper.
5: Yeah, I mean, that's fair. And some people are. Roommate households are the fastest growing household type in the country, up 54% in the last 20 years. And forget moving in with a friend or even, you know, a total stranger off Craigslist. Mm. Living with mum and dad well into your 30s is also on the rise. And while those setups can work, lots of the people in their 30s I spoke with felt the same way that I do. They're like, at a certain point, you just want your own space, right? Coming home to dirty dishes in the sink or having to wait to use the shower gets pretty old.
4: We've been talking about the daily expenses. What about just living your life? I mean, enjoying being alive.
5: I mean, the way I think about it, you've tried your best to save up some money at the end of each month. You want to be able to enjoy it at least a little bit, right? And I mean, going on vacation is one of the big ones when it comes to where singles tax can really sneak up on you. If you're like traveling solo, you've got no one to split the hotel room with, or the car rental, or the Uber home from the airport. There was even this investigation that showed that some US airlines were charging solo flyers more for their tickets. Mm. And I've been finding this super frustrating lately as someone who's new to Canada. I'm, you know, trying to see as much of the country as I can. And I feel like I'm getting hit by the singles tax at almost every turn.
4: We've been talking about younger singles. He's younger, 30s. What about people who are older, later in life? How does the singles tax impact them?
5: I mean, this definitely isn't just an issue for younger people. I met up with Catherine Bryson. She's single and in her 60s. She spent the last 20 years caring for her sick parents. And now that they've died, she's been navigating this next chapter of her life.
7: Yes, well, the house was built in 1912, mm-hmm. Craftsman style.
5: Yeah.
7: And in the 30s, it was children's hospital.
5: Right. She lives in this place called the Abbeyfield House. It's this big pastel yellow rabbit warren-like heritage home in South Vancouver.
7: Yes. So here's the balcony.
5: Oh, lovely.
7: And it's got a lovely view. And it means that in the summer, we can relax out here, you know, bring a cup of tea, have a chat.
5: Yeah, lovely.
7: It doesn't mean that it's...
5: Each of the 16 people who live there have their own bedroom and bathroom, but they share a kitchen, a dining room, a few different living rooms, as well as the washer-dryer.
4: I mean, that doesn't sound like a terrible setup.
5: Yeah, exactly. And these, you know, these houses are designed to be affordable, sort of family-style homes for seniors. They're in Alberta, Saskatchewan, and Ontario, as well as here in BC. And the hope is really that single seniors live independently, but can still feel part of a community.
7: I wanted the best of both worlds. I wanted to be in my room and relax, do what I enjoy, not feel any need to do anything, but just do what I like to do on my own, but also connect. And I did. There's another resident here. We often go out together. People forge friendships here. They forge friendships.
5: All their meals are provided by live-in coordinators. And as you just heard there, I arrived in the afternoon just as dinner was getting prepped. Mm-hmm. So the whole house was really starting to smell amazing.
7: We eat meals on whichever side we live on.
6: Nice. Okay.
7: However, we do have flexible seating. So if I want to change to another dining room, I can.
5: Okay. And all of those were sort of big reasons why Catherine decided on Abbeyfield. But a key part of her decision to live there was also the cost.
7: This place was affordable and I had needs. This place is like a gemstone because I pay, you won't believe this, $2,200. Meals included, utilities included. Incredible. I sometimes wonder, were it not for here, where would these people be? Mm. Where would they be? Where could they live? How could they live? You know how high the rents are here. In my previous place, I was paying $2,200 without utilities, simply out of my reach.
4: So it sounds like people like Catherine are trying to figure out a way to make this work. But is there anything that's happening on a broader level, institutional government, to address this? Governments will often talk about helping, you know, they'll say hardworking families need our help. And what they're not saying is that singles kind of are out of that bubble, that they may not be getting the help that governments are targeting towards families. So is there anything to address the financial gap that we've heard about here?
5: Yeah, absolutely. I mean, so as we know, Matt, tax season is upon us. Mm-hmm. Couples out there will know the benefits of filing together. And if you're a single parent, there are benefits you can claim, like the Canada Child Benefit and the GST HST credit. But if you're just a single adult with no dependents, the singles tax can really hit you here too. It's something that the group Single Seniors for Tax Fairness is trying to tackle. This is their director, Elizabeth Brown.
8: We're a nationwide movement that's basically devoted to lobbying the federal government for revisions to the Income Tax Act to provide fairness and equity for single seniors. There are no tax benefits that single people receive that couples don't. There's a lot in the other direction. So when it comes to, you know, tax planning or retirement planning, they really don't have as much, you know, many tools. So, for example, if it comes to a couple, they've got things like pension income splitting. And that's where you have, within a case of a couple, the higher earning member of a couple can allocate up to 50% of certain pension earnings to a lower income spouse. And so what that means is, that lowers the tax burden for that household, but can also allow them to drop below maybe the clawbacks for things like old age security. So those are things that singles cannot do.
5: So they've got a handful of recommendations for the federal government. Those include things like increasing the pension income for single seniors from $2,000 to $3,000. They also want a tax provision put in place for single seniors to offset the reduction in tax that's payable by couples who are applying for pension income splitting.
4: Hmm. You're doing a journalistic look into this, but I mean, you're also living through this. And so I just wonder whether you're thinking about how that impacts you in a new way now.
5: Yeah, I think so. I mean, there have been like a couple of big takeaways from doing this piece for me. I think the first is that, like, not only are single people really facing a financial burden, as we've heard, but there's also sort of an emotional tax that comes with this too, right? Mm. Like, everyone I spoke with talked about how, as a single person, you're having to navigate everything by yourself, making every decision, big and small, on your own. And it's something that Andy thinks about too.
6: If something happens to one person, someone else being able to respond, whether there's a crisis for one person or someone goes back to school, you know, being able to have that support network behind you, you can shift your goals together. And when you're single, you kind of just have to hold and juggle the balls at the same time. You know, you have to keep working, even if you want to consider making any changes or that kind of stuff. There's so many fixed aspects of your life that it's really hard to kind of make changes when you're single too. I find that you're not as nimble as well.
5: Now, I'm a super type A person, Matt, and I like to be prepared for all eventualities when I can be. So I got some words of wisdom from Catherine on this.
7: Clean up your act so that other people don't have to clean it up for you. Even if you're only 30, start making plans and start thinking about things. Care isn't free. It's not free. You have to pay. So somehow you've got to have the money. Don't leave it too long, because it's going to happen sooner than you know.
4: Cece, clean up your act.
5: Yeah, I know. I've been told. And I suppose just sort of lastly, I loved how almost all of the people I spoke with in their 30s were like totally happy with being single at this stage in their lives. Yeah. They, you know, they love the time and the freedom they have to really invest in friendships and hobbies and, you know, in themselves. And I think that while a lot of them really wanted to have a partner in the future, they weren't willing to settle down with just anyone to avoid the singles tax.
4: Cece, thank you very much for this.
5: Thanks.
0: Cece Armstrong is a producer with The Current. She and Matt Galloway spoke in February. Coming up after your regional update, the CBC podcast Dirtbag Climber investigates the unsolved murder of a rock climber found dead in Squamish, BC. In today's episode, police finally learn the true identity of the victim 3 years after his body was discovered. Their findings lead them to a childhood in Massachusetts and a youth marked by disturbing social and political beliefs. That's coming up in 90 seconds. I'm Paul Hunter, and you're listening to The Current.

0: It's 9:30 Pacific Time, 10:30 in the Mountain Time Zone. I'm Alia Ramadan in Kelowna. This is CBC Radio 1. Vernon fire officials say no one was hurt in a large fire that broke out at Vernon's Alliance Church late yesterday afternoon. Two employees managed to safely get out, and while there was significant damage, it was largely contained to a certain area of the building. Firefighters from several communities responded to the fire, which took several hours to get under control. The cause of that fire is under investigation. Hundreds of people turned out last night for an event honoring Summerland's community firefighters. The celebration was a thank you for their work containing the Bald Range wildfire. Several homes were lost, but many more were protected by provincial crews who were supported by the Summerland Fire Department. Mayor Doug Holmes also thanked first responders for more than 30 other fire departments who rushed to help Summerland. Turning to the weather, Environment Canada has issued a special weather statement for the north and central coast. It says an approaching storm is expected to bring heavy rain and gusty winds today. In other parts of the region, the Peace, a mix of sun and cloud with a risk of lightning, highs to about 23. The Boundary and Kootenay is partly cloudy, windy, with highs ranging of 26 and 30 degrees. 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
1: I'm Paul Hunter, and you're listening to The Current. Throughout the summer, we've been bringing you the best of CBC podcasts. Today, we continue Dirtbag Climber. It investigates the unsolved homicide of a rock climber found dead in Squamish, BC. It's a story filled with dozens of false identities and a sordid, complicated secret past. Here is episode 2 with host Stephen Chua.
2: It's early July, and a heat wave is bearing down on the east coast of the U.S. Producers Kathleen Goldhar and Chris Kelly are walking up to a house that has seen better days.
3: Very strange house.
2: In this suburb of Boston, the houses are all far back from the winding road, and the tall evergreens offer a bit of relief from the intense heat.
3: And I don't think anybody's here right now.
2: They are here looking for a dead man's dad.
4: I'll be providing an update on a homicide case that happened in 2017 out of Squamish, BC.
2: In 2017, a rock climber known as Jesse James was found dead in his burned-out truck in a campground in Squamish, BC, where I live.
4: The victim's actual name remained unknown until recently.
2: It took 3 years for police to reveal his true identity. Because, surprise, surprise, Jesse James was not his real name. The truth about Jesse was finally uncovered when police were able to match his DNA to the DNA of a family in Medfield, Massachusetts. They had reported their son missing in 2006. This connection revealed that Jesse was born Andrew Britt Greenbaum.
5: Well, we can
3: pull out into the side and just wait maybe half an hour or so, right?
5: Yeah.
2: Through private investigator reports, we were able to connect the Greenbaum family to this house. But we had yet to connect with anyone who lived here. In reality, we're not even sure if Jesse's dad is still alive.
3: I can also leave a note.
5: Yeah, we could. Yeah.
2: So we leave a note in the mailbox, hoping a Greenbaum comes back to receive it. It reads,
6: "We would very much like to speak to you. We know this is a tragic story, but this is the only way we can keep the story in the public eye."
2: After the initial flurry of news when Jesse, or should I say Andrew's body, was discovered, like most news stories, it kind of fell off the agenda. But when police finally figured out who he was, the story found new life.
7: 3 years after he was shot, police revealed that the man known as Jesse James was actually an American running from his past.
2: Once his real name was figured out, we learned that he had been using aliases for years. Jesse James was just one of the last. And with each new name, a new persona, all of them very different from each other. The question now is which one of those identities got him killed?
8: You have one new voice message.
2: To answer this, we have to ask, who was he first? Who was Andrew Britt Greenbaum?
9: Hello, hi, Greenbaum. I got your note in my mailbox, and I'd be happy to talk to you about my son, Britt. or Jesse James or whatever name he was going by up there.
10: Okay.
11: Hi.
2: Hyman Greenbaum has lived alone in this house ever since his wife Peggy died in 2019.
10: Come on. Where's a good place to go?
11: Great.
12: Probably easiest to sit right in here.
10: Okay, do you want us to take off our shoes or it's okay?
2: Here, in his living room, it sure feels like not a lot has changed over those years. The air is a bit stale, the house is tidy, but the decor is tired. And Hyman is still waiting to learn who might have killed his son.
12: Well, I mean, I wanted to know how and who.
10: Yeah.
12: I mean, I still want to know who.
2: Hyman knew his son lived outside of society's norms, even outside the law. But it's very clear that Hyman loved his boy. Even the parts of him that might have, in the end, contributed to his death.
12: He rented a place in Pawtucket, and while he's down there, he joined a tennis league there, and he was having a good time in the tennis league, so he asked me if I wanted to play. I said, sure. And then he says, oh, and by the way, my name there is Johnny Maverick. So I had to enter it, but I had to enter it as Hank Maverick.
10: Are you serious?
12: Really?
13: So for the weekend, you were Johnny and Hank Maverick?
12: Yeah. See, that's my wife, and this is my son as a baby.
2: Andrew Britt Greenbaum, their only child, was born in Newport, Rhode Island in 1978, but he was known as Britt.
12: My wife and I were living down there. I was working for the, what's now the Naval Undersea Warfare Center down there.
2: They had a stint in Lakeville, Massachusetts, and then moved to the suburbs of Boston.
14: We were so close. He was the only child, and we were just very, very close.
2: We never got a chance to speak to Peggy, but she did talk to journalist Brian McWilliams back in 2002 about her son, whom she clearly loved very much.
12: He got into chess at an early age, and my wife and I both played, and so she says he got interested because at about age 3 or 4, he was always moving the furniture around and creating blockades. And she thinks that started his interest in chess, so she started playing chess with him.
2: Together, the family would travel to tournaments.
12: Well, he started beating me maybe when he was about 12. I think he's beating my wife when she was about 10. So after that, he would play with us, but it was just playing.
2: Hyman describes Britt's childhood as peaceful. Throughout the house, there are pictures of Britt and his dad atop a mountain, cuddling a dog, playing tennis.
12: Yeah, I mean, I used to take him up to the White Mountains a lot in New Hampshire to do hikes. We did a lot of hikes together.
2: All supporting the idea that their lives were peaceful. But Peggy started to see a change in her son when he started high school.
14: One day, when he was 16, he woke up and he was a different person. Mm. And I didn't know, of course, about a lot of the things that were going on. I had no idea. But I know now that it was 16 when all he started doing some, well, acting out, I guess is the mm-hmm. only way to put it. Acting out in a big way.
15: This lower building is original. That is all new.
16: The school was here.
15: Yeah.
16: The whole school.
2: Our team traveled to Massachusetts to try and unearth the origins and character of Andrew Britt Greenbaum. We've talked to his dad, but parents only know so much about their kids.
15: Our graduating class was about 120, 120. Now I think that the classes are about over 200. So they needed more space. The football field's in the same place, right, Mark?
2: This is an old classmate we are calling Zachary. We're not using his real name because he's worried about repercussions he'll have being associated with Greenbaum.
17: The football field's in the same place, yes.
2: And this is another former classmate, Mark Serafim. both Mark and Zachary only ever knew Andrew as Britt.
15: We knew that he was Andrew Britt, but he identified...
11: He always went by Britt. He goes, just call me Britt.
2: In 1992, at age 13, Britt Greenbaum was the new kid joining Mark and Zachary's ninth grade class at Westwood High School.
15: He joined our class at the very beginning of freshman year.
11: He didn't strike me as either good or bad. First impression was that maybe he was, you know, one of those quiet types that was actually, you know, super intelligent type deals. You know what I mean?
15: Yeah, I would agree with that. Yeah, he immediately gave off the impression of being quiet, shy, maybe a little introverted. I'll say nerdy, although I don't like that word. But he wasn't. No. I mean, he wasn't shy and he wasn't introverted. And I don't think he sort of engaged anyone on his own, right? I don't think he was sort of outgoing. If you engaged him, he was not shy, and
11: he was like lanky, you know. It was like very skinny.
15: I mean, he dressed somewhat uniquely or unusually for a high school kid in the 90s. He would always wear like sort of long pants, never jeans. He always wore a button down collar shirt.
11: He always came to school ready to go to work. Yeah. It was really funny. He was intelligent.
15: Yeah, he was smart.
11: He was smart, but didn't, like, you know, skyrocket top of the class type deal grade-wise or anything. Could have been lack of effort.
2: His smarts showed up in other ways.
15: When he came to school, we learned, I don't know how we learned, but we learned about sort of his chess sort of prowess, right?
11: Yeah, no, Britt was above. I mean, way above. Nobody could approach him on that level. Yeah, and I mean in the state. I'm not talking about just in the school.
2: There's actually a lot about Britt's chess career online. Through sites like uschess.org, you can track tournaments he played in, his every move. Chess was one of Britt's true loves. He played it throughout his life, even in Squamish. And there's a photo of him playing in Vancouver on his Instagram. By the age of 16, he had a rating of 1800. First title. That's just a couple categories below master.
15: It was always kind of fun when we would play and how quickly he would beat all of us. Yeah. And he would laugh about it, sort of like sheepishly laugh about it. We thought it was hilarious.
11: We thought it was fun.
15: He was honestly, how quickly he would kill us.
11: We tried to learn from it, honestly, but he was just too fast. Yep.
2: But not everyone in the chess club thought it was fun being matched against Britt.
16: I played for fun, and he played for something else. He played for the... I think it allowed him to demonstrate his superior tactical intelligence.
2: This is Michael DeLuca, another classmate of Britt's. He was a freshman when Britt was a sophomore.
16: I met him at chess club. He didn't want to play against me because I was he perceived me as inferior. And then eventually, after I challenged him three or four times, he like groaningly accepted because of protocol. Like the club required him to accept all comers, and I was a comer. So he was listening to some heavy metal or something on his headphones and like barely looking at the board. And he beat me in, I'm going to guess, under 30 moves. I think I conceded. It was embarrassing. And that was my introduction to Britt.
2: Britt's superiority wasn't just reserved for the lower grades. It extended to Mark and Zachary, too.
15: And I feel like he kind of looked down on us.
2: All through high school, Britt tended to stand a bit to the side of social norms. In ninth grade, he just seemed a bit strange, a bit too smart, a bit socially awkward. But as Britt got older, he started to stand out in other ways.
11: Remember, he was into movies, and he was into that one movie that...
16: I forgot about that, Highlander.
11: Highlander, that's the word.
16: Highlander!
11: He was into Highlander.
16: I forgot he was into Highlander.
11: He actually thought he was a character in Highlander.
16: Yes.
11: You know the guy who... I don't know if you guys see the movie, but, like, you know, it's like... it's a guy who lives, like, forever. He doesn't die, and the only way, like, you can kill these people is, like, by chopping their heads off.
17: Because you were born different, men will fear you, try to drive you away. You must learn to conceal your special gift and harness your power.
11: And he thought he was a Highlander at one point. That was very interesting.
2: Living forever would become an obsession of Britt's. Maybe because of all the hours he spent watching moments like this in Highlander, with all the talk of being different and harnessing special powers. He took it to heart especially in Squamish, where he lived on a regimen of supplements and would espouse their everlasting benefits on social media and his blogs.
18: No one has ever lived past 130 years, but nobody with my genes or diet or knowledge or supplement regimen or commitment or lifestyle has existed in the past 13 billion years. Not one person identical to me ever.
2: He was posting about things like biohacking his body long before tech bros started hyping it on every podcast. As you'll see throughout the series, Britt, or Jesse, was into the manosphere before manosphere was even a word. But as a teenager, he was primarily interested in the weapons of Highlander.
19: So he actually bought a real sword.
20: Yeah, he collected swords.
19: He collected swords. This was after that movie, yeah. Apparently one person who was not part of our group, but I remember her hearing in the hall, they're like, yeah, you know, Britt came out of the woods with a sword the other day. I just remember hearing that, and I just remember thinking, you know what, yeah, for us, I'm not really surprised.
2: And this interest in weapons didn't stop at a sword or two.
15: So I was in his bedroom, and I don't know if he wanted to show me his weapons collection, but that was what we did, right? This is, I want to say, junior year now. And at this point, he would bring weapons catalogs to school, and he would flip through them in school, and he would talk about them.
19: I remember the Ninja Stars.
15: Yeah, and it was always like samurai. It was always swords. It was never firearms, right? Yeah. But he brought me into his room, and I saw some of his weapons collection, and it freaked me out. I did feel unsafe. I remember him taking, like, a Bowie knife of some sort and doing one of those things where he would slam it into his desk right in front of me.
2: Police in Westwood were also aware of Britt's affection for weapons. Once, Britt got pulled over, and he admitted to having a sword in the trunk. The police report says he told them it was used for, quote, training. The officer's report goes on to say that Britt opened the trunk and, quote, showed me a sword approximately 4 feet in length. There are other reports of police finding knives on him, more than once. It seemed as though, whatever Britt was interested in, he was drawn to the darker side of things, including the dark side of computers.
19: He was a computer whiz. He was a hacker extraordinaire. The man was phenomenal.
15: Maliciously.
19: Yeah.
15: He was maliciously.
19: Actually very maliciously.
15: Like, he would install software on the school computers. He would...
19: Remember that program when that poor teacher, he did some kind of a program where it calls this particular number every 5 minutes.
15: Yeah, he like just bullied calls. A teacher.
19: He bullied
15: somehow.
19: A teacher for a while.
15: Is that how it was? Was it through an auto... robocall thing?
19: Robocall thing. And apparently nobody knew how to, like, you know, take it on or off or anything like that. There were a lot of tech savvy people, but I would argue he was probably the most tech savvy person.
15: He was, yeah.
2: When Zachary and Mark talk about Britt and what he was like at school, you can still hear the boys they were. Impressed with his abilities and attitude, but still a little scared, maybe.
15: One thing that I remember very clearly, he had a hit list of... in a notebook written down, right, of students and teachers and, you know, who he carried grudges against, right? This was before Columbine, so everybody just laughed at it, and he showed it to us. I don't think we were on it.
19: We were not on it.
15: But he would show it to us, but it's one of those things where if it was after Columbine, right, it would have been suspended or worse, right? It would have been a serious problem. But again, back then, in our sort of more innocent days, it was one of those things. I don't know if we ever even told the administration about it, but it's one of those things that we just did that we laughed at.
2: But as the boys got older, it definitely got harder to laugh at Britt.
19: He developed an admiration for the Confederacy.
15: Yeah, and there were a lot of racial undertones to his rhetoric.
2: Zachary told us that Britt had a Confederate flag in his room and often talked about states' rights, that he railed against a program that bused inner-city kids from Boston into their school. And Mark remembers a time when Britt made a very racist comment about a student who is black. Mark says that Britt's racism stemmed from a fascination with the South, where his mother's family was from. While most of the kids in their graduating class ended up going to colleges in the Northeast, like Boston University, where Mark went, Britt applied to a school in the South.
19: He blatantly told me, you know, I want some place that understands what, you know, what I'm all about and a place where he can kind of implement and grow.
2: By the time Britt was applying for colleges, his views had gone even more extreme.
19: And then from the Confederacy, I think, slowly developed kind of a interest, I guess, in World War II. Yeah. And then from World War II came Nazism. Senior year, everybody knew about it. He was that kid who was the neo-Nazi.
20: I'm Marilyn Mayo, and I'm a senior research fellow at ADL's Center on Extremism. I've been with ADL for 27 years.
2: Britt's racist views were not confined to his high school. When he was in grade 12 at age 17, the Anti-Defamation League, one of the oldest anti-hate groups in America, caught him trying to convert people to his way of thinking.
20: So the first time he entered our radar was really in, I believe it was in 1996. And that was when he and a friend, they distributed racist, anti-government, and anti-immigrant flyers in Norwood, Massachusetts.
2: Britt formed a group he called the Knights of Freedom.
20: And at that time, it wasn't a neo-Nazi group. They actually called themselves a pro-white political movement, which they said, you know, was going to be, you know, dedicated to things like freedom and order and restoration of the traditional, you know, ideals of the nation, that kind of thing.
2: Zachary and Mark say that Britt never tried to recruit them into the Knights of Freedom. But Michael DeLuca remembers a specific incident in the school library.
16: And I was listening to Queen. And I must have had the disc there. I had a disc man. And he asked me to take my headphones off, and I did. And he asked what I was listening to. And I said Queen. And he said, Princess of the Universe is a great song. He was super excited about that. More excited than I've heard him be, really. That's a song about, you know, it's the theme song from Highlander. So it's a song about being the one, the chosen one, the great hero. I can't reconstruct his pitch for white supremacy, but he argued for the white master race and the white man's burden specifically. He took that angle, and my reaction was sort of disbelief. Like, I had been well educated in the Holocaust. I was horrified.
15: By senior year, obviously this was no secret in the school who he was and what he believed, right? Everybody from students to freshmen to the administration to teachers, they all knew, right? And teachers were legitimately concerned about him. And all of a sudden it's senior year and everybody's applying to colleges. Part of the college application process, you needed teacher recommendations. And I remember very specifically conversations by the teachers around, what do we do? We don't want to be on the record recommending this kid for college, not knowing, well, having an idea where that would lead. And they didn't want that to come back to them saying, how in the world did you recommend this person, knowing what you knew about him for college and going to a place where, again, theoretically, you know, intellectual discourse and intellectual freedoms, and where he could sort of, you know, develop his ideologies and rhetoric and whatnot.
2: We don't know if those teachers did write him recommendations, but he did get into college, and a Southern college at that. He'd be going to Wofford College in South Carolina. And when he turned 18, just before he headed off to start his new life as a college student, he changed his name for the very first time. He changed it to Davis Wolfgang Hawk. We went to Westwood, Massachusetts to try and go back to the beginning, as we start to build a picture of who Britt or Davis Wolfgang Hawk or Jesse James might really be. What has started to emerge is a boy who didn't fit in, who found ways to provoke and defy what society said was acceptable behavior. Instead of trying to conform, this young man seemed to go in the opposite direction. And the more we learn, the more extreme those behaviors start to seem. Because there's one more thing you need to know about Britt to understand just how shocking his adoration of Nazism is. And maybe you've already caught it. Andrew Britt Greenbaum was Jewish.
15: I don't think he ever saw it as a conflict. I think he saw it as a rejection of his background.
0: Yeah.
15: I don't think he ever saw it as a conflict. I think it was just a name that he was given, but he had zero identification with that background. He had zero identification with any kind of Jewish heritage.
16: His dad was Jewish, Greenbaum. People knew that and made fun of him for it. They said that here was a kid who believed explicitly and out loud in white supremacy and was also Jewish.
12: I mean, I think it started quite a bit before my wife and I knew about it. We didn't really know about it until we found out that he was running this website down in at Wofford College.
3: Okay.
12: But I think it's probably started, well, it must have started before.
3: Well, yeah,
12: then.
3: His friends in high school knew about it.
12: Yeah.
3: Yeah.
2: It did start before. We know that from talking to the Anti-Defamation League and the people who went to high school with Britt. And while I am curious to know when Hyman might have learned about his son's Nazi beliefs, I am equally curious how he, as a Jewish man, felt about it.
12: Yeah, I mean, I'm of Jewish heritage. Sure. I'm not particularly religious, but my mother was Methodist, and so I kind of, you know, sometimes attended a Methodist church, sometimes attended a synagogue, sometimes neither, but yeah.
3: But I mean, how did that sit with you?
2: Producer Kathleen Goldar asks the question that is on everyone's mind.
12: Well, I mean, it didn't bother me in that sense, in that I'm not particularly religious. I mean, I know my son, when he turned 18, he went out and he changed his name to Davis Wolfgang Hawk. And I think he did that because he planned on running this neo-Nazi website.
2: At the time, this shocked Peggy.
14: I was in such shock because it's not the child that I knew.
2: But for Hyman, it was merely a means towards an end.
12: Well, yeah, I mean, for a while he was into this Nazi-type stuff. I mean, I don't think he ever took that very seriously. I think it was more just to con people. But no, I think he just got a kick out of it.
2: Leaving this reporting trip, our team realized that we had only just started to crack open the mystery of who might have wanted Jesse James dead. Britt Greenbaum was bullied in elementary school, and according to those who knew him, he could be annoying and weird in high school. But so far, nothing that seemed life-threatening. If you'd been in class with him, you might have called him a chess nerd. But as Davis Wolfgang Hawk, federal authorities had other ways of describing him. Con man, scammer, domestic terrorist. As the man formerly known as Britt left Massachusetts for college, his radical beliefs would expand, as would his audience.
21: We were up in Chesney up there, and there's a fellow that came all the way from Kansas. He was another neo-Nazi. He was there to kill him.
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4: Emily Atkins' first feature documentary tells the story of her Aunt Agatha, who's in her 90s and lives on a farm free from modern technology. Emily will be here to tell you about capturing Agatha's quietly radical way of life.
5: This is CBC News from Vancouver. Good morning, I'm Drew Karakas. Prime Minister Mark Carney says the by-election victories yesterday are a clear show of support for his government's plan. The Liberal candidates won all three by-elections in North Vancouver, Capilano, Toronto, and in a riding north of Quebec City. As David Thurton reports, the strong showing comes in the wake of an increasingly tense trade war with the Trump administration.
6: V for victory. Flashing the V sign with his hands, Prime Minister Mark Carney basked in three by-election wins. Liberals held on to Toronto and Vancouver seats and flipped Chicoutimi-Lefioré, a riding that's been conservative for the past 8 years.
7: The message from Canadians, I think, is clear.
6: Carney said the win signals his plan for the economy and more recently rejecting a trade deal with the U.S. is working.
7: And when the Americans stop doing memes, stop throwing shade, stop trying to be tough and start being serious about having those discussions, we can have those discussions.
6: Carney there referring to the U.S. government renaming Lake Ontario and a U.S. official insulting the Canadian military in a social media post. On these and other antics, the Prime Minister said,
7: it's beneath their office.
6: David Thurton, CBC News, Ottawa.
5: Former British Prime Minister Keir Starmer says he's stepping down as a Member of Parliament. He told a local newspaper that he wants to focus more on international affairs. He represented his constituency in London for 11 years. Starmer resigned as Prime Minister earlier this summer. The American military says it has attacked new targets in Iran as hostilities flare again in the Middle East. The U.S. Central Command says these latest strikes follow recent attempted attacks against commercial shipping in the Strait of Hormuz and against American military personnel in the region. On the weekend, there was an exchange of drone and rocket fire between the U.S. and Iran. BC's Attorney General is calling on Meta to extend new safeguards in the U.S. to Canada. Protections are part of a multi-billion dollar settlement reached last week between the tech giant and several U.S. states. As Shivani Joshi reports, the states accused the company of designing its platforms to make them addictive for children, contributing to harms affecting young people.
8: Meta, the parent company of Facebook and Instagram, is imposing new child protection measures, including age-related content restrictions and limits on use for its platforms in the U.S. But the same measures won't be enacted in Canada. BC Attorney General Nikki Sharma says they should.
9: I don't know why Meta can't give Canadian kids the same respective protections that they're doing with American kids. Why are we waiting for litigation?
8: Brendan Lohr is a digital literacy instructor with the White Hatter. He says there's no obvious reason these changes couldn't be brought to Canada.
10: Some countries' internet laws do conflict with other countries' internet laws. So which ones take precedent? These agreed to changes to the platform, I don't see as being problematic implement here in Canada.
8: Sharma says BC will continue pushing for stronger, enforceable protections for children online. Shivani Joshi, CBC News, Vancouver.
5: Hundreds of families in BC have signed up to take part in a study to examine the impacts of wildfires on children before and after they're born. Researchers will look at responses like stress and anxiety, smoke inhalation, and overall biology. Dr. Michael Kobor, a professor of medical genetics at UBC, is leading the study.
11: We are looking for families who were pregnant during particular times of wildfire exposure, whether there is an effect on the biology of the children that were, you know, in their mom's belly during times of wildfire exposures.
5: Kobor says more families can take part in the study, especially those from the BC interior. That's the CBC News from Vancouver. We'll have more news on CBC Radio 1 in half an hour. 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
12: I'm Sonia LaRouche with your regional weather forecast. For the Okanagan, sunny with possible showers, risk of thunderstorms and a high of 28 degrees. In the Shuswap and Similkameen, mix of sun and cloud, possible showers and a high of 28. In Revelstoke, chance of showers, risk of thunderstorms and a high of 25 degrees. For Invermere, mainly sunny with a high of 27. In the Boundary Country and West Kootenay, a mix of sun and cloud with a high of 30 degrees. In the East Kootenay and Elk Valley, mainly sunny today with a high of 27 degrees.
13: Hey, I'm Gerby Bailey, in for Tom Power. Welcome to Q. Everyone's got that one relative, maybe you do, that's on to something special, something you want to keep going through the generations. For Emily Atkins, it's her Aunt Agatha, who is in her 90s and lives on their family farm and is still growing watermelons from the seeds of her mother's plants. Emily will tell you about a new documentary she made about Agatha's life and why we'll all be okay if we just spend a few minutes with a plant every day. Plus, you'll hear a new song by Thundercat, who's not afraid of getting weird. He'll share the story of introducing Snoop Dogg to a zany Frank Zappa song. That's all coming up today on Q.

Do you ever wish you could just slow it all down, get out of the fast lane, throw your phone in a lake and just unplug? Well, there is a new documentary that might inspire you to do just that. Agatha's Almanac tells the story of 92-year-old Agatha Bach, who lives on her 54-acre ancestral farm in rural Manitoba. Agatha spends her days free from modern technology and on her land, cultivating her garden, making jams and pickles, and living a life that's rooted in nature, ritual, and fierce independence. Agatha's Almanac was directed by Emily Atkins, who is a multidisciplinary artist. She's based in Saskatchewan. She's known for her short films and video installations, and she just happens to be Agatha's niece. Agatha's Almanac has been released in 7 countries. It's played at 54 festivals.

0: would come stay with us every time my mom had a baby. So I remember her. I remember her as a kid. I would try to stay out of her way because if I was nearby, she would be rallying my help.
1: I love that about her. A delegator. I love it.
0: She is a delegator. She is the oldest sister in her family. So she raised most of her siblings, and there's 10 siblings in her family. So we have a large extended family.
1: Can you paint a picture of Agatha's farm? This is the ancestral farm. For those that are just listening, what does she do there? What does it, like, if you give a snapshot of what it's like?
0: Yeah, so when you're driving down the highway, you come to a very long lane. So first you've got to go down this very long gravel lane, and then you turn a corner. And once you turn that corner into this treed area, she has very large oak trees around her property and this 100-year-old house. And the whole yard is filled with lamium, which is her favorite ground cover, because this is easier than grass. She doesn't have to mow it. It's very lush. Many ferns are growing in the trees, and you've got a long path that opens up into a sunny spot where her giant garden is.
1: And what does she do in the garden?
0: Oh, she is growing so many things. She's growing beans that were started by my grandfather, and every type of vegetable, dill, summer savory, cucumbers. She's famous for her pickles. She only harvests the tiniest pickles you can imagine. We didn't even get that in the film, but she picks, they're so small, like I feel like half an inch long, or they're like miniature pickles. So that's another thing that she does there, growing cucumbers. And when you get there, before she says hello, she will make sure to call out from the kitchen, shut the door behind you. Usually she'll be bustling around in the kitchen for a while before she'll come and greet you, because she's got her list of whatever things she's working on to prepare for the visit. And so we spend a bit of time in the house. We might have lunch. She may have pierogies ready to go. We'll have lunch, and then we'll usually head out to the garden. The garden is not very close to her. It's not right outside her door. She's got a transition, a walk that takes about, depending on how fast you're walking, maybe 6 minutes to walk to the garden. And that opens up. So you're in trees, and then that opens up into a very large, sunlit, south-facing garden.
1: Incredible.
0: And the soil is very dried, clay-like soil. And in some images in the film, it looks like how could anything grow here? But there's something about this clay soil that really works. She doesn't amend it in any way. Hmm. And she seems to be able to grow anything there.
1: This relationship that you have with Agatha goes back, as you said, since you were born, a baby in arms. So I wonder how she reacted to the idea that this once baby in arms now wants to film her.
0: Yes.
1: And follow her around with a camera. How did that conversation go?
0: Well, she was already warmed up to the idea because, you know, everything was approached very casually to begin with. I didn't say, Agatha, I'm going to come and we're going to make this feature documentary film. I said, I'm going to come and take some photographs. So that was the first thing that I did, take some photographs. I think maybe I said, I'm going to come and film. I'd like to film you harvesting the beans, or let me know when you're harvesting the beans. So, we started off bit by bit and over time. So it wasn't this high pressure situation. And because I came in these moments over time, it wasn't the biggest thing going on in her life. It was the biggest thing going on in my life for 6 years, because I would go home and then put the film together. We were shooting on 16 millimeter film. So it was quite a process to join the audio and the footage together. So that would be the first step. And then editing down each chapter into something usable. And it felt like making a quilt, you know, piecing together the story slowly over time. So her reaction was, yeah, fine. Do what you want. It was never a problem. She welcomed us with open arms. And sometimes it was I would go on my own and

0: sometimes I would have a small crew. I'd have Rain Vermette and Charlene Moore with me. And, you know, so we'd have three to four crew, and she would feed us pierogi dinners for a while until it became, our lunches were too long. At some point in time, it would be like a beautiful 2-hour lunch. But of course, we have to make this movie. So it was interesting going back and forth, you know, to be her niece and to enjoy the visit, but also to be the director and get people moving and wait, like the sun will be going down before we get everything that we had planned to shoot. So
1: wearing all the hats is what you had to do. I want to play a clip from the film. This is Agatha carving a watermelon from her garden.
2: I have to cut this way because it has a very thick skin on the outside, and that's because the weather was very dry at the time when it was growing. And that's why the outer rim is also so thick. It should not have such a thick rim, but it does. The drier the weather, the thicker the protective skin of anything that you have. It did that this year to the tomatoes as well. They had a very thick skin because it had been so dry.
1: That's a clip from the documentary Agatha's Almanac, directed by Emily Atkins. Emily, those watermelons she grows are pretty special. Can you tell me why?
0: Well, I didn't know why they were so special until we were shooting the movie. And maybe it was even after we were done shooting the movie, she explained. So it doesn't show up in the film, but these seeds she's been keeping for as long as my grandmother died when I was 12. So she grew these watermelons, and then Agatha continued to collect the seeds from the watermelons and replant the same variety of watermelon throughout her entire life. And so now I have these watermelon seeds that I've been giving out to friends, and my watermelon crop failed this year, unfortunately, but I am attempting it. And I have friends that I have a friend who managed to get a watermelon the size of a baseball. It was the last report that I received.
1: That's a start for her watermelon. It feels like the watermelon, though, extends into the idea of this being like tending to a family history. And that's your history. Mm-hmm. So what was it like for you to connect with your ancestry, your history through Agatha's farm, and do that from behind a lens?
0: Yeah, so I saw things and felt things and absorbed things that I wouldn't have otherwise. And I spent far more time on the farm than I would have if I had been going for a visit. You know, often we visit our elderly relatives for a couple of hours, you know, at the most. And the project gave me a reason to be with her for long days, and not just with her, but spending time in her garden. So sometimes the crew would go home and she would be rummaging around in her vegetables. And I didn't always have the film camera running, but I would use my iPhone and record extra audio. And I think being there and letting it seep into my being was important, and it has stayed with me. And so here in Saskatoon, I don't have a huge garden, but I do have a garden space. And I feel, because I've spent this time with her and watched how she is in, you know, when she's not talking, when she's silent, those are the times that really stayed with me. The things that you cannot communicate in words, you know, I try my best to communicate these things through image, through sound, but some things are held in your being and can't be communicated in a way that is easy to talk about. Mm-hmm. So, this feeling of we'll all be okay if we have even a few minutes with a plant every day or outside. And this, you know, I'm really enjoying the summers, or this summer in particular. Last summer we had so much smoke, and this summer, at least in Saskatchewan, we have been lucky to have clean, like fresh air every day so far. Mm. And this is how it was growing up as a kid. And this was our normal. And so much has changed. And there's so much to be anxious about in the world. And so what I learned from Agatha and spending time with her and this legacy of growing things, what, you know, my grandparents did, what my parents did. And for me, it was, I took it for granted my whole life. Growing up on a farm, I didn't really think of how fortunate I was to have access to all of this space and nature every day. Mm. We spent time outside every single day, at least, you know, when it wasn't minus 35 below.
1: Of course.
0: But even then, you've got snow forts.
1: Yeah.
0: So it gave me a chance to really connect with her, not in the ways of sitting around a table visiting, which is often how we spend time, but being together in silence in nature.
1: I'm going to tell you how I felt as a viewer.
0: Please.
1: How this film felt. It felt slow in the best way and meditative. And mm-hmm. on top of it, it was beautiful to watch. It did something, I think, really good for my nervous system.
0: Mm-hmm.
1: And I wonder about the intentionality of that for the viewer as a filmmaker, because this is not just documentary making for your family. This is to go out into the world.
0: Mm-hmm.
1: So I'm wondering about the intentionality of some of the decisions that you made in the filmmaking in creating this meditative kind of space with it.
0: Well, the time that I started the film was 2019, pre-pandemic. Then I was working on it throughout the pandemic. So, of course, that's the background, you know, what's happening out in the world. But what was happening for me was this focus on this film. And I spent so much time with the edit and then going back and shooting more. So this back and forth of time where the film is put together in a way that is not chronological, and it feels dreamlike in some ways. Like you sort of lose yourself in time, and I still could not tell you exactly if you asked me to say from beginning to end what happens, because I moved pieces around so many times that I forget which order some things happen in. And so it was this meditative experience to edit the film. And sometimes I felt so sleepy, you know, in the afternoon, I felt so calm, especially with some of the plant footage and the music. And I thought, yeah, you know, this might put people to sleep and maybe it's okay. Maybe it's mm-hmm. okay to take a little snooze in the middle of this film. That won't offend me.
1: Mm-hmm.
0: But then a friend, I had four edit advisors and one of them said, no, I don't think you should have that as your goal.
1: Well, it's not. I mean, if we're talking about the business of filmmaking, maybe not. But I mean, for the creative part of it, it sounds it's perfect.
0: Just to ease, give people some ease.
1: Yeah.
0: And so I think what I did in the end was balance this with not. So I would break it up. So that's why there's chapters and it moves along. And then I thought, I don't want it to be boring. I want things to move along. I want kids to watch it and I want it to hold their attention. So it's been through some tests that way, but it is very calming. And there's research that proves not just spending time in nature, but even looking at images of nature is calming on our nervous system. In fact, I was reading this book recently that was talking about the use of images of nature in prisons and how it actually decreased violence in prisons.
1: Huh.
0: And I thought, of course, you know, of course it's good for us. We don't really need science to tell us this. We know this in our bodies from spending time outside. It really does do so much good for us.
1: Yeah. I don't want to leave our listeners with this impression that Agatha is not doing a lot, that her life is uneventful, because she tells stories of lost love. She shares the grief and the pain of losing siblings. She talks about family. She talks mm-hmm. about her own loneliness or her lack of loneliness. Mm-hmm. And I just wonder how you think Agatha's way of life has helped to guide her through all of these ups and downs that she's faced.
0: She really doesn't stop moving. Mm-hmm. Through the whole film, she's moving. She's constantly moving. She always has a project on the go. And she does hard things and doesn't let it stop her. She's so determined. And I think, yeah, the years of, you know, spending time the way she does is, she is like a, I feel like she's leading her own revolution.
1: Yeah.
0: In how she operates and thinking, she really spends a lot of time thinking about others and not dwelling on her own pain. I mean, she's in chronic pain often in the film. She's, you know, she's got back pain and she continues. Mm-hmm. And to some people, this doesn't make any sense. And some of her processes, you wonder, this could be faster in another way, or you could go buy clothespins. You don't need to repair them all. Mm-hmm. But it is also her generation, this growing up during the Depression era. What I hear a lot from people that have seen the film is how much it reminds them of their grandparents or someone, you know, someone over 85. But Agatha does. She does all the things. Yeah. Some people do some of the things, the recycling or reusing, but she's really repairing everything, yeah. You know, down to her shoes, those colorful platform shoes.
1: I mean, Agatha contains multitudes. Mm-hmm. You know, through it, she shares these great tips and tricks for gardening and farming, you know, how to keep cutworms away from your cucumber. Thank you, Agatha. How to extend the life of fresh carrot with newspaper. But she also stops every night and watches the moon rise. This is what I've heard.
0: Mm-hmm.
1: And I wonder about those kinds of lessons that she teaches us and has taught you.
0: Yeah, so to spend time being present every day. So not only, I mean, I think the time in the garden is a meditation, but she does occasionally stop and listen to the birds and be. Mm-hmm. And she says that's her prayer time then. That's when she's praying for her family members. And so faith is a huge part of her life as well. And so that's, you know, she lives out her life with that in mind at all times, mm-hmm. in everything that she does.
1: Yeah. Agatha's Almanac has screened in, it's screened in 7 countries at 54 film festivals. Mm-hmm. It was the winner of the Best Canadian Feature Documentary Award at Hot Docs in 2025, named to TIFF's Canada's Top 10. And I just wonder about Aunt Agatha and what she makes of all the fuss. I've seen her in a couple of interviews. What does she make of all this? How is she dealing with the fame of it all?
0: I mean, luckily she can hide out in Winnipeg.
1: True.
0: she's not on a screen, so she's not, you know, she's not cruising through Instagram, and she's not on Letterboxd, so she's not reading the Letterboxd reviews. And she is, I do pass on when there's information, like I passed on that it was in the New York Times in April when it opened at Film Forum. And so I love passing this information on. And she usually has a good chuckle. Yeah, she's completely unfazed.
1: Mm. I'm wondering about what you want viewers to think about after they watch Agatha's Almanac.
0: I would love it if audiences would call their grandmothers and hear the stories of the people that are older in their lives, because I think they are all, you know, they're not going to be here much longer, and there's so much good that they have to teach us. And yeah, without getting into the whole situation we're in with screens, like, put your phone down, your phone down, call your grandma, plant something, repair something, read something, have a potluck, spend time with humans. These are all ways that we can be okay in the world.
1: That is a perfect answer. I want to thank you so much for not just this conversation, but for sharing Agatha with us, because, wow, what a gift to have her be just now a part of my life. Like, I really, really enjoyed spending time with her. So thank you so much for that, Emily.
0: Thank you for having me. Thanks for watching the film. And yeah, thanks for spending time.
1: That was my conversation with the filmmaker and multidisciplinary artist, Emily Adkins. She joined us from CBC Saskatoon. Emily's documentary, Agatha's Almanac, is out on video on demand today.

Coming up on Q, you're going to hear from Stephen Lee Bruner, who makes music under the name Thundercat. Stephen is a Grammy-winning singer-songwriter, producer, and bassist. He's a frequent collaborator of Kendrick Lamar's, and he'll be here to tell you about his new album, his first in 6 years. He's also got a great story about playing music for Snoop Dogg on tour, and the way Snoop reacted was, let's just say, it was out of character. Plus, the Vancouver musician Michaela Slinger will be here to tell you about the epiphany she had while listening to this show and how that inspired her new album. Stick around. Lots more Q after this.

0: It's 10:30 Pacific Time, 11:30 in the Mountain Time Zone. I'm Alia Ramadan in Kelowna. This is CBC Radio 1. Verna and crews are still on the scene of a large fire that broke out late yesterday. The fire was reported at around 5:30 on Monday at the Vernon Alliance Church on 43rd Avenue. No one was injured, but officials say there was significant damage to an area of the building. Crews say a firewall helped them contain the flames to a section of the church and reduce damage to the rest of the structure. RCMP and firefighters are on the site now and are currently investigating the cause. City officials say residents can expect to see smoke and steam from the site throughout the day. BC is expecting to see heavy rainfall in the first storm system to hit the coast this fall, starting today. Environment Canada has issued a special weather statement warning of the storm's arrival to the north and central coast. People are being warned of a possible sudden rise in river water levels and flooding. Strong winds is expected. This wind is expected to hit coastal parts of the region, with winds peaking tonight and lasting into tomorrow. And the BC Wildfire Service is lifting the campfire ban for the Southeast Fire Centre at noon today. Campfires will be permitted throughout the region, which includes communities in the Kootenays and the Columbia districts. The BC Wildfire Service says the weather forecast and recent rain have reduced the fire risk in the region, which has allowed them to lift the ban. Those are your news headlines for 10:30 Pacific Time. Next news update at 11 o'clock.
1: I'm Garby Bailey in for Tom Power. You're listening to Q. Some artists do their best work alone. Others thrive when someone else is in the room pushing an idea or a song somewhere unexpected. Thundercat, also known as Steven Bruner, can truly exist in both camps. But he comes from a musical lineage where collaboration is a key ingredient, where music feels more like a conversation between artists.

from his new album Distracted. That's Thundercat featuring Willow with a song called Thunder Wave. Thundercat is a Grammy-winning virtuoso bassist who came up through the jazz scene in Los Angeles alongside artists like Kamasi Washington and Flying Lotus. He's pushed those traditions into hip-hop and experimental pop, working with the likes of Kendrick Lamar and Childish Gambino, Snoop Dogg, Erykah Badu, the list goes on. His most recent album, Distracted, features collaborations with Willow, with A$AP Rocky, Tame Impala, and his late dear friend, Mac Miller. Mac appears on a song they recorded together before his death in 2018. Thundercat held onto that recording for years before deciding it belonged on the album. He spoke with guest host Ali Hassan about the record, why Frank Zappa is always on his mind, and about that song he made with Mac, the memories behind it, and why he felt like it was the right time to share it with the world.

0: She Knows Too Much by Thundercat. It features some previously unheard rhymes from your dear friend Mac Miller, who passed away in 2018. Can you tell me about how that song came together? What you remember about the day that you wrote that song, or the period that you were writing that song?
1: It was a glorious day. Mm-hmm. The day this song was written, for any day that I got a chance to write with Mac, was a glorious day. Mm-hmm. I mean, it was kind of like we spend so much time writing together that some stuff would just come with ease. And I think this is one of those moments where it just happened. And it wasn't such a, you know, it was like a passing tone of the amount of stuff that we would create and things like that. So it's kind of like, it was funny. We could look at it and laugh at it, you know, when it happened. But it was one of those things where just kind of like it got filed away in a certain respect. And here we go later on. Some psychopath leaked it on the internet. And it was one of those things where it got a little bit more, it got a lot of attention. And it was one of those things where it was kind of like, oh, wow, people really like this song. And, you know, but the day that it was made, it was just a normal day, a typical day between me and Mac and Taylor Graves.
0: And I don't know if this is what you mean by typical day, but I was reading that you and Mac used to laugh a lot when you were together, when you were making that record in particular. And when you were listening to the song, I'm pretty sure I saw you smiling a little bit. It might be just nostalgia. But does that come through when you hear the song and you look back on that moment?
1: Every time. Every time, yeah.
0: Tell me about, from a timing perspective, why did this feel like the right time to put this song into the world?
1: I don't know, man. These dating apps are starting to fail, man. I don't know, man. It's getting complicated. We would listen to it. You know, I was going through listening to different things for this album. And, you know, there's a lot of different source material for these things for me, because there's a lot of music that gets created. And I'm not even lying to you when I say that it was one of those moments where I remember listening, and we kind of placed it we were placing it around in different places on the album. And it was one of those things where, like, we heard it a certain way, me and Greg. And it was kind of like, man, this oddly fits perfectly. It feels like it fits perfectly. Like, it's almost like this complete statement. And it was kind of like, you know, I'm still trying to figure out. And it's like, well, you know, let's not think about that. Let's just keep moving, because maybe that's an idea, but that's maybe not the only idea of what can be there. And I couldn't get away from it as time progressed. As I would listen to it in that order, I couldn't get away from it. And it just felt right, for lack of a better explanation, it genuinely felt right that it fall on this album like this.
0: So last time you were on this show, you talked a little bit about your musical influences. One of them is Frank Zappa. So I read this story. You're on tour with Snoop Dogg, and you showed him Frank Zappa's St. Alfonso's Pancake Breakfast. I had to re-listen to that song. It's described as a marimba-heavy slice of jazz rock, which is like, that's a lot to try to visualize if you haven't heard it.
2: Yes, indeed. Here we are.
3: At St. Alfonso's Pancake Breakfast, where I stole the margarine.
0: For the uninitiated, how would you describe that song?
1: Overwhelming. I'd be like, get ready to be overwhelmed.
0: Were you trying to overwhelm Snoop? What was his reaction to that?
1: I think he was high. And
0: I mean, that's a good guess. That's a good guess.
1: Did exactly what I did. Yeah. I think he stopped smoking for a split second once he started that medley or that melody. He was definitely probably like, huh? What's this? You know?
3: Where I stole the margarine.
0: What were you hoping to have him hear or see or feel?
1: I was just sharing music with the person that I really respected and loved. and still do to this day. And I was just, you know, sharing with him. I've always believed that, you know, if somebody shares music with you, they care about you, you know. There's many different ways for people to show that, you know. And I think it was one of those things where it was me trying to share music with him to show him that I appreciated and was thankful that he chose me to be in his band. And at the same time, it was also like kind of just what I had been listening to, you know. I think he probably always thought I was weird.
0: That's kind of why I brought this up. You know, Frank Zappa, not afraid to be weird, not afraid to be absurd. And that kind of describes you as well. You experiment with, you know, the unusual and not just unusual, obviously great funky melodies too, but unusual like chord progressions. Is Frank Zappa on your mind when you make an album like this?
1: Frank Zappa is always on my mind. Mm. Frank Zappa is always on my mind. I think that the notion to push further is always what Frank was showing us. And there's different degrees that, you know, no matter where you are, but Frank's like existence was that of, I feel like it was like formless, you know, like Bruce Lee. Mm. And he just could go anywhere he wanted to. And I think that he was like, the page is no limit. The writing's no limit. The lyrics are no limit. The length of the song is no limit. There was no limit to what he expounded on musically. And I think that that's something that I subscribe to and always have, you know?
0: On a related note to that, I want to ask you, I've got a buddy in this building. He's also a radio host. His name is Antonio Michael Downing. He's a radio host, but he's also a musician and he's a bassist primarily. And he knows and respects you as a bassist. He was telling me about this generation of dudes in the 60s who are more like sort of like Black Panther influence, but they were very, you know, jazz music centered, but it was very insular. And that was in the 60s, 70s, and now you have these guys like you, like Kamasi Washington, Flying Lotus, and Kendrick. And he says, and you tell me if this is correct, he feels like you guys are the descendants of that era and those folks. Would you agree with that?
1: Absolutely. Absolutely. We are the children of said things, you know. I think that there's a lot of weirdly like fractured and broken timelines based on the internet's existence in many different directions. But like, I didn't realize that the way the guys like me and Kamasi grew up were so niche and so specific to us until getting older and watching the scene or watching the environment change for it and realizing like when we had each other, this was like it was kind of like a wild, like, oh man, we just were going for blood every chance we got, you know, especially with the playing. And it's like, this was all learned from the generations before us from, you know, if you ask Kamasi, there's different influences for him that you can see outright, but even like from Zappa to Jocko to Herbie to Stan Lee to, you know what I mean? Like to Frank, to John Coltrane, to Pharoah Sanders, to, you know, all of this took a factor in our processing growing up. And it was like, it was kind of like it informed us where to go, I think, you know, and we didn't think twice about it, but then also didn't realize that this was not a common thing for everybody. I think for me personally, it just feels like, yeah, I'm 100% a child of that. That's the Tony Williams. That's what informed me on where to go, you know, where it can go, you know, what it can be.
0: Looking forward to seeing where you push next.

from his new album, Distracted. That's Thundercat with She Knows Too Much. Before that, you heard his conversation with guest host Ali Hassan. Okay, I think that you can relate to this. You know those seasons of your life when it feels like nothing is going your way? If you're lucky, those seasons are few and far between. Now, Vancouver's Michaela Slinger recently found herself in one of those seasons, in that place where nothing is going right. It felt like life kept knocking her down. She was dealing with all kinds of stress. And one night, sitting in her car, she had this aha moment that made her look at her life and purpose totally differently. And I won't spoil the whole story, but I will say it had a little bit to do with this CBC show you're listening to right now. And it ended up inspiring her new album. Take a listen.

0: That's a bit of Something's Gotta Give by Michaela Slinger. You can find it on her new album. It's called Green and Trying. It's out everywhere on September the 25th. She joined me from Vancouver to talk about it. Congratulations on the album.
1: Thank you so much.
0: So it's called Green and Trying, which is a great title for an album. You've said it was born from a really transformational kind of turbulent time in your life. Can you tell me about what was going on?
1: Yeah, I think I had just kind of settled into the reality of pursuing a creative and artistic life. And it turns out it's not always exactly as the Pinterest board looks. And I think I had just taken a couple knocks and I hadn't yet like ascended to the mythical peak. And things had not quite worked out with like a previous record label. And so I was just kind of in the middle of stuff.
0: Yeah. I hear that there in this story, a fictional Tom comes into the picture. Can you tell me about your fictional Tom?
1: Okay, so my fictional Tom, this is why I can't keep secrets. So it was really silly of me to have a fake manager because I thought it was hilarious and I told everybody. But I did have a fake manager for my last album, which was called This Can't Last Forever. And his name was Thomas Greven. And it was a composite of like all of my grandparents' names. And Tom, let me tell you a couple of things about Tom. Yeah. Tom never used exclamation marks in his emails. He never said, hey, sorry to bother you. He just was to the point. So he helped me book my 19-city North American tour, and he was a real ally to me. And then eventually I did get a real human manager. And so Tom now kind of just, we laid him to rest in a forgotten Gmail inbox, but you know, he was great.
0: You know what's great with a Tom? Even thinking about having access to a Tom, you could access Tom whenever you need to do that thing that maybe you exactly. just like, you know, or write that email, just say, you know what? I'm just going to let Tom do it. And then you just start
1: yes,
0: to write. Like,
1: there's a Tom inside of all of us.
0: That's right.
1: I firmly believe that.
0: So while all this is going on, you have as the lead up to the album that we're going to talk about today, you have an aha moment about your career, what you're doing with your talents, and it involves this show. Can you tell me that story? A whole different Tom. Let's just separate the Toms now. It involves Q with Tom Power. Tell me about it.
1: It does. With a real Tom. With a real Tom. Living, breathing Tom.
0: Yeah.
1: The aha moment in my head, I think it came kind of after I had a bit of a split and a change after I put out the last album and I was like independent for the first time. It was a very dark, rainy, I'm going to say November-ish night in Vancouver. And November in Vancouver feels like it lasts for about 5 months. You forget sort of what light is. And, you know, I was just kind of in it. I was just in the winter mode. And Tom was interviewing somebody on Q. I was driving home late at night. I don't remember who he was interviewing, but I was stopped at a light. I remember the intersection, and he introduced this person as one of Canada's great singer-songwriters. And I felt, you know, when you just feel your, like, you just feel something flutter inside of you. And I was like, oh, that is what I want for my life. Like, that's what I want to do. Like, that feels like a kind of calling for me. And I hadn't really named that before. So that was kind of the first recognizing that those words, like singer, songwriter, were going to be a really important part of this next chapter. And then from there, I think I felt more comfortable leaving other things maybe out of that introductory line that I'd held really closely before.
0: Was there can you tell me about was there a tangible change in your approach to your career or to songwriting after that moment? Like, was there something, were there specific things that you did that you felt like I need to do this part differently?
1: I think it was like stopping kind of, I know it's funny because the album's called Green and Trying. So we're always trying, but in a way it was also like letting go of some of this trying of like, I'm being a pop artist and I'm kind of putting on like a thing when I go on stage. It was almost to me, it felt more of a return of what is the thing that I've actually been doing since I was nine. It's going downstairs into the uninsulated room that we built in the basement on a free piano and writing songs, just because that's what I did. So in a way, I think it felt like a returning, and I had to have this trust that, like, songs first became a bit of a motto for me, and I just needed to lead with songs and trust that the rest would kind of fall into place.
0: Yeah. Well, you know what? I think we should play a song. I'm hoping that we can play Dreaming in a second. This one you wrote after you had this revelation. Tell me about Dreaming. What is it about this one that, tell me about the triggers for Dreaming and what it's about?
1: Yeah, well, I think it kind of happened in such a perfect way, because I was in Nashville. Nashville's been a really special and important place for me in honing this kind of identity as a singer-songwriter and starting to just trust in and believe that I am in fact a songwriter because I'm writing songs. Sometimes it's hard to say those things even if we do them. We don't feel like we are one. And Nashville's been an amazing kind of creative incubator for me. And I went to bed and toast me, and I was there, and I woke up to a text thread from my younger sister. I'm very inspired by relationships in my life. There's a lot of family sprinkled across this record. And she had texted me, I don't want to out her, but I'm going to say that she wasn't maybe 100% sober.
0: Still you just legible. Outed her. You just outed her. It's okay though.
1: She had been out with some friends, and she basically, the gist of the text was just like, I've seen all these messed up relationships, and I just really can't imagine putting myself out there in that way. And there was something about the way that she said it that I just felt so inspired as an older sister to bring that concept into the writing room. And I was writing with someone I'd never met before, which is another really interesting thing that songwriters do, is we basically just have a lot of first dates in places we've never been before, and you hope something sticks. So I brought this text thread to a new friend, Lewis Johnson, and we kind of wrote this song. And it's about love and how sometimes I think we let our manifestation get in the way of just experiencing real people that can surprise us. And also, to me, it speaks to me a little bit on the level of, like, you might be dreaming about a career, things happening. And again, it's like the way that happens is you actually just open the door and you kind of go do the everyday labor of just playing another show or writing another song or working another Joe job to fund a video, like whatever it may be. That's kind of it.
0: That's kind of perfect. I want to thank you so much for being here and telling me a little bit about the album. Congratulations. We're going to hear the song. Maybe I can get you to throw to it. Just say who you are and then throw to the song.
1: Oh, it would be a delight. My name is Michaela Slinger, and this is my song, Dreaming.

0: when you're looking back.
1: That was Michaela Slinger with Dreaming on Q. Her new album is called Green and Trying. It's out everywhere September the 25th. Before that, you heard my conversation with Michaela. And that is it for Q today. Tomorrow on the show, Samy Landry is one of the stars of Canada's Drag Race All-Stars. They've warmed the hearts of millions of fans online, and they'll be here to tell you about growing up in Eastern Canada and the one thing drag queens and the alt-right have in common: delusion. That's their words, not mine. That's tomorrow on the show. If you want to get in touch with us, q@cbc.ca is the best way to do that. I'm Garby Bailey, sitting in for Tom Power. Catch you next time.

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3: Erykah Badu just released a new album along with The Alchemist. It is Erykah's first studio album in 11 years. The group chat's here for a deep dive into Erykah Badu to talk about the album, her career, the controversies, and how she influenced pop music.
4: This is CBC News from Vancouver. Good morning, I'm Drew Karakas. The federal Liberals are 3-0 after by-election wins yesterday in BC, Ontario, and Quebec. The Liberal candidates took all three by healthy margins. In North Vancouver, Capilano, Braden Cayley is the new MP-elect. He says Prime Minister Carney's handling of the trade dispute with the U.S. was top of mind for many voters.
5: They were saying that they wanted to stand strong in support of our businesses and workers and ensure that they were protected through a very uncertain time globally, even beyond what we've seen in this continent. The Prime Minister has spoken very strongly to that, in particular, I think, again, over the past week, and we heard that very clearly on the doors, but also in the results last night, I think, too.
4: Cayley takes over from former MP Jonathan Wilkinson, who stepped down to become Canada's ambassador to the European Union. The results from last night give the Liberals a slim majority in the House of Commons. A former BC Conservative MLA has pleaded not guilty to charges of assault, assault by choking, and uttering threats. A lawyer for Han Chan entered the plea in Richmond Provincial Court last week. The Richmond Centre MLA has opted for a jury trial. According to court documents, the alleged offences happened in Richmond in January of 2024. Chan was removed from the BC Conservative caucus when he was charged back in March. A judge in a high-profile murder trial in Massachusetts has asked the jury to continue deliberations despite saying they are at an impasse. Lindsay Clancy is accused of killing her three young children. Prosecutors claim it was an intentional act, but Clancy's lawyer maintains she was suffering from postpartum psychosis at the time of their deaths. The judge's instruction comes during the fourth day of jury deliberations. BC Attorney General Nikki Sharma wants the parent company of Facebook and Instagram to implement new safeguards for children in Canada. Last week, Meta settled a lawsuit in the U.S. for $18 billion. Several states accused the company of designing its apps to be addictive for children. Brandon Lohr is with an organization that teaches digital literacy and safety to students and says Meta might be waiting for Canada to establish its own rules.
6: Organizations are not going to do anything beyond the bare minimum that they have to. Any implementation of extra steps and rules will add complexity, will add cost to the bottom line.
4: Sharma says BC will continue to push for stronger and forcible protections for children and young people online. Officials at the Pentagon say a controversial social media post from U.S. Defense Secretary Pete Hegseth about a Canadian cadet program, quote, speaks for itself. Hegseth posted a photo from the cadet training center in Vernon showing two young women in uniform. He included the line, "This is real," along with a Canadian flag emoji. There has been a significant online backlash, with some calling it an attempt to disparage both the Canadian military and the appearance of some women in the cadet program. Prime Minister Mark Carney was asked about the post today and would only say the message was, quote, beneath their office. Many families around the province are feeling higher cost pressures as they prepare their children for the upcoming school year. As Arden McLeod reports, early learning experts say family finances can influence children's development.
7: As the cost of living continues to rise, so too does the cost of school supplies. Several nonprofits CBC News has spoken with say the number of families relying on them for such items and support is also increasing each year. Swati Chakraborty says her family is turning to donated school supplies to make ends meet.
8: Compared to the last year, I was checking the price list. It's huge changes, and price hike is another major pain point. There is no savings at all, and we are struggling.
7: Research from UBC earlier this year found that a family's economic resources can affect how their children develop. UBC Associate Professor Martine Goon says it's been trending the wrong direction for 20 years.
9: Families who struggle financially, the more they struggle financially, the more the children struggle with regard to succeeding in school, their mental health, their well-being, their academic and social trajectories.
4: That report from Arden McLeod, and that's the CBC News from...
10: I'm Sonia LaRouche with your regional weather forecast. For the Okanagan, sunny with possible showers, risk of thunderstorms and a high of 28 degrees. In the Shuswap and Similkameen, mix of sun and cloud, possible showers and a high of 28. In Revelstoke, chance of showers, risk of thunderstorms and a high of 25 degrees. For Invermere, mainly sunny with a high of 27. In the Boundary Country and West Kootenay, a mix of sun and cloud with a high of 30 degrees. In the East Kootenay and Elk Valley, mainly sunny today with a high of 27 degrees.
3: Listen, last week we got a big return. Erykah Badu gave us her first studio album in more than a decade. It's called Before the World Blows. It's a collaboration with The Alchemist, one of the most acclaimed producers in hip-hop. So today, I check in on Erykah's new album and her legacy up to this point. I'm Elamine Abdul-Mahmoud, and this is Commotion. Damila Lemieux is here. Naila Kalita-May is here. And Mark Anthony Neal is here. Hello to all of you. Welcome to the show.
11: Hey, what's up, man?
3: Hi, guys. Nice to have you here. Listen, the new album is the occasion, so I think that is probably the place for us to start. So let's just start with this.

0: That is a bit of a song called Witch Doctor. It's off this new Erykah Badu and The Alchemist album. Jamila, I'll start with you on this. This is Erykah's first studio album in more than a decade. What are you liking about the Erykah that you're hearing on this new project?
1: I love it. You know, I think this is... Erykah's never lost it, but she still has it if anybody was concerned. And I've always wanted to hear The Alchemist with more R&B singers. I love his production so much. They're a match made in heaven.
0: I completely agree with you. I think I kind of just put it on. I was like, oh, my body sort of knows how to groove to this before I'm even listening to, before I even know what I'm listening to. Nayla, let me go to you. What about you? What's your reaction to the record?
2: I like that she's a 55-year-old Black woman releasing a full-length album in a music industry and music environment that worships young, being young and the youth, and that has particular typecasts for Black women singers and musicians that she's consistently challenged and pushed, and she does that on this album too. I like the sense of continuity that this album has from her earliest album. She's exploring similar themes, thinking about asking us to think as individuals and to not follow groupthink. And I just love the atmosphere of it. It reminds me of seeing her live, which I got to do years ago. And there's a way that she conjures a kind of space and an environment. And she's able to do that sonically, that in a way that had me imagining her on stage and dancing and referencing all of her her work and understandings as a theater practitioner and an overall artist.
0: Yeah, I think atmosphere is absolutely the word that comes to mind.

0: was doing with hip hop soul. And of course, it's also before that Timberland, Missy Elliott bounce sound from the late 1990s. And what you heard on her first album was something that referenced the acoustic soul of the 60s and the 70s, but it was something that was just so brand new. It was otherworldly, right? And it wasn't otherworldly in this kind of electronic sense that we would think of that later in the 1990s, but there's just something very spiritual, something very acoustic, something very grounded about the sound that cut against the grain of what we were hearing in hip hop and R&B at the time.
1: I think that when we think about the words neo-soul, right, like this idea, like almost most of the time with the word neo, anything that follows, I'm like, I don't like the thing that's going to follow it. However, with neo-soul, you can kind of make a bit of an exception to me, you know, a little bit. But like when we think about someone like Erica or someone like D'Angelo, like what did mainstream R&B sound like before they got here?
0: Yeah, it's all those things, right? A lot of electronic music, a lot of programming, and the Jam and Lewis thing with the programming of the drums.
1: Yeah.
0: And, you know, I hate the term, as most people do, neo soul, because it was an interesting term to try to explain what we were hearing. There are a lot of ways in which D'Angelo and Badu kind of sound the same, but, you know, Michelle de Indeguilochel does not sound like them.
1: Yeah.
0: I think the thing that cut across the grain that made Erica so distinct, obviously, was her voice. And folks will always talk about, well, she sounds a little bit like Billie Holiday. You know, for me, the sound of Erykah Badu's voice is someone who grew up in the 80s, who listened to Billie Holiday, but also listened to Pop Top 40 radio. Mm-hmm. So I always hear Stevie Nicks, right? I hear her drawing on all these different kind of references. So it was the quality of her voice, obviously the imagery, and the high use of musicianship, right? Always what was first forward with whatever we call neo-soul was the use of stellar musicians, and they show up on so many of the albums, which is why it has this kind of unique and unified sound at the same time.
1: To that end, let's take a moment to ground ourselves in some of the classic Erykah Badu songs. Here are some of the classic songs.

0: That Tyrone Live, man. Okay, so it does seem in backwards order, Tyrone and then Love of My Life, Bag Lady, and on and on. Those are the classics. Those are sort of the biggest songs that we know Erykah Badu for. But she didn't just shift the image of the 90s with her music. She also did it with her image. And that's, we're talking about her hair here. I want to talk a little bit about the way that her hair, her natural hair conversation that she started, but also the faux locks conversation that she started. Why don't you tell us a little about that, Naila?
1: Well, when Erykah entered the mainstream, she was already trained in theater and performance, which focuses in part on how to create a character through images. And the images she portrayed included these tall, thick head wraps with a bit of hair showing at the front, enough to make you think that they were dreadlocks. And that was a dramatic departure from European standards of beauty that dominated Black hairstyles at the time, and that Black women adhered through a range of social pressures. And so most Black women were straightening or relaxing their hair. But then she said in an interview that her hair was fake. And people were forced to contend with that, like, rupture in her image and the notions of Afrocentricity and authenticity that she had invited and that had also been foisted upon her. Mm-hmm. And I would say this was, like, particularly complex in a Canadian context where there's a strong Caribbean culture that associate dreadlocks, at the time associated dreadlocks, with Rastafarianism, with that religious belief. And to be Rastafari was to stand against and deviate from the mainstream, from colonialism, from mainstream religions, and it meant to be persecuted. Dreadlocks were not welcome in the workplace. They were not welcome in schools. They were not welcome in most places of worship. And so when she said that her dreadlocks were fake, Rastafarianism was really a symbol of authenticity. And so it seemed that she was taking that lightly, even though in reality, she may not have understood all of those nuances coming.

0: as an African American from Texas.
1: Mm-hmm. I had not thought about that in the context of her theater background. I really appreciate that context. That sort of makes me think about it a little bit differently, actually. Jamila, let me go to you. What did you make of the way that Erica sort of helped to shape the conversation about Black hair in popular culture?
2: Well, it's interesting, you know, like Naila said, her revealing that her locks were fake was kind of like a big moment, because at that moment in time, fake hair was straight and natural hair was natural hair, right? We weren't really dealing with the overlap. And today you see Erica helped to popularize the natural aesthetic as opposed to natural hair, right? And so when you think of her and Jill Scott and a lot of the performers of that, you know, that were categorized as neo, so there's a lot of fake hair, mm-hmm. right? There's a lot of, you know, starter locks that were used to start off some very famous women's dreadlocks, you know? And it's interesting. I think also aesthetically, Erica really helped to introduce to the mainstream a particular kind of Black character that's very, you know, present in our communities, and that's the Black bohemian, right? And so that we saw that a little bit with Cree Summer on A Different World, and Lisa Bonet on The Cosby Show in A Different World. And it's interesting how often the first Black bohemians who got to be bohemian in public were light-skinned women. Mm-hmm. And she represented just, you know, a variety of Blackness that you would see working at the health food store, teaching a yoga class, burning incense, selling oils, you know, someone who had been a staple in Black communities, but was not always represented in Black popular culture.
1: Mm-hmm. My name is Alamine Abdul Mahmoud, and this is Commotion. And today we are talking about the legacy of Erykah Badu. And we're talking about this because there's a brand new release, which is a collaboration with hip hop producer The Alchemist. Jamila Lemieux here, Naila Kalita Mays here, and Mark Anthony Neal is here. Let's just take a moment and hear another song off the new record.

0: So that's that song's called To the Moon, Plan C. It's Erykah Badu featuring Steve Lacy. It's off this new record, Before the World Blows, which is a collaboration between Erykah Badu and The Alchemist. Mark, we talked a little bit about the way that Erykah has influenced pop culture with her music and her image, but Erykah's also from a time where musicians were maybe a little bit more expected to speak about the issues of the day. What do we think of Erykah's track record when it comes to that?
1: You know, I won't delve in too much into what she said over the years. What I think is really important is that she was comfortable not having a filter. Mm-hmm. If it was on her mind, she was going to say it, and she was going to be willing and able to deal with whatever blowback and controversy that came with that. You think about, you know, the way that she was very supportive of the Million Man March at a period of time where folks were kind of on the fence, both black and white folks, about, you know, a figure like the Nation is like Louis Farrakhan and the Nation of Islam. The fact that so much of her lyrical rhetoric, particularly on that first album, was drawn from the 5% Nation, you know, which again is kind of a culture, you know, mainstays in Black American communities, right? Hmm. Not well known, and themselves didn't have a clear filter when they talked about race and white supremacy and white folks. And this was something that she embraced, right? And even visually represented it in some of her music videos. I think what's interesting about her formation in this context is this is really before social media. Mm. Right. And so, you know, she kind of has to recalibrate a little bit when Twitter is a thing and social media is around, but always, right, she's always willing to say what was on her mind, which I think is really important when we talk about artists who are deeply committed to community, deeply committed to cultural sustainability. She's always been willing to share what was on her mind if she thought it was important for her to.
0: Jamila, we should say, like, some of those comments have gotten her in a significant amount of hot water. Like, I'm thinking here about the comments that she made about Hitler, the comments that she's made about Bill Cosby, about R. Kelly. Do you want to talk about a little bit about the hot water she got into there?
2: Yeah, you know, I'll say, as a millennial who was very influenced by Erykah aesthetically, I wanted to dress like her, I wanted to be like her and Lauren, you know, and some of the rappers that I grew up listening to, and then getting a little older and then hearing her think, you know, and understanding that this is somebody who passionately defends R. Kelly, passionately defends Bill Cosby, you know, it was a kind of a sobering reminder that just because somebody's an artistic hero doesn't mean that they're a political figure, you know, and Erykah dressed herself in the costume of a politicized blackness, but in reality, she has not been terribly outspoken about social issues. And the few times she's dipped her toe in the water, she said things that we don't like.
0: Jamila, I got to ask you, though, it's worth noting that we are now living in this moment where you do have social media, and social media has given us things like Black Lives Matter and, like, has made that movement much more sort of coherent and cogent. And you've got a generation of sort of media savvy voices that actually are qualified to speak on those sociopolitical issues. Do you feel like now there's less pressure on artists like Erykah Badu to take that moment and speak because we've got other voices who can maybe fill that space?
2: Yeah, there's so many people. I mean, the fact I've been online pals with Mark Anthony Neal since I was in my 20s, right? This was one of the first people whose books I picked up when I got to Howard, and I was so excited to learn from him. So there are, you know, 25-year-old TikTokers that have a better political education than Erykah who can break down what's going on in this moment in history. So we don't require her voice in that way. You know, we need her singing and making music and entertaining us. You know, the revolution needs artists to keep the people going.
0: Yeah.
2: But I don't think that I think that first kind of wave of social media folks like Erykah revealing certain things about themselves kind of made us realize, like, we don't need our celebrities to be our spokespeople. And oftentimes it's better if they don't, they're not.
0: I was going to say, Nayla, what do you make of what Jamila's saying there?
3: Yeah, I certainly see what Jamila is saying and agree with it in many ways. I do think as well, though, in Black music, there is a tradition of Black artists who are socially engaged and who are activists and politically involved and who have been and have thoughtful things to say and are thoughtful about their content. What Erykah has done is that she's in many ways dressed the part, you know, and did that again. We think of the cover of Worldwide Underground when she's in the massive fake afro referencing the 60s and 70s. So there are ways that she has clothed herself or presented herself as being deeply rooted in that. And I think that what she's mostly rooted in is an interest in not being contained, which is very different than those Black traditions of being activists and through your artistic expression. So those voices to me are still incredibly important, as is that tradition.
0: I want to ask a little bit about the musical legacy and the musical influence that Erica's had, because Mark, I'm really interested in the fact that you see a lot of young artists, particularly young Black men, who are reference Erica as a reference point. And some of them show up on this record, right? Like Steve Lacy's on this record, Earl Sweatshirt's on this record. Drake has forever cited Erykah Badu as one of his sort of, primary sort of influences, both in image and also just in terms of like the vibe that he's trying to create. What do you make of the cross-generational appeal of Erykah Badu, the thing that has made her an inspiration to young artists even now?
1: You know, first of all, it's the longevity. She's managed to remain relevant in some way now for 30 years.
0: Yeah.
1: In updating herself for new generations of folks as they emerge. I think the thing that stands out ultimately is the fact that she's always been committed to doing it on her own terms. Mm. You don't rush Erykah Badu. She is going to release an album when she's going to release an album. She's not going to let the marketplace dictate when she should do that. She's not going to let her fans dictate when she should do that. She's going to do it on her own terms. I was struck by an interview that she did with the Guardian, you know, responding to why it's taken her so long to do another album. And she said, I needed time to collect data. I actually wish more artists would take time to collect data in their lives, in their personal lives, in their experiences, in their emotions, in the world before they, you know, return back to the studio to push out other things. You know, there is this notion, particularly in Black culture, because it's so devalued in the marketplace that you have to pump something out all the time. You know, you got to drop 12 Rick's takes and then drop an album every year. I love artists who take the time to just live and be with themselves for a while. And she's part of a tradition there. When you think about D'Angelo, when you think about Sade, it's just contemporary examples of that. I think younger artists appreciate that in her, and she becomes a role model for them in that regard.
0: I was going to say, this sort of came up as a theme when we talked about Sade not that long ago, you and I, but also, you know, you see this in Jill Scott as well, like someone who was just like, okay, I'm going to take my time. And then when I have something to say, that is, well, it'll be the moment when I actually have, you know, come out and say it. Jamila, let me ask you the same question in terms of this idea of the appeal to younger generations of artists. What do they look to when they look to Erykah Badu, do you think?
2: I just think, you know, her authenticity, her ability to show up as herself in her own way, I think has been so influential. You know, she's just cool. You know, like she's cool in ways that, you know, many people are just simply not. You know, you want to gaze upon her. You want to know what she's thinking about. And, you know, I just think between that and her having this really beautiful voice that sounds a little like Billie Holiday, like Mark said, but also sounds like something maybe you heard from the 70s, but also something you've never heard before. You know, she's a generational talent.
0: Mm-hmm. I think, like, for me, Nayla, what I'm really interested in is, like, when I hear someone like Drake say, okay, Erykah Badu is, like, not just a reference for me, but, like, a sort of a North Star for me in terms of, like, the way that he sort of structured his career. I try to sort of figure out where that shows up in his music, or at least, like, in the general vibe. But do you see that? Do you see that in all the artists who say, like, hey, I really look to someone like Erykah? Do you hear it in the music, or do you sort of see it in anywhere else in the presentation?
3: I think it's aspirational, right? It's the notion that you can be different characters, that you can change what you're presenting and kind of reject notions that of what, in her case, female Blackness is supposed to be, or whatever your thing is supposed to be, and imagine something different, to take up a different kind of space and a different kind of imagination, and to think through sound differently as well, and to create these scapes. You know, she's really been quite different even in her live performances, right? This kind of interactive conversation that she has with audiences. And so I think that there is a way that other artists aspire to the freedom that she seems to express and live, and a willingness to be an artist. And that is fundamentally like what she's always been and what she was trained to do long before she entered the mainstream. She genuinely is an artist, not a singer who started singing because they wanted to have a career in the mainstream. She's a trained artist. And I think that that really shows, and that's what artists resonate with and experience and feel from her.
0: I've always appreciated the artists who can kind of very forwardly say, I really have a hard time and reject all the trappings of having to be a commercial artist, and that those are not for me, and I'll let you know when I'm ready in my own time. And then they do. They really do just disappear until they have the thing to say. Mark, I think it would be useful to somebody maybe like land this conversation at a place of saying, what is the thing that Erykah Badu does as a musician that other artists don't do as well? What is the thing that she does so well that people sort of gravitate towards?
1: Consistently, you know, shows up as herself. And that's it, right? That she's not moved by marketing reports. She shows up as herself. And you know, this is the thing, right? You know, as was mentioned earlier, you know, she is a performer. She is impacted by the idea of being on stage and in a training in theater. But that doesn't mean that she doesn't show up as herself, you know, as she shows up in all these different characters.
0: Mm-hmm. Jamil, I'll give you the last word here after listening to this new album from Erykah. Where would you rank it alongside, you know, her sort of a full-length discography?
2: I would put this in the upper quintile, top 75% of Erykah Badu music. This can sit with Mama's Gun and Worldwide Underground and her debut album.
0: I've only done the two listens so far, and I'm so excited to return this record. In the meantime, I really appreciate your time. Thank you guys so much for being on the show today. Thanks again.
1: Thanks, Elamy.
0: Yes, of course.
3: Thank you.
0: Jamila Lemieux is a culture critic and the author of Black Single Mother, which is out now. Naila Kalita May is a multidisciplinary artist, Canada Research Chair, and professor at the University of Waterloo. And Mark Anthony Neal is a James B. Duke Distinguished Professor of African and African American Studies at Duke University. Erykah Badu's new album with The Alchemist is called Before the World Blows, and that is out right now. And also, if you're in the Toronto area, you can catch Erykah Badu live at the RBC Amphitheatre in Toronto on September 13th.

0: It's 11:30 Pacific Time, 12:30 in the Mountain Time Zone. I'm Alia Ramadan in Kelowna. This is CBC Radio 1. Environment Canada says BC's first fall storm has arrived. Forecasters say the system has already arrived on the north coast and will bring an onslaught of rainfall as it sweeps southward to Vancouver Island. Coastal areas should expect to see strong wind gusts and heavy rain peaking tonight, but continuing through to tomorrow. Premier David Eby says he's not pleased with an error in the budget that inflated natural gas royalties by $1.5 billion over 5 years. Speaking in Burnaby this morning, Eby says the information that goes into the budget is accurate and admits that this was not the case for the royalty numbers. He also says transparency is a priority. Eby insists there will be limited impacts to the average British Columbian. A briefing from the province is expected at 1 o'clock this afternoon. And Vernon fire officials are still on the scene of a large fire that broke out late yesterday. The fire was reported at 5:30 at the Vernon Alliance Church on 43rd Avenue. No one was injured, but officials say there was significant damage to an area of the building. Crews say a firewall helped them contain the flames to a section of the church and reduce damage to the rest of the structure. RCMP and firefighters are still on site now and are currently investigating the cause. Those are your news headlines for 11:30 Pacific Time. Next news update at 12 o'clock.
1: Actor Ben McKenzie may be best known for The O.C., where he played Ryan, the brooding heartthrob. He's played a lot of roles, cops, lawyers, federal agents. But in a real-life twist, he's now fighting something different.
2: Crypto bears no relation to any real-world asset. So it's a very strange thing that you're investing in. I argue, and economists much fancier than me, Nobel Prize-winning economists, argue that because there is no there, that is a Ponzi scheme.
1: Why is the bad boy from a teen drama firing shots at cryptocurrency? Huh? Because he has something to say.

I'm Paul Habershrud. Welcome to The Cost of Living. Ben McKenzie, anti-crypto crusader. Even he's surprised at his latest role. He's made a new documentary about it. And, spoiler alert, he ain't buying any Bitcoin. Also today, the thing about your personal finances is they're personal. It's right there in the name. So then why are more friends deciding to open bank accounts together? Up first, Canadians know how they feel about the trade war. But what about people on the other side of the border?

0: Let's have a show of hands. Who's already over the trade war? Everyone, hands up. Good. As a country, we've been pretty fixated. Like, we almost know the color of U.S. trade rep Jameson Greer's socks. So we know we care. More than two-thirds of our exports go south, so we kind of have to care. But what about the other side of this? The Yanks. What do the stakes look like for them? Carol Kane lives in Michigan, a border state, heart of the U.S. auto industry. She's also a longtime columnist at the Detroit Free Press. Carol, hi.
1: It's so great to see you. How you doing over there?
0: We're having a month. Things are going here in Canada.
1: That's putting it mildly. I think we've been on a roller coaster ride here for the last 2 years.
0: Well, we have. And, you know, you live in Michigan. It's a border state. And we want to know, like, are people talking about the trade war when they're sitting around the dinner table?
1: Oh, my gosh. I have never heard so much conversation about Canada as I have the last 2 years, particularly since with the new administration back in and all the back and forth tariffs. People care so much about it because it impacts all of us, not just dollars and cents, but Canada has been our best friend, our largest trading partner, and largest ally, and it's what has transpired here is upset so many people.
0: But, you know, you're in Michigan, you're in a border state, you have a lot to do with Canada. Do you have any sense about the rest of the country? Like, if you're in Texas, are you paying as much attention?
1: Well, you know, when people pay attention to when it starts affecting their pocketbook, for example, because of what's transpired and the way that Canada's been treated, a lot of Canadians are staying home when it comes to where they spend their tourism dollars. They're staying home and traveling there versus coming here, not just to Michigan. I just read a story that Florida's tourism industry is down like 14% year to date for the first 6 months of this year. People have stopped coming over. Understandably, they're upset with America. They're upset with what's taking place. But here's the one thing that I want to make sure everybody, your listeners, understand. What's taking place is not down in the ground level where people are operating, living their lives. The people at the top, you've got Washington, which instigated the volleys that have been going back and forth. And now it seems like it's, you know, hit a new fevered pitch with what's taking place. But down, you know, businesses, they care about what's going on. I don't know anybody who's happy about what's taking place. Everybody is spending more money. Canadians are spending more money for things. We're spending more money on this side of the aisle. And our largest industry, automotive, good God, that's a whole nother talk show. But boy, they're just on the edge of their seat right now. They've got war rooms at Ford and GM and other places trying to keep up with what's taking place. It's just you can't plan for anything.
0: Well, let's talk about the auto industry then, because we know the White House wants to use tariffs to try to shift auto production from Canada to the U.S. We heard that, you know, the Trump White House wants some of the trucks we build here in Canada, the Ford F-350, the Chevy Silverado, to be built in the U.S. But you said the big three automakers have these war rooms. And when you talk to them, do they want those plants to relocate to Michigan?
1: Well, here's what I know. Right now, you've got trucks being made, which are amongst the most profitable for Ford and GM, for example. And they're talking about putting a new 50% tariff come January. The companies maybe for a little while will ingest the additional costs. But you and I know what happens. They start passing it on to the consumer. Then they stop building as many trucks or cars or what have you. Then they start, the parts makers get affected. And it just trickles through the whole economy. And I had a conversation with Patrick Anderson, an economist here, who talked in particular about what's being discussed with this 50% on all autos and trucks come January. He called it a body blow for the auto industry with plants closing and job losses, not only in Michigan and Ontario, but Ohio and Indiana, Wisconsin. Not a good thing.
0: Well, maybe that goes to something that I was wondering about. The United Auto Workers, they were in favor of tariffs until recently. Now they're not. They've come out against them. Do you have any idea what changed with the UAW?
1: Well, here's the thing. Sean Fain, who's the, you know, he runs the UAW, has supported some of Trump's tariffs, which I know surprised a lot of people. But tariffs are something that are used to equal, the playing field sort of thing. And when you have companies that are doing things in companies where it's cheaper, they're using non-labor, non-union help, it can be an equalizer. And I think that's the kind of thing he supported. But I think one fact that people should remember here, you've got the North American automotive industry really is integrated across the entire continent. And auto parts cross the border an average, I think if I'm remembering my stats right here, an average of 6 times before they actually land up in the final product. So it's going back and forth, back and forth. Well, if you keep adding on this increased cost, it's just going to drive up the cost of everything. And everybody gets hurt. It's not like, well, it's just America getting hurt or just Canada getting hurt. Everybody, and Mexico too.
0: I am wondering about the idea of jobs. Like if I'm in Michigan and I'm an auto worker or otherwise, do I look at what the Trump White House is doing and think, okay, the tariffs are trying to bring jobs to America, open up new factories. Maybe I like that part of it.
1: The problem is that these companies can't turn on a dime like that where you say, okay, now it's time to bring back this, you know, you're making this part over in Shanghai and it's time to bring it back, or you're up in Toronto and they want you to bring it back. It takes time to do it. And I've never seen a trade situation like this where even the Republicans, Donald Trump's a Republican, the Republican parties are in control, obviously, right now. Here, this whole trickles into the political situation here in Michigan. We've got huge election this year. We're electing a new governor and senator from here. And it's affecting that race. They're going to be talking about it. We have J.D. Vance, vice president, coming to Michigan on Monday. I guarantee you there's going to be Republicans standing in line to talk to him, to try to talk them into let's you know, figure this out and do something else. Representative Debbie Dingell, who's a Democrat, is pushing back, in fact, on that executive order about, you know, changing the name of the lake. She's going to try to put it into a bill to nullify it. And she's also trying to get her other Democratic leaders to team up on a response to the tariffs, saying it's time to change course on the diplomatic approach to our closest ally, being Canada. She's got something like 100 signatures so far. So you've got people who are upset. But again, it's people, particularly of his own party, are not coming out and talking about it. You hear behind closed door whispers, but you don't. I haven't seen that many Republicans coming out saying, don't do it, or cut it, you know, slow it down, whatever. You can go back to the bargaining table and talk out something else, but the way this is going is not a good direction.
0: You know, our prime minister has been explaining to Canadians why trade is good for Canada and the U.S., but you get the sense he's also talking to Americans at that point. We have Canadian politicians going on TV in the U.S. Are you seeing any of that? Do you think that that kind of Canadian messaging is making its way down to Americans?
1: It's something that is getting sound bites, but it's not like it's resonating where it's like, oh my God, what's taking place here? Again, I go back to, I think where you start hearing it more is when you see this, where it's affecting people, where it counts in the pocketbook, and when they, and for gas prices, and you see they're paying more for oil, or maybe there's not as much oil coming into the country. I know Doug Ford talked about cutting oil to U.S. I mean, again, you go back and forth with these things. I think that the hope remains that cooler heads will prevail. And I still think there's a chance to work out something. I remain an optimist on these things. I just, maybe I'm Pollyanna, but we shall see, as they say.
0: Well, finally, Carolyn, I appreciate the time here. If Michigan votes Democrat in the midterms, you'd all worry that the White House is going to try to change the name of Lake Michigan?
1: Yeah, one never knows what's going to happen. I know when Donald Trump signed the executive order on the lake and talking about renaming one of the oceans, it's like, okay, this really isn't funny. It really is not funny. I mean, this is very serious business. So we'll see. Again, I go back to, I remain optimistic, as I always am about these things, that cooler heads will prevail, common sense will prevail ultimately at some point or some level.
0: Cooler heads. I like leaving it there. Carol Kane, thank you so much.
1: Great to talk with you.
0: Carol Kane is a columnist at the Detroit Free Press and the host of Michigan Matters for CBS Detroit.

0: 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I'm Paul Havershrood. You know who didn't mix money and friendship? Shakespeare. Neither a borrower nor a lender be, for loan oft loses both itself and friend. Okay, so don't loan money to friends. Sure. But what if you and your BFFs save money together?
1: When Marcy Gray met her friend Chelsea in Calgary nearly a decade ago, they just clicked.
2: We have an obsession with dogs. So her and I had our dogs together and they always hung out. So
1: they also love travel and baseball. So a few years ago, they decided to go to Toronto to catch a game.
2: We were massive Blue Jay fans, but we didn't want to take our husbands with us.
1: Girls trip. At the time, Marcy was having a hard time saving money. So her friend came up with an idea to save together.
2: You know, why don't any paycheck that you have that's a little extra money or a little extra something, why don't you send me, you know, $50 and I'll match you? It's just money that we've put away that we totally forgot about and then we could use it at any time.
1: They opened a joint bank account, a kind of friendship fund. And about a year later, they'd saved enough for the whole trip.
2: We were able to get a flight, a hotel, and tickets to the game without us having to worry about having to go into our savings or having to worry about what was coming up next. It was just almost felt like free money.
1: Opening a savings account with friends, it's still rare, according to Neo Financial. But the trend is growing. More Canadians, especially Gen Zs, are mixing money and friendship, saving for things like group trips and fancy dinners. Now, communal saving isn't new. It has a long tradition in some places. In South Africa, when you save money together, that's called a stokvel. In the Philippines, you can be part of a paluwagan. Saving together can be more effective than saving alone. Johanna Pietz is a professor of psychology at Carleton University. She says being part of a group creates peer pressure in a good way.
3: You consider higher order saving goals more. You consider the values, perhaps, that you think the other party that also belongs to this fund has. And all these things might make you a little more responsible with these funds, or at least responsible in a different way. So responsible.
1: And the other benefit of a friendship fund? You can become better friends.
3: The money means that decisions have to be made together. You have to be on the same page about whether or not you fly economy or business. That really creates both communication around values and money and what's important to you, as well as this feeling of unity.
1: But opening a bank account with your eight besties can be risky. Jessica Morehouse is a financial planner in Toronto. She says friendship funds require a lot of trust.
4: There is a difference between trusting your friends when it comes to like keeping a secret or giving you advice or just like being there for you in certain life situations. It is another situation when you bring money into the mix.
1: Like, say a bunch of you are saving together for a group trip, but one of your friends misses a few deposits and then changes her mind about going.
4: And now she wants to take her money out of the pool, and maybe that changes her plans for the group trip because she's no longer going on the group trip.
1: One person dropping out could fudge it up for everyone. And that could end up costing more than a friendship.
4: If you do open up a joint, you know, bank account or share a credit card with any of your friends, someone may default and you're just as liable.
1: But best friends Marcy and Chelsea are making it work. Their friendship fund has been going for 8 years. And they've had a lot of fun.
2: We've gone on 2 or 3 trips. We've gone to Michelin star restaurants, even just staycations where it's like, hey, we've got an extra little bit of cash. You know, we should do a little something for us and go to Banff.
1: Banff is beautiful this time of year. So maybe they're looking for a third member.
2: See, Jenny, the people are going to hear this now and my friends are going to be upset because I'm going to say no.
1: For The Cost of Living, I'm Jenny DeRosio.
0: This is The Cost of Living. I'm Paul Havershrood. If you're a true believer in Bitcoin, you see it as digital gold, the ultimate store of value. That someday cash money won't be worth the paper it's printed on, but one Bitcoin will be worth $1 million, maybe 10 million. Ben McKenzie is not one of those people. You might know him as an actor from Southland or The OC, but he's also an author with an economics degree. And he has a new documentary out about the cryptocurrency industry. It's called Everyone is Lying to You for Money. Ben, hi.
5: Hi.
0: So Ben, let's get straight to it. If everyone is lying to us for money, what's the lie?
5: The lie varies from person to person. I mean, I open my documentary claiming to be somewhere and then I'm not. So I include myself in this category. I'm lying to you for money, but I'm lying to you for money as a form of entertainment slash education. I'm trying to show folks what I experienced while investigating cryptocurrency and why I believe it's fundamentally flawed and actually quite dangerous.
0: Well, one of the things that you say or someone you interview says in the doc is that Bitcoin is, and crypto in general, is the biggest Ponzi scheme in the history of time. Why do you think that, or why do you say that? Because that's a big claim.
5: It is a big claim. So what are cryptocurrencies actually used for? I live in Brooklyn, and I can't go to my neighborhood deli and buy a bagel with Bitcoin. You can't really use cryptocurrencies as money in the real world. They just don't really function that way, unless what you're doing is criminal activity. And then they're fairly useful for that. And for the retail public, that's not what they're doing. They're putting real money into a cryptocurrency, buying it, hoping the price goes up, and then they sell the crypto and they make money. They cash back out into the real stuff. That's an investment, quite clearly and simply, just in terms of how it functions. And yet cryptos are not regulated like investments. And they are very strange investments in the sense that what are you investing in? What is this thing crypto? It's just lines of computer code stored on ledgers called blockchains. Crypto bears no relation to any real world asset. So it's a very strange thing that you're investing in. I argue, and economists much fancier than me, Nobel Prize winning economists, argue that because there is no there, that is a Ponzi scheme.
0: And the Ponzi part is enough people put money into crypto thinking that they're going to get a return. But when the music stops, some people are going to run off with some of that money and other people are going to be left holding the bag.
5: Yeah, and that's what you see over and over again with crypto, is that a small number of insiders win and everyone else loses, essentially. You can see it probably most clearly with our president's, I'm an American, our president's crypto scam, where he issued a coin called Trump Coin, and the president and his family made $1.4 billion and the public lost $3 billion. That happens a lot with crypto because, again, you're sort of taking this thing that would be regulated through, the securities markets, which are regulated, and you're moving it outside to sort of a Wild West scenario where pretty much anything goes. And so there's a lot of manipulation of those markets and most people lose.
0: So your documentary traces you really starting from ground zero when it comes to crypto. Like, what is cryptocurrency? I, Ben, don't know that. Was there a eureka moment for you when you had a conversation or something happened in this journey where things became clear to you?
5: I think one of the more interesting moments, I travel all the way to El Salvador, where crypto was being marketed as, it was being marketed as the first country in the world to use crypto as real money. It had been legalized, it was legal tender. And I go down to El Salvador, and what I see very quickly is that that story is just a lie. People aren't using crypto. They're using dollars. The El Salvadoran economy dollarized years ago, and Salvadorans can't afford to gamble on cryptocurrency. So that was a lie. But the guy that I ran into when I traveled to this fictitious city called Bitcoin City that they were supposedly building in the middle of nowhere in eastern El Salvador, is a Western guy, a guy from Chicago named Corbin. And Corbin clearly really believed in Bitcoin enough to uproot his life and travel to El Salvador, to a remote area. And I asked Corbin how much money he had in crypto, and he wouldn't tell me, which is fine. But I asked him why he didn't just sell it. If he'd made so much money on it already, why shouldn't he just sell it and live off of that? Because he was living in a cement, a cinder block house with no running water near the beach. Surely he could sell the Bitcoin and make some money. have a better life. And it was pretty clear he was never going to sell the Bitcoin, that to sell the Bitcoin would be to give up on the dream. And I think that's indicative of kind of the mentality of a lot of the most hardcore investors. It's a meme or a saying in crypto, you know, HODL, hold on for dear life, never sell your Bitcoin. But if you never sell it, then that's a very strange investment because you never cash out into the thing that actually works in the real world, which is money, regular money, real money. And so I think you're dealing with belief systems at a certain point, and people's belief systems are not, you know, necessarily rational.
0: Do you better understand now the allure for someone like that? You said, I can't talk to them. I'm never going to convince that person. But did you try to crawl into their heads and really understand, you know, why?
5: Oh, definitely. No. I did try to talk to them. I did talk to them. And I interviewed not just Corbin, but I interviewed a number of victims of this scam called Celsius. I had interviewed the CEO of Celsius earlier in the movie, and his thing fell apart and he's now sitting in a jail cell. I wanted to understand why these guys invested, and they had their different reasons. But I think one of the common themes was that they just wanted to have a little bit better life. You know, they wanted to make a little extra money. One guy, you know, it was just heartbreaking. He just wanted to spend more time with his daughter. He just wanted to be a better dad, take some time off from work by making money in crypto investments. I mean, who doesn't relate to that? So again, I mean, I go back to this thing where what we need to fix is the actual financial system that is not benefiting people as well as it should, and that is creating these very disparate outcomes where some people, a very small group of people, make enormous amounts of money, and a lot of people struggle to make ends meet. Gambling is just not a good way of making money. I mean, that's what crypto is essentially, you know, what it is functionally is gambling, right? Gambling on this unregulated, unlicensed security. The price might go up, the price might go down. But unfortunately, a lot of guys, and it really is a male phenomenon, believe that they can be the lucky one at the casino and they can be the winner. But what's sick about it is that the crypto industry is really preying on that mentality. They are going after guys specifically because guys like to gamble more. That's just who we are. We gamble more than women on average, especially young guys. And they also do it. They do it because of the gambling, but also because as men, we are often taught from a very young age to not talk about when we lose. And so what the guys do is they hide it and they blame themselves for having been defrauded often. And that is a really neat trick that the crypto industry plays over and over again. If you can get the mark to blame himself for being scammed, that's sort of the coup de grace. You've really done a number.
0: All right. For someone listening to this who owns Bitcoin, is a true believer, wants to dismiss this conversation we're having as just, hey, there's two haters, they're bashing crypto, heard it before. What would you say to that person?
5: I'd say, okay, great. You know, live your life. You know, first of all, if you're comfortable in your investment decision, you shouldn't be triggered by a couple of guys on a radio show just pointing out some facts. Like, that shouldn't bother you, right? If we were sitting here talking about Apple stock, you know, you would be discussing, you know, their quarterly earnings or whatever it is. With crypto, it gets awfully heated for these guys awfully quickly. And I just wonder why they're so touchy.
0: Well, if you could write the end of the crypto movie in real life, which none of us can do, but if you could, what would be the ending to the crypto movie for you?
5: You know, look, part of the problem with being someone who calls these things bubbles before they burst, which I did, you know, in 2021 before it burst in 2022, the last time crypto collapsed. Part of the problem is that there's no good ending to this. Either I'm wrong and crypto continues to go up, you know, to the moon, as they say, and some guys get fabulously wealthy while others, the majority, continue to lose, or it crashes again, in which case, you know, it could cause a lot of damage as well. So I'm not rooting for it to end, but I do think it's better for Ponzi schemes to end earlier in their lives than later, because they get bigger and bigger and bigger and the costs get higher and higher when they do bust. So if I were to script the ending, it would be 2029. Donald Trump would not be in office. Some other president with some ethics and morals and a little chutzpah would be in. And we would just investigate what Donald Trump did. And if he ended up in jail cell running a massive fraud, then that would be all right with me.
0: All right. And finally, you know, this is 6-7 years for you on rolling around in the world of crypto. feels like you're still going to be part of it, but beyond crypto for you, what's next for you?
5: I'm going back into TV. I'm doing some TV acting, having some fun on that. One project's been announced, another will be soon. But yeah, I've had a great time on this journey. You know, it has expanded my view of the world, and it's really enriched my life. So I'm very grateful to have had the experience. But now it's time to go back to making some easy money on television.
0: And lie to people in a different way. Ben, thanks a lot for that.
5: Exactly. Thanks. Thanks, Paul.
0: Ben McKenzie is an actor and filmmaker. His documentary is streaming for free until September 6th on its website, everyoneislying.com. That's all for the show. The Cost of Living is based in Calgary. The show is produced by Danielle Nerman, Jenny DeRosio, and Jennifer Keane, with help from Jeff Kynock. I'm Paul Havertrude. Thanks for listening.

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2: I'm Michelle Elliott. Coming up, the NDP government is facing questions over its provincial budget miscalculating oil and gas revenues. We'll have more on that story. Plus, rallies are taking place today against Alberta's new dual practice healthcare model. We'll take your calls on that. BC Today begins after the news.
3: This is CBC News from Vancouver. Good afternoon. I'm Amelia John. BC's premier says he is not pleased with an error in the budget that inflated natural gas royalties by $1.5 billion over 5 years. Speaking in Burnaby this morning, David Eby says information that goes into the budget is accurate and admits this was not the case for the royalty numbers. He adds transparency is a priority.
4: Provide a technical briefing to interested members of the media to ensure that there's clarity and transparency about what the error was, which was different, but still material, different from what the First Nations had identified, but material in terms of the impact on the budget. And the second is to invite the Auditor General in to do a review both of the error and the steps that they're taking to make sure it doesn't happen again.
3: That briefing is expected at 1 o'clock. EB insists there will be limited impacts to the average British Columbian. Well, despite the recent departure of seven BC Conservative MLAs, not all members are jumping ship. 20 remaining ones attended a caucus meeting last night. Ward Stamer represents Kamloops North Thompson and says for now he is committed to working under the new leader, Carrie Lynn Findlay.
5: Carrie Lynn did win the race in our party. We should certainly be giving her every opportunity to be able to get out there and prove to people that she should be the leader and our next premier, and to not be distracted by a lot of this other noise that's been going on.
3: Stamer adds he will consider options if he feels he is not effective under the leadership. Well, Richmond Centre MLA Han Chan has pleaded not guilty to charges of assault, assault by choking, and uttering threats. He is also elected to face a jury trial. Chan was kicked out of the BC Conservative Party caucus when he was charged in March. He's due back in court September 16th. Prime Minister Mark Carney says yesterday's by-election victories are a clear show of support for his government's plan. Liberal candidates won all three by-elections in North Vancouver, Capilano, Toronto, and in a riding north of Quebec City. David Thurton reports.
6: V for victory. Flashing the V sign with his hands, Prime Minister Mark Carney basked in three by-election wins. Liberals held on to Toronto and Vancouver seats and flipped Chicoutimi-Lefioré, a riding that's been conservative for the past 8 years.
7: The message from Canadians, I think, is clear.
6: Carney said the win signals his plan for the economy, and more recently rejecting a trade deal with the U.S. is working.
7: And when the Americans stop doing memes, stop throwing shade, stop trying to be tough and start being serious about having those discussions, we can have those discussions.
6: Carney there referring to the U.S. government renaming Lake Ontario and a U.S. official insulting the Canadian military in a social media post. On these and other antics, the Prime Minister said,
7: it's beneath their office.
6: David Thurton, CBC News, Ottawa.
3: The last whales held in captivity in Canada have now been moved. As Cameron McIntosh reports, Marineland's final six belugas have begun their journey to aquariums in the U.S.
8: One by one, trucks with special tanks driving Marineland's last six belugas from the closed park in Niagara Falls to Toronto's Pearson Airport. The whales loaded onto transport planes, two of them going to Shedd Aquarium in Chicago, the other four SeaWorld in San Antonio. At one point, Marineland threatened to euthanize the whales after the federal government blocked its attempts to move them to China, citing concerns for how the whales would be treated. A consortium of aquariums in the U.S. and Spain stepped in. 30 belugas and four dolphins have relocated over several complicated moves. One of the whales died 2 weeks after being moved to Chicago due to dehydration. Marineland closed its doors in 2024, 5 years after Canada banned whale and dolphin captivity, along with performances. Cameron McIntosh, CBC News, Toronto.
3: BC Ferries is cancelling several sailings between Nanaimo and Vancouver today, citing mechanical issues with Queen of Cowichan. Cancellations may continue tomorrow. There were several cancellations last night, which resulted in tensions at Nanaimo's departure bay. RCMP responded to reports of irate passengers. Sailings on the Queen of Oak Bay on the same route will continue as planned. Category 1 campfires are once again permitted in southeastern BC as the wildfire season enters September. The regional district of East Kootenay says the campfire ban is being lifted as of 1 p.m. today. The number of active wildfires in BC has fallen to about 170, with about 30 declared out in the past 24 hours. Environment Canada says BC's first fall storm is here. Meteorologist Chloe Castademus says the system has already arrived on the north coast and will bring an onslaught of rain as it sweeps south to Vancouver Island.
9: Primarily between Bella Bella and Kitimat and along the North Vancouver Island kind of coast area. And it could lead to sudden rises in stream levels because that heavy rainfall could be quite intense in some areas.
3: Alerts are in place for the north and central coast, with a rainfall warning in place for western Vancouver Island. Parts of that region could see more than 100 millimeters of rain. Let's turn now to the BC forecast. On the north coast, rain and strong wind gusts this afternoon, highs near 16. For the Peace, chance of showers, risk of thunderstorm, high of 23. For the central interior, chance of showers, risk of thunderstorm, windy and 21. For the Kootenays, hazy, chance of showers, windy and 28. For the Okanagan, mix of sun and cloud, chance of showers, 27. And for the south coast, increasing clouds, bit windy, highs up to 21. And that is the CBC News from Vancouver.
10: Good afternoon. Thank you for joining us. Premier David Eby faced questions this morning about his government's overestimating of natural gas royalties. We'll hear that up first. And rallies are taking place right now in Vancouver and Victoria, opposing the dual practice healthcare model that starts today in Alberta. We're asking, would you support private access to some elective surgeries? Does it risk introducing two-tier healthcare? Take your calls on that. Plus, we'll talk about the right to repair. After 12:30, I'm Michelle Elliott. Welcome to BC Today. The NDP government is facing questions about a nearly $1.5 billion miscalculation in its forecasting of oil and gas royalties. The story was first reported by Business in Vancouver. Last week, the province admitted its 2026 budget document overstated forecast revenues by an average of $300 million a year over the next 5 years. A $1.5 billion correction will appear in the province's quarterly report coming up. Now, Premier David Eby was asked about the issue at a press conference this morning.
4: Well, I'm not pleased by this situation. Ministry of Energy has advised me that there was a human error in the spreadsheet calculations around natural gas royalties. I have instructed them to do two things. One is to provide a technical briefing to interested members of the media to ensure that there's clarity and transparency about what the error was, which was different, but still material, different from what the First Nations had identified, but material in terms of the impact on the budget. And the second is to invite the Auditor General in to do a review both of the error and the steps that they're taking to make sure it doesn't happen again. We need to ensure that the information that goes into the budget is accurate, complete, and that people can have confidence in it. And that was not the case for these royalty numbers. And we'll ask the Auditor General for assistance to ensure that we have the processes in place to make sure this never happens again.
10: A technical briefing is scheduled for 1 o'clock.

0: range of $700 million annually, or $3.5 billion over five years. And based on those prices, and this was something the minister said repeatedly at the June 29th meeting, the province are selecting a royalty system that is poised to lose literally billions of dollars for the people of BC over the next 5 years and beyond. And there's no question that they relied on these budget prices in the selection of this system. And this is something that we're trying to bring to light, because this is a major inflection point in the province. We have a multi-trillion dollar asset in the Montney natural gas play. It's an asset for all of BC. It's an asset for the people in Northeast BC, and in particular, the Treaty 8 Nations,
1: right,
0: upon whose territories the development happens. And there is a decision being made that's based on this faulty analysis. And this is a major, potentially intergenerational loss for the people of British Columbia.
2: And more on this story to come. As I mentioned, coming up at 1 o'clock, officials with the Ministry of Energy and Climate Solutions will hold a technical briefing for media regarding the accounting error for oil and gas forecasting. And we'll have more on that story for you throughout the afternoon here on CBC. Right now it's 12:10. This is BC Today. Thanks for joining us. I'm Michelle Elliott. And this hour, a rally is taking place outside the offices of two Liberal MPs, Gregor Robertson in Vancouver and Will Greaves in Victoria. 30 rallies are taking place across the country, all to protest Alberta's new dual practice medical model that takes effect today. Under Alberta's Bill 11, doctors would be allowed to offer services in both the public and the private system. And right now, that bill covers surgeries, including orthopedic, cataract, select ENT procedures, and plastic surgery and dermatology. The Alberta government says doctors would be required to provide a minimum number of hours in the public health system. And it argues those who can pay for the services may get faster care, alleviating pressure on the public system. Alberta Minister of Hospital and Surgical Health Services Adriana LaGrange spoke in June, giving details on this model.
3: Every physician who chooses to participate will be required to work a minimum number of hours in the public system first before they can provide private services. This is a proven approach used in many other countries. It protects access and makes sure that public hospitals and clinics have the staff they need.
2: 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You can leave a comment as well if you're joining us on TikTok. Joining me now is Jason McLean. He's chair of the Canadian Health Coalition and is part of these rallies taking place this afternoon. And Jason joins me from Ottawa. Good afternoon. Thanks for being with us.
4: Good afternoon. Thank you for having me.
2: What are your greatest concerns when it comes to Alberta's new dual practice system?
4: Throughout the years, it's been proven that when a private system is put in place, it actually robs from the people that are working in the public sector. So the people in the public sector migrate to the private sector, which makes for a lesser amount of people that are working in the private sector, working in the public system. And so it robs from that. There's only a finite amount of people that work in the system. And when you do something like that, you're going to have people leave one system to go to the other. And it creates much more of a backlog in that manner. Also, an issue that would be happening is people that are paying for the care will get the treatment before everybody else. So it tends to move everybody else back in the system even more. So it just creates a lot of backlog and a lot of issues that actually surface from that.
2: Let me just go through some of those things that you just said. So you touched on healthcare practitioners, doctors leaving the public system. Has Alberta, the government sort of tried to address that by saying you have to work a minimum number of hours in the public healthcare system first?
4: Yeah, we don't believe that is going to work. what we believe is going to happen there, people are just going to simply leave the system if it's that lucrative for them. As reporting was yesterday, they're saying

0: to have expressions of interest from 400 doctors. Mm-hmm. So I wonder how that's going to go. But the thing that we're forgetting about all of this is it's illegal in Canada to do such. The Canada Health Act says that care must be given based on need, not ability to pay. And so that is the first hurdle that must be overcome. And the reason why these days of actions are happening at different offices across the country is because people are really worried that our government isn't taking enough action to do anything. And that's our federal government led by Prime Minister Mark Carney and Minister Marjorie Michelle. They're not simply doing enough for it. And today is the day that this comes into place in Alberta. And as soon as the first billing does happen, that's extra billing, the federal government doesn't even have any wiggle room there. Under Section 20 in the Act, they have to start deducting dollar for dollar whatever extra billing happens there. And we already know that the government is sending $7 billion a year into Alberta. And so whatever the extra billing is, it could amount to that entire amount that's being put forward in Alberta.
1: Is the fact that this doesn't cover medically necessary care, is that though an important distinction in your view?
0: It is an important distinction, because if it's something that's elective and something that somebody wants to pay for, then they're going ahead and paying for it. But what they're going to do is create an inequality and push people back to the back of the line that aren't paying for it. So it's going to create longer wait times in the system, which has been reported on before. I coming out of BC many years ago was the Cambie case. Mm-hmm. And it was proven within the Cambie case that you cannot go forward and do the extra billing like that. It's something that's illegal in Canada, something that's not provided for under the Canada Health Act. It's something that is, in fact, in violation of the Canada Health Act.
1: That does bring to mind, right, that really long, years-long case here in BC with Dr. Brian Day launching a constitutional challenge in the Cambie Surgery Centre as well. This challenge against the Medicare Protection Act, the Supreme Court ruled against hearing that appeal in the end. So what role do you think that plays? What implication might that ruling have on what we're seeing unfold in Alberta?
0: That is the basis of a lot of the work that Health Canada has done over the years. I've spoken to people within Health Canada. They believe that this is in violation as well. However, the government hasn't come out and said it publicly that it is. I do believe there's a little joust game going on here with the separatist movement or the threat of a separatist thing happening in Alberta and stuff like that, and the government acting. But just to bring it to its core, the Bill 11 violates these criteria. It's the comprehensiveness, the universality, the accessibility, and the extra billing and user charges. These are fundamental things that are already covered under the Canada Health Act that it utilizes, that Bill 11 will utilize, that actually contravenes it. And the Brian Day case, that is case in point. And I do know he's quite active and still out there trying to bolster what's going on in Alberta. But I do believe this is going to shake out in the long run. We do have an extensive legal opinion, and a lot of things are based on the constitutionality of the constitutional ruling that happened in the Day case. And that there is a linchpin in a lot of things that are going forward right now in terms of the unconstitutionality of Bill 11 or the violation of the Canada Health Act by Bill 11.
1: Let's take some calls right now. My guest is Jason McLean, who is the chair of the Canadian Health Coalition, joining us from Ottawa. Rallies are taking place across Canada today, including in Vancouver and Victoria, and that's opposing Alberta's new dual practice healthcare model that does take effect today. And under that model, physicians will be allowed to practice in both the public and private healthcare systems regarding a certain list of elective procedures. Elective eligible surgeries right now include orthopedic, cataract, gynecological, ophthalmology, select ENT procedures, dermatology, plastic surgery, and minimally invasive general surgery procedures. So that's what's on the table right now. Asking you, would you support private access to elective healthcare? Would it, do you think, introduce two-tier healthcare system. Our number is 604-669-3733, 1-800-825-5950. We have Merrick on the line in Nanus Bay, and Merrick is an anesthesiologist and also the medical director for the Life Support Air Medical Services. Merrick, thank you for calling in. I'd love to hear what you have to say about this.
2: Thank you. Yeah, I'm certainly in favor of extending the ability of patients to have better care. We talk about a universal system and equality of care, but it's absolute fiction. I mean, there's so many people that do not have a physician, that do not have good access, or have to wait extensively for consultations or surgery. And certainly by extending the ability of physicians to provide better services, more services, it would certainly be favorable. I've worked in Australia for a number of years and have seen how the system works there. It's not perfect, but certainly it has helped to reduce extensive waiting lists in many cases. It would be certainly something we could see here. Surgeons having limited access to operating rooms, mm-hmm. because the system doesn't provide adequate time or funds for them, whereas they could be working more in doing surgeries, but they're not able to.
1: And Merrick, what do you say, though, to those concerns that we heard from Jason, saying this is, in essence, this is a violation of the Canada Health Act?
2: Okay, I can't really comment on the legality of it. That's a whole different aspect and something that needs to be addressed by legislators.
1: And what about the question of, you know, a physician like yourself, this is just going to be too attractive, too lucrative to resist, and that in the end you're going to have doctors leaving the public system?
2: Well, I think there need to be certain provisions, as already has been discussed, to reduce that risk. There are people cutting back on time worked anyway, mm-hmm. Because the system is too stressful at the moment. Mm. Certainly in my experience, having worked in Australia, I haven't seen that to be a significant issue at all. I could decide. I currently work part time, so I'm close to retirement. But if I wasn't, it would certainly be something to look at as well. But I don't think, in my experience, it hasn't caused a reduction in what people are able to provide for the public system.
1: Mm. Merrick, good to hear from you. I'm glad you called in. Thank you so much. Yes, Jason. So what do you say to that? And as you mentioned, yeah. 400 doctors have signed up for this in Alberta so far. So what do you make of that level of support among physicians?
0: If you're going to give me an opportunity to make more money, I might opt in to something that will make me more money as well. And that's not to hold anything against any doctor that's looking at that. What I would challenge is to Merrick, and I do appreciate his comments on that. He said it's not perfect in Australia and it's not perfect here in Canada, and it does need to be bolstered. The interesting thing is 71% of Albertans are actually saying that they want their public system beefed up more. And so when you're going to beef up the private system, you're going to have more people move over to the private system and more people are going to have to pay. People are already paying by paying their taxes and everything else. And not to mention, every worker will be affected by this. And I just want to say this part as well. If it's going to be a private system, somebody needs to move in to have the insurance adjusted to deal with the private system as well. And what you're dealing with is a lot more higher charges that are coming because you do have a private system. People are going to have to renegotiate with their employers what type of benefit plans they have. And it's going to affect that. And it's going to take more money off your benefit plan that's going to have to pay for this as well. And I want to say one more thing. In going to a U.S. style, because this is what this is, in going to a U.S. style healthcare system, the difference between Canada and the U.S. right now is nobody's going bankrupt for healthcare in Canada. People are going bankrupt every day in the U.S. for healthcare. And I'm not trying to fearmonger or put things out there. I'm just trying to state the facts that are out there right now in front of us when it comes to a private system.
1: That has been the response from the Alberta government to the concerns, right? The fear mongering. The MINA emailed us saying, absolutely not. It will set a precedent. We will become more like the USA. Anne writes, absolutely no to what is proposed in Alberta. I hope the Carney government will take steps to enforce the law. Our numbers again, 604-669-3733, 1-800-825-5950. Asking you, would you support private access to elective health care? Would private access introduce a two-tier health care system? Let's go back to some of our callers now. Anne is joining us from Pemberton. Hi, Anne. Go ahead. Thank you.
3: Oh, hi. Yeah. Hi. Thanks. I guess I'm kind of curious if there's capacity to do it privately, why aren't we just paying more money for it to be done publicly? You know, if there's room in this, in the operating rooms, and there's the staff available and the surgeons and doctors want to work more, why don't we just let them and pay?
1: Okay.
0: Can I jump in with that?
1: Yes, go ahead. And just so I'm clear, you pay in the public system. Is that right? Is that what you're saying?
3: Correct.
1: Okay. Okay. Yeah. Thank you, Anne. Yes, go ahead, Jason.
0: Anne, thank you so much for that question. One thing that we've been saying for years is the cost of everything goes up every year. But also what's been increasing every year is the payments, the transfer payments that are given to governments. And the provincial governments are the ones that are making a decision on what their healthcare system is going to look like and what they invest in the healthcare system. I would argue $7 billion is being brought to Alberta right now through the transfers, and $7 billion isn't being invested into the system. That's what we're seeing in province after province. And so these are the decisions on the healthcare system on what happens. So what Alberta, what Ottawa does is transfer the funds to the province. The province makes that decision. And I've been seeing it year after year that the costs of healthcare aren't keeping up with the investments in healthcare. And a lot of provinces are looking at innovative ways, they call them innovative ways, on how they can do it. And that's usually bolstering up the private sector or bolstering up co-pays and things like that, that people have to pay forward on different services.
1: Our next caller is...
0: I definitely appreciate that question, but that definitely lies with us telling our provincial governments to take all of the money that has been brought forward from Ottawa or the provincial health transfers into the healthcare system.
1: Lots of calls coming in. Let me just pause as we head into a 2-minute break for our TV audience. We'll see you back here in a couple of minutes from now. And right now, on the question of private access to elective health care, Susan is on the line in Maple Ridge. Yeah, would you support it, or does it introduce two-tier health care, Susan?
4: Hi, I would absolutely support it. I'm 70 years old, so I've grown up with public health care, and I used to be very proud of it. However, I've waited 4 years for surgery for ear, nose, and throat. Mm. 4 years, still haven't got it. I just got canceled again, canceled in June, canceled now. In September, I was supposed to have an appointment to go for it. So I've seen people dying. You know, this fellow talked about going bankrupt in the U.S., but here we're dying. What is it, 100,000 people have died waiting for health care? And the other thing that the government really has to do is start training more people. I don't care if you have local training centers. I mean, get people trained, because we have a backlog of people in need. You go to a hospital, it's absolutely horrendous. I've seen people dying. I've been there for my mom, my brother, father-in-law. It's awful in hallways. Our system is broken.
1: Hmm. Susan, can I just ask you, 4 years, what has that been like for you?
4: Well, I have that really bad sleep apnea. I could die.
1: Do you have any sense? I mean, it's been a long time already. Do you have any sense that given these cancellations, when your surgery might happen?
4: I have no idea. They keep canceling it.
1: Okay.
4: For 4 years.
1: Yeah. I'm really sorry to hear that, Susan. Thank you. Thank you very much for calling in, telling us about your experience and why you do support this idea. That's Susan in Maple Ridge. It's now 12:38 here, and you're with BC Today, taking your calls on the idea of elective surgeries, private access. Do you support it? We just heard from Susan in Maple Ridge there. Let me go back to my guest. I know, Jason, you want to comment on this. I'm sure this is something you hear a lot, right? And if someone is in pain, at risk, if they can pay to get that service in Canada to alleviate that condition, I mean, how do you convince them not to?
0: I'm really sorry, Susan, that you're dealing with that. And it's something that I haven't just heard about. It's something I lived myself. I had to get an MRI, and I was waiting up to a year. I'm from Nova Scotia, and I was waiting up to a year for it. I ended up getting in under a cancellation. My mother was just diagnosed last year with pancreatic cancer. When we were in the hospital, they were doing hallway medicine on her. I've done a lot of work in representing people in the healthcare system, and I know the issues that are out there. And I agree with Susan. First of all, I'm glad that Susan can pay. Not everybody's in that situation to pay to get things done. But also, the system is broken. The system needs to be pumped up and bolstered by the funds that are given by the feds and by an investment in our provincial systems as well. And people need to be trained. We only have a finite amount of people. And I know, because I've done some polling on some healthcare workers as well, they're not even recommending other people come into the healthcare field because it's so desperate, because people are overworked. They're being mandated to work in different provinces and stuff like that. They're covering off a lot of work because they're understaffed. And that is the problem. So if we're going to get promises from the private sector, oh, we'll give you 5 days a week, 9 to 5, and things of that nature, people are going to gravitate over that way. And then there's going to be even less people in the public system. These are the issues we're dealing with. And again, I'll say it. Canadians are saying invest more in our public system, not to invest less in our public system by having a private for profit system that's taking money out of the coffers of government and taking the monies out of our pockets, when affordability is our real issue when we're trying to plan what we're going to eat tomorrow for supper.
1: Jason, really appreciate your time with us this afternoon. Thank you so much.
0: Thank you so much. I appreciate being here.
1: Jason McLean is chair of the Canadian Health Coalition. He joined us from Ottawa. We have some more callers on this now. I'm going to ask Tristan in Prince George and Gerald in Victoria to hold the line, and we'll get to you right after the CBC News update. Lots of emails and posts on social media, on our social media feed are coming in as well on our TikTok Live. So we'll bring that to you coming up. Lots of commentary coming in on this, the healthcare system here on the show today. So we'll bring that to you later on. Right now it is time for a CBC News update. And here now is Amelia John.
5: Good afternoon. Here are the latest headlines from the CBC Vancouver newsroom. A technical briefing on an accounting error in the 2026 BC budget for oil and gas forecasting is set to start in about half an hour. The error inflated natural gas royalties by $1.5 billion over 5 years. Premier David Eby says he's not pleased with the mistake, but there will be limited impact on the average British Columbian. RCMP in Powell River are investigating a stabbing along Highway 101 near Lund. Investigators say a 45-year-old man was walking on the road Sunday around 4 a.m. when he was attacked by a group of people. The man was stabbed several times, taken to hospital, and is expected to survive. And a special weather statement warning of heavy rain and strong winds along the north and central coast has been extended to parts of Vancouver Island. Western parts of the island could see localized flooding and landslide risks. Environment Canada calling this the first fall storm of the season. And now the BC forecast on the north coast. Rain, strong wind gusts this afternoon, highs near 16. For the Peace, chance of showers, risk of thunderstorm, and 23. For the central interior, chance of showers, risk of thunder, windy as well, and 21. For the Kootenays, hazy, chance of showers, wind gusts, and 28. For the Okanagan, mix of sun and cloud, chance of showers, hazy, and 27. And for the south coast, increasing cloudiness, a bit windy, highs up to 21 degrees. And that is the CBC News from Vancouver.
1: Amelia, thank you very much. I like how you said, a bit windy. Like, a bit windy. I don't know how you feel about that. It'll be a bit windy. A tad gusty.
5: We'll see.
1: Thanks so much. Amelia John in the CBC Vancouver newsroom. This is BC Today here on CBC. I'm Michelle Elliott. Thanks so much for joining us. And we have been taking your calls and your comments on Alberta's new dual practice healthcare model that would allow physicians to work in both the private and public healthcare system to provide those services both publicly and privately. And right now, Bill 11, as it's known, covers surgeries including orthopedic, cataract, select ENT procedures, and plastic surgery, among others. We've been asking you, would you support private access to elective healthcare, or would it create a two-tier healthcare system? Comments coming in on our TikTok Live. Carlos writes, it will only benefit the rich and hurt the poorest the most. Kathleen writes from Penticton, absolutely not. Nowhere in Canada. This analogy is definitely apples to oranges, but I'm on a two-tier Fortis system for electricity, and at over $400 per month, it is a struggle as it is. Thank you very much, Kathleen. And we have now on the line to comment Tristan in Prince George. Hi, Tristan. Thanks for calling in and waiting.
6: Hello. Hi, Michelle.
1: Hi there. What
6: yeah,
1: do you
6: no.
1: think? Yeah.
6: No, no. I've heard about the UK system, and mm-hmm. they said no to the privately funded two-tier system in Scotland, and their health public system is still running. It's running as, from what I've learned on the news anyway. It's okay. It's doing good, but in England, it's not that way. And my mother, she worked up very hard all her life. Very smart woman and proud, and it was shameful how she died. When I finally got there, she looked like an Auschwitz victim. No one came in to help make sure she had proper meals. Their food was freezer burned. They had a cleaner they paid for, I think, themselves. They were very proud, but she needed the help. And then
1: this is in the UK, Tristan?
6: Yeah, and then my aunt, she was in the hospital when I got there already, and she'd almost died already, like almost asphyxiated, but she had oxygen in the hospital, and to save money, because it was £600 per day in the hospital in England, they moved her to an old folks home without any oxygen, and a really posh one, but she asphyxiated to death with, she had asbestos in her one lung, she figured, because she cleaned up the stove after when I was a little girl, and she was always worried if I had inhaled any, so I'm pretty sure she did, and I was always outside, so I don't think I did, but say no to the two-tier system. And also, there's a lot of money getting funneled out of Prince George into the private system, and I mean we care, and they don't care about everybody the same. I had a friend, and she had to move, and she had severe brain trauma. She couldn't walk, and she just needed her windows cleaned, and I got the job with WeCare. Couldn't help knowing her, and they wouldn't let me quit. They fired me.
1: I'm sorry to jump in. We're getting into a quite a specific situation that you're describing there, but what you describe with your aunt and your mother, it sounds horrific, and I'm sorry for your loss. But your point being that in England, where there is that dual or private and public system, you're saying that it is way worse there. Tristan, thank you so much for your call. I appreciate it. Gerald is next now in Victoria. Gerald, what do you think? You're a retired physician.
7: Yes, I am. And dealing with the frustration of providing care for my patients with wait lists that were too long, options that were not available. In many ways, there already was, while I was practicing, a multi-tiered system where people such as a member of the DBA, a member of the RCMP, certain companies would provide care for their employees or their members, and so there was a two-tier system. Mm. I look at systems that are in place. Australia, there's flawed systems up there, of course. Germany, Denmark, European countries that have a base of public care and a guaranteed base, and then if you want something sooner and are willing to pay for it, then it's available. I feel the advantage for that is that wait list for people that can't afford to pay would be shortened by those who could pay. It's already happened. People are going to Bellingham and paying for things, and all that money could be spent in BC and not, and the benefits and the taxes rather than Canadians paying for care in Bellingham. So,
1: Gerald, thank you very much for your call from Victoria. On that note, we have an email from Bob who writes, we already have a two-tier system in place. Those who can use private services do so already, and those who cannot rely on the public system. Every time this issue arises, we are constantly told that we would be sliding toward a U.S. model. What we need to do is look at other countries, not the U.S., and see what they do. Bob, thank you for your email, bctoday@cbc.ca. And Gerald, thank you for your call as well. We'll put together more of your emails and your response to this story for the show for tomorrow. Right now it's 12:39, and yesterday on the show, we actually talked about planning for your retirement, both financially, physically, and Marianne wrote us this email. One thing I didn't appreciate when I retired was how much the markets would affect my savings. Fortunately, I'm okay, but I saw how it could go the other way. Avoid planners who offer a plan that runs the numbers until 80 or 95, which can offer a false sense of security. Pay attention to what's in the market at present. Lanny writes, I've retired for 10 years and live quite comfortably. I heard on YouTube last week this quote, it's not how much you earn, but how much you keep from what you earn. I've been frugal during my employment. I always took advantage of all government programs, no matter how small my contribution was. I'm now enjoying the fruit of my labor. Tony writes, if we listen to the scientists, the overarching thing that's going to impact all retirees is the climate catastrophe. I have friends who retired, sold their million-dollar home in Vancouver, and moved to the interior. They've had to evacuate twice now due to wildfires and almost lost their retirement home. Personally, I have very little hope for the future climate-wise. I'm just enjoying my life now, not planning too far into the future and just enjoying each moment. Anna writes, one of the best things that's happened in my retirement is now I have the time to cook, bake, and enjoy my meals. I have time to sleep as long as my body needs to. And Ray writes, other things to consider in retirement, a sense of purpose, who I am versus what I do. Maybe we need to consider new words for retirement. Mine is refinement. Love that. Thank you very much. BC Today at cbc.ca is where you can reach us anytime.

0: 12:41 now. You're with BC Today here on CBC. I'm Michelle Elliott. Thanks so much for being with us. All right. Well, whether it's your toaster oven, your fridge, maybe your phone, there's a movement to enable you to fix your own stuff. It's called the Right to Repair. It includes pushing for access to tools and even software and legislation to protect consumers who do repair their own things, manufacturing items without planned obsolescence as well. Well, we're taking your calls. What is something that you have repaired yourself? And how can we make things easier for consumers to fix things themselves? You can call us now, 604-669-3733, 1-800-825-5950. You can also just hit #690 on your cell phone or email bctoday@cbc.ca. And if you're on TikTok along with us, you can drop your comment there too. My guest is Anthony Rosborough, a Dalhousie Assistant Professor of Law and Computer Science and President of the Canadian Repair Coalition. Good afternoon. Thanks for joining us.
1: Thanks for having me on, Michelle.
0: What is the right to repair and why is it important?
1: The right to repair is really a public interest movement. It started as purely a consumer movement, but it's since moved into, you know, we found out that actually industrial and commercial sectors also have repair challenges. Mm. And even medical devices in our hospitals have repair challenges. So it's really a public interest movement to push for the greater means for people to be able to repair or choose who can repair for them all the things that surround us. Whether that's, like you said, the countertop appliances like our toaster ovens or even the bigger things in our lives, our cars, home appliances, the more expensive things, hot water heaters, furnaces, those types of things as well. So it's really started as really a consumer movement, and we're learning that it has a bigger and bigger significance as we go into the future.
0: And you said as well, you know, choosing maybe not yourself, but being able to choose who repairs those items. How did we get here? How did things become difficult to find a place that you can afford to repair something or to be able to do it on your own?
1: Yeah, well, you know, if we were having this conversation 50 years ago, it probably wouldn't resonate with many folks because the right to repair was something that was just kind of innate. It was implicit around us. There was all kinds of local shops and expertise, and even new things that we purchased would come with repair manuals. And you know, there's a means to purchase parts right from the manufacturer. But we've come a long way from that through a combination of different, you know, incentives for manufacturers to make things faster and cheaper. But also, you know, the supply chain has got a lot more controlled. So manufacturers now increasingly kind of control all of the access to the information and the parts and the tools, where things used to be a bit more open, right? And I think, so the right to repair movement is really trying to push for a greater openness and more choice, more competition, and more capability for people like you and I to fix things ourselves as well.
0: And we live in a much more digital world now as well. How has that complicated things?
1: Definitely. Well, it increases the tools that I suppose manufacturers have to prevent independent and self-repair. And, you know, it used to be that a computer was this isolated machine in our house somewhere that we had to sit down and interact with. But now computers are everywhere, right? They're integrated into all sorts of things.
0: They're in my hand. Yeah.
1: They're in your hand, and they're even in our bodies sometimes. And that presents all kinds of challenges in terms of who can, you know, access the software, who can determine how they run or what runs on them. And so, yeah, definitely software increases the repair challenges from a user perspective, but also increases the power that manufacturers have to prevent independent and self-repair.
0: Mm. I wonder, you know, when it comes to that kind of proprietary role, you're talking about, you know, from the manufacturer's perspective, I suppose it's in their interest to protect that intellectual property, right? And is that within their right?
1: Yeah. So, I mean, there are some good reasons, right? There are certain types of things in the world that maybe we don't want folks who are unskilled repairing. I mean, you know, a nuclear reactor is maybe not something that you or I should give a shot at. And maybe, Michelle, you have some skills I don't know.
0: No.
1: But I'm assuming, you know, there are some things that are beyond our expertise, right? But from an intellectual property perspective, it doesn't, you know, it sounds right. It sounds morally like that should be the case, but there's really nothing that intellectual property protects that could prevent repair. Really, like, there is no type of IP that restricts that puts a monopoly over repair, right? And I think there's an attempt by manufacturers to kind of cobble together a story that suits that purpose. But I think really it's kind of a veil over an attempt to really prevent competition, because they know that repair is a lucrative business, right? And so control over it, there's a lot of money at stake.
0: Mm. At the same time, you know, I know about, you know, young people making their own computers and gathering the components themselves, right? Finding them online and then just making them in their bedrooms.
1: Yeah, exactly. And, you know, there used to be a lot more user innovation like that even when I was a kid. You know, I mean, I feel like there was a lot more kind of resourcefulness in terms of piecing together
0: the
1: old
0: tinkering,
1: pieces of technology.
0: Yeah.
1: Yeah. And you know, and part of that is really important feeder school or farm team for our skilled trades in society. And, you know, we're talking about the Canadian sort of situation that we're all living through right now and talking about sovereignty and resilience. And I think domestic repair capacity and having a kind of, you know, a base level of competence with interacting with the things in our world and how they function is a kind of key to our survival in many ways. So I think this is all connected to maybe even a larger social conversation about, you know, the skilled trades and what role competency in it with technology should play in all of that.
0: Yeah, that know-how. I still have a watch that a really good watch that is still sitting in my drawer because I need to get it fixed. So there's that. If I could, if I had the know-how, I sure would. My guest is Anthony Rosbrough, who's president of the Canadian Repair Coalition. And we are talking about the right to repair movement, asking you, what have you repaired yourself? And how can we make it easier for people, for consumers to fix their own stuff? Our number is 604-669-3733, 1-800-825-5950. And Jason is calling us from Fort St. James. It sounds like you've fixed a lot of stuff yourself, Jason.
2: Well, my grandfather would call me a jack of all trades, a master of none.
0: Ah, yes. Okay. And it's come in handy. Tell us about it.
2: I can fix automobiles, semi-trucks. I do all my own renovations, repairs on my home. Just things I picked up over the years.
0: Yeah.
2: Pay attention to my grandpa, that sort of stuff. I want to touch a little bit on what your last guest talked about regarding skills. Yes, we should be able to fix our own vehicles if we can, but we have to consider who's doing the fixing. I know everybody can go out and buy a socket set, but not everybody can remember that retainer ring, and nobody wants a 70-pound tire flying down the road.
0: Oh, my goodness, yeah, sure.
2: You know, 110 kilometers an hour. I think, personally, what we need to drill down on is, like, the technical expertise is needed to do the job correctly.
0: Mm-hmm.
2: I agree with that. I agree with using mechanics and small appliance repair people, that sort of stuff. They go to school for a reason. They learn their trade for a reason.
0: Mm.
2: Because the technology we're in, the truck I'm currently sitting in, they're complicated pieces of machinery, and you got to know what you're doing if you're going to fix it. I think what we got is the question we need to ask is, why is the shop rate at a garage $190 an hour and the mechanic's only getting paid
0: $29? Hmm.
2: Right? So maybe ask why things cost so much to get repaired.
0: That's a great question. What, yeah, go ahead, Jason.
2: Like, what is an acceptable level of profit? At what point do we go from helping our neighbor to ripping our neighbor off?
0: Jason, thank you very much. It's a really good question. I know that that affordability, the cost, the price of getting things fixed is part of what you try to address as well, Anthony.
1: Yeah, you know, one thing I should just clarify is that I don't think there's anyone in the right to repair movement that's advocating for, you know, unsafe or incompetent repair, right?
0: Mm-hmm.
1: I think, you know, that's definitely not what we're advocating for. However, I think, you know, one of the things that this all points to is that when it comes to automotive repair in particular, I think really what we're pushing for is for folks like you and I to have a choice, a greater choice of mechanic. And as we're seeing with the kind of role the technology is playing in automotive repair in particular, it's really creating an unlevel playing field between independent automotive garages and the dealerships, the OEMs. Who just have access to different levels of data, different diagnostic equipment that your local garage can't get. And so from an inflation of cost perspective, I think what that does is it creates a kind of a whole set of repairs that only the most expensive mechanic is able to do for you. So one way to, I think, level the playing field to lower the costs overall, and I can't speak to, you know, the kind of profit structure within every garage, mm-hmm. but would be to level that market playing field so that more independent mechanics can actually do the same type of work that the dealership can.
0: Thank you very much for your call and for raising that point as well. And Paul is joining us now from Vanderhoof. Hi, Paul. Thanks for calling in. What are your thoughts on the right to repair, and what have you fixed yourself?
3: I'd like to comment a little bit on the other component of this that you mentioned in the introduction, and that is planned obsolescence mm-hmm. in things that we buy these days. Mm-hmm. I recently just had to replace a front load washing machine, and the mechanic that looked at it said, yep, these things used to last 15 years, and now they last no more than 12. Mm. And it's deliberate design that does this. The bearings in those particular machines are designed to wear out at so many cycles, and the machine becomes useless. So this is being built in and designed into stuff that we buy simply so that you turn it over faster. There's more production and, by the way, a heck of a lot more waste.
0: Sure.
3: A classic example of this sort of design is the humble clothes iron, which is an electrical device which has a heating element in it. And I'm told they couldn't figure out how to make this thing fail, because if you made the heating element fail, you had potentially significant dangerous situation arising. So the genius designed the iron so that the handle, which was made of plastic, would break if it fell off the ironing board. So automatically, in time, that iron would fall off the ironing board, and you'd have to buy another one. So I strongly object to this kind of stuff being built into the stuff that we buy deliberately so that it breaks and we have to buy more. And it's not ethical. It's a huge waste and the wrong way to buy things. I have a freezer in my garage now I bought from somebody 20 years ago. It's still running. It'll probably still be running in another 20 years. But if you buy a freezer today, the lifespan is very, very short. So.
0: Paul, thank you very much. Yes, that great point. Planned obsolescence, how big an issue is that, Anthony?
1: It's a huge issue. And, you know, in the right to repair kind of lingo circles, we kind of distinguish between planned obsolescence, where there's some evidence that it's a deliberate tactic by the manufacturer to restrict the lifespan of the product, from what we might call premature obsolescence, which is where it's not necessarily the intention of the manufacturer to deliberately restrict the lifespan. You know, the longevity of the product, the repairability of the product, the durability was just never taken into consideration. And so I'll give you an example of a product like that. If you were to go on to Amazon and you're to find a $20 pair of Bluetooth earbuds, there's very good chance that it's not so much that they're planned to be obsolete, but that the nature of the product itself is just inherently has a short lifespan. And so we kind of have to take both into account when we're thinking of what's the right approach to fixing this problem, because there's probably more premature obsolescence than there is planned and realistically in the marketplace. Mm. And I think leaders in this have been the European Union, which they've really charged ahead with coming up with, like, really thinking about what is the expected lifespan of a washing machine, of a front loading washing machine? What should be the expected lifespan of an iron? You know, and they've really taken the time to do the research and to come up with some reasonable data on this so that we have a basis to go on. So I'm hoping that Canada will take some direction or influence from a similar type of strategy. But we definitely need to take both premature and planned into account, for sure.
0: Yeah, that's a really interesting thing. It may not be deliberate, but it may be just from cost cutting or whatnot, as we can buy things so cheaply now, you get that premature obsolescence. So many comments here as well on email and TikTok. Holly by Golly writes, I find a product manual online, preferably free, and repair many things in my home. Good for you, Holly. Joanne writes, for the past 5 years, we have had a repair cafe. Yes, these are popular, aren't they? You bring whatever in for repair and pay by donation. I brought in a very old food chopper where the metal wheel had a missing tooth. They were able to recreate using a 3D printer. It's plastic, so it won't last as long, but it works. Pascal says, I've been salvaging many things from our local dump to fix them. Oh, wow. I'm shocked on the amount of things that are rejected from people that are close to new. We should take better care at fixing what we have. Thank you very much for that as well. Robert writes, about 10 years ago, I bought a pepper and salt grinder at Costco. And when the mills were empty, instead of tossing them out, which is wasteful, I took them apart and refilled them. I will not toss them as long as they continue to work. Anne writes, when my toaster needed repair, I used to just go down the street to get it fixed. No more. Now you have to go and get a new one. Thank you very much for all of your emails. And so, Anthony, where is the Right to Repair movement right now then? Where does it stand now?
1: Well, so the Right to Repair movement globally is burgeoning. It's exploding. You know, like countries all around the world are really seriously having this conversation and not only passing law and policy to kind of implement requirements that manufacturers do something about this, but also like at the grassroots level. So I think one of the folks that you read off mentioned repair cafes. So I'm based on the East Coast, but before I jumping on the call today, I did a little quick searching around Vancouver, and you know you've got tons of repair cafes in the Vancouver area. Mm-hmm. So I mean folks who, for example, have a toaster that's not working can take advantage of some of these grassroots initiatives. So the Society for Promoting Environmental Conservation, SPEC. In the city of Vancouver, they really host a lot of repair cafes that are all over the place. So folks should really look into these because it's a great way to really connect with other people, to learn something in the process. Okay. And I think this aspect of the movement is really sort of taking off.
0: Mm, it's so interesting. I know I hear a lot about the Right to Repair, the repair cafes. We just did something on sewing and people mending their clothes as well. What an interesting conversation. Thank you so much for your time.
1: Thank you.
0: Anthony Rosborough is a Dalhousie Assistant Professor and President of the Canadian Repair Coalition. Another email on repairing your own items. Ray says, my 30-year-old microwave was blowing fuses. I searched on YouTube and replaced a $2 fuse. It works again and was actually easier to fix than going and buying a new one. And of course, cheaper too. Yes, win-win, Ray. Thank you very much. You can keep sending us your emails, bctoday@cbc.ca. I'm Michelle Elliott. Thanks for joining us here on the show. Have a great afternoon. We'll talk tomorrow.
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7: Newfoundland and Labrador is famous for its friendly people, its gorgeous landscapes and coastlines, and its proud military history. But where in this narrative is the Indigenous story? Newfoundland and Labrador, unmapped.
8: This is CBC News from Vancouver. Good afternoon, I'm Amelia John. The federal Liberals are 3-0 after by-election wins yesterday in BC, Ontario, and Quebec. The Liberal candidates took all three by healthy margins. In North Vancouver, Capilano, Braden Cayley is the new MP-elect. He says Prime Minister Mark Carney's handling of the trade dispute with the U.S. was top of mind for many voters.
9: They were saying that they wanted to stand strong in support of our businesses and workers and ensure that they were protected through a very uncertain time globally, even beyond what we've seen in this continent. the Prime Minister has spoken very strongly to that, in particular, I think, again, over the past week. And we heard that very clearly on the doors, but also in the results last night, I think, too.
8: Kayleigh takes over from former MP Jonathan Wilkinson, who stepped down to become Canada's ambassador to the European Union. The results from last night give the Liberals a slim majority in the House of Commons. Well, amid the Trump trade war, Unifor has begun contract negotiations with one of Detroit's big three automakers. Stellantis has more than 9,000 workers across Canada. A key priority for the union is restarting the idled assembly plant in Brampton, Ontario, where roughly 2,200 members are on an indefinite layoff. Unifor National President Lana Payne says strike action is possible if Stellantis falls short of commitments to workers.
10: We're going to work really hard for 2 weeks until we get to September 11th. Then we'll, if we're unable to reach an agreement at that time, we'll bring all of our teams together and we'll decide next steps then.
8: Unifor is also focused on securing production at facilities in Windsor, Ontario, and the Toronto suburb of Etobicoke. The union's already ratified deals with Ford and General Motors. Well, Donald Trump says the U.S. is once again striking Iranian targets. And that's after Iran fired on U.S. assets in Jordan and the United Arab Emirates in retaliation for an American strike on Iranian rocket launchers. On social media, the U.S. president has threatened bigger strikes if Tehran retaliates. Well, some welders across BC's Peace region are off the job today, demanding more competitive wages from the oil and gas industry. As Tom Summer reports, they're protesting by driving a convoy across parts of BC and Alberta.
11: Vahid Agdasi has been a welder since 2005. He says wages aren't keeping up with the cost of living or doing business. Rig welders like Agdasi are responsible for maintaining their own trucks and gear.
12: It's been stagnant for 20 years while everything that we handle materials, fuel, inflation. Like our vehicles have gone up in price or double and a half. Our welding machines have gone up in triple cost.
11: The welders aren't unionized, but have formed an informal group calling for a $25 increase to their hourly rate. Rates currently sit at $125 an hour.
12: They've had record profits now for the past 10, 15 years. We've just kind of had enough. They've been collectively, all the oil companies collectively, been working against us.
11: Agdasi says the protest is being supported by around 500 welders in Fort St. John, Dawson Creek, and Grand Prairie. Welders will drive to all three cities in a convoy with more than 100 on the road today. Tom Summer, CBC News, Fort St. John.
8: And a wildlife rescue in Golden says it can no longer take an injured or orphaned deer fawns because of new provincial rules meant to slow chronic wasting disease. Here's Amber Wong.
13: For years, Little Mittens Animal Rescue in Golden was one of the places people turned to when a young deer needed help. But executive director Alana Knapp says that changed after the rescue received an email from the province earlier this summer, bringing new rules where white-tailed and mule deer fawns cannot be transported to or admitted into rehabilitation facilities anywhere in Kootenay region.
14: There's nothing we can do. We're not allowed to touch them. It's just our hands are tied.
13: The Ministry of Water, Land and Resources Stewardship says the change is meant to slow chronic wasting disease. The illness was first detected in BC's Kootenays in 2024. It fatally damages the nervous system of service like deer, elk, caribou, and moose. Little Mittens volunteer Cindy Peacock.
15: You know, we understand the greater good and we get it, but it still doesn't make it any easier when you're in front of that one.
13: There's no end date for the restriction, but the ministry says officials will keep reassessing it. Amber Wong, CBC News, Cranbrook.
16: I'm Sonia LaRouche with your regional weather forecast. For the Okanagan, sunny with possible showers, risk of thunderstorms and a high of 28 degrees. In the Shuswap and Similkameen, mix of sun and cloud, possible showers and a high of 28. In Revelstoke, chance of showers, risk of thunderstorms and a high of 25 degrees. For Invermere, mainly sunny with a high of 27. In the Boundary Country and West Kootenay, a mix of sun and cloud with a high of 30 degrees. In the East Kootenay and Elk Valley, mainly sunny today with a high of 27 degrees.
17: Hi, everybody. Your favorite cousin is here to share some celebratory news. Earlier this summer, we attended the Indigenous Media Awards in Portland, Oregon. The awards are presented every year by the Indigenous Journalists Association, which serves and empowers Indigenous journalists across North America. And this year, Unreserved brought home 4 awards. And one of them is for a show we did last year out of St. John's, Newfoundland. We hope you enjoyed this encore presentation of a very special Unreserved.
18: I wanted to begin with your tour. I've never given a tour. This is my first one with this piece right here. It's called The Earth Our Mother by Billy Gauthier.
17: Carved from a fin whale skull, The Earth Our Mother tells many stories. At almost 5 feet tall and 7 feet wide, she is a powerful presence here. Enoch carver Billy Gauthier says the carving acts as a megaphone, telling those who will listen that we need to protect Mother Earth from climate change.
18: It's quite substantial and overwhelming, I think, in a really positive way.
17: We are visiting The Rooms, a cultural space in St. John's that sits like a crown on the horizon. It houses Newfoundland and Labrador's most extensive collection of art, artifacts, and archives. Our first-time guide is Sharon Harvey, who did a great job showing us around. Sharon is Inuk from Nain and joined The Rooms 2 years ago to connect the museum with Indigenous communities.
18: I think it's important for Indigenous people when they come in this space to see representation, to see someone from their community celebrated and having their art, their work, their craft showcased in an institution like this.
17: As we explore this space, we learn a lot about the East Coast and its history. One of the pages in that history is the story of Damasduit and her Beothuk family. What makes her tragic story stand out is the fact that Damasduit's remains are kept here. She lies in a vault beneath The Rooms, some say for safekeeping. As we learned more about the history of St. John's, we could not stop thinking about her. Who was Damasduit? Where was she taken? And why has she not yet been laid to rest? Tansay Aneen Buju, hello and welcome. This is Unreserved. I'm Rosanna Deerchild. St. John's is the capital of Newfoundland and Labrador and its largest city. If you go there, you might visit historical landmarks like Signal Hill, snap some pics of its quirky jelly bean colored row houses, or take part in a screech in. Mi'kmaq artist Nelson White paints his people here, in modern settings, wearing modern clothing, and living their modern lives. And while it can be hard to see, Nelson will tell you there's a beautiful Indigenous presence thriving here, too.
19: All too often, Indigenous people are reduced to stereotypes. You're only Indigenous if you're in full regalia and powwow weekends, or you're this archaeological study that are a people of the past. The Indigenous people I know are cool, interesting, funky people, and I want to show those people to the world.
17: And Mi'kmaq playwright Leah Dawn Helena tells the true story of St. John's through her work. But it was the story of a Beothuk woman named Damasduit.

0: She's one of the most famous Beothuk women, one of the few that we know the names of, who has a lot of legacy left in Newfoundland specifically regarding her life.
1: Born over 200 years ago, De Maastowit lived with her family on the shores of present-day Beothuk Lake, about 500 kilometers inland from St. John's. By the 1800s, the Beothuk were navigating the waves of settlers arriving on their lands. De Maastowit's home was along one of the main migration routes of the Beothuk. It's here that fisherman and furrier John Peyton, celebrated as a Beothuk killer, led a brutal attack on her village. It would be the last time De Maastowit would see her home.
0: She was taken away from her home and her infant child violently by colonists, and she was taken in life to St. John's and lived here in the capital where I am for a little while. She died of tuberculosis and she was returned by boat to her people in central Newfoundland after her internment with her husband and her child. Somebody returned to the site, took their skulls, and sent those skulls to be researched.
1: There's much more to De Maastowit's story, and Leah Dawn Helena is here to help tell it. Leah Dawn is a playwright, but considering how much research she did for her play, Stolen Sisters, she might as well call herself a historian, too. That play, now a book, tells us three stories about three Beothuk women living in three historical times. Leah Dawn, welcome to Unreserved.
0: Thank you.
2: Can you speak to what is known, or I guess rather debated, about the disappearance of the Beothuk people?
0: The way I learned about it when we were younger is that the white settlers tried. They really tried to make contact and tried to have good relations with these people who just wouldn't see reason and who were doomed from the start and who ended up passing into obscurity and the culture and the people being lost simply because they couldn't keep up with the world that was being built around them. And it's such an ingenuous way to talk about a cultural genocide of a people.
2: And what you're saying here is that it was a cultural genocide and that was the main reason for their community's collapse?
0: Absolutely. There were things enacted against Indigenous people that were codified, that were put into law, that were legal and encouraged in terms of how to interact with Indigenous people, especially in the 1700s and 1800s. And we don't talk about how it wasn't illegal to enact violence against an Indigenous person before, say, 1900, and that a lot of settlers got away with murder. So when we're looking at the actual history of what happened in terms of what is recorded by white Western historians and things like the Pullings Liverpool manuscripts, which is a series of letters between the governors and authorities in Newfoundland that describe what happens in the communities, they have a lot of information about the interactions between settlers and the Indigenous people. And even though it's kind of brushed over, you can definitely see the violence that was there, even when they're not describing it as such. So when you look at what's actually there in the written record, that's just not presented to us as younger people, as children learning about the Beothuk. And then you hear the mythology around settler-Beothuk relations, it becomes really clear that there's an agenda to, whether it's conscious or unconscious, to soften the blow of what happened to these people. So I have always referred to it as a cultural genocide.
2: What I learned about the Beothuk in school, or, well, not really in school, but what I heard growing up, was that they were killed by other Indigenous people in wars or land disputes, and settlers had nothing to do with it. They were just innocent bystanders. And the ones who weren't killed by other Indigenous people just died off from disease.
0: The first part of that is what has been called the mercenary myth. And as a Mi'kmaq person, I'm

0: Very familiar because it's a myth about my own people. From the research I've done, it looks like that myth comes from a fictional book, a novel from the 1800s called Toronto, the Last Chief of the Beothic or something along those lines. I can't remember the actual name of it, but there was a storyline within this book that the Mi'kmaq were brought over from Nova Scotia to Newfoundland by French settlers to do battle with the Beothuk. And that obvious falsity has made it into the historical record as something that was true, which, according to the oral histories I know, yes, there were some disputes between the Beothuk and the Mi'kmaq, who were already in Newfoundland at the time of European settlement, but no more than between, say, the Scottish and the Irish, or any other group of people that live next to each other where land disputes come up. So while that was there, the idea of the mercenary myth, even though it has been debunked, is really hard to get out of the public consciousness. And it's hurtful. It's really hard to, as a young person in middle school, who's at times actively hiding their indigeneity in order to escape stigma in this province, hear about that myth and basically be told, you come from a long line of murderers. And it's something I've kind of always rallied against. And now the second part of that, that the Beothuk just laid down and died quietly with a whimper, is counteracted by this oral history, not just with the Mi'kmaq, but also with indigenous communities on the mainland, the Innu, the Inuit, the Haudenosaunee, even the indigenous people in Greenland, reporting that there were Beothuk people who came and lived among those communities when their home was threatened, when they couldn't essentially survive there anymore. It's a very common refugee story that happens across history and across cultures. And I think it's kind of silly, if I'm being honest, to assume that the Beothuk were the one exception to this, that they were the one group of people who didn't seek out other places to live when their home was being threatened.
1: Thank you for educating me, because I always thought it was just weird.
0: It's extremely weird if you actually sit down and think about it, right?
1: What is the historical significance of Red Indian Lake, which is now renamed Beothuk Lake, in the context of that history?
0: Beothuk Lake would have been one of the main campsites of the Beothuk people. Part of the significance of the lake and why it was called Red Pond in the first place would have been the ochre that exists in the mineral deposits there, which was used either on its own or through some of the plant life that grew there and took on the red quality of the ochre. This was what the Beothuk used to paint themselves red, to show their community belonging. And it's thought that interactions early on with the Beothuk being essentially red from head to toe is what led to the characterization of all North American Indigenous people being referred to as red. So historically, it's a extremely significant spot, not just to the Beothuk, but to the history of Indigenous people in North America.
1: You're listening to Unreserved on CBC Radio 1, Sirius XM, U.S. Public Radio, and Native Voice 1. I'm Rosanna Deerchild. My guest today is Mi'kmaq writer Leah Dawn Helena. Her research into Beothuk women is helping us understand the history of this place. One woman in particular is challenging how we might think about Newfoundland and Labrador history with some of its original inhabitants. Her name is Demasduit.
0: During Demasduit's time, the main group of colonizers that we speak about historically would have been related to or in the employ of John Peyton. His cruelty was actually notable enough, even in his time, that there was a petition to have him removed from Newfoundland by other settlers and other men of means in the province. And he was ejected for a number of years, about 10, 15 years, from the province before he returned with his family.
1: What do we know about de Mastowit's interactions with those settlers in the area?
0: It's hard to say what the actual interactions were like, because we only have the settler point of view in the written records, in the historical records. So they will describe it as mostly positive, or they will describe her as being unpleasant at times, but a mostly positive experience on both their parts. Whereas the oral histories of other Indigenous people and contact with settlers is much more nuanced, often more negative than it's portrayed in historical texts from the white Western perspective.
1: Can you paint me a picture of what a typical day might look like in de Mastowit's camp, village, or community?
0: There were some nomadic tendencies to the Beothuk, moving to different hunting and fishing grounds for different seasons, but they tended to mostly be in existence around what's now called Beothuk Lake, and there would be hunting or fishing, there would be preparation of food, there would be ceremony at times in terms of the red ochre ceremonies that they would take part in once a year to show their relationship to their tribe and to their people.
1: And how would they have welcomed the newcomers? Would they have greeted them with open hearts, or would they have been more of a closed community?
0: There are some oral histories that talk about a meeting on the East Coast between what's assumed to be a group of Beothuk people and a ship of white settlers, and that there were some agreements made that they would return in a year to the same spot to do trade with each other. And it would have been very early in Indigenous European relations. But the history that's passed down tells us that another group of people showed up on the side of the settlers who enacted a lot of violence against the group of Indigenous people who showed up, and that the trust was broken at that point. So any relations that could have been positive for the Beothuk just were kind of ruined in that moment by a group of settlers who wanted nothing to do with the Indigenous population. So it wasn't a good relationship that they had, and it was more of a policy of isolation that the Beothuk had, as compared to, say, the Mi'kmaq, who were known to interact a little more freely with English and especially French settlers.
1: This is Unreserved on CBC Radio 1, Sirius XM, U.S. Public Radio, and Native Voice 1. I'm Rosanna Deerchild. We'll return to my conversation with Leah Dawn Helena, Mi'kmaq playwright from Bay St. George, Newfoundland and Labrador. We carry de Mastowit's story with us as we head up to one of the most visited places in St. John's, Signal Hill. That was a big climb. I'm standing pretty much on the edge of the rock, looking out over the ocean. It's foggy, so I can't quite see England from here, but it's out there somewhere. Thousands of tourists trek up this hill to enjoy the trails, the view, or learn its rich history. Parks Canada runs the exhibit space at the Visitor Centre on Signal Hill. And that's where we met up with Pascal Gourdon.
2: So when we walk into our exhibit space here, it's really meant to emulate what it would be like to be welcomed into St. John's as you're walking through the Narrows, greeted with the rock face and the water ahead of you as we start to explore why Signal Hill would have been so important over the course of the years and through history.
1: Pascal Gerdon is acting manager of visitor experience and national historic sites.
2: And so with Signal Hill's placement, it led to a significant history both in the military defense of St. John's and of the region, but also in terms of our communications history and how people communicated, both for military communication, civilian communication, and even in later periods, transatlantic communication on that worldwide scale.
3: I want to try this thing. That's cool.
2: Now, the first transatlantic signal that was ever received here at Signal Hill in 1901, so almost 125 years ago, was the letter S. So that is dot, dot, dot. And you can see it right here on this panel.
3: That would just be...
2: You got it. Signal Hill was originally designated as a National Historic Site in 1951 because of its important military history and communications history. But on a much broader scale, it's also a really important focal point in the community and really tells a larger scale story in terms of the provincial history and even the history in the world.
3: Yeah, because this was the first place that... that you all arrived on our shores, right?
2: It is certainly one of the landmark locations in the quote-unquote voyage of discovery for John Cabot, yes.
3: For those of us who might not remember our history, please remind us who that is.
2: So John Cabot, and I will say we don't focus too much on that history here at Signal Hill, so abridged version. He's best known for his voyage of discovery, where he came to North America and specifically to Newfoundland. And essentially that was the start of a very long period of settlement and colonialization.
3: And when would that have been?
2: 1497. Is when he initially arrived in Newfoundland.
3: And why was he and his crew here? What brought them to our shores?
2: Certainly resources and the cod fishery. And that was ended up being a part of the really storied history of St. John's and the area, was as different nations vied for the resources that were here. And not just the resources themselves, but being able to process those resources. Because, of course, the cod had to be salted or dried before it could then be shipped elsewhere. And so these shores were very important in that process. And so there was a lot of contention about who owned or who controlled these shores and this land.
3: And what did that, you know, that dispute and that, you know, desire to have those resources, what effect did that have on the Indigenous people here?
2: That's a really good question, and I will be the first person to tell you that I am not an expert in that history. Now, I can tell you what we acknowledge here at Signal Hill today is that within Signal Hill and the history that we talk about very specifically here, we certainly know that there were Indigenous people in the area. There's absolutely no question about that. However, on Signal Hill, there's no oral history evidence or archaeological evidence that there were long-term settlements or occupations, Indigenous occupations here. But I'm talking about this very small area on Signal Hill. So, of course, we are one part here at Signal Hill of a much larger, broader story. And again, I'm just not an expert in that history. And so I don't want to speak out of turn or say anything that's untrue or, you know, that I'm not sure about.
3: No, fair enough. Totally get it. Is there a desire at all to sort of include any Indigenous history here at Signal Hill?
2: Oh, I think, well, I'll speak more broadly for a moment, and then I'll bring it back to Signal Hill. So one of the things that's really important in general for Parks Canada, and part of our mandate, is to protect, preserve, present. Those are our three Ps. And the present part is really, really key, because it means how can we effectively communicate stories to Canadians to allow them to enjoy the places that are so significant to Canada and to the people who live here. So it's always really important for Parks Canada to be able to present diverse stories and broad stories and accurate stories, and to bring to light stories that perhaps haven't necessarily been touched on in the way that they should have before. One of the things that we also keep in mind is the jurisdiction of our sites, right? So we talk about Signal Hill. And so while there's, of course, this acknowledgement that there would have been Indigenous people in the area and that these are part of the broader stories, our current designation is for that, military history, the defense of Signal Hill and the Narrows, and of course the communications history. But just because that's what our official designation says, it doesn't mean that we don't share other stories. And again, to situate everything in that broader context.
3: Well, Pascal, thank you so much for spending time with me. I may be back later to fire your cannon.
2: Absolutely. We'll get you signed up. That sounds lovely. We'll have you anytime.
1: Pascal Gourdon is Acting Manager of Visitor Experience and National Historic Sites. We'll be back in a few minutes with more from Unmapped St. John's.
4: Good afternoon. Here are the latest headlines from the CBC Vancouver Newsroom. I'm Amelia John. A special weather statement warning of heavy rain and strong winds along the north and central coast has been extended to parts of Vancouver Island. Western parts of the island could see localized flooding and landslide risks. Environment Canada is calling this the first fall storm of the season. BC Ferries is cancelling several sailings between Nanaimo and Vancouver today, citing mechanical issues with the Queen of Cowichan. The cancellations may continue tomorrow. There were several cancellations last night, which resulted in tensions at Nanaimo's departure bay. RCMP responded to reports of irate passengers. Sailings on the Queen of Oak Bay on the same route will continue as planned. And Richmond Center MLA Han Chan has pleaded not guilty to charges of assault by choking, and uttering threats. He is also elected to face a jury trial. Chan was kicked out of the BC Conservative Party caucus when he was charged in March. He is due back in court on September 16th. In the forecast, increasing cloudiness for the south coast this afternoon, a bit windy with highs up to 21 degrees. Tomorrow, rainy and windy with highs up to 18. 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
1: Welcome back to Unreserved. This episode is the latest of Unmapped, an occasional series that looks at popular travel destinations through an Indigenous lens. Today, we're in St. John's, Newfoundland and Labrador. French playwright and novelist Alexandre Dumas said that in the early 1800s, the fish was so abundant that you could, quote, walk across the Atlantic on the backs of cod. While that's an exaggeration, it speaks to the rich resources at the time. And with it, more and more explorers arrived. Earlier in the show, Leah Don Helena told us how the Beatha greeted ships full of men wanting those resources. And whatever early positive interactions there might have been, it did not last. The Beatha culture was wiped out completely. Leah Don Helena shares the story of what happened to Damastuit at Red Indian Lake in 1819 at the hands of John Peyton's men.
0: The Beothuk, the group she was with, they were at their winter camp near Red Pond. It's described that they were herded like caribou. They were threatened at gunpoint. Their homes were set on fire. Their food was stolen. Their furs and their clothing and what little possessions they had would have been stolen. And Damastuit happened to be the person who was chosen to be captured. And she apparently didn't go willingly. She fought back. She tried to show them that she was a nursing mother by exposing her breasts. And that wasn't taken into consideration. They took her anyway. They left her son behind, and Nunasabusat and another man went after her and were tragically killed, and they were left where they fell in the snow. And Damastuit's family didn't see her again until she was left at the side of the Exploits River after she had already died.
3: That's a hard story to take in, even though so much time has passed.
0: It is. It's pretty horrific the ways people treated other people in a lot of these cases.
3: And this is history that we don't even know as a country yet.
0: It's certainly not described in as much detail as it probably should be in order for it not to happen again.
3: How does this couple's story, you know, and this family's story add to the broader narrative of loss, resistance, and colonial violence in this country?
0: I think it's really exemplary of a universal Indigenous experience of colonialism, not just national, not just provincial. I think it's a story that repeats over and over again with just as much tragedy, just as much loss, just as much violence. And when you hear these stories, specifically the tragedy of them, you begin to feel that just existing as an Indigenous person has become an act of resistance. It becomes a political act just to still be here as we are, even after generations of violence have been enacted upon us, even after concerted efforts have been made to try and take away our culture, our identities, our lives. So, right or wrong, living as an Indigenous person becomes political in and of itself.
1: Leah Dawn is a Mi'kmaq author and playwright. You're listening to Unreserved on CBC Radio 1, Sirius XM, U.S. Public Radio, and Native Voice 1. I'm Rosanna Deerchild. Today, we're exploring St. John's, Newfoundland and Labrador, the ancestral lands of the Beothuk, Innu, Inuit, and Mi'kmaq. It's part of our occasional series, Unmapped, where we look at popular travel destinations through an Indigenous lens. With some difficult history to unpack here, we reached out to a longtime St. John's resident for help. We asked him where he felt most at home in this city, and he brought us here to Bowering Park.
5: Nelson White is a celebrated Mi'kmaq artist from Flat Bay, Newfoundland. For over two decades, he's called St. John's home. But even after 20 years in the province's capital, Nelson still searches for the cultural connection and Indigenous visibility that remains just out of reach. In a city rich with history, Nelson White continues to carve space for Indigenous voices through his art, identity, and resilience. Nelson, welcome to Unreserved.
6: Thank you for having me.
5: Or maybe you should be welcoming me to this park that we're in. Tell me a little bit about where we are.
6: We are in Bowering Park, which is sort of in the center of St. John's. It's an old park built in, I think, the early 1900s by shipping magnates. So it's a colonial setting as you can get in a very English-Irish city.
5: And why do you like coming here?
6: I like coming here because it's a bit of greenery in a city. There are walking trails which span off the park. There were railway tracks back in the day, and they pulled up railway tracks, and the railway tracks have become trails. So the trails can take you a little further out of the city. And I used to come here all the time with my dog. I loved walking here with my dog. Mm-hmm. So it's just a comfortable place where I used to come almost daily.
5: Lovely, lovely. And even though this is, you know, as you said, a colonial place, a little colonial park, how do you find connections to your Mi'kmaq heritage here in St. John's?
6: You find connections, you build community. First Light, which is the Native Friendship Center, has done a really good job of building community. They've done a really good job of bringing people together and creating spaces for people to work together. So it's a lovely place, and it's lovely to meet other people. So you kind of find your community through... The one thing about an urban native in St. John's is we're all from somewhere. We're not from St. John's. So we all have that connection. So I can have a conversation with someone from Labrador that has more similarities in my community than someone from St. John's. So we find each other because of our similarities. None of us are from here.
5: Yeah. And in finding those, you know, little pieces of culture from all over Newfoundland and Labrador, how would you describe the community here?
6: The community here is great. It's very welcoming. The community, I think, is because of the fact that we're all transplants, that we're open to each other. We're very, everyone has come from somewhere, so everyone has had that movement. So we're all aware that whether you've only been in the city for like 2 months or been in the city for 20 years, you still have to learn to navigate the city and navigate what works best for you. Yeah. So yeah, we're all from somewhere.
5: I feel like even just being here for the, you know, past few days that we've been here, that the Indigenous people here really all know each other.
6: Yeah, because it's because of First Light and because of everybody knows everybody's cousin. You know, it's one of those things where, you know, if I don't know you, it doesn't take a long step to find somebody
5: that you know.
6: And the relation. So it's like the communities are still small enough that everybody has some connection. You can find a connection. You can find the attachment pretty quickly.
5: Yeah. And once you find those connections, it's like a beautiful patch blanket.
6: Yeah, exactly. It's lovely. And then it's like, oh yeah, do you remember this? And then you remember this little quilt and connection that everybody. The similarities take over from the differences. The similarities bring you all together fairly quickly.
5: And you've lived here for 20 years, so where do you find your cultural connection? Do you go home?
6: I go home. My cultural connection is home. I go to my community several times a year. My dad still lives in my community. My brothers and sisters, parts of my brothers and sisters live in my community. Cousins, uncles, aunts, like, you know. So my community brings me solace. My community revives me. So I go back because I need that. Flat Bay is always home. I live in St. John's, but Flat Bay is home.
5: Yeah. Tell me a little bit about Flat Bay.
6: Flat Bay is a small community of about 600 people on the west coast of the province. It hosts the second biggest powwow in Newfoundland. Community grows of like 5,000 people on a weekend in July. They all come to the powwow. It was a rough community growing up. All the bad things you hear about reserves, even though we weren't officially a reserve, you know, all the bad things were, that was my community. You know, they were scared when the school bus showed up at our school, when we showed up. But over the years, there has been a lot of self-pride. There's been a lot of community growth, community development. And it's a very proud, very excited, very happy community. They really celebrate success.
1: 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I'm Rosanna Deerchild. Today, we're exploring St. John's, Newfoundland and Labrador. It's a place where you can see the remnants of history, like here in beautiful Bowering Park, where old railway lines have become hiking trails. But Indigenous history isn't so visible here. Nelson White tells me how he's using his art to change that.
6: I think Indigenous people are cool. So my job, as I see it, is to show the world that Indigenous people are cool. All too often, Indigenous people are reduced to stereotypes. You're only Indigenous if you're in full regalia and powwow weekends, or you're this archaeological study that are a people of the past. The Indigenous people I know are cool, interesting, funky people who are doctors and lawyers and musicians, and I want to show those people to the world. So that's what I'm trying to do. I'm trying to portray Indigenous people as a modern, contemporary, interesting group, which we are. Yeah. I paint my family and friends and people from my community because they're interesting, and I think they're people that you should know. You should be aware of these people, that we exist and we're out there and we're doing really interesting things.
5: Yeah, and radio hosts.
6: And radio hosts. And radio hosts and lawyers and all kinds of things.
5: How do you think that, you know, Indigenous visibility could be amplified in St. John's?
6: It's a work in progress. I think, you know, there are a couple of murals in town. Jerry Evans did a mural. Jordan Bennett did a mural. There's a couple of places, the Confederation Building just recently put some Indigenous art on display permanently in their concourse. There are things like First Light has done a festival every November that really focuses on Indigenous culture and Indigenous music, and it amplifies the Indigenous voice in the city, at least for that week. So it's small steps, but things are happening. Things are happening, and for the most part, people are receptive. The people of the community, the settler people, the people who are from the area are very receptive to Indigenous culture, are very receptive to the new ideas. They're not coming to it with a strangeness, and they're coming to it with acceptance. And that speaks well for St. John's in a whole, because St. John's has suddenly, over the last 20 years, become a very multicultural city. Cross-culturally, there are so many cultures now in this city that it's astonishing that 20 years ago, there was none. It's changed drastically.
5: Yeah. So, small steps, but, you know, getting to a goal. I actually found everybody quite lovely here.
6: it's part of that Newfoundland personality. It's part of that Newfoundland personality that jokes get you through. And we live on a rock in the middle of the North Atlantic. The weather and nature dictates a lot of how you do. So you have to be a bit more resilient. You have to be able to take things a little bit easier than some places. You have to sort of say, okay, well, this is happening now, so we just go with it.
5: Yeah, you have to dress in layers also.
6: Yeah, exactly.
5: I've
6: learned. Yeah, just in layers. Yeah, it's a dark, cloudy day here because it's always a dark, cloudy day.
5: Let's talk a little bit about your artwork. What is the inspiration? Where do you get inspiration for your work?
6: I get inspiration from the people around me. I get inspiration from telling these stories. There's no history of Indigenous portraiture. There's no history of portrayals of Indigenous people besides archaeological studies and scientists in the 1800s drawing people in headdresses. So I get inspiration from the people around me and the stories around me. I like when my work is about, you don't know the person, but you know the person. It's like, oh, that's my uncle. That's my cousin. I know him. I don't know the person portrayed in this painting, but I definitely know this guy. This guy's in my community. I know him. It's just a form of storytelling. So I want you as the viewer to interact with the painting and tell a story, make up a story, and sort of say, okay, this is what it means to be an Indigenous person.
5: Mm-hmm, absolutely. And you've, you know, shared some of those stories at the Rooms in St. John's for our listeners. The Rooms is Newfoundland and Labrador's largest public cultural space and has an extensive collection of artifacts, art, and archival records. We were just there the other day. Why is it important to show your work in spaces like that?
6: It's important to show my work in spaces like that because I don't want to say it legitimizes the work, but it puts the work in context. It puts the work in places where people go to view art. People go to art or to go to cultural experiences with reverence. They go to look at it. They go to be around it. So I think it's important that our faces be shown in that context. Our faces as we see ourselves. If we don't control our images, somebody else will. Somebody else will tell our story. So I think it's important for us to tell our story, that our image is who we see ourselves as opposed to, again, these caricatures that other people see. And that's what I want to do. That's why these spaces are important, that when people walk in, they're seeing a Native face from a Native perspective.
5: Mm-hmm, absolutely. One of the things that I learned at the museum is that a Beothuk relative is in the vaults of that museum. How does that sit with you? I found it very difficult to process.
6: I find it very difficult to process as well. I think I find it difficult to process anytime I'm in a museum where there are bodies, where there are, you know, mummies, or there are Indigenous people or people. That was somebody. That was somebody who was loved. So they need to go home.
5: So that's the I see you're getting a little emotional about that.
6: Because it's somebody. It's somebody you care about. So, okay.
5: Yeah, I had some feelings around that as well. But if you could imagine a St. John's in the future that incorporates, you know, our histories here on this land, as whether you're Beothuk or Mi'kmaq or Inuit, what do you think that would look like?
6: That's a difficult question. I think, again, baby steps. We're working towards that. We're working towards just the acceptance that when anything happens, we're included. That when anything happens in the province, that we're a voice at a table, that we are nothing about us without us kind of thing, right? That we need to be there. And I think in the future, that shouldn't be an afterthought. There shouldn't be inclusion, oh, maybe we should include them. That should be right up front that, okay, we need to include these people. We need to include, in any conversation, they need to be at the table. They need a voice because their voice is very important. And I think that ideally is the future.
5: Yeah. And, you know, let's look to the future. Speaking of the future, say 100 years from now, how do you hope your artwork will be viewed by people?
6: I hope it will be viewed as it's viewed now, that these are cool, interesting people. I don't want it to become those archaeological studies that I talked about earlier. I don't want it to be, these are people of the past. These are people, oh, this is how they lived. I don't want that. It's like, oh, these are vibrant, they may be our ancestors now, but they're vibrant and they're interesting and they're still interesting. So I want that reflection in the future, that people are still, when people see my work, they're still drawn to it by the stories.
5: Nelson, thank you so much for your time today and sharing this beautiful park with me.
6: Thank you. Thank you for a walk.
5: Let's go for a walk again.
6: Okay. Yeah, sure.
1: Nelson White is an artist living in St. John's. He is Mi'kmaq from Flat Bay, Newfoundland. The Beothuk relative that Nelson and I were just speaking about, Damastowit. 5 years ago, her skull and her husband's skull were repatriated from Scotland. They now wait in a museum vault. Damastowit was kidnapped from her settlement near Beothuk Lake, and her husband, Nonosabusot, was killed trying to protect her. Their newborn baby also died in the following days. Damastowit never saw her home again. She died of tuberculosis in January of 1820 and was returned to her people in a coffin to be buried next to her husband. Not long after, a Scottish explorer turned grave robber found the grave sites and stole their skulls. That's how they eventually ended up in the National Museum of Scotland in Edinburgh for nearly two centuries. That is, until a Mi'kmaq traditional chief named Misal Jo traveled to Scotland intent on bringing the couple home.
7: There's nobody around to speak for the Beothuk people at this time, and somebody has to start a process of bringing those remains back to this land where they belong.
1: After many years of fighting for Damastowit and Nonosabusot, Misal Jo was finally able to see their remains. He shared that experience with CBC's Central Morning after his return.
7: They had sweetgrass there. When I called, they said, you know, I asked about a sweetgrass ceremony. They said, yes, that could be done. And I was not allowed to be in the room with the remains by myself. One person did stay behind, but it was quite emotional for me to finally be able to be in the same room after all those years of hearing about the remains that was taken from Newfoundland so many years ago. And I actually, you know, shed some tears, and it was like visiting the remains of my own people, they are my own people, just like visiting remains of people that have passed on into the spirit world.
1: That is Misal Jo, traditional chief of the Miyalbugek First Nation. In 2020, Misal Jo was successful in his calls for repatriation and brought them both home.

0: That is a wax cylinder recording from 1910 of Santu Tony singing Santu's song. This rare archive is one way of keeping the stories and songs of the Althic women alive. Santu Tony is one of the women at the heart of Leah Dawn Helena's play-turned-book, Stolen Sisters. That story reflects the lives of three generations of Beothuk women through the written and oral histories of Santu Tony, Ube, and Shauna Dithit.
1: In looking at the treatment of the Beothuk, not only as they lived, but after, I don't want to say disappearance because it wasn't a disappearance, but after they left the area, let's say, it becomes pretty clear that there's an agenda behind the erasure of Indigenous communities in Newfoundland. If they can convince people that the Beothuk are gone and that they don't exist anymore in any capacity, and that the Mi'kmaq supposedly don't have any claim to the land in Newfoundland, then who's left to be the steward of the land? Who's left to take over that, if not white colonial government? There's nothing there to challenge it. There are no treaties to uphold. There's nothing standing in the way of complete resource management on the part of colonial government and now current government. It becomes a lot easier to take over when there's no one legally standing in your way.
0: Mm-hmm. You've done all of this research and I've learned so much about this family of Damaz Duit and your husband, Nona Sabusat. And I can see in your face that you're emotional about it. You still carry these people as though you've known them. And to know that they are lying in a tomb in the rooms, what do you think should happen to them? Where do you think they should go?
1: I really think that the remaining Indigenous population in Newfoundland, the community, should be a part of the conversation about what happens to them. If it were up to me, I would like to see them put to rest in their traditional homeland and in a way where they won't be disturbed either by, maybe you can put a memorial somewhere, but maybe not knowing as a public where those remains are interred eventually or would be interred would be the best outcome. Because when they were in Scotland, they weren't on display. They were in a box in a basement somewhere. And that's sad that you have these relics of human beings that aren't being shown the respect that they deserve. At the same time, they're not even being researched or studied in the way that it was claimed that they wanted to research or study them. It was such a waste on every front for them not to be where they're supposed to be, which is where they were interred in the first place.
0: Earlier you had mentioned that if there are no Indigenous people to tell these stories, then the government, settlers, colonizers have no reason to hear that side of the story or to enter into any sort of negotiation or treaty or understanding reconciliation. So in terms of Indigenous history and Indigenous visibility and taking space and telling those stories, what is the value of reframing the Beothuk narrative through your Indigenous lens as a Mi'kmaq storyteller, as a playwright, as somebody who holds these stories dear?
1: I think that the mythology that surrounds the Beothuk is so full of misinformation and inconsistencies and outright lies at times and erasure that honestly any reframing of these stories from an Indigenous perspective is valuable. This is a people that cannot speak for themselves culturally. There are certainly descendants that do exist that we know about that are fighting for legal and cultural representation. And the erasure of people who have been and are still in existence in Newfoundland, whether that's people of Beothuk lineage, the Mi'kmaq community, just telling these stories out loud, like existing as an Indigenous person, these are acts of resistance. Yeah, I just think that's has an inherent importance when it comes to capital T, truth and reconciliation. The reconciliation cannot be there until the truth is heard.
0: Thank you so much for your time today, Leah Dawn.
1: Thank you for having me.
0: Leah Dawn Helena is a Mi'kmaq playwright from Bay St. George, Newfoundland and Labrador. According to the people we spoke to in St. John's, Damastowit's story will not be complete until she is laid to rest. We requested interviews with the rooms, but our requests were not accommodated. Back in 2020, then-Minister of Indigenous Affairs for the province of Newfoundland and Labrador told CBC that the remains would be moved to a burial site and a cultural center created around them. An Indigenous-led committee would lead those efforts. But 5 years later, there is still no official plan. We followed up with the province to ask why. In a statement, they said the committee work continues, overseen by the rooms. In the meantime, Damastowit and Nonasabusat continue to wait in the vault. That's all our time on Radio Indigenous. This episode was produced by Kim Kasher, Amanda Gear, Rhiannon Johnson, and Elena Hudgens Lyle. I'm your favorite cousin, Rosanna Deerchild, coming at you from St. John's, Newfoundland and Labrador. Ginanask Mitnawau. I go say.
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3: Across four continents and 13 countries, the world's most elite athletes will compete in intense, high-level events in the Diamond League. Watch Marco Arop, Femke Bol, Julian Alfred, Faith Kipyegon, and Karsten Warholm push their limits across 15 different events. 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
4: For decades, scientists have studied cardiovascular disease and strokes in men, leaving women largely out of the equation. A new Ottawa-based research network hopes to change that. Dr. Jody Edwards talks about the goals of the network on The Story From Here with guest host Sarah Penton after the news.
5: This is CBC News from Vancouver. Good afternoon. I'm Tarnjeet Parmar. Prime Minister Mark Carney says last night's by-election results are a clear show of support for the government's plan. His Liberal Party swept all three races in BC, Ontario, and Quebec. The strong showing comes in the shadow of an increasingly tense trade war with the United States. David Thurton has more.
6: V for victory. Flashing the V sign with his hands, Prime Minister Mark Carney basked in three by-election wins. Liberals held on to Toronto and Vancouver seats and flipped Chicoutimi-Lefioré, a riding that's been conservative for the past 8 years.
7: The message from Canadians, I think, is clear.
6: Carney said the win signals his plan for the economy and more recently rejecting a trade deal with the U.S. is working.
7: And when the Americans stop doing memes, stop throwing shade, stop trying to be tough and start being serious about having those discussions, we can have those discussions.
6: Carney there referring to the U.S. government renaming Lake Ontario and a U.S. official insulting the Canadian military in a social media post. On these and other antics, the Prime Minister said,
7: it's beneath their office.
6: David Thurton, CBC News, Ottawa.
5: BC's premier says he is not pleased with an error in the budget that inflated natural gas royalties by $1.5 billion over 5 years. Speaking in Burnaby this morning, David Eby says information that goes into the budget is accurate and admits that was not the case for the royalty numbers. He also adds transparency is a priority.
8: Provide a technical briefing to interested members of the media to ensure that there's clarity and transparency about what the error was, which was different, but still material, different from what the First Nations had identified, but material in terms of the impact on the budget. And the second is to invite the Auditor General in to do a review both of the error and the steps that they're taking to make sure it doesn't happen again.
5: EB insists there will be limited impacts to the average British Columbian. Russia pounded the Ukrainian capital for more than 12 hours overnight, killing at least a dozen people. Today, Canada is adding its voice to those. A number of allies speaking out about Russia's finance minister being invited to a G20 finance meeting in the U.S. Kate McKenna has the latest.
9: Created a lot of discomfort around the table, not only from Canada, but I would say from a number of colleagues.
10: Canada's finance minister, François-Philippe Champagne, says the inclusion of Russia's finance minister at this year's G20 finance meeting was concerning. He reiterated Canada's support for Ukraine.
9: The devastation that we're seeing requires all of us to show great, great, great unity.
10: This was the first time finance minister Anton Siluanov was invited to a G20 meeting since Russia's full-scale invasion of Ukraine. He was invited by the Trump administration in a move that upset European allies, including Poland's finance minister Andrzej Domanski.
11: The presence of Russia here in Asheville in the U.S. is no sign of any normalization.
10: Last Monday, U.S. President Donald Trump said Russia was included because the president likes getting along with everyone. Kate McKenna, CBC News, Ottawa.
5: BC Ferries is canceling several sailings between Nanaimo and Vancouver today, citing mechanical issues with the Queen of the Cowichan. The cancellations may continue into tomorrow as well as crews work to get the boat back in order. Several cancellations also occurred last night. Sailings on the Queen of Oak Bay on the same route will continue as planned, and travel between Duke Point and Tawasin remains unaffected. And the judge in Lindsay Clancy's murder trial has asked the jury to continue deliberations after they told him they were at an impasse. The Massachusetts mother is accused of murder in the deaths of her three young children. Prosecutors say she intentionally killed her children, while her lawyer has argued she was suffering from postpartum psychosis at the time. The judge's instructions came at the start of the fourth day of deliberations. That is the CBC News from Vancouver. For more news anytime, go to the website cbc.ca/bc.
12: I'm Sonia LaRouche with your regional weather forecast. For the Okanagan, sunny with possible showers, risk of thunderstorms and a high of 28 degrees. In the Shuswap and Similkameen, mix of sun and cloud, possible showers and a high of 28. In Revelstoke, chance of showers, risk of thunderstorms and a high of 25 degrees. For Invermere, mainly sunny with a high of 27. In the Boundary Country and West Kootenay, a mix of sun and cloud with a high of 30 degrees. In the East Kootenay and Elk Valley, mainly sunny today with a high of 27 degrees.

0: Welcome to The Story From Here. I'm Sarah Penton in Kelowna, sitting in for Gloria Makarenko.
1: A big kind of driver of this in our is our misunderstanding of what women's symptoms look like. So women don't present with sort of the typical symptoms of heart disease or stroke. We often have what's called menorrhea, or a heart attack that is attributed more to the small vessels rather than large obstructive disease. So this looks different than how men present. And because of that, then the diagnosis gets delayed or it gets missed entirely.
0: That is Dr. Jody Edwards, and she is leading a new national network based in Ottawa that will focus exclusively on women's heart and brain health. We'll hear more from her in about 20 minutes. We have a selection of stories for you over this next hour, all of which originally aired in the last few weeks on local and regional CBC radio shows across the country. First up, a kitchen cooking marathon.

0: Marie Olfiz Labitte loves to cook. Like, really loves to cook. She lives in Wendake near Quebec City. And this summer, she took on the challenge of setting a new world record for the longest at-home cooking marathon. And pending a review by the Guinness World Record people, she might have done it. 78 straight hours of cooking all kinds of recipes in her kitchen. More than 3 straight days. She joined Breakaway host Allison Burnett to recount how it all went.
1: Marie Olfiz Labitte, good afternoon. Welcome back to the show.
2: Good afternoon. How are you doing?
1: I'm good. How are you doing after 3 days of straight cooking?
2: I'm actually tired, but I'm glad that I did it.
1: Yeah, you must be exhausted. On your Instagram, I saw you had a timer in your kitchen.
2: Yeah.
1: When you saw 78 hours appear on the screen, what went through your mind? How did that feel?
2: I was so concentrated on the goal that even when you hit 78 hours, I was still cooking. It was my friend. They were yelling, "You done, you can stop." That's when I stopped because I was only doing it for 4 days straight.
1: Oh,
2: so
1: my goodness.
2: It was not real for me that it was done. So my friend, they were pulling me. They were like, "It's done, you can stop cooking." And after that, I stopped cooking. And I think it was like on Monday that I really realized that I was finished because I was so focused on the goal and I was so tired at the end. I didn't understand anything. People were talking and I was so confused, so lost.
1: I bet. Take me back to that 78-hour period. What, I mean, I know you had a lot of different activities planned during that time. You had people coming over for viewing parties. You wanted to feed as many people as you could. What was it like in your house?
2: Inside the house, it was different than outside. Actually, people were having fun outside, but inside it was many work because we had to put on a team that would like wash the dishes, prepare everything for me so I can keep cooking nonstop. So inside the house, it was really chaotic, if I can say that. And people were really working hard so I will stay concentrated the whole time. And it was really exhausting to stay up the whole time. That was the hard part inside the house. But sometimes friends will come and show me live of what's going on outside and it will like keep me smiling and keep me up. And I can hear people screaming and cheering me from outside, but I cannot see them. It was the hardest part from the
1: chat. Oh, yeah. That not sleeping must have been terrible. So, wait, I mean, I imagine when you first started, it probably wasn't so bad. And, you know, I can imagine doing it.

0: quit, and the time was going so slowly because I was too tired. And yes, Saturday night and Sunday was the hardest part because the time was going slower for me. I was feeling like 1 hour was like 2 minutes, actually. At 72 hours, I wanted to quit. And I guess that's, keep going.
1: It's one way to slow time down, I guess.
0: Yeah, it was really slow because I was so tired. But my friend, they were just cheering me up. And I just gave everything I had to finish.
1: How big was the team working with you?
0: More than 15 person. At the beginning, we were 10. But people were just coming and helping more.
1: And I mean, 78 hours of cooking, that's a lot of food to prepare. What kind of recipes did you do?
0: Actually, the first day I did like rice with coconut milk and chicken. And second day we did like brunch. We did brunch every morning. So like pancake, eggs, sausage, bacon, and fried chicken. And the rest of the day I was trying to mix food from my country and food from European culture so people can have access. So basically it was mostly rice, and I will add sometimes some plantain so people can discover new food. But people really like the food, and we distribute many to food banks. I was really happy about that.
1: Yeah, I remember you telling me initially when you had this idea, you wanted to distribute a lot of the meals to people, to family and friends, but to food banks as well. Do you have any idea how many meals were distributed to fight food insecurity?
0: It was more than 200 portions of food we gave them.
1: Wow, that's incredible. Congratulations.
0: Thank you so much. I'm so happy it was done. I was so stressed because I was the only one cooking the whole time. Ugh. And people were helping along. But I'm happy we did it. Even police officer, they came and they took pictures with me.
1: We talked about some of the different parts that were hard about this. What were some of the highlights for you? What were, you know, have you got an anecdote, something that was fun or that stood out that made you laugh throughout this?
0: It was the people, actually, how people, even some people were amazed about their ability to stay up with me at night. And some people will go to bed, sleep, come back and hype me up. Let's go. And they would just go back to bed again. So it was funny to me to see that I was trying to stay awake the whole night and seeing people getting tired, but I was the one cooking nonstop. So it was a different perspective. That was a highlight from the whole record. But another highlight, it was also the whole neighborhood. They all came together to... That was how I had to know my neighbors. I've been there for 2 years, but it was with this challenge that I get to know my neighbors. They came, we all party together. It was really a nice event, and I was happy that it make happen.
1: If you cook it, they will come.
0: Yeah, exactly. So now people are just sending me message to say that you should open something. You should start selling food, but... it's another job in Quebec City. It's a lot of paperwork. So
1: I imagine you probably want a break from cooking for a little while.
0: Yeah. After the record, I've been to the hospital for 2 days and I had to take a rest because I was really dehydrated.
1: Oh, no.
0: Yeah, and I couldn't walk after that. Like I was having trouble walking. And now I'm fine. I'm getting better. And people are taking care of me, so...
1: So if anyone wants to try this at home, they have to make sure they stay hydrated throughout.
0: Exactly, because that was the big challenge of it. Because if I drink too much water and I go to take a break, it was counting as a break. So I had to be strategic. I couldn't drink too much water because as soon as I go to the bathroom, it counts as a break. So
1: Dear.
0: Yeah, it was really hard to manage my break the whole time.
1: Yeah, that sounds like a challenge. Now that you have completed this, the whole goal was to win the Guinness World Record, but the record must be approved and certified by the Guinness World Records team. What happens next? How long do you have to wait, and what does that process look like?
0: They say it can take till 3 months till I have an answer. But usually it won't be long because the last person who hold the record, it was since 2018. So I'm the only one right now who breaks his record. So it will be a bit faster for them to give me an answer.

oven mitts off to Marie Ophie's Labide of Wendake near Quebec City. This summer, she cooked for 78 hours straight in an attempt to beat the current record for the longest home kitchen cooking marathon. The Guinness Records people are reviewing her achievement right now.

0: For years, the Bow Island Golf Club in southern Alberta has basked in the knowledge that they hold the title of possessing the world's largest golf putter. But that claim to fame may now be in doubt because of some folks in another Alberta small town. In early August, Lakeside Go-Karts and Mini Golf in Sylvan Lake unveiled a towering putter of its own. Tim Nelson is the owner of Lakeside, and Dale Thacker is a member of the Bow Island Golf Club. His late father designed and created the putter there. They both did some measuring before their conversation with Lauren McGinnis, host of the Calgary Eye Opener.
1: Before we get to the measurements, Dale, we'll start with you. Can you tell us about this giant putter over in Bow Island?
2: Well, my dad was always a very innovative guy with extreme attention to detail. So this is an actual to scale model of a bullseye putter that he had. And, you know, he used a micrometer literally to make sure his measurements were correct. Mm. And he built this putter out of fiberglass and mounted it on a pole by the highway to try to introduce people to the Wong Golf Course, kind of a hidden gem down here in southern Alberta.
1: That's cool. So the attention to detail, a giant could use that putter. Tim, your putter was unveiled this month. Where did you get the idea?
3: We were just trying to think of some different ways to draw traffic and get some people down on Lakeshore Drive. So we had a local artist do it up. He does a lot of metal work, Shane Sieb. So yeah, we just wanted to create some attraction, draw some people out.
1: Yeah, similar motivations for sure. Tim, did you know about the one in Bow Island?
3: We knew there was another giant putter when we looked into all this. We later discovered it was in Alberta, unfortunately. Yeah, so we knew there was another putter around. We wanted to create something kind of cool. The ball was kind of already rolling, and then we found out 4 hours south of us there's another giant putter. So kind of funny.
1: I think there's, we'll get to it, but I think there's opportunity in this. Dale, what do you think of Tim putting up a big putter of his own?
2: Hey, I have no problem with this. This is good. A little bit of an inter-community rivalry. Yeah, that's what fun's all about.
1: Yeah, no kidding. Well, based on what we know and have seen here, we think the new one in Sylvan Lake is bigger, but let's get to the measurements, starting with the original. Dale, how big is the putter your dad designed in Bow Island?
2: Well, it was kind of difficult to measure because, you know, the butt end of the putter or the grip end must be like 40 feet in the air. So we had to get somebody with a kind of interesting lift device to measure it. But anyway, it appears that from the tip of the putter to the top of the grip, it is 36 feet, 1 inch.
1: 36 feet, 1 inch. Tim, what's the number in Sylvan Lake?
3: Okay, so we weren't sure how it was being measured. We were going off what Google had said the measurement was, that was about 20 feet for Bow Island. So we would maybe actually have to remeasure to the tip of ours. We measured directly down the handle to the bottom.
1: What did you get to?
3: So we're about 27.
1: Okay. You know what else?
3: Be bigger than that, but yeah, pretty close.
1: We could also, get some engineering students in there to estimate weight and all that. There's a lot of ways to measure the biggest putter. So I don't know. It sounds to me like this is yet an unsettled question.
2: Yeah. Well, you know, it could be, you know, but the difference between the tip and the base is maybe only a foot. So it's not a significant difference.
1: Okay. Well, Tim, what's your next step in trying to figure this out, or is this the end of it?
3: Well, we'll have to get something tall to get up there to measure an exact measurement, but we'll maybe keep this going a little bit. This is fun.
1: Yeah, this is fun. So, yeah. I mean, have either of you had a mind, Dale, we'll start with you, to contact the Guinness Book of World Records?
2: Well, you know, Dad was never against a chuckle or a smile. So that's sort of what this was all based on, was just a little bit of fun banter. But he's built all sorts of things. You know, he never built anything small. It's always life size or larger. And he has 8 or 9 different things that he's built over the years. And Guinness Book of Records, I don't think was ever in the cards.
1: All right. Tim, I mean, if we're going off, you know, some rickety information here, but I think you might have the second biggest putter in Alberta. How does that feel?
3: Yeah, I mean, still a big putter. So We're just excited. Maybe we need people just to come look at them both and they can be the judge.
1: That's right. You know, that is what I wanted to get to, that you could talk to tourism operators or, tourism officers, kind of the champions in the Department of Tourism at Sylvan Lake and in Bow Island. And you could get together and market like a giant putter tour of Alberta.
3: Definitely.
0: That was Tim Nelson of Lakeside Go-Karts and Mini Golf in Sylvan Lake, and Dale Thacker, a member of the Bow Island Golf Club. Thanks to Lauren McGinnis, host of the Calgary Eye Opener.

0: For decades, scientists have studied cardiovascular disease and strokes in men, leaving women largely out of the equation. A new Ottawa-based research network hopes to change that. Dr. Jody Edwards is a scientist at the Ottawa Heart Institute. She is leading a new national network of researchers focused on women's heart and brain health. Dr. Edwards joined Ottawa Morning guest host Giacomo Panico.
1: Good morning. Thanks for having me.
2: Thank you for joining us. Historically, how has medical science excluded women?
1: Women tend to under-participate in research, and also they tend to be underdiagnosed, and if they are diagnosed, it's at a later stage in their disease. So really, we're just sort of missing that critical window for women to participate in and understand more about the sex-specific mechanisms that contribute to their disease.
2: And help me understand how that has manifested itself. Like, how has that happened? Is it in that interaction with doctors? Is it awareness?
1: Yeah, I think there's sort of multiple factors at play. Women tend to have more caregiving roles in society, and so they tend to be busier, have more demanding schedules. I think there are some biases as well. They tend to be it's communicated less to them that the research that is, you know, available to participate in, and also with their diagnoses, they unfortunately are commonly misdiagnosed. And often when they are diagnosed, it's, as I said, at a later stage. So then they end up with a more severe disease and worse outcomes because of it.
2: Now, I'm speaking from what I've heard anecdotally, of course, is women who feel that doctors, traditionally, in many cases, men in the past, right, might not treat their symptoms with as much not listening as well. Is there anything to that?
1: Yeah, I think that's part of it, absolutely, that symptoms maybe get minimized, get attributed to other things like anxiety. But as well, I think a big kind of driver of this is our misunderstanding of what women's symptoms look like. Mm-hmm. So women don't present with sort of the typical symptoms of heart disease or stroke. We often have what's called MINOCA, or a heart attack that is attributed more to the small vessels rather than large obstructive disease. So this looks different than how men present. And because of that, then the diagnosis gets delayed or it gets missed entirely.
2: So now you've got this new national network. What's it going to focus on?
1: Yeah, this is very exciting, and we're very grateful for the investment from the Heart and Stroke Foundation and Brain Canada into this, you know, women's health initiative. So this is going to be a national network that really looks to kind of redesign how rehabilitation is delivered for women after a heart attack, heart disease, or stroke. So even if we talked a lot about how we're under-referred, where we under-participate in these kinds of rehabilitation, but even if we were 100% referred and 100% completed, women would actually still do worse, because the system of how we do rehabilitation is actually designed for men and doesn't really take into account some of the sex-specific factors that impact women's recovery.
2: Can you give me an example of that?
1: Yeah, so one of the things that we'll be focusing on quite heavily within this is the role that menopause plays in women's ability to recover from heart disease and stroke. We know that there's a lot of hormonal changes that occur in that phase. That's a phase where women are at increased risk of having these kinds of events. So these hormonal changes play a role in how they can recover. There's also fatigue and sleep considerations. So none of these things are actually taken into account right now in traditional rehabilitation delivery. So we need to, I guess, to design and tailor rehab that fits women's needs more specifically.
2: Are we going as far back with the research? Like, is it just about implementing what we know, or we don't even know?
1: No, it's very misunderstood. There's really little evidence to date and data around what some of these hormonal changes and the phases of menopause, how they contribute to the mechanisms of disease. So, of course, that will be part of this network as well.
2: Okay. Have you seen those firsthand impacts of that recovery that isn't properly structured for women?
1: Yeah, it's really unfortunate. Women do tend to have worse outcomes with recovery, more likely to be institutionalized after a stroke. And this is also really impacts whole families and whole communities, because women do take on caregiving roles. They may be in a situation where they're both caregiving for, you know, teenage kids and older parents, and then having them have these events where they have such a burden of disability afterwards is really impactful for the entire family.
2: And understand transportation sometimes a factor as well. And with that in mind, you're launching a new mobile unit.
1: Yes.
2: Tell me about that.
1: This is really exciting. We're going to meet women in community. They tend to underparticipate in rehabilitation in part because there may be transportation issues. Again, they may have other responsibilities that make it challenging to come to the hospital in the middle of the day and undertake their rehab. So we have a mobile unit. We'll be going out into community and meeting women where they're at and delivering the care that they need. It's very exciting.
2: Is that going to be happening here in Ottawa?
1: Yes. Yeah.
2: Okay. Do you know enough yet about how often, where these will happen?
1: No, this is a clinical trial format right now. So we will just be sort of randomizing and testing whether or not there's benefit associated with this for women. And then from there, it becomes a more standard of care practice. So
2: what kind of level of care would they get at these mobile units?
1: They would get the standard recommended rehabilitation program, but it would come to them and they would have a better kind of dose of rehab because they're able to complete the full program.
2: You seem very excited about this.
1: Of course.
2: This is the mobile unit. Yeah, no, yeah. I say of course, but why? I mean, this is obviously very dear to you.
1: Oh, absolutely. I mean, women's health has always been a huge priority for my research program. I'm now as well, through the Heart Institute, chair of the Canadian Women's Heart Health Alliance. This is a national network and it's co-developed with patients. So we have so many patient partners where we hear their stories, and this is just really something that is a priority for me.
2: So what do you think it's going to take to get to the point where there's equity in the research, in the treatment, in the recovery?
1: I think it all starts with awareness. I think these kinds of investments, this is the third national network of this type that Brain Canada and Heart and Stroke Foundation have invested in. The other two focused on women's maternal factors, women's recovery after stroke, and now this one kind of brings the heart and brain together. So I think this is really a step in the right direction to kind of bring us to that equity place. And also a recognition of women's sociocultural factors, what we talked about with issues around transportation, women at new immigration status. You know, we have a lot of that in our community and in this country, and we need to be able to support them in culturally sensitive ways, and that's going to be another big priority for this network. So I think it's very exciting, and we're definitely taking steps in the right direction.
2: Exciting with lots of work ahead.
1: Yes, certainly.
2: But congratulations on this achievement.
1: Thank you. Thank you so much.
0: Dr. Jody Edwards is a scientist at the Ottawa Heart Institute and will lead the new network. It's called RENEW, which stands for Redesigning Effective and Equitable Systems of Care for Women's Heart-Brain Recovery. It's funded by Heart and Stroke and Brain Canada and includes $5 million over 5 years. Thank you to Giacomo Panico, guest host of Ottawa Morning. I'm Sarah Penton in Kelowna, sitting in for Gloria Makarenko, and you are listening to The Story From Here.

0: Good afternoon. Here are your headlines from the CBC Vancouver newsroom. I'm Tarnjeet Parmar. The province says human error in the budget inflated natural gas royalties by $1.5 billion over 5 years. A spokesperson says errors include issues with currency conversion linked back to price forecasts from third parties. They say the mistake has been corrected and will be revealed in a quarterly update later on this month. Premier David Eby insists there will be limited impacts to the average British Columbian. BC is expected to see heavy rainfall in the first storm system to hit the coast this fall, starting today. Environment Canada has issued a special weather statement warning of the storm's arrival to the north and central coast. People are being warned of a possible sudden rise in river water levels and flooding. Strong wind is expected to hit coastal parts of the region, with winds peaking tonight and lasting into tomorrow. And BC Ferries has canceled several sailings between Nanaimo and Vancouver today, citing mechanical issues with the Queen of Cowichan. The cancellations may continue into tomorrow as crews work to get the boat back in order. Several cancellations also happened last night. Sailings on the Queen of Oak Bay on the same route will continue as planned, and travel between Duke Point and Tawasin remains unaffected. Those are your headlines from the CBC Vancouver newsroom. For more news anytime, go to the website, cbc.ca/bc, or you can use the CBC News app.
1: Welcome back to The Story From Here. I'm Sarah Penton in Kelowna, sitting in for Gloria Makarenko. I hope you are enjoying today's program. Coming up, we hear from a group of preteens about their week at fishing school. But first, the Bald Range wildfire evacuation order was lifted in mid-August for the majority of people in Summerland, British Columbia. The fire ravaged parts of the community, and many residents did not have homes to return to. Reuben Anderson and Carmen Spanulis were forced to flee their family farm and have had to wait to return to their home. The interview you are about to hear was recorded on August 17th. The CBC's Alex Wathy checked in with them to hear how they worked to keep their farm animals safe while under an evacuation order.
2: It was definitely the most stressful part of being evacuated by far. We already knew that everything we had was lost, so we weren't kind of waiting around to learn. So we knew everything we lost, and the only thing that we worried about was the animals.
3: And then we spent quite a bit of time liaising with the fantastic volunteers at the Animal Lifeline Emergency Response Team, ALERT, Cheryl in particular. I can't say enough about how competent and selfless and efficient and effective these women, it was like all these women swarming with their communication headquarters at the evacuation center. They expedited getting our animals out, along with support from fire crews on the ground who were doing documentation and, you know, some burn backs and things, who had discovered not only our animals, but eventually, like, we had three horses, but eventually there was like a dozen horses in our pasture and at our neighbors, along with our pigs and our sheep. And when they started to discover that although our animals had survived the fire, they were starting to suffer from predation. We were experiencing losses and some animal deaths. Conservation officer was there to help and started to extract our animals for us. So yeah, we basically, I think everyone was out by Tuesday, and we ended up driving, you know, kind of all over the South Okanagan, returning animals to farms where we had gotten them, because they were very specific. I don't know that I'd say rare, but very specific breeds with specific needs. And we wanted them to be out of that traumatizing experience and back on the farms that they were familiar with. So they are, our sheep was surrendered, and our pigs are being boarded, and our horses are being boarded now.
4: As we speak right now, which is August 18th at about noon, a lot of homes in Summerland, the evacuation order for them are being lifted. Is yours a part of that?
2: No. There's still the active fire front is out the road past our place. So that's the direction the fire came from, and that's the direction the fire continues to go. So,
3: and the dump is on the other side of our place,
2: right,
3: which is the landfill is also still burning. So we still have active fire on both sides of our property.
2: And yeah, we've heard nothing about any kind of timeline.
4: But when that evacuation order is eventually lifted and you are eventually able to go home, what does the process in terms of getting your animals back look like, if you've been able to think that far ahead?
2: Well, in the Okanagan, you need water, and all of our water infrastructure is burned. There's no power left on our property or in the valley. So we need to do just the basic work of establishing running water before we can really bring animals back.
4: And so lastly, just for both of you personally, how have you been managing?
3: Well, truly the support of community and friends online. We had people were starting a GoFundMe for us by the time I was in line at the evacuee center. Like it was phenomenally fast. And I'm overwhelmed with how community and mutual aid has rallied around us in that way. And similarly, Ruben's parents, my in-laws, have been able to be fed 3 times a day at the evacuation center, have that social contact of people who had also survived things. They're reconnecting with neighbors and people who knew people. So there was something so miraculous and beautiful about witnessing community solidarity and just how quickly that was mobilized.
2: Yeah, I stayed through the fire on the property and evacuated the next 9:30. And oddly, I had cell reception throughout the entire wildfire. So I was able to text Carmen. I posted on Instagram, and I actually had a phone call with a friend who's at a cabin up on the Skeena River. So we talked a few times. And so again, during the fire, my friend started organizing housing options for us for this period of time. So we're now in a cabin that he connected us to with our friends. And it's been so wonderful to just be able to relax. I think we thought we were doing pretty good, but really we were just keeping pretty busy. And then a couple days ago, we had nothing to do, and it hit us pretty hard.
3: I slept for 12 hours.
1: That interview with Ruben Anderson and Carmen Spanulis was recorded in mid-August. They were speaking with the CBC's Alex Wathy. The Bald Range wildfire continues to burn. Most evacuation orders have been lifted, but a handful remain in place. Here's a scene for you. Kids standing in a row by a creek, fishing rods in hands, patiently waiting for a tug on their line. It could be a scene from Adventures of Huckleberry Finn, or it could be just another morning at Ottawa Fish School. It was a summer camp at the Dovercourt Recreation Center run by fishing pros from the Ottawa River Muskie Factory. Over 5 days, kids aged 8 to 12 learned the basics of everything from casting to fish ecology. Jessica Runciman of CBC Ottawa caught up with them at Patterson Creek to find out how the fish were biting.
5: You may not get a bite all day, but don't you rush away. What a great place to rest.
6: So we can go to our rods and we'll help you set up.
7: This rod feels so smooth compared to my rod at home.
8: Do you guys fish a lot?
7: Yeah.
8: I fished for 8 years of my life of 10.
9: You guys probably have some big fish stories that you can share.
7: I do. In Costa Rica, I caught close to a 100-pound tuna.
9: A tuna?
7: Once I went fishing with my grandpa and I got a snag and I reeled it back in, and a massive monster pike was just there at the top of the surface of the water. And then right when I said reeling in, it snapped the line.
9: Wow.
10: You have
11: first fish of the day.
10: First fish of the
11: day.
9: Put him gently back in the water.
7: What I like about fishing is that it's really peaceful and calm. Like sometimes you can just go alone and just go fish off a dock or anywhere.
9: Would people describe you as a peaceful guy?
7: No, I'm very chaotic.
9: And yet you like the peace of fishing.
7: Yeah.
11: Oh, yeah.
12: Over the fence.
13: Good job, Sedgwick.
14: Is that your first fish ever?
13: Yeah.
12: Congratulations.
14: You want to touch it?
13: Wow.
9: How does it feel?
13: Slimy.
15: My name
13: name's Sydney and I'm 10. I just started fishing, but I think I like the fish because they're kind of cute because I like all animals.
14: That's sort of the thing that's always been hard for me is, like, I don't want to hurt them.
13: I think we're releasing them, but I do think about that sometimes. Something I do wish we could do is we could give them a little bit of food afterwards to give them a present for us catching them.
14: Just as a sort of, like, sorry about that.
13: Yeah, like, sorry I caught you, but you get the prize.
15: Can I make an adjustment on your bait? I'll show you something that I think will help you a little bit.
13: I'm not the most amazing at it.
15: You don't have to be amazing at this. You just have to have fun. You just have to enjoy it. And I can tell by the smile on your face that you're already having a pretty good time. My name's John Anderson. I'm the proprietor of Ottawa Fish School. We've done this for 7 years and had 700 kids go through our school so far. We're about almost right on exactly 700 right now. I've been a full-time fisherman for 26 years. Mostly I'm a musky guide, but this is the most fun that I have now in fishing.
14: And how are they biting today?
15: Really good so far. I think we've got 15 or 20 fish maybe already. Perch, bluegills, pumpkin seeds, a largemouth bass, so pretty good start to the day. In the 1980s, I lived across the street from Patterson Creek.
14: So, like, right there?
15: Right there, and I used to come down here every morning with my electric razor, walk around the pond and look at all the fish in it, and so here we are 40 years later, and my life has gone nowhere. I'm smiling and happy about that.
14: You're still here, yeah.
15: Nobody cares more about taking care of fish than the people who catch them, and so if you plant that seed in someone when they're young, it often lasts a whole lifetime. It starts out with just taking care of the individual fish, but that grows into looking after a population, looking after the environment that they're in. And so a lot of this is for fun, for education, but hopefully to create maybe some long-term stewards of the environment. Who knows?
14: Just in conversations I've had with people anecdotally, I don't know if this is just a matter of noticing it more, but it seems as though there are a lot of kids walking around with fishing poles over their shoulder, and I wonder if there's an uptick in interest that you're seeing or if that's just been consistent over the years.
15: Since COVID, there were 50% more fishing licenses sold in the province of Ontario. There was sort of a rebirth for fishing. What it did was put families together in the outdoors, and everybody was forced to do that, but discovered how good it actually was. And so there has been a substantial increase in fishing, especially in the downtown core. I've been fishing here since the 70s. I would say there's more people fishing down here now than ever before. We see a lot of our students back here, and they brought their parents and their friends with them, and they're introducing more people to it. There's also a surprisingly good and little known fish population in the canal, and so people are learning that they can actually catch trophy bass, or there's a good muskie population. There's a good population of tiger muskie. I'm a muskie guide at heart. The nicest muskie I caught anywhere in Eastern Ontario, Western Quebec last year, I caught at Fifth Avenue in front of the Canal Ritz. It was a tiger muskie. That fish is about 7 years old. It is a hybrid cross between a pike and a muskie. It's a one-off. It doesn't reproduce. And just the most beautiful fish that swims, and that came out of the canal. And I know of 9 tigers that were caught last year in the canal. And that's an inner-city fishery that doesn't exist in cities just about anywhere, you know. We take this for granted because we have so much water around Ottawa, but this is really a special resource.
14: It's very easy nowadays to be sort of addled by the speed at which life moves. I wonder how you think about, especially with young kids, teaching them the skills of waiting patiently beside a pond and having sort of these quiet moments fishing.
15: A lot of people think fishing is about the fish, and it certainly is, but as an older fisherman, I've learned fishing is much more about who you go with and where you go in pursuit of that fish. And so we never have cell phones at camp. It is never an issue. There is always a full attention span to the pursuit of the fish or just enjoying where you are. And so of the 50 Dovercourt camps, we are the first camp to sell out, and it sells out in 1 hour. So that tells you how much kids love to fish. If you give them a chance, they will go fishing.
16: The worm that fell off
15: just got eaten?
16: Yeah.
15: I would fish right beside it.
16: Yeah.
14: Can I ask you for your name while you're doing this?
17: Castro. I am 11.
14: I've been watching you just kind of standing here very patiently fishing. What made you want to sign up for the camp this week?
17: It's so interesting and it kind of makes you think, you know.
14: What does it make you think about?
17: How the fish is feeling. I just always think that. And there's so much to what lure you're using, the rods, and what type of fish you're catching. And how the weather and the people can affect the fish and the fishing. I live close to the river, so we bike down to the river most of the time and we just start fishing. It's just so simple, you know?
18: Ooh, largemouth bass.
19: Whoa. Congratulations. Is that your first bass?
17: Yeah, it is.
11: Good job, Everett. How you feel?
20: Good.
11: Good?
14: What's the trick for catching a fish like that?
20: No clue.
19: All right, he's got to go back in now.
17: Bye-bye.
11: Oh.
17: Oh, that was a big one.
19: There he goes.
11: So you caught that on what? Aberdeen and a worm?
20: Yeah.
11: That's a secret, guys.

0: day.
1: That would be Andy Griffith singing The Fishing Hole, the theme song for The Andy Griffith Show. Before that, you heard a group of 8 to 12-year-olds at the Ottawa Fish School Summer Camp. You also heard head camp instructor John Anderson. He's founder and head guide with the Ottawa River Muskie Factory. They were speaking with the CBC's Jessica Runciman.

0: Truck driver Brian Hart from Lillooet, British Columbia, says he's now Facebook famous. Earlier this summer, he rescued a horse that somehow got itself stuck on a wooden bridge. Brian works for the Lillooet Timber Mart Garden Center and Feed Store. He was on his way to Lytton to drop off building materials when he came across the horse. Here he is in conversation with Joseph O'Toole, guest host of Radio West.
1: Good afternoon.
2: Typically, your day-to-day work, you're a truck driver. Where do you usually go on your deliveries? What's the route?
1: From Lytton, almost Boston Bar, Kanaka Bar, Gun Lake, Seton Portage. I've been to Whistler a few times.
2: Oh, wow.
1: Yeah.
2: Okay. Like, and you know, what do you usually deliver?
1: Building supplies, building material. Mostly residential. Yeah, there's not a lot of commercial up here. It's like cabins, like the big fire at Gun Lake. We supplied a whole bunch of cabins up there.
2: Well, something different happened on your drive the other day. What exactly?
1: Well, I'll say. Something you don't see every day. I don't know if you're familiar with the Lytton Cable Ferry.
2: No, tell me about it.
1: They do not allow, it's only for vehicles. And I'm over the GVW.
2: Okay.
1: Like I'm 30 feet long, tandem axle truck. I'm too heavy for
2: this. Too heavy for it.
1: Okay. Ferry. So to get to the other side of the river, you got to take this. Well, the locals call it a road. I call it a goat trail. Like from Lillooet to Lytton takes 45 minutes to an hour to get there. This takes just over 2 hours and you're basically off-roading the whole time. Like there's spots. I'd love to send you pictures. There's spots the truck doesn't even fit on the road. And you're looking down with your tires over the edge of the blank with 1,000-foot drop down to the Fraser and rock bluffs and sand traps and switchbacks you can't make. You got to back up. I'm heading down this one hill to my first bridge, and I'm halfway down, and I see this horse lying in the middle of the bridge.
2: Okay.
1: So, and it's at an angle, it's at a big corner. So it looks like he was galloping or whatever down the hill, hit the concrete on the bridge. Lost his footing. You can see all his hoof marks and everything.
2: Huh.
1: And somehow he got his head jammed under the timber.
2: That's the thing. The photo seemed kind of, and the video, it seems kind of surreal. Like, how did he end up sideways? How did he get his head jammed?
1: How many times I've been asked that question? I don't know. I wasn't there. I didn't ask him.
2: What made you stop and want to help?
1: Well, why wouldn't you stop to help? Besides, I couldn't get across the bridge with him on the bridge.
2: Right. Okay. Yeah. So
1: I had no
2: necessity.
1: Choice.
2: Yeah. Right. Were there other people around? Like, what was happening at that moment?
1: Not at all. This road is very seldom used. It's an unmaintained gravel road. So very, very few people use that road.
2: Okay.
1: So I don't know how long it was laying there. I thought it was dead. I walked up to it. Like, I parked way back. I walked up to it and, oh my God, it's dead.
2: Oh, man.
1: So I looked over the edge and the thing looked up at me and she's tongue hanging out and just exhausted, right? And it just gave me that look of, get me the hell out of here.
2: What did you do to help?
1: Well, I walked around the back side of him and I grabbed his, what do they call it, the rein, his hair on the back of his neck. And I tried forcing it and he or she had no part of that. She was kicking and biting.
2: That's getting a little dangerous for you. I mean, what?
1: I didn't want to see it hurt more. So my next thought was, well, I'm going to bring the truck down and I got a crane on it. I'm just going to tear this beam off the bridge. So I nosed my truck down to the edge of the bridge and I was just setting up the crane. And as soon as I hit the RPM, that horse went absolutely insane. And I go, no.
2: Oh.
1: So about 3 minutes later of that, he finally calmed down, pulled his head out and left. Well, he didn't leave. He just stood up in shock and he was shaking. And then we sat there and stood there for 10 minutes and looked at each other. And he couldn't even hold his head up. He just stood there for like 10 minutes.
2: Just looking
1: at me. And I was like 10 feet away, just looking at me. I'm pretty sure they're wild horses because I see horses up there all the time and there's no ranches or anything around. So I think they're just wild horses.
2: Okay. Wow.
1: He just finally caught his breath and pulled his head up and said, thank you. Just walked away.
2: Okay. Like, so at this point, like, who's the first person you thought, okay, I got a story to tell?
1: my boss.
2: Yeah, right. Because you know,
1: because every time I go down the west side, something happens.
2: Oh, that's funny.
1: Like there was one time I was attacked by a grouse.
2: What?
1: I'd stop to tighten my load down, and this grouse starts following me around, starts biting at me.
2: Oh, like, no!
1: I got in the cab. It jumps up on the hood. It's trying to get into my cab. Drove away a couple of feet. This thing's running down the road after me. I must have been near a nest or something. I don't know.
2: Oh, wow.
1: But I got pictures of that, too.
2: Goodness me, man.
1: It was always an adventure.
2: Yeah. What did your boss say?
1: She goes, oh, my God. Is this real? And just thank you, thank you. Then she posted it.
2: Yeah. So you sent her the picture.
1: I sent her the pictures.
2: Yeah.
1: Thinking, okay, it was just a horse, whatever. I cannot believe the response.
2: Well, I'm driving
1: through Littlewood here, and everybody's giving me the thumbs up. And, okay, hey, don't even know you, but guy. Hey, yeah, the Timber Mart guy. Just for I don't want to swear, it's and giggles.
2: Yeah, yeah.
1: I put it on TikTok. As of last night, there was 311,000 viewers.
2: Oh man.
1: I go, okay. It was a horse.
2: What are some of the comments that you see?
1: Oh, just grateful. Just thank you. Thank you so much. How was the end result? Blah, blah, blah. How'd you get him out? Thank you so much. And you're the best. And it's quite overwhelming, actually.
2: Has it been? I mean, it was a horse. Yeah. I know it was in your way, but your first thought was, hey, I got to help. And I don't know that.
1: I don't know if that's everybody's first thought.
2: It could be dangerous. This is not your job.
1: That's what I told the bosses. This was not in my job description.
2: They didn't train me for this.
1: I didn't read this part of my contract.
2: That's unbelievable.
1: Oh, no. I'm sure anybody would have helped.
2: Yeah. I mean, yeah. That's what we Canadians do. You know,
1: she was struggling. She was the poor thing.
2: And have you heard anything since about, you know, where the horse came from or anything, any follow-up from anybody in that area?
1: I saw one posting, thank you very much, blah, blah, blah. I'm going to go check on them.
2: Oh.
1: So I don't know if those are the owners or, I don't know.
2: But I got to ask, on the scale of strange things that you've encountered, like how strange is this one?
1: This is top of the list.
2: Mm. Wow.
1: And trust me, I've had some really strange ones. I mean, it looks like he was running. You can see his footprints, and you can see his skid marks on the concrete bridge.
2: Yeah.
1: So it looks like he was just galloping, and as soon as he hit the concrete, he lost his footing.
2: What does your family make of all this?
1: Oh, they love it.
2: Yeah.
1: Especially my wife. She wanted me to bring it home because she works at the vet up here, and she's an animal fanatic, right?
2: Huh. Well, hey, I really appreciate you taking a few minutes. I know it's a busy day for you, but just trotting me through the story of how.
1: Awesome. I can't get over the acknowledgement or whatever.
2: Yeah. Has the attention been a little overwhelming for you?
1: It has, actually.
2: Yeah.
1: I'm not used to all this attention. Like, I thought nothing of it. Okay, I helped the horse out. Okay.
2: Good on you, Brian.
1: I'm sure anybody would have done the same thing.
0: Brian Hart is a truck driver for the Lillooet Timber Mart Garden Center and Feed Store. Thanks to my colleague Joseph O'Toole, guest host of Radio West. And that's our show for this week. We visited Ottawa twice, Calgary, Quebec City, and Lillooet and Summerland here in British Columbia. You can listen back to the show anytime at The Story From Here on CBC Listen. Today's show and all our previous episodes are posted there. This coming Monday is Labor Day. Good reason to go out on Bachman Turner Overdrive's hit song, Taking Care of Business. The Story From Here is produced by Ann Penman. I'm Sarah Penton in Kelowna, sitting in for Gloria Makarenko.

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1: The world is changing fast. 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
2: Hello, I'm Dan Burritt in for Gloria Makarenko. Coming up on The Coast, what is behind a billion-dollar budget error in BC? How Indigenous businesses are handling American tariffs, and want to be on Eurovision? You can sign up now. That's after the CBC Local News.
3: This is CBC News from Vancouver. Good afternoon, I'm Amelia John. BC Ferries is canceling several sailings between Nanaimo and Vancouver because of mechanical issues with the Queen of Cowichan. Cancellations may continue into tomorrow as crews work to get the boat back in order. It comes as labor unions launch a campaign calling for future BC Ferries vessels to be built in the province. Premier David Eby says he has trust in the ferry operator to upkeep performance.
4: The Minister of Transportation has been clear with BC Ferries around our expectations related to performance. These are aging vessels, but that's no excuse. They need to have the maintenance in place to ensure they operate properly, and I know he and his team are on top of that.
3: Sailings on the Queen of Oak Bay on the same route will continue as planned. Travel between Duke Point and Tawasin remains unaffected. Well, despite the recent departure of seven BC Conservative MLAs, not all members are jumping ship. 20 remaining Conservative MLAs attended a caucus meeting last night. Ward Stamer represents Kamloops North Thompson and says for now he is committed to working under the new leader, Kerry Lynn Findlay.
5: Kerry Lynn did win the race in our party. We should certainly be giving her every opportunity to be able to get out there and prove to people that she should be the leader and our next premier, and to not be distracted by a lot of this other noise that's been going on.
3: Stamer adds that he will consider options if he feels he is not effective under the Conservative leadership. Well, some welders across BC's Peace region are off the job today, demanding more competitive wages from the oil and gas industry. As Tom Summer reports, they're protesting by driving a convoy across parts of BC and Alberta.
6: Vahid Agdasi has been a welder since 2005. He says wages aren't keeping up with the cost of living or doing business. Rig welders like Agdasi are responsible for maintaining their own trucks and gear.
7: It's been stagnant for 20 years while everything that we handle, materials, fuel, inflation. Like our vehicles have gone up in price double and a half. Our welding machines have gone up in triple cost.
6: The welders aren't unionized, but have formed an informal group calling for a $25 increase to their hourly rate. Rates currently sit at $125 an hour.
7: They've had record profits now for the past 10, 15 years. We've just kind of had enough. They've been collectively, all the oil companies collectively, been working against us.
6: Agdasi says the protest is being supported by around 500 welders in Fort St. John, Dawson Creek, and Grand Prairie. Welders will drive to all three cities in a convoy with more than 100 on the road today. Tom Summer, CBC News, Fort St. John.
3: The city of Prince George will be analyzing how other municipalities have regulated data centers before approving new projects. Hannah Peterson reports.
8: We want to find out what we can and can't do.
9: Garth Frizzell is one of two councillors who asked for city staff to look into how Prince George can manage potential future data centers. Along with Councillor Brian Skakin, Frizzell proposed city staff prepare a high-level overview of the tools and policies used in other municipalities. Their motion was approved unanimously at Monday night's meeting. The report will review items like zoning, permitting, and transparency requirements. It comes as there is increasing backlash to data centers in communities across BC. Prince George is already home to one data center operated by the company Iron. And earlier this year, council approved a letter of support for a second proposed data center. Councillor Tim Bennett said he appreciates a proactive approach.
10: My comfort level is getting policies in place before potentially we're approving significantly more data centers in town.
9: The report is expected sometime after the October 17th municipal election. Hannah Peterson, CBC News, Prince George.
3: And Environment Canada says BC's Hawaii's first fall season storm is here. Meteorologist Chloe Castademus says the system has already arrived on the north coast and will bring an onslaught of rain as it sweeps south to Vancouver Island.
11: Primarily between Bella Bella and Kitimat and along the North Vancouver Island kind of coast area. And it could lead to sudden rises in stream levels because that heavy rainfall could be quite intense in some areas.
3: Alerts are in place for the north and central coast. That's the CBC News from Vancouver.
2: Thank you, Amelia John. Hello, everyone. Dan Burritt here for Gloria Makarenko, and welcome to listeners of Radio West. We have you covered this week on the coast. Coming up on our show, we're going to hear from the Canadian Council for Indigenous Business on how their members are adjusting and pivoting in the ongoing trade war with the United States. Plus, the federal Liberals swept three by-elections last night, including one in BC. We'll have a political scientist share his key takeaways. Time to hit the roads, and with that, we turn to the expert, Steve Jong. Good to see you, sir. How are you doing?
12: Oh, not too bad. How are you, Dan?
2: I'm doing good. You've been very busy out in TV video land, haven't you?
12: TV video land and the weather desk and all the joys and other things and so many things happening in this wonderful province of ours.
2: But no kidding.
12: Good to be back in the usual seat, and it looks different from here.
2: You need to raise the chair up, Ben.
12: Yeah,
2: you don't have to wear a tie. Well, you don't wear a tie anyway. You don't have to put on a jacket.
12: No.
2: Right?
12: I'm barefaced. And
2: yeah,
12: it's
2: there,
12: like,
2: there you go.
12: Yeah.
2: Oh, you're resplendent in your own wonderfulness. What's going on the roads there?
12: Well, looks like a very typical sort of Tuesday afternoon as we get the commute underway. Lots of delays at the usual trouble spots as we get started. Heavy delays southbound on Highway 91 as well as northbound heading in that direction. All just at the north end of the Alex Fraser Bridge. Lots of volume at this time. We'll see if we can find out some more information on that. But northbound and southbound delays on the Knight Street Bridge between Richmond and Vancouver, as well as heavy southbound delays on Highway 99 heading to the Massey Tunnel. Looks like we're waiting for the counterflow lane to kick in. Once it does, we should see that ease pretty quickly. And we do have very heavy northbound delays on the Oak Street Bridge as well. And this is just heading in that northbound direction. Earlier, it looked like there was a stall that had happened there that should be cleared right about now. And we'll see it move along shortly. Hopefully, we'll keep an eye on that for you. Anything else you see out there, you can always let us know. 236-330-2623. 236-330-2623. We'll have more coming up in about 10 minutes.
2: Sounds great. We are covering a lot of the province and a lot of the weather, so I'm going to go in sections if that's okay. Let's go first to Metro Vancouver. Decent day out there, mix of sun and cloud, a high of up to 21. And we do have a decent chance of showers dropping to 15 degrees tonight. Periods of rain set for tomorrow, highs of up to 18 and lows down to 13. Into the evening, expect some precipitation as well. Thursday and Friday, it's a mix of sun and cloud, high of up to 20 degrees, lows down to about 13. Saturday, beginning of the weekend, we've got a decent chance of showers, but mostly a mix of sun and cloud. Sunday the same, and for Labor Day Monday, 21 degrees as we finish off some version of the summer. It will be a mix of sun and cloud with a high of 21. BC Premier David Eby says he has instructed the Auditor General to review an error that led to the miscalculation of oil and gas revenues. Experts, First Nations, and the opposition have demanded more transparency after the Premier's office admitted last week an error in the 2026 budget inflated BC's expected share of natural gas royalties by $1.5 billion over 5 years. Reporters asked the Premier about that earlier today.
13: Well, I'm not pleased by this situation. Ministry of Energy has advised me that there was a human error in the spreadsheet calculations around natural gas royalties. I have instructed them to do two things. One is to provide a technical briefing to interested members of the media to ensure that there's clarity and transparency about what the error was, which was different but still material. Different from what the First Nations had identified, but material in terms of the impact on the budget. And the second is to invite the Auditor General in to do a review both of the error and the steps that they're taking to make sure it doesn't happen again. We need to ensure that the information that goes into the budget is accurate, complete, and that people can have confidence in it. And that was not the case for these royalty numbers. And we'll ask the Auditor General for assistance to ensure that we have the processes in place to make sure this never happens again.
14: What will be the impact of this for British Columbians?
13: Well, the good news is that the impact is limited by the fact that we have changed the royalty system and increased the amount of money that comes to British Columbians from our natural gas resources. The technical briefing this afternoon will go through a number of changes in the projection related to natural gas in the budget, and I'll refer reporters to that in terms of the specific impact year over year.
2: Premier David Eby speaking with reporters earlier today. Now, that technical briefing to provide clarity that the Premier mentioned did go ahead this afternoon. Ministry staff indicated again that with a human error on a spreadsheet that led to the miscalculation of oil and gas revenues. We didn't get much more detail than that, but Energy Minister Adrian Dix has called a news conference for 3:30 p.m. Pacific time, and we'll bring you details from that. And later in our program, we will hear from BC Green finance critic Rob Botterill. Sweetgrass, drumming kits, apparel, cosmetics, just some of the Indigenous-made products caught in the middle of the ongoing trade war with the United States. For the past year, many Indigenous businesses have modified

0: very well. Just the level of uncertainty and change that's going on that's made it so hard for businesses to adapt and figure out how to proceed and move forward and run profitable businesses going forward and that. And it's been quite a struggle over the last number of years with this tariff uncertainty that's been hanging and then the adjustments that have come in that have just made it very difficult for these businesses.
1: How many of the members of the council export to the U.S.?
0: Well, and so Indigenous businesses within Canada, about 6% of them are involved in export sales to the U.S., so not that large. More than double that are involved in importing products from the United States as well, though. But also, when you think about the number of businesses that are also involved as suppliers and part of the value chain of other businesses that are exporting, it adds up to a much larger number.
1: How many of them would you say are talking about either having to pivot or shut down? How dire is it getting for some of them?
0: Most companies are in that position of having to figure out how to adapt and pivot with respect to all of these changes and that significant chunk of either their sales revenue or their input costs that have gone up dramatically and so on. You know, and for a lot of Indigenous businesses, many of them are micro businesses, if you will, very small businesses that have very modest revenues and that you know, these types of changes are very threatening with respect to their ongoing survivability.
1: Are you hearing from any Indigenous business groups in the U.S.? And if so, what are they saying to you?
0: Well, certainly we're in close contact with organizations in the U.S. that service Indigenous businesses and help them to grow and advance their businesses as well. And there's lots of good business-to-business connections that are attempting to be struck even during these times. But the challenge is that the U.S. marketplace is 10 times the size of the Canadian marketplace. It focuses on how to sell products in the United States, not how to sell into Canada.
1: What sort of support are you either being offered or finding out from either federal, provincial, local governments, and are they making a difference?
0: Well, it's one thing that we're actively working with the federal government, and hopefully we'll get some more help from some of the provincial governments as well to work through some of these changes and the struggles. Part of the challenge is that most of the government support program that's been put in place to address these tariffs have largely missed the Indigenous business community. In fact, 95% of Indigenous businesses don't meet the revenue thresholds that these programs kick in at. And, you know, Indigenous businesses have largely started with one hand tied behind their back with respect to historical exclusions from Canada's economy that have prevented them from scaling the same way that other businesses in Canada have scaled to. And so to have that used as a further penalty against them going forward as they try and work to adapt to some of these changes is just overly punitive.
1: If there's if officials for either provinces or municipalities or Ottawa are listening, what would make a difference for the Indigenous businesses that you represent? Is it simply lowering that threshold, more specific assistance? What would you like to see?
0: Well, I think, you know, some targeted supports in for Indigenous businesses is what we'd be looking for. I don't think anybody wants the same chaos that came out of the COVID support payments that cast such a wide net that included businesses that weren't really impacted by COVID getting business supports and that and fueling inflation within the country. And nobody wants that. But to cast a net that allows for businesses that are being impacted by these tariffs to qualify even when their revenue thresholds don't meet what has currently been set.
1: We are witnessing a Buy Canadian movement at the moment. We've talked with various groups that are organizing websites and wanting to let more people know that they can find substitutes for perhaps things that they would normally buy in the States. Are you seeing Indigenous businesses included in those kinds of conversations?
0: Buy Canadian is one of the best things that all of us as Canadians can do to help support the business community that

0: struggling at this time. And in our mind, Buy Indigenous is the ultimate form of Buy Canadian. So we're certainly encouraging individuals and companies to go to our website, check out our membership at ccib.ca to look for members that might have products or services that meet your needs or your business's needs.
1: And what are you going to be watching for in the coming days, particularly if these Canadian counter tariffs do go ahead? And that's set for next Tuesday, September 8th.
0: Certainly we'll be watching to see whether or not we can get some of these support programs adjusted and changed, and whether or not government will look at some more simplified administration towards some of the remission programs that they have put in place to help companies that are affected by these countermeasures and the tariffs in ways that they just can't find and not reasonable for them to adjust their supply chains in any meaningful time frame. And certainly encouraging our membership and other Indigenous businesses to check out our website at ccib.ca to look for updated information on tariffs and how they might impact their business and what they should be doing to help navigate the space.
1: Matthew Foss, we really appreciate your time and perspective. Thanks for joining us today.
0: Okay. Thank you, Dan.
1: Matthew Foss is Vice President of Research and Public Policy at the Canadian Council for Indigenous Business. We reached him in Edmonton. And if you are interested, that website again, Canadian Council for Indigenous Business, ccib.ca. 317 here on the coast. Well, Prime Minister Mark Carney says he is open to restarting trade discussions with the U.S., but only once they stop sharing memes and throwing shade at this country. Yesterday, U.S. War Secretary Pete Hegseth posted an image from a cadet training center in Vernon. It shows two young women in uniform with the caption, "This is real," alongside a Canadian flag. This triggered a massive backlash online, with some commenters saying it's unfair to disparage the appearance of young women serving in the cadet program. This was shortly after Donald Trump signed an executive order changing the name of Lake Ontario to Lake America, though the jurisdiction to do so, at least over the entire lake, is suspect at best. Take a listen to Mark Carney's exchange with the CBC's Ashley Burke.
2: American officials have been mocking Canada's military, its cadets. You had Trump rename Lake Ontario, and also some officials saying that the U.S. is not actually at war with Canada. What do you make of all this, and what is your message to the U.S. right now? What needs to happen next?
3: Our message, first off, has always been, our plan has always been standing up for Canada first and foremost here at home, building Canada at home, diversifying abroad. Everyone in the world wants to do more with Canada, and we're doing that in a way that's in the best interest of Canadian workers, Canadian families, Canadian businesses. That's first. There's a positive opportunity that has always existed with the United States for a mutually beneficial trade deal that respects Canadian sovereignty, which qui respecte les droits de la langue française et la culture québécoise, la culture canadienne. But it must have those characteristics. And when the Americans stop doing memes, stop throwing shade, stop trying to be tough, and start being serious about having those discussions, we can have those discussions. But it's not constructive, but that's their democracy.
1: Prime Minister Mark Carney speaking with reporters in Ottawa earlier today. Steve Jong has our check on the traffic.
4: Dan, we're getting reports of a crash in Surrey. This is westbound on Highway 17 at Tannery Road. The highway is down to a single lane in both directions. Expect some heavy delays. This one looking like it's going to be a little bit of a headache as the afternoon continues. There's a stall northbound on the Stalawasam Bridge blocking the right lane near mid-span. And earlier, just before we got started with the program, there was a stall northbound on the Queensborough Bridge at about mid-span. That has since been cleared, but that is partially responsible for some of those delays that we still see going in that northbound direction just at the north end of the Alex Fraser Bridge. But now that the stall is out of the way, we should see it easing very shortly. We'll have more coming up in just a few minutes.
1: Steve Jong, thanks very much. Let's stick with politics for now. Federal Liberals are riding high today after winning three by-elections last night. They were the first held in Canada since the trade talks between Canada and the U.S. broke down. Prime Minister Mark Carney spoke with reporters about those results.
3: The message from Canadians, I think, is clear. They've given their support, more than 50% in each of these ridings, to the government's plan.
1: Joining us for his analysis is Alex Marland, a political science professor at Acadia University and the author of No I in Team, Party Loyalty in Canada. Hello, Alex.
5: Hi there.
1: We heard Prime Minister Carney there say these results are a sign of the Canadians approve of the Liberal plan, essentially his plan for Canada. What do you think of that?
5: Well, I think we should always be a little cautious whenever a party leader, you know, tries to frame results, you know, whether it's a public opinion poll or by-elections or whatever the case may be. That being said, I think in this case, there's obviously some evidence to back up what Mr. Carney is saying, that, yeah, sure, they had three by-elections in different parts of the country. In each of those by-elections, it was a commanding win by the Liberal candidate. And you have to think that a lot of the reason for that is because of Mark Carney and his agenda.
1: And as we as you indicated, these were big wins. It was not close in any of these ridings. We understand that the riding in Quebec at Chicoutimi was considered perhaps the tightest. That also came out quite decisively in their favor. Beaches East, York, Liberal stronghold, and Vancouver, North Vancouver, Capilano, decisive as well. Is there another big takeaway from yesterday's results that you're pulling on?
5: Oh, yeah, absolutely. And it's mostly the Quebec seat. So listeners may remember that this was a seat that was held by a Conservative MP. Mr. Carney convinced that MP to get appointed to the Senate. That created a vacancy and triggered the by-election. And so it meant that the Conservatives were trying to hold on to a seat that they had held since, I think it was 2018. And so instead of holding on to the seat, the Liberals ended up winning it, but they won it in such convincing fashion. So they had something like 51% of the vote. The Bloc had a third of votes at 33%, but the Conservative vote absolutely cratered in a riding that they had held. They only got 12.5% of the vote. So something was going on in that riding where Conservatives stayed home, but I think mostly they decided, I'm going to vote Liberal.
1: We did hear from our chief political correspondent, Rosemary Barton, that she'd been in contact with various federal Conservatives who had basically braced themselves and shared that we don't expect this to win. But other commentary has said, like, this is certainly bad. What do you think this means for Pierre Poilievre and his leadership within the party?
5: Well, there's a lot of negative to say right now for him, but, you know, let's start with the positive, which is that, you know, the next federal election isn't anytime soon, so he's got the benefit of time, and it's not exactly clear who would be an alternative to Mr. Poilievre as leader who could do a better job. That being said, I'm not aware of any party leader at the federal or provincial level who's able to sustain staying on as leader as long as you are losing caucus members. And in Mr. Poilievre's case, he's lost him through floor crossing, where people have gone over to the Liberals. He's had people resign who were just said, that's it, I don't want to be in politics anymore. And then in this particular case, they lost a seat through for other reasons I just got into. So you have negative momentum occurring with Mr. Poilievre. It's been sustained now for well over a year. And so it really is a case of, as we get closer to the next election, there will be more anxiety from Conservative MPs about getting reelected if this keeps up.
1: Now, these by-elections were also a chance for the federal NDP. How do you think they did?
5: So the NDP will say, listen, hey, we did pretty well in Beaches East York. We got, you know, a quarter of the votes. That's more than we were, you know, a lot of people said we would. And in doing that, they said, well, you know, don't look over in Quebec where they only got 2% of the vote and people weren't expecting to do well. And that would be true. But I think for me, really, the standout is how poorly they performed in North Vancouver, Capilano. Like, I mean, it was a disaster from what I can see. I mean, they got 3% of the vote. They placed fourth. And things were so bad for the NDP that they got basically smoked by the Greens, who had almost three times as many votes as the NDP. Mm-hmm. And the Green Party isn't exactly in great shape itself. So the NDP has a lot of work to do, especially since leader Ava Lewis, you know, he's been interested in running it out in the Vancouver area. So, you know, they really should be doing well in a metropolitan area like Vancouver. And to perform so poorly has to be worrying. Mm.
1: To be fair, the riding and the boundaries have certainly changed. This has been during the Harper era, the North Shore in this riding in various configurations was a reform Canadian Alliance conservative stronghold, and then flipped in 2015. Jonathan Wilkinson proved very popular for the federal Liberals. So do you really think the NDP, I mean, comparatively, is that result surprising, should we say, given the history of the riding?
5: Yeah, no, I hear you on that. I think, and obviously it'd be too simple to say, well, you know, there's a lot of Liberal votes that might potentially become available, because of course now sometimes people vote in British Columbia for the Liberals is different than in other parts of the country. I still stand behind my opinion that placing a distant fourth well behind the Green Party is a big problem.
1: Fair point. All three of the MPs who were elected last night are new to the House of Commons. What do you think Canadians ought to know about them?
5: Well, I'm glad you asked, because of course we elect members of Parliament to represent us in the legislature. The government wasn't at stake here, and we don't directly vote for a prime minister. The thing to know in this case is they're all men who got elected. Daniel Gobel got elected out in Chicoutimi-le-Fjord. He's a former president of a Quebec dairy farmer organization, so you can be sure he's going to be raising dairy farming a lot in caucus.
1: And supply management, for sure.
5: Yeah, oh, yeah. Absolutely. Out in Beaches, East York, we have Tanvir Shanavaz, and he had been the constituency assistant to the outgoing Liberal MP, so you know that he's going to have his finger on the pulse of the riding in many ways. But, you know, for me, the one who stands out, and I've been saying this to other people, is really Braden Cayley out in North Vancouver. Because, as some listeners will know, he had been deputy chief of staff under Mark Carney in his prime minister's office. He had, before that, been deeply involved in Mark Carney's leadership campaign. Before that, he was deeply involved with Justin Trudeau, and there's other connections as well. And, of course, you know, with Gordon Robertson, for example. So he is somebody who is very deeply involved with the Liberals, very well connected. He's somebody who can pick up the phone and get things done in a very different way than most MPs. And so he'll be somebody to watch, I think.
1: Alex Marlin, we appreciate your time and analysis. Thanks for joining us.
5: Great, thank you.
1: You're welcome. Alex Marlin is a political science professor at Acadia University and the author of No I in Team, Party Loyalty in Canada. Great book title. Let's go over to Steve with traffic.
4: We currently have reports of a crash in Surrey. This is westbound on Highway 17 at Tannery Road. The right lane is currently blocked, but the eastbound lanes have all been reopened since that crash occurred a few minutes ago. There's also a stall northbound on the Stalawasam Bridge, currently blocking the right lane near mid-span. We don't have reports of stalls or crashes in other parts of the province, but we do have some of those very typical delays at the usual trouble spots eastbound on Highway 1 heading down through the cut and towards the Iron Workers Memorial Bridge, as well as eastbound on Highway 1 going through the Cassiar Tunnel. Looks like we've got some southbound delays, very heavy traffic on Granville Street in Vancouver, as well as westbound on Southwest Marine Drive, just feeding to the north end of the Arthur Lang Bridge as folks make their way into Richmond at the end of the day. But we'll have more coming up in just a few minutes.
1: Steve Jung, thank you very much. Coming up in our next half hour on the coast, who wants to be an international pop star? Raise your hand. 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
6: This is CBC News from Vancouver. Good afternoon, I'm Amelia John. The provincial government has confirmed several errors overstating its forecasts of natural gas revenues by about $1.5 billion over 5 years. Officials have told a technical briefing the administrative mistakes will be corrected in the quarterly fiscal report expected later this month. The briefing heard the impact on BC's deficit, which is pegged at $7 billion for fiscal year 2025-26, would be made clear with the release of that report. The most substantial of the errors made by Energy Ministry staff relate to currency conversion, when a formula was incorrectly applied across a spreadsheet. The BC Conservatives held an informal caucus meeting last night. As Jacqueline Delano reports, despite a mass exodus, most Conservative MLAs say they remain committed to the party.
7: I think the party's evolving.
8: David Williams is the Conservative MLA for the Salmon Arm Shuswap riding. Since mid-August, seven MLAs have left the BC Conservative Party, with Chilliwack cultist-like MLA Alia Warbus departing yesterday. Despite this, Williams says the situation under Conservative leader Carolyn Findlay is not as bad as it might seem.
7: We're getting there.
8: He says the party is still fundamentally the same.
7: Nothing's really changed other than leadership.
8: Fellow MLA Ward Stamer says he's also committed to the party.
9: I believe that I'm still effective in the room.
8: He represents Kamloops North Thompson and attended last night's meeting.
9: This is an opportunity for our leader to be able to get out there, prove that she's the person that we need as our next premier, and we're going to support her as much as we can.
8: Stamer says he will stay with the Conservatives as long as he feels heard and valued.
9: We still have a lot of work to do.
8: Findlay was elected leader in May. Now, she's running to be the MLA of Abbotsford Mission in a by-election that will be held on September 26th. Jacqueline Gelineau, CBC News, Salmon Arm.
6: A large search is underway in the Sea to Sky region for a missing Squamish man. Dozens of volunteers from several Lower Mainland search teams are offering their help. Alana Kelly has more.
10: Surveillance footage shows Stas Volo getting off the top of the Sea to Sky gondola on Sunday afternoon. The 43-year-old father has been missing ever since. Search manager Tyler Duncan says Volo was hiking in the Haybrick Ridge Trail region above the gondola.
11: The last contact from him was a missed call to his wife around 4:20, 4:30 in the afternoon that day.
10: SAR believes he is somewhere near the ridge.
11: A series of fairly complicated cliff bands that stack on top of each other, culminating in Haybrick Peak, which is a very popular climbing area. There are some hiking trails that go up there, but it is technical, exposed alpine terrain.
10: Yana Gang is Volo's cousin and says he loves to trail run, bike, and hike.
12: We love him and we miss him and we adore him. He's an enormous part of our world.
10: Search crews will continue searching on foot with helicopters and drones late into the day today. Alana Kelly, CBC News, Squamish.
6: Provincial and school board officials were in Burnaby this morning to open the new Stride Avenue Community School. As Pinky Wong reports, it's a seismic replacement of an existing facility as part of ongoing work to upgrade schools.
13: The new Stride Avenue Community School is a two-story timber building spanning 4,000 square meters. It's built to be seismically safe and can take up to 415 students. Premier David Eby says this is one of 250 schools the government is building or upgrading.
14: We are not slowing down. We cannot afford to go back to the overcrowded classrooms and the over-reliance on portables of the previous government. Kids deserve a good place to learn.
13: The new facility will include a neighborhood learning center and childcare spaces. The school first opened its door nearly 100 years ago with just two classrooms. Christine Snyder is the chair of the Burnaby Board of Education.
15: With space for an Indigenous hub, childcare with before and after school care, and a Strong Start program. It's a place for everyone. Whether you're a child, a baby, an adult, you can come here to learn, to connect, and to belong.
13: The school will welcome students next week. Pinky Wong, CBC News, Burnaby.
6: More than 100 welders are off the job and on the road in Northeast BC. The group is driving from Fort St. John to Grand Prairie, Alberta, to protest low wages. Vahid Ogdasi has been welding since 2005. He says wages aren't keeping up with the cost of living or maintaining equipment.
16: We just had it, and this is typically how rig welders get their raises. You know, it's called a wobble.
6: The convoy will stop in Dawson Creek before heading to Grand Prairie. And that is the CBC News from Vancouver. For news anytime, you can go to cbc.ca/bc.
1: Welcome back to On the Coast. I'm Dan Burritt, filling in for Gloria Makarenko this week. Welcome to our listeners on Radio West. Coming up, Canada is not a part of Europe, but Canadians can now take part in the Eurovision Song Competition. We'll find out how you can audition, and our business reporter will explain why Loblaw plans to open about 75 new stores this year. Plus, he's returned. Darius Madavi is back from overseas with a look at the BC weather. All of that coming up on the Coast. But first, we go to Steve Jong with the traffic.
4: In Surrey, a crash westbound on Highway 17 at Tannery Road is blocking the right lane in the westbound direction, but it sounds like the eastbound lanes have been reopened following that earlier crash. There's a stall northbound on the Stalawasam Bridge currently blocking the right lane near mid-span, and otherwise really just some of those very typical delays, the ones that we tend to see on a Tuesday afternoon as we kind of get the commute going. Lots of delays on northbound on Russ Baker Way as people drive through Richmond and get to the Arthur Lang Bridge to try and get back into Vancouver. And we do have a lot of northbound and southbound delays on Oak Street, and that's mostly concentrated around the intersection of West 70th Avenue. That is a very busy intersection, and still with a couple closures here and there, that's leading to some additional volume on that part of the road, in that part of the city specifically. And we do have some northbound delays on the Queensboro Bridge following an earlier stall that has since been cleared, but it might just take a little bit longer for those delays to really begin easing, and maybe as we get closer to the end of the commute, we'll see some improvement there as well. Anything else you see out there, you can always let us know. 236-330-2623. 236-330-2623. More coming up in about 10 minutes.
1: Steve Jong, thank you very much. On the weather front, again, we're covering much of the provinces. Our Radio West listeners join us this week, so I'm going to be doing sort of big regions, if that's okay. And forgive me if your region is not covered by today. It's a very big province. Kamloops, we're going to go there first of all today. Well, tonight you're looking at a decent chance of showers along with a chance of thunder shower. Tomorrow, 30% chance of showers, but also a mix of sun and cloud, high of 24, low down to 15. Thursday, looking at mostly cloudy, but then a chance of showers. Friday, heading into the weekend, sunny. Then you flip to a chance of showers for the evening. First day of the weekend, Saturday, decent chance of showers to start. Then cloudy into cloudy periods and about 12 degrees. Chris Edwards is here with today's business news. Hello, Chris.
17: Hello, Dan.
1: Let's start off in the grocery aisle. Loblaw's expanding its footprint once again. What are they doing now?
17: Loblaw's is increasing the number of stores they plan to build this year. A few months ago, they said they were planning to open 70 new locations across the country. Today, they upped that to 75. Now, in total, Loblaw's has about 2,400 locations across Canada, including pharmacies. But this year's effort is part of a $2.4 billion plan to grow their presence. And they expect to spend up to $10 billion doing this by 2030. A big focus here has been Loblaw's value brands as well. So brands like No Frills and Maxi's, which have overperformed in recent quarters as Canadian shoppers hunt for value in the face of rising grocery prices. We spoke to retail analyst Bruce Winder about this. He said Loblaw's is leaning into what's getting them ahead.
18: I think it's more just prudent planning that if you have a format that's really doing well and you have some capital, why not use it, right? I mean, the earlier they can get these stores up, the earlier they can serve Canadians and increase their sales and margins, right? So it's prudent from a customer and from a business management perspective that if you have something that is doing quite well, you know, you really should try to, and it's proven itself, then you really should try to expand it as soon as possible.
17: And Loblaw's is doing quite well. In their most recent earnings report, the company said their revenue grew by over 4% in Q2 of this year, and their profit grew by over 5% to $751 million.
1: All right, let's switch to another big industry. Defense News, Canada's global defense bank, announced a few months ago it hasn't gotten many takers. Why is that?
17: Well, according to one expert I spoke to, it's because Canada's major allies don't need a global defense bank. The Defense Security and Resilience Bank was announced by the Canadian federal government back in April. The intention was to raise 100 billion euros as capital, primarily from Canada's military allies. The bank would then give out cheap long-term loans for military projects. Think defense startups, equipment suppliers, and foreign governments. But as of today, no other G7 country has committed to giving any money, putting that funding goal and really the entire project in jeopardy. I spoke to Richard Shimuka about this. He's a senior fellow at the McDonald Laurier Institute and an expert on Canadian defense policy. He says the project was an uphill battle from the very beginning because our major allies have been spending more on their militaries for much longer than we have, and they have the funding infrastructure already in place.
19: Defense remains pretty protectionist. It's not necessarily as bad as it was maybe 20 years ago, but there's certainly a significant sort of investment and trade barriers that exist between countries, and a lot of countries really want to protect their own industries, and that's certainly the case in Europe. And as a result, it's not exactly maybe surprising that many of them weren't that interested in participating in this scheme.
17: I'll note that the Canadian government has committed to spending 4% of GDP on defense every year by 2030 and 5% by 2035. That's more than three times what we were spending 2 years ago.
1: Mm. And this month is also the start of a new academic year. How many universities or how are universities and colleges dealing with funding or perhaps the lack thereof in some cases?
17: Well, not great in a lot of cases, because higher education, especially in the U.S., but also here in Canada, is nearing a moment of real financial reckoning. In the U.S., the undergraduate population is expected to drop by 13% over the course of the next 15 years due to a shrinking younger population. That's led to smaller schools across the country to close down. At least 10 of them are expected to shut down this academic year. Others are dipping more and more into their endowments. Now, the student population here in Canada isn't dropping. In fact, Ontario universities are bringing in a record number of first-year students this month, but they'll actually be taking in $80 million less in tuition revenue overall because the real cash cow is, or should I say was, international students who pay a lot more in tuition, but that pipeline has been significantly curtailed. The Canadian government clamped down on that in late 2024, and the number of international student arrivals have dropped by 50% this year.
1: Chris Edwards, thank you very much.
17: Thanks a lot.
1: Chris Edwards with the latest business news. And for more, tune into the early edition tomorrow morning. They'll bring you the latest on business twice each morning at 25 past 6 and 7. As of this week, Canadians can now enter to represent this country in its inaugural year in the Eurovision Song Competition. And the CBC's senior entertainment reporter, Griffin Yeager, is joining us to share all the details. Griffin, thanks for being here.
20: Of course, thanks for having me.
1: Let's start with the real basics. How will Canada choose the artist it decides to send to Eurovision?
20: Oh, what a question. It's simpler than you think. So there is a portal online open now, which includes, you know, the ability to submit an application. And in that application, artists that are interested will have to upload two videos to start. That is a live performance as one, something unedited, you know, showing off what you can do, and also a personal statement. Think of it as your sort of spiel, your pitch as to why you should be the contestant to represent this country. Once that portal closes, there will be a 10-day window. CBC Radio Canada will consult its music experts and its TV experts, and it's going to narrow down a short list. That's where Canadians get to have their say, because everyone on their shortlist will be posted online and Canadians will have a window to vote on who they want to see performing at Eurovision. But that is not the final say, because the results of that vote are going to be combined with a separate jury vote. And the combination of those two votes will decide who is sent to Eurovision for Canada's inaugural year. My team spoke with Jennifer Detman, that's the head of delegation for the Eurovision Song Contest in Canada. And she says, it's an inaugural year. Canada has a lot to learn in its first year of Eurovision and not a lot of time to do that learning. So this is a process that may change in years to come. But here's a little bit about what she had to say in how they're doing it this year.
21: We've been sort of building the airplane as we're flying it, if I'm being honest. We want a jury vote. We want a Canadian vote. And now we're sort of figuring out the pieces of how that actually works and who would be on that jury. If you look in Europe, they have Eurovision built into their music cycle in the same way here that we have the Junos. So that artists and management and songwriters, everybody knows when it is and they built it into their schedule. We don't have that yet. So we needed some time and space to say, hey, music community, this is going to be built into the music cycle.
20: And that's exactly what they're hoping to do. And, you know, as we're hearing, it's big shoes to fill.
1: No kidding. Okay, first step, you got to make it to the shortlist. What is the Canadian delegation looking for specifically?
20: You know, they're looking for a lot of things. But just to put things into perspective, Eurovision says that more than 130 million people watched the grand final in 2026. So that's a massive audience. Exactly. That's the sound for it. So they're not just looking for someone with that amazing voice, someone who can sing. Of course they are, but they're also looking for someone who can really command a stage. And ideally what they're saying they're looking for is an established performer. So someone who's sort of been doing this thing for a while. A couple other things, it's a song contest first and foremost, and that song has to have lyrics that they'll be working on with songwriters. And of course, Canada's song, you know, it could look a lot of different ways, but, you know, something that's being tossed around is the potential to sing in both English and French, the official languages of the country. So they're looking for someone who's comfortable in both languages and singing in both languages in the competition. Not necessarily bilingual, that's not a requirement, but just a comfort. Also, you know, somewhat of a digital footprint and someone, ideally, who has a digital footprint and is a sort of proven track record of captivating audiences, bringing them in Canada, but also in the European market as well. Because, little fun fact, there is sort of a viewer participation component in the Eurovision Song Contest, and viewers watching from a participating country, they can't vote for their own country's song. Oh. So Canadians won't be able to vote for the Canadian song down the line. So ideally, if you got someone who has somewhat of a fan base or some, you know, excitement in other markets, that can play well.
1: Big shoes to fill indeed. Have any artists put up, Canadian artists put up their hand yet?
20: I mean, lots have. It's been fun on social media seeing all the people who are showing their excitement. Just to name a few, there's a rapper in Vancouver. You might know him as Baby No Money. Yep. Quite popular. He did a festival performance a little while back where he essentially, you know, flexed his arms and said, "I will be running to represent Canada." He's very excited about it. Another Talk from Ottawa has also expressed interest, as well as a singer-songwriter named Rev from Montreal, who's been a fan of this show for over a decade. And I had the opportunity to speak with her yesterday while she was putting her application together. And she told me how this has been somewhat of a longtime dream, just for the opportunity to be considered, to toss her name into the hat. And she vividly remembers the moment that she found out that this is going to be possible. And here's what she had to say about that.
0: At first I was like, is this AI? Am I being punked? And then all the news sources came out and confirmed it. And then it was just hysteria on the group chat saying, okay, we need to find out everything that we can about Eurovision. I've been training for this my whole life. This is so exciting. And like, apart from me as Rev, as an artist, as Brie, I'm just so excited that our country has the opportunity to now be a part of something that is just so huge and so important.
20: Yeah, so she obviously, you know, she's putting her name in, but she's just happy that Canada will have a stake in this competition. She talked to me about how, in her eyes, this is like the original artist incubator, the ultimate talent competition. You know, she shouted out artists that we think of, you know, like Celine Dion in the 80s who came from Eurovision. Also, you probably heard of ABBA. They were at the show
1: yes,
20: in
1: indeed.
20: The 70s. Competing, and even more recently, Maneskin, another artist that got their big break on Eurovision too. So it's a massive opportunity for some.
1: No kidding. Any former contestants talking about the competition offering advice?
20: Yeah, so funny enough, my producer Helen, she a little while ago spoke to several former Canadian contestants who represented other countries in years past, some of which had, you know, amazing experiences. I mean, talk about an international stage, quite the opportunity. But others, you know, maybe not so much, including an artist named Rika from Vancouver as well. She had fond memories of the competition and you know, all that she got to experience. But she says that she felt she lost a little bit of her cool factor after she represented Switzerland in 2016 and started to experience some things. Here's what she said.
2: A lot of the venues that I was previously playing at wouldn't book me anymore because I took part in Eurovision. Also, like, a lot of my fans changed.
20: So she herself was hoping, you know, for that mainstream benefit that many artists can and have gotten from Eurovision. She just unfortunately wasn't the one to do it herself.
1: Oh, okay. And what about those up-and-coming artists? We've talked about established performers. Mm-hmm. The up-and-comers, are they being considered as well?
20: Yeah, absolutely. I mean, they say established performer. That doesn't necessarily mean celebrity, but, you know, one can assume however they'd like to assume. But they're hoping that any and all artists who are interested will put their name in. And if they're not necessarily selected for the shortlist this year, who knows down the line what might be possible and what, you know, careers they'll be following and tapping to compete in years to come. So if this sounds like an opportunity that is in your sort of frame of mind and something that excites you, that portal is open until September 9th, and we'll just have to wait and see as Canadians who we get to vote from when that shortlist comes out.
1: We wait and see. Griffin, thanks very much.
20: Thanks for having me.
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4: We're watching a crash in Surrey. This is westbound on Highway 17 at Tannery Row. The right lane is blocked. Eastbound lanes, however, have been reopened. Now, a few minutes ago, we took a look at the highway cams here, and we did see what appeared to be, possibly, a crash in Richmond. An incident westbound on Highway 91 on the shoulder. Looks like a couple cars involved in this one, at least, and this one causing some delays in that westbound direction for Highway 91. So hopefully they'll have this out of the way soon. We'll see traffic begin moving, but for now expect a little bit of a slowdown, and we'll have more coming up in just a few minutes.
1: Thank you very much, Steve. Time for weather. Back from where were you, young man? We've been worried sick. Darius Madavi, hello.
3: Hello.
1: How you doing?
3: Great.
1: You're a little hairier.
3: A little bit.
1: Oh man, if this was only our visual segment. That's good.
3: Thank you. It's
1: something. Yeah, it's something. Tom Selleck lookalike. We're going to aim for that. We'll let the people decide eventually.
3: Yeah. Tune into the 6 o'clock show if you want to know what the heck he's talking about.
1: It's very good to see you, pal. What's the forecast today?
3: Well, we've got some more rainy weather that's going to be moving in. First fall storm of the season, Environment Canada is calling it. And before you tell me it's not fall, meteorological fall begins on September 1st. Astronomical fall doesn't begin until the equinox. So we are looking at a lot of rain that's going to be coming in for the north and central coast, as well as western sections of Vancouver Island. We've seen a yellow rainfall warning issued there, about 100 millimeters from tonight through tomorrow afternoon, and then continuing on and off into the end of the weekend. For southern parts of Vancouver Island, like Victoria, and here on the lower mainland, that rain much less consistent, but we're going to see some start to come in by tonight as well. We'll probably see the heaviest rainfall tonight and tomorrow night, although during the day tomorrow, probably some showers as well. By Thursday and Friday, we should start to see some clearing up. Shower still possible, like the occasional drizzle, maybe something a little bit heavier, but clearer and some sunshine shining through too. And then the weekend, bit of a toss-up right now, but I'd say leaning dry, leaning a bit sunnier. So for those of us here on the mainland, probably not looking at anything too intense in terms of that rain. From the north and central coast, much more significant. Some of that will also break into the interior. Unfortunately, very little, if any, going to be coming to the southern interior where we could most use that precipitation. A little bit of stuff is coming up from south of the border, a few showers coming through, but mostly light. And we also have quite a bit of lightning potential for places like the southern interior, central interior, southeast, up the northeast as well in the Peace region. So we're on the lookout for potential lightning strikes, potential fire starts, but those cooler temperatures that we've been seeing, much more seasonal, and in the northeast at least, the rain fall is going to keep that fire danger a little bit lower, which is good news. It's just we're not really out of the woods yet in terms of the fire danger because we still have lightning coming through and drought level 5 in places like the Okanagan, the Nicola, Kettle River, all those basins mean that things are very dry and very prone to lighting up, even as temperatures have come down.
1: On a scale of 1 to 5, is the drought level still highest? Okay. How's it looking for other parts of the province?
3: Well, we as we see that rain come through and that lightning activity come through, we'll probably see the lightning move through tonight. As we get into tomorrow and the rest of the week, that lightning risk does come down, but doesn't disappear entirely. So as we head into the rest of the week, again, Probably going to be dry in the south, but we'll see some of the showers, some of the storms come through. If you are on the north and central coast, the worst of that rain is now moving down towards the south, towards Vancouver Island. So parts of the central coast will probably continue to see some of that heavier rainfall over the next few hours, but then it should start to lighten up a bit. However, because we are, again, heading into the fall, probably a sign of more precipitation to come in the days and weeks ahead.
1: Now, we know you've been away, but do you have a science story for us you can share?
3: Yes. In fact, I have one related to being away.
1: Segway.
3: I was away. I was in Spain for the total solar eclipse that happened. This was a few weeks ago now, August 12th. But it was insane. It was so cool. It was close to sunset this time. So the sun appeared especially large in the sky.
1: Oh, wow.
3: It was just a really incredible experience. When the moon moves in front of the sun, it goes dark. The birds stop chirping. Everything's quiet for a second. It feels both calm and a bit apocalyptic as well. I see why in ancient times people thought the world was ending. Because, you know, if you had just done something bad, you just stole something, you did something naughty, and then that happened, I see why you thought the gods were angry. But as it turns out, it is a totally natural phenomenon, but also a complete coincidence. The fact that we get total solar eclipses, very rare. There's no reason it should happen. It just so happens that we have a very large moon for the size of our planet. And even though the sun is 400 times, the sun is 400 times larger than the moon, it's also just about 400 times further away. And what that means is that they appear to be the same size in our sky most of the time. And so when the moon passes perfectly in front of the sun, you get a perfect shadow cast on the Earth, and you get a total solar eclipse. And very few other planets would experience this. And in fact, here on Earth, you better go. Like, if one's happening and you're willing, you're able to travel for it, highly recommend. You only have about 600 million years to do it.
1: Put it in your calendars, folks.
3: The sun, the moon moves away from the Earth about the same rate your fingernails grow, about 1.5 inches a year, 4 centimeters a year. And so that means that in 600 to a billion, sorry, 600 million to a billion years, the moon will be far enough away from the Earth that it won't block out the sun anymore.
1: Okay. So, you know, we wait for the day.
3: That's right. If we had galactic tourism, people would come to Earth to see our eclipses. So it's worth traveling for.
1: It is good to have you back. We're glad you're safe and sporting, well, at least something new on the upper lip. And you won't be able, you won't believe it, folks, when you see it tonight at 6 o'clock. Darius Madhavi, thank you very much.
3: May not last too long, so see you all you can.
1: We'll let the people decide, maybe. Steve Chong, what's going on the roads?
5: Well, we're currently watching a couple crashes here. There's one in Richmond. It appears to be westbound on Highway 91. We spotted that on the highway cam not too long ago. It's on the shoulder, still causing a little bit of a delay, but hopefully it'll be moving along very shortly. In Surrey, there's a crash westbound on Highway 17 at Tannery Road. The right lane is blocked, but the eastbound lanes have reopened, and we do have reports of a crash in Surrey southbound on 128th Street. Right after 88th Avenue in the right lane going in that southbound direction, so watch out for that. There's a stall that we're just hearing about now. It happened eastbound on the Highway 91 connector, so it's that stretch of highway that kind of turns into Nordell Way right after the southbound off-ramp from 91. So as you finish the loop and you're right over Highway 91 itself, you're on that connector. The right lane is blocked, but it sounds like crews are on the way to that one. And there's that earlier stall northbound on the Stalawasa Bridge that has been cleared. Anything else you see out there, you can always let us know. The text number is 236-330-2623, 236-330-2623. You can send us text messages there with your information, but please make sure you're doing it safely. No texting and driving, please. We'll have more coming up in just a few minutes.
1: Very good advice, Steve Jung. Thank you very much. In the next half hour on the coast, we're looking to get some more information from BC Energy Minister Adrian Dix, addressing his government's, quote, accounting error for oil and gas forecasting. The Auditor General has been tasked to look into what has happened. It is a $1.5 billion human-caused spreadsheet error. That's how the government is describing it. More after The World This Hour.
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9: Emily Atkins' first feature documentary tells the story of her Aunt Agatha, who's in her 90s and lives on a farm free from modern technology. Emily will be here to tell you about capturing Agatha's quietly radical way of life.
22: From CBC News, The World This Hour, I'm Helen Mann. Prime Minister Mark Carney is pushing back against a string of insults and put-downs coming from the members of U.S. President Donald Trump's cabinet, saying they have to end before any trade talks resume. Carney says the Liberal sweep of three by-elections yesterday is a sign voters back his party's plans for the economy in the face of heavy tariffs imposed by Washington. Tom Perry reports.
23: First off, I want to congratulate the candidates.
24: Prime Minister Mark Carney briefly celebrating three by-election wins before returning to a bigger fight, a trade war with the U.S. Donald Trump and his inner circle have been insulting and belittling Canadians. Trump moving to rename Lake Ontario, his defense secretary Pete Hegseth this week posting a message on social media apparently aimed at demeaning Canadian military cadets. The prime minister calls it beneath the office of a cabinet secretary and says it won't help reboot trade talks.
23: And when the Americans stop doing memes, stop throwing shade, stop trying to be tough, and start being serious about having those discussions, we can have those discussions. But
24: despite that, the prime minister says there still remains an opportunity for what he calls a mutually beneficial deal. Tom Perry, CBC News, Ottawa.
22: And Apple Maps users in the U.S. will now see Lake Ontario renamed Lake America. The company just made the change days after Alphabet did the same thing on Google Maps. As Tom mentioned, U.S. President Donald Trump signed an executive order renaming the lake last week after the breakdown of the trade talks. Apple users in this country will still see Lake Ontario on the company's sites, while international users will see both names. The number of people killed by last week's flash flood along the Nepal-Tibet border has now reached over 1,000. Rescue teams with search dogs continue to scour the mud and rubble looking for more than 4,000 others who are still missing. Some are believed to be stranded inside power tunnels. Rescuers arrived by helicopter at one hydroelectric plant. Debris and mud have blocked the opening of the tunnel there. Dozens of people are believed to be stuck inside, and officials estimate 600 others are still trapped in other power facilities. Prime Minister Balendra Shah says nearly 300 have been pulled alive from similar sites. He also says 11,000 people across the country have been rescued so far, and that power and communication lines have been restored in some areas. A former BC Conservative MLA has pleaded not guilty to assault, assault by choking, and uttering threats. Han Chan's lawyer entered the plea in provincial court last week. Chan has opted for a jury trial. Court documents show the offences allegedly happened in January 2024. Chan was removed from the BC Conservative caucus when he was charged in March. At the time, he said he would not resign and that he was innocent until proven guilty. Ontario's Marineland theme park once held 30 belugas. Today, they have none. The last of the cash-strapped park's whales have now been moved to aquariums in the U.S. Cameron McIntosh has more.
25: One by one, trucks with special tanks driving Marineland's last six belugas from the closed park in Niagara Falls to Toronto's Pearson Airport. The whales loaded onto transport planes, two of them going to Shedd Aquarium in Chicago, the other four, SeaWorld in San Antonio. At one point, Marineland threatened to euthanize the whales after the federal government blocked its attempts to move them to China, citing concerns for how the whales would be treated. A consortium of aquariums in the U.S. and Spain stepped in. 30 belugas and four dolphins have relocated over several complicated moves. One of the whales died 2 weeks after being moved to Chicago due to dehydration. Marineland closed its doors in 2024, 5 years after Canada banned whale and dolphin captivity, along with performances. Cameron McIntosh, CBC News, Toronto.
22: And that is your World This Hour. For CBC News, I'm Helen Mann.
1: Thank you very much, Helen Mann. Hello, it's Dan Burritt in for Gloria Makarenko here on the coast. And hello to our Radio West listeners joining us all this week. Coming up, BC's energy minister just spoke with reporters about his government's accounting error for oil and gas forecasting. We'll bring you some more of what he said in a few minutes. And the world's only breeding program for the endangered northern spotted owl is in Langley. We're going to speak with a science journalist about her experience there. First, we go to Amelia John for a local news update.
6: Dan, BC Ferries is canceling several sailings between Nanaimo and Vancouver because of mechanical issues. Healthcare advocates in BC are protesting Alberta's decision to allow doctors to practice in both public and private systems. And Premier David Eby is condemning a social media post by U.S. Defense Secretary Pete Hegseth mocking a BC cadet program. We'll have more local news at the bottom of the hour.
1: Thank you very much, Amelia. Over to the roads with Steve Jung.
5: We're watching a crash in Surrey. This is westbound on Highway 17 at Tannery Road. The right lane is currently blocked and eastbound lanes, however, have been reopened. We're also getting reports now of a crash on the Portman Bridge blocking the right lane at the west end of the span. The crews are currently en route to this one. And it looks like we've got a crash in Surrey on 128th Street southbound after 88th Avenue in the right lane. A stall eastbound on the Highway 91 connector. It's right after the southbound off-ramp from the 91 and on the connector right above Highway 91. The right lane is currently blocked. Crews are en route to this one. In other parts of the province, we have reports of a crash on Highway 97 north of Quesnel. The highway is now closed between Hush Lake Rest Area and Olson Road. And taking a look at some of the major highways outside of Metro Vancouver, all looking to be in pretty good shape, all green in both directions on the Coquihalla Highway, the 97C connector between Merritt and Kelowna. And it looks like Highway 3, the Crow's Nest Highway, is looking in pretty good shape as well. Hey, continuing north of that, north of Kamloops, the Yellowhead Highway still looking like it's all green in both directions. And we'll have more coming up in just a few minutes.
1: Steve, thank you very much. We're representing a lot of the province today, so we're going to be doing some regional weather forecasts, if you'll allow me. In Kelowna, tonight, decent chance of showers, low down to 13 degrees. Tomorrow, 22 degrees for a high, mix of sun and cloud with a higher chance of showers. We get a chance of showers on Thursday as well, turning a little bit brighter and a little bit warmer for Friday, Saturday, and Sunday. Highs of up to 22 degrees with a mix of sun and cloud, and lows down to 11 degrees. It is 4:07 Pacific time here and on the coast. Earlier this week, Nancy Olaweiler, an SFU economics professor, found a $1.5 billion budget error in BC's budget. That raised questions around oil and gas royalties and transparency from the provincial government. It was also first reported by Business in Vancouver. The Premier's office eventually admitted to the error, citing overinflated expected natural gas royalties. A short time ago, Energy Minister Adrian Dix told reporters the incorrect revenue projection was because of human error.
8: It became apparent in July this year that human error resulted in an overstatement of the amount of expected revenue. Now, let's say, just to note, that revenue is always different. This is a prediction of revenue in the budget that's provided in the budget. And so in this case, that prediction of revenue was incorrect because of the human error. Sometimes they're understated or overstated based on other impacts like the price of natural gas, but in this case there was a mistake in the calculation. That mistake was identified by the Ministry of Energy and Climate Solutions in July. It was done in the context of discussions with, for example, Treaty 8 First Nations and others around the development of the new royalty framework. They had expressed concerns for other reasons that we had overstated estimates in the budget, and we investigated that, and it was determined that an error of arithmetic occurred, which was the following. Essentially, revenues had been converted from American into Canadian dollars. Those revenues and those prices for natural gas are based on private sector estimates. They've been already provided in Canadian dollars, but it was assumed it were American dollars, and then again translated into Canadian dollars, leading to an overstatement of the revenues, which was a serious mistake, but it was a human error. It doesn't affect the revenues in any way. The revenues come when natural gas is produced and royalties are paid, and that can vary greatly in the course of a given year. For example, the very significant variations in the year of the illegal Russian invasion of Ukraine, when estimates were the natural gas forecast revenues were $1.2 billion under what they ended up being. So sometimes it's on one side and sometimes it's on the other. What makes this different is that there was human error here. We've acknowledged that error. We're correcting it. We're making changes to the way the process happens to ensure that such errors do not occur in the future. And all of those issues will be corrected in the first quarterly report that will be presented in the fall by the Minister of Finance. So that's kind of where we are. I just say that this is a challenging task, I would say, for staff in estimating revenues for the reason I've stated. It's essentially a prediction. And I'll just lay out for you so you understand these variations. In 21-22,

0: a normal, that part is a normal part. What isn't a part of it is human error that we're acknowledging today and correcting in the budget so that people have accurate information.
1: That is BC's Minister of Energy and Climate Solutions, Adrian Dix.

0: That is the sound of a northern spotted owl, the inspiration for this week's series, Last Call in the Wild, by our Langara Scholarship recipient, Amber Monez. The species is also the subject of the book Saving the Spotted Owl, Zalia's Story, by my next guest. Joining us is science journalist Nicola Jones. Good afternoon, Nicola.
1: Good afternoon.
0: How did you first learn about this bird, the northern spotted owl?
1: Yes, it was back in 2019 when my kids were still little, and I live in Pemberton, a small town north of Whistler, and there was an information session at the community center, so I went on by with my kids, and it was such a wonderful thing. There were people from the Northern Spotted Owl Breeding Center, and they were giving all kinds of information out about the owls, and so me and my kids learned about this critically endangered species and how important they are, and also how adorable they are.
0: You focus on your book on one owl. Why did you decide to do that?
1: So what happened was I learned in this session about the species, and as a science journalist, I thought, well, this should be a story for the local newspaper. From there, it spiraled into this book. I really wanted the story to come alive for the kids who were reading it. So often the way to do that is to tell a story. So I chose this one adorable little owl, and her story is that she fell from a tree when she was still very young, too young to be able to fly. And so she had sort of no hope really in the wild to survive. But the people from the center and some local wildlife biologists were keeping an eye on that family, that tree, and they were able to save Zalia and take her back to the center where she thrived and is now a grandmother.
0: Oh my goodness. The generations keep rolling on. So apart from the story of Zalia, what stood out to you from your time at Northern Spotted Owl Breeding Program?
1: Yeah, so I wrote this book actually during the pandemic. And for that reason, among others, I was never actually able to visit the center itself. But I spent a lot of time speaking with Jasmine McCullough, who is the director of the center and a wonderful woman. And great science biologist. And she just told me all these wonderful stories about the owls that they are raising there. So their mission is to try and raise as many owls as possible in a protected environment and give them the absolute best chance that they can have and hopefully reintroduce them to the wild. And because they're the first center to attempt breeding of the northern spotted owl, they had to learn a lot of lessons along the way. So they do a lot of really interesting and fun things. One thing they do is that they pair up the owls in a way that they think will make the best chance of making the most chicks. And when eggs are laid, they actually steal the eggs away when the owls don't notice, and they replace them with little robot eggs so that they think that nothing has happened. And the little robot eggs continue to take measurements so that they learn more about the natural environment. And then they take the eggs and they put them in an incubator to give them the absolute best, safest chance. Lots of interesting things happened along the way. Jasmine told me stories about one little chick that was born and was very, very ill. And they, of course, because no one has raised little tiny northern spotted owls, they didn't really know what to do. And she was hand feeding this little chick antibiotics from a dropper. And he made it fine in the end, which is great. They've had chicks with little sore feet or problems with their feet that they had to make little like leg braces out of paper clips, all kinds of different things.
0: Within that breeding program, was there any opportunity for some of the owls to raise or attempt to raise the babies on their own?
1: Oh, they do. So once the eggs have hatched, once the chicks are stable and they've been measured and this kind of thing, they do give them back to the owls to raise.
0: Oh, okay.
1: Because that is the absolute best thing for them.
0: Okay.
1: Sometimes they give them to different owl parents. It's not necessarily their biological mom and dad. They give them to whichever owls look like they've got the best chance of raising these chicks. And in that way, they can get some of

0: owls to double clutch, which means that they have chicks twice in a year instead of just once, as they might do naturally in the wild. So again, what they're just doing their absolute best to raise as many healthy chicks as possible, with the ultimate aim of reintroducing them some into the wild.
1: Yeah. Well, it sounds like they had to start with an owl dating program and then have what turns out to be some pretty blended and interesting families there. Your book was published. Yeah. Your book was published in 2023. That is the last year a northern spotted owl has been detected in the wild. Given what you've learned, how do you feel now about the future of this species?
0: You know, I just think this is such a story of hope. I think it's a wonderful thing that we can try to do something about it. And there are really two very important prongs of attack. There are people out there who are trying their best to preserve the habitat, the old growth forest that these owls need to thrive. And also there is the breeding center, which is trying to create the animals that will have a chance to be released into that environment. I just think it's so important for humanity to protect species diversity, because we never know really which species are going to prove vitally important in the future. And a really diverse ecosystem is a healthy and successful ecosystem.
1: Are you hopeful at all?
0: Of course. Yeah. I think, you know, my job as a science journalist, I write a lot about climate change. I write a lot about a lot of issues for which the news is not always good. But I think there is so much hope. I think that humanity, in the end, is trying our best to create a healthy planet for the future.
1: Lastly, we appreciate your time. I understand you have a copy of the book. Can you hold it up for us? And I want to ask you, you've said this is your first book, was always going to be a kid's book. Why?
0: I'm a science journalist, so I write for a living. A children's book is, I have kids myself, and I suppose I find myself writing for the age that they are at the time that I am writing. They're the future, you know, and obviously the next generation has so much to do for the future of our planet. And I just hope that I can play a small role in helping to educate and inspire them.
1: Nicola Jones, thank you so much for joining us today. We really appreciate it.
0: Thank you.
1: Nicola Jones, a science journalist and author of Saving the Spotted Owl, Zalia's Story by Kids Can Press. And tune in tomorrow when we'll be joined by two PhD candidates in zoology at UBC, who are using social media to share their concerns about Ottawa's push to fast-track environmental assessments on nation-building projects. This is part of our three-part series, Last Call in the Wild, by our Langara Scholarship recipient, Amber Mones. You can hear yesterday's segment now on CBC Listen. Let's hit the roads with Steve.
2: Dan, we're watching a crash on the Portman Bridge, blocking the right through lane at the west end of the bridge. This has crews are en route to that. And we're also dealing with a crash in Surrey westbound on Highway 17 at Tannery Road. The right lane is blocked, but it looks like eastbound lanes have since been reopened. Just watch out for some ongoing continued slowdowns in that area over there. And in Surrey, a crash on 128th Street southbound after 88th Avenue in the right lane. We've also got a stall eastbound on the Highway 91 connector, so turning to Nordell Way, right after the southbound off-ramp from the 91. It's right above the other highway. The right lane is blocked, but crews are en route. And make sure you're keeping in mind there is a crash on Highway 97 north of Quesnel. The highway has now been reopened to single-lane alternating traffic between the Hush Lake Rest Area and Olson Road. More coming up in just a few minutes.
1: Steve, thanks very much. Earlier today, the political party Surrey Connect announced at a news conference a new framework to reshape Metro Vancouver, as they call it. The organization criticized Metro Vancouver's spending on major projects like the North Shore Wastewater Treatment Plant. The project that was announced at an estimated cost of $700 million has jumped to cost taxpayers at this point $3.4 billion. Surrey Mayor Brenda Locke addressed the media today, saying accounting for project costs and financing cost, this project alone will cost taxpayers $5.5 billion. That is their claim. Here is Mayor Locke speaking on the three-part plan to reform Metro Vancouver.
3: Metro Vancouver is victimizing the taxpayers of Surrey and our entire region. We are paying $5.5 billion for a wastewater treatment facility that serves less than 10% of the region's population. That is completely unacceptable, but that is just the tip of the iceberg. And that is why we're here today. Metro Vancouver needs to be reformed from the top to the bottom. Today, Surrey Connect is putting forward our framework for real reform at Metro Vancouver. Part one is back to basics. Metro Vancouver should move to core services only. We have right now some of the best water in the world. And that is what works at Metro Vancouver, and that is why Metro Vancouver even exists. Moving Metro to core services would involve completely abolishing Invest Vancouver, regional planning, and all the other duplicated services. Services that are in other, that are also available with other orders of government, that they should be transferred back to those other orders of government. For example, Metro Vancouver social housing should be transferred to BC Housing. Parks should be transferred to their respective cities or park or BC Parks. Part two, restructuring the board. Under our proposed model, the Metro Vancouver board would be reduced from 41 to 16 board members. Each municipality with a population under 350,000 would be entitled to one representative. Each municipality over 350,000 people would be entitled to two. Municipalities with population of less than 50,000 would join a small community roundtable, which would elect one board representative for all of those communities. Each board seat would still be weighted based on population in a way that captures each municipality's exact population. Part three, all stipends for board of directors will be abolished, and serious restrictions will be placed on expenses and travel. Taxpayers, rightfully so, are angry with how much directors are being paid. Furthermore, taxpayers were furious with reports of European junkets costing tens of thousands of dollars. Under this framework, these junkets will be prohibited. Individual cities would be required to cover the cost for reasonable travel of board of directors if they go to Victoria or Ottawa, for example. That way, directors will be directly responsible to their taxpayer for those costs. These measures go above and beyond the governance reforms brought forward by the governance committee and supported by the board. While Surrey cannot implement these reforms alone, we are going to continue to be pressing municipalities to take real action. This is a framework for change, and it is something that the province and municipalities together can implement.
1: Surrey Mayor Brenda Locke. Meanwhile, Metro Vancouver has responded to some of the claims. It says the budget for the North Shore Wastewater Treatment Plant remains $3.86 billion. And it says in response to, it's in fact Surrey City Councillor Pardeep Kuhner who claimed that the plant will cost taxpayers $5.5 billion. Metro Vancouver says Director Kuhner has not shared her model or assumptions with Metro Vancouver to understand how she came to her number.

0: That is Trade Winds, a new single from Kabir in Toronto. Along with a music career, he's also a medical resident training to become a doctor. I love an overachiever. Steve Jong's here with traffic.
1: Dan, we're continuing to watch a number of crashes around our region here in Metro Vancouver. This includes one on the Portman Bridge blocking the right through lane at the west end of the span. Crews are currently en route to that one. We also have a crash in Surrey westbound on Highway 17 at Tannery Road. The right lane is blocked going westbound, and we are seeing that cause some delays, but the eastbound lanes have since been reopened. Not much of a slowdown going in that direction now. And in Surrey on 128th Street, there is a southbound crash after 88th Avenue in the right lane. Watch out for a stall eastbound on the Highway 91 connector. So it's right after the southbound off-ramp from Highway 91. And as you finish that loop, it's on the connector right above the 91. The right lane is currently blocked. Looks like crews have arrived on scene for this one. We are also watching a crash on Highway 97 north of Quesnel. The highway has since been reopened to single lane alternating traffic between the Hush Lake Rest Area and Olson Road. Make sure you are keeping an eye out for traffic control personnel on scene and anything else you can see out there and you want to let us know about it. Do give us a shout, 236-330-2623, 236-330-2623. We'll have more coming up in just a few minutes.
0: Steve, thank you very much. In the next half hour on the coast, the recent death of war criminal Ratko Mladic is being felt around the world, including here in Metro Vancouver. We're going to speak with a Bosnian war survivor about what the death of the Butcher of Bosnia means to him. 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The CBC local news at 4:30 with Amelia John is next.
2: This is CBC News from Vancouver. Good afternoon, I'm Amelia John. The Ministry of Energy and Climate Solutions says a $1.5 billion error in this year's budget is a result of four different calculation errors. As Karen Larson reports, the mistakes led to the province overestimating how much it will collect in natural gas royalties over the next 5 years.
3: A summary of the mistakes that led to the budget error were released by senior ministry staff in a technical briefing. They said the largest snafu in overestimating how much the province will collect in natural gas royalties came from applying a Canadian dollar conversion rate to figures that were already expressed in Canadian dollars. In a second mistake, gas unit volumes were incorrectly converted, while in two other instances, staff used cost inputs from the year 2025 instead of 2026. Last week, the Premier's office admitted that Budget 2026 had overinflated projected gas royalties by an average of $292 million per year over the next 5 years. The errors are especially concerning, with the province set to roll out a new gas royalty framework next year, promising to collect 50% of all profits from a public resource. Karen Larson, CBC News, Vancouver.
2: Premier David Eby is among those condemning a post by the U.S. Secretary of War, which has brought international attention to the Vernon Cadets training program. Brady Strachan has more.
4: Officials at the Pentagon say Pete Hegseth's social media post speaks for itself. The U.S. Secretary of War posted a photo from the Vernon Cadet training program, which shows a teenage girl receiving an award from a woman in uniform. Hegseth included the line, "This is real." The post has garnered significant backlash, including from B.C. Premier David Eby.
5: It tells you everything you need to know about the amateur hour, distracted, bizarre leadership that Americans are being subjected to right now.
4: Prime Minister Mark Carney also weighed in, referencing the U.S. administration's use of memes during the trade war between the two countries.
6: But it's not constructive, but that's their democracy.
4: The Department of National Defense has not yet responded to CBC News about Hegseth's post. However, the Army Cadet League of Canada called it unacceptable and says it firmly stands behind cadets, adult staff, volunteers, and officers. Brady Strachan, CBC News, Kelowna.
2: Canadian and provincial healthcare groups are calling on the federal government to stop Alberta from allowing physicians to practice in both the public and private system. Troy Charles has more.
7: And we need our federal government to stand up and do the right thing and shut this down.
8: That's Barb Netterpel, the president of the Hospital Employees Union. In Vancouver, she led a protest against Alberta's Bill 11, which came into effect today. The bill allows doctors to practice in both the public and private spheres.
7: And what that'll do for the rest of us, the ones that aren't paying to get to the front of the line, is that we're going to have to wait longer and our health care will deteriorate.
8: Nadeem Esmail with the Fraser Institute is in favor of the new legislation.
9: We're unlocking resources that are currently now unavailable to the public system and making better use of them to care for patients.
8: Quebec has shown interest in following Alberta's path to a two-tiered system. However, BC has not. Health Minister Ravi Kallon says innovation and reform are essential to improving healthcare, but creating a two-tier system is not innovation. It diverts healthcare workers and resources away from the public system. Troy Charles, CBC News, Vancouver.
2: Two neighboring First Nations on Vancouver Island have signed a protocol agreement. As Marie Seidler reports, the arrangement comes at a time of overlapping territory claims for one of the nations.
10: To us, it's really historic.
11: Nicole Rempel is the elected chief for the Comox First Nation. The Wiwakai Nation is based just 60 kilometers north in Campbell River. Much of their territory overlaps, a fact that Rempel says makes a formal agreement between the two nations so important.
10: And distinguishing which nations are the lead nations in certain parts of that shared territory, I think, was really groundbreaking for us on both sides.
11: The agreement comes at a time of tensions around overlapping land claims in BC. The issue has sparked debate for at least two treaty negotiations in the province, including the Comox First Nation, which signed its treaty with the province earlier this year.
10: I really hope that this protocol highlights what can happen when nations come together.
11: The Wiwakai Nation says it's proud of the agreement and it's committed to working together. Marie Seidler, CBC News, Comox.
2: And that is the CBC News from Vancouver. 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
0: Thank you, Amelia John. Hello, everyone. I'm Dan Burritt, filling in for Gloria Makarenko until Thursday here on the coast. And welcome to our Radio West listeners. We've got you covered throughout this week. Coming up on the show, war criminal Radko Mladic recently died in prison 3 decades after he ordered a genocide in Srebrenica. We're going to speak with a local Bosnian war survivor about his feelings today and the life he has built here in BC. Plus, kindergarten can be a big deal for some kids. Well, a childhood development expert is going to share some simple advice to help parents and guardians prepare their children for that transition. Steve Zhang is here to prepare you for what's ahead on the roads.
1: Dan, we're watching a crash on the Portman Bridge. This is going in the westbound direction, blocking the right lane, the right through lane, actually, at the west end of the span. Crews are currently en route to this one. There's also a crash in Surrey westbound on Highway 17 at Tannery Row. The right lane is currently blocked, and eastbound lanes, however, have been reopened. We also have a crash in Surrey southbound on 128th Street after 88th Avenue in the right lane, and it looks like we're still dealing with this stall eastbound on the Highway 91 connector, so as it's turning to Nordell Way, right after the southbound off-ramp from the 91, it's on the connector right above the highway. The right lane is currently blocked. Elsewhere in the province, we do have a crash on Highway 97 north of Quesnel. The highway has been reopened to single-lane alternating traffic between the Hush Lake Rest Area and Olson Road. Keep an eye out for crews there. And earlier, we had what appeared to be a possible car crash westbound on Highway 91. Just in that Richmond area, just after the north end of the span. It was on the shoulder for a bit. We spotted that on the highway cams. It looks like it has moved on, and those delays in the westbound direction have begun to ease. Anything else you see out there, let us know. 236-330-2623. 236-330-2623. We'll have more coming up in about 10 minutes.
0: Sounds great, Steve. Thank you very much. In the weather, and I'm going by region because we're covering such a large swath of our province today. Let's go up to Prince George. Looking like a good chance of showers tonight, with a chance of thunder showers, in fact, low down to 10 degrees. Tomorrow, decidedly warmer, 23 degrees and mainly sunny. Rest of the week, Thursday, Friday, looking at periods of rain and 17 degrees, lows down to 6 on Friday night. But then, tilting into Labor Day long weekend, Saturday, Sunday, and Monday, highs of up to 24 degrees, mostly sunny, and a low down to 3 degrees at night. Bosnians here in BC are coming to terms with the death of war criminal Radko Mladic, dubbed the Butcher of Bosnia. He was convicted of genocide for orchestrating the Srebrenica massacre in 1995. and that killed at least 8,000 Muslims in Europe's worst atrocity since the Second World War. The war itself scattered millions of people around the world, and that includes Nisvet Nezic, who has called BC home for the last two decades, and he joins us in studio. Nisvet, thank you for being here.
12: You're welcome. Thank you for inviting me.
0: Yeah, it's good to see you. First of all, what went through your mind and perhaps your heart when you heard that Ratko Mladic had died?
12: Well, I felt a sense of relief because in the last few months, I often seen on the news that his lawyers are trying to make him free to go home, to have better medical treatment at home. And to tell you the truth, I was afraid that's going to happen because that would be the last insult to all the victims of the Bosnian War. He was convicted for war crimes, for genocide, and for life in prison and supposed to die in prison. But luckily that did happen. He did die in prison. And it is some kind of justice for the victims. Mm-hmm. It's never fully... the victims will always be there. And what we've seen in Bosnia now, through whole Bosnia, that Serbian control, they're celebrating his life. They are marching to the street, chanting his name, chanting slogans, Nož, žica, Srebrenica, which means knife, barbed wire, Srebrenica. They're calling to same thing to repeat again. So Mladic did die, but his ideology is still live in the Serbians all over, and I don't know what it's going to take to change that.
0: I want to pick up on that, but if you don't mind giving us a little bit of a history lesson for those of us who don't know, why did he target Bosnians?
12: As we know, the whole Balkan region was under Turkish occupation for about 400 or 500 years. Mm-hmm. And Bosnia was part of that. Before the Turkish came there, the Bosnian have the Bosnian church, we call Bogomili. And when Turks came shortly after, the Bosnian took Islam as their religion. After the Ottomans pulled back in the mid-1800s, that's when the Serbs start doing atrocities against Bosnian people. They seen us as a Turks, as extension of Turks, because we share same religion. And when the war started in 1990s, they just went back to old rhetorics. They just want to ethnically clean Serbian state, where they were saying that their plan actually was one-third of Bosnians convert back to Christianity, one-third kill, and one-third expel somewhere else.
0: This is the phrase where we hear about ethnic cleansing, right?
12: Yes.
0: As much as you're willing to share, and we understand this is difficult, can you give us a sense of living through the war there?
12: The war started in Bosnia in early 1992. And I remember just a few months before the war started, I had a conversation with my father, and he warned me the war is coming, and I didn't believe him. I actually argued with him, saying, that's impossible. Those are my friends. I grew up with them, and it's no way that we can be in war. Everything changed overnight. Our so-called best friends knock on our doors. They arrested us. They put us in the camps. They tortured us, raped our mothers, sisters, killed the neighbors. We, in my village, we self-organized and we tried to prevent that. We fought against Serbs. And then after that fight, followed negotiation for 3 days with Serbs. They used that time just to position the artillery around surrounding hills and then start shelling, killing anybody on their way, civilians, children. I witnessed something that I would never want to see again, where the shell fell and killed one of my closest cousins, his wife, and two of his young children, killed a few other neighbors. Basically, about 8 to 10 people were massacred in that hole.
0: In one shot.
12: In one shot. And they knew who they shelling. It was just the civilians trying to run for their lives. They seen everything like on the palm of their hand. That didn't make any difference to them.
0: How did you get out?
12: I with a group of my friends, try to escape that. And because we had some weapons, we fought. So we thought if we leave the place, we Serbs might have mercy on civilian population. So I remember one morning with my friends, we told all our neighbors in the surrounding village, we are leaving this place. We're going to nearby a bigger city, which is free. If the Serbs come, just tell them it's our fault. We force you to, like, you do nothing. And then we took the road and we were separated in the forest. I end up with six of my friends wandering about 3 days trying to hide from Serbs. And then they captured us. They surrounded us and captured. And instantly I seen the cruelty that they have. Their hands were tied on their back. One of them grabbed a knife from his boots, swear on my Turkish mother, and put the knife on my throat and said, what are you going to do now? I'm going to take your head off. I didn't have time to get scared or anything. The only thing I did see that he wants to see fear in my eyes. And the only thought come, I'm going to die. I'm not going to let him see the fear. I'm not going to beg for my life. I don't know where it come from, but I said to him, knife is in your hand, do whatever you want. And he was confused. For a second, that's the last thing he expected me to say. And in that moment, his commanding officer saw what happened and screamed on him and said, don't touch them, we need them alive. And my life was spared, maybe because of what I said, I don't know. Yeah. Later, when I had time to think about moments, I get scared later. But in that moment, there was no fear, there was nothing, just dying honorably and not to beg for my life, not to give him the satisfaction for begging.
0: You didn't have time to be scared, it doesn't sound like.
12: No.
0: You ended up here in Canada, here in BC, you built a life, but this also scattered your family around, I understand.
12: Yes.
0: Where do they live now?
12: One of my sisters, her husband was in camp, ended up in Spain. One ended up in Germany. A lot of my close family and friends all over the Europe, all over the U.S. I came here in 1993, January 1993, and my thought was, if I can go back to Bosnia to fight for my country, I want to go as far as I can. So I chose Canada. Vancouver was just luck. And I tell you, I was lucky. Vancouver is the best place. And Canada, talking to a lot of my friends all over the world, I see that I chose the best country.
0: Really?
12: Like it gave me everything that you need to start new life. Gave me every chance, opportunity, and I was willing to work hard. And I did work hard 2 or 3 jobs at a time. When I came in Canada, I had my father and mother, they lived in Germany as refugees. So I had to support them. Mm-hmm. I had to support some friends still in Bosnia. So 25% of everything I earned, I had to send away to help. But it was worth it, you know.
0: How old were you when you came to Canada?
12: 27.
0: 27.
12: I'm 27 years old.
0: Still a young man.
12: Still a young man, yes. Yeah. Torn away from my country, from my family. So this was a cultural shock for me, like new country, new way of living. But I adapted quickly, so yeah. I don't beg for anything. I don't ask for nothing. You give me opportunity, I'll earn it.
0: You still have family in home. I guess your other home now, because Canada is one of your homes.
12: Yes.
0: How does Bosnia and Herzegovina either feel today? How is it today compared to 30 years ago now?
12: It's becoming empty. It's becoming home mostly for people that retired. The major cities still have decent population, but all the small cities, villages are mostly empty. Young people are leaving country because they don't see a future there. You still have the war criminals that running police stations, that running politics. Some of them still promoting same hatreds. There is economic opportunities are not as easy. So young people going for better life. And they're all over the Europe.
0: And would you encourage them to try to come to Canada?
12: Absolutely. I actually sponsored my niece and her husband in 2018. They work for me and they are amazing workers.
0: Nisvet Nezich, we thank you for your time and for sharing difficult memories and telling us about an amazing life that you have built up here in, as a builder of custom wine cellars and saunas. Quite a journey. Thank you for putting some context around it and putting a human face on an incredibly difficult time. Thank you for joining us.
12: Thank you very much for inviting me. It was my pleasure to be here. Thank you.
0: Nisvet Nezich is a survivor of the Bosnian War who now calls British Columbia home.

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1: Dan, we're dealing with a crash on the Portman Bridge westbound. This is currently blocking the right through lane at the west end of the Span Cruiser en route. We have a crash in Surrey westbound on Highway 17 at Tannery Road. The right lane is blocked, but eastbound lanes have reopened. There's also a crash in Surrey on 128th Street southbound after 88th Avenue in the right lane. In other parts of the province, we have reports of a crash on Highway 97 north of Quesnel. So the highway has been reopened to single lane alternating traffic between the Hush Lake Rest Area and Olson Road. Just keep an eye out for crews still in the area. And we got reports of a crash that happened westbound on Highway 1, the Trans-Canada Highway. It looks to be about 10 to 12 kilometers east of Sycamuse, and that happened right in front of one of the RV and cabin resorts in the area. So just make sure you're watching out for that if you're traveling on the Trans-Canada Highway westbound. Bound a little bit east of Sycamuse. We'll have more coming up in just a few minutes.
0: Steve Jung, thank you very much. It is back to school time. Yes, it's almost Labor Day. And that means thousands of kids will take their first steps into kindergarten. You can hear parents and guardians trying to figure out the plans and the schedules. New research from UBC found, though, that the skills children bring to kindergarten can directly impact their academic success years down the line. Joining us now is Magdalena Janus, a childhood development expert and pediatrics professor at UBC. Magdalena, thanks for joining us in studio.
2: Thank you very much for inviting me.
0: It's a busy time for both the parents and guardians and the kids. It's not only backpacks they're nervous about, maybe making friends or what class they're going to be in and schedules. What sort of difficulties are they going to run into? I've listed a few of them. What are the other things are they going to face in the first week of school?
2: I think it's very important to remember it's not just the child that's transitioning, it's the household that's experiencing it. So everybody will be affected one way or another. And the first days may be challenging, but it probably won't last very long. Research shows that the first 5 days can be really difficult, and that makes sense, right? Because you have to go through every day of the week because the days could be different and routines could be different. So, however, the transition is a part of life. And so it's really an important learning opportunity. So even if things don't go well in this particular grade, it's really a good thing to remember how they went and take that as an opportunity for learning for the following year. And I think the key thing here is that there will always be something that's unexpected. There will be difficulties coming up at you, or maybe not difficulties, but different things. So it's really good to prepare for things that you can prepare for. So if it's your child's first year at school, walk by the school, have a look at the playground, figure out whether maybe there are other children in the school that your child already knows. Maybe there are older children in the school that you know through your friends. And that will every little thing like that will ease the transition. Mm-hmm. Yes, our research does show that, early skills predict later skills, but it's everything, you know, mm-hmm. like it's not just the whether you can count. It's also emotional skills, social competence, physical skills. What happens in early childhood does predict what happens later on.
0: So parents and guardians and kids perhaps should not put too much pressure on themselves, right? It's early days, right?
2: Be kind to yourself. Yeah. If you as a caregiver, as a parent, are stressed and really anxious about something, children will pick that up.
0: They can smell it.
2: Yes, they watch you. They know the cues and they will be more anxious themselves. Mm-hmm. So, sure, you may be kind of concerned whether you'll have parking spot or whether you'll make it to work, but keep it to yourself maybe and try to present a very a calm image to your child. I know it's hard to do, my own experiences of kindergarten are kind of in the past, but I know it's very hard, very, very hard, but try.
0: And particularly those ideas of doing a little bit of groundwork beforehand, right? Not hitting that first day cold is a good idea. What about the parents of children who live with special needs? Are there things that they can do specifically while helping their kids transition to a different school life?
2: Yeah, and I think there's several important things maybe here to remember. First of all, you're the expert. Like if you're a parent of a child, you know how this child is best calmed, what really are the difficulties that they may face and what do they react to. And so the second thing to remember is that every teacher has the well-being of the children in their classroom, in their heart. So it's our research has shown that things go the most smooth if there is a parent-teacher-parent-school alliance. So you may have already reached out, but if you haven't, do it and try to talk to the teacher, to the school, because there may be just little things. Maybe there's little things that your child needs that the teacher and the classroom can accommodate, which will make a world of difference. I think that's kind of, these are the main thing to remember.
0: Now, your research was looking at skills in kindergarten and long-term academic success. What are some of those skills that set someone up for success down the road?
2: Our research shows that you can't name one. So the language and cognitive aspects, social competence, emotional maturity, the more strengths you have, obviously it's better for the child, but even one helps the child in some aspect. So in those early years, like 5 years of age, all domains of development are really very much interconnected. So the kind of most academic will predict academic outcomes, but the kind of more social ones will predict children's belonging, children's feeling of children's participation, and later feelings of being part of the community.
0: And what about numeracy as well? Does that play into it as well?
2: Well, yes, of course, just numeracy and, you know, literacy, knowing lots of words and being able to express themselves. But, you know, I'm not suggesting, and nothing in our research suggests that you should be teaching your child math before they go to school. Yeah. Use it in everyday activities, in cooking, in shopping, in counting steps, in jumping and things like the same with literacy. You know, you can look at stop sign, you can look at, you know, and discover letters. I think if there's one thing that I want people to understand, it's not like, it's not make or break it. It doesn't, you know, things do change. Things go badly in the beginning and they can be fixed later. It's just like, there are certain things that you can do to limit or to minimize the stress in those first few days.
0: All right. Magdalena Janus, we really appreciate your time and expertise. Thanks for joining us. And hopefully we're easing the stress of some of those parents and guardians. And if you are one of them, let us know. 236-330-2623. Email us onthecoast@cbc.ca. If you're prepping, if you've done this before, if you're a parent or a grandparent, a guardian, let us know how you did it. We really appreciate your time. Thank you very much. Magdalena Janus is the Sunny Hill BC Leadership Chair in Child Development and a professor of pediatrics at UBC. El Medi is a Montreal-based artist who was born in Morocco. He released his debut EP, Salam, earlier this year. He's now released an acoustic version of his title track. Here's El Medi with Salam.

0: That's El Medi with Salem. Steve, what's going on in the roads?
1: Dan, we're continuing to watch a number of crashes here in Metro Vancouver, including one on the Portman Bridge westbound, blocking the right through lane at the west end of the span. There's a crash in Surrey westbound on Highway 17 at Tannery Road. The right lane is still blocked and still causing some slowdowns, but the eastbound lanes have been reopened. Not much of a delay going in that eastbound direction. Also in Surrey, a crash southbound on 128th Street at 80 after 88th Avenue in the right lane. And it looks like we've still got a couple crashes in different parts of the province. One on Highway 97 north of Quesnel. The highway has reopened to single lane alternating traffic between the Hush Lake Rest Area and Olson Road. Keep an eye out for crews. And there's a crash westbound on the Trans-Canada Highway. Looks to be about 12 kilometers east of Sycamouse. It's in front of one of the RV and cabin resorts in the area. Just make sure you're watching out for that. More coming up after the news.
0: Steve, thanks very much. Coming up in the next half hour on the coast, the BC Greens are calling for action in response to what the province says is an accounting error for oil and gas forecasting. Stay tuned for that conversation. The World This Hour is next.
2: Something is happening in Dawson Creek. A wave of violence has swept over this community of just 13,000 people. 15 murders in the last 5 years.
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5: I'm Salima Shivji. Stop throwing shade and then we'll talk. That's the message from Prime Minister Mark Carney, pushing back on insults lobbed from south of the border, with trade negotiations completely stalled. Plus, Germany blames Russia for an attempted drone attack at Leipzig Airport. 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
6: From CBC News, The World This Hour, I'm Helen Mann. The U.S. State Department is advising Americans in the Middle East to be prepared for the potential for unforeseen escalation. That is following the latest tit-for-tat between the U.S. and Iran today, with yet more missiles fired and more threats of military force. Jagruti Dave has the latest from Washington.
7: Reports on Iranian state media of explosions in the southern part of the country as strikes and counterstrikes erupt once again between the United States and Iran. On social media, Donald Trump posted the latest strikes were retaliation for the Iranians' failed attempt at adding sea mines to the Strait of Hormuz and for firing 8 missiles at a U.S. military base in Jordan. The U.S. president warned Iran will be hit again at a much harder and higher level if it hits back, repeating his threat to conduct the biggest attack of them all. But Iranian state media is already indicating they've retaliated with missiles and drones against U.S. interests in the Middle East. All this indicates another likely cycle of fighting, despite the U.S.'s pursuit of economic sanctions and an ongoing deadlock over the Strait of Hormuz. Jagruti Dave for CBC News, Washington.
6: In Gaza, residents are mourning the deaths of several people, including 2 children and a woman killed in a